0: Coming up to 10 o'clock here at ABC Illawarra. After 10, one of the most remarkable cabaret artists in Australia, Krista Hughes, who's playing in only a couple of weeks' time at the Music Lounge. She's got a hell of a show for you, so she's going to be with us after 10 o'clock, and I'm going to play you a couple of her mashups. Book Club is in session, and Glenn Mitchell as well.
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0: It's 10 o'clock. Good morning. Tony Matthews with ABC News. The Federal Treasurer says some trusts will not be subjected to a new tax announced in this year's budget. From July 2028, the government will introduce a 30% minimum tax on discretionary trusts. But Jim Chalmers says this won't apply in all circumstances.
1: Deceased estates are exempt. Existing discretionary testamentary trusts are exempt. There are a whole range of exemptions which recognise that trusts have a legitimate role to play in some instances.
0: Liberal frontbencher Dave Sharma has nominated a net overseas migration intake of about 200,000 people per year as the coalition is pushed to provide more details about its policy. During last week's budget reply, opposition leader Angus Taylor announced the coalition would cap migration at one migrant per one house built, meaning last year's migrant intake would have been just 170,000 people. Budget papers show the government expects net overseas migration to fall to 245,000 next year. Senator Sharma says a number around 200,000 has been effective in the past.
2: That worked in Australia for a number of years. It was achievable, it was feasible. There's no reason that similar programs or similar size migration programs will not work in the future. But as I said, we will reveal the details of that closer to the time.
0: Premier Chris Minns says the ban on no-grounds evictions introduced a year ago is vital for keeping skilled young workers in New South Wales. The reforms also included a law against making more than one rental increase per year and a mandatory end-of-tenancy survey filled out by renters. The government says in the year since the protections passed, around 30 landlords have been found in breach of the new laws. Mr. Minns says the changes are important for the state's economy.
3: What young people have shown over the last 20 years is if there's no place to rent or the rent is not reasonable, they will take their skills and their professions to other cities. We are losing twice as many young people as we gain every 12 months.
0: There are concerns gas companies are letting the limited resource helium escape into the atmosphere because there's no incentive to capture it. Alison Branley reports.
4: Helium spot prices have doubled since a major gas plant in Qatar was taken out in March during the conflict in the Middle East. In Australia, the Future Energy Export Research Centre estimates 6 of Australia's 10 liquid natural gas plants could be extracting commercial quantities. Chief Executive Professor Eric May says it co-occurs with LNG and should be on the critical minerals list because it's essential for semiconductor manufacture and MRI use.
5: Australia could get a lot more value out of its natural gas if it went to the trouble to recover the helium.
4: The federal government says it's working with industry to monitor potential supply chain disruptions.
0: The chair of a New South Wales parliamentary inquiry into proposed energy from waste projects says hearings in Goulburn revealed the deep cumulative effect the proposed Tarago facility is having on residents' mental health. The committee sat across Thursday and Friday, hearing unanimous opposition among community speakers to the proposal. Committee chair Nicole Overall said the level of stress, anxiety and exhaustion expressed by residents had been one of the most striking aspects of the hearings.
6: Yes, definitely a mental health toll that very much came through the evidence of many of the witnesses, many of those present that I had the opportunity to talk with both before and after the forum and the hearing.
0: The inquiry will now move into further evidence gathering before a final report is prepared. And 4 players have been selected to debut for Queensland in next Wednesday's Rugby League State of Origin opener in Sydney. Roosters playmaker Sam Walker headlines the inclusions, named to replace

0: Place and injured Tom Dearden in the halves. Titans back Jojo Fifita, Dolphin Max Plath and Sharks second rower Britton Nakora will also play their first match. Broncos star Reece Walsh was overlooked, with Kalen Ponga named as the Maroons' fullback. To the weather, widespread showers across the east and north of the state, with possible storms along the northern coastline. Thunderstorms also possible about the central inland. Sydney's weather, cloudy with rain increasing, more likely this afternoon and tonight, a top of 23 degrees. ABC News.
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2: Hello, hello. Reinberger on the radio with you here at ABC Illawarra. So good to be with you on what is going to be a day where the rain is increasing throughout the Illawarra, but don't worry. Pull up your favourite cup of tea and perhaps a ginger nut biscuit, which you can dunk. And we'll be with you until 11 o'clock. Got a bit of cabaret for you in our first half hour here. Book club will be in session, and we're going to be talking about an epic poem with a couple of our guests after 10:30, and then Glenn Mitchell's going to be joining us. I gave him a hell of a brief last week after we spent a lot of serious time talking about the budget. I said, gee, there's a couple of things we could talk about. One is the biggest wastes of money in Australian budget history, and also the worst broken promises in Australian political history. This week, we're going to be talking about wastes of money, and he's got some belter white elephants for us to talk about, and we'll chat about broken promises in a couple of weeks' time, going back through history, which, after all, always tells us about our life today. Anytime you want to join us, give us a call on 1-300-973-300 or send me a text 0467-922-684. Now, here's a song you know, and I bet a version that you don't.

0: I told you'd recognise it eventually. That is the one and only Krista Hughes alongside her band, the Honky Tonk Shonks. Krista is, without a doubt, one of the most remarkable cabaret artists in Australia. She's performed with hard rock and blues band, the Loud Hailers, as part of Machine Gun Fellatio. She's formed a duo with her dad, the famous pianist, jazz pianist, Dick Hughes. You might remember Beer Drinking Woman. She's appeared at Viva La Gong and many other festivals. And coming up at the Music Lounge, she's got a new show alongside Jude Bowler. That's on Saturday, the 30th of May. And she's got a whole lot of interesting mashups, including this one. Once again, you'll have to put two and two together to figure out what this is.
1: Here comes Johnny Yen again, with the liquor and the drugs and flesh machine again. He's gonna do another striptease.

is again. Hey man, where'd you get that lotion? I've been hurt.

0: the Magnificent. A little bit of both Liza Minnelli and Iggy Pop there from Krista Hughes. She's performing in a show called Parlour Noir alongside Jude Bowler at the Music Lounge on the 30th of May. And Krista's on the line now. Hello, Krista. How are you going?
1: Good morning, I danced the whole night through. Good morning to you. So looking forward to banging my gong in the gong again.
0: Krista, you've got so many alter egos. Do you sometimes wonder who you are sometimes when you're about to hit the stage?
1: Always, always. But I don't let that bother me at all. I just run with the lot.
0: You've got a bit of a mashup.
1: Better to have too many egos than none at all.
0: Mm. Well, as I mean, I was just playing that sort of mashup of Iggy Pop there. Is that an alter ego as well, Wiggy Minnelli?
1: Wiggy Minnelli. Well, yes, because I love to think of myself as the love child of Iggy Pop and Liza Minnelli, because people often think that I perform cabaret with a punk aesthetic, an attitude, actually. Not so much an aesthetic, but an attitude. I don't know, a sci-fi need roots. Punk, actually, is that more cabaret? But I was playing with the song, so I'm a huge Liza Minnelli fan, a huge fan of cabaret, and not and Iggy Pop. And I was singing along with the tune one day, and then realised the words "Lust for Life" fits vice versa. So that song works the other way around with the
0: instead
1: the
0: of
1: cabaret, mine hair song lyrics work beautifully to Iggy Pop's "Lust for Life," which you will hear both of. At the Music Lounge during the Parlour Noir show, May the 30th.
0: Now, tell us about your musical partner here, Jude Bowler, who's a real modern Marlene Dietrich.
1: She is Marlene Dietrich. And Dietrich, of course, will be singing her classic songs, such as The Laziest Girl in Town, Just a Gigolo, Falling in Love Again. But she also, like myself, likes to do a twist on more contemporary songs. Now, when we say contemporary, don't forget Marlene Dietrich's a 40s type of lady. So her contemporary is kind of more 1970s and 80s. So she likes a bit of Lou Reed. So she'll be performing Take a Walk on the Wild Side. She loves Grace Jones. So she'll be performing Walking in the Rain, a bit of Blondie, Rapture. So, we get a lot of, you know, different songs, and she does them in her style, completely in her droll, matter-of-fact, stylish manner.
0: So how do you put this show together? Are you kind of alternating, taking turns in shocking and delighting? Is that the way you work?
1: Well, yes, we do alternate and we join in. There's a few things we do together. When we first performed this song, it was premiered. It's a world premiere with at the Opera House. Not the Sydney Opera House, but the Gold Gong. We love Gong. The Gold Gong Opera House. And the Gold Gong Opera House, yeah, from Gong to Gong, inland Gong to coastal Gong. And when we were first approached to do the show, because Jude already was doing a Marlene Dietrich show, I've often been doing my cabaret shows, and I think they were thinking of us doing like a half hour each, which I kind of thought was a bit boring. So let's combine the show. And we do. So there's a couple of my tunes we perform together. I'll leave that as a surprise. La Vie en Rose, which of course is a PS classic that I think Marlene Dietrich did record. We perform that together. And an Oz rock classic, Will I Ever See Your Face Again, which she plays Saw on, because you know Marlene Dietrich, of course, Saw.
0: Come on.
1: I just bought myself
0: a saw the other day to do exactly that. I might have to come along and take some tips.
1: Yeah, please do. Like, we did a rehearsal the other day, not in a gong, but in a long, in Mo Long, where it's a long story. I was hanging out for a few days and she dropped by and I said, bring your saw, because I thought it can't be that hard. It's really hard.
0: It is.
1: My legs were achy and I almost cut myself in two in the process. And eventually got a sound out of it, but it wasn't a particularly musical one. So it's far trickier than it looks for Saw.
0: In fact,
1: apparently Marlene used to play violin too, so I think she already had some talent with the bow. And she was a very disciplined woman, so I'm sure anything she put her mind to, she makes sure she mastered.
0: Mm.

0: To move on to a serious subject, I started this morning by talking about the inquiry into the state of live music in New South Wales, which starts today, and how hard it is to make a living as a musician in Australia at the moment, in the world, really. How is, is that part of you in reinventing yourself to just keep finding new ways of finding audiences, Krista?
1: Darling, yes, absolutely. As you know, as a musician and performer in this world, you have to keep adding new strings to the bow to try to keep people engaged and coming in, because it's tricky. I remember when I was a teenager, I was doing gigs. You know, during my high school years, I was doing gigs, and there were so many. And it was touch and hand. I was like, geez, this is easy. And the venues used to do all the promotion. And there was all that free press. And all you need to do is a couple of posters, you know, that you'd cut and paste and bad photographs and stick on telegraph poles. And everyone had full house. So I was like, oh, this is a breeze. Of course I'm going to do this. And years later, you think all these decades, it'd get simpler. No, it's got a lot harder. And you have to be all over the social medias too, which I must say is, it can be, I mean, some people who love talking about themselves all the time, have no problem with it, or real estate agents. but I find doing the social media is a bit tedious, but I have to get on top of that. That's just, I just, yeah.
0: It feels
1: a bit narcissistic,
0: course,
1: banging on about yourself on social media. So hi, me again, talking about me again, but
0: that's, oh, look, that's just the reality of it.
1: I have to get into my narcissist side. That's an alter ego I have to really kick into, being a narcissist.
0: Well, I did mention I loved your invention as with the blues band, the Loud Hailers, and you seem to go you kind of went back to the old-fashioned way of having a residency every week.
1: Yes, that was for a while at the Hollywood Hotel.
0: Yeah, what was that like for you? Did you get the regulars turning up to see what craziness you would perform on top of the pool table every week?
1: That can work both ways, because what would work the best? Yeah, there were a handful of regulars that always turned up. But what was great about doing that, where they're Hollywood situated, each night we'd end up with complete strangers going, you're just walking down the street and was wondering, wow, where's that music coming on? And then we came in and loved it and stayed. So you get a lot of new people coming through. Having a residency can be a double-edged sword, because, like, great, you're always gigging. But once people know you're on every week, they kind of hold it off to the next week. Do you know what I mean?
0: Fair enough.
1: Work both ways. But, you know, it's a great way to, you know, keep the band in shape.
0: That's so true.
1: Actually, it worked a treat. By the third set, it was always packed and people dancing. But, of course, there were sound laws there, so then we'd have to shut all the doors and make sure it wasn't too loud so the place didn't get shut down. Because you only need one neighbour to complain, the next thing, it all goes to.
0: Krista,
1: so it is very, very, very difficult.
0: You don't want to get either of us started on the NIMBYs, Krista.
1: No, don't.
0: I might get myself in trouble. You'll have no problem in the music lounge. They've got a great sound system there and a lovely audience, and I'm sure they're going to love you. I'll play another song coming out in a minute. It's at the Music Lounge, Saturday the 30th of May from 8 p.m. It's called Parlour Noir with Krista Hughes and Jude Bowler. Now I'm going to go out with another song of yours, Krista. Bulletproof.
1: Thank you, darling.
0: How would you like to introduce this for me?
1: Oh, this is a song that the Bullet?
0: From the Honky Tonk Shonks, Bulletproof.
1: Yes, yes. Well, this is a fabulous song. It's actually an electro-pop hit by LaRue that I was listening to. And then when I recorded with the Honky Tonk Shonks, we wanted to get, it was contemporary at the time, contemporary songs, and do a more jazzy New Orleans version of it. So the Honky Tonk Shonks, this is our version of Bulletproof, which will be performed in this manner at the Parlour Noir show, and also features my darling, dearly departed father, Dick Hughes, on vocals. He always wanted to be posthumous on the radio. So
0: excellent. Good news. Thanks, Krista. Great to talk to you. See you at the show.
1: Thank you, darling.
0: Bye.

0: Oh, I reckon everything is better if you turn it into a New Orleans jam. Doesn't matter what it is, whether it's a dance number or a bit of Britney Spears. Take your pick. And isn't that just delightful that Krista Hughes' dearly departed dad, Dick Hughes, went crazy on the back of that song? It's gorgeous. And Annie says, "Morning, Nick. Gosh, you sounded like Eartha Kitt. Lovely. Cheers, Annie. Well, go along and see the show. Support your local live artists whenever possible." It's 24 past 10. You're with Nick Reinberger. Screen Illawarra is introducing a new event to the region aimed at helping local filmmakers connect with screen guilds and some other representatives in screen and media. The Screen Guild Showcase and Networking Night kicks off tomorrow night at the Headlands Hotel, Ostermere Beach, from 6. There's some big names attending the event too, including reps from the Screen Producers of Australia and the Australian Cinematographers Society. And Nick Bolton is the chair of Screen Illawarra, and he joins me now. G'day, Nick. How are you going?
1: Morning, Nick. Very well, thanks.
0: Why are these guilds important? Are they a strange secret society with weird handshakes? What's going on at these evenings?
1: Yeah, you're entering a big cult, you see. They're very important. I mean, just with my own career, primarily a producer and director, but Screen Producers of Australia have been a great support for me. I can remember when we won a big deal with Screen New South Wales and the contract turned up and it might as well have been written in Mandarin for as much as I understood it. And their legal affairs team were able to help me out. They run lots of initiatives. I was lucky enough to be chosen as one of three Screen Practitioners of the Year and taken through a mentoring program with them. My short films, when they've done well, I've been able to submit into the Guild's awards at the end of the year. So they're a really good pathway for, I guess, emerging practitioners to enter the professional space and have that guidance to further their career.
0: So if you're just starting out, is it a bit scary to kind of, approach some of these guilds? I'm not worthy to be a member.
1: Exactly. Well, that's exactly the myth I want to debunk. Okay, most of the guilds have a student rate or an associate rate, which is for early career or emerging practitioners. And the other thing that I want to do, happen tomorrow night is that there'll be a table for each guild, and on that table will be the representative, but also senior members of that discipline are coming along as well. So emerging practitioners can talk to established practitioners and just, have that chat of like, how did you get to where you were today, you know?
0: Is the possibility increasing that there is going to be enough work in the Illawarra for some of our local creatives?
1: Well, if we carry on the way we are, we certainly hope so. We've certainly increased the amount of work. Invest Wollongong have mapped the number of film permits that have been delivered over the last 5 years, and it's been, I think it was 475 over the last 5 years.
0: Really?
1: Yeah, and of course, a lot of those are just small ones or TV commercials or branded content. But with the big productions, they've certainly increased year on year. We're now doing two or three a year, whereas a few years ago it just used to be one. And of course, there's the ever hopeful prospect of film studios happening. If that happens, then of course there'll be loads of work down here.
0: Oh gosh, okay. Any more news on that, Nick, or does the lobbying continue to
1: The
0: make it
1: lobbying
0: happen?
1: continues, my friend. The lobbying continues.
0: So does the fact that there's interest and you've got senior people coming down indicate that there's more interest in getting work around the Illawarra and shooting around here?
1: Exactly. Over the last 2 or 3 years, it never ceases to astound me when I find really experienced professionals who live down here. And so one of the reasons we wanted to bring the guilds down was to show to them that a lot of experienced people live down here. And so they will go back. The guilds will go back to Sydney and it'll just change their mindset, right? Like, oh, there is good crew down there. There is great locations. There's accommodation. There's all the infrastructure that we need to put on a major production.
0: Well, the reason people move to the Illawarra is because they're getting squeezed out of Sydney. And isn't that true of film productions? They're getting squeezed out of Sydney and even of the Gold Coast. And so
1: Totally.
0: they're looking for places to go.
1: Absolutely. I mean, Disney is full.
0: Yep.
1: And the Gold Coast are investing in more studios, which is a shame for New South Wales, but it just shows that the strategy works. If you build it, they will come. It's certainly happened in the Gold Coast.
0: Can you make an economic argument that putting money into something like a film studio, if God forbid the state government actually helps support that, that comes back to us in terms of music and tax, etc.?
1: When Alison Burns took us on that delegation to Disney, the CEO of IML, George Lucas's animation company, he said that for every dollar invested, you get a $5 return.
0: There you go. There's your economic argument.
1: Exactly. Tick. Yeah.
0: All right. So there'll be people listening that are keen to go along. What do they do?
1: Yeah. Well, the other thing, just quickly, is that also, of course, we've got all the educational organisations coming along. So whether you want to do a one-day short course at Afters or a

0: diploma at ITEC or a Cert 4 at TAFE or a degree at UOW or even a Masters and BA at Arthurs, come along and learn what courses are out there.
1: If you're a creative, whether you're young or just beginning or in the middle, at Headlands Hotel from 6 p.m. tomorrow night.
0: There is a registration link on our website and socials, but just turn up.
1: All right. Good on you, Nick. Thanks, mate.
0: Cheers, mate. Bye-bye.
1: Nick Bolton from Screen Illawarra, and you'll have the cinematographers, the editors, screen producers, the Writers Guild, composers, casting agents, interactive games and entertainment. Now, this is a big thing. This is bigger than the movies in some respects. Gaming, which needs actors, needs writers, needs composers, etc. It's not all IT nerds. And a whole lot more, including a lot of the educational areas such as UOW and AFTERS and TAFE. So that's tomorrow night. So good luck with that one if you want to get around the tables and have a chat to some of these big wigs in the business. ABC Illawarra is where you are. We'll be bringing our book club into session. And this time it's unusual, not a book, but an epic poem, which tells you a lot about the way we treated women writers in the past. But before that, we're going to get some news headlines with Michaela McGurk-Scalara.
2: Thanks, Nick. A parliamentary inquiry looking into the state of live music in New South Wales is getting underway today, examining issues like insurance costs and international ticket companies. It will hear from venue and festival operators, local councils, government agencies and police. Kate Farman from the New South Wales Greens will be on the inquiry committee. She says it's expecting to hear evidence about ways the government could help ease large insurance costs. An environmental advocacy group is calling on the state government to knock back a proposed expansion of the Metropolitan Mine at Helensburgh. Peabody wants to extend its operation by modifying two long walls and relocating a ventilation shaft. The expansion would pass under part of the special area providing drinking water to the Warranora Reservoir. Illawarra Knitting Nanners Against Greeds and Kelly joined a rally outside State Planning Minister Paul Scully's Wollongong office at the weekend and says the government should scrutinise the proposal. Minister Scully says local coal plays a vital role in Australia's sovereign steelmaking capability. Police are looking for a teenage boy missing from Wollongong. 15-year-old Doc Lukey was last seen at Dalton Street, Taroji, on the evening of Sunday, 3rd of May. Police and family are concerned for his welfare, saying he requires regular medication. He is described as Caucasian presenting, with a small build, 160 centimetres tall, 58 kilos, with a black mullet-style haircut. He was last seen wearing a black Nike brand shirt, black shoes with a white flower pattern, and white shoes. Police say he frequents the Wollongong, Lake Illawarra and Nowra areas. In the NRL, St George Illawarra interim coach Dean Young says his side was hard done by a controversial no-try call in the Dragons' 28-6 loss to the Panthers at Lang Park. Trailing 12-0 late in the first half, Damien Cook crossed only for the bunker to rule the Dragons' captain had illegally kicked the ball from the hands of Penrith's Brian Tuo. Young says the incident was a turning point in the game. And to the weather right now, there's increasing rain around the majority of the region. In Wollongong, it's currently 18 degrees. In Barrel, it's 13. And Nowra, it's 16 degrees. And there will be a full news bulletin at 11 o'clock.
1: Thanks very much, Michaela. 97.3 ABC Illawarra. Still to come, Glenn Mitchell talking about giant white elephants and wastes of money in Australian history. Not making any parallels to the modern world at all, but I'm sure you can think of some yourself. But before that, our book club will be in session after this.

0: These boots are made for walking from Nancy Sinatra. And I put that song on deliberately from the very strong and feisty Nancy Sinatra because, unfortunately, women in the arts were not always celebrated for any of those qualities, which brings me to our latest edition of our book club. It's not even a book this time. It's what you might describe as an epic poem by Christina Rossetti called Goblin Market, which has so much about it and about its history and about the way we treated women writers back in the 1800s that I thought we'd get a bit of analysis from a couple of our regular guests, Ellie Crooks and Christy Howe. Hello, the both of you. Give me the context of where this came from. What was happening in 1830 that someone could write such a sexy and weirdly constructed poem?
1: A lot. I mean, the Victorian era in general is such a kind of strange and multifarious socially, culturally, sexually moment in time, but specific to Christina Rossetti, I mean, she comes from this kind of very well-connected, affluent family, this Anglo-Italian family. They kind of fell on hard times later on and she had to work as a governess, which she did not like. But she's coming from a kind of a world of artists, writers, poets. Her brother was Dante Gabriel Rossetti, kind of one of the most important painters of the 19th century. So she's kind of surrounded by art and kind of artistic thought, controversial thought. I mean, Dante Gabriel was a bit controversial in many ways, but she was also a woman. She was also a high Anglican. She was a very religious woman. Her brother, Dante, described her as a fountain sealed, as kind of this emotion, just seeking some form of escape and not being able to find it. So I think that there is something about the nature of femininity in the Victorian era, that it is a moment where women could write for themselves. They had the right to write, and women were kind of writing novels and poems more than any time ever before. But they were still being expected to kind of maintain certain kind of levels of decorum. And
0: well, there's a certain stereotype that it was all buttoned up and repressed, whereas this poem is doesn't seem to have that kind of repression. How much criticism came to her from that?
1: Not much. Do you want to talk about that, Chrissy?
2: Oh, I just have this beautiful quote here that Ellie actually uses in her lectures around this around this poem. I'm going to read it because it's so good. So this is the eminent Victorian critic John Russell.

0: license of violating the common ear for metre. Your sister should exercise herself in the severest commonplace of metre until she can write as the public likes. Then, if she puts in her observation and passion, all will become precious. But she must have form first. Mm.
1: So because she's not writing in iambic pentameter or any of the other regular forms, it's quite irregular, this is a huge kind of vulnerability.
2: And I think the other offences might be, and another kind of reviewer of the time, specifically of Goblin Market, said something like, I believe it's an allegory, but I can't tell you what the allegory is. And I think that there was a kind of sense that Victorian texts were supposed to be didactic. They were supposed to kind of be moralizing, give you a message at the end, you're a better person. This is not that. This is kind of, what is the message? Who am I aligned with? Am I mad at the goblin men? Am I annoyed at kind of this character of Laura? Who are the kind of antagonists here? It's not clear. Is this an allegory for kind of masculinity writ large, or is it just about goblin men? It isn't clear, and I think that that is not the expectation of Victorian literature.
1: Right, so the meaning isn't clear, the meter isn't clear. Mm-hmm. How dare you?
2: Yeah.
1: How dare you experiment? Do you think men would have been allowed to experiment in a way to make those kind of breakthroughs, if I may?
2: Yes.
1: That sounds like you have examples, Ellie.
2: I mean, yes. I mean, specifically, I mean, in the quote that Chrissy just said, Coleridge experimenting in the early 19th century, the romantics, big R romantics, they were allowed to experiment. They were encouraged to experiment. Their experimentation was seen as kind of a step forward for literature. And then we have Ruskin saying, well, Christine is doing something similar to that. How dare she have the audacity to feel that she has the right to experiment like someone like Coleridge?
1: Mm. Mm. How do you make this relevant to modern students, Chrissy?
0: Oh, Ellie, I think you have an excellent response to that.
2: Do I?
0: I mean, you do, yes, because you were telling me the other day about how your students respond to it and how they bring their ideas of what might actually be going on in the text that Christina might not have been thinking about when she wrote it, but that are already there, like the kind of sapphic qualities of the text. Did you want to have a quick
2: listen? Yeah, I suppose. I think a text, I mean, my kind of feeling about a text is that it is at once kind of a product of its author. I mean, you can do a kind of biographical or autobiographical reading, but then a text kind of becomes unmoored from its moment. And I have a lot of students who kind of find in it moments of sapphic kind of queer love, kind of feminist critique that aren't necessarily there in the original work. I mean, feminism, perhaps kind of proto-feminism, but certainly I don't think we can kind of openly say that Christina Rossetti was attempting to make a lesbian poem. But students kind of see themselves in that work. People in the modern day see themselves in that work, and I think it speaks to the kind of malleability and the kind of the expansiveness of poetry, that it is, it can be kind of unmoored from its moment and kind of be meaningful to people.
1: Well, speaking of unmooring, you've uncovered the fact that it was printed in Playboy magazine in the 70s alongside suitable illustrations.
2: Did you look up the illustrations?
1: So, look, I don't think the ABC's...
2: cartoons,
1: that's
2: fine.
1: The ABC's internet safety protocols would allow me to Playboy cartoons from 1970. I would have had to do that at home.
2: That's research work. That's fine.
1: I tell the ABC that all the time. So you'll have to describe it. Just how the hell did it end up in Playboy?
0: Again, that might have to be, I'm going to throw that to you, Ellie, because I have no idea how I ended up in Playboy. I mean, I can read you a section of the text if you like, that might give you an indication.
1: Go on. I think that's an excellent idea.
0: I'm just going to read you a tiny, tiny little bit, like if they were thinking about the
2: subject. Are we allowed to do that on
1: go from on, the 1800s? Go on. This is Chrissy's best Hugh Hefner voice.
0: Here we go. So this is where... So, Laura eats the fruit of the goblin men, and then she, everything is terrible for her. She kind of wastes away, and then her sister Lizzie says, okay, I'm going to go back and I'm going to get the fruit for you to help, you know, fix you, basically. Mm. Lizzie refuses to eat the fruit, and the goblin men are really awful to her, and they smash the fruit all over.

0: for her face. So she comes back, she's covered in all of the juices of this fruit, and she says to her sister Laura, you know, this is what she says to her sister Laura. She cried, "Laura, up the garden, did you miss me? Come and kiss me. Never mind my bruises, hug me, kiss me, suck my juices, squeezed from goblin fruits for you, goblin pulp and goblin dew, eat me, drink me, love me, Laura, make much of me, for your sake I have braved the glen and had to do with goblin merchant men."
1: Mm. Well, I don't know about you, but I'm getting hot under the collar just listening to you read that myself.
2: It is really sexual, and I think that on one...
1: 1800
2: yeah.
1: something.
2: Mm-hmm. And I think that on the one hand, it is really sexual. I don't think that we can deny that. I think there is a sexual element to it, but there's also... I mean, she is sacrificing herself, Christ-like. Eat me, eat of me, like the communion, like the body and blood of Christ, and you will be healed. So she's kind of perhaps hiding within this kind of sapphic story of Jesus.
1: Well, you're a high Anglican. You're well aware of the symbolism of Jesus at the Last Supper saying, "This is my body and this is my blood." Yeah. And so she's using that, but... perhaps with a different kind of undercurrent than Jesus did.
2: I think that someone like Hugh Hefner, though, with Playboy, would think, because he was trying to elevate the magazine, right? He wasn't just, it's about the essays. People read Playboy for the essays.
1: I read it for the epic poetry.
2: Yeah, I read it for the epic poetry. So I think there is a sense of, we're going to go back to this kind of female poet of the past. It was in the 1970s. There was a kind of reclamation of Christina Rossetti in this poem by feminists. And I think he thought, we can kind of reclaim it too, but we're going to kind of graphically illustrate it where the fruit are kind of becoming kind of phallic, overtly phallic. But kind of it's interesting how it can be kind of received in different ways. My students kind of see themselves with the sapphic love. Hugh Hefner and his ilk saw it as kind of erotica.
1: Mm. Goblin Market by Christina Rossetti. You can see it if you stick it into your search engine, and make of it what you will. But thank you very much for introducing it to me, at least. Ellie Crooks and Chrissy Howe, thanks for coming in.
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1: 97.3 ABC Illawarra on a day and a week where the rain will be increasing. Tops of 22 in Wollongong and Nowra. Ulladulla 21. Barrel 18 and Goulburn a top of 17 degrees. As I mentioned, we gave a bit of a brief to Glenn Mitchell, and as usual, he had far too much to talk about. I thought we should take a different look at the serious subject going on, which is, of course, the Australian budget. You might have heard some of the reaction to that and some of the polling. But here's a question I put to our historian, Glenn. What are some of the biggest wastes of money that we've seen in Australian history? And he's done his homework and he's back with us to tell us more. Hello, Glenn.
8: Hi, Nick. How are you?
1: Did you have a lot to choose from?
8: Oh, look, I think it's a very brave move of ABC Illawarra to allocate the next 25 weeks to this topic. I initially knocked back your original suggestion to do this Monday to Friday for 25 weeks. We could do it, but it'd be a bit of a stretch. But I think, 25 consecutive Mondays, we will begin to get somewhere near the crux of the matter. Yes. So we start with today. So I thought we'd start with the military, and we'd end with the military with the most egregious, disastrous, humiliating enemy sticking up the middle finger to us incident, which was so costly in all of Australian history. So I'll leave that one to last.
1: All right, better leave enough time for that one then, Glenn. Right, go.
8: So quickly, militarily, Gallipoli, 8,000 plus dead, the time, the money, not to mention the human cost, which can't be quantified for that disaster, would be in my top 10 list. Following Gallipoli, there was another disaster. So when the soldiers returned from World War I to the home fit for heroes, the government introduced a scheme called the Soldier Settlement Scheme. And I'm indebted to my friend at the university, Dr. Henry Lee,

0: former colleague who put me onto this. So soldiers come back, and the government, as a kind of reward slash compensation slash let's kick the economy along a little further, decided to allocate large tracts of land to soldiers for farming. Now, given that many of the soldiers had little farming experience, selecting inexperienced settlers was a bit of a disaster.
1: I mean, good intentions, but the fact was they didn't have the skills to work the land effectively. Is that where the waste came from?
0: They didn't have the finance. They didn't have the background. They ran into an environment of declining prices for agricultural products, economic pressures. 1919 to the early 1920s made it difficult for soldier settlers to get finance and to get the financial experience to kickstart their projects. Anyway, there, as with many of these examples that I'm going to give today, this was followed by a royal commission in Victoria in 1925, which basically said, disaster, disaster, disaster, waste of money, great intention, great idea, but poorly executed and poorly delivered. And that, in essence, sums up quite a few of the big schemes that federal governments have introduced. Let's look at, say, the Pink Bat Scheme. 2009 to 2010, this was a fantastic initiative on paper by the Rudd government to give insulation to as many houses in Australia as possible as a device to improve heating and cooling in houses at a cheap rate. Trouble is, poorly executed, resulted in several house fires, resulted in several deaths, and cost $2.5 billion. And a royal commission subsequently found that this had poor planning, poor oversight, and significantly damaged the Rudd government's reputation. So we could then move on to the environment. We spent a small amount of money in the 1920s and the 1930s to import the little bug called the cane toad that was designed to eliminate another bug in the cane fields.
1: Oh, this is one of my all-time favourites or most hated moments in Australian environmental history. Yeah.
0: Out of control. And so not only did it not solve the problem, but the costs now in the damage that the cane toad has caused to other crops and to native wildlife is probably incalculable. And
1: did you and I ever do a story on the Australian Acclimatisation Society where they introduced the starlings and the carp and the deer, the one guy in Victoria?
0: No, Nick, I have that penciled in my diary for the third week of July.
1: Excellent.
0: So we get on to that. So the cane toad, the cost to wildlife and the cost to the economy in eradication and damage is probably also incalculable. We could then move on to robo-debt, which had a devastating impact on the lives of many people, also followed by a royal commission. This was a plan by the Morrison government to introduce an automated debt recovery system. It raised a lot of money, but subsequently it cost more than $1 billion in financial settlements, resulted in the loss of life of several people who were so aggrieved by this process that they eventually took their own lives. We've got another disaster here. One a little closer to home would be

0: the Maldon-Dumbarton railway line, which still exists in some concrete pylons. This was a scheme probably developed in the 1970s to speed up the delivery of coal from Lithgow via Picton over the escarpment and down to the harbour, but accelerated by the Rand government in the early 1980s when the new coal loader comes online. Coal was king and was booming. So let's enhance the speed of delivery of coal from the southern coal fields. Let's go from Picton across, let's go through Wilton, let's have the largest rail tunnel in Australian history connecting up to the Illawarra railway line from the Southern Highlands, Dumbarton, down to the new coal loader. Great idea. Work got underway in December 1983. And for people driving around the Southern Highlands, particularly on the Picton Bypass, Picton Road, you can see the concrete staunchions are still there. Never went ahead. The Greiner government, when the Greiner government got in the early 1980s, while during the election campaign it hadn't said it was totally opposed to the line, didn't give much tacit support to it either. So the government gets in, immediately scraps the line, and then we have stage two. So in October 2011, the then Prime Minister Julia Gillard and the then Minister for Infrastructure and Transport, Anthony Albanese, come to Wollongong to spruik the NBN and the Maldon-Dumbarton. So I read from the transcript of PM on that day. It said, Maldon-Dumbarton, we want this project to go ahead. First and foremost, we had a feasibility study, and today we are taking the next step, and that is allocating $25.5 million to make this project shovel-ready.
1: All right. With a couple of minutes to go, Glenn, have we got your denouement, your big one to finish off with?
0: The big one to finish off with is the military campaign against emus in Western Australia. They allocated a small task force, 10,000 rounds of ammunition, two Lewis gun machine guns, a major general in charge of it, and the emus won. The guns kept jamming, the trucks were too slow, and the emus turned out to be smarter. In fact, the major general said, if we had these emus in our army, we would be invincible. What a waste of time and money. And rather than vilifying the emu became the new hot topic on the block.
1: So rather than go to war against the rabbits or the foxes or the toads, they went to war against the emus. What was the reasoning here?
0: Well, the emus were munching their way through the wheat fields. And
1: for God's sake.
0: one of army observers said, quote, each pack seems to have its own leader, a big black plumed bird which stands fully 6 feet high and keeps watch while his mates carry out their work of destruction and warns them of our approach.
1: Oh, my goodness. Wow.
0: So we allocated a small battalion, and Major Meredith said, quote, if we had a military division with the bullet-carrying capacity of these birds, it would face any army in the world. They can face machine guns with the invulnerability of tanks. Go, emus.
1: Oh, that is magnificent. Glenn, a magnificent piece of storytelling. We'll talk about broken promises and then maybe the Australian Acclimatisation Society next time. Always love to hear you, mate. Thank you.
0: Thanks so much.
1: Glenn Mitchell, former professor at the University of Wollongong and now our travelling professor, and we can give him any brief whatsoever, and he comes up with the goods. The emu war in Western Australia. Superb. Thank you for being part of our Monday today, and thank you for tuning into ABC Illawarra Drive Show on this afternoon, and Mel will be with you early for breakfast, and I'll be back tomorrow from 8:30. Till then, take care. Ta-da.

0: It's 11 o'clock. Good morning. Tony Matthews with ABC News. Premier Chris Minns says music festivals shouldn't expect big cash handouts from the government as a parliamentary inquiry into the sector gets underway. The inquiry will look into the state of live music in New South Wales, hearing from venue operators, government agencies and police. In its submission to the inquiry, the Australian Festival Association described the industry as fragile, citing rising insurance costs and inconsistent policing. Mr. Minns says the government isn't likely to help cover the cost of insurance for festivals.
1: I understand that there's some much-loved music festivals, but you have to ask yourself, do any of the nurses or the school teachers or police officers or small business owners, should they be tipping in their pockets to subsidise music festivals in Byron Bay? I mean, I think that's a big stretch.
0: The federal government is playing down new opinion polls showing a large number of Australians are undecided about the budget. Changes to negative gearing and capital gains tax were announced, along with new taxes on some trust funds. The latest news poll shows most voters haven't changed which party they'll back at the next election, but the Resolve Political Monitor survey has opposition leader Angus Taylor ahead as preferred Prime Minister. Government Minister Tim Ayres says he's confident they can convince voters that changes are needed.
2: It's a substantial shift. That's the truth of it. But I think most Australians are engaging with the substance of what this means for them and the young people in their lives. And people know, Australians know, that the property market has been, that the balance has been tilted in the wrong direction.
0: The Federal Treasurer is defending plans to tax discretionary trusts, insisting some people are currently using the system to avoid paying their fair share of tax. From July 2028, the government is planning to introduce a 30% minimum tax on discretionary trusts. There'll be exemptions for deceased estates and existing discretionary testamentary trusts. Jim Chalmers says for other trusts, change is needed.
3: In other instances where they're being used by often people who have the most money to avoid their obligations in tax. And so we're taking these sensible, common sense changes.
0: Ukraine says a barrage of long-range drone strikes on Russia that's killed at least four people was entirely justified. Europe correspondent Elias Kluwer reports.
4: The Kremlin's media arm says Ukraine's attack on Moscow was its biggest in a year. Moscow says it shot down over 500 drones. The aerial strike is a sign that Kyiv is willing to execute lethal long-range attacks. Ukraine's President Volodymyr Zelensky says it was entirely justified and has warned similar attacks could follow. Russia is reportedly losing momentum on the battlefield, but is increasing the intensity of its airstrikes, injuring dozens of Ukrainians over the weekend with drone and missile attacks. The Kremlin was also behind a drone strike on Kyiv late last week that killed 24 people.
0: Finance ministers and central bankers from the Group of Seven are meeting in Paris today, and the war in Iran will be high on their agenda. Germany says it's the right forum for discussing how to bring a lasting end to the conflict, which, along with the blockade of the Strait of Hormuz, poses a serious threat to the global economy. The G7 brings together seven of the world's most advanced economies: Canada, France, Germany, Italy, Japan, the UK and the US, with the European Union also being a member. Germany says the Iran war has underlined the need for Europe to become more independent and resilient, particularly in raw materials, energy and supply chains. The federal government has launched a week-long campaign spruiking Australian-made products in a bid to support local jobs. The green and gold Australian-made kangaroo logo is celebrating its 40th anniversary. The government says if households spent an extra $10 a week on Australian-made products, it would create around 10,000 extra jobs. And a minor earthquake has shaken parts of Queensland's North Burnett. Geoscience Australia says the tremor was recorded in the Monto region at about 10 o'clock last night and had a magnitude of 3.5. To the weather, widespread showers across the east and north of the state, with storms possible along the northern coastland and the central inland. Rain increasing in Sydney and a top of 23 degrees.
5: So there I was,

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10: When Louise Phillip was 15 years old, she managed to convince her parents to let her drop out of school and become an actress. She'd just scored her first proper telly job, a regular gig on one of Australia's favourite series in the 1970s, Bell Bird. So Louise's life was going just as she had dreamt it would. But then on Boxing Day that year, in a car full of family and friends driving home from Sydney to Melbourne, there was a terrible accident. 2 months into her rehab, Louise was told that she had zero chance of returning to TV, that her career was over before it really began. But just as Louise didn't listen to her parents when they wanted her to finish school, she didn't listen to the TV producers who told her she was now just a charity case. With the support of colleagues, Louise fought her way back and stayed on TV for many years until she did something else that people told her was impossible. She became a mum. Hi, Louise.
11: Oh, you're making me cry. Oh, dear, yes, that was very special, becoming a mum. Mm.
10: Well, let's start with you as a kid before we get to your own kids. How did you first get into acting as a little girl in Melbourne?
11: I think I was acting my whole life, actually, because mum and dad used to have dinner parties and I would sneak out of my bed, high heels, any kind of costume I could find, and I would apparently entertain all the guests. I'm sure they were terribly entertained as well for as long as they would tolerate me before my mother would say, come on, back to bed, you. But I think I probably started that at about two. And then I got to school and very first play I was in was Peter Rabbit Easter play. And I think I was Flopsy or Mopsy, one of those.
10: One of the classic roles.
11: Exactly, exactly. And I was perfect. I didn't have any lines, but I was a terrific extra. And I just went on every chance I got. I would audition for the school plays and I would do whatever I could.
10: And what was it about for you, do you think, back then? Was it the attention? Was that the main draw card?
11: I think it was two things. Firstly, I loved fantasy. I was always dressing up. I think I just lived in this very, very theatrical world myself. I was a big show off. I loved showing off. I loved, you know, one of those kids who loves to cartwheel a lot and, you know, da-da, look at me. So I think there was definitely that kind of attention, but it was also that wellspring inside me that was just bubbling up all the time.
10: Where do you come in the line of kids in your family?
11: Yeah, well, that's the other thing I was going to touch on, because I do have five siblings and I was smack bang in the middle. I was the fourth child.
10: Far be it from me to make any psychological reflection on that.
11: It's funny because particularly my four sisters, we all like to talk about all those psychological things, how different we are. Was there a lost child? And everybody says, you were never lost, Louise. You were never lost.
10: You wouldn't let yourself be lost. You'd be cartwheeling past in high heels.
11: That's it. That's it.
10: What role did your mum play when you were little? How did she help out when you were taking on those roles, say, in community theatre or school plays?
11: Mum was there absolutely 100% for me. I would be on stage and I'd be singing or I'd be speaking my lines and I could see Mum in the first or second row and she'd be mouthing the words. She was a very quiet woman. She was reserved in her own space. But I think she just gave all of us kids everything that we needed, and she never judged us or held us back. It would have been very easy to try to hold me back, and she never did.
10: When did you first get the idea that this might be something you could make a go of professionally?
11: Somebody else got that idea.

0: So I was appearing in HMS Pinafore in my second year of high school. So I was 14 and somebody saw me there. He was in the audience and he went up and found my parents after the show and he said, "Your daughter really has something. You need to do something with her. I've got some contacts. She should be going to St. Martin's Theatre, which was in South Yarra, to learn her craft. And I know somebody at the conservatorium. I'd really like her to apply for a scholarship and see how she goes there because she's got a beautiful singing voice." So he organised all of that. And I ended up at St. Martin's Theatre being really supported by my teacher who said, "We need to get you an agent. I'll introduce you to my agent." So off we went and I met Val Mills, who was my agent forever until I retired. And I did start at the conservatorium. I did get a scholarship and I sang under a woman called Miss Kruger, who had very large fingers. That's what I remember about her.
1: Now, what noun you're going to use after that?
0: but she would bang that high B flat, and I would have to repeatedly go with her tappings. But yeah.
1: So, what did your mum was supportive, but what did your dad think at this point about your aspirations for a life as an actress and singer?
0: Well, he's a fun guy. He's always been a fun guy. He was always the one who played with us every night. He'd get home from work. If it was still light, we'd be out kicking the footy or we'd be throwing a ball or whatever. But I think as I got a little older and he could see that I was starting to get serious about what I wanted to do, I think he started to get scared. And his view was just stay at school. We've got to secure your future, all the rest of it. So he was much more reserved about supporting my desires to be an actress. And I think that that was also emphasized by the fact that my grandparents live with us and they definitely disapproved of me. I was not one of those children who would just sit there and speak when I was spoken to. They found me very precocious. So they were Dad's parents, and I think he sort of had to straddle that line a bit.
1: So what was happening with you in school by the time you were 14, 15?
0: Well, I was probably making a nuisance of myself, I think, mostly making a nuisance of myself. And when I said I wanted to leave school, my parents went and spoke to my principal, Mr. Perry. And Mr. Perry said, "Well, I don't think we can really teach Louise anything here now. I think we need to let her go." He said, "But I'll be very interested to see where she is in 10 years' time."
1: Your dad didn't let that rest, though. That wasn't the end of his efforts to keep you in formal education. Where did he enrol you next?
0: He enrolled me in a college, a women's college called Bradshaw's Business College for Women, and it was in the city. He enrolled me there, and the first day I went, there was typing and an introduction to shorthand. So anyway, at the end of the first term, Dad was very shocked to get a phone call from the principal of the college asking when I was intending to start.
1: What have you been doing?
0: So I would get on the bus at 7 o'clock in the morning and I'd go into town and I'd just wander around town and then get on the 4 o'clock bus home. And Mum and Dad would say, "Oh, how was your day?" "Oh, good, good, good."
1: Did you think you were just never going to get caught doing this, Louise?
0: I did. But I would sit in the park and eat sandwiches and I'd go to the city square. I did all kinds of things.
1: Were you getting any TV gigs by this stage?
0: Not at that stage, but very early after I'd signed with Active Casting Agency, I got a call up to do

0: Division 4, and I was playing a rape victim in Division 4. And then did a Matlock Police, and somewhere around the end of October, I was asked to audition for Bell Bird.
1: What was Bell Bird, and why was it such a big deal in the 1970s?
0: It was huge, but not so much in the city. It was very big in the country. First of all, for most of Australia, outside of the capital cities, there was only one station, and that was the ABC.
1: Those were the days. Everyone had to love us then.
0: Everybody had to love you, for sure. Bell Bird was an ABC series. And so the first thing was that my grandparents suddenly loved me because Bell Bird was their favourite show, and it came on at 20 to 7 every night of the week. And it went for, I think, 16 years. It ran forever. And it had the cream of the acting crop. It was really special. When I landed the role of Christine Jackson, I can remember my agent saying was, "You have made it because you are with the ABC, which was very prestigious, and you are in the longest running series in Australia." And that was pretty mind-blowing. It was my third job.
1: And where was Bell Bird filmed?
0: It was filmed at the ABC studios and at Sunbury when we went, when we went on OB. That's outside broadcasting. We were at Sunbury.
1: And what was the set like? What do you remember about those early days of being on the set?
0: Look, it was very typical of any channel that you might go to. In those days, everything was pretty simple. It was not like the sophistication and the razzle-dazzle that you get now. It was very much a family environment as well. The cast had been working together for so long. It was just one big family. It was very beautiful.
1: Actress Louise Phillip is my guest on Conversations today. Tell me about Boxing Day that year. What happened?
0: We were heading back to Melbourne from Sydney because we'd been with my grandparents for Christmas, and I wanted to get back. Even though Bell Bird was on a break, I just felt I needed, it had been a big rush. It had been a lot going on in my life and in that couple of months prior to Christmas. And I just felt that, I needed to be back in Melbourne. My sister and brother needed to go back to work, all that sort of thing. So we were traveling back. Dad was driving. There was Christine, my sister's friend from Queensland. There was my brother, Malcolm, and my sister, Pam. And we were about 10 miles north of Gundagai. And Christine said, "Hey, Lou, it's my turn in the front seat," because I'd been cheeky and we were supposed to change it, yes, but no.
1: You didn't point that out.
0: I didn't want to do that, so I snuck in. And she suddenly woke up to the fact that we hadn't changed. So while Dad was still driving, we swapped over. She went into the front seat. 3 miles south of Gundagai, we had a head-on. Christine was in the front seat. She got a cut on her head and had 10 stitches and was released from hospital. I, on the other hand, was sitting in the middle of the back seat where she would have been. I had a lap sash, but the force of the impact threw me back and forward and back again, and I broke 7 vertebrae and severed my spinal cord.
1: Were you knocked out?
0: Originally, yes, but I woke up.
1: And what do you remember about coming to in the car?
0: The first thing I remember is opening my eyes and seeing the car radio about 18 inches from my face. And it was just shock, I think. Shock is a fabulous thing.
1: Were you in pain?
0: Not at that point, not when I first woke up, no. The pain really came when there was a lot of people around the car when I woke up. So it was some, a few minutes after the accident. And somebody called out, "I think we've got a fire in

0: this car. It looked like smoke, or it was actually turned out to be steam, but somebody called out and I immediately panicked. My brother jumped out of the car and I went to get out of the car, and the pain in my back was indescribable. And I looked down and my legs didn't move. I went, "Move, legs, move," because I was in panic. Like I thought there was going to be an explosion. And I went, "Move, legs, move." And I couldn't move them. And then I realized, I put it all together and I realized that I'd broken my back and that I was paralyzed. And I had to hold, it took 45 minutes for the ambulance to get there. And I had to hold myself up on my hands, because any weight sitting down was so excruciating. And anyway, when the ambulance arrived, the ambos came and they said, "Can you give us an idea of your injuries?" And I said, "Oh, look, I think I've broken some ribs and my legs are smashed up because there was a lot of blood." And I said, "But I've broken my back. I'm a paraplegic." So I actually told them, and he called out, "We've got a spinal case here." And then I passed out in the ambulance. And when I finally really came to, it was a couple of days after the accident, and I didn't know that they'd done an operation on me. And I kind of woke up and the doctor came in and sat beside me and said, "I've got some difficult news for you, but there's nothing I can do about it. But you have broken your spine and you're going to be a paraplegic. You'll be in a wheelchair for the rest of your life." And I said, "I know." and then he said, because of the internal injuries, he said, "It's unlikely that you will have children."
1: That's so much for a 15-year-old to take in, both of those facts.
0: Mm. It was a lot, but we had the best fun.
1: What? What do you mean?
0: I know that sounds ridiculous, but we had a mad charge sister in ICU. Sister McMillan, her name was, and she was absolutely fantastic. And they really, and the orderlies that used to come in and turn me, because I had internal injuries, I was extremely swollen. And they said, "Oh, you're having triplets, Louise," and they're elephants. And they brought in this hanging thing of three baby elephants and hung it on my over the top of my bed. But we laughed a lot. And when I left,
1: who was the we? Who were you there?
0: I was there with my sister. So yeah, she was sitting on the right of me. She had multiple injuries and she had to have operations and things like that. My dad was really badly injured. He broke or smashed both his kneecaps, but he broke all the bones in his face and lost an eye, and he needed to have a complete facial reconstruction. Joe, who was in the other car, he was the same. He had virtually identical injuries, but he did lose his partner, Sylvia. She was killed.
1: Was that part of what gave you the energy, the space to laugh, was the fact that you were that close to losing your life? Was that something you were conscious of?
0: 100%. The first thing is, how lucky are we? How lucky are we? There was a young lad who came in. His name was Dragon. I still remember his name because it was so unusual. But he'd come in. He'd been in a car accident, motorbike, I think, and he died. And he was in the bed next to me. And you can't help but think Sylvia was killed. This chap next to me, Dragon, he's died. Look at us. We're alive. And... We we don't have brain injuries.

0: We don't, we're going to be okay. We're going to be okay. So, yeah.
1: Your job then was to get as strong as you could, to get as mobile as you could. What sort of patient were you in rehab, Louise?
0: No, I was a pretty bad patient, typically. The rule thing was very annoying, and I managed to really get on the wrong side of the charge sister. She was very typical of that era. I'm the boss and you do as I say. But I never followed instructions well. She and I didn't get on very well. And one of the things that she wrote in my folder, in my records, was that I was having difficulty adjusting to my disability. And they sent a psychologist to see me, and I refused to see her.
1: Why didn't you want to see her back then?
0: Just because it was wrong. It wasn't about not accepting my disability. I accepted it right from the get-go for a number of reasons. The first being that I was the first one to know. Nobody had to tell me anything. Secondly, I was grateful to be alive. Thirdly, I had a father who was driving the car and already deeply in a realm of guilt and pain and suffering. So I didn't want him to feel that he had to be in that space because of my injuries. And finally, I was 15 years old and I had a whole life to live.
1: What about the sort of randomness of it, which I guess is a factor, of course, for many accidents, but the way that you know, just 10 minutes before, it swapped seats.
0: Exactly.
1: From the front to the back. So it could have been you walking away with
0: a few
1: stitches.
0: Exactly. This is my destiny. This is absolutely where I had to be. And I never asked myself why. Never. Not once. Said, why me? Why me? No, no. It was meant to be me. All the time. And I thank the lucky stars that it was, because if Dad had injured a child that was not his, it would have been far worse. At least this was in the family. It could be dealt with within the family. Yeah.
1: How was the rest of your family doing with the fact that you were no longer able to walk, especially your mum, who hadn't been in the car that day?
0: Well, firstly, the first reaction from everybody in the family was, thank God it was you, Lou, because
1: why?
0: You're the one that would have coped. You're the one that had the personality. This is me. and so everybody felt it was, if it was going to be anybody, thank God it was me.
1: And that made sense to you
0: total
1: as well?
0: Total sense. But my mom, again, she came every day to the hospital and she cooked my dinner for me and she never missed, not once. My sisters would come in. I was so lucky. I have been absolutely blessed because my family is very close. It's a large, happy family and everybody just pulled together. But my mum, after the accident, she acquired a stutter for some time. And it was really funny because about 5 years after the accident, she and I were talking and she said, I really can feel a cloud lifting from me. And I said to her, I feel exactly the same way. Everything's starting to feel a lot clearer. And that was, I think, the shock. Just that realization that the shock was finally wearing off. This was 5 years later, and then eventually she lost the stammer. But yeah, look, a huge upheaval. All her, like half her family in pieces.
1: How long were you in rehab for before you got your wheelchair, your first wheelchair?
0: My first wheelchair. So 2 months after the accident, that was the first time I got up into my wheelchair, and that was a grueling exercise because I'd broken so many vertebrae and 4 of my vertebrae were powdered. They were just non-existent. So the operation I'd had in Wagoats immediately following the accident was steel rods. And they said, oh, look, we need to make sure that you're strong enough to sit up. So they gave me the task of lifting my chest off a pillow with my arms behind my back. And I had to do that for 10 minutes.
1: 10 minutes?
0: 10 minutes. You have no idea how hard that was. But my birthday is the 28th of February. So we'd started a week before and I said, okay, my goal is I'm going to do this on my birthday. And my birthday came and we did it. It was unbelievable. The sheets were sopping wet with sweat. It took so much effort.
1: And when you were sitting then in the wheelchair, how did that
0: feel? Okay, so the first thing that happened was I pretty much passed out within about 30 seconds because I hadn't been sitting up for 2 months. I'd been lying flat. And they picked me up, put me back into the bed, and I came to. And then about 10 minutes later, they tried it again. And this time I lasted a few more seconds, and then they put me back in the bed and then up again. And the third time I was wobbly. I was very lightheaded, but we got there. We got there. But it was a great birthday present.
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3: Hello, Tony Matthews with the latest from the newsroom. Labor frontbencher Murray Watt has defended last week's federal budget as opinion polls suggest the government is facing some backlash over its decision to wind back negative gearing and capital gains tax. A Resolve poll published in the Nine Papers suggests Labor's primary vote has fallen 3 points to 29%, and opposition leader Angus Taylor is now ahead of Anthony Albanese as preferred Prime Minister. More than 900 people have been charged with domestic violence-related offences in a four-day targeted police operation across New South Wales. Officers also seized nearly 100 firearms. And the World Health Organisation has declared the Ebola outbreak in the Democratic Republic of Congo and Uganda a public health emergency of international concern. Hundreds have been infected and around 80 people have died so far.
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1: On Conversations today, my guest is Louise Philip. At 15, Louise had her big break getting a gig on the ABC TV series Bellbird. That same year, on Boxing Day, her father was driving the family home to Melbourne when there was a terrible car crash. And when Louise came to, she realised pretty much immediately that she was now a paraplegic. Louise, in those weeks, months in hospital, what were you thinking about TV? What were you imagining might happen with this career that you'd just begun?
0: Well, until I read in the TV Week what Jim Davin had said.
1: He was a producer of
0: Bellbird. Yes, which was Louise must realise the severe implications of what has happened to her. Her chances of getting back into television are zero. Maybe radio would hold a brighter future for her. The ABC is not a charity setup.
1: You read that in the TV Week?
0: Yep.
1: In a hospital?
0: Yes. I was speechless because I really thought I was going to go back into acting. You see, there was so little change in my head. That was the thing. Everybody saw change on the outside, but I didn't necessarily see that change on the outside. There was no change on the inside because I didn't really see that outside change, if you know what
1: I
0: mean.
1: It makes sense. So you were still you were still that character.
0: Exactly right.
1: Why would you not go back?
0: Yes, exactly.
1: So when you read this, that reaction, what about your cast, your colleagues from Bellbird? What did they think about it?
0: So, well, the cast said, if Louise doesn't come back,

0: we're likely to strike. That's what I understand. There were threats of strike action. You've got to remember the cast, very close, tight-knit group, and they didn't want to see one of their own being left behind because of an accident. And to Jim Davin's credit, and God bless him, he changed his mind. And the first thing he did was to ring the doctor who was the head of the spinal unit at the Austin Hospital. And he said, what do you think if we bring Louise back into the series? And he said, you're setting her up with false expectations.
1: Your doctor said that.
0: Mm-hmm. He said, she's much better learning to be a receptionist or doing office work now, but she's not going to be able to cope with a career in television. And you're just giving her false ideas. So Jim Davin then rang my agent, and my agent said, that is ludicrous. She was as tough and as stoic as I know. And she went into bat and she said, that's crazy. I know Louise. I know the kind of person she is. She will come back and she will do well. Anyway, as I say, to Jim's credit, he did do that. Now, that is a very courageous move for him. Even though he had pressure, certainly pressure from the cast, to back down, when you're in that very high position, to back down and to say, okay, we'll give her a go, I think that takes enormous courage from him. And so he said, okay, we'll bring you back. So I left rehab in June and I started in the series in July.
1: What was your first day back on set like?
0: Coming home. That's what it was like. You've got to make me cry here. Still teary after 52 years, you see. Love never goes away. There were three steps to get into the building. The boys came out, lifted me up, went into the rehearsal room. And it was just everybody hugged me and kissed me and welcomed me just with the most beautiful open arms and hearts and minds. What they had to do as well, and so much faith. You know, about a week after the accident, a family friend, one of my dad's closest friends, he was interviewed by the newspaper, and he was asked what he thought about my injuries, and he said, Louise walks with her mind. She will never stumble. And when I read that, that was the only time I think I cried in hospital. And it was because somebody had so much faith in me. And that was what it was like walking into that rehearsal room. There were people there that had stuck their necks out, that had put their jobs on the line, so to speak, their incomes on the line, to bring me back, and I'll be forever grateful for that. And the love in the room was really palpable. It was amazing, and it carried on then for the rest of my time in that series, which was 4 years.
1: What was the workplace like, Louise, logistically for you now that you had a wheelchair? I mean, now there are lifts and ramps and accessible bathrooms and all that sort of jazz. What were the ABC studios like in the 70s?
0: Okay. In a word, it's really funny because I really restarted my career in these incredibly difficult circumstances where there were no accessible toilet facilities, so I had to be very creative about how I managed that. It didn't matter what TV channel I worked for the whole of my career, I always had to be lifted upstairs. I always had to negotiate bad bathrooms or squeaky bathrooms. And I guess I always had to make allowances for how long it would take me to do things.
1: After your years with Bell Bird, you joined another classic Australian series, Cop Shop. What sort of storyline were they offering your character at first?

0: couldn't answer the door when the door when people came to the door
1: because she was in a wheelchair.
0: Because she was in
1: a
0: wheelchair.
1: She was a tragic cripple.
0: Exactly. Totally. Nevertheless, it was a job, so somebody has to do it.
1: You're not the only actor to have said yes to a role.
0: That's right. That's right. And people thought that I was playing the role, and they'd think that I was practicing. And I'd have to explain, no, no, I really am in a wheelchair. And that was quite a revelation for them because in those days the word was cripple. I mean, when we had the accident, people openly said, oh, we feel so sorry for your parents. And people honestly thought that I was going to be a burden on them for the rest of their lives. That was the impression that everybody had. So it was very different to today. You didn't see wheelchairs out and about, the very reason being that there was no access. It was so hard to do that.
1: So could you change your character's way of being at all? Like, yeah. Would you push back on that?
0: Very luckily, there were two things that happened. First of all, it was just a short contract. It was only for 3 months. And Hector Crawford had a housekeeper that worked for him. She'd worked for him for 30 years. And she loved my character. She loved Claire. And she apparently, she asked, is Claire going to stay in the series? He said, no, no, we're not bringing her back. And she said, well, if you don't bring her back, I'm retiring. I'm leaving you.
1: The real power behind Australian TV,
0: right.
1: Hector Crawford's housekeeper.
0: Absolutely. Absolutely. And so he rang Ian Crawford, who was then the CEO, and they invited me back. The second thing that happened was that I had a meeting with Murray Trevor, who was the producer of Cop Shop. And in that meeting, Murray Trevor was the most fabulous human being. She was a tiny little thing, a bird, with the biggest, brightest eyes and just that fabulous energy that is so engaging. You can't help but be mesmerized. And I sat down with her for the meeting to discuss what they would do with me. And I said, hey, hang on a minute. I am a 21-year-old woman. I live alone in my own home. I drive a luxury car. I am in a national television series. I have a boyfriend. I'm sorry, but what says to you that I have a disability? What says to you that I'm a cripple? Their eyes went extra wide and extra bright. They were just a light. And she said, yes, yes, I know, I know. Right, this is what we have to do. We have to go and speak to Gwenda Marsh, who was the head of writing, the writing team. And you've got to tell her that. And then you could work with her on storylines.
1: So you got to have a fabulous life on screen like you did off screen.
0: Exactly right. So Claire, over the 4 years that I was with the show, Claire got a boyfriend. She went into business with Valerie, the character of Valerie. They got a cafe and restaurant together and did that. She got married, which was a real tearjerker. And then she fell pregnant and she had her baby naturally. And then she became an advocate for disability rights.
1: As it was prophesized on Cop Shop, so it came to be in your own life, Louise.
0: Exactly.
1: It wasn't just falling in love on the show, it was falling in love in real life. How did you meet Rob?
0: Well, again, so fortunate that I had the accident, that I was in a wheelchair, that I was on television, and it came to IYDP.
1: Which is the International Year
0: of Disabled Persons. And I was doing Cop Shop. I was in Cop Shop. And Crawfords were being inundated with requests for me to do public speaking.
1: Because there weren't that many actresses in wheelchairs,
0: I would imagine. There was nobody. That was just me. So it was very challenging for them because they were getting to the point

0: where they were saying, Louise has to stop this. Louise can't do these things. So they put it in the hands of my agent. My agent rang me and said, now, what you've got to do is prioritize, because there's so many requests that you have to prioritize, and you've really got to think, what's in it for me? You've got to tell yourself that. What's in it for me? And prioritize. Okay, I can do that. So I got a phone call from a fellow by the name of Bob Yates, who said, we'd like to invite you to be part of the IYDP committee that we're starting. It's called the IYDP Committee for Employment and Industrial Relations. And I said, okay, so what's in it for me? It was so wrong.
1: Might be like something the Kardashians might say, but just doesn't ring right for you.
0: No. Anyway, it certainly wasn't. I felt very uncomfortable saying it, but I was told that was supposed to be it. So stupid. Oh, what an idiot. Anyway, so Rob just got the impression that I was a real pain in the ass. He just thought, oh my God, this woman, she's on another level. She's just one of these terrible stars that are going to be awful to deal with. And anyway, so I agreed to be on the committee. And when I arrived at the first meeting, I was talking to a friend of mine who was also on the committee, Edith Hall, and she was the advisor to Bob Hawke, who was Prime Minister at the time, on disability. I was deeply engaged in conversation with her, and Rob walked past and I looked up and I just could see the back of him, and I thought, turn around, I'd like to see the front of you. And he turned around and it was sparks. Everything went off.
1: For
0: like
1: both of you?
0: Fireworks, the whole thing. I mean, I was suddenly risen up out of my wheelchair. I was in some kind of ethereal place with light shows and everything else. Oh, there was just he and I. That was it. I was done. I was going to the Logies that night and I had to leave the meeting. So I had my hair and makeup done. I was looking very special. And I kept looking at him during the meeting. I wasn't really concentrating on what everybody else was saying.
1: Relations and
0: that's right. And there were very important people in the room, I might add. There was the chairman of Safeway and the chairman of Kraft Foods, and they were all very, prestigious people to be in the company of. But all I could do was focus on Rob, and not known to blush, I knew I was in trouble, because when I was leaving, I had to leave the meeting early, and I turned the wrong way in the hallway, and he said, oh, sorry, Louise, it's this way. We have to go this way. And I blushed. I blushed.
1: You were done for, Louise.
0: I was dead meat. Anyway, so I flew to Sydney, checked into the hotel. First thing I did was ring my best friend back in Melbourne to say, I've met the man I'm going to marry.
1: Wow.
0: And 18 months later, we were married.
1: Today on Conversations, my guest is Louise Philip. That doctor back in the hospital when you were 15 mm-hmm. had said to you, you were unable to conceive and have children. Mm. How did that play out for you?
0: Oh, he was so wrong. You see, that's why it's important to just stick to your guns. Yes. He was so wrong. So it took us a little while. We got married and we wanted to have children. But I had said to Rob, I can't have children, and he said that's fine. You know, we'll just not have children. We'll just be us, which was very beautiful. I, on the other hand, I'd resigned myself to that a long time ago. But I said, let's try. Let's give it
1: a go. It's not harm trying.
0: Yeah, that's right. Let's give it a go. So that's what we did. And it took us 12 months, but we fell pregnant. And We were very, very, very excited about that. And the first thing the doctor said to me, my obstetrician said, was, well, of course, you'll have a cesarean. Well, what do you think I said to that?
2: That was probably just a no thank you.
0: That was
2: I'll
0: a
2: do
0: no.
2: I damn well please.
0: That was a no thank you.
2: But that was that medically, no. Was he concerned medically, or was it just the presumption that someone in a wheelchair had to be told what to do?
0: Both. So, first of all, my husband is, he's a lot taller than me.
2: Without the wheelchair?
0: And yes, that's right. I mean, I think I probably would have come somewhere at chest level if I had have been standing. But I think he looked at the difference in us, and I weighed 40 kilos dripping wet and my husband weighed much more. So I think that was his first concern. But certainly that was how they dealt with things in, you know, prior to me being in that room. I went to this fellow because a friend of mine had had children with him and she was in a wheelchair. Anyway, we got to, he realized that he could not have any say over this.
2: Why was it so important to you to give birth naturally?
0: I think at the time that was the thing to do. There was a big movement for natural childbirth. So I was definitely influenced by that. But also, I thought, why would I have a cesarean? Why wouldn't my body just do as it would normally do? What does my injury have to do with all of that? It's that logical sort of trying to find that logical reason why not, and then understanding that it had to be, well, no reason why not. Let's go for it. And honestly, I was a star in that birthing room. I was an absolute star. That kid was born. I broke every corpuscle. What is it? My whole neck was just raw red for days. I pushed that baby out. Good job, Lou. Good job.
2: I think it's such an empowering thing for a woman to have a baby that way. My experience was you just feel you can do anything after that. Mm. Was it like that for you, that real rush of power?
0: Yeah, well, I think it was vindication. It was relief, actually. Relief and oh, God, I did it. And so, yeah, and we had our first baby. He was 8 months old when I fell pregnant again. So,
2: holy dooly.
0: Quick time. And we ended up having 3 children under 4, all boys. Mm.
2: What were the logistics of caring for babies, more than one baby at one time, like for you? I mean, that's daunting for any new parent. How was it logistically for you and Rob?
0: You know, I often say to people, when I had the accident, I was 15. And that was a fantastic time to have it. I had the whole of my life ahead of me. So I had no choice but to get on with it and make my life. I learned how to drive a car with hand controls. That's the only way I know how to drive. Same with motherhood. It's the only way I knew. I just did it. You know, you work it out. You just work it out. I did things differently to other mothers, because all the change tables are for they're for able-bodied mothers who are vertical. So I got a desk, you know, just a normal like office desk. And that's how I did my baby change. And honestly, you just work it out.
2: Somehow amidst all of this, Louise, when you were a mum with 3 little kids, you also did a course with Lifeline to become a Lifeline counsellor. What did that course teach you about forgiveness?
0: That was such a big thing. So my dad had for years, because this was quite a long time after, maybe 15 years after the accident, every Boxing Day he would get terribly sad. He'd find a hidey hole and go away on his own, and he really dwelled on it. It was it was a big day for him, whereas for me it was, I didn't even think about it, but for him it was a nightmare. And after I finished the course on forgiveness, I got home and I said to Rob, just can you mind the kids, because I have to write to Dad. I've got to write him a letter. And I said in that letter that I understood now, having my own children, how you would have to feel guilty. You would have to persecute yourself. Because what kind of a human being would you be if you just moved on? I mean, that doesn't work, does it, as a parent? So I understood why he had to feel guilty. But I didn't want to be the object of his guilt, because I had a very rich life, extremely rich life, with so much love and so much personal success. And I'm not talking about outward success. I'm talking about inward success, just being who I am and what I could do and what I could take on. You know, I had so much confidence, and I didn't need his guilt. So he needed to stop. And I know that he carried that in his wallet for years and years and years. I don't know whether he still carries it in his wallet. If he does, it's probably pressed into the leather by now. So it would be in a bad state. But the sentiment never left. And Dad, from that time on, he did change. Mm. He did change. And for him, Boxing Day became just another day, just like it was for the rest of us. So it was a really wonderful, cathartic moment for him and for me also, because I didn't want to be the object of his guilt. Yeah.
2: Your youngest child carries his name.
0: Mm-hmm. Yes.
2: You must have been chuffed with that
0: too. Yeah, of course, of course. Well, as I say, we're a close family and I love my dad. He's such a generous, curious, intelligent, fun-loving person. He really is. And during those early years after the accident, he lost a lot of that zest. But... you know, he's 97 and he still has this terrific sense of humour. He's wonderful and he's a wonderful man. But the courts put down our accident as the will of God. They could not determine who was responsible for the accident. And I think that he needed to really acknowledge that fully as well. And, yeah, I think these are signs. This is a bit like everything where these things, destiny, that I changed seats, the fact that no judgment was brought in the courts against either driver, it was put down as the will of God. It was just, there was no blame. There you have it.
2: I have loved meeting you and hearing some of your story, Louise. Thank you so much for being our guest on Conversations.
0: Oh, it's been an honour. Thank you.
3: This is Conversations.
2: I spoke with Louise Phillip in 2024. This episode of Conversations was recorded on the lands of the Yagara and Turrbal peoples. The producer was Maggie Morris and the executive producer was Carmel Rooney. I'm Sarah Kanoski. Thanks for listening.
4: Good afternoon. afternoon, ABC Illawarra News. I'm Penny Burfitt. Planning Minister Paul Scully has denied any work is being done by the Minns government towards establishing Port Kembla as the preferred location for a nuclear-powered submarine base. Greens MLC Abigail Boyd tabled a dossier of formerly secret government documents which name Port Kembla as the most cost-effective location for the base to the New South Wales Legislative Council on Friday. The 19 documents are dated between 2022 and late 2023, and while most were done by the former Perrottet government, a cost-benefit analysis data

0: enacted September 2023 was attributed to the Labor Premier's office. Mr Scully denied any work has been done by his government.
1: We're not continuing with the process. As I said, there's been no work going on under this government.
0: The South Coast Labor Council has called on the state and federal governments to rule out Port Kembla as a base following the release of the documents. A 2022 briefing document from a Defence and New South Wales government working group included in the dossier states the location had to be finalised by December 2023 in order to meet the 2040 completion deadline. President Arthur Rorris says if Port Kembla is not the base, the state or federal government should be able to confirm it by now.
2: Either the experts and specialists in this field have got it all wrong and you can start making decisions a few minutes before midnight, or the government is hiding this again. We want them to come clean here. Do they really expect us to believe they've got no idea where they want to put us, East Coast base?
0: Wallandilly MP Judy Hannan says she'll continue to push for the state government to recognise paper petitions alongside electronic ones as she seeks to trigger a debate on funding for chemotherapy chairs at Bowral Hospital in Parliament. A parliamentary petition needs 10,000 online signatures to trigger debate on the floor, but Ms Hannan's petition, which closed on Saturday, received 5,000 online and 5,000 written signatures. She says the state government should recognise the total number of signatures when it considers petitions.
3: Even today, there are people signing the paper petitions that don't run out for Bowral Hospital, and I reckon we're going to get to 10,000 paper petitions anyway. If they stop us one way or the other, we'll get around it and we'll get the petitions that are required.
0: The majority of fines issued for non-compliance over fuel price transparency in New South Wales have been recorded in regional areas. Adrian Reardon reports.
4: New South Wales Fair Trading has conducted more than 4,600 field inspections and issued 270 fines, 70% of which were issued in regional areas. The Central Coast, Southern Highlands and Shoalhaven came out on top for fuel transparency. Some of the worst areas for compliance rates included the Southern Tablelands, South Coast, Riverina and Central West, mainly due to mismatches between the price at the pump and the price on fuel check. On-the-spot fines for service stations has now tripled to more than $3,000 for first offences.
0: Experts say people living in regional areas are more likely to be influenced by right-wing extremist groups. Last week, the federal government listed the neo-Nazi organisation known as White Australia as a prohibited hate group. Dr Josh Ruse, Associate Professor of Politics at Deakin University, says a growing dissatisfaction with government representatives is one of the factors leading to a rise of the movements in the regional and remote areas. He says groups like White Australia are capitalising on people in the regions who feel let down by government.
5: They view regional Australia as a natural base. They view it as particularly susceptible to these ideas. When people and groups of society feel left behind, they're quite open to exploitation from far-right populist groups and extremist groups in particular.
0: Marine Rescue in Port Kembla hopes to attract and retain more volunteers with new state government funding. The organisation will receive $240,000 for refurbishment to their vessel base under the latest round of the Port Kembla Community Investment Fund. Unit Commander Kevin Bradley said the building's balcony is full of rotting timber and the roof contains asbestos, and it's in need of renovations so more volunteers and members of the community can use it.
6: The refurbishment will allow us to maintain a much better environment for not only our members but for other community groups that choose to use the building. But it will also ensure the longevity of Marine Rescue Port Kembla in this facility.
0: Also making news, the Prime Minister has denied the federal government's decision to tax certain trust funds amounts to a so-called death tax. To the weather, cloudy across the region with a very high chance of rain, most likely late this afternoon and evening with light winds. Tops of 22 degrees in Nowra and Wollongong, 18 in Bowral. That's ABC Illawarra News.
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8: Hello again and welcome to the show. Coming up, the fine detail in the federal budget is being scrutinised, and while the NFF say they're pleased with the exemptions for agriculture around trusts with farm income, questions on overseas workers and extra income still remain. And it's the anniversary of the 1-in-500-year floods on the mid-north coast and the recovery is still underway. We talked to a dairy farmer who is still counting the cost.

0: It is really overwhelming. I remember both the 21 flood and last year, you know, going back down the farm and just standing there crying, thinking, where do I even begin with this? It's really overwhelming to see, you know, the land that you've worked hard for, you know, to look like that. But, you know, it's a bit like, you know, you've just got to do one thing at a time and just one foot in front of the other. So it is just about refencing and replanting and just getting back on our feet as best we can.
1: More on that story shortly. You can always send us a text. 0467 922 684 is the number to text me here at the Country. I might want to talk about farm workers, overseas workers, or the tax on trust changes. You can send us a text on that. Because as the dust settles on the federal budget, the NFF says they're pleased with the exemptions for agriculture around trusts with farm income. But there are still a few question marks about unintended consequences around other income passing through the trust that might be taxable, such as income from another small business like agronomy or freight moving or truck driving, things like that. The coalition's crackdown on immigration also could dissuade foreign workers that are desperately needed from coming to Australia in the first place if they're barred from those services like healthcare, education or other subsidies. I started out by asking NFF President Hamish McIntyre about the issue of trusts.
2: Yes, Michael. Look, we advocated strongly in this area with the government, and it's great they have listened to our team at National Farmers Federation, but also all our members too. We've all been very well aligned, like New South Wales farmers. And look, we understand there's about 40,000 trusts being used by family farmers across Australia to help manage each year. We use them on our own farms here too for income distribution. Also, in times of drought, they're handy for drought managing. And, of course, they're set up too to help protect assets from situations could arise in families. And also, they're an integral part of succession planning, Michael, when it is time to move it on to the next generation. So, look, we're very happy that primary production income was specifically exempted after all the lobbying from our groups.
1: Although there has been some question marks about some of that income that may not be related to the farm, say if you're a contractor, maybe you might be an agronomist, you might be a truck driver, and a lot of farmers do those sorts of things, and the income goes into the family trust. Would that have to be siphoned off and taxed separately?
2: Look, Michael, I'm no tax expert, so, I mean, those sort of questions are probably better answered by a tax expert, your own family accountant. So, look, I do know that is going on. We have our own off-farm family investments that we do similar things with, so it's about minimising our tax, obviously, and trusts have been a vehicle that have helped in this area, but, the budget did propose this new minimum 30% tax on discretionary trust distribution. So some of those crossovers, those links are being looked at differently now, and I do strongly advise everyone to get some expert advice as we move forward, because we certainly are, as a business and our own family, it's we have to be very careful.
1: Yeah, because that's been a question mark, but it's still sort of unanswered now.
2: It really is, yes. It's look, we're working with the government, and obviously explaining situations involved. I mean, the detail is starting to fall out, and the complexities are greater than we initially thought. Look, in general terms, agriculture's had, a positive response to what we've highlighted as our important things, and it does help us protect many family structures from major tax increases, and so we believe it was sensible adjustments for agriculture. But the changes in the capital gains tax rules may reduce concessions for some farms, so that's an area that we need to be very careful because many of our farms in Australia are small businesses, our family farms, but they are a greater value than $6 million, so that does trip us out over that small business framework. So, again, that's why we need to very carefully look at how we're operating in that space going forward.
1: Well, that's just a function of the high price of buying land in Australia now, I guess. So that has changed in recent years too. The other issue I wanted to ask about was farm labour and these overseas worker visas and calls from Angus Taylor to really clamp down on immigration. Are you worried that we're going to run out of workers, overseas farm workers, that they're just going to say, well, I'm not going to get Medicare, I'm not going to get any sort of hospital treatment or doctor treatment without paying through the nose, I'm not

0: going to be covered in other services. I'm not going to go to Australia now.
1: Yes, look, what we've been advocating with the current government, and we've met with Minister Burke and Collins regularly about this, and then also with the opposition explaining what agriculture needs, Michael. I mean, we need a cross-section of suitable people to help us on our farms in Australia, and it's from the palm oil scheme. That's been great. We use them in our own situation, irrigating crops in summer, and then we also use working holiday makers, which are backpackers, as we know them, in many areas right across regional Australia. You know, when we can't find enough locals in our areas and our regional communities to help us, they do fill the gap. So what we're just saying strongly, we need the balance to be right and available. I mean, I'm not going to put a palm islander who can't speak English on $1.5 million cotton picker, where when we train backpackers up that can speak a bit of English and things and have different skill sets, they are suitable for some of those high-tech roles and on valuable machinery. So we just do emphasise, I mean, we understand geopolitical reasons. Minister Burke, you know, articulated to me that, you know, the more palm islanders we can use, the better, just so, you know, there's other big countries aren't ingratiating themselves on some of our near neighbours. And
0: China, you mean?
1: Look, there's all sorts of countries, aren't there, Michael?
0: But aren't you worried about the opposition's policy now about immigration, maybe deterring people from coming and working on farms? Have you had a conversation with Angus Taylor about it?
1: We will definitely be putting that view forward. We need a balance of suitable, semi-skilled and skilled people. I mean, in our science-based areas, we say vet science or agronomy, we obviously need very skilled people where we haven't got enough Australians to fill the gap. But then we need truck drivers, Michael. We need, you know, casual labourers. We need that balance. And as you say, working in our regional hospitals and schools in whatever areas where there aren't enough Australians to do all those jobs, we do need the balance. So definitely we will be pushing hard for a suitable balance that helps us in regional Australia. So we need to share the resource, not just in our metropolitan areas. We need them out in regional Australia, but we also need housing built in regional Australia to house these families in appropriate accommodation so they become part of our communities. I mean, out where we are, we have great Filipino communities that are working in our, you know, garages and Toyota-type shops. And then we have a lot of Indian families right across regional Australia now too, working in all sorts of businesses. So it's important we get that balance right. So we do need some immigration, but it needs to be skilled and semi-skilled and to fill casual labour roles too.
0: Hamish McIntyre is the president of the National Farmers Federation. Well, as the federal opposition ratchets up its debate on immigration, agricultural producers are warning Australia's food supply could be threatened by any sharp cut to the overseas intake. The Joint Standing Committee on Migration heard late last week, that migrant workers not only plug crucial labour gaps, they add to overall job security.
2: We are so short in our skills that we're not taking away from our local workforce. They are genuinely additive and they do bring cultural and social perspectives to our local community and create fostering tolerance and understanding of what's happening elsewhere in the world.
0: That's Tasmanian dairy farmer Michelle Lawrence speaking to that Senate committee last week. Tim Ryan is the CEO of the Australian Meat Industry Council and he's talking about this issue with Sally Sara.
3: It's currently very important, has been for a number of years. We employ a large number of Australian workers, but about one-third on average of the employment in our industry is made up from an overseas migrant labour program.
4: And where do those people come from mostly, Tim?
3: We bring in people from all around the world and that really reflects the skills available, but a large number from the Pacific through the PALM program, as well as skilled labour through many Southeast Asian countries, as well as North Asia.
4: And Tim, even bringing those workers in, are some parts of your industry still dealing with regular shortfalls?
3: Absolutely. And there's different, I suppose, dynamics in regions across Australia. The pressures that we face kind of depend on factors outside our control, such as the seasons and the weather, and that drives the supply chain, but also how exposed you are to, say, global forces, whether you're exported or domestic. But certainly there are gaps. But the other challenge that we face is just the system of managing and processing visas.

0: is particularly frustrating. For instance, some of our members have been waiting up for 12 months for a visa to be processed with no real visibility of why it's being held up. So if you're trying to plan a business and look forward and prepare for the future, when you've got this increasing risky environment, it's extremely challenging when you're kind of stuck in the mud thanks to our visa programs.
1: Why is it proving difficult to continually attract local workers? Is there a sense that migrant workers are taking on the jobs that locals don't want to do?
0: No, it's not, I suppose, migrant labour taking it away from domestic workers. It's really a gap in the domestic workforce to begin with. There's many challenges. There's a lot of competition from other industries. Many of our rural towns, which were the backbone of the workforce in many blocks of in rural abattoirs, those workforces have kind of drifted to more metro areas, particularly younger people. So there's broader long-term, population challenges that we face. But also we saw major disruption through COVID with, people leaving employment and seeking jobs elsewhere through some change. And since then, we've really seen a much higher dependence on these migrant labour programs.
1: Can industries like meat processing be viable without access to skilled migrants?
0: Absolutely not. In many instances, if you took skilled migrant labour out of the picture, it would fundamentally undermine the business viability. Overseas workers also shores up the job security of the domestic workforce as well. The two are very much complementary.
1: Is there enough housing for these workers?
0: No. And that's the other major challenge that we've seen. Many businesses are now having to be landlords, which they never wanted to be, just to ensure that there's some level of housing that they can attract people into particularly rural and remote areas.
2: Tim Ryan is the CEO of the Australian Meat Industry Council. He's speaking there to Sally Sara. 17 or nearly 18 minutes past 12.
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2: Well, marbled beef may dominate the hot spots or the top spots on the menus, but some analysts believe lamb could soon command the same attention from diners. Right now, beef meat marbling is at around 10%, but the average marbling of lamb meat in Australia sits only at about 4%. Global Agri-Trends analyst Simon Quilty says there are a number of people working behind the scenes when it comes to the marbling quality of lamb, and they're making some great leaps ahead. He explains more to Lara Webster about how the trade of marbling will become increasingly more important, especially where merino lambs are concerned.
4: Yeah, I think it's really important because it really impacts, you know, all the effort and concentration has been on, you know, self-shedding sheep, and so it should be. They've got a really important role here. But this is actually a discussion about lambs that are slow in terms of growth. And what we've found, or the studies and you know, research, is that the slower the growth, which suits the merino lamb, the more the marbling. And one or two processes in Australia have really focused on now measuring that marbling and finding new markets for it, of which Singapore, North America, both the US and Canada included, but parts of Southeast Asia, are today recognising that and paying what I would call a mild premium. Are we seeing that in, you know, the sale yard or with producers? I think it's early days. But what's clear is the success of these few operators is being well noticed by other larger operators who are adopting, you might say, similar technology, and also sharpening their focus on this new part of the market, which is marbling.
5: So what about these premiums then, say in 3 years? I mean, you said at the moment they're mild premiums, but where would you expect premiums to sit for those who do go down this path and stay on that path in the next 3 years or so?
4: Well, it'll be merino lambs where the likely premium, because they're the slowest growing. And there'll obviously other breed types will look to, I guess, develop this marbling characteristic. So it's very early days, and the experiences in the past is that whether it's Wagyu or whether it's Angus, but pro

0: processors tend to have a close relationship with farmers that can produce the right type of genetics and the right type of marbling. So I think what you'll find is the price signals will be reflected up and down the supply chain, but it will be a close one-on-one relationship with the right supplier that ensures you get the right premium.
1: Of course, with all of those pressures we're seeing around the globe at the moment and cost of living in, you know, down the track in a few years' time, will we still have enough wealthy people who can afford to eat marbled meat, which, as you say, does attract that premium and therefore more expensive in the shop?
0: And I think, you know, in our presentation today, we in part answered that, the drivers of demand, particularly in North America. So we highlighted, you know, the youth as well as the elderly and that desire to either build muscle protein or maintain it. But the big driver on quality and willingness to pay, you know, that handsome premium is driven by the weight loss drugs that we've seen, Ozempic being a good example, but these GLP-1 drugs that are not cheap, but really, I guess, highlight the need for protein being centre of the plate. These are wealthy people that are using these weight loss drugs. And forecast is that that number reaches 92 million within the next 3 years. So more than a quarter of America's population will be on weight loss drugs. But a big part of their diet is ensuring that protein sits centre of the plate. And all the evidence points to beef being a huge part of that, along with lamb.
2: Global Agri Trends analyst Simon Coulty speaking there to Lara Webster. Well, from lamb to beef, hundreds of high school students from across the state have spent last week getting a taste for the beef industry in Wingham. Now in its 39th year, Wingham Beef Week gives young people passionate about the industry a chance to see what it's all about, from showing cattle in the ring to seeing how the meat is graded. Lauren Behane spoke with some of the students at Beef Week, including Bradley Neal from Chatham High.
3: We got some cows sent into the school and we've just been taking care of them since the beginning of this year. Feed them grain, parading them, doing all the good stuff, and now we've taken them to our first big show and their last big show. So we'll go up, have a look, see how well they've done.
4: How's the rest of the week been?
3: It's been cold, wet, miserable, but so fun. Just mucking around with everyone and also doing all, practicing, learning all the things.
4: Are you from a farm? Do you have a farming background?
3: Yep. We've got Hereford Angus, and the ones we've been dealing with here are different. So just playing around with different breeds of cows has been fun as well.
5: I'm Lily Collins. I'm from Scone, New South Wales.
6: And I'm Annabelle Hunt, and I'm from Marywood, New South Wales.
5: So we've come over with our Year 10 Ag class for Wingham Beef Week. We've been studying meat cuts because there's some new people in our class that hasn't really been in the cattle show or learning about meat cuts. So we've all come over and learnt.
6: Yeah, we've come over and we've been like preparing the cattle to show, and now we're like coming and looking at the end result in the abattoirs of like how the cattle have turned out.
4: How have you found the week?
6: Really good. It's been a really good experience. There's been a few ups and downs. It's been a bit wet, but then it's been a really good week.
5: It's also been very special because our teacher, Lisa Wright, is the most amazing ag teacher.
6: And
5: it's her like last kind of Wingham, and she stayed back from going up to Queensland and she took us to Wingham. So yes, it's been really special.
6: She stayed just for us, like to take us through, which we really appreciate.
4: So you're all doing ag. Is beef an industry that you're interested in, that you want to go into after school?
5: It's definitely something that interests me. Cattle has been a big part of my life since I was a little girl. So I've grown up around cattle and stuff. So it's definitely something that really interests me, like especially like AI and preg testing and all of the above, and learning just like genetics. It's something that really interests me, yeah.
6: I was like a little bit in the industry, but then Miss Bright has definitely like influenced us all, and especially me, to like get into it. And she's helped us find out what we love to do, and yeah, I really enjoy ag as well.
4: And it's pretty cool, I think, to, you know, see the whole process, right? To go from the start, and like you said, you're just about to go into the meatworks now and see
5: how they hang up.
6: Exactly. Yeah. Especially after having them like for ages at school and like feeding them and working on them and like creating a bond.

0: end and then bringing him to the show, showing him off, and then getting to see all our hard work paid off, which is pretty cool.
1: President of Wingham Beef Week, Josh Gilbert, says it's been great to see how passionate the kids are about the industry.
2: It's been a cracking week. We've had a lot of really exciting kind of things happening this week, some really great results. We couldn't have asked for a better week.
3: How's the quality been?
2: Yeah, so we had our unleaded dinner last night. You know, had some amazing bodies in there. Actually, so good. We've had one body that was in the top 1% nationally for meat standards, the MSA grading that we have. And the pen of five, I think, was in the top 5% of the national score. So, like, really, really good carcasses. We're going really well.
3: And the kids? How have they gone?
2: Yeah, the kids have been unreal. Like, we've had 500 kids here all week, 120 at the primary school day as well. And, really incredible, really good group of kids.
3: I've just been down speaking to some of them. They're heading over to the abattoir now to see their carcasses. What does it mean just for these kids to see those animals go through the whole week and you know, from in the paddock to hanging up?
2: It's pretty much the only place in Australia where you can do this, actually. So it's a great opportunity to see what the animal looks like in the ring and what it looks like hanging up in the chillers, and seeing where the judges have made their decisions and where the kids have kind of guessed their animals have been up to as well. All of that, I think, coming together in one place and actually getting the chance to see both sides of the fence is really important.
1: Wingham Beef Exports General Manager Chris Black says seeing how the event has grown has been fantastic for the local community and the beef industry.
4: We love it for the kids. We've actually got a few of my workers are on the committee. It's been going 39 years. It's big for the community. It's getting bigger and bigger. I remember on a Thursday night we'd started off doing MSA producer awards, and we'd bring a carton of beer and a cube roll and feed about 15 people. So tomorrow night we'd be feeding 120, 140 people. Mm-hmm. And we did last year too.
3: I think 200 odd producers, around 500 kids here for Wingham Beef Week, coming from right across the state, even interstate. What does it mean to give these kids a taste of what the industry can be?
4: It's great that they can have the experience of showing their cattle in the parade ring. And then when we slaughter the cattle for them, and then they come and view their carcasses. A lot of kids are into netball, soccer, football. These kids are into cattle. And they love it. We've had some great people come and work at Wingham Beef Exports who have come through Beef Week. So we're always looking for young children. Maybe they might go to uni and then come and work at Wingham Beef Exports, but there's plenty of opportunities there.
1: Josh Gilbert says showing young people the opportunities available in the industry is what Wingham Beef Week is all about.
2: This event's been going for 39 years now. We know that all those kids, all those people that have been involved over that 39 years often stay in the industry. And it's a really exciting opportunity for us to make sure we keep getting people through and keep showing them that there are careers in agriculture and that they can access those. You know, we've got kids here wake up at 3 o'clock in the morning, blow drying their cows, and are so passionate about it. We need to harness that energy for the industry and keep ensuring that those people stay in the sector for a long period of time.
5: There's President of Wingham Beef Week, Josh Gilbert, ending that report from Lauren Bohane. Getting some texts on the tax issue and the overseas labour issue. This person says, isn't it time we wean ourselves off overseas labour? It's not a case of a lack of labour in the regions. The basics are these. Australia pays too much welfare. Two, overseas countries don't pay much welfare. One reason the labour market is only in one direction, it's the nanny state policies over the last few decades. But someone else has texted on the tax issue. Graham from Beechwood says, ordinary employees have to pay whatever tax is before them. This is why certain parts of the economy... And it says, why should certain parts of the economy, usually asset holders who are far more wealthy than these ordinary employee-based taxpayers, are able to avoid or minimise tax? The resulting shortfall in tax avoidance throws a heavier burden on others, in many cases people who can't afford it, says Graham from Beechwood. And there's quite a few other texts there as well. Oh, Dave's texted in from Trundle to say... light and steady rain, 16 millimetres so far, and that figure is rising. So he's pretty happy about that, Dave in Trundle. So we'll get an update on the rain from the Bureau in a sec. But before we do anything else, let's turn our attention to news headlines. Rhiannon Solomon Marin's there. Good afternoon.
6: Good afternoon, Michael. The federal government is defending proposed changes to the way discretionary trusts are taxed. The reforms will see them taxed at a minimum of 30%.

0: And that'll kick in from July of 2028. The Coalition is labelling the change a death tax, but the Treasurer, Jim Chalmers, says there are several exemptions, like deceased estates or existing testamentary trusts, which relate to a person's will. A major police sting carried out across New South Wales last week has seen more than 900 people with a history of domestic violence arrested. Police say it was part of a four-day operation targeting alleged offenders, with more than 2,000 charges laid between Wednesday and Saturday. Officers also identified almost 400 AVO breaches and seized nearly 100 firearms. New figures suggest things have improved for tenants in the state's private rental market since no-grounds evictions were banned a year ago. The law change forces landlords to give a valid reason for ending a tenancy. Before that came into effect, almost 45% of leases were ended without a reason given. And the Swiss watchmaker Swatch has shut some of its UK stores for a second day after massive crowds queued for a new pocket watch. In Italy, shoppers were brawling outside a Swatch store after the launch, and in Paris, police reportedly used tear gas after a rush for the new pieces, while in New York, shoppers camped for a week in Times Square. The new Royal Pop pocket watch costs around $600, but they're being resold online for up to $30,000.
1: Wow, I've got mine already,
2: of course.
0: Did you brawl for it?
1: Had to brave the tear gas.
0: Yes. Again. Yes. I can imagine.
1: And I'm just going to put it up on eBay to sell it.
0: Yep, good stuff.
1: $30,000. That's the one. No. A pocket watch? Who uses a pocket watch anymore these days? Sorry.
0: I guess nurses, maybe.
1: Old fashioned to me.
0: Yeah, I agree.
1: But everything's that's old is new again, Rhiannon.
0: Very true.
1: All right, thanks for that.
0: We'll thanks, Michael.
1: Talk to you later. Rhiannon Solomon-Marin there with the news headlines. Let's find out what's happening with the weather. And Juan Parks here. Good afternoon.
3: Good afternoon, Michael.
1: So some welcome rain starting in the west and coming across, but I guess it's all moved out of the west now.
3: Yes, that's right. Yes, so we are seeing widespread rain across the state, as you observed, as a trough in the west is heading eastward with the rain band along and ahead of the system, bringing widespread rain for much of the state, but for the state's far west, this rain event is largely finished because the trough is making its way to the east, while for much of the northern inland and central west and eastern Riverina and further east, we may see continuation of rainfall. And with that, for those areas, widespread 10 to 30 millimeters by steady accumulation of rainfall is likely for the rest of today into the first half of tomorrow. While we may see a bit more higher totals for northern tablelands, northwest slopes and plain, and also northern rivers as well as the mid-north coast, where for those northern areas, widespread today totals of, say, 40 to 70 millimeters may also be possible. And also, for northern rivers and the mid-north coast, there is an increased risk of locally higher falls, and some locations for the northern coastal parts, like northern rivers and the mid-north coast, especially close to Queensland border, may see local rainfall locally reaching 100-plus millimeters in the next 24 hours. Yes, likely increasing, say, this evening and persisting till early tomorrow morning as the trough gets closer to the area and combining with the local topography. So for those areas, we may see such higher rainfall totals by slow-moving rain or thunderstorms, and so that will heighten the risk of flash flooding, and also there may be some riverine responses as well. So for that reason, there is an initial flood watch for the river systems in the mid-north coast and the northern rivers district that currently include Orara, Coffs Harbour, Bellinger and the Kallang rivers and the Nambaka River, and possibly extended to, say, Tweed and the Wilsons and the Brunswick and those river systems in the state's far northeast.
1: And someone's asking what towns, Walgett, Coonamble, are they going to get the sort of 20 to 40 millimetres places like that, or maybe Moree as well? What sort of rainfall are we talking, sort of 40 to 100 possibly for there?

0: Well, this is 40 to 100. If that happens, it will be only along
1: the border.
0: North coast,
1: yep.
0: Yes.
1: Right. And the coast.
0: Yeah, that's right, along the north coast. While for northern inland regions, our expectation is widespread, say, 20 to 50 millimeters.
1: Right.
0: So, yes, so that may include Walgett and the Mori and so on, and maybe down to, say, places
1: Coonamble,
0: like Amos,
1: Coonabarabran,
0: down to
1: Dubbo.
0: Right.
1: Yep.
0: Possibly extending into the upper central west, those towns, as you mentioned, as well as much of the northwest slopes and plains, like, say, Mori and Narrabri and Tamos and the New England regions, yes.
1: So they've changed the forecast a bit because earlier on, like sort of five days ago or so, it wasn't looking like the New England Northwest was going to get much rain at all.
0: That's right, yes.
1: And
0: yes,
1: now that's sort of flipped around and they're getting a lot more. More than the Riverina, more than the Central West.
0: That's right, yes. Actually, I still remember my earlier prediction,
1: remember. Everyone remembers.
0: Just a few millimeters.
1: We just don't hold you to it because we know it does flip around a bit.
0: Yeah, that's right. And also, the movement of the system was slower, and also this system ended up attracting more moisture from the northern latitude, and that actually increased the rainfall for much of the states. But on the other hand, I guess it's a welcome rain.
1: Oh, yeah,
0: for much
1: absolutely.
0: Of the
1: yeah, of yeah? course. Yeah.
0: Yeah.
1: The other question I had was how long is it going to last for? When does it sort of move out to sea?
0: Yeah, it will be shifting to the eastern areas by tonight into early tomorrow, and then this rain event will be largely finished by say midday tomorrow.
1: Right.
0: While we may still see some scattered follow-up showers across the eastern half in the wake of this rain band, but much of the rain will be delivered from today. It's through the first half of tomorrow.
1: Right, and then what's happening? Is there another high moving in then?
0: That's right, yes. Yep. So with that, this trough, by the way, as it moves offshore, may form into a low-pressure system well offshore and bringing some onshore winds. That means coastal areas may still see some showers, but if that happens, it will be only along the coast, while for much of the state, it will be back to the dry weather because of another high pressure system following behind this system. And so while it is moving across the southeast Australia, that means anywhere on and the west of the ranges, we expect back to dry weather conditions from Wednesday onward.
1: Okay, Juan, thanks for that. Some good news for a change. Thank you.
0: Yeah, my pleasure.
1: It's, some rainfall on the way for many parts of the state and for those that have already had it already as well. Mix texted in saying 12 millimetres at Gulgowie, better than a poke in the eye, he says. As I said before, 16 millimetres at Trundle and still raining, so Dave was reasonably happy with that. Ian says at Narandra East, 13 millimetres of rain overnight. And Owen at Manildra says 8.6 millimetres of rain and it's still sprinkling. So hopefully if you want some more, you'll get some more. We're talking about those mixed results from the rainfall, but some graziers out west are pretty elated to be receiving significant rain after a few dry years. Areas like Louth in the far west received much-needed rain earlier this year, and now this follow-up is expected to make a big difference. Louth grazier Stuart Laliva has received 60 millimetres, and that rain is still falling, which he expects will take the pressure off all winter.
2: We've had 60 mil. It's still raining here at the moment, 60 mil at the house. Electronic gauge is out the back, probably 29 inch. Our annual rainfall at the moment here at the house is probably about 7 inches out of a 12-inch rainfall. So it's pretty well bumped things up.
3: How are things looking out there? I understand that there was rain earlier in the year around the region as well that might have helped a little bit. How's it looking?
2: Oh, Lucy, it varies from, it's not too bad. The further south and west you go from where we are, the better it gets. And the further north you go, the worse it gets. And, there's still some pretty desperate people out there. And, I'm just hoping they're getting under a bit of this.
3: For your operation, how much do you need this rain? What are you doing at the moment to help with, how dry it's been?
2: Oh, look, we've stopped feeding, obviously, now. So that's a bonus. So, things will catch up now. And my expectation is that this

0: areas throughout the Riverina as well, round about that 16 to 20 millimetres. So they probably would have wanted a bit more. But on the way in round Narrabri and Tamworth, expecting maybe between 40, 60, 100 millimetres as you head further north, according to the Weather Bureau. It's coming up to 19 minutes to one on the Country Hour. We're talking about rain, and it's the anniversary of the one in 500 year floods on the mid-north coast, and that recovery is still underway, as we heard last week. Bridges and roads and farm businesses, they're still rebuilding from the devastation that has to be seen to be believed. And Natasha Yarrington is a dairy farmer at Dolly's Flat, which is just outside of Wingham. She knew that the rain was on the way at the time, but didn't realise how bad it would turn out to be. I asked her to reflect on what happened 1 year ago.
1: Yeah, absolutely. You know, we're looking at the forecast and thinking, surely not, you know, especially so close after the 2021 flood, you know, really hoping that it wasn't going to come. But yeah, it, you know, proved us wrong.
0: Mm. And then, as we were just saying earlier, 700 millimetres of rain all at once. What happened to your place?
1: The flood took, we had about 100 acres of our lower country that went under, and with it takes all the fences, all of our winter pasture that had been planted and was all ready to be fed off. So that put us in a pretty hard position, you know, going into winter last year. You know, when the flood happens, you've got the immediate needs of, you know, especially for a dairy farm, cows still need to be milked and they still need to be fed. So that just becomes the priority, feeding everybody, making sure that, you know, our family is safe and that as well. And then after that, you know, once the water goes down, that's when the recovery period really starts and you start looking at the priorities. And it is really overwhelming. I remember both the 21 flood and last year, you know, going back down the farm and just standing there crying, thinking, where do I even begin with this? It's really overwhelming to see, you know, the land that you've worked hard for, you know, to look like that. But, you know, it's a bit like, you know, you've just got to do one thing at a time and just one foot in front of the other. So it is just about refencing and replanting and just getting back on our feet as best we can.
0: And when you lose that winter feed, and, you know, that's an important part of your farm business, and it's just gone in an instant, that it's pretty devastating as well.
1: Absolutely. And I think, you know, the 21 flood was really bad, and you know, this flood was worse. You know, the water was higher. For us, we had, you know, in some places on our flats, 4 to 5 metres of rushing water, you know, just going through. So the topsoil that was removed and like I said, the pasture and stuff. But the flood last year, in terms of timing, was worse than the 21 flood because it was in March and we hadn't planted. So last year's flood, just because of that timing, was so much worse, because then we were looking at, you know, it's cold, grass doesn't grow once, you know, we get into the winter time, which is why we plant in the autumn. So just being mid-May, it was just so much worse timing wise and it just had such an impact on our business for the rest of the year, and look, we're still facing the impact of that.
0: Still facing it now, so still recovering.
1: Absolutely. You know, like, we didn't have the feed reserves because we didn't have the pasture in. You know, we replanted everything, but we just didn't get the production out of that to then be able to make silage for spring, to then put away for this autumn, you know. So it is that ripple effect, and it just, you know, affects the next thing and the next thing type thing.
0: So you had about a quarter of your farm that went underwater. You're lucky in a way that you've got a farm that you can bring the cattle onto higher ground.
1: Absolutely. We're incredibly lucky, you know, where we are. Our house, our dairy, all of our main infrastructure is up off the flats. We have a paddock that we can put the cows in that keeps them nice and safe. And I suppose, you know, with that, there's a bit of survivor's guilt, I suppose, that, you know, we were somewhat okay compared to other farms and dealing with, you know, that side of it as well. There's huge complexities when disasters happen like this.
0: That's right. Exactly, yeah, that's right, survivor's guilt, that's exactly right. Because you're looking at everybody else and you're going, you know, oh, wow, you know, the devastation for everybody else is horrendous.
1: Absolutely, and it's not just, you know, that these are other people that, you know, these are our friends and our neighbors. Essentially our colleagues, yeah. You know, we're all in, it's a small community, the dairy industry, and on that we've got friends down on the islands that when we could actually get through, we were down there helping them. They lost their generator in the flood, it wasn't high enough, and so we sent our generator down, and, you know, things like that, that what we could do, you know, we did as much as we could to help those, because, you know, like that's what you do. And, you know, that's part of being, you know, in a community, in a small rural community, everybody helps everybody.

0: That's part of, you know, just being able to help each other to get back on our feet and support each other, because at the end of the day, like, you know, these disasters, and, you know, we've been through a few now, the fires, the floods a couple of times, and at the end of the day, stuff is just stuff, and it's the people that really matter, and that's what we have to look after.
1: Absolutely. And when the flood stopped and when the rain stopped and then it didn't rain again, it hasn't rained again really, so has that put you in a bit of a predicament too?
0: Absolutely. It's you know, really the last 12 months has just been such a up and down rollercoaster weather-wise, and has had such an impact on our business. So yeah, the rain virtually turned off after the flood, and by I think about September, October, we were pretty dry last year, so that made it really hard. Then, you know, spring being really challenging, and then we did get some early rain earlier this year, but, you know, that was about it. We haven't had much since then, so even though it still looks green on top, you know, we're getting a few mils here and there, but we're just not getting enough rain to actually get, you know, in and do anything, any runoff or anything like that. So yeah, it's having a huge impact on our business, and then you throw in the higher fuel prices and fertilizer prices and stuff. Yeah, it's certainly a recipe for disaster in terms of production at the moment.
1: Yeah, because it's all about production with dairies, isn't it?
0: Yeah, absolutely. I mean, that's the thing with cows, with dairy cows, you can't just turn them on and turn them off. And that's really, really hard to manage in a flood or in a crisis like that, because, you know, they, like I said, they still need to be milked, they still need to be fed, they still need their routine and stuff. And, you know, it is really hard on them, and to see them, you know, how much they're suffering and that sort of thing. So, yeah, we've just got to do what we can to look after them the best that we can. I think it was about 2 or 3 days after it had stopped raining, and I looked out in the paddock on the hill where our cows were, you know, and there was probably 3/4 of them were all sitting down, and I thought, gosh, you know, they're just exhausted. They're like us. They're just exhausted. You know, imagine standing out in the rain all week type thing. Yeah, it takes a toll on them. Mm. Absolutely.
1: Well, I really appreciate chatting to the Country Hour. Thanks for that.
0: No worries. Thanks for having me.
1: Natasha Yarrington, who's a dairy farmer at Dolly's Flat, talking about the floods, of 1-in-500-year floods that occurred around this time last year. And Troy from the Swamp says, we came pretty close to drowning in that flood. We're so lucky to be alive, says Troy. Jim, talking about the rain at Trangie, says the gauge is coming up to 18 millimetres and it's still raining. It's still raining a bit softly. 70 millimetres between Wenaring and White Cliffs as well. Someone's texted in on that. And just getting another few numbers as well. You're listening to The Country Hour. It's coming up to 12 minutes to one. Well, let's turn our attention now to Inland Rail, because we're looking at the issue because it was supposed to be a nation-building project, and the Inland Rail was to connect Melbourne and Sydney with Melbourne to Brisbane, rather, with 1,600 kilometres of top-notch track, allowing double-stack container trains to move freight between the two in under 24 hours, but ahead of the federal budget, we know that the project now won't be funded north of Parkes because of what they say is a cost blowout of $45 billion. Well, what does that mean for local companies who are working on the Inland Railway? Mitchell Hanlon is the Managing Director of Hanlon's Consulting, which is contracted to work on the post-construction drainage works north of Moree. Let's hear a little bit of what Mitchell has to say.
2: Like everyone else, via the media. The contractor we work with, they had no idea either, so it is a bit of a shock.
3: And tell me a bit more about the aspect of the Inland Rail that you've been working on.
2: We're a surveying and engineering company, so we have traditionally worked on rail for the last 20 years, ever since it was basically taken out of the government hands and put in the private contractor's hands. And on this particular site, we were asked to help with level crossing upgrades. There's about 40 in total, all the farmers' crossings and shire roads. And then we're asked to help with the construction of culvert channels and scour protection and what have you, just to enhance it. So the track was built, great track, new box culverts, high standard concrete sleepers. And all the way to North Star, there's a section north of Moree that needs to be fixed. But, yeah, we've been on that for probably close to 2 years now.
3: Okay. And will that work continue for you in the short term? Is there still work to be done?
2: There is completion of the contract will occur, yes. But we were told that next year would be another 12 months' worth of work. Now, that's in doubt. If everything's no more contracts will be issued, that will be the end of it for us.

0: Why do you think the project has blown out in cost? What's contributed to that?
1: Oh, just general cost of everything. Everyone knows it's more costly to build housing, commercial businesses. It's just an increase of everything. I also have a suspicion that the brief originally was to build the best we can possibly build, and that is, it is a magnificent track. It's, don't get me wrong, it's beautiful to see. But unfortunately, Australia is always, it's a big country, and we've only had a certain amount of monies to spend. And traditionally, a shire would say, get so much funding for a bitumen road, and they spread it out as long as they can before it run out. So instead of having 100 metres of great section, we'd have a kilometre of adequate section. And I think there's a bit of that happening with this. The costing of the connections, so for instance, Narromine to Narrabri, it's 300 kilometres of track. That's a greenfield track. We haven't built a track like that since the Alice Springs to Darwin line. The politicians have looked at the cost of that, balked at that, and then decided to scrap the whole thing without consultation. Long term, freight has to be carried on rail. You cannot put enough trucks on the new highway to carry the expected freight growth. So, you know, you're looking at 1.2 million truck movements. The freight growth, at the moment, the freight between Brisbane and Melbourne is 75% of it's on roads. The fuel crisis has been interesting. The trucking guys I know, some of them aren't driving. You had a Maureen, it's $3.20, $3.30 a litre of diesel. I'd hate to be a truck driver and paying for that. Getting in the ports is a hard thing. And we've only got three decent ports in New South Wales. You could get up to Port Gladstone or in the Riverina, a lot of it goes to Port Melbourne. Now, everyone's buying stuff on Amazon, and it's just-in-time freight logistics. Everyone buys the Woolworths and Coles and the Aldi and that. So that all comes off a truck, and that's okay because there's flexibility in that. But the heavier stuff needs to be on the train. And right. The North Coast line just doesn't have the capacity for that.
2: Mitchell Hanlon is Managing Director of Hanlon's Consulting. The Federal Infrastructure Minister, Catherine King, put out a statement saying inland rail works north of Parkes will focus on preservation of the corridor as well as protecting future sites for inland rail intermodal terminals in Queensland such as Gowrie and Ebenezer and properties required for preservation of the corridor. Those negotiations will continue. To Bendigo Sheep and Lambs.
3: Good afternoon. Very small yarning for Bendigo at just 4,800 lambs and 1,200 sheep, the sale lasting less than an hour. Lamb prices firm to dearer in spots for trade and lighter lambs, but fair to say buyers still went chasing the heavier fed export lambs. The export lambs, $338 to a top of $370, still at a ballpark $10 to $10.50 a kilo, depending on weight and number in a pen. Heavy lambs, $304 to $341 to show a modest improvement. Good trade lambs were scarce at $270 to $307 to be trending over $11 a kilo, but only limited quotes. Overall, there were still a lot of lambs from around $10.50 to $11.40 on mixed quality and often in small lots of less than 30 in a pen. Decent lighter lambs, $180 to $245, with feeders paying to $270. Sheep market similar to Deera and some of the better merino lines. Heavy ewes, $230 to $280. Better lean sheep, $180 to $220. Broadly mutton was $7.50 to $8.50. Jenny Kelly for MLA.
2: Cara with Sheep and Lambs.
4: Good afternoon. Numbers continue to be tight with just 4,680 sheep and lambs on offer. Quality was mixed with additional supplementary fed heavy lambs available. Competition was stronger and most buyers stepping up to the rail, resulting in dearer trends. Heavy trade lambs were firm to $12 dearer, $247 to $300 per head to average. $11.28 per kilo carcass weight. Heavy lambs jumped $9, $291 to $325. Extra heavy export lambs gained $28, $338 to $367 to average $1,031 per kilo carcass weight. Merino lambs gained $10, heavy trade $250 to $278. Mutton followed dearer trends. Extra heavy crossbred ewes jumped $12, hitting $290. Merinos were $9 to $17 stronger, $221 to $280, with trade sheep selling between $169 and $217. I'm Caroline Ronald for MLA at Corowa.
2: Dubbo Sheep and Lambs.
5: With light rain falling, along with the forecast for more, the numbers

0: were reduced considerably for a yarding of 15,000 lambs. It was only a fair quality yarding with odd pins of well-finished trade and heavyweight lambs throughout, along with large numbers of lightweight lambs lacking condition. Most of the regular buyers were operating along with additional restocker support from the south. Lightweight lambs to the processors were $15 dearer, with a 12 to 18 kilogram two scores selling from $170 to $220. Trade weight lambs were 12 dearer, with a 20 to 24 kilogram lamb selling from $210 to $284. Heavyweight lambs were around firm, with the lambs over 24 kilograms selling from $280 to $325, with the heaviest lambs still to be sold. The few trade weight merino lambs were 5 dearer, selling from $215 to $246. Lambs to the restockers and feeders were $10 dearer, with the feeders paying from $205 to $268, while the restockers paid from $95 to $248. Hoggets sold to $295. We have the balance of the lambs and 7,500 mutton still to be sold. This is David Monk in Dubbo for MLA.
1: Wagga cattle.
2: Good afternoon. Numbers dropped back slightly to 4,260, combined in the total 1,780 cows. The usual export and domestic buyers did make it to the sale, but were very selective across the mixed quality yarding. Feedlots dominated most categories, while restockers were active across lighter weight classes. Lightweight steers back to the paddock were 30 cents cheaper. Feeder steers lightweight eased 11 cents, $4.45 to $5. Medium weight feeder steers, they jumped 20 cents on account of the good quality, $4.46 to $5.34. Lightweight feeder heifers lifted 10 cents, $3.50 to $4.86. Medium weights were back 5 cents in the heifer category, $4.50 to $4.90. Trade heifers were firm, $4.10 to $4.74. Heavy steers to suit the processors, $4 to $4.66, losing 15 cents. Bullocks were scarce, $4.20 to $4.35. Heavy cows did bounce 10 cents, $3.55 to $3.98. Leaner cows under 520 kilo were back 10 to 15 cents, $2.60 to $3.60. And store cows ranging in price from $3.18 to $3.40. I'm Leanne Ducks, MLA.
1: To Forbes Cattle.
3: Numbers slipped their sale with agents yarding 1,111 head. Quality continues to be very mixed, with some good lines of well-bred cattle on offer, along with the secondary crossbred types. The usual buyers are present, competing in a stronger market. Yearling steers to feed sold from $4.41 to $5.30 cents a kilo. Lightweights to restockers received from $4.20 to $4.78. A good run of finished heifers sold from $4.40 to $4.84, while the plainer types to feed received from $4.11 to $4.87. Heavy steers and bullocks range from $4.59 to $4.75. This has been Crystal Ridley at Forbes from LA.
1: And Tamworth cattle.
4: Numbers continue to shorten in Tamworth, where 3,290 cattle were scanned, 700 less than the previous week. It was fair quality yarding that consisted predominantly of cows and yearling type cattle. All major buyers were present for strong competition in an overall dearer market. Young cattle to the trade were limited. The steers topped at 484 cents, while the heifers reached 490 cents. Yearling steers to feed were over 20 cents dearer, to range between 444 and 540 cents kilogram. The heifers to feed were considerably dearer. They made from 396 to 492 cents kilogram. Light cattle to the restocker, 30 to 40 cents dearer. The steers topped at 540 cents. The heifers made it to 512. Prime grown cattle to the processor were up to 20 cents dearer. The steers topped at 530 cents, and the heifers got to 467 cents kilogram. Cows were 10 to 15 cents dearer across the board. This is Hamish Hosegood in Tamworth for MLA.
1: And the news to hand is that the double strength mouse bait has just been approved. It's coming up to news time.
5: Rhiannon Solomon Marin with ABC News. Nearly 1,000 people have been charged with domestic violence offences during a major police operation across New South Wales. Police say the four-day sting, which ran last week, used intelligence to target people with a history of DV. More than 2,000 charges were laid in total, almost 400 AVO breaches were identified and nearly 100 firearms seized. Assistant Commissioner Adam Johnson says the arrest should send a message to offenders.
6: This is what we do on a day-to-day basis. But this is a corporately branded operation where we bring a lot of specialists and field officers together to target people, and a lot of these people don't want to be found.
5: A Labor frontbencher is defending last week's federal budget as opinion polls suggest the government is facing some backlash over its decision to wind back negative gearing and capital gains tax. A Resolve poll published in the Nine papers suggests Labor's primary vote has fallen 3 points to 29%, and opposition leader Angus Taylor is

0: is now ahead of Anthony Albanese as preferred Prime Minister. Senator Murray Watt says the tax reforms, which represent a broken promise, will help 75,000 young Australians enter the housing market.
1: We didn't expect to get a bounce in the polls. What we're doing it to achieve is to boost the number of young Australians who can get a foothold in the housing market.
0: The family of Daniel Duggan says they're appealing a federal court decision that dismissed his bid to avoid extradition to the United States. The former US Marines pilot was arrested in Orange in 2022 at the request of the US government, who claims he unlawfully trained Chinese pilots in South Africa in 2012. Mr. Duggan denies the allegations and has been detained in a maximum security prison since his arrest. Mr. Duggan's wife, Saffron, says he broke no law and the family is appealing to the Australian government to intervene. New figures suggest New South Wales tenants are in a stronger position since no grounds eviction laws came into effect a year ago. The new rules force landlords to give a valid reason for ending a tenancy. Before the change, an estimated 45% of leases ended without landlords giving a valid reason. Tenants Union Chief Executive Leo Patterson-Ross says the reforms have been a big step in the right direction.
2: Implementing the removal of no grounds evictions, replacing it with a fairer list, the other changes around pets, around background charges, fees for paying rent, all of these were positive. They have made a difference. Have we fixed the renting system? Absolutely not.
0: A parliamentary inquiry into live music in New South Wales is looking at how changes to public transport can support more people going to events across Greater Sydney. Nandini Deer has more.
3: For the growing number of young people living in Sydney's outer suburbs, access to transport limits attendance at live music gigs. Today's inquiry into the state of live music in New South Wales is discussing how to boost attendance numbers at events and improve accessibility. 24-hour Economy Commissioner Mike Rodriguez says an extended train timetable at this year's Mardi Gras is an example of a possible solution.
4: The certainty that the transport would be available is a driver for people having the confidence to go out.
3: The inquiry continues this afternoon with music festival stakeholders expected to discuss the rising costs of insurance.
0: The Dutch cruise ship at the centre of a deadly hantavirus outbreak is approaching the Netherlands port of Rotterdam, where it's due to dock in the coming hours. The outbreak on board the vessel during a trip from Argentina to Cape Verde has so far claimed 3 lives. Dozens of people have been placed into quarantine around the world, including in WA, where 4 Australians, 1 permanent resident and 1 New Zealander are at a facility near Perth. Once back in the Netherlands, the crew members still aboard the ship will enter quarantine and the vessel will be disinfected. In sport, Australian sprinter Eddie Nketiah has broken the national all-conditions record in the 100 metres for a second time this season. Running with an illegal tailwind of 5.6 metres per second, Nketiah clocked a time of 9.74 seconds. The 25-year-old achieved the feat while claiming victory for the University of Southern California at a track and field meet in Nebraska. The legal Australian record of 9.93 seconds was set by Patrick Johnson in 2003. To the weather, widespread showers in the east and north of the state, tending more isolated about areas in the southeast. The chance of storms along the northern coastline, possibly severe with heavy rainfall. In Sydney, rain increasing this afternoon with light winds. This is ABC News.
5: G'day, welcome to The World Today. I'm Andy Park, coming to you from Gadigal Land in Sydney. Nice to have your company. This Monday, Ukraine carries out its largest drone attack on Russia in more than a year. And how the cowboys and cowgirls of tomorrow are learning the ropes at one camp draft clinic.
6: And then catch your cows in. Get to that eye. Get to that blocking section.
7: It's a challenging sport because you've got to control 3 brains under pressure. You've got to control yours, you've got to control your horses, and then you've got to control a cow's brain to go where you want it to go. So it is a tricky sport, but you know, a lot of people are doing it, a lot of people are picking it up.
5: Fewer than half the properties up for auction in Sydney this past weekend actually sold in what analysts say is a further softening of the housing market following the federal budget. New polling out today shows Labor's primary vote is down off the back of breaking election promises over capital gains tax and negative gearing. But Treasurer Jim Chalmers says the government's happy to take the hit to deliver changes that he says will make

0: things easier for first home buyers to get a foot in the door. Here's Bridget Fitzgerald.
1: Australia's housing market has been losing steam for months, with growing uncertainty and recent interest rate rises. But Sydney real estate agent Alex Pataro says his first post-budget weekend of auctions showed a further weakening.
2: Yeah, you could definitely feel a noticeable change. I conducted 14 auctions across Saturday and Sunday. 8 of those had no buyers whatsoever.
1: And is that unusual?
2: Very unusual. The average number of bidders has been hovering about 2, 2.5 across Sydney. To get none is extremely unusual.
1: As an auctioneer and a general manager at Ray White, Alex Pataro says he's witnessed the recent downturn firsthand, but says the government's changes to negative gearing and the capital gains tax discount outlined in last week's budget are having a direct effect on confidence.
2: Yeah, there are a number of sellers and buyers who are holding off just to see how things progress within the market. But we have had a few buyers pull out of deals on secondhand stock where the negative gearing was previously a benefit and now it's not.
1: Preliminary data from the research firm Cotality shows the auction clearance rate in Sydney at the weekend dropped to 49%, its lowest level since 2020 and the early stages of the COVID-19 pandemic. Cotality's Director of Research, Tim Lawless, says changes to the tax system are one part of the picture.
3: We've seen inflation tracking higher, the RBA has become much more hawkish. We've seen last year's rate cuts completely wiped out with the 75 basis points of rate hikes. Then on top of that, there's the uncertainty around the Strait of Hormuz and what's happening in the Middle East. That's seen sentiment plummet to the lowest levels we've seen since the 1970s. So it is a bit of a perfect storm. And now, of course, we're seeing tax reform that's probably going to be impacting on investor demand.
1: The drop in the auction clearance rate in Australia's largest market comes as two polls published in Nine and News Corp papers today show a high level of post-budget uncertainty. The Resolve poll, published in The Age and the Sydney Morning Herald, showed a drop in Labor's primary vote and a rise in support for One Nation. Deputy Opposition Leader Jane Hume told Sky News the polling results should send alarm bells for Labor and that they're paying the price for broken election promises.
4: Let's face it, Australians have woken up to the fact that they have been lied to by their government.
1: But the government says the changes were necessary and it's now up to them to sell the policies to the Australian public. Jim Chalmers is the Federal Treasurer.
5: The status quo in housing and in tax is broken and we are fixing it. And we're coming at this housing challenge from every responsible angle. Difficult decisions, but the right decisions to get more Australians into more homes. And we're fixing that broken status quo in housing over the years to come. And that is worth any near-term political cost that we might pay.
1: Dr. Pandanus Petta is a postdoctoral research fellow at ANU's School of Politics and International Relations.
6: The changes are sort of within margins of error. It's not dramatic swings away from them. And it's hard to sort of tease out all the different things that can be going into that number for people. So it might be to do with the budget or it might be to do with how they're feeling. A lot of people are sort of stressed out and not optimistic about the future at the moment, so they're naturally inclined to be less favourable to the people who are in power.
1: Dr. Petta says the high levels of uncertainty revealed in the polling shows the government does have the opportunity to explain its policies to voters, particularly 2 years out from a federal election.
0: Bridget Fitzgerald there. Well, health authorities in two African countries are racing to contain an outbreak of Ebola. The Democratic Republic of Congo and Uganda have declared more than 300 cases of the disease that have so far caused 80 deaths. The World Health Organization has declared the situation a global health emergency, but it doesn't yet meet the criteria of a pandemic emergency, which is the highest level of alert. Rachel Mealy has the story.
7: In the remote northeast province of Ituri in the Democratic Republic of Congo, the number of reported cases of Ebola is climbing. The outbreak is a strain of the disease called Bundibugyo, for which there's currently no vaccine. Authorities in the Democratic Republic of Congo say they're moving quickly. Health Minister Samuel Roger Kamba says treatment centres will be built in the area.
8: Nous avons déjà déployer la riposte.
9: The sites are already chosen, and this morning we brought all the tents to set up the treatment centre. We know that the hospitals are already under strain because of the number of patients. I would like to inform everyone here that we have 59 patients who are actively being treated at the moment.
7: He's urging people who may be reluctant to come forward to get treated early.
9: The sooner we take the patient in for care, the sooner we treat them, the sooner we'll stop the movement, what we call the spread of the virus. So this is not a mystical disease. Make yourself known. Make yourself known so that you can be taken care of and so we can prevent the disease from spreading. That's really the message. Treatment is free. Come and get treated.
7: Dr. Ian Norton has worked with the World Health Organization during previous outbreaks. He says containing the disease is a difficult process.
10: It is difficult because we've come to get used to now ring fencing vaccines around those who are contacts of the Zaire form of Ebola. This Bundibugyo or BVD doesn't have a vaccine. It also actually doesn't respond to the normal testing cartridges. So we have these laboratories in a box with these little cartridges we can do for testing Ebola virus disease. And unfortunately, it doesn't pick up this particular strain either. So doubly difficult.
7: Dr. Norton says the work to combat the disease will also be hampered because it's occurring in a remote, politically contested zone, housing an impoverished population.
10: In Ituri and northern Kivus, they're heavily contested, multiple small militia groups. It's a mining area where the militia groups are trying to get access and win sort of currency in. It's right next to the Ugandan border. It's extremely unstable. Several times we've had to remove teams from the field. I vividly remember going to multiple coordination meetings with the local Ministry of Health, and then just a week after I left, an armed gang came into that very coordination centre and shot somebody dead. So just to put in perspective how dangerous it is to live and work there.
7: Jane Holton is the chair of the Coalition for Epidemic Preparedness. She says the WHO's declaration will help resources flow to the region.
11: But what this does is say very clearly to the world, we need your help. This is urgent. People have already lost their lives and this could get a lot worse.
7: Closer to home, Australia has recorded its first death from diphtheria in almost a decade. More than 160 cases have been recorded nationally this year, with the Northern Territory and WA declaring outbreaks of the disease. John Boffer is Chief Medical Officer for Public Health at the Central Australian Aboriginal Congress.
12: Now, it could be a new strain, it could be more virulent, it could be the vaccine's not quite as effective as it used to be, or there could be other reasons why our immunity is not as good as it used to be, and that's being investigated. But the main issue now is what once was a disease which was held back and under control has re-emerged, and re-emerged with a vengeance, particularly amongst the most vulnerable people of the Northern Territory.
0: John Boffer from the Central Australian Aboriginal Congress, sending that report by Rachel Mealy. I'm Andy Park. 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Subscribe to the podcast for all our stories. Just search for The World Today. Well, much attention has been put on fuel and natural gas supplies affected by the war in Iran, but lesser-known resources such as helium have also been widely affected by the conflict. And as Alison Branley reports, Australia is well-placed to take advantage of global shortages.
13: In the middle of a wheat paddock on the York Peninsula west of Adelaide is a small gas well sitting in cleared space the size of a soccer pitch. Buried deep below is some of the purest helium in the world, a prehistoric relic of the decomposition of radioactive uranium. ASX-listed company Gold Hydrogen is trying to extract it, and managing director Neil McDonald says for good reason. Since the war with Iran, the spot price of helium has doubled.
14: Qatar and the Ras Laffan production facility got impacted with the Iran conflict. That has taken and removed 30% of the world's helium supply.
13: The gas most notably used to inflate party balloons has become hot property globally because of its use in the manufacture of microchips and semiconductors. Dr. Arup George from the University of New South Wales says it's essential to the expansion of data centres and artificial intelligence.
8: Those technologies depend on very advanced semiconductor chips that requires extraordinarily complex manufacturing processes.
13: Helium is most prized as a coolant because it's the coldest liquid on Earth. As Duncan Stovell explains, it's used in MRI machines to cool the superconducting magnets and allow imaging to take place.
15: The liquid helium will evaporate over time, so it does require topping up.
13: He runs Magnetica, a Brisbane startup about to launch small MRIs that can scan limbs. They're deliberately designed to use less helium. The Future Energy Exports Cooperative Research Centre estimates 6 of Australia's 10 liquid natural gas plants have commercial quantities of helium in their wells. Chief Executive Professor Eric May saying helium is escaping in the tail gases of existing plants, never to be recovered. He and Dr. George say the gas should be added back to Australia's critical minerals list after it was delisted in 2023. Professor May says listing can open up a series of tax breaks and investment supports.
16: But it is definitely critical to modern society, and we should be incentivising its production and recovery.
13: In last week's federal budget, helium shortages were identified as a potential risk to growth in regional manufacturing hubs. But Resources Minister Madeleine King didn't respond to concerns about its removal from the critical minerals list, saying in a statement the government will continue to monitor any potential supply chain disruptions.
0: Alison Branley there. Ukraine has carried out its largest drone attack on Russia in more than a year. The European country launched more than 1,000 drones at its larger neighbour in a wave of strikes, killing 4 people, including an Indian worker. Ukraine has ramped up drone attacks in recent weeks, targeting oil refineries as the prospect of renewed peace talks dwindle. Kathleen O'Connor here.
7: Thick black smoke rises into the air as Ukraine launches its biggest attack on Russia in over 12 months. The Kremlin says it shot down around 500 Ukrainian drones overnight. 4 people were killed in the strikes, 3 of them in the Moscow region, including an Indian worker. Ukrainian President Volodymyr Zelensky.
17: Today, a very large-scale operation by the Ukrainian Defense Forces, our security service of Ukraine, and our intelligence services targeted the Moscow region. It was a significant wave of deep strikes. We gave Ukraine this capability.
7: He says the strikes are payback after Russia last week carried out its heaviest drone and missile attack on Kyiv since it invaded Ukraine more than 4 years ago. 24 people were killed, including children. Mr. Zelensky says Kyiv is capable of executing lethal long-range attacks.
17: The distance to the targets this time was more than 500 kilometres, which is also significant because the Moscow region is the area most heavily saturated with Russian air defence systems. They protect their centre of power the most, but Ukrainian long-range capabilities are already overcoming this.
7: Peter Dickinson is the editor of the Ukraine Alert at the Atlantic Council. He says the attack is significant.
18: It was probably the biggest raid on Moscow of the entire war, and Ukraine seems to have penetrated Moscow's very strong and intense air defences. So they've struck a number of targets across Moscow and in the Moscow region, including an oil refinery, which is widely seen as one of the most protected objects in the whole of Russia.
7: Mr. Dickinson says Ukraine is hitting its enemy where it hurts, stepping up its attacks in recent weeks, aiming at oil refineries, depots and pipelines.
18: This is a message they've been wanting to send for a long time. The perception in Ukraine is that Russia is an empire, and unless you can touch the capital, Moscow, you're only going to have a limited effect. So Ukraine's had a lot of success in the last year, especially the last few months, hitting Russia's critical infrastructure, its energy industry and its military industrial industry throughout the country, but without actually being able to reach into Moscow. There's always this sense that the centre of power, the power brokers in Moscow simply won't pay that much attention. But being able to penetrate that defensive, that perimeter around Moscow, which is far stronger than anything else in Russia, is a really important sort of landmark for the Ukrainian military to have achieved that.
7: Over the weekend, 8 people in Ukraine were also injured as Russian drones targeted homes in the country's southeast. Pavlo is a resident in Dnipro. He says a Russian drone struck the room where he was sleeping.
19: I was resting on the third floor of what is now a two-story building. A drone flew into the room from that side and exploded. All that was left was the edge of the bed where I'd been sleeping. The neighbours rushed over, brought 2 ladders and helped me get down.
7: Meanwhile, Ukrainian President Volodymyr Zelensky is continuing his focus on increasing ties with European allies, holding a phone conversation with French President Emmanuel Macron to discuss its air defence and anti-ballistic capabilities. The two leaders also discussed increasing Ukraine's current ability to counter Russian attacks.
0: Kathleen O'Connor. From fake medicines to watches, counterfeits are everywhere these days, and they're getting harder and harder to catch. Even harder is that to battle the idea that some consumers actually want to buy fakes and that the makers of the real items can sometimes in part be blamed for the rise in fakery of their own goods. Jed Libnikas is a senior lecturer in marketing at Adelaide University and joins me. Jed, why have fake goods boomed so much, particularly when it comes to the advent of online shopping?
20: Historically, counterfeit goods used to be more like a touristy thing where you travel and you see them on the street or pick them up in a market somewhere. But with growth of e-commerce, and you had massive companies like Amazon, eBay, Alibaba, and so on, as they emerged, a lot of these counterfeit goods moved online or started moving online. And then we also had COVID, so everybody was sitting indoors basically with nothing to do, just browse the internet. So all of these factors just kind of accumulated and made the counterfeit goods sort of a very large market right now.
0: Obviously, some shoppers do actually want to buy fakes, don't they?
20: Oh, absolutely. I mean, you can never stop the counterfeiting to the full extent. But what we keep observing for the most part is people that do buy genuine products, over time, they've observed increasing prices and decreasing quality. And there's lots of stories that people pick up an item that they want and the stitching is already falling apart, pieces are falling off an item, or they immediately see defects in that. So the perception of value that they're getting has been declining over time. And at the same time, you have this emergence of counterfeits that look identical. And in some cases, the stories from consumers are coming out that they're higher quality than the genuine. So their fraction of the cost look identical. So it's becoming an almost logical choice for some people that the counterfeit is the better option.
0: Sneakers or handbags might be one thing, but pharmaceuticals, counterfeit pharmaceuticals have become a real issue, haven't they? Particularly when it comes to, well, the idea that you have no idea what's inside them.
20: Absolutely. And we see this thing mainly driven by the artificial scarcity. So then that's where they go to these potentially shady websites or whatever. And that's where pharmaceuticals really shine, because usually you have a central supplier or very few, or the item has sold out and people are simply, they want the product, they just can't access it. So they look for any way to get it. And that's where they encounter counterfeits and potentially very harmful to them.
0: What are countries, what are companies, and what are consumers able to do to beat the counterfeiters or the pirating of goods in this case?
20: For companies, we see time and again that it's simply a matter of access, because customers do want that genuine product. They're just pushed to the counterfeit market because it's not available. So if companies actually make it accessible, available, or even direct to consumer, people will buy it and it will reduce counterfeiting. And we've seen this with piracy, entertainment, where like a emergence of streaming services have significantly reduced piracy. Same with software, same with many fashion companies that started selling directly to consumers. People simply didn't have to go look for these products elsewhere because they could just get it directly from the company. As for consumers, the saying, if it's too good to be true, that tends to hold. If it's a resale channel, maybe have a look at things that have re-authentication. Many companies are now doing things to ensure that the product that is being resold is actually genuine and not counterfeit. So look for signs of quality through that. But if at all possible, try to go through genuine channels as much as possible, even if not directly from the company, maybe through something bigger like Amazon, something that can guarantee at least some safety.
0: Jed Libnikas is a senior lecturer in marketing at Adelaide University. Appreciate your time. Thank you so much.
20: Thanks for having me.
0: Well, if you've never been to a camp draft, you're missing an incredible bond between horse and rider. It takes precision, skill and speed, along with a high level of horsemanship and the ability to read cattle's behaviour. Lily McClure went along to a camp drafting clinic in far west New South Wales to find out what's hooking riders into the sport.
2: In the small community of Topar, amongst the red dirt and flies, horse riders and spectators watch intently as cattle are moved around a small yard. Jay Charnock is demonstrating how to cut out a cow from a mob on horseback.
21: Okay, same thing. Notice when I was on this there, that cow turned his tail to me.
2: Jay Charnock is a horse trainer and camp drafting teacher from the New South Wales mid-north coast. He's travelled to outback New South Wales to find the next generation of camp drafters and share his knowledge and passion for the sport.
22: I really like the you know, getting to know a horse, getting teamwork with a horse and, you know, starting a horse from scratch, from absolutely nothing and bringing it right through to being a top-level competition horse.
2: It's not for the faint-hearted, though.
22: You've got what they call a camp, which is an arena that's about 15 to 18 metres across, a small arena, about 25, 30 metres deep, and there's seven to eight cows in there. You've got to go in and separate one cow out, bring it up to the front of the camp yard while it's trying to get back to its buddies, and your horse has to be able to sidestep like a football player to block that cow, a bit like a collie dog, you know, on sheep, and some of these horses have got that bred into them.
2: From then, the gates are opened.
22: And then we step on to an arena that's about half the size of a football field. And out on that arena, four pegs that you've got to go around. So you sort of come out and you go round one peg, figure eight, round the other one, and down and through the top two, which they call the gate. And the moment that you leave that camp yard, you've got 40 seconds to do that pattern out there with your cow. And, you know, you watch a lot of it, and for some people it looks really easy and whatever, but once you start doing it, it's pretty tricky sport.
2: As for how the sport originated, Jay Charnock says it all started as a bit of fun.
22: It was basically originated out on stock camps, and it was, you know, guys would be moving cattle around and, you know, from paddock to paddock, and, you know, one cow might break out and the fella would get on his, you know, he'd be on a horse and he'd have to go and lap it around and get it off a tree and, you know, round another bush and back into the mob or whatever, and guarantee there would have been a bit of Aussie larrikinism going on there. They would have said, my horse can do that better than yours. And that's sort of how camp drafting started. So it started in the bush.
2: While many participants and attendees to the annual Topar camp draft are often locals, some travel long distances to chase cattle in the red dirt arena. Lily Anderson from Simbrick Vale Station, 180 kilometres northeast of Broken Hill, has been riding ever since she was little. She's new to the camp draft.

0: else well and know how to use your legs and your arms to read the horse and the cows.
1: Horse trainer Jay Charnock encouraging more people to come to Camp Draft meets and get involved in the sport.
2: You know, you like, if you see a trainer or a competitor that you really like, go and have a chat to them and ask them, you know, how do I get into it? Do you do lessons? You know, where's someone? And there's always people that'll point you in the right direction.
3: That's horse trainer Jay Charnock, ending that report by Lily McCure. And that's all from the World Today team this Monday. Thanks for your company. Hope you can join me at the same time tomorrow. I'm Andy Park. Have a great afternoon.

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0: Lovely to have your company. If you're just joining us, James O'Loughlin with you. Coming up in the program, we are going to talk in about an hour's time. Do you ever talk to inanimate objects? So we're inspired to do this because my wife got in the car the other day that had something wrong with it and had been fixed. And she said, oh, it's so good to see you're all better. And I thought that was lovely. Often when I speak to inanimate objects, it's when they're not working properly. We have a garage with a little fob thing, and the fob thing that you press to supposedly automatically open the garage door works about 1 out of 28 times. And so I find myself saying to it, come on, open, which is silly. But I liked how Lucy was talking to an inanimate object in a positive way. So we'll do that at 2:30. An episode of I Don't Get It after 2. If you have any I Don't Get It, let us know. What's an I Don't Get It? It's just something in the wonderful world that's all around us that you don't quite understand. You want to explain to you. For example, the one we've got going at the moment, slightly rude, but why do ducks have corkscrew penises? Seems extremely impractical, but I guess I'm looking at that from a human point of view. So we'll try and clear that up after 2. And in a moment, we'll talk to a 16-year-old barber taking the world by storm. Firstly, though, let's get the latest news headlines. Good afternoon, Rhiannon Solomon-Marin.
3: Good afternoon, James. More than 900 people with a history of domestic violence have been arrested during a major police sting across the state. Last week's four-day operation resulted in more than 2,000 charges being laid. In one of the arrests, a 28-year-old man was charged after a woman turned up at Sydney's Liverpool Hospital last week with stab wounds. Members of the live music industry in New South Wales are giving evidence at a parliamentary inquiry into live music events and funding in the state. Venues and festival operators, local councils, government agencies and police are among the stakeholders appearing. The inquiry received more than 100 submissions from different music organisations, artists and government agencies. And the federal government has launched a week-long campaign spruiking Australian-made products in a bid to support local jobs. The green and gold Australian-made kangaroo logo is celebrating its 40th anniversary this year. The government says if households spend an extra $10 a week on Australian-made products, it would create around 10,000 extra jobs. And there'll be more news at 2.
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0: Great to have your company. Now, we're doing a kind of a new thing in about 10 minutes' time. Basically, what we want is a couple of you to contribute, three potential interviewees and one judge to help us decide what I'm going to talk to, one of them about. Essentially, if you want to be one of the three potential interviewees, I'm going to just ask you about some segment of your life. Won't be too personal. It might be about what you normally have for breakfast. It might be the last time you went shopping for something big, that sort of thing. Just little life segment things. And we can just have a little bit of a chat. And then we need four people in.

0: total, ideally. If you want to be one of them, it'll be about 10 minutes' time. You'll be needed on the radio for about 10 minutes. Just have a little friendly talk to me. The text is 1300. No, we don't want the text. 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
0: So Will Green is a barber, so what? Well, he's only 16 and he has been named a finalist for Rookie of the Year at the prestigious Barber Grammys in the United States, and he joins us. Hello, Will.
3: Hello, James. How are you?
0: Good. How did you become a barber and how old were you?
3: So I first cut my mate's hair when I was around 13 years old. We were having a normal sleepover and I asked him, can I cut your hair? And he's like, sure. So I cut it. And at the time, I thought it was good. And I kept going on and here I am now, just building up my clientele.
0: How could you? I mean, most people like get taught how to. Did you just know instinctively how to do it?
3: So when I first did it, I had no clue what I was doing. I was just going for it. But going like through the years of being a barber, I've been to various events, various courses of learning how to cut hair. And then when I first started, I joined a barbershop and also learnt off YouTube.
0: Really?
3: Yeah.
0: So no mentor, no bit too long at the sides, Will, just kind of. And I guess your first few clients, they need to be quite brave, didn't they?

0: Okay, they were looking at the bigger picture.
1: It grows back, and so then what, you start advertising what you could do? How?
0: I started advertising it through online platforms like TikTok, Instagram, YouTube, and through that I just started to blow up. One of my first like viral videos was me giving my dad his Riz back. So. Basically making him look good. But I think the main reason why it blew up was because he was bold.
1: He was bold. What do you mean?
0: Yes.
1: He's just brave to let you.
0: He was bold.
1: I think he said bold, like courageous. That sounds tricky. And so where's the business at now?
0: So right now I used to cut in the garage, and now I have a studio on the side of my house where I cut hair, and I've been traveling for work. I've been going up to Queensland, down to Melbourne, and I went on this 2.5 week tour to promote this expo, and it was awesome. We did a bunch of free charity. We did a bunch of various events of me teaching other people and educating on how I cut hair, and now I'm going to America.
1: Hang on, you've never been an apprentice. You've learned off YouTube. How can you be teaching people?
0: So it's all the courses in my knowledge that I've gained through barbering. Like, I've been taught by some of the world's best educators in barbering, and through that I've gained my own skills, and people want to see how I do what I do. And it's not just cutting and showing them how I cut, it's also showing them how I've been able to achieve so many views, followers, and be a successful business owner.
1: Does achieving all the views and followers lead to, you know, the business going better and you making more money? I guess it does.
0: 100%. And that's why I sort of started posting when I first did, because I saw it as a free way of creating content and showing people my passion and what I love to do.
1: Okay. And you go to the United States to attend the Barber of, is it the Rookie of the Year at the Barber Grammys in the United States? How did you get nominated for that?
0: So I applied myself. You had to make a up to 3-minute video of saying why you should be Rookie of the Year. And then I got in, and there was a first round of voting.

0: the link in my Instagram page and it'll take you to where you can vote.
1: So are you still at school? And if so, what year?
0: Yes, I'm still in school. I'm in year 11 at the moment.
1: And do you think now, great, I've got a great future as a barber insured, or do you think I'm pretty good at being an entrepreneur? Maybe I could do lots of things.
0: Honestly, I was talking about this with someone yesterday, and I was telling them it's not just about barbering for me. It's about being an entrepreneur and having that entrepreneur mindset. I am always keen to go at other things, not even in the hair industry, but I just am a massive entrepreneur and I'm a big fan of learning and learning from your mistakes.
1: Yeah. Well, yeah, your mistakes on other people's head, which you don't make anymore. Yeah. That was just the beginning. So have you got a plan after you finish school?
0: I don't have a definite plan, but one of my main things I really want to accomplish after school is being able to travel the world and educate people, not just on how to do haircuts, but how to

0: get heaps out of it. Go well.
1: Thank you so much for your time. It was awesome.
0: It's great talking to you. 16-year-old barber Will Green, finalist in the International Barber Awards in the United States in the coveted Rookie of the Year category. So what we're going to do in a moment is called Random Radio. We've got one listener, one judge, and we're gonna get the. You'll see. It'll work. It's going to work really well. Bradley, how are you?
2: I'm great, thanks, mate. Yourself?
0: Yeah, really good. So I'm going to ask you about some things in your life, but what I ask you about is going to be determined by Carol. Hello, Carol.
3: Hello, James.
0: Hello, Carol. So you have a limited but pivotally important role in that I'm going to suggest some topics to you. And
3: yes.
0: You pick one, and then I'm going to kind of interview Bradley about that for a few minutes, and I'm going to ask you to pick another topic. Does that sound all right?
3: Well, we'll see, yes.
0: We'll see. You've got the easy role. Bradley, you've got the hard role. And I.
2: Yeah.
0: Can you just tell where you're from, what do you do, a bit about that?
2: I'm from Tookley, and I'm a teacher's aide.
0: Oh, okay. And how long have you been doing that for?
2: About 5 years. I've just relocated from Cairns.
0: Right.
2: Back to Sydney. Yeah.
0: Fascinating stuff here. So many things to go into. And living arrangements by yourself with others?
2: With others.
0: With others. Okay, good.
2: Yeah.
0: So, Carol, I'm going to ask, I'm going to talk to and get the opinions of and the experience of Bradley in one of these topics. Living arrangements, which we've touched on, what they do on a typical Monday, you've already heard as a teacher's aide, that could be interesting, Bradley's childhood dream or one of his hobbies.
3: Right.
0: So you can pick which one. So they're living arrangements, typical Monday, childhood dream, or one of Bradley's hobbies. Which would you like to hear?
3: Childhood
0: more?
3: Dream.
0: Childhood dream. Lovely. Now, don't go away, Carol, because you have to do this again. Bradley, what did you do when? What was your dream when you were a kid?
2: Policeman.
0: Yeah.
2: Yeah.
0: Why?

0: I was nowhere near mature enough to put a gun on me hip and go out into the world.
1: So I tell you, it sounds like your dad probably came home and had a positive experience about it, not a negative experience.
0: Yeah. Well, he only told us the positive ones. Yeah. The only one or two negative ones that he shared.
1: Because there are some policemen who, you know, don't talk about their job a lot. But was he quite open if you asked him questions about it?
0: Oh, not really. Old school. Like, he's been past 2 years now. So it was 20 years ago he finished.
1: Yeah.
0: And, yeah, it was, yeah. Oh, in those days, you just go down the pub and have a beer and
1: don't
0: talk about it.
1: Yeah. And with the attraction, I mean, how it's so interesting when people want to do what their dad does. Was the attraction partly that's what dad was, or was it just more about being part of the police?
0: I think it was a bit of dad, because he's your hero.
1: Yeah.
0: And also, I think my nature is I'm like a carer anyway, as in my role now anyway.
1: That's really interesting.
0: Like, you're looking after people.
1: Yeah. It's really interesting to hear.

0: whatever.
1: Mm.
0: But they're making sure there's no like idiots driving around on the roads.
1: Yeah, they're true. Keeping
0: doing harm to the world.
1: Yeah.
0: Yeah.
1: And so did you tell your dad you wanted to be a policeman?
0: Oh, yeah. Yeah, definitely.
1: And what did he say?
0: I think he knew that I wasn't going to be mature enough at the age of 20 with a gun on me.
1: So did you, I mean, did you try and get into police college?
0: No. When the time came, I thought, I don't want to do that.
1: Right. And have you ever regretted it or thought about giving it another crack?
0: No regrets.
1: No regrets?
0: No regrets about anything.
1: Yeah, right. But you certainly...
0: If I changed something then, I wouldn't be here now.
1: Yeah. So you're not lying awake at night going, I should have become a policeman.
0: No, not at all.
1: Do you reckon now that you've got through the, you know, the you've grown up a bit, do you think you'd be good at it?
0: I'd be great at it. not then.
1: Yeah.
0: Now I'd definitely be great at it.
1: Why do you think you'd be great at it?
0: Oh, just because I know what's right. Not like in a broad sense. I know what's right and wrong, and I think I'm a good people person.
1: Yeah.
0: You can solve problems with your brain instead of your fist, and just word your way through it.
1: Yeah.
0: Most problems can be, but there's also, I think I've got a kind heart, so yeah.
1: Yeah, but right. Yeah.
0: Well, that's a good job, I reckon. Yeah.
1: Well, that's a very, very important thing, because it's a very, I don't know, do you know, you know your father, I don't know if you know other police people, but I think they often feel, not ostracised, that's too strong a word, but judged by the rest of us.
0: Yeah, definitely. And a lot, and I don't know, the ones I've known, I've known in my life, I've probably known about half dozen others, none of them go through to retirement.
1: Right, well, they leave beforehand.
0: Yeah.
1: Well, there's a cost, isn't there?
0: I've never thought of that until now.
1: Yeah, I mean... You know, they're the ones who are going to car crashes, aren't they?
0: Yeah, exactly. Oh, yeah, you'd see horrendous things. It'd be a hard job, that's for sure.
1: Yeah, I mean, I'm not saying...
0: But very rewarding as well.
1: Yeah. I mean, I'm not saying being a teacher's aide is a walk in the park, but you don't see the same level of traumatic thing. Well, I hope you don't.
0: Yeah,
1: anyway.
0: No, it depends which school you go to.
1: Yeah, I guess that's true. Nah. Well...
0: I was in a school in Cairns, so it was nice and peaceful and, yeah.
1: So I'm talking to Bradley about a topic picked by Carol from a number we gave. So, Bradley, can we go again on a different topic?
0: Yeah, for sure.
1: All right. Carol, how'd you find that?
2: Very interesting.
1: Oh, good.
2: Very interesting.
1: I was hoping you weren't going to say, actually, I zoned out. I was reading the paper.
2: I'm just parked, sitting in my car. I'm retired, so I've got all the time in the world.
1: Oh, well, that's good. If I give you a couple more topics, can you pick another one?
2: Sure.
1: Then maybe, if you're willing, we'll turn the tables. We'll see. Let Bradley pick one for you, but that's up to you. Okay. It'll either be Bradley's biggest accomplishment, an important relationship in Bradley's life, or Bradley's attitude and experience with pets?
2: Mm.
1: What do you think? Biggest, biggest accomplishment, important relationship, or Bradley and pets?
2: I think Bradley and pets.
1: Bradley and pets? All right.
2: Yeah.
1: Okay. Hey, Bradley.
0: Hey, how you going?
1: Got a pet?
0: I had one.
1: Okay.
0: I had a beautiful black Labrador named Bailey.
1: Yeah.
0: For about 13 years. He passed about 4 years ago.
1: Mm.
0: But, yeah, best dog in the world. Before teacher's aide, I used to be in childcare.
1: Yeah.
0: And he used to come and hang out with all the kids. He'd lay there with 9 3-year-olds.
1: Really?
0: Poking and prodding him. Didn't care. Loved it.
1: I thought there'd be some regulation against that. That's fantastic.
0: Well, yeah, I had to do a risk assessment.
1: Yeah, right.
0: In triplicate and do everything like that. But, yeah.
1: So and
0: he was such a passive dog as well.
1: He was what?
0: Such a passive dog.
1: Oh, yeah, right. I thought you said sociopathic. And I thought, that doesn't sound good. No. So how old were you when you got him?
0: I was, let me work.

0: took it out. I was about 38.
1: Okay. And yeah. Had you had a dog before then?
0: Oh, I had one for a little bit while I was a kid, but it was a crazy border collie and would bark at a leaf about 5 kilometres away. So he had to go to a farm in Yass, but he actually went to a farm in Yass.
1: Right.
0: Like it wasn't just the

0: story we were told.
1: Right, understand. Hey, no pressure, Bradley, but someone's texted in very interesting, referring to you. So now this is where the pressure starts. Oh, my gosh, someone said I'm interesting. Yeah. I've got to be interesting. Just play it cool, do what you're doing.
0: Yeah,
1: so what prompted you at age 38 to think now's the time to get a doc?
0: Oh, well, I was giving it to, I think it might have been just a trial run by my partner to see if we could have kids, if I was good enough.
1: Oh.
0: It was just before that. We just bought a house.
1: Yep.
0: And it was time to get another member of the family.
1: Okay. And, did duck to water, did you love it from day one, or was there an adjustment period?
0: Oh, yeah,
1: Loved it.
0: Yeah, I'm an animal person, no matter what it is, but dogs are the best anyway.
1: Yeah, yeah. And was he a puppy when you got him? I guess he was.
0: Yeah.
1: And
0: yeah, just all legs.
1: You said it might have been a trial run for kids. Did you go to step two of that trial?
0: Oh, yeah, I passed, and that was going to be my great accomplishment answer.
1: Right, right.
0: My beautiful boy, Maximus.
1: How old's Maximus?
0: A month off 18.
1: Oh, nearly a man.
0: Yeah, he's a man already. 6'3", 110 k's. He's huge.
1: Wow. It's a weird time, isn't it, when your kids...
0: He gave me a piggyback the other day.
1: Oh, my goodness. Right. I've got an 18-year-old. I'm going to ask her to give me a piggyback when I get... it's a weird time, don't you think, when on the cusp of adulthood, the relationship... Do you find the relationship kind of changes a bit?
0: Yeah. It's a bit weird because you go, well... When he stepped out the door, no one's going to, like, he's a man now. He's got to be, he can't be my beautiful boy anymore.
1: Well.
0: He's always going to be it.
1: Yeah, your beautiful boy's in there somewhere.
0: Yeah, exactly.
1: What does he want to do?
0: Carpentry.
1: Yeah, nice. I meant to ask you this, your dog Bailey, why Bailey the name?
0: That's just. What he got? He's full. I'm giving some away in the ear, but his full name is Bailey Dog Gleason. Dog was his middle name.
1: Okay, lovely. And sorry to touch on this, but it must have been when you've had a dog for that amount of time, when you love, must have been tough times when he left the world.
0: Oh yeah, nuts. Mm. I remember I rang me the boss at the time. I was actually a stonemason at this time, but I rang me boss and said, "Oh, Bailey's gone," because everyone knows about him.
1: Mm.
0: And I said, I won't be in. And then I think I went in that afternoon because I couldn't be at home thinking about him.
1: Oh, yeah. Yeah, it's hard. It's really tough grief. Are you going to get another dog, do you think?
0: Yeah, I think I'm almost ready, eh?
1: Yeah?
0: Yeah.
1: Great. That's great.
0: Yeah, he's got a high bar, but...
1: Yeah. It's a lot of pressure on the new dog, isn't it?
0: Yeah, that's it.
1: Now, I wonder, let me go back to Carol for a tick. G'day, Carol.
2: Yes, hi.
1: Hi. Are you up for turning the tables or would you rather not to? No pressure.
2: Let's give it a go.
1: All right, good. So, Bradley, that was so fantastic talking to you. Can you pick a topic for me to talk to Carol about? A, your typical Monday. B, childhood dream. C, biggest accomplishment. Oh, no, we've done. No, sorry, let me go back again. A, typical Monday. B, one of your hobbies. C, biggest accomplishment. What do you think, Bradley?
0: Biggest accomplishment.
1: All right, let's go. Carol, well, does anything spring to mind when I say your biggest accomplishment?
2: Well, a good family and a great job that I love and 28 years in the health service.
1: Oh, wow. Well, let's pick one. Do you want to go with the that I can be more nosy about, the family or the career in the health service?
2: The career in the health service.
1: Okay. And how old were you when you started that?
2: Well, I left school and joined the dental hospital in Melbourne for a 3-year course.
1: Mm-hmm.
2: And it was fantastic.
1: And what were you training to be?
2: A dental assistant.
1: Mm-hmm. And did you work as a dental assistant?
2: Yep. It took me all the way to London.
1: Did it?
2: I worked in Harley Street for a little while.
1: Yeah.
2: Yep.
1: Did you... I guess it would depend. Is it one of the... Well, there's the patients and some of them are nice and, you know, I guess there are a lot of them are scared, aren't they?
2: Well, yes.

0: really, it's what they don't know that they're afraid of, not, you know, or previous experiences, like remembering that and revisiting. But I enjoyed meeting different people and finding out little bits about them like you do.
1: Yeah, I do too. That's very, very true. Was part of the job to try and help them relax, particularly the ones who were very scared? And how did you do that?
0: Just ask them things about themselves that were interesting, but not too invasive.
1: Yeah. Like what? Like what would you start with? You know, what are you up to today or something like that?

0: Yeah, well, I actually, a young boy, he walked in a T-shirt that had a message on the back, and I said to him, "Oh, what place do you play in your rugby team?" And he said, "How do you know I play rugby?" And I said, "Who dressed you this morning? It's written all over your shirt."
1: Very good. And I guess the other thing would be whether you got on with the dentist you were working with.
0: Oh, yeah, but, you know, it's your people skills. You gain more by being nice and getting on with people.
1: So you
0: see, if they're not nice, just giving them the no-frills department.
1: Yeah. And so you said you did it for 28 years. So well, you did to your late 40s?
0: That was my one job for 28 years.
1: Yeah. And what happened?
0: I retired after that.
1: You retired at 48?
0: No, 73.
1: Oh, so I thought you were doing it for 28 years and you started at 20.
0: 28 years in the one position.
1: Oh,
0: yeah.
1: Wow. And where was that?
0: New South Wales country.
1: Yeah. And what town, or do you not want to say?
0: Coffs Harbour.
1: Oh, yeah, right. And so you probably got to know, you'd seen everyone in the whole place in the dentist chair.
0: Yes. Yeah. We all know each other.
1: Yeah. Do you still live there?
0: Sorry?
1: Do you still live there?
0: Yes. Yeah.
1: Yeah. Oh, look, thank you so much for telling us a bit about that. And thank you too, Anthony. It was, I found that really, sorry, Bradley, I don't know why I said Anthony. someone saying, love the new segment, people telling... Ordinary people telling ordinary stories. Thank you. That's from David. I mean, there's nothing ordinary about either of you, or in fact, any of us. So thank you so much, Bradley. Just lovely to talk to you.
2: Yeah, my pleasure, mate. Anytime.
1: And thank you so much, Carol. Really nice to talk to you too.
0: Oh, thank you. Yes, I'm a rusted on listener.
1: Well, good. I'm glad. Don't go anywhere. It's been really nice to get to know a bit about both of you. We're coming up to 2 o'clock news time. We'll have an episode of I Don't Get It after the news. So I don't get it. Anything about the world you're just not quite understanding. For example, one we've got going today is why ducks apparently have corkscrew penises. Well, how could that be helpful? So, yeah, if you can think of one, text it in now, 0467 922 702, 2 o'clock.
3: Rhiannon Solomon Marin with ABC News. The family of former US Marine Corps pilot Daniel Duggan has announced they'll appeal a federal court decision that ruled in favour of his extradition to the United States. Caitlin Maloney reports.
4: Justice Stelios handed down his decision last month, dismissing Daniel Duggan's bid to avoid extradition to the US. He is accused of unlawfully helping train Chinese military pilots in South Africa in 2012. But Mr. Duggan's family says he is innocent, today announcing they will appeal the federal court decision and continue fighting for his freedom. Mr. Duggan, who is an Australian citizen, was arrested in the New South Wales town of Orange in 2022 at the request of the US government and has been detained in a maximum security prison since. The appeal will be heard in the federal court at a later date.
3: Public housing advocates say while they're supportive of the federal budget's tax changes, they want the government to do even more. The Prime Minister has proposed changes to tax concessions that are aimed at helping first home buyers enter the market. Anthony Albanese spent today defending his party's policies. Anglicare Australia's May Azizi says housing was more affordable up to the mid-80s as one in three tenants used to rent from the government.
5: When you look around the world at the countries that are doing a good job on housing, the ones that have avoided having a housing crisis altogether or are starting to turn their housing crisis around, they are the countries where the government is playing a really big role in housing supply. They're not just leaving it to the private market.
3: Police say making arrests is just one aspect of tackling domestic violence in New South Wales. Nearly 1,000 people were charged with DV-related offences across the state last week in a major four-day police sting. Officers also conducted more than 14,000 ABO compliance checks and seized nearly 100 firearms. Assistant Commissioner Adam Johnson says police respond to a domestic violence incident every 3 minutes.
6: You know, it takes up around 60% of police time. So it's a

0: concern, and it's something that we're on the front foot with always. However, like I said, the education piece and the preventative space is a whole of society, not just the police force responsibility.
1: Two teenage girls are facing court, accused of assaulting a bus driver, a passenger and two tourists in Sydney's CBD. Police say the incident began on a bus near George Street in Haymarket before the American tourists were assaulted on the street. The girls, aged 16 and 17, were arrested at the scene. Australian travellers say they've been dumped by a travel agency and their trips suddenly cancelled days before their overseas holidays. National tourism reporter Christy Sexton-McGrath has more.
2: Melbourne-based AVG Travels has emailed more than 200 customers saying itineraries are under review due to operational scheduling adjustments. More than a dozen tour packages, mainly to China, have been affected. Melbourne resident Libby Jennings was due to fly to China today, but the trip was cancelled a few days ago. She's asked for a refund.
3: So far, I haven't had an answer.
2: The Council of Australian Tour Operators has suspended AVG Travels membership following the cancellation. AVG Travels has apologised for the situation and says they remain fully operational.
1: Residents of an eastern Sydney council are divided over a controversial parking proposal affecting some of the city's most popular beaches. Randwick City Council wants to introduce parking meters at its 10 beaches, which include Coogee, Clovelly and Maroubra. In a survey of residents, just over half support the idea, while more than 40% are against it. Under the proposed change, which will return to a council meeting later this year, residents will be issued with one free parking permit per household. In the NRL, the New South Wales State of Origin coach insists the return of James Tedesco at fullback is the right call. After missing the series last season, the 2025 Dally M medal winner has been recalled for this year's series against Queensland at the expense of Penrith's Dylan Edwards. Blues coach Laurie Daly says Tedesco deserves his spot.
4: It's a tough call. Obviously, both those players deserve to be in the squad, but we can only find a place for one. In the end, Teddy got the job.
1: To the weather, widespread showers to the east and north of the state, tending more isolated about areas in the southeast. The chance of storms along the northern coastline, possibly severe with heavy rainfall. Storms also possible about the central inland. In Sydney, rain increasing this afternoon with light winds. Rain easing tomorrow, tops of 22 degrees in the city and in the west. 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It's 2:05.
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Great to have you company, and thanks very much for all the text saying you like the new segment, randomly interviewing people about random topics. Yeah, we'll do it again. It was fun. Time now, though, for...

I don't get it. As our weekly celebration and destruction of everyday mystery, we take so much of the world for granted, and yet all you have to do is stare at something for a while, and sometimes you realize that you don't get something about it. You don't quite understand what's happening in the world, and that's what we do. And I don't get it. We share the mysteries, and then between us, we know pretty much everything, so we generally solve them. And if there's one we can't solve, we get some, you know, expert-y person in on another day to do it for us. So I've only got one to get us going today, but I'm fascinated by it. The I don't get it is, why do ducks and geese have a corkscrew penis? I've seen pictures, not, you know, I haven't gone searching for them, but I have seen pictures, and it is a thing. And I just wonder what quirk. I mean, essentially, if you look at animals, they're very efficient. They have evolved in a way that makes, you know, that makes every part of them very well designed for their particular circumstances and their survival needs. So why that? That's one thing.

0: We want to know if you can help us, or if you have an I don't get it question yourself, please text on 0467 922 702 or phone on 1300 222 702. Glenn, what don't you get?
1: Well, when you go down to a supermarket and you see bottles of plain drinking water on the shelf, you have a look at them and they've all got a use-by date. Now, this is pure, pure water.
0: Yeah.
1: There's no bacteria floating around in it, I assume. Completely purified in the manufacturing process. Why does it have a use-by date?
0: Yeah. That's really interesting,
1: now, I'm a scientist and I've got some ideas in my head, but I actually don't know the answer.
0: Yeah, okay, great. Well, someone will, I'm sure. We will try and find out. That's fascinating. I don't get it. And just the sort of thing we're looking for, that is taking something we all take for granted, there's use-by dates on everything, and going deep and saying, well, why with water? The text 0467 922 702, if you can help with an answer, or you've got a question yourself. And the phone, 1300 222 702. Hi, Lisa.
2: Hi, James.
0: What don't you get?
2: Well, this has bugged me for so long. You know those road bridges that...

0: I get stuck under sometimes, or a lot of times. That's what I don't get. That's what I don't get, James, because the road bridge has a height written on it.
1: Yeah.
0: And surely the truck drivers know how high their truck is.
1: Yeah. You'd think it'd
0: Why
1: be.
0: Why do they go under it?
1: Yeah. I mean, it doesn't happen often, but it does happen, doesn't it?
0: It does.
1: That's a very good question. Particularly if you've been, you know, like if you're a truck driver, like I can imagine if I got in a truck just once and I drove, I wouldn't be thinking about if I came to a tunnel or a road bridge, I wouldn't be thinking how high's my truck, how high's the thing. But if it's your job, you probably would. It'd be automatic to think that.
0: Surely, yes.
1: Yeah, very good, Lisa. We'll try and get to the bottom of it. Thank you very much for that. Mark, hi, what don't you get? What don't you get, Mark?
2: Oh, sorry, I didn't think you said
1: That's
2: Mark.
1: That's all right.
2: Now, I don't get why, this isn't a question, but you said, if you got any, I don't quit a questions.
1: Yes.
2: Quit a questions.
1: Yes.
2: I think you mean get a questions.
1: I think I did.
2: Anyway. Now, there's no pun intended here.
1: Right.
2: But why, when people go bald, do you lose hair on top of your head and not the sides and the back?
1: Yeah, right. That's
2: now,
1: true.
2: Just to tell you something else about that, I've got a bad skin cancer problem at the moment. I'm on some really strong steroid drugs.
1: Yeah.
2: And all my hair fell off on top of my head first.
1: Yeah, right. Right.
2: Wonder why it does that.
1: Yeah, and me too.
2: And it stays at the side and the not all at the side and the back, but not nearly the top, just vanishes.
1: It's been over 20 years since I lost hair on top of my head.
2: Yeah.
1: I've still got it on the side. I mean,
2: someone might know why your hair falls out when you got steroid and take leukemia drug, leukemia, whatever it is, drugs.
1: Thank you, Mark. We'll investigate. Before we go, are things going all right? Is the with the
2: slow.
1: Yeah. Oh, well, good luck, mate.
2: Anyway. Okay.
1: Yeah, thank you very much. Good to talk to you. Alex, what... oh, that's funny. Phone's not... Oh, there we go. Sorry, had just a little glitch. So we've got this touch screen to take the phone calls. You just touch it, but I touched it firmly and it didn't take, but now it's better, which is lucky because it's a fairly fundamental part of this segment. Alex, hello.
3: Hi, James. How are you?
1: Good. Can you help us with an answer?
3: Yeah, look, I'm pretty sure the water bottle situation is not actually about the water per se, but what it's held in, which is the plastic, which can degrade. So I'm not sure what would happen with glass. Maybe the use by date would be longer, but it's actually about the plastic. I'm pretty sure that's the answer.
1: Oh, okay. I wonder how long it is.
3: Yeah, I don't know. I mean, I've noticed it as well, and that's just what I assume.
1: Yeah, well, yeah. It kind of makes sense because the water's not going to go off, is it, in an airtight container?
3: No.
1: Yeah. Hey, thank you very much, Alex.
4: Just don't get this world. I don't get it.
1: We will have Gary Kennedy in a moment, our food safety expert on the water. In just a tick, let me give you an audit. This is what we're I don't get it in. Today, so far, there's room for more. Why are ducks' penises corkscrew shaped? Why is supermarket water in sealed bottles have a use-by date? Why do some trucks get caught under tunnels, given that a truck driver would know? I mean, maybe the answer is they're often shunted from truck to truck. You know, this one's this high, and then they've quickly moved to one that's a different height than another height, so they might get mixed up. Could that be a theory? I don't know much about truck drivers' worlds. And Mark wants to know why you lose, when you go bald, that you lose hair at the top of your head first, and sometimes the side stuff can stay on for, well, in my case, decades. If you want to be part of I Don't Get It, the text 0467 922 702. And the phone 1-300-222-702. Gary Kennedy is here. Hello, Gary.
5: Hey, James. I was listening and thought I know the answer to that one.
1: And that wasn't the duck penises one, was it?
5: No. This is the date codes on bottled water.
1: Yes. What's going on?
5: Well, the first thing is it shouldn't be a use-by date. because use-by date means food safety, and as you rightly said, bottled water never goes off.
1: Mm.

0: So it'll be a best before date is what they put on bottled water.
1: Yep.
0: There are two reasons why it's on there. One of them is because the food laws in Australia says that all food, including water, must have a date code on it in case of recall, in case there's a bad batch, so people know whether they got the bad one or not.
1: Yep.
0: And the reason they put best before instead of just a date code is most bottled water is made by the big bottlers who also bottle soft drink, and all the soft drink has best before and it runs down the same date coding lines. So because the cola and the orange drink all say best before, they just put the same date stamps on the bottled water and it ends up with best before, even though really it doesn't need it. So it's partly because the law requires a date code in case there's a recall, and it's partly because it's just on the same machines that do best before on the soft drink.
1: So it's not because little bits of plastic might get in the water?
0: No. The bottles we use here, PET, really don't have that as a problem. I mean, you shouldn't use them 100 times, but for the time in soft drink and bottled water, no, it really doesn't last that long on the shelves before anything to do with the water's a problem, with the something from the bottle getting in it.
1: So, Gary, if you, as we speak, there is a listener with a bottle of water in their hand and they've just looked down and said, best before 1st of January 2026, it sounds like from what you've said, they're still okay drinking it.
0: Oh, yeah, that'd be fine. Okay. No problem at all.
1: Good. Hey, thank you very much for that.
0: No problem. See you next week.
1: Yeah, looking forward to it already. Gary joins us, of course, every second Thursday to talk about all issues to do with food safety. We've still got a number of I don't get us floating around. If you can help us solve any of them, the text 0467 922 702 in the phone, 1300 222 702. Never thought I'd be saying this phrase on the radio, but Dash knows about duck penises. Hi, Dash.
2: Hello, James. How are you, mate?
1: Good. Why are they corkscrews?
2: Well, first of all, I'm in a big truck at the moment, so I can help Lisa out.
1: Oh, good.
2: Yeah, a lot of truck drivers are dumb, so that's the answer to that.
1: And, let me just ask you another question about that. Are truck drivers often moved between trucks of different heights fairly often, or are they usually in the same truck or at least a truck of the same height?
2: No, they'll get moved around, but most of the things that hit bridges are loads, and they don't measure their load, the height of their load, before they get on the road.
1: It's not the truck, it's the load in the truck.
2: You've got a box, which are generally the same sort of height, or if you've got a load, which you've got like an excavator on, or... Mm. Something of that nature, and it looks high, measure it.
1: It must be a horrible feeling.
2: Oh, I've got some mates who have done it, and it's lasted for years and years, the ramifications.
1: Oh, really? Yeah. What do you know about duck penises?
2: Mate, this is a good theory of mine. You know the old story of water off a duck's back?
1: Yes.
2: Well, there's an older theory of a duck off a duck's back. So the old bloke, he needs as much help as he can, and it's a bit of a grip thing.
1: I mean, it's an interesting theory.
2: Thank you. I'm all here. I'm here all week.
1: Good on you, Dash. Thank you very much. He rang up about duck's penises and had a joke, but he helped us out a lot with the truck drivers. Wayne, you're a truck driver?
3: Yes, James. How are you today?
1: Good, thank you. Why do they sometimes go under a bridge that, it's too low?
3: As your previous guy said, your loads change.
1: Mm.
3: And if you're not smart enough to be on the smart end of a tape measure, you'll get it wrong every time.
1: You could just get me. I mean, if you're having a busy day and you're a bit stressed about something... and maybe you're going under a few road bridges. Could you just zone out for one accidentally, or does it become absolutely automatic whenever you see one?
3: No, most people are aware.
1: Mm.
3: A lot of it happens in the city areas where you're not sure of your route, you're not sure when you're going to come across a low bridge. And sometimes, and unfortunately it's too true, some people just switch off.
1: Yeah, bit of cognitive overload.
3: Why do car drivers run through red lights?

0: Yeah. You know,
1: exactly the same thing.
0: my mum was the safest drive slow. She was so slow. She drove through a red light once. Luckily, it was in Canberra. So the odds of being hit were very, very low, and we weren't. But yeah, look, thank you very much, Wayne.
1: There's more yet.
0: Oh,
1: There's
0: you're
1: more
0: going?
1: yet.
0: Keep going.
1: Yes. You know about, as you were saying, with bald people. Well, I am also a bald bogan truck driver.
0: Right.
1: Now, when I had my first marriage,
0: Yeah.
1: my wife wanted a waterbed.
0: Okay.
1: And I am now, 40 years later, bald, and I put it down to the backwash of the waterbed.
0: Do you?
1: I do, very much so.
0: Well, I'm trying. What it? How would that work?
1: I'll let your imagination take over.
0: Okay.
1: Now, while I've got you for the first time in however many years, I'd like to thank you for helping us get through the night as a truck driver when you used to be on evenings.
0: Oh, wow, that is a few. Thank you very much, Wayne. It
1: Yeah.
0: was a pleasure and a privilege.
1: Great to talk to you. Thank you.
0: You too, mate. I appreciate your call. You're on ABC Local Radio in New South Wales. James O'Loughlin with you. This is I Don't Get It.
2: Just don't get this world.
0: And we are trying to work out why duck penises are corkscrews. We've had a couple of theories, but they're more humour-based. We've sorted out supermarket water why it has a use-by date. It's not for plastic particles. It's just in case there's a recall. We've kind of sorted out why trucks sometimes get caught under road bridges. Just a bit of human error happening there. And what we don't know is also the ducks, and also why we lose hair when we go bald at the top of our head, sometimes decades before the sides. Sometimes the sides never go. And I got a friend who started going bald at 20. He's still got the sides. So there. 0467 922 702 is the text and the phone. 1-300-222-702. Jeff says, before Gary gave the explanation for bottled water, I thought the best before label should read best before it was bottled. It's probably right, I reckon. Goran, hello. What don't you get? Oh,
3: Well,
0: sorry,
3: airport,
0: Goran. That was my human error. Start again.
3: The International Airport in Los Angeles, LAX, what does the X stand for in there?
0: Yeah, right. That's a very good question. We'll try
3: Sorry.
0: and work it out. Thank you very much, Goran. I wonder if there was already an LA somewhere and they had to distinguish it. Very interesting. If anyone can help us with that, please do. Thank goodness. Steve may know about duck penises. I'm wary because he might just have a joke about it. Hey, Steve, what do you
4: No,
0: think?
4: joke. It's a serious matter, James. I can tell you that.
0: Yes.
4: Most duck mating, from experience, I was born and raised on a farm, and I've worked on farms. Duck mating is mostly done in the water, and it's a little bit off balance. It looks like the drake is trying to drown the female. But yes, I would say that is to backing up the answer previously to help the drake balance.
0: Oh, right. Okay.
4: Yes, it's done in water, very rarely on land,
0: Right.
4: and it looks like the two ducks are having a massive fight, but they're just sort of sealing the union.
0: I see. Where's the romance gone?
4: Yeah, look, there is no romance in the animal world.
0: I don't know. I wonder if there is. But thank you very much, Steve. There must be some, surely, in some species. Thank you very much. Someone says the truck driver who called would probably remember a series from the 80s called Max Headroom. I remember that. It was animated, I think. It was about a man who sustained a significant head injury by hitting a boom gate that had Max Headroom written on it because that was the only thing he said. They thought it was his name. I do remember that. David, you know why LAX Airport in Los Angeles is called that? Hey, David. David,
5: Oh,
0: David.
5: hi, Jim.
0: Yeah.
5: How are you?
0: Good. Tell me about LAX.
5: It's not just LAX. Dubai is DXB. So all of the airports have to have a three-letter IATA code. So it must be three letters. And where there's not an obvious other letter, they can throw an X in it so it becomes a three-letter code.
0: Okay. That makes sense.
5: So it's just a, it's just like a space saver with an X. So, and then you know, you also avoid any double ups of other cities that might have similar letters that are already being used.
0: Do you know a bit about the airline industry?
5: I do.
0: Do you know why they can't handle apostrophes?
5: It's very old technology, the reservation system.
0: Mm.
5: And they're still running on a lot of stuff that was designed in the 50s and 60s.
0: Mm.
5: And it's just a formatting thing. So it's not quite. Some of the newer systems can, but the old PNR-based reservation systems can't.
0: Because it's okay if you're O'Brien, but if you're O'Loughlin, without an apostrophe, it looks like such a jumble of letters. And I always hope when I get on, the flight attendant won't say, you know, welcome back, mister, and then look at my boarding pass and it just becomes a mess. So it'd be good if they did one day. But I'm sure changing over would create an enormous hassle.
5: Well, some of the newer systems are, and it's also in the banking system as well. So you'll see if you ever have to put in a reference or something on online banking, it won't let you do special characters or spaces or certain things.
0: Mm.
5: In the notes field, it might, because that's free form. But where it's a structured sort of field, there's rules around what you can and what you can't have.
0: It's just an emotional cost, I have to say, filling out an online form. You get right to the bottom, then you press submit. And then it won't go through and it goes back and your surname is, you know, highlighted in red. There's a big message saying, this contains illegal characters. it hurts me.
5: It's a big problem. My wife has a hyphen in her name.
0: Yeah.
5: In some official, in her first name, but in some official documents, it's a space and in some it's nothing.
0: Yes.
5: And she's spending months trying to work out how to get everything aligned so she can get, you know, the Service New South Wales app, because it keeps telling her that she doesn't exist.
0: Yeah, yeah, right, yes. I've had that with something, I can't remember which, but yes, she has my sympathy. Thank you very much, David, lovely talking to you.
5: You're welcome. Thanks, James.
0: You're on ABC Local Radio. We're kind of winding up. I don't get it now, but Ethan has the last word on duck penises. Ethan, go ahead.
6: Yeah, g'day. G'day. Look, I've listened to all the other answers provided, but I think the main reason is that terrestrial birds would normally have the male just rub his cloaca against the female in the courtship ritual, whereas a duck being aquatic or tending a mate in the water, if they were to do that, they'd lose their sperm to the water and you wouldn't have a proper sperm transfer.
0: Right.
6: So that's why they need to have a penis, and the shape of the penis being corkscrewed would help that.
0: Very good. Thank you very much, Ethan. The only thing we haven't sorted out is baldness, why it happens on top rather than on the sides. Or I guess the question is, if you go bald on the top of your head, why do you usually not go bald on the side of your head? Someone says, someone also says, romance isn't dead in the animal kingdom. Ever seen a pair of sea otters before? Loved up to the max. I rest my case. That's from Chris. I never have seen a pair of sea otters in love. And I guess outside of a zoo, my odds of doing that are very low, but I want to now. So, now, Louise says, a bald man I once worked with told me that baldness was caused by cranial circulation. He explained men who are bald at the front and top of their head were good thinkers. Oh, that's me. Men who are bald at the back of their head were good lovers.
7: Oh.
0: And those who were bald from front to back thought they were good lovers. That sounds less science and more humorous comment, but I like it. Andrew, you've got another thought on corkscrew peni?
8: I have. I've been listening to the people bringing up the explanations about the duck. That's fine because they do it in the water.
0: Mm.
8: But why does a pig have a corkscrew penis?
0: Yeah.
8: They don't do it in the water.
0: They sure do. Well, I've never seen that. No. That feels like it's a cliffhanger ending for next week. That's our first.
8: That's exactly what the young girl said on the phone.
0: Yeah. Well, we're of one mind.
8: Why? I don't know.
0: We can finish each other's sentences here at the afternoon show. Thank you very much, Andrew. We'll try and work it out.

0: Pigs, just got to make a note, pigs, corkscrew, that should be enough to, I don't want to write penis in my notes app. And the other one that we didn't really sort out, baldness, top sides, did we? So we will come back to that at some point and get a proper answer for you. It's 29 minutes past two. Let's get the latest news headlines with Rhiannon Solomon Marin.
1: Good afternoon, James. The family of Daniel Duggan will appeal a court decision which has paved the way for him to be extradited to the United States. The US government is accusing the former Marine of unlawfully training Chinese pilots in South Africa in 2012. He was arrested in New South Wales at the request of America in 2022 and has been detained in a maximum security prison since his arrest. The state government says renters across the state are on much more solid ground than they were a year ago, thanks to a ban on no-grounds evictions. Official figures show that since the new laws came in, the number of instances of landlords doing the wrong thing has been slashed. Before the change, around 45% of leases ended without landlords giving a valid reason. And crowds of raucous flag-waving fans in Bulgaria have welcomed home the country's first ever winner of the Eurovision Song Contest. Dara, who won the competition by a huge margin, took to a pop-up stage at Sofia Airport to sing her winning hit, Bungarunga. And there'll be more news at three.
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0: I just realised something very odd I did. I said, kind of just speaking aloud, that I was going to write down for I Don't Get It next week, pigs corkscrew, rather than why do pigs have corkscrew penises, because I didn't want to write penis in my notes app. And yet, clearly, I feel quite comfortable saying it on air to thousands and thousands of people about 20 times so far in the last half hour. That's weird, isn't it? I feel uncomfortable writing it on my phone, but fine just saying it aloud. We'll wrap up. I don't get in a tick, but Theo reckons he can solve male baldness for us. G'day, Theo.
6: Hello. So this is why I think happens, but the cell group that makes your skin hair follicles on the top of your scalp is different from the one that on the side and back. So the ones on the back are relatively less sensitive to androgens, and that allows them to maintain a normal growth cycle.
0: Okay.
6: So the ones on the top of the scalp, they have a higher sensitivity, and that leads to progressive shortening of the growth phase, and like a miniaturization, the shrinking of the hair shaft.
0: Oh, wow. And would there be an evolutionary reason for that discrepancy between the sides and the top?
6: You know, I'm not. Do you mean like why?
0: Yeah, why?
6: I'm not exactly sure like what the reasoning. They're more androgen sensitive. But I'm pretty sure that it's interesting. The same like androgens that induce hair loss in the scalp that can promote hair growth in other body regions. So that's like why there's differing responses of body hair and beard hair and scalp hair to androgens, and like they can stimulate the growth of beard and body hair during puberty. So it might be.
0: Yeah. Well, I think that's very helpful. Thank you very much. I think you've given us the what, and we will investigate the why a little bit more if we can. But thank you very much, Theo. Very much appreciate the call. You're on ABC local radio. Change of tack now. This segment inspired by my wife, Lucy, who her car needed something fixed, starter motor thing, and she got it back. And she got into the car and said, oh, you're all better now. And it made me think about the way we sometimes talk to inanimate objects. And I realize the way I do is rarely praise. Like Lucy was like, you know, you feel

0: getting better. That's so good. You've got your starter motor fixed. Whereas I'm more like we've got a fob that doesn't open the garage door. Well, it's supposed to, but it works about once every 30 times. And so I press it, doesn't work, press it, doesn't work. And on about the 10th time, I go, come on, work. So sometimes I talk to inanimate objects, or sometimes, you know, if you've got a lawnmower that's struggling, I sometimes go, come on, you can do it, you can get there. Or I bet people have been running out of petrol and they're nearly at the top of a hill. I've been going, come on, just get there, you can just get there. So I'm just interested to explore. I'm interested to explore people's relationship with inanimate objects, with things that can't hear you, not animals, because they arguably can and they can pick up on tone of voice, et cetera, et cetera, but things that aren't alive and they're made of metal or wood or they're appliances, washing machine, open, you stupid thing, you know, that sort of thing. Are we rude to them? Do we ever praise them? I wonder if there's been a study. I would guess that the graph would be 70, 80, maybe even 90% frustration, anger, urging, and a very small percentage doing what Lucy did was inquiring of their health, which was used. Oh, I'm so glad to see you're better, to her car. I'm so glad you're fixed. And there's a bit of self-interest, obviously, because it makes her life easier too if the car works. But it felt like she was just being nice to the car. Or just, you know, the kettle. I mean, the kettle makes me a cup of coffee every morning, or at least makes the water that I then pour into the cup of coffee. And I never go, thanks a lot. Oh, that's so important. Oh, I really needed that. That was so good that you've done that. So let me know. Cass did some talk back on feeling connected to inanimate objects earlier this year sometime on a Tuesday. So many people felt they did. But I guess this is going a little bit further and talking to them. Let me know. 0467 922 702 is the text, and the phone 1300 222 702. Tony, hi. Oh,
1: by my cars.
0: I'm sorry, Tony, start again. There was more human error and I was the human. Go ahead.
1: Well, I say goodbye to my cars. I had a car for 12 years and it just never let me down. I used to be a museum. We used to travel all around the state, and I was in the Hunter Valley, and just the day I got rid of it, I just remember being so distressed, and on the way up to deliver it to the guy, I was patting it on the dashboard and say, mate, you have never let me down. Thank you. And as I was walking away, I kind of expected the lights to go on and the windshield wipers to start and
0: give you a little wave.
1: But I like to think I'm sane, but I think it stems from the fact that I've had such appalling cars in my life when I was younger. You know what I mean? Cars that were kind of set up to break my heart and just constantly let me down. But I don't know. I know it's not normal behavior, but
0: I totally understand it. So every morning I have a cup of coffee and I use, before I leave home, and I use the same cup, and I have for the last 3 years. It's a cup when I went on Will Anderson's show, Question Everything. And they, you know, if you go on as a guest, they give you a cup and it says Question Everything. And if I have a motto in my life, it is Question Everything. That is, always be asking, what's going on? Why is this happening? Why am I doing this? Should I be doing something better? And I love to drink out of it, because every morning the first thing I get reminded of is to question everything, right? We just did a segment called I Don't Get It, which is all about questioning everything. And yesterday I had to go out, and there was, I poured some water into my coffee cup. Then I tossed the water into the sink to empty it, and the cup went flying off, and I had the handle in my hand, and it had broken. And I took it out, and I knew there was no fixing it. And I said, I'm so sorry, buddy.
1: Did you bury it? Did you give it a proper burial?
0: I've got it out. I want to mark it in some way. I mean, I've ordered another one, not from the TV show, but just a cup that says Question Everything online, because it's just so important to me. But I want to talk to it some more when I get home in the Savo and say goodbye properly.
1: You made me feel less insane, James. Thank you.
0: I think we'll be hearing from a lot of people like that. Thank you so much, Tony. And I mean, even though it is irrational because they can't hear, it is good, isn't it, to thank these things that make our life better. Do you talk to inanimate objects? And if so, what do you say? Is it frustration? Is it gratitude? Is it just having a little chat? The text 0467 922 702 and the phone 1300 222 702. Victoria, hi.
2: Hello, how are you?
0: Good. What do you talk to?
2: Well, I actually have names for two of my favourite assistants, mechanical assistants in the house. One is the automatic pool cleaner.
0: Yes.
2: And his name is Mickey.
0: Yes.
2: And he gets spoken to and, you know, talked about mostly actually about how he's doing and has he done a good job today.
0: Yes.
2: And the same with my automatic vacuum cleaner, who is Sammy.
0: Right.
2: He's a Samsung automatic vacuum cleaner. So they get spoken to all the time and make sure they haven't got stuck in a corner somewhere and make sure that they're all okay. And then they get praised for the lovely work that they do to help me out.
0: And it feels like it's no coincidence that they both move. Like the pool cleaner moves around the pool, right, like a little fish might, and the vacuum cleaner.
2: They're like pets, really.
0: Yeah, yeah.
2: Except you don't have to feed them.
0: That's interesting, isn't it? Because they're as conscious as a kettle, but they look more like they're alive.
2: Well, exactly. Mm. And they're doing something. Yeah, that's right. So they're a bit like a pet, really.
0: Yeah, yeah.
2: Them, but
0: do you ever?
2: I don't talk to. Yeah, sorry.
0: No, I was just going to ask you if they ever get stuck in a corner or something, or aren't doing the job as well as you hope. Do you ever give them stern words?
2: Occasionally, but you know, I know they're doing the best thing for me, so I can't be too mean to them. I don't want to upset them. You know, they've got to keep going and doing the right thing.
0: Well, this is the next question. When you do sometimes give them stern words, do you then feel really guilty about it?
2: Well, no, because I know they can't hear me. All right.
0: Oh, I feel so. Oh, what's the matter, Victoria? I just feel so bad. I shouted at my pool cleaner. Oh, what's his name? Oh, yeah. Thank you very much.
2: I know. Well,
0: yeah, go on.
2: Yeah, Mickey the pool cleaner sounds like it's some gorgeous guy in his tank top cleaning the pool, but it's a little thing running around the bottom of it.
0: Good on you, Mickey and Sammy. That was fantastic. Thank you very much. Karen, hi.
3: Hello.
0: Hello.
3: How are you?
0: Good. What do you talk to?
3: If I've found in the last couple of years, if I drop something on the floor that's fragile and it doesn't break, I thank it for not breaking.
0: Right. So what would you say?

0: Maybe it did. I don't know why I started doing that, but it came very naturally.
1: I'm going to start doing that. I think that's a great habit to get into, Karen. I'm going to start thanking them. And I reckon they probably break less for you because they know as they're falling towards the ground, if I could just keep things together, I'll get – Karen is going to thank me.
0: Exactly. Maybe they do.
1: Maybe they do. Thank you very much, Karen. We're talking about your relationship with inanimate objects, more than your relationship, if you talk to them. And a lot of us do. And there's nothing to be ashamed of. The text is 0467 922 702, and the phone 1300 222 702. William, hello.
2: Hi, James. How are you?
1: Good. What do you talk to?
2: I don't talk to anything, but as I make a FPOS transaction, if I'm not sure of my bank balance, I'll gently stroke it to ensure a successful completion.
1: Nervously stroke it, perhaps?
2: Perhaps. And it's never failed.
1: It's never failed.
2: No.
1: So just...
2: I don't know what would happen if it did fail. Because you can't bash them up in a store or anything like that.
1: No. So you just rub your hand gently down the side.
2: Correct.
1: Do you do online banking with your phone?
2: Yes.
1: I don't want your password or anything. I'm just wondering if you do it then too.
2: No.
1: No.
2: Because you can always see it when you're
1: right.
2: Online banking.
1: Yeah. I wonder if did this stem from a bad experience where you did have a transaction that wouldn't go through?
2: No, but no? I used to install FPOS machines in POS systems for the restaurant company that I used to work for.
1: Mm.
2: And sometimes when you were getting them up and running, it could be quite hazardous until to get it all working. So sometimes you'd stroke the equipment and say, "Behave this time."
1: yes, it can't hurt, right?
2: That's correct.
1: It can't. It's not going to make it worse. So you might as well give it a crack just in case. Thank you very much, William. I love that. Tim, hi. What do you say?
3: Well, in a boring way, I talk to my phone, but not in the way most people talk to their phone, i.e. to have communications with people. I say the most unspeakably rude string of things to my phone.
1: Right.
3: When I look at it at 11 a.m. and it tells me I've got 22% battery left, I'm like, are you kidding me? And the things I then yell, the words that come out of my mouth.
1: Right. Okay.
3: To criticise this phone on the level of battery power it's committing to my day.
1: Yes, I see.
3: Unspeakable, James. Unspeakable.
1: I mean, I wonder if... They say, you know, you should mix when you're disciplining, when you're trying to get better performance, praise, and what you're doing. When it's, say, you look at it and it's got a higher percentage than you anticipated, do you give it a bit of praise?
3: Absolutely.
1: Yes,
3: I good on you. Like, I'm so aghast. If I see something in the 60s at 11 a.m, I am thrilled and the phone gets to know it.
1: Yeah, right. Well, that's good. Hopefully... I mean, the more that AI is in everything, the more that it wants our praise, the more they understand it. So hopefully you'll train it to know what you like and don't like.
3: I'm a simple AI guy. I want AI to do the following things. I want AI to print when I press print,
1: yes.
3: Turn on when I turn on, and keep the battery level at 50%. That's my AI goal for 2026.
1: Fantastic. I think you've got a good chance of that happening if you can just keep pointing that phone in the right direction with some praise and the other stuff.
3: Calm words.
1: Yeah, exactly. Good on you, Tim. Lovely to talk to you. We're talking about how we talk to inanimate objects. We know we're not listening, but nonetheless, it's hard not to. Lisa, hi.
4: Hello. How are you going?
1: Good. What do you do?
4: So I really, really thank the parking angels when they give me the best park possible. So especially if I'm running late to an appointment or dropping kids off or wherever, and I'll just manifest a great car park and sure enough, there it is. And so they always get beautiful praise, and anyone that's in the car has to thank the parking fairies too.
1: And so what would you say?
4: Oh, thank you, parking fairies, for giving me a fabulous park today.
1: So you've really taken it a step further. We've been talking about inanimate objects, but you're talking about an ethereal, spiritual being.
4: I know.
1: Yeah.
4: And so, it works. Yeah.

0: every time.
1: It works every time. They're lovely. Yep. Thank you very much, Lisa. The parking fairies know what you're about, and they find your pucks. Someone just called in saying this conversation reminds them of a scene in Fawlty Towers when Basil loses it with his car, starts hitting it with a tree branch, I think.
2: Oh, my God! I'm pulling it! If you don't start, I'll count to three. One, two, three, right! That's it! You've tried it on just once too often! Right! Well, don't say I have warned you! I've laid it on the line to you time and time again! Right! Well, this is it! Give you a damn good thrashing!
1: That's taking it to the extreme. I love the idea of saying I'm going to count to three to an inanimate object. Vicky, what do you talk to? Hi, Vicky, what do you talk to? Not me. We'll come back to Vicky. Vicky's talking to things that aren't me. Mark, what about you?
3: Oh, hi, James. Look, I've found that my relationship with Siri on my phone has come to a very, very all-time low.
1: Oh, dear.
3: We don't get along very well at all at the moment. But when she often listens to me, I feel as though it came back when I swore at her and she said, really, Mark? And, yeah, no, we just can't get on, I'm afraid.
1: Things have been a little bit cold since then. Maybe you need a bit of counselling.
3: Yeah, well, something like that, yeah. We need something to get us back together.
1: Bunch of flowers, perhaps pick it up on the way home.
3: That might work.
1: That might work. Good luck, Mark. Now, Vicky's back. She's possibly talking to something else. Hi, Vicky.
4: Oh, hi.
1: What do you talk to?
4: Well, two plants that I had in great big pots, and they hadn't flowered for a couple of years. Mm. And I got really frustrated with them, and I told them if they didn't flower, I was throwing them out.
1: Oh, wow! And
4: which I ended up doing. But I had a bird of paradise as well, and it wasn't flowering, and I told it exactly the same thing, and 3 weeks later it had a flower.
1: Goodness, you could start a business.
4: Oh, I know. Yeah. But funnily enough, my daughter names all her cars and lots of inanimate objects that she has. So she bought a new automatic vacuum cleaner, you know, those ones that rotate around the floor. And she'd given it the name Barney. But Barney was pretty stupid because Barney kept bumping into everything, and she got really frustrated and was going to get rid of it, only to discover that she had hadn't completely unpacked it. So the protective covering over its eyes was still there. So Barney.
1: Yes, I understand. Thank you very much, Vicky. Look, a couple of people texting in lovely ideas for my broken question everything coffee mug. Carefully drill a hole in the bottom of it for drainage, plant a small fern from Claire, and use your mug to hold something on your desk, pens, etc. I know how you felt from Teresa. Thank you. Plant a cactus in it, says someone, and leave it on the windowsill in the kitchen. They're all great ideas. I will do one of them. Thank you very much. Stephen, what do you call your pool cleaner?
5: Hey, James. We bought a house, and as part of the handover of the house, we were introduced to Eric the pool cleaner, named after Eric the Eel that we might remember from the Olympics for his slow and diligent swimming. And we also have friends who named their pool cleaner Marge.
1: Marge?
5: Marge as in Marge Simpson, because it's got a rather tall blue basket for the leaves to catch them. And so theirs is Marge. So we all talk about our pool cleaners with, in good spirits and kind names.
1: I'm just feeling sorry for the fridge here. The fridge provides a more essential role, and it's on 24 hours a day, whereas the pool cleaner on and off. And I feel like we're all ignoring the fridge, taking it for granted to an extent. Maybe we should name it.
5: Well, maybe so, but, they're hardworking things. You're right. They're quite diligent, but you've got to find the right reference, don't you, for
1: yes,
5: something
1: exactly.
5: Or someone who is suitably hardworking.
1: Yes, someone very cold and hardworking. Thank you very much, Stephen. We've only got a couple of minutes left, but if anyone's got a great name for a fridge, 0467 922 702, text it in. I think their qualities are cold,

0: reliable, hard working. The cold's the tricky bit. Rod, hello. What do you talk to?
1: Hi, how you going?
0: Good, good. Go ahead.
1: Well, thanks, James. Yeah, just in regards to the inanimate objects and talking to them, I ride a motorbike, and every now and then, occasionally after a long, spirited ride through the twisties, you've just come out, the adrenaline's pumping, and you're having fun. Instead of, rather than talking to it, I'll give it a little pat on the tank. It's like, good job, like as if you're riding a horse or something.
0: Nice, nice. Just good job you got me here. Thanks, buddy.
1: Yeah, I think people sort of tend to get emotionally attached to their vehicles a bit too. Like, one of the other callers mentioned about how they were sad when they lost one of their, when they sold on one of their vehicles. There's a movie called Motorcycle Diaries. It's a story about Che Guevara traveling across South America on a motorbike. On that movie, being a motorbike rider myself, there's a scene on that movie where they finally lose the bike. It breaks down and they can't repair it. And they watch it ride away on the back of a tilt tray or something, and the guy cries. And then it sort of made me shed a little tear as well.
0: Yeah, right. Yeah, good on you, Rod. There's nothing wrong with crying. It means we're in touch with ourselves. Thank you very much. Someone suggests a good name for us to call our fridges as Frosty. Frosty. Yeah, Frosty. Or you're looking cool today. Frosty's there.
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0: Good to have your company. I abuse, this is from Gary, I abuse useless inanimate objects all the time, but really when I'm doing this, in the back of my mind, I'm really speaking to the incompetent deal that designed it. Yeah, I see. That's true. The object bears the brunt of the human behind it, I guess. Further to your caller who thanks the parking fairies, there's someone. I got a buddy who, when searching, sorry, it's just vanished. When searching for a park, says mostly for the rhyme, Hail Mary, full of grace, help me find a parking space. Very nice. In Newcastle, you're about to hear Nick Gill. Statewide New South Wales will be Jess Maguire. In the Illawarra, it's Fairley Hamilton. They will be escorted.
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4: Yes, it's not Fairley Hamilton, unfortunately. It's me, Stefan Postuma. Thank you so much for joining me on The Drive Show. Very happy to be here. Hope you had a good weekend. Did you see the planes? Did you see the wings over Shell Harbour? I did. A friend of mine has a new house with a balcony that overlooks Albion Park and the whole airport. And wow, it was spectacular. I couldn't believe how close together these things were flying and how close to the ground they've got. It looked a bit hairy. Anyway, we're going to speak to the main man, Paul Bennett, the pilot, the organizer of the event. We'll get his wrap of how it all went on the weekend. It looked to me like a really successful event. So that's coming up. Plenty more in the show. Also, we'll hear about a new scholarship from Gerringong Picks and Flicks Association, a not-for-profit that's offering two young adults the opportunity to win the adventure of a lifetime to explore the Australian film industry. On the grapple today, we'll also talk about the NRL, another loss for the Dragons over the weekend, but some promising signs there. The Blues Origin side was also named this morning. We'll get into that soon. And later in the show, Ulladulla finally has a park run. First run happened on Saturday, and it was a pretty huge turnout. We'll speak to the organiser of that event, and we'll hear about how Saturday's first ever park run in Ulladulla went. And later in the show, we'll hear from comedian Dave O'Neill, who's performing this weekend, and we'll get a bit more information about the potential for a nuclear base here in Port Kembla. It's the story of the day. Some secret papers have been read. We'll find out a bit more about that after 5 o'clock. To get us to the news at 3, it's Paul Kelly. Leaps and Bounds. ABC Illawarra is where you are.

0: Rhiannon Solomon Marin with ABC News. The Prime Minister is denying Labor's decision to tax some trust funds amounts to a so-called death tax, arguing changes announced in the budget are supposed to make the system fairer. Here's political reporter Sarah Temevska.
1: From July 2028, all distributions from future discretionary trusts will be taxed at a minimum 30% rate. The inclusion of discretionary testamentary trusts, which kick in when someone dies, has been labelled by the Coalition a death tax by stealth. Labor says Australians with existing trusts or those who set up fixed trusts won't be impacted, arguing the measure is simply designed to reduce tax avoidance by wealthier families. The debate comes as Labor continues its budget sale across the country, spruiking investment in housing supply as the government attempts to deliver 1.2 million new homes by the end of the decade.
0: The family of Daniel Duggan says they're appealing a federal court decision that dismissed his bid to avoid extradition to the United States. The former US Marines pilot was arrested in Orange in 2022 at the request of the US government, who claims he unlawfully trained Chinese pilots in South Africa in 2012. Mr. Duggan denies the allegations and has been detained in a maximum security prison since his arrest. Mr. Duggan's wife, Saffron, says he broke no law and the family is appealing to the Australian government to intervene. Witnesses have revealed details of alleged spying on colleagues and an elected councillor during the corruption watchdog's probe into Parramatta Council. Nabil Al-Nashar reports.
2: Council's former chief technology officer, John Crawford, told this morning's ICAC hearing he had authorization from then-CEO Gail Connolly to surveil the emails and Microsoft Teams chats of employees. He presented emails which allegedly showed how the initial search into one employee spiraled beyond its original scope to include multiple others. Mr. Crawford said he had concerns the searches did not comply with council guidelines, but felt he couldn't raise them for fear he would lose his job.
3: No was not an option, in my opinion.
2: He added Ms. Connolly would sometimes have him show her the results on his laptop in her office. The hearings continue.
0: The Premier says rental reforms that were introduced a year ago are vital for keeping skilled young workers in New South Wales. The changes included a ban on no-grounds evictions, a limit of one rent increase a year, and a mandatory end-of-tenancy survey filled out by renters. The government says in the year since the protections passed, around 30 landlords have been found in breach of the new laws. Chris Minn says the changes are important for the state economy.
4: What young people have shown over the last 20 years is if there's no place to rent or the rent is not reasonable, they will take their skills and their professions to other cities. We are losing twice as many young people as we gain every 12 months.
0: Médecins Sans Frontières is preparing to scale up its response to an Ebola outbreak in the Democratic Republic of Congo. The World Health Organization has declared the outbreak in the DRC and Uganda a public health emergency of international concern after at least 80 deaths. MSF Australia's Simon Eccleshall says they'll help by strengthening health surveillance and managing cases.
5: Even though, as stated, there is no vaccine or antiviral available for this variant, there is a very good chance of survival if we can stabilise the patient, ensure that they have correct hydration and that we can keep them alive long enough so that their own body can fight the virus.
0: The White House says China has agreed to ramp up trade for US agricultural products such as beef and poultry. It says Beijing will be buying at least $23 billion of American agricultural products annually over the next 3 years. The announcement comes just days after US President Donald Trump attended a high-stakes summit with his Chinese counterpart Xi Jinping in Beijing. And in the NBA, a 26-point performance from Donovan Mitchell has helped guide the Cleveland Cavaliers to the Eastern Conference Finals after a 125-94 win on the road over the Detroit Pistons. Mitchell combined with Evan Mobley, who put up a double-double of 21 points and 12 rebounds in the Game 7 victory. To the weather, widespread showers in the east and north of the state, tending more isolated about areas in the southeast. The chance of storms along the northern coastline, possibly severe with heavy rainfall. Storms also possible about the central inland. In Sydney, rain increasing this afternoon with light winds. Rain easing tomorrow with tops of 22 in the city and in the west. 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
7: Good afternoon. Hope you're well on this Monday, Arvo. How was your weekend? Did you see the Wings over Shell Harbour? What a spectacle it was. I sat on a friend's balcony up the back of Albion Park, overlooking the airport, seeing some of those amazing aerobatics that were going on. Did you have a look? What did you think? It's been a while since it's been on and it's changed hands and things. We're going to chat to the organiser of the air show, Paul Bennett, very, very shortly. I thought it was pretty amazing. There's a couple of things that really struck me. The first was how bloody close they get to the ground. I feel like if I had been standing there, it would have taken the hair off my head or something, how close they are. And the other one is when they just go vertical. They're just going in a straight line, straight towards the sun or straight up into the sky. And they seem to sort of hang in the air stationary for a while, facing straight up, and then they start falling like a leaf. Pretty amazing stuff. If you want to share any memories from the air show that you saw, 1-300-973-300 is the number. You can send us a text, 0467-922-684. We'll also hear this afternoon about a new scholarship from Gerringong Picks and Flicks Association. It's a not-for-profit, and it's offering two young adults the opportunity to win the adventure of a lifetime to explore the Australian film industry. We'll hear about that very soon. Sports, as always, on Monday as well, and there's plenty to talk about in the NRL. Another loss for the Dragons over the weekend, but some promising signs there. I think I heard one pundit predict that the table-leading Panthers could have put 80 points on the Dragons this weekend. Wasn't to be. 20 points ahead or something like that. A couple of unlucky decisions went against the Dragons there. But we're going to speak to local sports writer and footy enthusiast Talon Smith. We also had the Blues Origin side name this morning as well. Origin just next week on Wednesday. We're not too far away from Origin Game 1. So we'll talk NRL soon.

0: And as well, later in the show, Ulladulla finally has a park run. Did you participate in Ulladulla's very first ever park run? It happened on Saturday and it had a pretty big turnout. We'll chat to the organiser. If you were part of that, 1300 973 300 is the number. You can give us a call. Previously, park running enthusiasts from Ulladulla had to travel to either Batemans Bay, which is about an hour down the road, or up to Huskisson, which is a good 45 minutes up the road. So they've got their own now, and I mean, it went off with a bang, the first one, by the sounds of things. We're going to talk to the organisers. Also later in the show, the State Parliament is probing the sustainability of the live music industry here in Australia and here in New South Wales, and soon we'll speak to the promoter, one of the promoters from Yours and Owls, who is speaking at that inquiry today. Plenty going on in today's show. Stay tuned.
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0: Currently in Wollongong, it's 19 degrees. It got to a max of 22 today, with rain increasing this afternoon and a gentle wind coming from the north. Tomorrow in Wollongong, we're looking at a bit of rain as well, hitting 19 degrees. Yeah, there's a bit of rain on the way, up to potentially 15 mils around Wollongong tomorrow. In Bowral, rain increasing this afternoon and it's currently 16. You got to a maximum of 18 with some gentle northerlies as well. Tomorrow, you're looking at a top of 13 degrees and some more rain forecast for the Southern Highlands tomorrow as well. In Nowra, currently 19, got to a top of 22 today. Rain increasing as well. Those east-northeasterly breezes down in the Shoalhaven. And tomorrow, rain once again expected. And cooling down, 16 degrees the top in Nowra tomorrow. And up to 15 mils forecast for the Shoalhaven area.
1: Traffic.
0: Looking really clear on the roads as far as I can see, apart from the usual sort of roadworks and damage, things like that, that you expect to see around places like the Southern Highlands and St. George's Base and those kinds of areas there. But if there is anything that you do see, please let me know. 1300 973 300 is the number. 0467 922 684 is the text line. Coming up very shortly, we'll speak to Paul Bennett about the air show that was Wings Over Shell Harbour over the weekend.
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4: Finding out why you love where you live.
3: We have the blowhole, the escarpment, we have lovely coffee shops, and we have lovely people.
4: You're listening to ABC Illawarra.
0: Yeah, well, did you see it? Did you see the Wings Over Shell Harbour? It was pretty amazing. Formerly known as Wings Over Illawarra, returned after being cancelled last July as one of the foundations organising it pulled out of the show. But now it's under new management and Paul Bennett was there at the 11th hour to bring us this amazing spectacle. The first time an Australian aerobatic pilot and champion had run this event. And Paul Bennett joins me now. Hi, Paul.
5: How are you?
0: Good. Thanks for joining me. I mean, how'd you think it all went?
5: Yeah, I think it all went pretty well.
0: Yeah? Nothing unexpected?
5: No, well, I mean, the weather ended up probably being better than forecast, and really everything went pretty much to plan. So, I mean, I don't know every aspect of it. I was flying a lot of the aeroplane. So as far as the flying display went,
0: yep.
5: I think that went well. Hopefully the car parking and the frames and all that stuff work. I haven't heard any negative comments.
0: So. Yep. Okay, well, yeah, all good from that perspective. How did you go attendance-wise? Do you know sort of how many you ended up getting through the gates, that kind of thing?
5: I don't know the exact number, but around 20,000.
0: Wow, that is a lot of people over 2 days, 20,000 people through those gates. Was that about what you were anticipating, that sort of range?
5: Oh, yeah, for the first one, I'd like to get more. Mm. And, you know, you always want to put on something for as many people as you can if you're going to do it.
0: Yeah.
5: So, yeah, hopefully maybe next time we'll do even more than that.
0: Yeah, okay. And look, Paul, I mean, first and foremost, you're a pilot. You do these amazing stunts in some pretty wicked aircraft. What's it been like for you going from being a pilot, first and foremost, to running all these different aspects of the event?
5: Well, yeah, so with the flying side, I mean, I've got a big team around me of great people. So, you know, I do a lot of the organising and, you know, keep things on track like, you know, most company CEOs do. And then I sort of step back from it then and do a handover and then I go flying. And when I go flying, I have to just concentrate on the flying. I can't deal with, you know, any of the problems that occur. So that's why we've got a team that deals with that for us.
0: Okay. And what's it like sort of

0: being the person in charge in terms of being able to curate the different types of aircraft that are involved, and that sort of process in bringing all of the spectacle together in the lead up to it. Did you bring much to the air show this year that we hadn't seen in previous years?
1: We landed an airplane on the roof of a truck, so that was something
0: I
1: different. We
0: didn't see
1: did.
0: that one. Tell us about that. How do you tell me what's going on here? How do you do that?
1: Yeah, just landed a pipe of carbon on the roof of a truck. So we've got a platform that we built for the for our Chev, and just coming and land on the top of it.
0: I'm assuming the truck's moving.
1: Yeah, moving. Yeah, just doing about I think 50, about between 50 and 55 mile an hour, and yeah,
0: Wow.
1: just come in and land on top of it.
0: And were you flying the plane that landed on the truck?
1: I was.
0: Wow. Is this how much like I mean how does this stunt rate in all the different types of things that people see you doing in the sky? Is it pretty run of the mill type stuff?
1: Well, it's just different, you know, like it's not something that you expect to see. And so obviously it takes a bit of skill, but it's, yeah, it's not that hard to do, I suppose,
0: Not too hard.
1: but it looks pretty cool.
0: Yeah.
1: I mean, we also had Tommy Richards did a backflip over the top of me while I was knife edge between the takeoff ramp and the landing ramp.
0: Amazing.
1: So, you know, you gotta try, you know, we tried to mix it up a bit this year and have some stuff that hasn't been seen down this way.
0: Yeah, now there was one aspect of it I wanted to ask you about, which was at some point something came out of a plane. It was almost like it was like a bomb or something like that kind of created some sort of explosion or something. Am I on the right track here?
1: Well, we dropped the car.
0: Is that what it was? The car?
1: We dropped the car out of a helicopter.
0: That's right. Okay, it was a car that you dropped. Because
1: Yeah.
0: we were I was and look, I'm sorry to tell you this, Paul, but I weren't wasn't in the gates. I was on my mate's balcony up the back of Albion Park. So I
1: You're a
0: was
1: naughty
0: watching.
1: boy, aren't you?
0: I know I
1: You
0: was
1: should
0: a
1: have
0: bit of a
1: been
0: naughty
1: there.
0: boy. I was standing room only on that balcony. It was chockers. No, I'm joking. It wasn't that chockers. But we were watching from there, and I could see something falling, and you could actually hear the big bang. And I was like, "What happened? What just happened? So did someone crash?" No, you dropped a car. Okay, whose
1: Yeah,
0: car
1: you
0: was
1: dropped the
0: it?
1: car up with a helicopter. So Tapsian Helicopter is one of our sponsors. They picked up the car. We got a couple of, you know, wrecked cars from the wreck, or not wrecked cars, but maybe not great cars.
0: Yep.
1: And we picked them up, hovered the helicopter, and then dropped it.
0: There you go. What a spectacle. That's great.
1: Yeah.
0: What are you going to drop next year?
1: Don't know.
0: Don't know.
1: Haven't started thinking about next year yet.
0: Okay, fair enough. I said, look, we'll give you
1: Still
0: a
1: got a
0: break.
1: couple
0: It's only
1: happening
0: one
1: this
0: day.
1: year.
0: It's only one day after. I mean, you know, we've seen the show come and go, like it's changed hands and things like that. It's on every couple of years, but for you, every in terms of like running it as a business, has it all been successful enough? And you're kind of thinking, yep, I'm going to keep doing this. You know, going forward, it's a sustainable thing. We want to keep bringing this to the Illawarra.
1: Yeah, I think so. Yeah, we'll do it again, try and make it bigger and better. And obviously it's good for the region, and you know, it's good for tourism.
0: Yep.
1: It's got to be, you know, the more when you bring people into town, it's obviously good for the town and the businesses. It supports it, so why not?
0: Okay. And do you plan on making it every 2 years, or would you like to have it every year?
1: No, we're going to do it every year.
0: Oh, it's good news. Music to my ears, Paul. Love to see it. That balcony's calling my name for next year. No, I'm joking. I'm joking. I'm joking, Paul. I'm going to walk through those gates. I think my 2.5-year-old felt a little bit gypped that he wasn't closer to the action. So we'll definitely get closer next time, Paul. Congratulations on a great event. Wings over Shell Harbour. It's great to see these planes back in the sky. You and your family and your team, all up there, creating this amazing spectacle. Congratulations, and we'll see you again next year. Thank you, Paul.
1: Thank you very much.
0: That's Paul Bennett there, Australian aerobatic pilot and champion, and the organiser of the Wings Over Shell Harbour event, which went down a treat on the weekend, if I do say so myself. Bit of music. Kiss from a Rose by Seal. Coming up next, we're talking Pix and Flix scholarship to explore the Australian film industry based down in Gerringong.

0: Seal there. Kiss from a Rose here on ABC Illawarra 97.3. It's The Drive Show. My name is Stephen Postuma. Great little song, that, from the Batman soundtrack. There's an interesting story about that Kiss from a Rose song that somehow, like, Seal was not known at all until that Batman movie came out. And then he somehow got in touch with the director or something. He said, can we somehow get my song in this movie? The director said, look, there's no space in the movie, but we can get you in the credits. So Seal's song plays in the credits of the Batman movie. It's not even the first song, but somehow it just gets fallen in love with. Maybe this was a time when people used to stay for the credits. Anyway, the world fell in love with this movie and the rest is history. Now everyone knows Seal. There you go, Kiss from a Rose. Coming up very shortly, we're going to be talking about this Picks and Flicks scholarship from down in Gerringong that gives two young adults the opportunity to explore the film industry here in Australia. Later on, we're going to talk about rugby league as well.
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0: Did you know that there are 10 Planet of the Apes films? And the latest, released in 2024, was filmed right here in our region. You might remember it. There were closures up on the escarpment around the rocks up there. They closed down the coat works in Corrimal for a little while. Yes, the Australian film industry caters to both large and small productions. And if you've ever wondered about working in that industry, do you know what that might actually look like? Well, a competition facilitated by Gerringong Picks and Flicks Association, a not-for-profit, is offering two young adults the opportunity to win an adventure of a life.

0: lifetime exploring exactly that. Partnering with Screen Illawarra, applications close on Friday the 29th of May. Our reporter Sarah Moss spoke with board member Dr. Janice Hayes to find out more.
1: The idea is to support two young people to actually create a short film that they have to be between 18 and 25, got to live in Kiama or the Shoal Haven, and they will each receive $1,000. But that $1,000 then gets spent in very particular ways. $40 of it goes towards joining Screen Illawarra. And as you know, Screen Illawarra runs all kinds of workshops to skill people in all sorts of aspects of screen production. And then the other $960 is for these winners to, in fact, enrol in two short courses at AFTERS. They can choose what the courses are, and that money is in fact coming from Gerringong Picks and Flicks. The whole idea of the scholarship is that it's a mentorship. So on our board, for instance, we have a number of people who are both directors and producers. Those people are highly skilled. And then as well as that, there's me, that my interest is in dramaturgy, and I'll certainly be, you know, really giving them clear feedback about the scripts that they offer. It's important to say that in the application form, you don't need to have actually created a script.
2: Even though you anticipate it could be highly competitive to win one of these two scholarships, if you actually win it, it seems to me that you are then given an opportunity to really do a deep dive into the local film industry. It's not just a networking experience, but it's a fully engaged experience, because you're taking a script that you'll write, someone will help you to formulate that, to help you find your cast, your crew, think about what sort of equipment you'll need. How much time, what's the time frame that you're looking at there?
1: Well, we've called it 2026-2027 scholarship because we certainly are leaving them almost a year to produce their work. And I think that that's realistic, you know, that here we are in May. The competition ends on the 29th of May. The winners are announced on the 12th of June. And then we hope we can give them a little bit of media attention so that people out there might hear, and that means that when they approach people, they might say, oh, I heard about that. Yes, I'm willing to help. And then really we're not planning on showing through to March or April next year.
2: What sort of skill set do you anticipate the people applying for the scholarship will already have sort of experience in the industry, do you think?
1: I think there's an openness there. You know, if somebody wrote and what they really wanted to do was to create a wild sci-fi journey, then I would certainly be paying that as much attention as the person who wants to do a wildlife documentary of
2: you would?
1: Yeah, I would. I would certainly give the, you know, whatever genre they produced, I'd take that seriously.
3: Apes do not want war.
2: Well, what sort of keywords will you be looking for in the applications then?
1: Well, I think being able to say how you relate that to the world that you come from. So how are you relating the fact that you're making this film? How is it going to benefit your community in any way? And as we know, you know, if I go back to sci-fi, then quite often the ideas in science fiction are in fact the ideas of our time that we really need to be confronting. I'm saying these things because I know a lot of young people might be more interested in the fictions that are in their minds than they might be in terms of being thinking, oh, this is only for a good community member. It's more than that. It's like, what ideas are you producing that are going to help the community that you live in?
2: So you're saying that you're not going to give it more preference if it's based on some sort of historical incident that took place in your neighbourhood, or, you know, is it sort of like a comment on society and culture? You seem to be saying, even if the idea reads a bit like a B-grade sci-fi film, they still have a shoe.

0: Absolutely. That's what I'm saying, Sarah, because I think that fiction can be so exciting and exciting for an audience. But as you say, there might be people out there that want to produce something that's about an historical event that happened or that's about their next door neighbour or whatever. I guess I'm saying that it's very, very open at this point. Whoever this person is, or the two people, they'll have to be people who are passionate about their projects. Otherwise, you know, how are they going to actually do this over this amount of time and produce this film? So it's passion and creativity that we're really looking for.
1: I'm sorry, my friend. War has begun.
2: Caesar!

The sounds of the Planet of the Apes ending that report, but that was a Screen Illawarra board member, Dr. Janice Hayes, closing that story about the Gerringong Picks and Flicks Association scholarship applications close on Friday, the 29th of May. You can find details of how to apply on their website. News headlines up next. Put a bit of music to get us there. Some Jack Johnston, Sitting, Waiting, Wishing, here on ABC Illawarra 97.3 Drive with Stephen Postuma. News up next. Love.

Jack Johnson there, sitting, waiting, wishing here on ABC Illawarra Drive Show. My name's Stephen Postuma. Coming up after the news, we're going to talk rugby league. Promising signs for the Dragons, even though there was a loss against the Panthers over the weekend, and also the Blues team has been named. We'll get into all that shortly. And then after 4 o'clock, we're going to talk about the very first ever Ulladulla Park Run. First one, and I mean, it went pretty well, let's say that much. We'll talk to one of the organisers. Previously, residents of the sort of Milton Ulladulla area would have had to drive about an hour south to Batemans Bay to get their park run fixed, or an hour and a

0: Well, maybe 45 minutes, 50 minutes north up to Huskisson to do a park run. But now Ulladulla has one. It got me thinking how far you have to travel to get your fix of your favourite sport or your favourite hobby or whatever it might be. I remember when I was playing football in Canberra when I was growing up, we used to have to go to Goulburn once a year to play against Goulburn, which was a bit over an hour to get there. That was a decent little hoik. And then we'd also have to sometimes go to Jindabyne to play against the Snowy Mountains Grammar School down there. And so the school sports stories are endless. I know there's parents out there driving their kids God knows how far, but how far do you have to go? Do you have to go a fair trek to get your fix of your favourite sport or hobby? If you want to give us a call, 1300 973 300 is the number, or you can send us a text 0467 922 684. The time is 27 minutes to 4 o'clock. News headlines now with Hayley Prenter.
1: Good afternoon, Steph. The federal government is defending proposed changes to the way discretionary trusts are taxed. The reforms will see them taxed at a minimum of 30%, and that will kick in from July of 2028. The Coalition is labelling the change a death tax, but the Treasurer, Jim Chalmers, says there are several exemptions, like deceased estates or existing testamentary trusts, which relate to a person's will. The state government has announced $750,000 worth of grant funding for 11 Port Kembla community organisations. Marine Rescue Port Kembla will receive $240,000 for reimbursements to their vessel base, while the Illawarra Aboriginal Corporation has been given $250,000 to replace roofing at its services hub. Other community organisations funded under this latest round of the Port Kembla Community Investment Fund include the Port Kembla Festival, Chamber of Commerce and Conservatorium of Music. The majority of fines issued for non-compliance over fuel price transparency is in New South Wales have been recorded in regional areas. New South Wales Fair Trading has conducted more than 4,600 field inspections and issued 270 fines, 70% of which were issued in regional areas. The Central Coast, Southern Highlands and Shoalhaven came out on top for fuel transparency. Some of the worst areas for compliance rates included the Southern Tablelands, South Coast, Riverina and Central West, mainly due to mismatches between the price at the pump and the price on a fuel check. On the spot, fines for service stations has now tripled to more than $3,000 for first offences. And researchers say Australian teenagers who are affected by the federal government's social media ban are consuming less news than they previously have. The study by Queensland University of Technology and Western Sydney University also shows 61% of teens reported little or no change in their social media use since the rules came into force. To the weather for this afternoon, rain is increasing across our region. In Wollongong, it's 19 degrees, Barrel 15, and in Nowra, 19 degrees.
0: Thank you very much, Hayley. Hayley, have you had any sports or hobbies or anything that you've had to travel long distances to get to?
1: Well, I was a dancer and a musician growing up, and that I could do locally in the rehearsal aspect, but actually performing was where travel was involved. We had to go interstate. I competed once in Noosa. So lots of travel involved in the competitive performance aspect of those two endeavours.
0: But yeah. Yes. Was there, did your parents go along with you to most of that stuff as well?
1: Yeah. Mum did a lot of the travelling for that.
0: Yeah, we have a few people around our office who are constantly taking their successful sporting children, all around the countryside to go and compete and that sort of thing. I think it's a story many people share. Thank you, Hayley. Hayley Prenter with our news headlines there. Coming up, we're going to talk footy. And after 4 o'clock, Ulladulla, first park run on the weekend. Were you involved in it? How did you go? Or if you want to tell me a story about how far you have to travel to get your fix of your favourite sport or hobby, please do. 1300 973 300 is the number. 0467 922 684 is the text line. Park run. It's a 5K run. It's a free weekly 5K run. People from Ulladulla had been travelling to either Batemans Bay or to Huskisson to go do it, but now they've got their own. We'll find out more about that after 4 o'clock. A bit of music, and then we'll talk some footy. This is Leonardo's Bride here on ABC Illawarra 97.3. 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
2: 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I'd go to Headlands for lunch and get into the bushwalks and the escarpment.
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0: It's time for the grapple on 97.3 ABC Illawarra. Lots happening in rugby league over the weekend. The Blues Origin team was also announced this morning, which we'll get into very soon. Magic Round wrapped up in Brisbane with the Dragons going down to the Panthers yesterday afternoon. A bit of a shocker of a disallowed try for the Dragons just before halftime, but some promising signs there for the Red V. Coach Dean Young and co-captain Damien Cook spoke to the media after the game. Let's take a listen to that.
6: I thought the boys competed really hard and showed lots of signs of the team that we can be and the team that we want to be. And I don't think the scoreline was a

0: try as well. So just give the fans what they want. It's massive. You know, that first half, we go in 12-6 against the best team in competition. I feel like, you know, we deserve that. If we scored one earlier, or was that one on half-time anyway? But I'm sure Coach will agree that what we saw, you know, in the second half last week and then this week and then the things we're doing at training, we have taken massive strides in the right direction. Yeah, we've hurt ourselves. You can't give a team like Penrith the right field position with some of the errors we have, but, you know, I think he'd be proud of us.
1: Feels like there's been some calls early in the season that could have went our way that might have made a difference, and we're not walking away from the responsibility that we're sitting where we're sitting. That's on us, but yeah, we're not getting the 50-50s at the moment.
2: And you said last week that you were seeing real improvements in this team. Did you see improvements again tonight? Because that seemed like your best performance in some time tonight.
1: Yeah, we've got a plan. We're sticking to it, and I feel like the second half against the Knights, we should have won the second half because we obviously weren't real happy with the first half. And then tonight, you know, the 80-minute performance of competing hard was there, but we've still got a couple of blokes not getting their jobs done, which is putting the team under pressure, which Cookie touched on. I think 4 out of their 5 tries come from our yardage errors, so we've got to tidy that up because we can't be giving the best side in the comp or anyone in this competition that much field position on your trial line, or you get burned.
2: Does it give you confidence that first win of this year is come closer and closer? Like, if you can keep improving like this, like, it's not far away.
1: Yeah, I'm not focused on confidence. I'm focused on one day at a time of training, giving these boys the best preparation they can have leading into the game, and that's all I'm focused on.
3: Dragons coach Dean Young and co-captain Damien Cook speaking to the media there. To break it all down with us, local sports writer and founder of the Battlers for Bush Footy website, Talon Smith, joins me. Hi, Talon.
4: How are you, Stefan?
3: Good. Thanks for joining me. Look, let's start with these Dragons. What did you make of their performance against the Panthers yesterday?
4: I thought they were pretty good for most of the game, especially that first half. They only be down 12-0 against the Panthers. They played quite well, and they were a little bit unlucky. They had quite a few disallowed tries or close calls. Obviously, the Damien Cook one before halftime was pretty contentious, whether or not Brian Tor had actually taken possession of the football before Damien Cook kicked it out. It would have been great to see him score a try in his 250th game. And I think that play, regardless of him not getting the try, kind of sums up Damien Cook as a player. Never say die attitude. And he's always trying to do the best for his team, even when half-time was approaching.
3: What did you think of the decision? Was it a howler? Should it have been a try?
4: It was a 50-50 call.
3: It depends
4: what sort of lens you were looking at it through. I was obviously, as an Illawarra resident, was probably a little bit biased, and a Damien Cook fan as well, given that I'm a Souths man. I was pretty happy when he, you know, looked like he'd scored it and it was awarded.
3: Oh, yeah.
4: But then I was, yeah, once it was taken off, I was a little bit upset, but I could also see the other side of the argument. It was, yeah, about as close as it gets.
3: As we just heard, Dean Young and Damien Cook both talking about some really promising signs in that game. I think a lot of people expected to go down to the ladder leading Panthers by a lot more than 20-odd points. Do you think there were some promising signs for the Dragons there?
4: Yeah, I think a lot of it came down to they're just not being able to score points in some situations, but they controlled a lot of the match. Like, they had a good share of possession. They played a lot of the football down Penrith's end and were attacking. They probably lacked a little bit of polish at times, but I feel like they pretty much, yeah, controlled.

0: on the way soon?
1: I feel like they're not far off. I don't think they're going to go 0-24 like everyone's saying on social media, these people. Are they going to win a game? They'll win a game at some point, and the effort is there. It's just a little bit of polish at times. Some things aren't going to hand at the moment, and when you're down on confidence, things tend to compound like that. But I think, yeah, the effort's definitely there. It was a lot better than their last showing here in Wollongong against Newcastle the week prior. And, yeah, they pushed the Panthers all the way, and I think, yeah, that a win is coming soon.
0: Okay, let's hope so. Let's get to Origin. Talon, the Blues squad for Game 1 next week has been announced. The biggest story is the return of James Tedesco, claiming back his spot in the team over Dylan Edwards. What do you make of this decision from Laurie Daly?
1: Well, I'm not really sure of the upside, given that Dylan Edwards is younger than James Tedesco. So do you stick with the younger player? Their form's sort of been neck and neck. Teddy's had an outstanding start to the season, but a couple of years ago he was dropped and now they've brought him back. I'm not sure, yeah, what the logic is behind it, but hopefully I'll be proven wrong. But yeah, I'm sure that there's plenty of people who were questioning the decision. But yeah, James Tedesco has started the season well, and Laurie Daly's made his call.
0: Okay. Do you think he'll have a big impact against Queensland next Wednesday?
1: Well, I did hear some people saying that with the way the game's being played at the moment with the six against, it's attacking footy. James Tedesco is more of an attacking threat than Dylan Edwards. Dylan Edwards is a very solid defensive fullback, very good on kick return. But James Tedesco does have that lethal step, and he's always pushing up around the ruck and supporting. So yeah, it could prove to be a masterstroke from Laurie Daly. I don't know, but hopefully it'll come off for New South Wales' sake in Game 1.
0: Okay. Other news over the weekend, Latrell Mitchell will be out with an injury. How big of a loss is this for the Blues?
1: It is a big loss, and it also means that Tony Staggs is coming back straight out of suspension. So he didn't play yesterday for the Broncos, so he's going in. He hasn't played since the Roosters game when he got suspended. So that is a... yeah, it's a big loss for the Blues to not only lose Latrell Mitchell and the attacking threat that he provides at centre, but also to have a player that hasn't been playing consistent football being rushed into the side. Toletau Kola has also been picked on the wing. I think it's a great selection, but maybe he could have been picked at centre. That is his preferred position. And then also Josh Adokar and Tom Jenkins could have taken up that spot on the wing. They've both been unreal to start this season. Obviously, Tom Jenkins is scoring tries for fun, so... you know, the back line, there are some contentious decisions, but at the end of the day, it's Laurie's call.
0: Okay, and Stephen Crichton keeps his spot in the side, probably helped a little bit by Latrell Mitchell, you know, going out with his injury, but the Bulldogs have had a pretty monumental losing streak for a while. What do you make of Stephen Crichton once again being in the centres there for the Blues?
1: I still think even if Latrell was fit, he would have got picked, given that Katoni Staggs probably had better form than Stephen Crichton, but he ended up getting that suspension. So I feel like he probably was still the number one candidate after Latrell went out. He was the number two candidate if Latrell was fit. So he still would have probably been picked. But yeah, whether or not he can turn it around, he does have this unreal record of scoring tries in grand finals and Origins. He always has an impact in big games, Stephen Crichton. Obviously, everyone remembers the intercept try in the 2021 grand final. We scored plenty of tries for the Blues. So hopefully the occasion means he'll step up and play well.
0: Is there anything else when it comes to the Blues team that caught your eye, whether it be the starters or the bench?
1: I really think Gerringong boy Jackson Ford was really unlucky not to get picked. He's had an unreal start to the year with the Warriors. And yeah, the forwards, there have been some interesting selections. Obviously, Jacob Saifidi, Victor Radley on the bench. Could that have been Jackson Ford in one of those positions? Also, Adam Fanua-Blake's been picked. He hasn't had the greatest start to the year by his standards. So maybe he's being picked there on his reputation, but he's also the sort of player that could come out and deliver an outstanding performance. Payne Haas is obviously a big loss in the forwards as well, so he obviously will add that size to try and replace that loss. But yeah, I think Jackson Ford was really particularly the most unlucky player.
0: Okay, let's take a quick look at the Maroons. Now, I think probably a lot of fans would potentially be happy to see Reece Walsh snubbed as the fullback for Game 1. What did you think of the replacement of Reece Walsh with Kalyn Ponga at fullback for the Maroons?
1: Kalyn Ponga has been playing unreal football with the Knights. I will start with that. But I was at the grand final last year. I watched all the finals games. I'm glad Reece Walsh isn't playing because he's the sort of player that, yeah, he could spark anything at any time for Queensland. He's a great player. He's, you know, always looking to get his hands on the football. Even yesterday when the Broncos were down big against the Warriors, he was the one commanding the ball at first receiver and trying to get them back into the game. So

0: Yeah, it's Kalen Ponga is in great form, but I'm glad Rhys Walsh isn't playing for
1: the type of player that can pretty much single-handedly win a game for his team, which he did on numerous occasions last season. Anything else catch your eye with the Queensland squad?
0: Jojo Fifita being picked on the wing. That's a great selection. He's been playing very good football for the Titans this year, even though they've sort of been down the bottom of the ladder. Sam Walker obviously making his debut as well at halfback. And Britton Nicara now eligible because New Zealand and England

0: How do you expect game one to play out?
1: I don't like the Blues going in as favourites because it never works.
0: Yes.
1: I don't know how it's going to go because a lot of it's going to depend on the conditions. Obviously, we've seen a lot of fast and open football this season with a few of the rule changes, but you know, the ground at Homebush is often, in night games, quite slippery. There's not a lot of wind gets into the stadium, so that will obviously play a role. I'm not sure how it's going to go. I think both teams are prepared for an attacking-style game with the teams they've picked. And obviously with the six agains increasing this year, I think that's probably going to be somewhere around how the game's going to be played.
0: Okay, well, very much looking forward to Origin. I love Origin. With this Origin period, it really it just sets up the rest of the season. And, really looking forward to it. Look, local footy, Talon, tell us what's going on with Albion Park at the moment.
1: Albion Park are 6-0 to start the year. They've won 6 straight games. They just beat Gerringong on the weekend, 22-14, who were also unbeaten. They were both 5-0 heading into that game. So Drew Hutchison, former Dragon, Rooster and Bulldog, is leading the side around. They've also got Reece Kennedy, who played for Souths in Brisbane. So they've got 2 ex-NRL players in the side. They're playing some great football at the moment. And, it's good to see the Eagles, flying the flag in on top of the Group 7 table.
0: All right, well done. Albion Park leading Group 7 in local footy. Talon Smith, thank you so much for joining me.
1: Thanks, Stefan. Appreciate it.
0: That's Talon Smith there, local sports writer and founder of the Battlers for Bush Footy website. You getting excited for Origin? It's all coming up. It's not too far away. I'm getting excited. I also want to hear about how far you travel to get your fix of your favourite hobby. We're going to be talking to the Ulladulla Park Run after 4 o'clock. They did their first one on the weekend and it went off with a bit of a bang. How far do you drive? 1-300-973-300 for your fix of your favourite sport or hobby. News is up next, but to get us there, a bit of Prince, Raspberry Beret, Illawarra Drive.

0: Prince there, Raspberry Beret, here on 97.3 ABC Illawarra Drive. The news is up next. Ulladulla finally has a park run. The first run happened on Saturday, and there was a pretty big turnout. We'll chat to the organiser after 4 o'clock and hear all about it. Previously, they were schlepping themselves all the way down to Bateman's Bay or up to Huskisson or something to do their park run. And I want to know if you have to do a similar thing. Do you have to drive half an hour to 45 minutes, an hour to get to your favourite sport or your favourite club or your favourite hobby? 1-300-973-300 is the number if you want to give me a call. Also, we got a text saying there was a pallet on the road on the M1 northbound between Berkeley on and off ramp. Bit dangerous in that area. That was a little while ago now, so just keep an eye out if there's anything you want to make us aware of on the roads. 1-300-973-300 is the number, or 0467-922-684 is the text line. Also, after 4 o'clock, the State Parliament is probing the sustainability of the live music industry, and soon we'll speak to a promoter from Yours and Ours who's speaking at the inquiry this afternoon. A bit of comedy coming up also. Beloved Australian comedian Dave O'Neill will be bringing his hit show, Don't Call Me a Boomer, to the Illawarra Performing Arts Centre this Friday. He will join us before 5 o'clock. And also after 5, documents identifying Port Kembla as the preferred location for a nuclear-powered submarine base have been tabled to the New South Wales Legislative Council. We'll hear from the Minister for Planning, Paul Scully, and we'll speak to the South Coast Labor Council about their reaction to these documents. There's lots coming up after the news. That's all on the way.
1: From Cringilla to Coaldale.
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0: Rhiannon Solomon Marin with ABC News. Nearly 1,000 people have been charged with domestic violence offences during a major police operation across New South Wales. Police say the four-day sting, which ran last week, used intelligence to target people with a history of DV. More than 2,000 charges were laid in total, almost 400 AVO breaches were identified and nearly 100 firearms seized. Acting Assistant Commissioner Adam Johnson says the arrests should send a message to offenders.
1: This is what we do on a day-to-day basis, but this is a corporately branded operation where we bring a lot of specialists and field officers together to target people, and a lot of these people don't want to be found.
0: Auctioneers say the federal government's changes to negative gearing and the capital gains tax discount are having a direct effect on confidence. Preliminary data from research firm Cotality shows the auction clearance rate in Sydney on the weekend dropped to 49%, its lowest level since 2020 and the early stages of the COVID pandemic. Ray White auctioneer Alex Pataro says he's witnessed the recent downturn firsthand.
2: Yeah, there are a number of sellers and buyers who are holding off just to see how things progress within the market. But we have had a few buyers pull out of deals on secondhand stock. Clearing was previously a benefit and now it's not.
0: The state's planning minister has denied any work is being done by the Minns government towards establishing Port Kembla as the preferred location for a nuclear-powered submarine base. Greens MLC Abigail Boyd tabled a dossier of formerly secret government documents to Parliament on Friday, which named Port Kembla as the most cost-effective location for the base. While most were done by the former Perrottet government, a cost-benefit analysis dated September 2023 was attributed to the Labor Premier's office. But Minister Paul Scully denied any work has been done by his government.
3: We're not continuing with the process. As I said, there's been no work going on under this government.
0: Music industry stakeholders have been at New South Wales Parliament today for an inquiry into live music events and funding in the state. There have been more than 100 submissions from different music organisations, artists and government agencies.

0: agencies. Head of Sound New South Wales, Emily Collins, told the inquiry there's a lot more to do in terms of events for young people, particularly in the 16 to 25 age bracket.
1: I think there are many changes happening in the youth space around how young people engage in live music. You know, young people drink less, they're probably dealing with a more intense plethora of online options and attention-grabbing options that make it hard for them to find out what's on.
0: The Dutch cruise ship at the centre of a deadly hantavirus outbreak is approaching the Netherlands port of Rotterdam, where it's due to dock in the coming hours. The outbreak on board the vessel during a trip from Argentina to Cape Verde has so far claimed 3 lives. Dozens of people have been placed into quarantine around the world, including in WA, where 4 Australians, 1 permanent resident and 1 New Zealander are at a facility near Perth. Once back in the Netherlands, the crew members still aboard the ship will enter quarantine and the vessel will be disinfected. In the NRL, former New South Wales captain James Tedesco says he's excited about being recalled to the team for next week's first State of Origin game in Sydney. Coach Laurie Daly has chosen Tedesco at fullback instead of the incumbent Dylan Edwards. The 33-year-old says he will relish the opportunity to take on the Maroons again.
2: I've been out of this arena for a couple of years now, and I think I accepted last year that I probably wasn't going to be back here, but I've been really happy with how I've been playing my footy. You never know when a chance is going to pop up, and I think Dill's been playing some unreal footy as well, so definitely could have gone either way.
0: And in golf, Australian Cam Smith says the difficult decision to change coaches has helped his form resurgent at the PGA Championship. Smith has finished 7th and ended a run of 6 straight majors without making the cut. Smith said parting ways with his longtime mentor Grant Field was tough, but a change was needed.
3: You know, it was a hard call to make to my coach. I'd been with him for 23 years and probably one of the most difficult phone calls that, you know, I've ever had to make. It's still kind of lingering, but I feel like I've made the right call and I can see it in my golf.
0: To the weather, widespread showers in the east and north of the state, tending more isolated about areas in the southeast, the chance of storms along the northern coastline. In Sydney, rain increasing this afternoon, rain easing tomorrow, tops of 22 in the city and in the west. This is ABC News.
4: ABC Illawarra is where you are. Stephen Postuma with you here for The Drive Show. I was trying to play something for you then to introduce this hour. Let's see if it'll work this time.
5: On there ABC it is. Illawarra, you're listening to Stephen Postuma.
4: I've already introduced myself. Thought I had another computer crash or something going on. I didn't. I just must have pressed the button incorrectly. Plenty coming up this hour here on The Drive Show. Ulladulla finally has a park run. The first run happened on Saturday and it had a pretty big turnout. We'll chat to the organiser of the event to hear all about Saturday's inaugural park run down at Ulladulla. Also, the State Parliament is probing the sustainability of live music around the state, and soon we'll speak to a promoter from Yours and Ours who's speaking at the inquiry this afternoon. Also, coming up after 4:30...
6: 10:60 in London, actually. Yeah, thank you. First thing I did, I got on the bus and I sat on the priority seat. Just sat on that seat, went up and down through London for hours, enjoying all the luxury of the priority seat. You guys can't sit on it. You'd have a crack. But anyway, until an old lady got on the bus and she said, "Excuse me, you're sitting in my seat." I said, "I'm 60. She goes, "Well, I'm 84. I said, "It's not a competition. Sit on my knee." Anyway,
4: That's Dave O'Neill there, beloved Australian comedian. He's bringing his hit show, Don't Call Me Boomer, to the Illawarra Performing Arts Centre this Friday. He will join us after 4:30. Also, after 5 o'clock, documents identifying Port Kembla as the preferred location for a nuclear-powered submarine base have been tabled to the New South Wales Legislative Council. We'll hear from the Planning Minister, Paul Scully, and speak to the South Coast Labor Council about their reaction to these documents.
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4: And Morgan Pumper from the Bureau of Meteorology joins me. Hi, Morgan.
8: Hey there, Stephen.
4: How was your weekend?
8: Yeah, good. Lots of cleaning and relaxing. A nice weekend to do nothing.
4: Yeah, I think so. Yeah, a little bit of drizzle around our parts. Anyway, how are we looking for today and for the rest of the week here in our region?
8: Well, I haven't seen too much to the gauge, just the 1 millimetre at Nowra, Malambi with the 0.4.

0: 4 and even higher range with the 0.4 as well. So while we could see a little bit more to the gauge through the rest of today, I am expecting something else to fall from the sky, and we've also got plenty of cloud overhead. There's also areas of showers in the east of New South Wales. So while the Northern Rivers is the focus of this trough system just sitting off the coast, we do have a separate one just sitting off of the Illawarra. So nonetheless, while there's just some light showers and drizzle at the moment, we might see things get a little bit more of some rain as we get through the afternoon and evening and into tomorrow morning and afternoon as well. Still some rather wet conditions.
1: All right. Thank you so much, Morgan.
0: No worries.
1: That's Morgan Pumper from the Bureau of Meteorology there. Traffic. Yeah, as I mentioned, we got that text before about a pallet on the M1 northbound between Berkeley on and off ramps. Just take care if you're in that area. I'm not too sure if it's still there or if someone stopped to pull it off the road, but take care if you're around there. Other than that, things are looking pretty good. The only place where I can see a bit of traffic is that stretch of the M1 headed south towards Dapto, Kanahooka, those kinds of areas around Northcliffe Drive and Five Islands Road. You'd definitely expect that sort of thing at this time of day. And then there's a bit of traffic around Macquarie Pass, the Illawarra Highway. It's quite slow in that area as you head up Macquarie Pass. Seems to be at a bit of a standstill. If you are seeing something on that area, it's actually heading down Macquarie Pass. That might just be some of that stop-slow traffic, road work that's going on there as well. And then also a little bit of traffic around that Maroolan area as well, where there's some road work happening at the moment. But if you do see anything on the roads that you want to make us aware of, please let me know. 1-300-973-300 is the number. 0467-922-684 is the text line. Coming up very shortly, we're going to head to Ulla Dulla and talk about their first ever park run.
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1: Yes, well, Ulla Dulla had its first park run on Saturday, the free weekly 5K community event. It happens all over the world, and participants can walk and jog and run or volunteer or just spectate. Did you go along on the weekend? What do you think? You can give us a call. 1-300-973-300 is the number if you joined the inaugural Ulla Dulla Park Run. Now, Shannon Burns is the organiser of the Ulla Dulla Park Run and joins me now to tell us about this first event. Hi, Shannon.
3: G'day. Thanks for having us on.
1: So tell us first a little bit about the lead up to organising a park run. How did you come to organising this Ulla Dulla Park Run in the first place?
3: It was as easy as an email to Parkrun, just asking if anyone else in the area was already on the case and starting to pull a Parkrun together for the Ulla Dulla area, and there was no one else that had stepped up to the plate so far, so I signed on and they helped me through the process.
1: And that all came about because the closest Parkruns to Ulla Dulla are pretty far away.
3: Yeah, so we've got like a 40-minute drive to Husky or a half an hour to 40-minute drive to Batemans Bay. So there's a fair gap in the map.
1: Right. And what is it about parkrun that makes it, like, I mean, anyone can just walk out their door and go run 5Ks. What is it about having this Saturday morning event that's sort of shared by people around the world that you wanted to bring to Ulla Dulla?
3: You know, it just puts a smile on people's faces. It's social. And whether you're volunteering or taking part, you're either thanking someone that's, you know, volunteered for you, or you're having, you know, 150 people say thank you to you on a Saturday morning. Like, it's a pretty good way to start your day that you don't quite get when you're by yourself, you know?
1: Okay. And so tell us about this inaugural Ulla Dulla Park Run. How'd you go?
3: Yeah, what a great event. So word got out and we ended up with just over 150 participants.
1: For your first one, that sounds like heaps. That's a lot, right? 150.
3: Yeah. So we got a bit of run tourism. So we had visitors from Canberra, Batemans Bay, yep, Sydney, Wollongong, all come and visit. And then we had the local crowd that got around it as well. So it was a great start.
1: Wow. And so what did you do to sort of promote this first one? Was it just you sort of put a Facebook page together and went from there?
3: Well, not even. This was pretty well word of mouth. So Parkrun run a soft open campaign. So we like to try and start off a little bit small.
1: Okay.

0: But you've got to get your volunteer groups, etc., and people talk to people, and then next thing something's on Facebook, and then someone's mum's posting about it, and then everyone knows. So
1: There you go.
0: that's pretty much how it
1: You're off.
0: happens.
1: You're off and racing. And whereabouts is the course around Ulladulla?
0: Yeah, so North Headland, starting north, sorry, North Headland of Ulladulla, just north of the harbour there. So starting in the Rotary Park and then taking off and up through the One Track for All.
1: Okay, that's in that sort of part. There's a bit of a playground around that area. There's sort of where that boat ramp is, that sort of thing. In that area is where you kick off.
0: Yeah, that's right. There's car parking, public toilets, etc., and a little playground up the other end, and that's where we start.
1: Okay, and what else was involved in this process of setting it up? From the park runs that I've seen, there's, often witches hats and flags and volunteers in high-vis vests. Was it a bit of a process to get it all working?
0: Yeah. I mean, the most enjoyable part's building the community that support it, but there's also the paperwork stuff. So there's the permits through council, and then raising the funding. And thanks to some great foundation supporters, we gathered the monies necessary to keep parkrun free and start that parkrun. So we've got things like defibrillators there, and first aid kits, and snake bite kits, etc. So you got to go through all those steps, and then parkrun have to sign off that they're happy with the safety of the course. There's risk assessments, all the boring stuff people don't like to hear about, but they're just boxes to tick to get it right for everyone on run day.
1: Okay, nice one. And so does that mean, have you kicked it off now and it's happening every Saturday from now on?
0: That is it. We're up and away. So
1: Wow.
0: as of last Saturday, so come visit.
1: There you go. And so what do people just show, can they just show up, or what time does it start? How do they get involved?
0: Yeah. So if you'd love to be involved, send an email to ulladulla@parkrun.com. But if you'd just like to attend, you registered a parkrun once. You can find that pretty easily online. And once you've registered, you can attend anywhere in the world.
1: Wow.
0: Costs zero. And you rock up with your little barcode and run, jog, walk the morning away.
1: There you go. And do you still need volunteers?
0: Yeah, absolutely. Like, for example, this weekend, I'm after two people to marshal. We need two marshals just to get us through the weekend, but all the other roles are filled. But in all future weeks, we're well and truly open to volunteers to come forward. There's no role that's too difficult. And as I said, having 150 people, thank you for filling a volunteer's role for the weekend's not a bad way to start a Saturday, so.
1: Nice one. Shannon, congratulations on the first Ulladulla Park Run. Thanks for speaking to us.
0: Oh, thanks for the time. Cheers, mate.
1: That's Shannon Burns there, the organiser of the inaugural and the ongoing Ulladulla Park Run, which sounded like it was a huge success over the weekend. Did you attend? 1-300-973-300 is the number if you did. How'd you go? Bit of Lord on your radio now. This is Royals. Drive is where you are. We'll get some traffic up next.

0: That's Lord there with Royals here on 97.3 ABC Illawarra Drive. It's been a while since I've heard that one. Fantastic song from that Kiwi artist, Lord. Coming up very shortly, we're going to talk about the live music inquiry. The State Parliament is probing into the sustainability of live music, and we're going to speak to someone from Yours and Ours who's speaking at that inquiry this afternoon. Bit of traffic first. Traffic. Trevor Ferrugia from the Transport Management Centre joins me. Hi, Trevor.
1: Good afternoon, Steph. No crashes or breakdowns to report. However, take extra care northbound on the M1 Princess Motorway at Berkeley. Debris on the road is affecting northbound traffic on the motorway just past Northcliff Drive. Traffic elsewhere around the Illawarra currently looking pretty good on public transport. Trains running on or close to time on the Southern Highlands and South Coast lines. You can check a transport app or transportnsw.info for public transport updates. For the latest traffic information, check livetraffic.com.
0: Thank you very much, Trevor. That's Trevor Ferrugia there from the Transport Management Centre.
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0: Taking place at New South Wales Parliament today is a live music inquiry broadly focused on the sustainability of our venues and festivals. Flying a flag for the Illawarra scene is Adam Smith from Wollongong's largest music booking agency, Yours and Ours. Adam, thanks for joining us.
7: Thanks, Stefan. Thanks for having me.
0: Now, you're involved in the inquiry as part of your role as the at the Australian Festival Association. After the COVID slump, how have festivals in New South Wales generally been performing in the last year or so?
7: Look, I think it's been a bit up and down. Obviously, consumers, like demand out there is a little bit softer. People are going through a tough time with the economy, so I think it's been a little up and down. We're very fortunate to have been sticking in there, but it's definitely been a bumpy road over the last few years, and we've sadly seen a few festivals across the state closing, and that's a real shame to see that happening. So, yeah, look, I think some festivals are powering on, but it's a real hit and miss.
0: Now, what do you see as some of the major external factors that you that festival organisers, concert organisers don't seem to be able to control that are leading to, you know, the increased costs, the increased logistics, and just the overall difficulty of putting on a successful festival?
7: Yeah, I'd say, look, ultimately, I probably hate to admit it, but I think festivals are unfortunately sometimes seen as a luxury or commodity good by people, and it's probably one of the first things that has to go when they really don't have a lot of disposable money with, you know, the economy the way it is. So I think sometimes that's a factor. Obviously, on the supply cost side, you've got, with inflation and just rising global costs, you've got suppliers having to whack all of their prices up. So everything from the infrastructure to the, you know, the state.

0: aging, fencing, all of that. And then and obviously artists too, it's becoming more expensive for them to tour. So everything is going up in that sense. And then obviously you got the policy and regulators, the policing costs, the ambulance costs, all those things. They are getting a little better and we're seeing a lot of good positive change there, but it just takes time for those costs to slowly come down and be negotiated. So I think it's just been a tough road, but we're slowly seeing some improvement, which is good. But in terms of the costs, unfortunately, they're just rising and not really going to go away. But that's just 2026 for you. I think the whole economy is feeling that. So we're not unique in that sense, unfortunately. So.
1: Are there any laws or measures that you'd maybe like to see go through Parliament as a result of this inquiry that could help out festivals and maybe in particular the festival scene here in the Illawarra?
0: Yeah, look, I think the establishment of Sound New South Wales and the Office of the 24-Hour Economy have been major changes that have happened in the last few years, and we want to see that continue to keep going, and because these government agencies have been super supportive to the scene, and they're really new departments, and so it's sort of at a pretty crucial time that in our opinion, it's important that they stay on and are entrenched in the government so they can support, because you know their mandate is to support contemporary music, and they're really starting to help out a lot of businesses, a lot of music businesses, particularly in the regions now. They're starting to really focus in on that, so super important that they keep pushing on down that road. And we are lucky in the sense that, you know, New South Wales does have a lot of great funding and grants out there, and we just want to make sure that continues because if it wasn't for that, we would have seen that complete decimation of a lot of festivals, I think. So that's probably some of the main things. And then just slowly fixing some of those, you know, regulation costs that I mentioned earlier with different agencies, whether it's police or ambulance, just slowly bringing those costs back into line and just making it easier for festivals to go ahead rather than harder, because, you know, it definitely 5, 6, 7 years ago was still really sort of challenging to put them on, and now they're starting to roll laws back to make it a bit easier. So we want to see that change as well, just keep going. So that'd be the main things I'd say.
1: Were there any other organisations or experts or things you heard at the inquiry so far that have sort of stood out to you as potentially maybe novel ways of addressing some of the issues that festivals face or commonalities between the different, you know, groups, organisations speaking there?
0: I'm going in about an hour, so I haven't heard anything from today, but some of the chat in the industry, there's some people talking on behalf of venues, so there's a lot of great conversation about protecting live music venues and making them just a more protected space in the sense of noise regulation and just helping them out with some of the costs, because it's obviously really tough to be a live music venue at the moment. So we're super supportive of that, obviously. And then others are talking about the impact of AI and Spotify, which is a much bigger conversation. It's way above my pay grade, but that's a big, big one as well, because the tech influence has changed the way that consumers listen to music. And unfortunately, because a lot of those tech companies are focused on offshore artists, so, you know, American or, you know, European artists, they don't favour the Aussie artists, and that's had a big impact on our scene here. So that's, you know, that's a big issue that's getting debated at the moment, I think.
1: Okay. There's also this proposal of a $1 levy on tickets to concerts that are held at stadiums, these huge gigs, money that would then be reinvested into smaller venues. What do you think of this idea and how it may affect these smaller venues to be able to, you know, put on live shows? And I guess if there was a levy like this, who do you think should be paying it, whether it be the concert goers or the ticketing companies like Live Nation, that sort of thing?
0: Oh, that's a tricky question. We definitely support the idea of a levy, because anything we can do to support our venues and make it easier for people to go to gigs at small venues is a no-brainer. So we're 100% on board with that. As to who pays for that, I think that's a really challenging question, and again, it's not really my expertise, but I'd probably say you'd want to hope that there's a bit of

0: in the big end of town and the ticketing companies, but that's probably where everybody's going to come to the party a bit. So, yeah, fingers crossed that happens. I don't think it's fair to ask the punters to, like, the, you know, the patrons to pay anymore. I just don't think they will, to be dead honest. So I think that's got to be picked up somewhere else.
1: Well, Adam, it looks like that it's still a pretty tough environment, but with things like this inquiry and some of the moves that are being made, it looks like there might be a little bit of light ahead for the industry, and we'll definitely keep our finger on the pulse. Thank you so much for joining me today with your thoughts.
0: Thanks, Stefan. Cheers.
1: That's Adam Smith there. He is one of the promoters from Wollongong's largest music booking agency, Yours and Ours, speaking to us about the inquiry into the sustainability of live music in New South Wales that he will be speaking at today. Yeah, really interesting topics raised there, but nice to hear some positive things potentially being done, some positive things on the way for live music here in New South Wales. News headlines up next to get us there, Creedence. Looking out my back door. 97.3 ABC Illawarra is where you are.

0: Credence there, looking out my back door. The time is 29 minutes to 5 o'clock here on 97.3 ABC Illawarra. Twister's up next, and then after that...
1: Turned 60 in London, actually. Yeah, thank you. First thing I did, I got on the bus and I sat on the priority seat. Just sat on that seat, went up and down through London for hours, enjoying all the luxury of the priority seat. You guys can't sit on it. You'd have a crack. But anyway, until an old lady got on the bus and she said, "Excuse me, you're sitting in my seat." I said, "I'm 60. She goes, "Well, I'm 84. I said, "It's not a competition."
0: Yeah, that's Dave O'Neill there. He'll join us very shortly. He's got his show coming to the Illawarra Performing Arts Centre on Friday. It's called Don't Call Me Boomer. And as you heard there, he turned 60 when he was in London. Now, apparently, all of a sudden, now that he's 60, everyone thinks he's a boomer. But boomers aren't 60. He's a Generation Xer. So it got me thinking about whether or not people get your generation wrong, or people think you're a different age to what you are. So people are thinking that Dave O'Neill at 60 is all of a sudden a boomer. This happened to me recently. Now, look, I'm a dad. I've got two kids under three. I'm not doing much with my Saturday nights, with my weekend. I went into a really funky clothing store. I just needed a new belt. I was like looking in there for a new belt. And the girl at the counter said, it was a Saturday. The girl at the counter said, "What are you up to? You going out tonight?" In the way that she actually thought that I would be going out. No, I'm not going out tonight. I'm not going out any Saturday nights, really. I've got two kids under 3 years old. I'm bathing kids and things like that. I had to say, no, I'm going to be chasing children around the house and bathing kids. Has anyone ever thought you're of a different generation? If this sort of thing has happened to you, you know, maybe you're a little bit older and people think you're a boomer, but you're not. Maybe you're 50, maybe you're 60 and people think you're older than you are. What's it like? 1-300-973-300 is the number if you'd like to chip in and let us know how you feel about this. We'll talk to Dave O'Neill very soon, but first it's time for the news headlines with Hayley Prenter.
2: Good afternoon, Steph. Rex Airlines and four of its directors are being taken to court over claims it misled investors. The regional carrier made an ASX announcement in 2023 where the directors said they were optimistic about future profitability. Rex announced a $35 million loss just 4 months later. The corporate watchdog ASIC alleges the directors knew the airline wasn't profitable when that announcement was made. More than 900 people with a history of domestic violence have been arrested during a major police sting across the state. Last week's four-day operation resulted in more than 2,000 charges being laid. Officers also identified almost 400 AVO breaches and seized nearly 100 firearms. Wallandilly MP Judy Hannan says she'll continue to push the state government to recognise paper petitions alongside electronic ones as she seeks to trigger a debate on funding for chemotherapy chairs at Barrow Hospital in Parliament. A parliamentary petition needs 10,000 online signatures to trigger debate on the floor, but Ms Hannan's petition, which closed on Saturday, received 5,000 online and 5,000 written signatures. She says the state government should recognise the total number of signatures when it considers petitions. Members of the live music industry in New South Wales are giving evidence at a parliamentary inquiry into live music events and funding in the state. Venue and festival operators, local councils and government agencies and police are among the stakeholders appearing. The inquiry received more than 100 submissions. And Swiss watchmaker Swatch has shut some of its UK stores for a second day after massive crowds queued for a new pocket watch. In Italy, shoppers were brawling outside a store after the launch, and in Paris, police reportedly used tear gas after a rush for the new pieces. The new Royal Pop pocket watch costs around $600, but they're being resold online for up to $30,000. To the weather, it's raining across our region. In Wollongong, it's 19 degrees, Barrel 15, and Nowra 18 degrees.
0: Thank you very much, Hayley. Hayley, before you go, have you seen some of these videos of people brawling over these Swatch watches?
2: I have seen people throwing chairs over these Swatch watches.
0: I'm just looking
2: insane.
0: At it now. Yeah, it was like a mosh pit. Swatch closes stores as watch launch causes crowding and scuffles. I've never seen anything. I mean, you see stuff like it, but this is for a pocket watch.
2: For a pocket watch. Exactly, exactly. I don't think we've seen something like this for ages.
0: And how about this? What do you say? They're $600 if you want to buy one, but some of them going for $30,000.
2: $30,000 they're being sold for online.
0: Oh, my goodness. That's unbelievable. Thank you very much, Hayley. Hayley Prenter there with the news headlines. Do you want one of these watches? I don't know. They look all right, I suppose, but I don't think it's worth getting into a fight for.
3: Brain Twister.
4: Brain Twister.
3: It's a brain twister.
5: What's the answer?
6: Twister. It's a brain twister.
4: Twister.
3: Twister.
5: This is the Twister.
0: Now, a little earlier, we were talking to the organiser of the Ulladulla Park Run about their inaugural event over the weekend that attracted almost 170 runners. So it's a bit of a maths question for the Twister today, running related. If I run the Ulladulla Park Run at an average pace of 6 minutes and 25 seconds per kilometre, how long will it take me to finish the course? One more time. If I run the Ulladulla Park Run, which is 5 kilometres, at an average pace of 6 minutes and 25 seconds per K, how long will it take me to finish the course? That's the Twister for today. You two to get us there. Pride, 97.3 ABC Illawarra.

0: Pride there by U2. It's 20 minutes to 5 o'clock. Coming up next, we'll talk to comedian Dave O'Neill, but now we're doing this.
1: Brain Twister.
2: Brain Twister.
3: It's a brain twister.
4: What's the answer?
5: Twister.
6: It's a brain twister.
2: Twister.
7: Twister.
8: This is the Twister.
0: Yeah, so we were talking about the Ulladulla Park Run just a little bit earlier that attracted 170 runners to its inaugural event. The question for the Twister was, if I run the Ulladulla Park Run, which is 5Ks, at an average pace of 6 minutes and 25 seconds per K, how long will it take me to finish the course? Wazza in Mollymook is with me. Hi, Wazza.
9: G'day, Steph. How are you?
0: I'm good. Thanks for joining me. Did you get involved in the park run at all?
9: Sadly, Steph, I didn't, man. I don't mind a bit of park run, but it was my daughter's 8th birthday on Saturday, so quick shout-out to Nora for the birthday. And I hope I'm getting down to the next park run next weekend.
0: Nice one. Well, it's right around your neck of the woods, Wazza, so you're in good stead, but how good is your maths? If you run the Ulladulla Park Run, 5Ks at an average pace of 6 minutes and 25 seconds per K, how long does it take you?
9: Well, I reckon it's 32 minutes and 5 seconds.
0: Yeah, it's always a little bit tricky converting sort of minutes to kilometres, like sort of time to sort of the decimal system, I find, but you've done it. Well done, Wazza. You're going in the hat for the Twister today.
9: Yeah, beauty. Thanks, Steph.
0: All right, well done, and have fun at our park run next Saturday morning.
9: Yeah,

0: Performing Arts Centre on Friday, and Dave O'Neill joins me now. Hi, Dave.
1: Hey, I'm actually in the park. I'm not running though, I'm rambling.
0: Have you ever done a park run before,
1: no.
0: Dave?
1: No.
0: No?
1: No, I always find the words fun run as like an oxymoron. How can a run be fun? Seriously.
0: I actually agree with you. I wanted to get into running, and I actually went for a run the other day, and I'm still feeling it was like 5 days ago and my knees are still sore.
1: Oh, I've got three brothers, and two of us run and two of us don't. And I tell you, the two that don't, me and my brother Mark, are both fat. So there you go.
0: Maybe I wonder if there's any correlation.
1: Yeah, I reckon there might be. But no.
0: Yeah, but well, look, they say that when you get to your older years, you know, potentially there's some sort of resurgences you can have when it comes to fitness and that sort of thing. And this is sort of the focus of this your new show. It's called Don't Call Me Boomer. Now,
1: that's right.
0: It seems
1: I'm
0: like
1: Gen I'm Gen X.
0: You're Gen X. You're 60. What's going on?
1: I'm on the cusp, but I am Gen X. So when I think of boomers, I think of people down the front of one of those concerts at wineries in matching tracksuits dancing with the Eagles, you okay. know?
0: Yeah.
1: They bought their own seats. They bought their own seats to sit down, whether they play Hotel California or some of the more popular ones. So now I'm Gen X. So I was like punk and new wave and ska and Oz rock. So I don't relate to boomers, but I get called boomers all the time by my own children.
0: Why do you think this is? What's going on here? Like, boomer has become like a social pejorative rather than being an actual name for a generation.
1: Yes. It's like Karen or something like that. It's just something people say to you to try and knock you down.
0: Right.
1: But as anyone knows who's married to a Karen or is a Karen, every Karen I've ever met has been a lovely person, so I don't like it. But anyway, it's all good grist to the mill.
0: Okay. I'm sort of keen to delve a little bit further into this idea of being a social boomer rather than a generational boomer. And I think a good gauge of whether or not you're a social boomer is by gauging your reaction to last week's budget. Now, Dave O'Neill, how do you feel about the government's changes to negative gearing in the capital gains tax discount?
1: Well, no, I'm fine with that. I do own a beach house, but you know what? I'm not Hughesy, who owns 20 houses. For someone who owns so many houses, someone has never looked more homeless, as one comedian once said about him. So, no, I'm happy with that because I think it's been a bit of a rort. So I know boomers are up in arms, but again, I'm Gen X.
0: There you go. Okay, Gen X. That's one for your dance card for the Gen X. I'm going to give you another one here. Look, generational differences are seen a lot in how people use technology. So the next question for you, Dave O'Neill, is how loud are the notifications on your phone?
1: No, they're not. That's very funny. They're not that loud. And also, I don't talk on my phone like it's a walkie-talkie. That's a real boomer thing. Yeah. You got to talk very loudly. And also, they have the text very big.
0: So, how big's the text? Have you got bigger than default?
1: No, mine are the same. But I've got friends that have got it at 18, 18 font.
0: Where you can only see like two lines on the whole screen of a text message?
1: Yes. And also, a good measure of a boomer is how hot they have their cappuccino in the morning.
0: Ah, you want it extra hot, don't you?
1: Yeah, steaming hot they have it, steaming hot.
0: You've got more time to enjoy it before it cools down.
1: Absolutely.
0: Okay.
1: But I say I am not a boomer. So, you know, as my kids say, okay, boomer, okay, no worries, zoomer.
0: Yeah.
1: That's my insult.
0: All right. Okay. So that's another tick for you as a Gen Xer. Yeah. Look, I'm going to give you one. I'm going to give you one more here. Oh, actually, maybe I'll give you two more. Firstly,
1: I love it.
0: Okay. Do you comment on Facebook posts made by people you've never met or heard of?
1: Yes. Yes.
0: Okay.
1: Absolutely.
0: Okay.
1: Absolutely. Well, you know what? The last comment I did on Facebook was to the aforementioned Dave Hughes, who had a big post and it made the newspapers of how he walked past three politicians in business class. Right?
0: Right.
1: And he found it offensive. And I used to work with Hughesy doing radio. And so I put a comment below saying, hey, remember when we flew to America in business class? That was awesome.
0: So Hughesy, I'm a bit surprised. Is he flying cattle class with the rest of us these days?
1: Yeah.
0: Oh, okay.
1: Apparently.
0: All right. Well, there you go.
1: Apparently.
0: But you know Hughesy. Do you comment on stuff? Because what I see in some of the boomers in my life is, I mean, one that I saw recently was there was a post that was definitely done by like some sort of AI bot that was just meant to be sort of clickbait. And this boomer in my life just put a comment underneath it, just giving their 2 cents worth. Do you ever comment on these kinds of posts?
1: Yes.
0: Okay.
1: Yes.
0: All right. Well, I don't know. You said you're on the cusp, so maybe this one's the one that sort of tells you on the cusp.
1: For example, the orange wave is coming, and I always put GWS. They're not going that good.
0: Okay. That's good. Well, you are a comedian.

0: And so
1: you need
0: to get it out in one form or another. Yeah. Final question to determine where you are exactly in the generational space socially. Yeah. When you're doing FaceTime, how close is your face to the camera?
1: Well, if I can work it out, it's quite close. That's right. And you've got, when you swipe on your iPad, you've got to swipe in a big gesture. That's a boomer
0: yeah,
1: thing.
0: That's it.
1: Like you're conducting an orchestra.
0: Yes, absolutely.
1: I can't stand FaceTime.
0: It seems like the older people are. I'm just speaking from my personal experience. The closer their face is to the camera when you FaceTime them,
1: yes.
0: to the point where you're just sort of looking at their mouth sometimes, or you're barely getting sort of one eye into the frame.
1: During the lockdown here in Melbourne, when my teenagers were doing Zoom classes, one of them renamed their name as Reconnecting. I just put that and had a blank screen. And that fooled the teachers for about a month.
0: That's a good one. Yeah. I like that. There you go.
1: That's smart.
0: Yeah, absolutely. Now, look, Dave, we heard a little bit before about your experience of turning 60 in London, which saw you reap some of the benefits of getting older, sitting in the sort of first class of the bus there. But are there any other...
1: senior card.
0: Oh, you've got a senior card. So what does that mean? Cheaper footy tickets and stuff?
1: 10% off gas.
0: Okay.
1: Absolutely, and I use it like police ID. I walk into the pub and they say, who ordered the lamb's fry and bacon? That'll be me, and I put my senior's card. Can anyone change them? Anyone drive a manual car? That'll be me, and I pull out my senior card. So I'm encouraging seniors to come to my show on Friday night, and afterwards we can get a free train to somewhere for free.
0: Oh,
1: there's free travel.
0: That's a thing of beauty. Now, have you got, I think a good idea for that, flashing that senior's card is, you know how the FBI detectives would have the window in their wallet and they could drop it down and do the sort of the FBI, that sort of thing.
1: Already in this conversation, you give me two good ideas for my live show. That's a great.
0: Yeah.
1: You can make comments on posts that you don't even know them. That's they're two good observations. I'll tell you what.
0: Oh, look, I've just got a few boomers in my life, and I just see the types of things that they do, and it's very apparent. I'm not even that young, but I think someone from the real younger generations are just thinking, using Facebook for starters is one
1: older.
0: Of the that's definitely a indicator of a generation. But what any other sort of benefits to getting older in this fashion?
1: With the seniors card, it's just like a knowledge of things. Like, you know, I say to my kids, you know, you didn't know what it was like to grow up in the 80s. I grew up with terrible things like a wah-wah knee, and I had a shit echo in my ear. They're all bands. I don't know what I'm talking about. So, and I like to quote lyrics from the 80s. They're like, how did you meet Mum? I said, well, she was working as a waitress in a cocktail bar. And they don't know that's a Human League song. You see, I'm having a laugh.
0: Yeah, absolutely. The generational differences are just huge sometimes, and I'm sort of really starting to see it as I get older as well.
1: Because the thing is, people receive. I mean, even myself, I've got Facebook, I've got Messenger, I've got email, I've got my mobile, I've got WhatsApp groups. Back in my day, the only way you receive a message was from the landline, and so you come home, and your dad would go, "Yeah, some girl rang for you yesterday." Kate or Caroline? You're like, what? You're relying on your father to write down these, you know, messages for you.
0: Yeah. What about being on the other end of that, Dave, and having to call your love interest's dad to have a chat with her on the landline?
1: Yes. This is the thing. The young people, they just swipe right or whatever. They meet online. We had to ring the landline, and the father always answered.
0: It was always the father for some reason. It was like his domain.
1: And he'd repeat the phone number. He'd go, 8743610, Johnson household. Like, oh, hello, Mr. Johnson.
2: Who's this?
1: It's David O'Neill. Well, you tell your father. He borrowed my trailer last week, and I
0: went
1: to the
0: bat. That's all sorts of trouble. Okay, now, Dave, finally, look, as a comedian, you're expected to be all over social media, sort of promoting yourself, making reels.
1: I'm not keeping very good
0: up.
1: At that.
0: Yeah, I know. How does that all go? Like, you of the older generation are kind of, what's going on?
1: We've got to go back to Hey Hey, when I appeared on Hey Hey at Saturday.
0: Oh, there you go.
1: Eight times.
0: Yeah, well,
1: on the midday show.
0: You just got to
1: midday show.
0: Keep linking those YouTube videos of your appearances on Hey Hey.
1: Eight appearances. Anyway, it's hard because, you've got to do all these reels and people feel the pressure to constantly post. And it's hard, but
0: sounds
1: hard. Crack. I've got teenagers. I should get them involved, you know.
0: Totally. Get the teenagers to do your content for you. They'll probably want you to pay them, I suppose.
1: No, that's right. But you're right. It's a constant world now where you've got to get online and you've got to do this, you've got to do that. But I just tour and do shows and, tell everyone, I was on Spicks and Specs and I went on, I've been on 70 times now. So I just put
0: There you
1: that out
0: go.
1: there.
0: And then they
1: And people
0: just
1: go, oh, yeah, that
0: they
1: guy, the
0: go.
1: fat guy.
0: If he's on Spicks and Specs, he must be good. We'll go see him. And
1: Yes.
0: you are playing at the Illawarra Performing Arts Centre this Friday, the 22nd of May. It's Don't Call Me Boomer. I mean, is
1: Yes.
0: it what can people expect? Is it just more of
1: Yes.
0: this?
1: No, it's a. Well, I've been doing this show in Perth, Adelaide, Melbourne, and now I'm touring it a bit. So it's a good, it's a great fun show, and you can bring your teenagers. I need someone to pick on. So,
0: Okay. We
1: but don't
0: want
1: worry, I don't go
0: teenagers
1: too
0: in the
1: hard on the
0: audience.
1: teenagers because I've got teenagers.
0: Yeah.
1: I love it when teenagers come along, but I
0: Yeah.
1: do like to tell them. Well, back in our day, we had one phone with a cord in it. We had one toilet. Old blokes, I say yours was probably outside. You slept on the front porch. So yeah, it's a good, fun show.
0: All right.
1: For all the family.
0: For all the family, look, I think it's our duty as the older generation to say back in my day, and then go off on some spiel about how life used to be and that sort of thing. It's never going to stop, Dave. That's the one constant. Even in the world of AI and chatbots and things like that, we can still say back in my day and just take it from there.
1: Well, my kids will be saying, yeah, back in my day, I didn't even have AI when I grew up, that was when I was a
0: Exactly.
1: teenager.
0: Exactly.
1: So, and then I'll say, well, I had to go to the chemist to get my photos developed, so.
0: That's funny. My dad owned a photographic shop. I bloody worked in there
1: Did he?
0: developing photos and stuff. Yeah. Fletcher's
1: Okay, I always
0: Photographics.
1: wanted
0: I
1: to
0: can just one of
1: ask.
0: the one of the brand names I can say on the ABC because it's no longer around.
1: What brand was it?
0: Fletcher's Photographics.
1: Oh, fantastic.
0: Classic stuff.
1: And what happened to the dodgy photos? Did you keep them out the back on a wall or a
0: Oh,
1: notice
0: let's
1: board
0: not
1: or?
0: get into that right now, Dave.
1: No,
0: But I
1: no.
0: can't reveal anything on the
1: No.
0: radio.
1: He's a
0: Dave,
1: teenager.
0: it's Friday, the 22nd of May, this Friday. Don't call
1: This
0: me
1: Friday.
0: Boomo. This Friday at the Illawarra Performing Arts Centre. Dave O'Neill, thank you so much.
1: Oh, it's been a great interview. I've loved the interview. Oh my God, Donald Trump's turned up. It's great. I love Wollongong. It's a great place. Oh my God, I can't believe he's here.
0: There you go. Thank you for gracing us with your presence, Donald. Dave, thank
1: It's
0: you.
1: great. Love the gong. Gong the gong. Don't gong the gong. We love the gong. So not even that good, but anyway.
0: Thank you, Dave. There he is. That's Dave O'Neill performing this Friday at the Illawarra Performing Arts Centre. Bit of music to get us to the news at 5 o'clock. 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

0: The motel's there. Total Control here on ABC Illawarra Drive. It's almost news time. Coming up after the news, documents identifying Port Kembla as the preferred location for a nuclear-powered submarine base have been tabled to the New South Wales Legislative Council. We'll hear from the Planning Minister, Paul Scully, and we'll also speak to the South Coast Labor Council and get their reaction to these documents. Also, shark bite kits in Port Kembla have been cleaned out, been stealing stuff from them just days after they were installed. Bit of a travesty. We're going to talk to the local board riders club there just before 4:30 as well. The time is 5 o'clock. Time for the news.
1: Rhiannon Solomon Marin with ABC News. An exclusion zone has been set up in suburban Newcastle as dozens of firefighters work to contain a large blaze in a warehouse. Crews are battling flames at the commercial business in Mayfield. Police are urging residents within 1 kilometre of the fire to close their doors and windows to prevent any smoke, fumes or embers from entering their homes. Fire and Rescue Acting Superintendent Peter Murray says crews will remain on site for some time.
2: We're concerned about the structural integrity of the building. Also too, we need to try and work out what the contents of that building are and how they might react in a fire. In addition to that too, there's also smoke and water runoff that we monitor. We need to consider the impact on the community as well.
1: Many alleged domestic violence offenders targeted during a sting across New South Wales had been wanted by police for days or even weeks before being rounded up. Jean Kennedy has more.
3: Officers say nearly 1,000 people were charged with domestic violence offences during the 4-day crackdown, and 100 firearms were seized. Acting Assistant Commissioner Adam Johnson says many of those targeted had outstanding arrest warrants for domestic violence crimes.
4: Well, a lot of these people don't want to be found. There'll be warrants issued, and you know, when we get that capability together with a concerted effort, these are the results we're getting.
3: Official crime figures released last week also showed a big surge in inmate numbers in the state's jails, due partly to a massive spike in those charged with domestic violence offences.
1: One of the country's biggest regional carriers is facing court over claims its directors misled investors over profitability. Jasper Wells reports.
5: The financial regulator has taken Rex Airlines and four of its directors to court over a 2023 ASX announcement it says was misleading. ASIC alleges that directors knew the company was unprofitable when they made an announcement saying they were optimistic about future profitability. Rex announced a $35 million loss just 4 months later. The beleaguered airline was put in voluntary administration in 2024 until being bought by an American holding company late last year.
1: Changes to negative gearing and capital gains taxes are being identified as factors in a dip in auction clearance rates. According to data firm Cotality, fewer than half the homes up for auction in Sydney this past weekend actually sold. That's the lowest level since the early stages of the COVID pandemic. Cotality's Director of Research, Tim Lawless, says changes to the tax system are one part of the picture.
6: We've seen inflation tracking higher, the RBA's become much more hawkish. Then on top of that, there's the uncertainty around the Strait of Hormuz and what's happening in the Middle East. So it is a bit of a perfect storm. And now, of course, we're seeing tax reform that's probably going to be impacting on investor demand.
1: A state parliamentary inquiry into live music in New South Wales has heard calls for more support for music festival organisers. Nandini Deer reports.
7: Describing the live music scene in New South Wales as fragile, the Australian Festival Association says a combination of high

0: insurance costs, transport barriers and licensing issues make it hard for organisers to keep events running. The association's chief executive, Ollie Arkins, says more funding could help smaller organisers compete with bigger events. But Ms Arkins says the state government's vibrancy reforms, introduced from 2023, have brought some confidence back to the industry.
1: We're seeing new festivals pop up.
2: Yeah.
1: Smaller festivals in regional New South Wales with 1,000, 2,000 cap events.
0: She says these reforms need to be expanded further to reach regional parts of the state.
3: In the NRL, New South Wales prop Adam Fanua Blake says he was envious in previous years when he wasn't eligible to play in State of Origin. The Cronulla player has been selected to make his debut against Queensland in Game 1 in Sydney next week after a change in the rules. Players who represent countries like New Zealand and England can now play for their state, provided they meet certain criteria. Fanua Blake has played for Tonga and New Zealand and says it was hard when he was excluded from Origin.
4: Yeah. At times you get a bit envious, like you're looking at how good the game is and the build-up of it. You sort of want to be a part of it, but I'm just happy that the rules have changed and that I get a chance to have a go at the game.
3: To the weather, widespread rain across much of the state with moderate totals across the northern and central areas, clearing in the far west, locally heavy falls possible with severe storms along the north coast, storms also possible about the upper central west. In Sydney, rain this evening, more rain tomorrow, tops of 20 degrees in the city and in the west, further ahead, sunny on Wednesday. 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
6: Yes, good afternoon. Stephen Postuma with you for ABC Illawarra Drive Show. Plenty coming up in the next hour before 6 o'clock. First off, documents identifying Port Kembla as the preferred location for a nuclear-powered submarine base have been tabled to the New South Wales Legislative Council. We'll hear from Minister Paul Scully, and then we'll speak to the South Coast Labor Council and get their reaction to what these documents say. Some people thought this was done and dusted. Looks like, there's a few rumblings happening. Also, shark bite kits in Port Kembla have been cleaned out. People have been stealing the contents of the shark bite kits just days after they were installed. We've been following this story. It seems like a fantastic initiative, getting these shark bite kits that have tourniquets and medical gear and the things that you need to treat a shark bite victim all on hand there at local beaches. And people stealing stuff out of them. No good at all. We'll talk to the local board riders club down in Port Kembla and get their reaction and get some more information about what's going on there. Also, $82,000 injection into the Wollongong Conservatorium of Music will deliver brand new music education programs. And soon we'll speak to the CEO to find out more about that. Plenty coming up on the show.
7: 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Weather.
6: Yeah, so for today here in Wollongong, it's got to a max of 22. It's currently 19 degrees and pretty rainy out there, gentle northerly breeze ahead for tomorrow. Looking at rain again, unfortunately, anywhere between 3 and 15 mils of rain you can expect in a top of 19 degrees. In Bowral, currently it's sitting at 14 with a max of 18 today, northerly breezes, and heading into tomorrow you're looking at some rain as well, possibly up to 15 mils somewhere around the Highlands, and quite chilly, a top of 13 degrees tomorrow in Bowral. And heading across to Nowra today, it got to a top of 22. It's currently 17 degrees, east nor-easterly breezes, and then tomorrow we're looking at a bit of rain as well down in Nowra, between 4 and 15 mils for the Shoalhaven, and a top of 16 degrees. So a bit more rain and a bit cooler temperatures across our region coming up in the next day or two.
7: Traffic.
6: Taking a look at the roads, a bit of slow traffic around Maroolan there. On the M1 headed south around Berkeley, Kanahooka, those areas, that's starting to build up a little bit now. There's nothing too much else I can see on the way back from Sydney. It's looking pretty good on our roads down through the Shoalhaven. Not too bad at all as well. If there is anything that you see, 1300 973 300 is the number, 0467 922 684, if you want to send us a text and make us aware of anything that you are currently seeing on the roads. Coming up next, we're going to talk about this, these documents that have talked about Port Kembla being the preferred location for a nuclear submarine base. We'll hear from the Planning Minister, Paul Scully, and also from the South Coast Labor Council.
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1: Finding out why you love where you live.
0: If you really want to find out what Port Kembla's like, you need to come and visit. This big cricket field, there's a massive park right next to the beach. If you walk up a bit further, it goes up past the college, which leads down to like MM. There's another beach, there's fishos. A bit further, there's a lookout at the top of Hill 60. You know, you can see all the Wollongong, especially it's good when there's fireworks and all that sort of thing.
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3: It's 8 minutes past 5 o'clock and Greens MLC Abigail Boyd has tabled a dossier of formerly secret government documents to the New South Wales Legislative Council on Friday, which named Port Kembla as the most cost-effective location for a nuclear-powered submarine base. The 19 documents are dated between 2022 and late 2023, and while most were done by the former Perrottet government, a cost-benefit analysis dated September 2023 was attributed to the Labor Premier's office. Minister for Planning Paul Scully was questioned about these documents at a press conference earlier today. Let's take a listen.
4: So we've seen a preliminary cost-benefit analysis identified for Port Kembla as the best site for an East Coast nuclear base. Why are people being left in the dark about Port Kembla being identified as the preferred site?
5: Look, you'd have to ask the previous government that. This was all work that was done by the Perrottet government. There is no work that is going on under the current government. That's because the federal government has been very, very clear that there will be no selection or consideration of an East Coast base until into the next decade. And when that does, it'll start with the full process again. I think you've got to reflect on how we actually got to Port Kembla being listed. It was a game, it was political games on behalf of the Morrison government at the time. And the work that's being referred to has been done in 2022.
6: Just on that, Mr. Scully, you do say that this was by the previous government, all of this planning, but these documents that were released reference work that was done post-state election. They reference from September 2023, there were references undertaken about cost analysis.
5: Yeah, there's been no ongoing work done by this government.
4: And can I ask, we've got some language in this prior report that has made residents quite concerned. Can you guarantee that if you are, as you do continue with this process potentially, will you be more transparent with this community?
5: Well, we're not continuing with the process. As I said, there's been no work going on under this government.
6: Why are these things being referenced post-state election?
5: Look, there is no ongoing work by this government.
6: Would you support an AUKUS base here?
5: Look, we'd have to have a look at what's actually being on the table. I mean, there's no consideration by work undergoing by the current government, and the federal government has said that there'll be no consideration of likely locations for an East Coast base until well into next decade.
3: Yeah, that's the Planning Minister Paul Scully there, pretty steadfast in his comments that the current government are not doing any work towards a nuclear submarine base here in the Illawarra. South Coast Labor Council President Arthur Rorris joins me now. G'day, Arthur.
7: G'day, it's Secretary, actually.
3: Oh, sorry, Secretary. Sorry, Arthur.
7: No problem.
3: Arthur, what did you think of what Paul Scully had to say there?
7: Look, I think Paul's been consistent that the state government wants nothing to do with a base at Port Kembla since his election and since he became minister. The problem, though, is that these documents, which, by the way, weren't just dropped by an upper house member, the parliament ordered the government to release them because the government was refusing to release them, saying they must be kept secret. So the first question is if there was nothing to see here, why was the government so adamant at protecting the dirty work, let's say, of the previous government? It doesn't make much sense. The second question that needs to be asked is this. Are we seriously saying that this being the biggest and most important security pact in living memory, and the state government and federal government are doing absolutely no work to progress a major tenant of this, which is an East Coast nuclear submarine base, which we now know from the documents say is going to be twice as big as the international airport in Western Sydney, a base that will cost billions and billions of dollars, that will involve potentially the relocation of residents from their homes, businesses from their commercial activities. That will disrupt all and sundry from this place and place 8 floating nuclear reactors, and the government is seriously not going to do a single thing about it until some magic day in the 2030s. I find that very, very difficult to accept. And not that I have a problem with Paul Scully saying that he doesn't, you know, not particularly interested in this. But if that was the case, why won't the government do this? If we want the best for our port, which I hope and I'm sure most of us do, then surely we owe it to the investment opportunities for the future to clear the air. You can't have something like this hang over its future. That we're asking some of the biggest corporations on earth who are investing and using our port, everything from your BHPs to your BlueScopes, everyone who is anyone uses Port Kembla, to just invest money or invest their time or their businesses, because it's okay until sometime in 2030 when a magic bell will ring and a decision will be made. That's fanciful stuff.
3: Mm. The documents also state Port Kembla base would disrupt the locals. What have you heard from the community so far in relation to these documents and this being once again in the spotlight?
7: Look, it's early days yet. I mean, we're still sort of scratching at the surface of these documents. There's hundreds of them. But I think that from the discussions that I've had with colleagues and others as the word is filtering out, there is reference in these documents to a concept they call the willingness to accept a nuclear base in your backyard, a WTA. And what these consultants done is to engage with that sort of concept that there's a money figure. How much would it cost to buy off the residents? And they actually attribute dollar values to this, about people who don't like the idea of having, you know, becoming a nuclear target, for example, you know, of raising their kids next to nuclear reactors and military bases and personnel coming from all and sundry. So they put a dollar figure, and the implication is that somehow our people can be bought off that way. So that's one thing that has got people up in arms. I guess the other one too is the fact that They didn't actually tell us about the scale of this. We suspected it was going to be big and there would be exclusion zones, but we had no idea that, well, let me just read you a couple of lines here.
3: Yeah.
7: That it must ensure fleet bases and establishments have the capacity to expand and adapt even further to support a future Navy that will evolve in size and complexity, and that involves not just submarine, but also the general Navy as well. So the surface fleet, in other words. And the question that everyone raises is, which fleet are we talking about here? Given that we also know that this will be shared with our AUKUS partners. What that means is Trump's military machine is going to be given keys to Port Kembla. You can't read it any other way. Something this big with nuclear submarines that most people don't even believe will have Australian flags on them anyway, and have a shore and have a fleet above that as well. This is becoming bigger than Ben-Hur. What we suspect is happening here is that the government has got cold feet about going public with all of these details. They have not backed away from AUKUS. That's what we're hearing. They're doubling down. So if they're not backing away from this and they say no one can talk about it really until 2030, we can make the assumption that either they know exactly where they're going to put it and not tell anyone, or secondly, that maybe this isn't going to be what they said it was going to be, that the whole Australian AUKUS thing is maybe now become a ditched plan A, and the plan B is to just bring in the American fleet. We can't really read it any other way. So there is less clarity now about the government's intentions than before, but a hell of a lot more questions. But look, ultimately, we say this. We're not particularly interested in arguing.

0: with Paul Scully or Chris Minns about whether they're working or not working on it. What we'd like them to do is to make it very clear to the feds that this is our port. We're here to make steel, not to make enemies internationally. We're here for work. We're here for industry. We're here for the things that employs us. If they want to actually service the American military or Trump's Navy host or whatever else, then Port Kembla's not the place for you, and we want our local MPs to back us in on that.
1: Okay, Arthur Roris, thank you so much for your time.
0: Thank you.
1: That's Arthur Roris there, the Secretary of the South Coast Labor Council, speaking with us about the documents that were tabled in Parliament, which talk about a cost-benefit analysis done by this New South Wales Labor government about the preferred location of the AUKUS nuclear submarine base being here in the Illawarra. Very, very interesting stuff, and we will keep in touch with what's going on with this as any more details unfold. Traffic. Taking a look at the roads, Trevor Ferrugia from the Transport Management Centre joins me. Hi, Trevor.
2: Hi there, Steph. It's looking pretty good on the roads. No crashes or breakdowns to report this hour. Traffic-wise, just seeing some congestion in and around the Wollongong CBD. Currently no issues on the trains as well. However, on the Southern Highlands line tomorrow, buses will replace the 9:44am Campbelltown to Mossvale and the 11:59am Mossvale to Campbelltown train services. You can get more info on that and plan your trip at transportnsw.info or on a transport app. And for the latest traffic information, check livetraffic.com.
1: Thank you very much, Trevor. That's Trevor Ferrugia from the Transport Management Centre there.
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1: And ABC meteorologist Tom Saunders joins me. Good afternoon, Tom.
4: Yeah, Steph, good afternoon.
1: How are things looking out there for the rest of today and into the rest of the week?
4: Well, it's been a cloudy and a cool day across the Illawarra, but we haven't had a huge amount of rainfall. Most of the rain gauges have had somewhere around 0.2 to 0.6 of a millimetre. It looks like, though, we'll probably get some slightly heavier rain coming through overnight and tomorrow. So cloudy tomorrow, very high chance of rain. That doesn't mean there'll be heavy falls, but look, we'll probably see closer to about 5 to 10 millimetres tomorrow. Light winds becoming west-southwesterly, 15 to 20 kilometres per hour. Wollongong, 16 to 19 tomorrow. Nowra, 14 to 16. And for the Highlands, 10 to 13. So it will be a cool day. Now, Wednesday, back to mostly sunny conditions, just the slight chance of a shower for the coastal fringe. Tops of 19 near the coast, 14 for the Highlands. And then from Thursday into the weekend, we'll have onshore winds and the risk of showers each day. So it's a medium chance of showers for the coastal fringe Thursday, slight chance inland, 19 for the coast, 14 for the Highlands. Friday, high chance of showers near the coast, medium chance elsewhere, 18 to 19 for the coast and 13 for the Highlands.
1: Okay, thank you so much, Tom.
4: Cheers.
1: That's Tom Saunders, ABC meteorologist there. Coming up very shortly, we're going to talk about the shark bite kits down at Port Kembla. They were installed very recently and they serve a very, very important purpose. But they've been pinched. Stuff's been cleaned out of there. People have been sort of helping themselves to the shark bite kits. It's not a great story. We'll find out more very soon.
5: New from ABC Books.
6: Matt Stanton's hilarious new series, Duck, from the world of Funny Kid.
7: Duck.
6: And Costa is back with Costa's Garden Fruit. 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
1: We've been covering the installation of shark bite kits on the south coast since November last year. Kits were installed across Wollongong beaches in February and were expanded to Port Kembla and MM Beach over the weekend to help in the event of a shark attack. But this morning, just 48 hours after their installation, they've been cleaned out. Paul Lockies from the Port Kembla Board Riders joins me. Hi, Paul.
8: Oh, hi. How are you going?
1: Good. So tell us what's happened. What's going on?
8: Yeah, pretty disappointing. Me, myself and another member installed the kits on Saturday morning and put the word out to a few people to, you know, keep an eye on them. And then this morning I received a few messages saying that the one at Port Kembla Beach had been opened and cleaned out. And then I went and checked at MM Beach and it was also empty. So, yeah, all gone.
1: I can't imagine what would lead someone to do this. From your suspicions, is it kids just, you know, they're driving around late on a Saturday night or whatever it is and they're just being silly? Or are people actually sort of like, oh, here's a bit of medical stuff that I can put in my kit at home, I'm going to take it?
8: Yeah, look, it's hard to know. I sort of hope it's sort of kids just being a bit silly. Like you said, these things are bits of equipment that you're really not going to use unless, you know, you're in a really bad way. So they're just going to sit in

0: someone's cupboard if someone has taken them for their own use. So yeah, I'm sort of hoping that the kid's just been a bit silly.
1: Okay, and like, what sort of stuff's in there?
0: So yeah, each kit contains basic trauma supplies. So there's a tourniquet, some compression bandages, some dressing, gloves, and a thermal blanket, as well as like a first aid instruction kit on how to use it to stop serious bleeding until paramedics can arrive and take over.
1: Okay, and remind us of the process of you know, getting these installed. It's not been super easy. It's been a bit of a process to make sure that these shark bite kits are at all the right places along our coast.
0: Yeah, so as you mentioned before, it's a joint initiative between Surfing New South Wales and the state government. There's already been a few other things in place for clubs like ours. We've got a drone supplied that we use at club events. We've also had members complete a Surfers Rescue 24/7 program, which provides specialised trauma training for our members on how to respond to shark attacks. But the community shark bite kits are another part of that program, but they don't just help surfers in board riders clubs. As they serve a purpose for swimmers, other surfers, anyone in the community, basically. So yeah, it's a difficult process, and we're really grateful to get them, and really, really disappointed to see them disappear.
1: Yeah, and I suppose because, you know, this is a community asset that anyone can access if they need to. There's no way of sort of locking them up or anything like that to, you know, make sure this type of thing doesn't happen.
0: No, exactly. And we put them in sort of locations where they're readily available and accessible. You know, time is critical in these sort of things. So we don't want to have them, you know, up at Port Kembla Beach on the top of the hill away from the water. We need to have them ready to go, and locking them up or hiding them or doing something else like that really defeats the whole purpose of why we're doing it.
1: Yeah. Have you spoken to any other sort of board riders clubs or surf clubs that have them in their area? Has anyone else experienced theft like this?
0: Look, unfortunately, I have spoken to some of the guys from Surfing New South Wales, and this is sort of the first reported incident they've had. I know Windang recently installed one through Windang Board Riders Club, and it's all good. And yeah, most other places I've heard have not been tampered with at all. So yeah, really, really disappointing that Port Kembla was the first one to go.
1: Yeah, that sucks. And so what's the plan? Are you just going to sort of restock them again, you know, if the funds become available, and just hope for the best going forward?
0: Yeah, look, we've removed the devices themselves at the moment, just because that, you know, as long as we can keep that, that will reduce the cost of having to replace it, and we only need to replace the internal contents. We're not really sure. We'll have some discussions with Surfing New South Wales and maybe look at relocation and see where we go from there.
1: All right. Well, Paul, let's hope that, you know, they get restocked and people sort of pull their heads in and don't do anything stupid like this again, and these shark bite kits can remain the community asset that we so desperately need, of course. These are such important pieces of community infrastructure. Paul, thank you so much for joining us.
0: Not a problem. Thanks.
1: That's Paul Lockies from Port Kembla Board Riders. They're telling us about the unfortunate situation with their shark bite kits, people knocking them off just one day after being installed. After 5:30, we'll hear about the Wollongong Conservatorium. They've got some grants, but first the Screaming Jets. This is Better, 97.3 ABC Illawarra.

0: Screaming Jets there here on ABC Illawarra Drive. That's better. It's 29 minutes to 6 o'clock, so it's time for the news headlines with Hayley Prenter.
1: Good evening, Steph. A dip in auction clearance rates is being partly blamed on the federal government's changes to negative gearing and capital gains tax. Figures from data firm Cotality show fewer than half of homes up from auction in Sydney this past weekend actually sold. That's the lowest level since the early stages of the COVID pandemic. Auctioneers are crediting it to lower confidence among some sellers and buyers who are holding off to see how the market progresses. Experts say people living in regional areas are more likely to be influenced by right-wing extremist groups. Last week, the federal government listed the neo-Nazi organisation known as White Australia as a prohibited hate group. Dr. Josh Ruse, Associate Professor of Politics at Deakin University, says a growing dissatisfaction with government representatives is one of the factors leading to a rise of the movements in the regional and remote areas. He says groups like White Australia are capitalising on people in the regions who feel let down by the government. The Dutch cruise ship at the centre of the deadly Hunter virus outbreak is scheduled to arrive in the Netherlands port city of Rotterdam in the coming hours. The outbreak on board the vessel during a trip from Argentina to Cape Verde has so far claimed 3 lives. Dozens of people have been placed into quarantine around the world, including in WA. Once back in the Netherlands, the crew members will still aboard the ship will enter quarantine and the vessel will be disinfected. Independent Wallandilly MP Judy Hannan says a new ambulance station at Bargo will boost emergency care across the region. New designs for this facility, including parking for up to 8 ambulances, administration and logistic areas, and staff amenities like a gym. Ms. Hannan says she is excited for construction to begin later this year following planning approvals and the appointment of a builder. She says staff for the new station have already been allocated. And new figures suggest things have improved for tenants in the state's private rental market since

0: Grounds evictions were banned a year ago. The law change forces landlords to give a valid reason for ending tenancies. Before that came into effect, almost 45% of leases were ended without a reason given. To the weather for tomorrow, it's raining across our region in Wollongong, tops of 19, Barrel tops of 13, and in Nowra, tops of 16 degrees.
1: Thank you very much, Hayley. That's Hayley Prentice there with the news headlines. Coming up very shortly, we're going to talk about a new grant received by the Wollongong Conservatorium of Music, which is going to help them expand their music education programs.
2: We've been out on the streets of Shell Harbour.
3: 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It's pretty upmarket and new.
4: Finding out why you love where you live.
3: And just the general walks, because we actually walk here every day, just about every day. So, yes, that's lovely. I'd recommend anyone that was going to come down, they can have a nice lunch. There's lots of cafes. Yeah, it's a good pub. Yeah, it's a good place to be. Yeah, especially a holiday.
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1: The state government has today announced $1 million in grants for various community projects around Port Kembla. Among the beneficiaries is the Wollongong Conservatorium of Music, which will receive $82,000 to fund its Steel Town Sound project. To tell us about this initiative, I've got two people on the line, the program's co-runner, Kane Green. Hi, Kane.
5: Hi, mate. How you going?
1: Good, thank you. And the Conservatorium's CEO, Annette Brown. Hi, Annette.
6: Hey, gorgeous. How are you?
1: Good, thank you. Thanks for joining me. Kane, we'll start with you. You're the program manager at local organisation Gadunghal Murring. What work does this do in the community?
5: Hi, mate. How you going? Yeah, just to reiterate, so the language name that we chose was Gadunghal Murring, which refers to the saltwater people. Traditionally, the Darawal people of the Darawal Nation. So, yeah, we work highly within the education space. We're in about 50 schools in the Shoalhaven and Wollongong area. And this is just going to strengthen what we already do. So obviously what we're proud of is we teach the fundamentals of Koori culture. So we give everyone what the foundation of what they can go and learn. And at the heart of that is our theory of change framework, which is we call Bunjala, which means think or thought with spirit. And everything that we do runs through that framework, same as the program that we'll be running with the Wollongong Conservatorium of Music.
1: Okay, and tell us a bit about how this funding will sort of benefit these programs.
5: It benefits in the model, like we said, like cultures. The culture's had to adapt, you know, in the last 250 years, and this is just another way of adapting to merge the two worlds together. You know, like when we speak about culture, we talk about living in the two worlds, and you have to be successful in both. And this program will help us be successful not only in our cultural lens, but also in other Western civilizations as well.
1: Okay, and can you tell us just a bit more practically about some of the things that students do when they're a part of this program?
5: The new program that we're creating, are you talking about?
1: Yeah,
5: so this one is about learning the spirituality side of listening to those old rhythms, you know, hearing them old songs, hearing that old language.
1: And so does that mean, is that sort of more focused on storytelling and things, or is there opportunities to sort of create music, play instruments, those sorts of things?
5: Yeah, for sure, 100%. There will definitely be storytelling, but there'll also be room to create some new songs. You know, like we said, the culture has adapted over time, and with that adaption comes, you know, new creations.
1: Okay, well, it sounds fascinating. Thank you so much, Kane. I'm going to move over to Annette Brown now, who's the CEO of the Wollongong Conservatorium of Music. Hi, Annette.
6: Hi, and what Kane was saying is so important, because previously, you learnt rhythm and beat via clave, which is a traditional Western instrument. But hang on a second, for thousands of years, we've been doing rhythm and storytelling with clapping sticks. Mm. So here, we can do it with clapping sticks, and it's taught so that people understand both cultures and we can marry both cultures. And then also to create this wonderful opportunity where people can see what it is and why it's so important.
1: Okay, and look, the program here, it sort of goes from what Kane was talking about with us, the Gadunghal Murring program, and moves over to the conservatorium, who will take over and do some lessons as well. What will the conservatorium itself be offering?
6: So it's really important that the young people, first of all, learn those beautiful rhythms, and then we can then go in and show how those rhythms can be adapted to Western instruments or can be sung through voice. And so this grant is phenomenal. It's like a fairy has gone, hello, here's a magic pot, and we're going to pop in a keyboard and a drum kit and some drums, and it allows people to have real instruments. Not only is it in the school, but it's also going up to the servo in Port Kembla. So it means that everybody in the community has an opportunity to make music or listen to music, because unless we learn how to listen, how can we make?
1: And how else can people sort of get involved? Will there be schools involved in these programs, or can other community groups get involved? And when is it expected to launch?
6: We are desperate to be in our first school in Port Kembla on the first week of term three, so in the week of the 20th of July. But come on down to the servo on any Wednesday night during school term, and after 6 o'clock, you'll either hear a group from the conservatorium, or you'll hear one of these new learning projects, or you can jam. So you can come and listen or partake and have that opportunity, because there'll be instruments there ready for people to use. And we want to get started straight away, because it's not every day you get this opportunity to share and be part of a community.
1: Well, it sounds fantastic. Annette Brown, thank you so much.
6: No, thank you. And let's see what else we can do with such wonderful support in the community.
1: Okay, absolutely. Thank you, Annette. That is Annette Brown. They're the CEO of the Wollongong Conservatorium, talking to us about the funding that they've received to get their Steeltown Sound project off the ground. Sounds really, really interesting, and we'll definitely keep our finger on that one and check out how that one progresses, I think. Getting kids involved in music is always a very, very welcome thing.
7: Why aren't journalists allowed to tell you everything they see in court cases? And are those with means gaming suppression orders? We asked the self-described queen of banning things, retired Supreme Court Judge Betty King. Search the Case of podcast on ABC Listen or wherever you get your podcasts.
1: And Melinda James joins me in the studio. Hi, Mel.
8: Hi, Steph.
1: Did you see any of the wings over Shell Harbour on the weekend?
8: No. But I did tell the story this morning of walking my dog on Friday afternoon, where some bloke said, oh, look at that. And I turned around and there was this huge caribou flying really low,
1: wow,
8: just sailing past over the ocean, which was pretty extraordinary. It was very close. And then it was followed by another one. So that was my wings over Shell Harbour experience.
1: Yeah, you got to see some of it. Speaking of flying, I just can't believe how low they actually fly to the ground.
8: It's pretty terrifying, isn't it? It's crazy what they do. But spectacular.
1: Absolutely. Mm. Good feedback all around.
8: Yeah.
1: Yeah, what's coming up on the breakfast show in the morning?
8: We will have a parade of pollies and police in town tomorrow. So the Police Association conference, annual conference, will be held in Wollongong tomorrow. And then it is Community Cabinet in Kiama. So the Premier will be at the Police Association conference along with the Police Minister, and then they'll head down to Kiama to join all their Cabinet colleagues. So we'll find out a little about what that means. What can the people of Kiama expect, having all the senior leadership politicians in Kiama at the same time on that day? I guess if they've got any issues they want to raise, it's a perfect opportunity to have your say, and we'll learn all about how the day will work, the kind of things they'll be discussing. We will talk to the Police Association as well about some of those key issues that they'll raise, because, as I said, the Premier and Police Minister will be there. What is affecting police at the moment? I can think of a few issues that are probably top of mind, but we'll find out exactly what are the burning issues for the police force. And pickleball, do you play?
1: I'd love to have a go of pickleball.
8: Me too.
1: I've never gotten around to it, but it looks like it's right up my alley for my place in life.
8: Well, it's interesting because pickleball has become so popular that there's some concern about pickleball like cannibalising facilities are used by other sports.
1: Yeah, yeah.
8: They are so scarce, these kinds of courts, be they for volleyball, for basketball, for table tennis, for pickleball, you know, everyone wants them for a bit of, I don't know, yoga, whatever it is. So few indoor facilities that they are in hot demand. There is a huge expansion of pickleball facilities going on in the Illawarra at the moment. So we will take a closer look at that and what is happening in that regard. And we'll talk to one local pickleball player who will actually be known to many listeners. I'm not going to say any more.
1: Okay.
8: But he's going to tell us some stories about just how popular pickleball has become. It's led to some pretty interesting kind of ways of people competing for court time.
1: Yeah, right.
8: Yeah.
1: Yeah, this is something that we hear a bit. We had the I was on the Saturday Brekkie show the other day, and we were talking to the Shoalhaven Badminton Club.
8: Yeah.
1: And same thing.
8: I bet they're competing.

0: Last time, Trevor Ferrugia from the Transport Management Centre joins us. Hi, Trevor.
1: Hi there, Steph. The heavy traffic in and around the Wollongong CBD has eased in the last 30 minutes or so. The M1 Princess Motorway and Princess Highway moving well throughout the region. The road's currently looking okay for the Monday afternoon drive home. To public transport, currently no issues on the trains. However, on the Southern Highlands line tomorrow, buses will replace the 9:44 a.m. Campbelltown to Mossvale and the 11:59 a.m. Mossvale to Campbelltown train services. You can get more info on that and plan your trip on a transport app or at transportnsw.info. For the latest traffic information, check livetraffic.com.
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0: Well, this Saturday night, something special is coming to the Illawarra. Flying aerialist and singer Liz Tester will bring her new show to the Illawarra Performing Arts Centre. It's called Blondes Have More Fun, and it celebrates the work of artists from Marilyn Monroe to Olivia Newton-John, Kylie Minogue, Madonna, Britney Spears, and Lady Gaga. And Liz Tester from Blondes Have More Fun joins me in the studio. Hi, Liz.
3: Hey, Steph, how are you going?
0: I'm good. Thank you so much for joining me now. Look, we're going to talk all about the show in a second, but let's talk about a blonde singer who has been on the world stage over the weekend. Did you watch Delta Goodrum's Eurovision performance?
3: Yes. Oh, my gosh. She did us proud, didn't she?
0: Absolutely. I thought it was amazing. I thought she was robbed.
3: Oh, absolutely. I'm still jaw-dropped. Like, she's amazing, but watching that, I just went... So, yeah, I thought she was at least going to come in the top, like, two.
0: Yeah, top she did. Two. What'd she get? She got fourth?
3: Fourth. Amazing.
0: Like, yeah.
3: Amazing. Out of all the countries there, incredible. So proud of her. Like,
0: she looked amazing, looked glamorous. She had the piano solo and things like that as well. Mm-hmm. And a pretty, like, pretty good for Eurovision, that song, I think, as well. Sort of this big sort of ballad.
3: Definitely. No, definitely. I absolutely loved it. I've been listening to it on repeat, so it's fabulous. She did such a good job. So proud of her. Proud
0: okay.
3: to be.
0: Well done, Delta. Now, look, Blondes Have More Fun. It's coming to the Illawarra Performing Arts Centre this Saturday, the 23rd of May. Tell us a bit about the show, Liz.
3: Well, this show, as you mentioned, is a tribute to basically all iconic blondes throughout the eras. There's... at least, I think about 24 different blondes I play tribute to. So
0: is that 24 songs you've got to sing?
3: 24 songs, yeah. And I sing on aerial hoop for some of them as well. So there's no one in any production show at the moment in Australia that does that. So it's very different. And upside down and spinning, which is great. But then also we've got dancers and singers. But it's basically, you know, everyone, it appeals to everyone because you have got, like you mentioned, Marilyn Monroe, who is more, you know, back in the older ages, and then you've got your nowadays, if you've got Lady Gaga, who, you know, is one of my idols, and we've got Pink, and you've got Meghan Trainor, Taylor Swift. So yeah, it follows that story, and it's very, you know, women empowering, and, you know, it's just very uplifting. It's a fun show. So yeah, we're loving it.
0: So how does a show like this come about? Did you come up with the show, this big spectacle?
3: Yeah. So actually, me and my singing coach, Natalie, this was just a tiny idea about 2 years ago that we were talking about going, I want to do a production, because I've worked on cruise ships and I've done all that type of thing.
0: Yeah.
3: And I want to do my own show. And basically, this was idea, and like, I'm not naturally blonde, if you can tell.
0: I was trying to figure it out. I was like, maybe the eyebrows. No, I don't know.
3: My sister's a hairdresser. I'm very lucky. It's the only reason I can be blonde. I'm Italian. So, and there's a bit of Italian in the show too. So basically, it started off with this idea of maybe some Italian, maybe, and we went, you know what? What about blondes? Because I had very dark, short hair, and I went, well, when I was blonde, people started to talk to me more, and it was really very.
0: Really,
3: it wasn't. I went blonde a long time. It was like 8 years ago now. However, we were just discussing it, and I went, it's almost like blondes do have more fun, because I don't seem as apparently as intimidating now that I am not dark.
0: Has that really been like a real change since you dyed your hair blonde? your life is
3: Believe
0: different.
3: Believe it or not, because, you know, being an entertainer, I used to have men go, oh, you're a bit intimidating. That's why I didn't talk to you. I was like, really? Just come and talk to me. I'm not that intimidating. And so we went, what about, you know, blondes have more fun? And I went, okay. So we brainstormed a bunch of blondes and who would be the most well-known and popular and who have a really good information about them too. So throughout the show, there's little bits and pieces with info on the artist, and it's almost like you have to keep guessing who's next, which is really cool. And that's how it came about. And then I actually met with he's basically creative directed the show, John St. Peters, who I don't know if you remember back in the day. Yeah.

0: I've heard the name. Tell us about John and
1: so,
0: what he brings to the show.
1: Well, back then, he, you know, had some great hits. He was behind ABBA back in, like, the 80s. He had the
0: hit
1: Wonderwall.
0: Speaking of Eurovision.
1: Yeah, so he's great. He's very known in the Italian community. So he was big through all of that. And he does a lot of behind-the-scenes work. And he actually just – he's won 2 world records for the biggest shows produced in the whole of the world. One of them in 2022 for the biggest Elvis show in the entire world.
0: Wow.
1: And my partner, George, and I – George is also in the show. John just did a – won a world record for the biggest Italian show ever staged anywhere in the world back in March down in Melbourne.
0: Oh, my goodness.
1: 117 musicians on stage. So – He's definitely known for his amazing production shows.
0: And so what does that involve? Like, what does a producer of a show like John actually do? Is it everything from sort of lights and choreography? Or what's that role?
1: So, yes, that's what we were talking about, to win the show together. So John and I come up with all the music that we wanted to use.
0: Sure.
1: I cut all of my songs together to how I wanted it. John then helped produce that together. And I choreographed the whole show. Some of my dancers helped me choreograph it too. But then John put all the vision towards it as well.
0: Okay.
1: So the whole show has a visual aspect to it as well. So imagine Illawarra Performing Arts Centre, big screen behind, which is going the entire time. Some of the performing, like the choreography locks in with the dancers and us on stage at the same time. So it's almost like you're watching a huge movie as well for 2 hours. So he's done all of that, then help tie it all together so it's clean. He basically runs the show, so that's John's role. So working together, we put that together, and I actually have my own song in the show too, which John helped produce as well. So
0: okay.
1: Yeah,
0: and have you run the show outside of, like, have you taken this performance elsewhere before coming to Wollongong
1: yes,
0: this weekend?
1: Yes, we've done two. We've had two very successful shows. One of them was at the Juniors in Kingsford.
0: Yep.
1: In October, that was our launch. Then in February, we did Brian Brown Theatre in Bankstown, which was great. And then from those two, I went, you know what, let's tour it. So we come down to Wollongong. Then we've got Port Macquarie, Northern Beaches, Melbourne, and Twin Towns. So we are taking it round. But Wollongong was my first stop. I thought, I really want to do it down here. So...
0: Nice. And what's the response been like so far from the audiences when you were putting it on in Sydney? And how does it feel to sort of have your own show off the ground after obviously a big career in entertainment?
1: Yeah, it's you can't even explain it. I know performers say that, but honestly, it's just this rush of adrenaline. And you don't notice it when you're on stage because you're so focused and singing. We've got your earpieces in and all of that. So you don't realize until I watch back some of the reviews, and they're on my Instagram as well. People going, oh my gosh, blown away. Nothing like you've ever seen before. Seeing her up on the hoop singing, oh my gosh, there's so much happening. It's a fun show. And oh, this was really well perceived. I knew it was good, but, you know, hearing that back just makes you go, wow. And the joy that it brings to people, even my parents. My parents are the most, you know, critical, especially my mother, which I'm not sure if you've got written down there about us working with... we'll talk about that in a second.
0: Yeah, we will.
1: You know, but mum, having mum go, I knew it was going to be good, but Liz, this just blew me away. And my dad... having this reaction, and they've seen me performing big things around
0: sure
1: the world
0: have.
1: So it's been great. We've had a great response, and from people that we don't know that has come as well, so it has been very positive. And a lot of people going, this has to go across the state, like it has to go across the country.
0: Oh, cool.
1: So yeah,
0: it's great. It must be a great feeling. Tell us about the aerialist component of it. You scratched the surface a little bit, but what sort of things are you doing on stage, and sort of do you have a background in this sort of stuff? Like, how does that come into it, because you're both a singer and an aerialist?
1: Well, I was a dancer predominantly my whole life. I started when I was 5, and I got into singing when I was about 14, 15, kept singing, and then I went on a cruise ship. I started learning aerial on there probably about 10 years ago, and then I moved over to London. I actually had an injury from aerial, so I stopped for a bit, started singing a lot more, so got into singing, and then it was about 2 years ago, a year and a half ago now, that I went, I'm going to do aerials again, because in London I started to sing and do aerials, and that was on Lyra, which is the hanging hoop.
0: Mm-hmm.
1: But for this show, to make it easier, because a lot of venues don't have the rigging ability, I do something called Lollipop Lyra. So it's built from the base up. It's about 100 kilos. So it builds this round base, has a pole, like as if you're doing a pole, but it has a hoop on the top. So it literally looks like a lollipop. So I climb up there, spin in it, hang upside down. So I've trained in aerial. So being able to put that together and then training my voice to, you know, do it at the same time.
0: Yeah, how hard is it to do it at the same time, sort of spinning around upside down? down, but holding the notes and remembering the choreography?
1: I feel like being a dancer, I know where my breath needs to be. So working breath work and singing, I'm going, okay, this is my break in my breath through this note to this note, time to pull myself up. So it's mainly working out where, how that goes and holding the core in, like actually going upside down. Surprisingly, I sound better singing some some songs than others. Work that out. Stand upright, don't sound as good as upside down. Don't know how that works. So I think it all comes down to breath work and the training, having a good, you know, core in that as well. So.
0: Okay. Yeah. It sounds like quite the spectacle, but beyond the entertainment, the show also supports PanKind, the Australian Pancreatic Cancer Foundation. Tell us about this aspect of the show.
1: Yes. Yeah, so my mum, unfortunately, she's been battling now for 2.5 years, pancreatic cancer. And she was very lucky that she did catch it early.
0: Okay.
1: And this has always been something my sister and I did like a walk last year because we were always raising funds for it, because we didn't even know what pancreatic cancer was until mum got it. We went, what is this? Mm. And mum's in the medical field, so she tends to shelter us and not tell us. And when we actually looked into it, we went, this is bad. This is not a good cancer. And I feel like a lot of people don't get the time because it is so aggressive. Some people are gone within a couple of weeks, 3 months. So there's not been long enough for there to be people to tell a story.
0: Sure.
1: And considering mum caught it surprisingly so early from these symptoms that were just like pain in her shoulder.
0: Right.
1: And she got a bit of indigestion. She went, you know, I'm going to go get checked anyway because, you know, I'm due for a scan. And that's how they found it.
0: Wow.
1: And she went, who would have known from these symptoms that were just everyday symptoms? She said, if I left it, I wouldn't have. She goes, a couple of weeks, I would have been gone. That's how aggressive it is.
0: Yep.
1: So then what I decided to do and what mum and I were talking about, and mum goes, I just wish there was a way to get more people to know about it. Because like I said, like I didn't even know what the pancreas did. I wouldn't have a clue. And we went, it's all about early detection. So we're speaking to PanKind and I said, well, we're going to reach, hopefully when this show grows, thousands and thousands of people, and it's creating that awareness. And mum said, it's not got to do with money and funding. She goes, I don't want a family to have to go through what we're going through. It's so hard and so heartbreaking, and what we're dealing with, you know, as well, and going, watch mum do this. And through all that, mum's one of the producers behind it too, and they've been one of like the investors and helped it. And instead of mum going, I need help, I want funds, I want this, she's the one behind it and backing it and pushing it. And I went, the least I can do in her honor, and like she's still here, she's not and hopefully she's not going anywhere, like she's not well at the moment, but she's still adamant to get into the show. On she wants to come down on Saturday. But something that she said is, I just want you to help raise awareness and bring that, you know, that out to people so people can catch it earlier, because there's more. She was lucky. She got the Whipple's procedure done when she first had it, and that's definitely helped prolong it. She's living basically off borrowed time now for 2.5 years.
0: Wow.
1: So she's, I think the percentage is like 3% live up to 3 years. So it's very, it's very common, but it's just, there's not a lot of research. It's not like, you know, the Cancer Council, like that do, you know, breast cancer, and they do, you know, all these different cancers, but, and no cancer is worse than the other. They're all shocking. You wouldn't want anything, but there isn't a lot known about pancreatic. Mm. And that's why, I partnered with PanKind. Like I said, my sister and I did a walk last year and went, maybe I can help with this and bring it out. We are going to 6 other venues this year. If there's a couple, you know, 500 people at each show, that's couple thousand people we can reach with this, you know, over the years. And then that brings more funding into it, because it's the trials and the early detection that's really important. So that's
0: wow. Well, Liz, your mum must be so proud, not only for supporting her in the way that you have, but also for putting your first show together and making this sort of a high point in your career. It's called Blondes Have More Fun at the Illawarra Performing Arts Centre on Saturday. That's the 23rd of May. I'm going to play a bit of Madonna to get us to the news at 6 o'clock. It's La Isla Bonita. Liz, thanks so much for joining us.
1: Thank you so much. Really appreciate it.
0: That's Liz Tester there. Blondes Have More Fun this Saturday at the Illawarra Performing Arts Centre. Madonna to take us to the news at 6 o'clock. ABC Illawarra is where you are.

0: That's Madonna there, La Isla Bonita. Wish I could have played more of it. That was Liz Tester. Blondes have more fun this Saturday. It's 6 o'clock. Time for the news.
1: Rhiannon Solomon Marin with ABC News. The Prime Minister is denying Labor's decision to tax some trust funds amounts to a so-called death tax, arguing changes announced in the budget are supposed to make the system fairer. Here's political reporter Sarah Temevska.
2: From July 2028, all distributions from future discretionary trusts will be taxed at a minimum 30% rate. The inclusion of discretionary testamentary trusts, which kick in when someone dies, has been labelled by the Coalition a death tax by stealth. Labor says Australians with existing trusts or those who set up fixed trusts won't be impacted, arguing the measure is simply designed to reduce tax avoidance by wealthier families. The debate comes as Labor continues its budget sale across the country, spruiking investment in housing supply as the government attempts to deliver 1.2 million new homes by the end of the decade.
1: A man is fighting for his life after being stabbed multiple times in Sydney's northwest. Emergency crews were called to a residential street in Beecroft this afternoon over reports of an assault. A 25-year-old man was treated for stab wounds to his chest and was taken to hospital in a critical condition. No arrests have been made and an investigation is underway. Dozens of firefighters have battled a large blaze which broke out in a warehouse in suburban Newcastle. There are local road closures around the business in Mayfield and some buses are being diverted. A large amount of smoke and fumes in the area has also prompted a warning for nearby residents to shut their doors and windows. A senior staff member at Parramatta Council allegedly leaked interview questions to a job candidate, according to testimony presented to a corruption probe. Nabil Al-Nashar reports.
3: John Crawford told the ICAC that Roxanne Thornton told him she used her personal email to send the questions to her former co-worker, Marina Kavar, 3 days before she interviewed for a coordinator role. Despite that, Ms. Kavar was unsuccessful, with Mr. Crawford telling the hearing Ms. Thornton was flustered by that result. Ms. Thornton, who is the group manager for the Office of the Lord Mayor and CEO, allegedly told him she would think about what to do. Mr. Crawford asked her a few days later what happened with the role.
4: And she went, oh, the other candidate withdrew, so it was no longer a problem.
3: Mr. Crawford will be cross-examined tomorrow.
1: New South Wales's live music scene is back in the spotlight, with hearings getting underway looking into the state of the industry. The parliamentary inquiry has been examining how transport accessibility, insurance costs and ticket companies affect artists, venues and audience members. Scout Eastman from the Sydney-based pop band Egoism says when the industry is under pressure, it forces musicians out.
5: You know, like you get to a certain age and you go, well, the cost of living is so great, I maybe want to buy a house one day, or I maybe want to have a child and be able to afford that. Okay, well, I can't really do that. Because, like, it's actually a lot of work to be a musician.
1: The Dutch cruise ship hit by a deadly hantavirus outbreak is soon scheduled to arrive in the Netherlands port city of Rotterdam. Patricia Tiano reports.
6: The outbreak on the vessel, en route from Argentina to Cape Verde, has so far claimed 3 lives, including a Dutch couple who health officials believe were the first exposed to the virus while visiting South America. Dozens of people have been placed into quarantine around the world, including in Perth, where 4 Australians, 1 permanent resident, and 1 New Zealander are at the Bolsbrook Centre for National Resilience. Upon arriving back in the Netherlands, crew members still aboard the ship will enter quarantine and the vessel will be disinfected. According to the ship operator Oceanwide Expeditions, no one on board is experiencing any symptoms.
1: In sport, Australian sprinter Eddie Nketiah has broken the national all-conditions record in the 100 metres for the second time this season. Running with an illegal tailwind of 5.6 metres per second, Nketiah clocked a time of 9.74 seconds. The 25-year-old achieved the feat while claiming victory for the University of Southern California at a track and field meet in Nebraska. The legal Australian record of 9.93 seconds was set by Patrick Johnson in 2003. To the weather, widespread rain across much of the state with moderate totals across the northern and central areas, clearing in the far west. Locally heavy falls possible with severe storms along the north coast. Storms also possible about the upper central west. In Sydney, rain this evening with light winds. More rain forecast for tomorrow, tops of 20 degrees in the city and in the west. Further ahead, sunny on Wednesday, a shower or two on Thursday. 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
7: Good evening and welcome to PM. I'm Samantha Donovan, coming to you from the lands of the Wurundjeri people of the Kulin Nation in Melbourne. Tonight, not a death tax. The Prime Minister defends changes to the taxing of trusts. Also, could the Ebola outbreak in Africa spread as far as Australia? And farmers in WA and SA celebrating the approval of a more powerful poison to tackle the disastrous mouse plague.
8: If you're driving along at night time in particular, it's like popping bubble wrap. There are thousands. You are just driving over a sea of mice.
7: First this evening, the federal government is fending off claims from the opposition that it's effectively introducing a new death tax through its newly announced changes to taxes on trusts. The new policy was included in last week's federal budget. It places a flat 30% tax on income from most discretionary trusts. Those trusts are often used to manage wealth and minimise tax. The government points out that deceased estates will be exempt from the new impost, but the coalition insists the change is a death tax by stealth. David Sparks has more.
9: At a time when the major parties are locked in a battle over tax policy, the opposition has hit the government with a claim that's already capturing attention.
10: We're now hearing that these new attacks on trusts are going to be a death tax by stealth.
9: Death tax. Those two words have been used in past political contests, and it's how Shadow Minister for Employment and Industrial Relations Jane Hume describes the government's plan to apply a 30% tax on income from discretionary trusts.
10: They're going to be a death tax by stealth, because people use trust structures for honest reasons, whether it be setting up a business or whether it be protecting assets.
9: The changes were announced in the federal budget last week. The 30% minimum tax will be imposed on income from discretionary trusts from the 1st of July in 2028. The government argues it will create a fairer system because, as things stand now, the wealthiest 10% of Australians are using discretionary trusts to pay a lower percentage of tax than other Australians on similar incomes. The proposed policy, which still needs to be legislated, would create exemptions to protect certain trusts, including charitable trusts and special disability trusts. Also exempt would be fixed testamentary trusts, which are created as part of a will. And deceased estates would also be exempt. The Treasurer, Jim Chalmers, flatly rejects claims he's setting up a sneaky death tax.
11: There are appropriate exemptions. You know, deceased estates, for example, are exempt. Existing discretionary testamentary trusts are exempt. Fixed trusts are exempt as well, and because that recognises that there are some legitimate purposes. Now, when it comes to some of the conjecture that we've seen in recent days, we need to remember, as we said yesterday, there's no tax on inheritances or inherited assets in the budget.
9: Geraldine McGarry is Head of Group Executive Policy at Chartered Accountants Australia and New Zealand.
12: Well, it really does depend on your situation. So if, you know, if you're in a small business, on the farm, you know, trusts serve different purposes. So it really depends on, you know, what you're using it for and that real underlying purpose. So, but they are complex, and that's why I really do advise people to talk to their chartered accountant around getting that specialised advice to make sure that they're right for fit for purpose for your individual circumstances.
9: As for whether the changes amount to a death tax by stealth, as claimed by the opposition, Geraldine McGarry says more detail is needed from the government on how the exemptions will work.
12: So at the moment in the budget papers as it stands, if you have a fixed testamentary trust, and that's where you actually get a fixed share of an asset or income, those trusts are actually not going to be subject to the new minimum 30% tax on distributions. But if you have a normal testamentary discretionary trust, which is where things, you know, there's no obligation to pay you any money in any particular year, so it actually is all at the discretion of the trustee, As it stands now, it looks like that 30% minimum tax on distributions will apply to those people. So we're waiting for the legislation, we're waiting for more detail to actually see what's in, what's out.
9: Donovan Castlin is an expert on taxation at the University of Tasmania and the director of the UTAS Tax Clinic.
13: I think that this notion of a death tax is politically charged language. I think that both the budget papers and the explainers have been quite clear in terms of the exemptions that are put in place for a number of different arrangements. But I think the bigger concern is, notwithstanding that current arrangements may be excluded from any policy that is introduced, what happens in the future? But the devil will certainly be in the detail, and I expect there's going to be a lot of phone calls to tax lawyers and estate planners over the next couple of years.
7: Donovan Castlin from the University of Tasmania. David Sparks with that report. The number of medicines listed on Australia's pharmaceutical benefits scheme is growing. The Commonwealth scheme subsidises the cost of prescription drugs so more people can access them. And in his budget speech last week, the Treasurer Jim Chalmers announced $6 billion is being invested in it. Among the new drugs to be subsidised are treatments for cystic fibrosis and multiple sclerosis. Kimberly Price reports.
14: Tamara Dawson knows the importance of accessing immunotherapy treatments after being diagnosed with stage 4 melanoma.
15: I was in my mid-30s and I was fit and healthy, mum to a one-year-old, and my life had been tracking along really well until such time that I was diagnosed with metastatic melanoma.
14: She was prescribed two drugs to use together, Opdivo and Yervoy.
15: I was really fortunate to ride the wave of immunotherapy treatments, so I was able to access immunotherapy soon after I was diagnosed. I'm pleased to report that I am now cancer-free and I am fit and healthy.
14: When Tamara Dawson was first diagnosed 11 years ago, melanoma was one of the only cancers the immunotherapy treatments were listed for on the PBS. Now they're available more broadly.
15: Irrespective of cancer type. So it's a world first.
14: Almost $6 billion has been invested into the PBS in this year's budget. Treasurer Jim Chalmers says cystic fibrosis patients on a Lyftrek could now save up to $250,000 a year. That saving is something Genevieve Handley knows all too well after being diagnosed with CF 37 years ago.
16: There have been people who have put mortgages on houses, who have sold cars, and who have been paying for these medicines out of pocket as they've waited for perhaps their subtype of CF to be listed, or right back at the start when these weren't listed at all and no one had access.
14: Genevieve Handley says it's important to note that not all treatments for cystic fibrosis are on the PBS. And through her role as the head of advocacy and policy with the non-for-profit CF Together, she is hopeful that continuous glucose monitors for CF-related diabetes will soon be added.
16: It is probably one of the most significant complications that can occur. And there's a relatively small cost for this device compared to the money that can be saved, because additional hospital admissions or additional antibiotics actually cost more.
14: Adding medicines to the PBS gives patients more affordable treatment options. That's something Sarah Flame has been considering in her management of multiple sclerosis.
17: In the last 12 or so years, I've been on three different drugs.
14: She's not currently using Briumvi, but with the drug added to the PBS, it's now an option Sarah Flame is considering.
17: It would be potentially the next line of defence for me. From what I've heard about this new therapy is it's only twice a year you need to go in and have the infusions, and that's fantastic. Back in the day, I used to inject myself daily.
14: The PBS is delivered through a co-payment scheme, with the government footing the majority of the bill for the medicines and the patients paying a smaller amount. Sarah Norris is a professor at the University of Sydney's School of Public Health.
18: Regardless of whether that medicine costs $1,000 or $10,000, as the patient, you still only pay $7.70 or $25.
14: Sarah Norris says the PBS Advisory Committee requires a lot of boxes to be ticked, and it can take years for a drug submission to be finally added to the PBS.
18: So they think about the condition that the medicine is proposed to be used for, They look at its clinical effectiveness, its safety, and its cost effectiveness. And then they're always interested in how does this medicine perform relative to what we already do at the moment.
14: But for people like Sarah Flame living with MS, having more affordable treatment options is life-changing.
17: Because every single new drug that comes on it represents hope.
7: Kimberly Price with that report. Farmers dealing with a catastrophic mouse plague in Western Australia and South Australia are welcoming the emergency approval of double-strength baits by Australia's chemical regulator today. Earlier this year, the CSIRO estimated there were 8,000 mice per hectare in parts of WA's northern grain-growing area. Locals say the mice population and their own anxiety have both been growing as they've been campaigning for the approval of the stronger baits. Isabel Masali has this report.
19: A farmer drives along a dirt road at night as mice run out from every direction. For months, residents in parts of WA and SA have been living this nightmare.
8: I see hundreds. Hundreds. If you're driving, along at night time in particular, it's like popping bubble wrap. There are thousands. You are just driving over a sea of mice.
19: That's Karen Chappell, the president of the Shire of Morawa in WA's Midwest, and a local farmer. She says this mouse plague comes at a huge economic cost, but there's a physical and emotional toll too.
8: Our members of our community are weary. They are tired. The owners of our local businesses are beside themselves. They have to get up every morning. They set traps, or they clean up the mice, they clean up the benches, and then they work for the day. They pick up dead mice all day long, and before they go home at the end of the day, they set baits and traps again. They get up the next morning and they go through the same process again.
19: But today there's some relief for farmers and residents like Karen Chappell. The Australian Pesticides and Veterinary Medicines Authority has conditionally allowed the manufacture and sale of bait containing 50 grams per kilogram of zinc phosphide. That's double-strength mouse baits.
8: It's good news because it means that any further baiting, once the new strength bait is available, any baiting going forward will be far more effective. The best bait possible is the best outcome.
19: So why weren't the previous baits working? Bill Bateman is an Associate Professor of Ecology at Curtin University. He explains there are two kinds of baits. Second-generation baits can impact animals that eat poisoned mice, so this type has recently been withdrawn from shelves.
20: But there are first-generation baits, and this is what is being asked for and has been asked for before, which is double-strength first-generation baits. And these first-generation baits are things like zinc phosphide. And zinc phosphide can kill mice, but it can't always kill them on the first time they eat that bait. So that's why farmers are asking for double strength. So you've got a higher chance of killing the mouse when it eats a little bit of bait the first time round. So it never learns not to eat that bait.
19: The grain industry has been lobbying the APVMA for access to this bait. Andrew Wiedemann is with Grain Producers Australia.
21: It's a critically significant day today for the industry to be able to get this back in growers' hands.
19: But he cautions it will take some time to make a difference, with conditions including mandatory training before people can purchase it.
21: We would ask that growers that are interested in getting this certificate to be able to go in and finally purchase, to jump on those Zooms. We'll be running a few of them this week in Western Australia to try and obviously allow farmers to understand what's involved and the reporting that's involved in the background so they can actually access this. And while that's happening, of course, the bait manufacturers will be working on getting that bait across and into Western Australia as quickly as possible.
19: Grain Producers SA CEO Brad Perry says the double-strength bait has been effective in the past.
22: We did a survey a few years ago that grain producers said that it was a lot more effective to use the ZP50 and almost that there was some sort of tolerance.

0: new permit conditions that that's now available to growers.
1: Brad Perry from Grain Producers SA. That report from Isabel Massali and Angus Randall. This is PM. I'm Samantha Donovan. You can hear all our programs live or later on ABC Listen. The World Health Organization has declared the outbreak of the Ebola virus in Africa a public health emergency of international concern. So far, at least 80 people have died and about 300 suspected cases have been detected. The WHO is warning the outbreak in the Democratic Republic of the Congo and Uganda could be much larger than is currently being reported, and there's a risk the virus could spread to neighbouring countries. Dr. Peter Bye-James from the Faculty of Health at Southern Cross University has treated Ebola patients, and I asked him to explain how the virus spreads.
2: It just transferred mainly by direct contact with an infected person, mainly by bodily fluid, that is the blood, the vomit, or through the semen, or a contaminated material. It's not an airborne disease.
1: And what are the symptoms of the disease?
2: Yeah, the symptoms are obviously, vomiting, diarrhea, fever is key, very high fever, and obviously in severe cases, bleeding in your mouth or through the nose, or sometimes even through your eyes or ears, and also internal bleeding can occur.
1: You were a frontline worker in the Ebola outbreak in Sierra Leone in 2014-15. What was it like working there at that time?
2: It was really scary. You know, because that was the first time Ebola actually happened in that part of Africa. And so even us as healthcare providers, it was something that was new to us. We read about it in the books, but we have not actually seen it, you know, face to face. So it was really scary. And at the beginning, we didn't know how to really contain it. So, yeah, it was actually scary, you know, because me personally, I lost some of my colleagues who were actually treating those patients. It was really scary during that time.
1: And some health workers have already died in this outbreak. Are you confident that the surveillance lessons from that last big outbreak have been learnt?
2: I can say those lessons have been learnt, but the uniqueness of this current outbreak is because of the other factors. One of them is insecurity. Where the current outbreak is, there are a lot of militia fighting, you know, a lot of insecurity going on. And because of that, healthcare workers obviously are finding it difficult to even do the basics, that is contact tracing and isolation. I believe that that is one of the things that is actually hampering whatever response effort that is going on. And that will have contributed to the spread. And obviously the other reason is a mining area. So there are a lot of movements going on in that region, you know, and because of the humanitarian issue there, because due to the war that is there, people are moving from one place to the other. So because of that, you know, people will be infected and they move. And even the two cases that have been reported in neighboring Uganda is as a result of that. That is the key issue that is affecting our response currently.
1: And what would the coordination be like between the different countries in this part of Eastern Africa? Do they get along? Would they be working together, or is there conflict?
2: Yeah, well, obviously, in this situation, they will obviously try to get along because now it's now a threat to their own internal security and regional security. And so, obviously, the African Center for Disease Control is actually really at the forefront of the current outbreak, trying to coordinate countries. In fact, currently, there's a huge alert for South Sudan, because South Sudan also borders, is close to that area. So for people, they are actually monitoring a lot of movement there to see that the cases are not transferred to that region. So there's a form of coordination currently going on. And then obviously it will require, even if before this time it has not been so strong, but now it will require a proper coordination, you know, among those countries, especially DRC and Uganda, and also South Sudan. But again, I must say that because of the weak health system in those countries, coordination can be a little bit difficult. And again, because of the war that is going on, you know, insecurity. So I think that is why it is a little bit concerning currently.
1: Dr. Bye-James, do you think this outbreak of Ebola can be contained?

0: contained in Africa and not spread elsewhere in the world?
1: Yes, it can be contained in Africa. It has happened before.
0: Should Australians avoid travelling to that part of Africa?
1: Yeah, for now, I'll advise that Australians avoid travelling to that part of Africa, especially those, especially the affected countries.

0: part of Africa.
1: Then those, if people are coming from that region, they should be quarantined for at least 21 days and see that they don't show any signs and symptoms of the disease before they are allowed to go out in the public.
0: But that's not being done as yet, is it?
1: I believe the authorities will be taking measures towards that now. Because one thing I know, Australia has a very robust border security and public health protocol.
0: Dr. Peter Bye-James from the Faculty of Health at Southern Cross University. The nation's former Deputy Chief Health Officer is calling for the price of legal cigarettes to be slashed. Dr. Nick Coatsworth has told a Senate inquiry today that reducing the excise Australians pay on cigarettes could disrupt the thriving black market, allowing governments to reduce the number of people who are smoking. Department of Health officials don't share that view, though, and have today told the same inquiry that cutting the tax on legal cigarettes could prompt young people to start smoking. Oliver Gordon has more.
2: The Australian Association of Convenience Stores has previously lobbied alongside tobacco companies to prevent plain packaging laws for cigarettes.
3: The retailers I represent today have lost more than $2.5 billion in legal tobacco sales over the last 5 years.
2: Today, the organisation's chief executive, Theo Fakare, told a Senate inquiry the explosion of illegal tobacco has left the retailers he represents out of pocket.
3: In 2025 alone, our industry lost $750 million in legal tobacco sales.
2: He says the damage the burgeoning illicit industry is inflicting isn't just financial.
3: One of our members in Sydney who operates 6 stores was approached by criminals demanding they sell illicit tobacco and pay protection money.
2: Mr. Fakare is adamant Australia is taxing legal cigarettes too highly and forcing consumers to the black market.
3: We need to reduce the excise by 50%. We believe that will make a legal packet around $25. In comparison to, and it's hard to get data, on average an illegal pack, if you buy it from a store, not a carton, is around $15.
2: The surge in the illegal trade has already cost the federal government billions of dollars in excise revenue. This is the second hearing of the Senate inquiry. At the first hearing, public health groups and the Australian Federal Police argued adamantly against cutting the excise charged on legal smokes. Both suggested organising

0: those groups?
1: I do think it's a bigger problem to have a burgeoning illicit market funding organised crime than the health problems created by smoking.
0: The infectious diseases expert, who held the Deputy Chief Health Officer role in the early years of the COVID pandemic, says governments need to regain control of the market.
1: It makes me feel slightly unwell that I'm adopting the same position as the tobacco industry, who want to drop the excise. But we need to get, as a government, as public health professionals, as a community, we have to get back control first before we can start to drive those numbers down again. Numbers that are probably, I think, going up.
0: Associate Professor Raglan Maddox leads the Tobacco Free Program at the Australian National University and says it's too early to tell if the explosion of cheap illegal cigarettes has led to an uptick in smokers.
2: But I think if you walk around cities, towns, anywhere around Australia, you can see that the illicit industry is really trying to push a product and normalise a product to essentially addict a whole new cohort of people to use their product, as we've seen these declines continue over a long period.
0: The researcher doesn't believe cutting taxes on legal cigarettes is the right way to reduce the harm associated with smoking.
2: We see products in the Western Pacific region available for about $2.30 a pack, and so therefore the profit on something like a pack of cigarettes for $2.30 after tax is incredibly cheap. We know that at the moment around Australia you can buy cheap smokes for somewhere between $10 to $15, and so if we removed all the tax, essentially the illicit market would still be cheaper than the regulated market. So the challenge we actually have is enforcing the law, supporting people to quit and to stay quit.
0: The committee is expected to report its findings at the end of June.
3: Oliver Gordon. Thanks for joining me for PM. I'm Samantha Donovan. The podcast of the full program is available on ABC Listen. And we'll be back at the same time tomorrow. Good night.

0: Rhiannon Solomon Marin with ABC News. Police say making arrests is just one aspect of tackling domestic violence in New South Wales. Nearly 1,000 people were charged with DV-related offences across the state last week in a major four-day police sting. Officers also conducted more than 14,000 AVO compliance checks and seized nearly 100 firearms. Acting Assistant Commissioner Adam Johnson says police respond to a domestic violence incident every 3 minutes.
1: You know, it takes up around 60% of police time. So it's a concern and it's something that we're on the front foot with always. However, like I said, the education piece and the preventative space is the whole of society, not just the police force responsibility.
0: The organisers of a flotilla of ships trying to break Israel's maritime blockade of Gaza say Israel's navy is about to begin intercepting the group off the coast of Cyprus. There are more than 50 ships in the flotilla and 11 Australians are said to be among the crew. Last month, the Israeli military intercepted ships in international waters off the Greek island of Crete and detained the crews, which the flotilla organisers described as an act of piracy. Israel's foreign ministry says the country will not allow any breach of what it says is the lawful naval blockade on Gaza. The family of former US Marine Corps pilot Daniel Duggan has announced they'll appeal a federal court decision that ruled in favour of his extradition to the United States. Caitlin Maloney reports.
2: Justice Stelios handed down his decision last month, dismissing Daniel Duggan's bid to avoid extradition to the US. He is accused of unlawfully helping train Chinese military pilots in South Africa in 2012. But Mr. Duggan's family says he is innocent, today announcing they will appeal the federal court decision and continue fighting for his freedom. Mr. Duggan, who is an Australian citizen, was arrested in the New South Wales town of Orange in 2022 at the request of the US government and has been detained in a maximum security prison since. The appeal will be heard in the federal court at a later date.
0: The Federal Treasurer has ordered another six companies to divest their holdings in Northern Minerals amid concerns Chinese-backed investors are trying to seize control of the rare earths mining company. The six investors will have to sell their holdings within the next 2 weeks. Jim Chalmers' office hasn't explained exactly why he's taken this step, simply saying the decision is about protecting our national

0: national interest and ensuring compliance with our foreign investment framework. A major charity is calling for the federal government to focus on social housing as well as housing affordability. Australia's housing crisis has come into sharper focus following the government's proposed changes to tax concessions that are aimed at helping first home buyers enter the market. The Prime Minister and opposition leader have spent today defending their policies on the issue. Anglicare Australia's May Azizi says there hasn't been a focus on people who use social housing.
1: The government used to build about 30,000 homes a year. At the high point of building, about one in four new homes was being built by the government. And it can't be understated that this is such a big part of why housing used to be affordable.
0: New research shows Australian teenagers affected by the federal government's social media ban are consuming less news than they were previously. The QUT and Western Sydney University study also found 61% of teens reported little or no change in their social media use. WSU digital media professor Tanya Notley says less involvement with news is an unintended impact of the ban.
2: We would need to think about how we support news engagement, and that can happen in the family, that can happen in the classroom, having more discussion, introducing news in those different environments.
0: In the NRL, New South Wales fullback James Tedesco says the Blues will put the pressure on Queensland debutant Sam Walker in next week's State of Origin opener in Sydney. Walker has been selected at halfback in the absence of injured incumbent Tom Dearden. Tedesco says his Roosters teammate is ready for Origin.
3: I'm proud of him, but got to go up against him, so can't be too nice. It'll be a big stage for him. I know he's up for it, but got to put some pressure on him as a young half coming into this arena, so I'm sure we'll talk about it a lot, but as a friend, as a teammate, I'm hoping for him.
0: To the weather, widespread rain across much of the state with moderate totals across the northern and central areas, clearing in the far west. Locally heavy falls possible with severe storms along the north coast. Storms also possible about the upper central west. In Sydney, rain this evening with light winds. More rain tomorrow, tops of 20 degrees in the city and in the west. Further ahead, sunny on Wednesday. 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
4: Carpets of mice have blanketed parts of WA's Midwest grain-growing region as the community battles with the plague of rodents.
5: So we have mice everywhere. We have mice in our homes, we have mice in our cars, they're in our sheds, they're in our paddocks, they're at the school, they're everywhere. And they're invading, they're eating their way into food containers, and it's just horrid.
4: Today, Australia's chemical regulator has conditionally allowed double-strength mouse baits to tackle the plague. We're going to have more on that. And a visit from a United Nations expert prompts a Year 4 classroom in regional northeast Victoria to ask some interesting questions.
6: Is climate change something that you're concerned about as an issue, I guess?
7: Yeah.
6: What is it about that concerns you?
7: Well, just that some people made a whole bunch of mistakes and now the future generations have to deal with it, because like there's something, now we've created something wrong with the planet and we've hurt the planet.
4: I'm Sinead Mangan and this is Australia Wide, broadcasting from Whadjuk Country, Perth. That's the sound of dozens of mice scurrying around in a large canola seed bank. A mouse plague in parts of WA and South Australia has led to the National Chemical Regulator approving emergency permits for stronger mouse baits. So just how bad are these swarms? Our reporter in the Midwest of Western Australia, Jo Prendergast, explains.
8: Residents in regional WA say it's the worst they've ever seen. A recent study by the CSIRO estimated there are up to 8,000 mice living in every hectare of WA's northern grain belt. Farmers say the mice are eating planted seed before it's even had a chance to grow, and the vermin have made their way into towns. In Morawa, a town in WA's Midwest, Shire President Karen Chappell says people were finding mice nesting in their beds.
9: It is just foul. We are living with mice running through our yards, through our homes, through our streets. They are everywhere.
8: The local grocer even hired extra staff to check products for mice and clean up dead rodents. Mice infestations are nothing new in grain regions. In 1993, a mouse plague across New South Wales, South Australia and Victoria caused about $96 million worth of damage. In 2021, a plague across towns and farms in New South Wales and Queensland cost the agricultural sector around $1 billion. To curb the mouse plague, farmers use traps and baits, but Karen Chappell says this year the baits aren't able to keep up.
9: We're baiting, we're catching, we're trapping, but we just can't win the fight.
8: After months of asking for help, the National Chemical Regulator, the Australian Pesticides and Veterinary Medicines Authority, has conditionally allowed the manufacture of bait containing 50 grams per kilogram of zinc phosphide. That's double the usual amount. CSIRO research officer Steve Henry co-authored papers on the efficacy of stronger baits.
10: So effectively, all of those four studies have showed exactly what farmers were telling us, that the 25-gram bait doesn't work consistently.
8: Andrew Wiedemann is from Grain Producers Australia and says it's a relief for the industry, but the wait for stronger baits has come at a cost for some farmers.
11: It's a relief for sure in the short to near term, but obviously it's come at a cost already, in particularly WA, where growers are already faced with having to re-sow crops that we're acutely aware of.
8: He says farmers will need to be trained and accredited in using the bait before they can buy it. The APVMA says specific use instructions and controls are in place to reduce the risk to wildlife, humans and the environment.
4: And thanks to Joe Prendergast for that update.
12: ABC Australia Wide.
4: Among the desert landscapes and the magnificent rock formations iconic to Central Australia are the Aboriginal rangers who care for the land. It's a vocation that has historically been male-dominated, but a recent women's ranger camp has helped encourage more women to get involved in the protection of sacred sites and stories. Elsie Lange has the story.
13: At the base of the towering boulders of Nadala Gorge on eastern Aranda country, where bright green spinifex climbs the ochre-red rocks, Andrina Williams grinds leaves into a thick pulp using two stones.
14: Andrina Williams.
13: Williams. And what's your country? Are you from around here?
14: Look, we come from Hart's Range.
13: The leaves are called arata in her language, and she is using them to make bush medicine, which can help soothe skin. The Eastern Aranda woman from Hart's Range works the leaves like a grandmother might knead bread, back and forth, hitting, pulling and pushing the green against the grey stone. Ms Williams is one of dozens of Central Land Council Aboriginal rangers who gathered at Ross River, east of Alice Springs, last week for the 2026 Women's Ranger Camp. The rangers are employed by the CLC to care for and protect the desert landscapes of their ancestors. They play a crucial role in environmental and cultural conservation, particularly for the Northern Territory's women-only sacred sites and practices.
15: And who taught you how to do this?
14: My grandmother and my Mum and Dad and the elders showed me and taught me how to collect and how to make it.
13: Northern Aranda woman and CLC Women's Land Management Facilitator Lily Madden says the Ranger Camp is a chance for women from across Central Australia to upskill, teach and learn about the work of their counterparts in other regions. Workshops for the women at this year's camp included digital storytelling, as well as data collection, surveying and recording.
16: Historically, in the land management section, it's been a very male-dominated space, and so, but there are women's sites, you know. There's women's law and culture, and we have to look after that and uphold that. And so that's why, you know, we're encouraging more women to join us, get on board with our ranger teams, continue to care for our, you know, our mothers, our grandmothers, our great-grandmothers' sites and stories, because that's ultimately, you know, what our rangers do. We're going out to sacred sites, we're putting up fences, protecting them, checking water, you know, controlling pests, burning country the right way too. These are just a few things that, you know, what our rangers do, and that's why we need more women rangers.
13: The ranger camp is also centred around well-being, with doctors, lawyers and counsellors on site to answer questions and provide support, with yoga and nail painting also a part of the activities. It has been a welcome reprieve from the heaviness that has shrouded Central Australia in recent weeks, following the search and recovery of Kumanjai little baby's body.
16: The last few weeks have been really intense for our communities, and at the beginning of today we had a minute's silence to take that time.

0: because we know, especially as women, you know, we're holding a lot in our community. So to be able to come to these places and take that time away from, you know, all of our families takes a lot.
1: Former ranger Josephine Grant was the first Aboriginal woman to coordinate a ranger group leading the Amudjara Rangers based at Tea Tree. She wants to see more women rangers take part in the program.
2: Everybody feel happy. You know, women sharing their stories and kind of work together. It's going to be an amazing thing. And we want more women rangers to join in, like woman power. We want that.
3: You were a ranger. How long, what kind of work?
2: I was a ranger for 10 years, then I just left in 2022. For me, for rangers, is looking after the country, getting to go on country, visiting country, and getting learning knowledge from our elders. A good opportunity to learn from other rangers or TOs. We all like look after country and we represent our ancestors and ourselves and our rangers and our community. That's the whole point of being a ranger, to take care of your country. So it's your also your identity. Culture is who you are and what you believe in.
1: There is something especially intimate about the East Macdonald Rangers. They are not as appreciated as their Western counterparts, but they do open up, revealing colours and layers the longer you drive and the further you look. Nadala Gorge is part of Helena Buzzard

0: managed to use. I feel so proud because it's really beautiful country. Yeah, I always have a good feeling coming out here, like how my mum used to say, and now yeah, I'm getting those feelings. I can feel the presence of the elders. And yeah.
1: That was Eastern Aranda traditional owner Helena Buzzacott ending Elsie Lange's story there. With less than a year until new smoke alarm laws come into effect, it's estimated more than 1 million homes across Queensland still aren't compliant. Those in the industry say many aren't aware of the changes, which could leave them vulnerable should a fire occur. Sally Wilson has this story.
2: The day Brandon Lewis lost everything in a house fire is still raw, more than a decade on.
3: It was very surreal, and I thought that it couldn't actually be happening. And then when I got to the house and saw it just engulfed in flames, as well as having the fireys running out, the hoses and everything, it was, yeah, it just didn't feel real, and probably didn't for a few days.
2: Neighbours were alerted to the fire by the sound of smoke alarms.
3: Once we finally got access, it was pretty devastating, knowing that we'd lost everything that we'd worked for. And back then, yeah, we were doing it really tough. We didn't have much money. We were counting pennies just to put fuel in the car. And to then lose everything, that was, and not have insurance as a tenant as well, it was quite devastating.
2: He has since dedicated his career to ensuring no one endures the same fate, installing smoke alarms as part of his electrical business in North Queensland.
3: It was an electrical fire that started it, and so now, especially owning an electrical business, it's always front of mind. Like, everything we do needs to be done with the utmost care, and ensuring that everything is safe and compliant. That way this doesn't happen to me again or any of our clients.
2: From the 1st of January next year, all homes must be fitted with interconnected photoelectric smoke alarms in every bedroom and hallway. But there's grave concerns in the industry. The public isn't prepared. Marika Oliver-Nelson is with Smoke Alarm Solutions.
4: There's around about 1.2 million properties still needing to be upgraded. Of course, there's no way of really telling the true statistics, but just by speaking with other providers and the amount of properties that's in Queensland and that we know that would have been upgraded, we allocate about 1.2 million properties.
2: The legislation was introduced following coronial recommendations made after the tragic Slacks Creek fire, which claimed the lives of 11 people in 2011. Queensland Fire Department Superintendent Mark Halverson says people are aware of their obligations.
5: The Queensland Fire Service is very active in promoting. There's a number of other industry stakeholders who are out there also assisting with that promotion. And we strongly believe that on the back of the previous two implementation phases which came in, where people did become aware of their obligations when they were required to meet those ones, either at the initial build or the tenanted properties. So similarly, we're very confident that people will be very familiar with their requirements. And once they understand the safety benefits to be achieved, they'll be willingly wanting to install those smoke alarms.
2: The average cost to professionally fit out a four-bedroom house with smoke alarms is about $800. In the current cost of living crisis, there's concerns people will go without. It's a fear held by Ms. Oliver Nelson from Smoke Alarm Solutions.
4: We know of a few cases where owners did not want to upgrade the properties and criminal charges were laid. So look, the risks are real. It is not something that you can delay. It is happening in 2027. It is just best to get on board now, get your property compliant. You know, you don't want to be one of those owners who left it till last minute and there's not enough electricians to upgrade your property. For your tenant safety, for your family safety, it has to be done. Just get on board, because alarms may increase in price as demand increases as well. So it's just best to get on board now.
2: And a message Brandon Lewis hopes will get through in time.
3: If you think that it might not happen to you, it could. It happened to me, and I definitely didn't think it was going to happen to me, being in a rental where everything was supposed to be compliant. It's important that we are insured, that we do have everything up to the standards that we possibly can, the highest standards that we possibly can, so that we're protecting not only our furniture and our stuff, but our families as well.
1: Sally Wilson with that story from Townsville in Queensland. Climate change is a complicated topic, and talking about what a hotter future will look like can be confronting. So how do you tell school-age kids about climate change without making them afraid? In the northeast of Victoria, bright

0: Primary School brought in an expert from the United Nations to answer their students' questions. Rural reporter Annie Brown went along.
1: These primary school students have a lot of questions about climate change.
2: I got two questions. My first one is, when did climate change begin?
3: Good question.
1: They're speaking to the United Nations Special Rapporteur on Climate and Human Rights, Professor Aliza Morgera.
2: My second question is, how many languages do you know?
3: I know 4.5.
1: Her role at the UN is to collect evidence on how climate change is impacting on human rights around the world. She says it's crucial that young people have a sense of hope about the future.
4: Yeah, I think children are very interested about what we can do about it and how much we can go back or move towards a safer climate. And I think that's a really crucial question because often, you know, in the media, even in public discourse, we might get a sense that, you know, we're doomed or... And that's not the reality. Science is saying everything that happens this year, next year, and the very immediate future can have a huge impact on securing a safer climate for all of us. And we have the science available to know what that priority actions should be. So, you know, one example, of course, we've been talking a bit about phasing out fossil fuels. We know that that's the main cause of climate change. And while governments are finding that very difficult and often avoid the conversation, that is the necessary conversation really to make sure climate action is meaningful and protects everyone's human rights, but also ensures that those who are most affected, and there are people here in Australia who are most affected, and children are certainly one of them, are effectively protected by our public authorities.
1: In regional agricultural areas like the northeast of Victoria, Professor Morgera says there's plenty of impacts of climate change.
4: It's important to think about that the long-term impacts have already short-term impacts. So thinking about shortage of water, the impacts of, you know, that threat of increased forest fires, more frequent, more also more harmful, and what they mean for people's choices, what, you know, in terms of like how we protect maybe more biodiverse areas that can not only contribute to prevention of fire, but also support the water cycle, support also healthy food systems, and really having that knowledge, maybe having conversations about how all elements of our natural environment are also ways to support good living, human resilience, healthy foods, and, you know, safe access to water as well.
1: Professor Morgera says all the evidence points towards moving away from fossil fuels. However, switching to renewable energy needs to be done without impacting people's human rights.
4: So what I've been seeing around the world about renewables is that there is a push to do it fast and cut red tape. And unfortunately, that is not necessarily the best way to do it. Again, we have the science to know how to develop renewables in ways that are most beneficial to people, that can be compatible with agricultural use. And so it's important not to rush, not to skip steps, particularly environmental impact assessments, but also have really inclusive conversations with the communities who may find themselves in the proximity of renewables development to really hear all their concerns and co-develop approaches that will make sense. Because again, renewables shouldn't be developed at the expense of anyone's human rights. And there's so much potential for renewables to even fulfill needs that have been left behind by the fossil fuel-based economy. So making sure everyone has equal access to energy, the energy is compatible with agriculture and water protection. We have all the science to do that, but we need good processes where we take the time to talk to everyone and make sure we plan them in the right way.
1: So what do the students have to say? This is Year 6 student Elsie Fenton.
5: I learnt that the countries that are getting most affected are the ones that aren't really doing too much about, like, aren't affecting the climate change that much. Like, they aren't doing too much that's creating the climate change, but they're getting affected the worst.
1: Is climate change something that you're concerned about as an issue, I guess?
5: Yeah.
1: What is it about that concerns you?
5: Well, just that some people made a whole bunch of mistakes and now the future generations have to deal with it because, like, there's something... Now we've created something wrong with the planet and we've hurt the planet.
1: Living at the foot of Victoria's snowfields, 11-year-old Murphy Tripp says he worries about a future without skiing.
6: I want to keep on skiing up at our

0: mountain. And yeah, like I like skiing a lot. And yeah, it's scary because there's like, it's basically like the bigger countries are the ones who are making all the like climate change like happen, and then the smaller countries are getting hit for it.
1: Overall, Year 4 student Hazel Pike is optimistic we can do something about climate change.
2: I feel like we can make a change if society actually puts their mind to it and actually goes, well, we're causing this climate change to happen, and society goes, well, we need to fix this, then I reckon we can.
3: Year 4 student Hazel Pike from Bright Primary School. Ending that story there from Annie Brown. Some very articulate children there. For those with a passion for horses and thrill-seeking tendencies, the sport of camp drafting is very popular, particularly in the bush. It takes precision, skill and speed, along with a high level of horsemanship and the ability to read cattle behaviour. Lily McCure went along to a camp drafting clinic in far west New South Wales to find out what hooks riders into the sport.
4: And then catch your cow's head, get to that eye, get to that locking section.
5: In the small community of Topar, amongst the red dirt and flies, horse riders and spectators watch intently as cattle are moved around a small yard. Horse trainer Jay Charnock is demonstrating how to cut out a cow from a mob on horseback.
4: Better. Okay, same thing. Notice when I was on this mare, that cow turned.
5: Jay is a horse trainer and camp drafting teacher from the New South Wales mid-north coast. He's travelled to outback New South Wales to find the next generation of camp drafters and share his knowledge and passion for the sport.
6: The thing I like about horses is just every horse is different. You know, they're a challenge. It's just there's a huge psychology in training horses, and I really like the you know, getting to know a horse, getting teamwork with a horse, and you know, starting a horse from scratch, from absolutely nothing, and bringing it right through to being a top level competition horse.
5: It's not for the faint hearted though, and as Jay explains, there's a lot at stake.
6: You've got what they call a camp, which is an arena that's about 15 to 18 metres across, a small arena, about 25, 30 metres deep, and there's seven to eight cows in there. You've got to go in and separate one cow out, bring it up to the front of the camp yard while it's trying to get back to its buddies, and your horse has to be able to sidestep like a football player to block that cow, a bit like a collie dog, you know, on sheep, and some of these horses have got that bred into them. From there, we call for the gate, they open the two gates, and then we step on to an arena that's about half the size of a football field. And out on that arena, four pegs that you've got to go around. So you sort of come out and you go round one peg, figure eight, round the other one, and down and through the top two, which they call the gate. And the moment that you leave that camp yard, you've got 40 seconds to do that pattern out there with your cow. It's a challenging sport because you've got to control three brains under pressure. You've got to control yours, you know, the nerves and everything like that. You've got to control your horses, and then you've got to control a cow's brain to go where you want it to go. So it is a tricky sport, but you know, a lot of people are doing it, a lot of people are picking it up, and the more time you can spend around cattle and around people with good horses and learning horsemanship and that sort of thing, the better you'll go.
5: As for how the sport originated back in the day, Jay says it all started out as a bit of fun.
6: It was basically originated out on stock camps, and it was, you know, guys would be moving cattle around and, you know, from paddock to paddock, and, you know, one cow might break out and the fella would get on his, you know, he'd be on a horse and he'd have to go and lap it around and get it off a tree and, you know, round another bush and back into the mob or whatever, and guarantee there would have been a bit of Aussie larrikinism going on there. They would have said, my horse can do that better than yours.
5: While many participants and attendees to the annual Topar camp draft are often locals, some travel long distances to chase cattle in the red dirt arena. Annabelle Hudson and her family from Beaufort, Victoria, have been travelling the 800 kilometres to Topar for about a decade. She says they enjoy the different atmosphere of the event.
7: We love coming up here, us Hudson, in the red dirt. We always say we're playing in the red dirt. We love it.
5: Lily Anderson from Simbrick Vale Station, 180 kilometres northeast of Broken Hill, has been riding ever since she was little. She's new to the camp drafting scene but is keen to give it a crack.
8: I reckon it's pretty fun. You've got to have a lot of skill and a lot of patience for it, but it's a great sport.
5: As for Jay, he's impressed to see how the sport continues to grow and expand Australia-wide.
6: You know, a lot more bigger competitions are starting to pop up, and people are wanting, you know, wanting more horses trained and, you know, wanting to be at those big events. Some of the events now to win are $100,000. So, you know, it's a lot has happened in the last 10 years.

0: years of camp drafting.
1: It's a lot of money. Horse trainer Jay Charnock ending that story there from Lily McCure. And that is Australia Wide for today with me, Sinead Mangan. Cheerio.

0: Rhiannon Solomon Marin with ABC News. Australians with family trusts are being urged to seek professional advice amid the federal government's proposed tax changes. The government wants to introduce a minimum 30% tax rate on some discretionary trusts, targeting wealthy Australians who split income to reduce tax. The coalition has labelled it a death tax, but Treasurer Jim Chalmers rejects that claim. Geraldine Margery from Chartered Accountants Australia and New Zealand says the rules around trusts can be hard to navigate.
1: Serve different purposes, so it really depends on, you know, what you're using it for and that real underlying purpose. But they are complex, and that's why I really do advise people to talk to their chartered accountant around getting that specialised advice to make sure that they're right for your individual circumstances.
0: Meanwhile, auctioneers say the federal government's changes to negative gearing and the capital gains tax discount are having a direct effect on confidence. Preliminary data from research firm Cotality shows the auction clearance rate in Sydney on the weekend dropped to 49%, its lowest level since 2020 and the early stages of the COVID pandemic. Ray White auctioneer Alex Pataro says he's witnessed the recent downturn firsthand.
2: Yeah, there are a number of sellers and buyers who are holding off just to see how things progress within the market. But we have had a few buyers pull out of deals on secondhand stock where the negative gearing was previously a benefit and now it's not.
0: An investigation is underway after a man was stabbed in the chest on a street in Sydney's northwest. Emergency crews were called to Beecroft this afternoon, where they found the 25-year-old with several stab wounds. He's been taken to hospital in a critical condition. More than 900 people with a history of domestic violence have been arrested in a major police operation across New South Wales. More than 2,000 charges were laid during last week's four-day sting. In one incident, a 28-year-old man was charged after a woman presented to Sydney's Liverpool Hospital with multiple stab wounds. The Dutch cruise ship hit by a deadly hantavirus outbreak has arrived in the Netherlands port city of Rotterdam. Patricia Tiano reports.
3: 25 crew members and two medical personnel aboard cruise ship MV Hondius will now disembark and enter quarantine as the vessel begins to be disinfected. Ship operator Oceanwide Expeditions says no one on board is experiencing any symptoms. Crew members unable to return home will be quarantined in the Netherlands. The outbreak has so far claimed three lives, including a Dutch couple, who health officials say were the first exposed to the illness while visiting South America. Dozens of people have been placed into quarantine around the world, including in Perth, where four Australians, one permanent resident, and one New Zealander are at the Bulsbrook Centre for National Resilience.
0: Médecins Sans Frontières is working with local health centres following an Ebola outbreak in the Democratic Republic of Congo. The outbreak has been declared a public health emergency of international concern by the World Health Organisation. MSF Australia's Simon Eccleshall says the organisation is scaling up its response while warning about the need for investment in medical research.
4: The cuts in funding in recent years to global public health systems and research are worrying MSF in terms of being able to keep pace with the rapidly evolving pathogens and viruses that we're seeing in remote areas like this.
0: A Hong Kong court has heard the final arguments in the national security trial for two organisers of large vigils remembering the 1989 Tiananmen Square crackdown. Chow Hang Tung and Lee Chuk Yan were charged with inciting subversion under a Beijing-imposed national security law which virtually stifled the city's pro-democracy movement in 2020. If convicted, they could each face up to 10 years in prison. In the NRL, the coach of Queensland's State of Origin side is putting his faith in rookie halfback Sam Walker. The 23-year-old Roosters playmaker has been named to debut against New South Wales in Game 1 of the series following injury to North Queensland's Tom Dearden. Billy Slater says Walker is the man for the job.
5: We really feel confident about Sam Walker being the best option to play halfback for Queensland.
0: To the weather, widespread rain across much of the state with moderate totals across the northern and central areas clearing in the

0: Far west, locally heavy falls possible with severe storms along the north coast. Storms also possible about the upper central west. In Sydney, rain this evening with light winds. More rain tomorrow, tops of 20 degrees in the city and in the west. 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It's 7:05.
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6: Yes, welcome to the second half of NRL Monday. And joined in a moment by John Gibbs, we'll talk magic round, origin, all sorts of things. I'm Andrew Moore, so we get you through to the evening's programs and then nightlife with Philip Clark. You can either phone through on 1300 361 700 or text me on 0467 920 222. In the first half, I spoke with New South Wales coach Laurie Daly after the naming of the Blues team, who admits the selection of his front row did cause him some headaches.
7: Yeah, it did. You know, there's some guys there that we sort of ummed and ahed about. You know, Jackson Ford was one guy that was heavily discussed. I think, you know, we were looking at big, we were looking at mobile, we were looking at versatility. So they were three sort of criteria that we had. And, you know, when we went with Fenua Blake, a big, Barnett, a big, Saifidi, a big, we thought if we could get a more mobile player that could play edge and in the middle was what we were looking for, rather than going with three middles on the bench.
6: That was Laurie Daly in the first half of the show. By the way, I do want to know, we were chasing Queensland, but we haven't brushed the Maroons. Queensland brushed us. They are very difficult to deal with at origin time compared to New South Wales. That's really turned on its head in the last couple of years, but you don't get a lot of help from their media department, whereas the Blues are outstanding. So that's why Laurie Daly and no response from Queensland. We did hope to get one. Interesting to note that Dylan Edwards, not included in the New South Wales team for State of Origin 1, has been in such good form that he leads the ABC Player of the Year. Edwards on 19 points, two clear of Warriors front rower Jackson Ford, who's also been left out of the Blues team. Ford on 17 equals second with Nathan Cleary. The New South Wales fullback James Tedesco outright fourth on 15 points, four behind the leader Edwards. Manly second rower Homoli Olakau'atu is on 13 points. Sharks 5'8" and injured Braden Trindle and injured South setter Latrell Mitchell on 11. And Sydney Roosters, very impressive prop, Nefahu White on 10 points. So 11 rounds done. Dylan Edwards holds a two-point lead in the ABC Player of the Year. Former Manly Warringah halfback. He represented New South Wales and Australia. He's been in the media and radio in particular for more than four decades. And we had the joy of celebrating a milestone birthday with him on in Brisbane on the weekend. John Gibbs, welcome back to NRL Monday. Long time no see.
8: Yeah, thank you, Andrew, and great to be here. And, look, I've got to say that some of these selections, and I know we'll talk about them over the next little bit, but are quite perplexing. And you just mentioned people doing well in the award, you know, whether it be Dally M's or the ABC Player of the Year awards. To mine, there's a lot of players that have been picked that are quite out of form.
6: And that was...
8: And good and players who are in good form...
6: Not selected.
8: It's a bit baffling.
6: Which always seems to be thus, but certainly Laurie Daly, the Blues coach, had said a week or two ago that this team is going to be picked on form. And remember, his job's on the line here too, Loz. Having lost last year's series, which everyone thought was another unlosable series for New South Wales, and Queensland did so brilliantly, of course, under Billy Slater, fighting back after losing the opening game to take the series. But in terms of picking players on form, have they got it mainly right or not?
8: Mainly. But there's obviously a disconnect between International Rugby League, and we've spoken about this often.
6: Yeah.
8: Disconnect between International Rugby League and State of Origin. For instance, we have Dylan Edwards, and who is his backup? Reece Walsh. Neither gets a start. Josh Adokar was on the wing for Australia. We pick a guy, Tolu Kola, who is brilliant. And I don't want to, I'm not going to be taking away from players' abilities or anything like that. They're all great players. But someone like Tolu Kola, who scored the try of the magic round for Manly, he's been in great form. He hasn't played, he's played 90-something first grade games. You know how many he's played on the wing in first grade?
9: Single figures?
8: Yeah. Donut.
9: Okay.
8: No. So has never,
9: less than single
8: has
9: figures.
8: Never played first grade. So he's played at that level. He's played a couple of games for Tonga, right? But he's played New South Wales Cup. He had a handful of games. So
9: he's a centre.
8: He goes for a New South Wales Cup, a handful of games. He goes for a New South Wales Cup to New South Wales. You've got blokes who can play.
9: Who would you have had on the wing?
8: Well, I'd have a big body. You've got a bloke on the bench, Casey McLean. He's 40 games into his NRL career. He's starred for New Zealand on the wing, and he's also played on the wing in first grade for Penrith.
9: How many times has he played wing?
8: Well, probably, I'm just guessing now, but probably six or seven times. Okay. But he's only had 40 games, Andrew. So basically 20% or thereabouts of his first grade career has been on the wing.
9: Size thing that worries me with the wing, especially when you look at who Queensland's picked, Selwyn Cobbo and Jojo Fifita, both very big dudes, and with a new halfback in with a great kicking game, that could pose great problems.
8: Absolutely. Sam Walker, I think Sam Walker has been picked, and good luck to Sam. I don't know whether I would have gone that way right now. I think at some time he was going to play State of Origin. Whether now's the right time, we'll soon find out. But I think his task has been made a lot more easy because you've got vertically challenged wingers. Sam Walker is a magnificent kicker of the ball.
9: Yeah.
8: The Roosters score more tries from kicks than any other team in the competition. And Sam Walker goes over to Daniel Tupou when Noonga Nitawase was there, to that side. He's got all of these. And similarly, when they're, you know, whether it be offensively or attacking-wise, I think New South Wales is going to be behind the eight ball. My point being about Casey McLean, you've got Casey McLean, who is more adept at playing wing than Kola and is taller, he could have gone there and you could have put Kola on the bench who can deputise. You've got no Edwards and Tedesco. You've got just Tedesco. You could have had Kola on the bench. They may well decide to do that. Who knows? But it is strange. Cobbo and Jojo Fifita have a distinct height advantage, and against a good kicking game, they're going to be in for a long night.
9: Well, you know who else is great under the high ball, who has size and is scoring more tries than you could ever imagine? Tom Jenkins.
8: It'd have
9: been
8: absolutely. And I would say that Dylan Edwards, while we're on that subject, is probably a better diffuser of bombs than James Tedesco. Mm.
9: So which team is the better on paper from what you've studied
8: better
9: today?
8: Better on paper. Well, who knows? It's State of Origin. But I think that Queensland could have picked a better side too. But I've got to say, Jacob Safidi and Victor Radley in the side also surprised me. You mentioned Jackson Ford. There's another player who I think is desperately unlucky, Keon Kolomatangi.
9: Yes.
8: Plays big minutes. He would be there. Victor Radley.
9: I should have mentioned him before. Not only does he play big minutes, Gibbsy, but he's been great.
8: And he can play on the edge or he can play in the middle.
9: Yeah.
8: So he is. I heard you talk to Laurie Daly earlier in the program. He can do what Laurie Daly wants. He's a big body and he's versatile. He's ideal for State of Origin. I hope both sides do really well, but I find it perplexing that you get rid of James Tedesco a couple of years ago. Yes, he came back when Dylan Edwards was injured, but Dylan Edwards has not put a foot wrong. Dylan Edwards' form, say Magic Round, for instance, was far superior to James Tedesco, but the style of game they want to play is, you know, more James Tedesco-like. That's what Laurie Daly is saying. That's what they're peddling. Now, whether that occurs or not, who knows? Will the referees referee the game the same as they do? Because the game has changed. It's going to be...
9: Well, they never have.
8: Well...
9: They've never refereed Origin like they do club games, so I don't know why anyone is expecting that to be the case next week.
8: Well, and just on that, for instance, over Magic Round, and we're digressing here. We're all over the shop, Andrew. But these are
9: John.
8: But these are things that are in my head. Like, for instance, one game, I think the most six restarts, six tackle restarts over the weekend, was 18. Now, there's a game controlled by Wyatt Raymond,

0: Three. So you're going to tell me there's that difference between referees and standard of play that
1: yeah,
0: in
1: but
0: one game.
1: This argument drives me nuts, Gibbsy. Hang on. It's because forever, when you played before and after, there were some referees that blew the pee out of the whistle and there are others who didn't. There were some games with 25 penalties and there are others with 10. That's never changed.
0: I mean, these are restarts.
1: Never.
0: These are on the run.
1: I understand, but it's still the same thing.
0: But it's completely changing the fabric of the game. And these are... They're not machines, Andrew. They're athletes. You can't have... Well, you don't see it as a problem.
1: I just think a sport whinge.
0: But as
1: the game we did yesterday, Penrith and the Dragons, Jared Cole, very young referee, inexperienced. He's been through a bit in his life. He blew very few penalties or set restarts. Right. So you do get the Warriors-Brisbane game had a million of them with Ashley Klein. That game got a bit out of control. I understand what you're saying. I'm exaggerating. But every referee has always been different in terms of lots or not
0: yes,
1: many.
0: Yes, but it's different now. You can't have a penalty. You do.
1: But what's the difference? Some referees are going to be
0: penicky
1: Pete's and others are not.
0: Anyway, I love the game. You hear current players say we had a perfect mix. Now, all of a sudden, we don't. Now, you can look at all the metrics and I understand we love the game. There's more eyeballs on it. There's more people going to the game. Well, if we're going to dish up, because the vibe at Magic Round is superb, as we know, if we're going to keep dishing up games and when we get more teams, if we're going to keep doing that, I'm telling you, we're going to diminish our product. And
1: teams can get better too. Teams can get better because some of the performances we see in these blowouts are rubbish. It's got nothing to do with the referee. It's got to do with crap sports, poor coaching, poor playing.
0: They're
1: much more to blame than referees are.
0: It's not the referee, Andrew. You're missing the point.
1: I know, I understand. You're talking about the way the game is done.
0: The game. It's been an evolution. It's the biggest thing since the Industrial Revolution.
1: Wow. 0467 920 222.
0: Oh, it is.
1: Also, on the text line.
0: Going Charles Darwin.
1: Love hearing more in The Godfather on a Monday. There you go, The Godfather. Jack Bostock for the Blues back line says, George, he's been great since he's come back from injury. Andrew, really loving the new Monday night show. I'm yet to be able to listen live because it clashes with bath and bedtime for our one-year-old. Well, nothing can compete with that. But thoroughly enjoy listening to the podcast each Tuesday. Thank you, James. And
2: well, I hope you're having a good day tomorrow.
0: I was going to say, he'll not off. Put it on while you're trying to get into bed. He'll go to sleep in a minute.
1: Evening. Well, see, now we've got a bit fired up. It might keep the little one awake.
0: I'm just telling you as I see it.
1: Evening, Maureen Gibbsy. I'm feeling pretty confident as a Queenslander for game one after seeing some of the Blues' calls. That's from Sean. I think Appy has been the form hooker and is more versatile, deserved a call-up in my opinion, but maybe the three-week suspension cost him, says Nick. I would disagree with that, Nick. I think he's very, very good. But I think Reece Robson's been terrific with his new club, and Blake Brayley's been outstanding at Cronulla.
0: Andrew, Reece Robson picks himself. Blake Brayley, he's had a great season. He's done a really good job. But Appy Kiroyasau gives you, you know, more creativity. He gives you something different. But they decided to go with Blake Brayley, and I don't have a problem with that.
1: Yeah, I just disagreeing that he's been the form hooker in the comp because I think the other two have been outstanding as well. As great as Appy is, no doubt, and the West Tigers have missed him. All right, can you get your wallet out?
0: I don't have one.
1: Okay, well, get your phone out with your card on it because we're going to find out right now who you're buying or selling.
0: Okay.
3: Are you buying or selling?
1: Righto, Jonty. Reece Walsh being overlooked by Queensland is a bigger shock than Dylan Edwards being overlooked for New South Wales. Are you buying or selling?
0: I'm buying. Absolutely. I think that Reece Walsh and Kalyn Ponga both should have been in the side. And I think that Dylan Edwards is desperately unlucky. As good as James Tedesco is, this is not a reflection on James, but how he lost his spot is beyond me.
1: Yeah, no, it is... they're two great players. Like there's a great argument for either. The one that stunned me as much as more than anything is that Reece Walsh isn't in Queensland's top 20.
0: Yeah, stunning. And I think his performance, which was a rocks and diamonds performance from Reece Walsh yesterday, I think it was affected by the fact that he had got wind that he wasn't going to be picked. I think he was upset.
1: All right, so you're buying. Even with Tanner Boyd injured, the Warriors won't miss a beat. with Luke Metcalf or Tamati Martin in the halves. Are you buying or selling that?
0: I'm buying as well.

0: And I might have sold Andrew, but when I saw what Tamari Martin did yesterday when he came on, he was fantastic. He set up a couple of great tries, and I think, and with Luke Metcalf, they got depth, and that's a great thing. But the irony of Tanner Boyd re-signing and Luke Metcalf being let go is quite amazing.
1: Now, St George Illawarra fans should be happy with yesterday's performance against Penrith. Buying or selling?
0: Buying. Yeah, look, we called that game, you and I, after Louis went down with hay fever. And I must say that I thought they really put up a good effort. They were desperate in defence. There was an urgency in them. They just can't attack. They have got no creativity, and that is a problem. But the new players they've bought should be able to resolve that some way.
1: Yeah, I did get a text right at the start of the show. I'll see if I can find it. From a Dragons fan who said he was really, really happy with it. Oh, here it is. Evening, Maureen Coe. Much better effort from the Dragons last night. Cut out a few errors and we're on the right track. We'd beat most sides on that effort. Very proud. Looking forward to next year. With Drinky, Metcalf, Keon and Sammy coming.
0: I agree with that.
1: From Park Dragon. They could turn it around quickly, and there's also talk that Connor Watson may end up there for a year.
0: Okay. What about PNG? I didn't see him turning around Cogra or Wollongong.
1: They're not in till 2028.
0: Oh, yeah. Sorry.
1: Yeah. But there's a lot of talk. He's going to join us. Is that this Sunday, Ralphie, Connor? He's coming in, Connor Watson, and now we're doing a four-hour show in the boardroom. And Connor's going to come in and do the show.
0: That was a good performance. That was something to give you some optimism, what they did last night against Penrith.
1: Well, it was great effort, apart from anything. Are you buying or selling, John Gibbs, the change to the Magic Round schedule with Women's Origin moving to Townsville next year and an extra NRL game on Thursday night?
0: No, I'm selling. I don't want it moved. I think they've, you know, made it their own the last couple of years. They've made great strides. And to take it to Townsville, I think it's a little bit demeaning to them, quite frankly. I think they could have come up with a better idea.
1: Yeah, I like Origin, Women's Origin being played in Townsville, but that game should be part of that.
0: It's part of it.
1: Yeah, 100%. All right, you're selling that. Finally, the decision to disallow a try to Damien Cook yesterday was the worst blunder of Magic Round. Are you buying or selling that?
0: I don't know about worst blunder. I'm going to sit on that. But I would have awarded a try for mine. It was simultaneous. And some, you know, some shots that you see are not conclusive. I think that should have been a try.
1: All right. You've bought and sold. You've bought three, you sold one, and you've sat on another.
0: Oh, well, I can't remember some of the other blunders. And my comments about the game, Andrew, come from a love of the game.
1: I know they
0: not
1: do.
0: Not because I'm nitpicking.
1: I know they do. On the text line, 0467 920 222. Wow, don't worry about the one-year-old. Your robust discussion is going to keep me awake tonight. Don't let it kneel because it won't keep us awake. Has Gibbsy ever refereed? He should give it a try. Then I'll listen to his comments. Says Mark, the ex-basketball ref.
0: Yes,
1: you used to have your referee's ticket.
0: Yes,
1: didn't
0: I did. And I was used in a promotion, actually, when I retired, because I retired so young. Mm. I was used as a promotion trying to get others to referee. And I also refereed a lot at schoolboy level, rugby league and rugby union. So, Mark, yes.
1: I remember, because I was involved in this too, way back when Mick Stone, who was a great, great referee, for a long period of time, did a heap of grand finals, and he became the NRL, the referee's boss.
0: Yeah.
1: And what he did, I thought it was brilliant, because the referee's getting a hammering from us in the media. And I know you were part of this, and I was part of this. He invited us out to referee training sessions, and you sat in on their whole spiel, their warm-up, their video, the conversation Mick had with the various referees, and then they would play a game of touch with me or you or whoever was there at the time refereeing, and they would give it to us. It was a fantastic thing for Mick Stone to do.
0: And Mick, our correspondent there, on a serious note, it is so fast that they can't be expected to get everything right.
1: John from Kingston says, just agree to disagree, fellows. We do, John. I just hope Ash Klein is on holiday during Origin, says Bretto. G'day, boys. Good to see some discussion re-Origin referee style. I wonder if Tino will get the green light for the style he dished out to Matt Burton a few seasons ago. That's from Steve at Concord.
0: Oh, and Victor Radley. I wonder if they'll let him have a free reign.
1: 0467 920 222. We have our first shortened round coming up because of the looming State of Origin series. Thursday night at Canberra Stadium, round 12 kicks off with the Raiders playing the Dolphins. Glenn Lauder on the call from 7pm on ABC Listen with Alan Tung, the former Canberra captain, and James Sullivan. On Friday night, myself, Gibbsy and Luke Lewis will be on from 7 at Stadium Australia for an 8 o'clock kickoff between Canterbury, Bankstown and Melbourne. And then on Saturday, coverage begins from 2 o'clock with the pre-game show from Jubilee. Myself, Louis, Michael Carrianis and Scott Sorensen. He'll join us for the first time, the four-time premiership winner with Penrith. So look forward to welcoming Scott to our team. Then we'll call the game at 5:30 between St George Illawarra and the second-place Warriors, who will be without, gives you the Warriors, Mitch Capel. Barnett and yep. Kurt Capel. Yep. That's the only two, right?
0: Yeah. And Thursday night game, you've got Hudson Young
1: yep.
0: and Ethan Strange out, and the Dolphins lose Cobbo, Hammer, Flegler, Max Plath, and Finney Fuiaki should be able to play.
1: Yeah, as the 20th man for Queensland. From 7:30 Saturday, Manly Warringah takes on Gold Coast at Brookvale. You'll hear that with Brett Sprigg, Dean Halitau, Matthew Elliott until 10 o'clock.
0: Two out of each side.
1: What?
0: Two out of each side.
1: Yes. Then on Sunday, you scared me there. Then on Sunday, a four-hour pre-game show in the boardroom. Louis and Gibbsy will join me, as will Sydney Rooster star Connor Watson. And looking forward to seeing Connor, who was in Port Moresby yesterday, meeting officials from the PNG Chiefs and also talking maybe a Dragon next year. And today, dropped from the New South Wales team. So plenty to talk to Connor. And as we've come to know, he'll give us an honest assessment of all of it. Then at 4 o'clock, North Queensland plays South at Townsville Stadium. Quentin Hull will be there with Grant Bell and Laurie Spina. So that's round 12 from Thursday night. Buyers for Brisbane, Parramatta, Newcastle, Penrith, Sydney Roosters, Cronulla, Sutherland and West. And remember, no State of Origin players are available, as Gibbsy pointed out. All right, it is time for the Director's Cut. This is where our producer, Ralph Tucker, picks his highlight from the broadcasting over the 4 days of the weekend. Let's find out what he's done.
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3: What's it doing with the Bulldogs' attack at the moment?
1: I can tell you, and I'll sum it up this way for you, Luke. From the scrum when it goes right to Tupanua.
3: Good 14 out.
1: You hear me? You agree with me?
3: Oh, that was awesome.
1: I knew you'd pick that, you mongrel.
0: That was great control, Andrew.
1: Well, it's my old singing days. The diaphragm could work out. Dear, oh, dear, oh, dear, oh, dear. You never like hearing yourself back, especially when you're doing that. 0467 920 222. Boys, I'm a keen Roosters supporter, but I'd have to say the same of a Cowboy player for the attempted tackle on the Roosters player as he was going to try on the decision of Patrick Brown. Who's Patrick Brown? I don't know Patrick Brown.
0: Uh-huh.
1: That might be a typo. Happy Rugby League. I agree with Gibbsy. Walker is a future Origin halfback, but Clifford has been in better form this year and deserves a debut. Same with McKaylee, but I'm happy we retain our Cowboys for the next couple of rounds. I think they need to upgrade our stadium at the northern end to increase the capacity to 30,000. I'm also surprised that Edwards and Jenkins did not get picked for the Cockroaches, says little brother Tucker. Please explain why the Warriors had 8 interchanges on Sunday when they're only allowed 6, plus Klein, hideous referees.
0: No, you're allowed to have 8 interchanges.
1: Yeah, there are 6 named. You have 8 different changes. You can only use 4 players, and they did. Sam Healy, Jackson Ford, Dimitri Viamonga, and Tamari Martin. The other two listed on the bench, Jacob Laban and Tanis Dowers-Smith, didn't get on. And Brisbane, everyone named 6, and you're allowed to use 8.
0: And you could use an extra one if a foul play, there'd been knockouts and things like that.
1: Yeah, that's right. But it's special circumstances, yes. And it didn't happen in this occasion. Andrew, is there many injuries for New South Wales State of Origin teams for next week from Kylie? I don't think anyone of that team's in doubt.
0: And Latrell Mitchell, that was a selfless act by Latrell to realise he wasn't going to be right, so they could get some clarity, which is good.
1: 0467 920 222. Even without Reece, oh, we'll go in a sec. Reece Walsh, Queensland will win the series from Malmos in the Blue Mountains. Poor team picked by New South Wales. Gibbsy, thanks for coming in. It was fun having a bit of an argument with you, and mate, again, happy birthday from Saturday.
0: Thank you for all the support, and I'll see you later in the week.
1: Thanks for coming in, mate. John Gibbs, we'll be back with him on Friday night at Stadium Australia for New South Wales, for Canterbury against Melbourne. Thank you to Ralph Tucker. Thank you, Tommy. Thank you, Jared. Thank you so much for listening, and can't wait to do it again next Monday. But the footy's back Thursday night as we lead into State of Origin next Wednesday. Catch you soon.
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2: Great to be with you for another week on Evenings. Renee Crosh back with you next week. We'll be jumping into the mini quiz in just a moment. When you call and play the quiz, inspired by an installation in Sydney with a half-scale Sistine Chapel immersive experience, what's a tourist attraction, the world-famous tourist attraction that you'd like to see brought to your city or town? I was talking with Canberra Drive host Georgia Steins earlier, and she wants Harry Potter World to come to Canberra so her kids can stop pestering her to go to the UK to see it. Greg Jennett thought the pyramids would be a nice touch. What about a local Eiffel Tower where you are? 1300 222 702. You can call right now and book your spot on the mini quiz. And by the way, all this week on Evenings, I'm giving away a wonderful prize. I've got four opening night packages for this Saturday's performance of Pinchgut Opera's The First Murder. You'll meet the director of this show tomorrow, but we'll be giving away the first package tonight. So be tuning in all week for your chance to win. Here's the prize. It's two A-Reserve tickets to The First Murder at Roslyn Packer Theatre this Saturday, 23rd of May, 7 p.m. You get a souvenir program, two drinks at interval. And here's how you win. We're going to play Spot the Siblings because The First Murder, Pinchgut's performance, it's all about the biblical tale of Cain and Abel in a modern setting. I don't think it's a spoiler to let you know that Cain kills Abel, so it's a bit of a sad sibling tale. But to win the opening night package, you're keeping your ears alert to siblings tonight. I'm going to play you a little clue right now, and then I'll play a song by a pair of siblings a bit later in the show. All you need to do when you hear the song is to call 1300 222 702 and tell me the names of the siblings. Here's the clue.
3: I was wearing yellow, she was wearing pink. And then we were kind of different in our sort of teen years, I guess. Jess was...
4: Yeah, like early, like pre-teen years, we were very different. And then when we got to like 15, 16, we wanted to dress the same because we figured out that we got way more attention.
2: So don't call now, but when you hear a song by that pair a bit later in the show, give us a call. The number is 1300 222 702 when it's time to call. We'll take a random caller once the song is playing. And if you can name the siblings, you'll be an instant winner of that prize. I'll tell you more about that as we go through the evening, but a great prize for you up for grabs this week. Let's have a look at the weather. It's 20 degrees in Sydney tomorrow and rain. Canberra, top of 14 tomorrow and rain. Newcastle, 20 degrees with rain easing. And in Wollongong tomorrow, 19 degrees and rain.
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2: Give us a call. Play the famous evening's quiz. Give yourself a chance to win the magnet. And it's a mini quiz tonight, so it's going to be pretty fast moving. When you ring and play, I'd love to hear from you about the world famous tourist attraction you'd love to see brought here, either virtually or in real life. This is inspired by the fact that a recreation of the Sistine Chapel is on display this winter on the forecourt of St Mary's Cathedral in Sydney. So it's this sort of world-first immersive exhibition recreating the Sistine Chapel. It's on the forecourt of St Mary's Cathedral. It's inside a structure. I think it costs $50 a ticket. And it's basically scaled to half the size of the Vatican's Sistine Chapel. The exhibition's being created by the Archdiocese of Sydney with the permission of the Vatican Museums and cutting-edge high-resolution imagery sourced from the archives of the Vatican. And it's called the Sistine Chapel Revelations. It's on until the 19th of July. But what do you reckon? What else could we bring here? Would you like a grand boulevard like the Champs-Élysées, maybe in your city or town? Do you reckon our mountains are a bit too easy, too climbable? Do we need our own Everest right here? What about those overwater burrées in places like, the Maldives? Would you like to see some of those in Sydney Harbour or Lake Burley Griffin or maybe on the McLean River? How about you? 1300 222

0: 702. Call, play the quiz. Tell me about the world-renowned tourist attraction you'd like to see brought here. It can be virtual or it can be, you know, for real. But yeah, tell us, 1300 222 702. Should we jump into the quiz?
1: To play the quiz, call now. 1300 222 702.
0: That's right, 1300 222 702. Nick is here first up from Woolaware this evening. Hi there, Nick.
2: Hi, how are you?
0: Great, thanks. What would you like to see brought here, a famous tourist attraction?
2: I reckon that's a great question. I don't think there's ever been such a good question on the quiz, to be honest. I don't know, I was thinking like building the Great Wall of China along the Great Dividing Ranges.
0: Nice, nice. And then you could go on and trek it. Yeah, you could go and walk it. It'd become a real, you know, be like our own, you know, pilgrim's walk. Be nice.
2: Yeah, that could work.
0: Nice,
2: yeah.
0: One.
2: Exactly.
0: Good one. And so, are you ready to jump into the quiz?
2: Let's do it.
0: Okay. First one up is a sound clue tonight. So I need you to name this film. It was released in US cinemas on this day back in 2001. Name the film. Here we go.
3: Ogres are like onions.
4: They stink?
3: Yes. No.
4: Oh, they make you cry?
3: No.
4: Oh, you leave them out in the sun, they get all brown, start sprouting little white hairs.
3: No. Layers. Onions have layers. Ogres have layers. Onions have layers. You get it.
0: What's the film?
2: That would be Shrek.
0: It is Shrek. Well done. Nick's off to a flying start on the mini quiz this evening. Can you name the country who won Eurovision with their song Bungaranga? And I can give you a little clue. This country, it starts with B.
2: Is it Bulgaria?
0: It is Bulgaria. Beating our Delta. I'm not so happy about that. I thought that, you know.
2: No, not at all.
0: No, I know. They obviously, they just won't let Australians win. That's what's got to be going on.
2: Clearly not. Clearly not.
0: I guess it is Eurovision. I guess it will be tricky. Yeah, actually, yeah. A bit later on the show, we're going back to the year 2007, where we go back and play little bits of audio from that year in Take Me Back. And I've got some early Delta to play. It's interesting listening to early Delta, you know, compared with the Eurovision. So, yeah, that's coming up in around an hour from now. So two from two for Nick. We go to a multiple choice.
1: Multiple choice.
0: The green and gold Australian-made kangaroo logo is celebrating a significant anniversary. How old is it? Is it A, 40 years old, B, 50 years old, or C, 60 years old?
2: It's funny you say this. I just saw this on the news, and I'll kick myself if I get it wrong. I believe it's 50 years old.
0: Oh, kick yourself. Sorry about that, Nick. You have a great night.
2: No problem. You too.
0: Thanks a lot. Great suggestion here. We need the Hollywood stars down George Street. Brilliant idea on the text. Very nice. Greg says, give Bondi the Vegas treatment, turn all the side streets of Campbell Parade into Little Venice, etc., a casino on top of icebergs, and that'll bring that place to life. How about you? What would you like to see brought here? Lola is here in Marrickville this evening. Hello, Lola.
5: Oh, hello. How are you?
0: Good, thank you. I believe you're a first-time caller. First-time caller. Welcome to the mini quiz. And what would you like to see brought here? What international tourist attraction would go well for you?
5: What do you say? Harry Potter World. And I love Harry Potter, so I'm jumping on that train.
0: Bring it. Whereabouts? So you're in Marrickville. Would you like it in Marrickville itself? Can you see it working there in the inner west somewhere of Sydney?
5: I'm not in Marrickville. I'm in Maxville.
0: Oh, you're in Maxville.
5: Yeah.
0: Okay, even better. Even better, get regional with the Harry Potter world.
5: That's
0: brilliant. Love it. Now, we've got a multiple choice and one's been knocked out. So the question is, the green and gold Australian-made kangaroo logo is celebrating a significant anniversary. How old is it? So 50 years has been knocked out. That was B. It's A, 40 years, or C, 60 years?
5: 40 years.
0: 40 years is right. Going well, Lola, in Maxville tonight. Walt Disney was ironically afraid of what animal in real life?
5: Oh, the mouse?
0: Yes, mouse. Isn't that hilarious? Oh, that's really funny. Yeah, Mickey Mouse, of course, the famous Disney icon and being afraid of mice in real life. I guess, you know, real mice, they don't look as friendly as Mickey Mouse, do they? I mean, they're cute, but they haven't got the big eyes and the cute clothes and that kind of thing. Next one is a music question. I need the name and the artist of this song. Here we go.
5: Oh.
0: Do you want to hear it again?
5: Yeah, go on one more time.
0: Yeah, here we go.
5: No, I'm blank.
0: Blanking. Thanks so much for calling. Call again, okay? It's lovely to have you, yeah. Lola. See you later. Bye-bye.
5: Bye.
0: 1-300-222-702 is the number to call. Do you know what that bit of music is? And do you want to share what you'd like to see brought here? A famous tourist attraction brought to your part of the world. Matthew is here in Mossvale. Hi there, Matthew.
6: G'day. How are you going?
0: Good, thanks. What would you like to see brought here, an international tourist attraction?
6: I'd like to see the Eiffel Tower built on the Blue Mountains.
0: Yeah, that'd be something, wouldn't it?
6: It would be pretty special.
0: Whereabouts would you put it? Near Scenic World there, or would you go for its own spot?
6: No, Scenic World, up next to the Three Sisters.
0: Yeah, great. Would the cable car kind of go under it, over around it, past it?
6: Oh, no, the cable car still run where it runs, but you'd be able to go up to the top of the tower and just look down at all the happenings.
0: That's a great idea. An Eiffel Tower for the Blue Mountains. I think the locals would love that as well, don't you think? Now, do you know this bit of music I just played? Do you need me to play it again, or do you know who it is?
6: Oh, I sort of kind of, but I don't. Can we play it again, please?
0: Yeah, of course. Here we go.
6: Don't play it away. Anyway, yeah, I know it, but I don't know it. Thank you.
0: Bye-bye. Have a good night. See you, Matthew.
6: Thanks, mate. Bye.
0: I love that. I think if Matthew, don't you reckon if Matthew kept singing, he would have got it? If we just let him just keep on singing there, it might have worked. Jacob's here on the Central Coast this evening. Hi there, Jacob.
7: Hello.
0: Hi. What would you like to see brought here? We're looking for, inspired by this Sistine Chapel immersive experience that's opened on the weekend on the forecourt of St Mary's Cathedral with full blessing of the Vatican. Apparently it's half the scale of the Sistine Chapel. You pay $50 and you go inside some structure and you look at something that's just like the Sistine Chapel, I guess. Inspired by that, what would you love to see brought to your part of town, a big international tourist experience?
7: Probably the pyramids.
0: Yeah, that'd be okay. So you're on the Central Coast. What part of the Central Coast would you plonk the pyramids?
7: Oh, probably around Cracknack.
0: Yeah, okay. And is that on the coast or is that inland a bit?
7: That's on the coast, yeah.
0: Pretty
7: it's
0: nice.
7: It's a lookout.
0: Oh, nice. Okay, that's good. I can just imagine it. And then would you have some camels there as well going for some, you know, some trips around? That would be complete the experience.
7: Yeah, maybe.
0: Nice. Can you help us with this song? Do you know, I need the artist and the name of the song. Do you want me to play it again or do you know who it is?
7: We know who it is.
0: Okay, what is it?
7: Take On Me by A-ha. Uh-huh.

0: Well done, well done. With the help of the Brains Trust there. Very nice. In which country did the spaghetti western film genre originate?
1: USA.
0: USA, you say?
1: Yeah.
0: It is not. Sorry about that. You have a good night. Thanks, Jacob.
1: All right, thanks.
0: Bye-bye. 1-300-222-702. We're playing the mini quiz. And Richard's here in Wollongong this evening. Hi, Richard.
2: How are you going?
0: Great, thank you. So I wonder whether you can help us with this question first, then I'll ask you about the international tourist attraction you love brought to Wollongong. In what country did the spaghetti western film genre originate?
2: I'm thinking Italy.
0: It is Italy. Well done. Okay, what do you reckon? What would you like to see at Wollongong?
2: I reckon up in the escarpment. Do you know Wollongong at all?
0: Yes, I do. I know it very well. Stunning.
2: What about some really big mountains like Mount Everest, K2? somewhere to go. We can go from the beach, do a hiking, it'd be fantastic.
0: The escarpment's already quite high compared to the coast. Is the escarpment just base camp, is it? You get to the escarpment and then you go and do the real climb from there.
2: Well, yeah, that's not quite base camp, I don't think.
0: I tell you what, that's some pretty serious walking up there. I've tried to do that. And if you go at the wrong time of the year, there's a few leeches around there as well. I've been caught out on some of those trails with the leeches getting you, but it's beautiful scenery.
2: Oh yeah, absolutely. Yeah.

0: with the spaghetti western. What word means both to abandon someone in an isolated place, especially an island, and is also a colour?
1: Oh.
0: Well, it's funny because we were talking about how to pronounce this colour, and the colour, you can pronounce this colour a couple of different ways. So it means
1: maroon.
0: Yeah. Well done.
1: Yeah. Like a reddish crimson colour.
0: That's right. Yep. Like the Queensland State of Origin team, even. Yeah. I say maroon. Do you say maroon or maroon?
1: I think maroon.
0: Maroon. Yeah.
1: My brain crust is saying maroon. So there you go.
0: Yeah. Next question comes from the news. Game one of the 2026 Men's State of Origin series will be played in which city? Speaking of the Maroons.
1: Oh. You know, I should know this. I don't know it, so I'm just going to have to guess. Is it Perth?
0: It's not Perth. Sorry, no. Richard. Enjoy the campaigning for Everest to move to Wollongong. That's a great idea. I love your work.
1: Exactly.
0: Thank you.
1: Bye.
0: We can all get jobs on the tourism board with this gear. I think it's some great ideas coming in. 1-300-222-702. Yeah, someone says here, be like watching a cover band, but not the same as the real thing, I think, with the idea of the Sistine Chapel there in the forecourt of St Mary's. How about you? What would you bring to our shores? Adam and Audrey are here. Hello.
2: Hello. How are you?
0: Well, thanks for calling, I think, from Maroubra this evening.
2: We are. We're on our way home.
0: On your way home. So what would you like to see brought to Maroubra?
2: Well, not to Maroubra. We've got another. Audrey, you can tell the story. You'd like to see?
3: I'd like to see Hadrian's Wall.
0: Yeah, nice.
3: Is it Scotland?
0: Yeah.
2: No, it's England.
0: Where are you going to put it?
3: On the border of Queensland and New South Wales.
0: Brilliant. That's great. Are you going to have some sort of a drawbridge or some kind of moat, you know, situation so we can let people through if we need to?
3: Yeah.
0: Well, I wonder if you can help us with State of Origins as we're talking about the border. We need game one of the 2026 Men's State of Origins series will be played in which city? It's not Perth.
3: Is it Sydney?
0: It is Sydney. Well done. Next question I have here is a sound clue. This is audio of a child actor messing up an interview. So I need you to tell me. That's not it. Next question. Sorry.
2: Oh, good.
0: Sorry. It's all good.
2: I was worried about
0: We actually decided that was too tricky. The next question is, the Michelin Guide, the famous restaurant guide, will for the first time include which Australian state in it? It'll be officially revealed in October. It's a question from the news.
2: Look, I'd hazard a guess and say Tasmania.
0: It's not Tasmania. Sorry about that. Thanks so much for calling to play.
2: Thanks.
0: See you. Bye-bye. How about you? 1-300-222-702. Vince is here in Maitland this evening. Hi, Vince.
4: Hey, how are you going?
0: Great, thank you. I think you're a first-time caller. First-time caller. First-time caller. Oh, no, don't you love it? First-time callers get the special little jingle. Did you know that? Did you know that being a first-time caller comes with a jingle?
4: Oh, yes, I've heard the previous couple of calls.
0: It's pretty good, isn't it? Your own entrance music. So the question that I have for you, and then I'll ask you about the tourist attraction you might like to see brought here. The Michelin Guide, the famous restaurant guide, will for the first time include which Australian state in it? It'll be officially revealed in October 2026.
4: This is going to be a wild guess. I'll say South Australia.
0: Yeah, you're right, South Australia. Well done. Now, how about the international tourist attraction you'd like to see brought to your part of the world? You're in Maitland.
4: Coliseum
0: for Maitland? Nice. Why not? Would you let some things be played there? Would you put some footy matches in it?
4: Yeah, certainly, yes. Yeah.
0: Would you bring back some gladiators?
4: Without the lions, but yeah.
0: Yeah. How about that one where they fill it with water and they put sharks in it in the movie? I wonder, I mean, that was pretty incredible, the marine one.
4: Oh, yeah.
0: Yeah, amazing. So you're doing well here. We need the next question. How many years of marriage does a silver anniversary signify?
4: 24.
0: 25 years is right.

0: It's 10 minutes to 8. Emma Crowe with you, filling in for Renee Crosh this week. Renee, back on your radio next week. We're playing the mini quiz and, yeah, we're doing well. We've got Vince. He's got 2 from 2. On this day, back in 1897, Bram Stoker published which famous Gothic horror novel?
1: Gothic horror novel.
0: Bram Stoker, which famous Gothic horror novel on this day back in 1897?
1: It's only a guess, Frankenstein.
0: Oh, it's a really good guess, but not right. Nice to meet you, Vince. Call again.
1: Thank you.
0: See you later. Bye. Gina is here in Winmalee. Hello, Gina.
2: Hi, how are you?
0: Good, thanks. What international tourist attraction will you be bringing to Winmalee?
2: Maybe Disneyland.
0: Yeah, nice. I mean, we had Australia's Wonderland, didn't we? But that's gone. So we need something.
2: Yeah.
0: Disneyland, and we've got Luna Park. It's not quite a Disneyland experience, is it?
2: No. We need Mickey Mouse running around as well.
0: That'd be nice. Although I think I saw on the news today there's some new super strength mouse, the mouse traps or something aren't strong enough, or something about mouse poison or mouse traps is we need to go stronger. So I don't know whether we need to encourage them.
2: No, maybe not. Stick with Donald Duck.
0: Yeah, maybe that's right. Yeah, that's right. Go Donald Duck. So can you help us with this? We need on this day back in 1897, Bram Stoker published which famous Gothic horror novel?
2: I have no idea. I'll just ask one of my brains.
0: Sure. Trust,
2: Bram Stoker, a Gothic horror novel? No. No, I knew it was going to be a no. Maybe Dracula.
0: Dracula? Yeah. You're right. Well done.
2: That's got to be a good guess, I think.
0: Very nice, very nice. Oh, that's the gong. That's the gong. No pressure.
2: So, no, none at all.
0: No pressure. The gong means if you get the next question right, you actually get to win the quiz, you get the glory, you get the fridge magnet, you get to choose a song as well. And this next question is actually a music question. Which band performed this song?

0: I think I've won the quiz. I'm so
1: excited. Who is it?
0: It's Coldplay.
1: I love it, Gina. I loved how excited you were. You said, I think I've won the quiz. I think we need to make a little ad for the quiz out of that. Say that again. What were you saying?
0: That was my fourth gong. And I was like, Please let me get this one.
1: Are you saying you've got to the gong that many times and then not been able to make it? Gina, tonight's your night. You've just won the quiz.
0: You know, I can't stand Coldplay.
1: Hey, at least you were paying attention, you know. Sometimes it just goes to show that we shouldn't stay in our own silos, because sometimes knowing things that we're not interested in, it can pay off. So I can give you two choices there. You can have Take On Me by Aha, or you can have Coldplay. I guess you're not going to have Coldplay.
0: We're going to have Coldplay. I like them now.
1: You like them now. I'll get that on the radio for you. The fridge magnet's coming your way. Thanks so much for playing. We'll try and get Disneyland to Wimberley for you as well. See you later.
0: See you. Bye.
1: Bye.

0: Well done to everybody who played the quiz, and spots for all of you on the board for our Tourism Bureau. Some great ideas for the things we need to bring here. And well done to Gina from Wimberley. Can you believe it? Four times getting to the gong, and that's the very first time she's won the quiz from there. And now she likes Coldplay because that song gave her the win. Well done to you, Gina. Play again. Well, we have the full quiz with you tomorrow, but guess what? There's more prizes up for grabs tonight. I've actually got all this week four opening night packages for this Saturday's performance of Pinchgut Opera's The First Murder. So there's one being given away each night. You'll get to meet the director of this show tomorrow, but we'll be giving away the first package tonight. And here's a little audio clue. So I'm looking for the name of this band, and I'll play a song by these siblings. So the idea is spot the siblings, because The First Murder is all about Cain and Abel, a couple of OG siblings. So spot the siblings is what we're doing all week. And here's a little clue for you.
1: I was wearing yellow, she was wearing pink. And then we were kind of different in our sort of teen years, I guess. Jess was...
2: Yeah, like early, like pre-teen years, we were very different. And then when we got to like 15, 16, we wanted to dress the same because we figured out that we got way more attention.
0: You'll hear a song by that pair a little bit later in the show. When you hear the song, not now, but when you hear the song, we'll take a random caller once that song is playing. So that'll be happening in the next couple of hours here on Evenings. Lots ahead for you as well. We'll be going back to the year 2007 in Take Me Back and what to do about the stray cats. There's a huge boom of them, so we'll find out a bit more about that as well. 5 minutes of news first.
3: When you need the details.
4: The trio were charged with a string of offences, including participating in a criminal group and dealing with the proceeds of crime.
3: When history happens.
5: New South Wales has won Women's Rugby League State of Origin crown for the second year in a row.
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6: ABC News, good evening. I'm Noni Edwards. Organisers of a flip

0: Killer of more than 50 ships with 11 Australians believed to be on board that's trying to break Israel's maritime blockade of Gaza say the Israeli Navy is boarding the ships off the coast of Cyprus. Matthew Doran has more.
1: The Israeli Navy is apparently intercepting these vessels. It is taking members of the crew off of those ships and transferring them to Israeli naval vessels where they will be dealt with. Here exactly where these people will be taken. Late last year, crew members in other flotillas were taken to Israel where they were placed in Israeli jails, some of them alleging mistreatment at the hands of Israeli officials, something that Israel had denied before they were deported. It remains to be seen exactly how this is going to play out in the coming hours, but certainly those interception efforts are underway by the Israeli Navy.
0: Changes to negative gearing and capital gains taxes are being identified as factors in a dip in auction clearance rates. Fewer than half the homes up for auction in Sydney this past weekend actually sold, according to data firm Cotality, the lowest level since the early stages of the COVID-19 pandemic. Cotality's Director of Research, Tim Lawless, says changes to the tax system are one part of the picture.
2: We've seen inflation tracking higher. The RBA has become much more hawkish. Then on top of that, there's the uncertainty around the Strait of Hormuz and what's happening in the Middle East. So it is a bit of a perfect storm. And now, of course, we're seeing tax reform that's probably going to be impacting on investor demand.
0: The Federal Treasurer, Jim Chalmers, is defending the government's tax overhaul amid concerns it could hurt people investing in stocks. The current 50% capital gains tax discount will be replaced with indexation aligned with inflation, with a minimum tax rate of 30% on profits. AMP Chief Economist Shane Oliver says it's still up for debate on whether share market investors will be worse off.
3: Ultimately, it depends on how much capital values go up relative to the rate of inflation. If inflation is higher and capital value growth is lower, then the changes may lead to a better outcome for investors. But alternatively, if capital growth remains strong and inflation ultimately ends up being relatively low, then investors will be penalised.
0: A senior staff member at Sydney's Parramatta Council allegedly leaked interview questions to a job candidate, according to testimony presented to a corruption probe. Nabil Al-Nashar reports.
4: John Crawford told the ICAC that Roxanne Thornton told him she used her personal email to send the questions to her former co-worker, Marina Kavar, 3 days before she interviewed for a coordinator role. Despite that, Ms. Kavar was unsuccessful, with Mr. Crawford telling the hearing Ms. Thornton was flustered by that result. Ms. Thornton, who is the group manager for the Office of the Lord Mayor and CEO, allegedly told him she would think about what to do. Mr. Crawford asked her a few days later what happened with the role.
5: And she went, oh, the other candidate withdrew, so it was no longer a problem.
4: Mr. Crawford will be cross-examined tomorrow.
0: Returning overseas, the Congolese health minister has announced the opening of 3 treatment centres in the country's east amid an Ebola outbreak. Samuel Roger Kamba has acknowledged the pressure on hospitals and says his team is prepared to expand Congo's health capabilities. The World Health Organization has declared the Ebola disease outbreak a public health emergency of international concern. There have been more than 300 suspected cases and 88 deaths in Congo and 2 in neighboring Uganda. Ukraine's foreign minister says he's had a constructive call with his Hungarian counterpart over the weekend. Andriy Sybiha has confirmed on social media that he and Anita Orban agreed to hold a round of Hungarian-Ukrainian talks this week to find solutions for the Hungarian minority and the Zakopane region. He says Ukraine is prepared to work with the new Hungarian government on all issues to restore trust and good relations. And a marathon day of negotiations has failed to end a strike that shut down North America's largest commuter rail system. The suspension of the Long Island Railroad, which serves nearly 300,000 passengers in southeast New York, has led to widespread chaos. Despite talks between unions and the Metropolitan Transportation Agency coming up short, both sides have agreed to return to the negotiating table. These commuters say the strike has been incredibly disruptive.
6: No one knows what to do. I have a bunch of co-workers that have no way of getting in.
7: You gotta go into Queens to make an extra hour and a half out of your life. And, you know, I mean, they say work from home. Not everyone can work from home. It's unfortunate.
6: It's just pure chaos out there.
0: That's the latest from ABC News.
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0: South Wales.
1: Hope you're having a wonderful evening tonight. Renee Crosh back with you next week. I'm here with you for all this week. I'm really looking forward to spending the week with you. We'll play the quiz again tomorrow night. Got a great prize up for grabs all this week as well, which I'll tell you about in a moment. But how could it be that in a country that has shocking rates of skin cancer, can also have considerable rates of vitamin D deficiency? We'll find out first up this hour about what happens when you've got a deficiency in vitamin D and what you can do about it. And some shelters in New South Wales are reporting a boom in the number of stray cats. So what happens when the shelters are full? We'll talk about that as well. And in Take Me Back this week, we're going back to the year 2007. I wonder if you've got a special memory from 2007.

0: I swear it's true.
1: Hey There, Delilah by the Plain White Tees, one of the hit songs of 2007. We'll play more music from that year, some things that happened in the news as well and in sport, but I'd love to hear from you. What were you doing in 2007? We'll be talking about that a little bit later on this hour. And as I've been mentioning all this week on Evenings, I'm giving away a really great prize. I've got four opening night packages for this weekend's performance of Pinchgut Opera's The First Murder. You'll meet the director of this show tomorrow, but we'll be giving away the very first package tonight. So be tuning in all week for your chance to win, and be tuning in the next hour or two. I'll be playing a song by a pair of siblings. The First Murder is based on the story of Cain and Abel. So we're playing Spot the Siblings this week. I played a little audio clue for you. I'll play that again. But you want to be listening for the song by this pair of siblings. And when you hear the song, that's the time to call. And you'll be an instant winner if you've got the name of these particular siblings. Here's a clue again.
2: I was wearing yellow, she was wearing pink. And then we were kind of different in our sort of teen years, I guess. Jess was...
3: Yeah, like early, like pre-teen years, we were very different. And then when we got to like 15, 16, we wanted to dress the same because we figured out that we got way more attention.
1: So when you hear the song by that particular pair of siblings, that'll be the time to call. Note the number down, 1-300-222-702, and you can tell me the names of those siblings when you hear that song. So we're going back to the year 2007. I'd love to have your memories about that. I just want to let you know about a few things happening weather-wise. It is a minor flood warning for the Tweed River. The Tweed River at Yukai is currently 5.23 metres and rising. Based on predictions from the Bureau of Meteorology, the following areas may be impacted by dangerous flood waters: low-lying properties, low-lying roads and bridges, low-lying farming and rural areas, and low-lying areas along the river. And this event might change quickly, so New South Wales SES will monitor the situation and update warnings if the situation changes. We'll certainly be bringing you up to date if there's anything you need to know about this evening as well. And we're on 0467 922 702 if you'd like to get in touch.
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1: I wonder if you caught the ABC's 7pm news tonight. There's been a bit of a stray cat boom happening at the moment, with animal shelters at capacity in some areas. I wonder if you live in an area where stray cats or feral cats are an issue. 1300 222 702. Dr. Jackie Rand is Emeritus Professor at the University of Queensland and Executive Director and Chief Scientist at the Australian Pet Welfare Foundation. She's here now. Hi there, Jackie.
2: Hi, Irma.
1: Thanks so much for being here. You know, I was just, it's funny we're talking about this today. My neighbour's cat just went missing a couple of days ago. They're doing everything they can to find this cat. It's an older cat. It had an air tag on its collar, and the air tag's come loose. The cat's gone through someone's gate, and the collar's come off with the air tag on it, and they're trying to find this cat. How many stray cats are cats like this who had a home but wandered off and got a bit lost?
2: Emma, it's sadly quite a lot of owned cats that become lost, and they're usually found without collars. That's what the research shows. Mm. And I guess for listeners to realise that collars should be snugly fitted, not loose, because otherwise the cat can get a paw or a jaw caught in them and they're less likely to fall off. But if your cat does go missing, start looking for it immediately. Don't wait and assume that it'll come home. Mm. And research shows that most lost cats are found very close to their home, often within a 5-house radius. So knock on doors, ask them if you could look in their backyard, under their house, put up posters within a radius of 500 metres and contact local shelters and pounds. But don't leave it because, sadly, it might be too late to start looking for your cat.
1: Once a cat does, you know, if it becomes lost like that, what sort of survival chance have they got? I guess they're made to hunt, right, maybe?
2: Well, cats are very opportunist, Emma. They will wander around and find someone to look after them. Now, it might be terrified if it was an indoor only cat, then it won't go very far, and you know the research shows that most of them are quite close to home, and it might be too terrified to come out. So that's the important thing. But other cats that are more confident, they'll go around and find someone to feed them, and they may just stay if it's a better option. You know, maybe they didn't like the kids, maybe they didn't like the dogs, and there's someone who can give it their full attention and they think that's the place to go.
1: It's interesting, though, if a cat just suddenly does turn up at your house and it looks like it's been a well-cared-for cat, you should try to find the cat's owner, shouldn't you? Because someone will be bereft
2: yes.
1: if you try to find that cat. You know, it's really distressing that they're not knowing, I suppose.
2: Absolutely. Yes. And putting up flyers, again, would be the best thing around their property to see whether anyone owns that cat.
1: Mm. That's the stray cat. I guess feral cats are another issue entirely. What's the difference between a stray cat and a feral cat?
2: So that's a really good question, Emma. Feral cats live away from people. They reproduce independently of human support. And they need science-based management, especially in areas where there's vulnerable wildlife. But stray cats, most of them, so what we call domestic cats, they can be owned or they can be fed by caring people who actually don't perceive they own them because the cat chose them and they started caring for it. But cats that are living in urban areas close to people, causing complaints with, you know, nuisance behaviour, or living around farm buildings or in indigenous communities, around mining sites, anywhere where there's people and food, they should be considered domestic cats because the most effective way to manage them is to desex them and to give them a reliable supply of good quality food. So they stay put, and it's been shown that desexing and feeding cats significantly reduces wildlife predation.
1: Dr. Jackie Rand is here, Emeritus Professor at the University of Queensland and Executive Director and Chief Scientist at the Australian Pet Welfare Foundation. So, I mean, this is interesting.

0: In a story that's in the ABC News, and this is focused on the Hunter region, and there's been a big growth in stray cats there. Do you get a sense through your work of where this is a problem? Are there particular areas where stray cats are more of a problem?
1: Absolutely. And Emma, it's a socioeconomic issue, because the problem is, 30% of us live in rental properties. And one of the issues is that cats choose people. And they'll start to feed them, feel sorry for them, and the cat has kittens, but they can't afford to feed it. Well, they can't afford to desex it. They can afford to feed it. And that's one of the issues that people don't realise, that on average across Australia, 20% of households, and that's an average of 2.4 people, are living on less than $800 a week. So, you know, if a cat's chosen you, you felt sorry for it, you started feeding it, how do you afford to have it desexed when that might cost $300, $400 if it's a female cat? You have to prioritise putting food on the table. But, shelters are full. They're often now not taking in cats because, when you take in a cat and you've got nowhere to adopt it, sadly, they have to perform humane euthanasia.
0: Right. I mean, I was going to ask that. So once the shelters become full, that's what has to happen. They have to start putting down the cats, which is not what anyone would want. And, though it's humane, it's not a great outcome for the cat. So, I mean, I guess the question is, should the cats be kept indoors as much as possible? I know it's controversial, the cats indoors, outdoors, question.
1: Look. And I saw in the article today about the number of animals that are caught by, wildlife that are caught by pet cats. And one of the most widely repeated claims is that pet cats still kill 61 million birds each year in Australia. But what people don't realise is the data behind that estimate were collected 32 to 37 years ago, and most two-thirds of the data were not peer-reviewed by scientists. And they then calculated that regardless of whether a cat was kept inside, what its age is, and we know that the older cats don't hunt as much, the average pet cat, regardless of containment, would catch 15.6 birds a year. And with birds, it's been estimated that owners only see a third of them. Right. So if that was true, every cat owner, on average, so some will see more, some will see less, but they should be seeing about 5 birds a year. And a later estimate that said, we have to worry about Bella and Charlie, the publication, said 31 birds a year. So everyone, regardless of their cat's age or whether it's inside or not, should see 10 birds a year. And I guess, Emma, it doesn't really pass the pub test.
0: It's interesting. I mean, I guess people who love wildlife, and there's endangered wildlife, and there's areas where there's small native marsupials and that kind of thing, you can see why people would be worried about cats. I suppose the other thing is to put a bell on the cat, so at least the critter's got a chance to get away from the cat is the other thing you can do.
1: Yeah. Look, it hasn't been shown to be very effective.
0: Right.
1: But what will interest your listeners is that we have just submitted a paper for publication and they can access it. It's called It's Not Bella and Charlie We Have to Worry About, It's Us. And we looked at all the threatened and endangered wildlife that had been rescued in New South Wales, because New South Wales has got a fantastic data set. Every wildlife rescuer has to put what they've rescued, where they've rescued it and why they've rescued it up on this data set. And Emma, 0.6% of rescues were due to cat attacks. Dogs were about more than three times more, but it's us. It's hit by car, loss of habitat, extreme heat events. And, if we can't keep blaming cats and chopping down the environment for wildlife to live in, then we won't have wildlife. And so it's been, it's really Incorrect, and we're focusing on the wrong thing.
0: We're talking about
1: 0.6%.
0: Right, we're talking about stray cats this evening. I wonder whether you have any experience in this area. Michelle is here from Minto. Hi, Michelle.
2: Hello, Emma. How are you?
0: Good. What did you want to say?
2: I wanted to say that Jackie is the first person that I've heard explain what feral and stray cat explanation is. And I've always said, feral cats you'll never ever see because they don't come near humans. They're out in the bush. Stray cats, yes, you'll see them because they need us.
0: Right.
2: And I was telling the young lady that answered the phone, we now have at the moment in our house, we had 11 cats. They're all inside cats except for one. She goes out during the day and she comes in at night. And she's 16 years old, so.
0: Wow.
2: Yes. and she's still going well. But we've now got 3 6-month-old kittens that were dumped at a factory site with no food, no water.
0: Oh.
2: And it would have been a death sentence for them because there's nothing for them to eat, no food, water to drink. So we've brought them home here.
0: And Michelle, do you have to de-sex them? And Jackie's talking about the cost there. Are you now paying vet bills? Would you say 11 cats, including 3 kittens? What's your vet bill like?
2: Well, luckily I've got a very, very good vet. he's beautiful, our vet. Our cats let us live in the house. Most of our wages go on food and vet services. The kittens, my grandson decided that one of the kittens, who is white, he wanted to adopt and asked me if he could adopt it. And I said, oh, well, what's another one? and we went and had him de-sexed at a vet and it cost us $360. But that included microchipping and vaccination too.
0: Yeah.
2: And he's called him Popcorn, which I think is a very cute name for a six-year-old too.
0: You got another generation, another generation of cat lovers happening,
2: cat
0: Michelle.
2: Lovers. Oh, yes.
0: Yeah. Thanks very much. What a lovely call. It's funny, Jackie, what Michelle was saying there about the kind vet. I've seen this. I've got one dog, and when I go to the vet, I've seen people come in who have dogs that they've picked up from shelters and cats that have come in, and vets do take, they're very kind to people who take on this role, aren't they? There's often a little arrangement with the vet. They just know who these people are with these huge hearts and they do seem to do their best for them there, you know, do what they can.
1: That's absolutely true, Emma, and people would be surprised how much pro bono work they do. And it is, you know, it's an extremely difficult profession. As a veterinarian, I can say, it's not easy when people don't have the money. Mm. And it really when you have to do financial euthanasia, and that's one of the things we're advocating for, getting a little off track, about a veticare system to help people, because cats and dogs are so important in people's lives in terms of benefiting their mental health, their physical health. And I know it's been recognised, but I don't think we're recognising the impact on vets of those, your financial euthanasias.
0: Mm. We're speaking about stray cats. Dr. Jackie Rand is here. She's Emeritus Professor at the University of Queensland, Executive Director and Chief Scientist at the Australian Pet Welfare Foundation. And Pamela's here in Tenterfield as well. Hi, Pamela.
3: How are you going, Emma?
0: Good, thanks. What did you want to say?
3: Well, I had a funny experience. We had the most beautiful cat that we adopted, and during COVID, he decided to disappear, and it was during that time you weren't allowed to go out and door knock. We put signs up everywhere, and then after a few months, I started door knocking because I thought, oh, I'll break the COVID laws, but we found him. He was only 3 doors up and he was so happy. He was living with this beautiful single guy who had taken him in and he suffered a little depression, this poor boy, but he said Napoleon was getting him through COVID. So I said, okay, that's lovely, but we'll take Napoleon home now, thanks. But Napoleon wouldn't come home. He kept scratching and screaming at us and we had to take him back. to his second home. So now we pay vet bills and food for this young chap to look after Napoleon.
4: Oh, wow.
3: Who doesn't live with us
4: You're
3: anymore.
4: You're like the parents who are paying for their kid to be away at university, even though the university's around the corner.
3: Spoiled brat.
4: That's hilarious, Pamela. What a great story. That's exactly what you were talking about, Jackie, that actually the cats have gone. The stray cats are probably a few doors down, just found a better deal somewhere. Exactly what you're talking about.
1: And that's such a lovely story, and and it does make a difference to those people who are struggling in life to have a cat that, you know, sometimes it's the reason they get out of bed. So I'm very happy that the kind-hearted caller, who I didn't catch the name, has done that, because, you know, that's what cats do. They find someone who will give them all their attention.
4: A couple of texts coming here on a couple of sides of this, and I'm sure you're very well used to this, Jackie, because not everybody loves cats the same way that you do. So a couple of texts coming in. Cats are lovely, but they're born killers. I have had a neighbour's cat attack 3 ringtail possums travelling on our side fence 3 times in the last year alone. 2 died, 1 managed to get away when we ran out to disrupt, so I'm not sure if it lived. They know that they travel on the fence, they lay in wait, and we know the cat is fed, so we're, you know, not sure why it does this, and we know that it's in our yard regularly hunting at night. Also don't like the male cat's wing in our yard, smells awful. Lock them up, they're lovely, but not when they roam, says someone on the text. What do you think about that?
1: Look, we do know that there are some cats who are avid hunters, and they're the ones that really need to be managed. And we also know that most endangered wildlife, and possums in urban areas are not, but most of them are nocturnal. So keeping a cat inside at night is really critically important. And if you've got a DoorDasher cat, or you're in a rental property that's, you know, you've got kids, or in a property doesn't have great fencing, most rental properties don't have cat-proof fencing, or you've got kids going in and out and leaving the doors open, it's really difficult to keep your cat contained, even with the best of intentions. But what, and I have one DoorDasher cat, and what I have to do is to make sure he's inside at night, and he is contained on our property, but it's a large property. So what I do is I feed him 3 times a day, and only enough food that he can eat in about 20 minutes. And he's always inside asking for food about 2 hours before his feeding time, and I don't feed him until the dog's gone out for a pee and I've shut all the windows and doors. So that's a simple way of, and an inexpensive way of, keeping your cat inside at night, and that's where they travel twice as far as they do in the day, and it's where most threatened endangered species are most active at night too.
4: So, I mean, I guess moral of the story is, if you have a cat, make sure that collar's on really tight. The air tag's a great idea if you can have it on the collar, if you can afford that as well, so you can track them in real time, which is helpful. Microchip, I mean, isn't that standard? And wouldn't that help people? If a cat rocks up, should you try and take it to your nearest vet, see if it's got a microchip, and return it to its owner?
1: Absolutely.
4: Yeah, and any other advice to sort of stop this problem where we have, you know, cats right at capacity at all the shelters?
1: Yes, and, you know, microchipping is a lifesaver. Unfortunately, in New South Wales, the microchip database can be searched by government to find out who hasn't paid registration fees. And it's a lifetime registration, which is $70 now for cats. And there was also a breeder permit, and even if you didn't acquire the cat before 4 months of age, you had to pay the breeder permit, which was in the $90 range. So unfortunately for some people in New South Wales, they can't afford those, so they decline microchipping. But it is legal, and microchips save lives. So, you know, it is really... We have criticised that registration costs, because it's a barrier to solving the problem.
4: Thanks so much, Jackie. Really appreciate it.
1: Thank Thank you very much,
0: Thank
1: Emma.
0: Thank you. That's Dr. Jackie Rann. She's Emeritus Professor at the University of Queensland and Executive Director and Chief Scientist at the Australian Pet Welfare Foundation. A couple more texts coming in here. John in Batemans Bay says, I lived 35 kilometres out of Canberra. I had a large patch of bush along the road. People used to dump cats in the bush and many went feral quite quickly and they killed all the wild ducks on my dams. That is from John in Batemans Bay. And this one, we had a new neighbour move in with a cat. 2 months after they arrived, we were talking and I mentioned how most of our water dragons had left the area. She replied, yes, I know. Our cat's been bringing them home to eat on the carpet in the lounge room. I'm glad that phase is over. John says they'll kill anything that attracts them. And somebody else saying, why not say that humans and cats cause extinctions of native fauna in Australia? As a wildlife carer, we can't let cats off the hook for the damage they cause to our native birds, reptiles, mammals, amphibians and invertebrates. Just keep cats contained 24/7. That's a positive action humans can do to help our wildlife. In a moment, we'll be talking about vitamin D. I wonder if you'd be surprised to know how many Australians are deficient in vitamin D, and you'll find out what you can do about that next.
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0: And in around 10 minutes from now, we'll be going back to the year 2007. If you've got a cracker story about what you were up to in 2007, love to hear from you as well. But let's talk about vitamin D. The sun.

0: but I'm...
1: You'd think, given our outdoor lifestyle in Australia and the generally sunny climate, that you'd be getting enough vitamin D just by going about your day, wouldn't you? I wonder if you'd be surprised to learn that almost one in four of us has a vitamin D deficiency. Do you give much thought to your vitamin D levels, and do you worry as we head into the cooler, darker months about getting enough vitamin D from the sun? I wonder if you think about taking a supplement as the seasons change. Niall Wheat is a professor in the School of Natural Sciences at Macquarie University. Hi there, Niall.
2: Good evening, Emma.
1: Thanks so much for being here. So what happens when you don't get enough vitamin D?
2: Oh, lots and lots of problems. What happens is vitamin D is really important for absorbing and taking up calcium into your body. So we find that people who don't get enough vitamin D tend to have a lot of bone and teeth problems. So for children, they might get a condition called rickets, where their bones become very soft and their growth gets delayed, and they can have some bone pain and maybe some deformity in their legs, like they're getting bowed legs.
1: Do children still get rickets? I thought that was something from the 18th century.
2: It is, but we're getting much better at protecting our kids from other risks. You know, we're very conscious nowadays of skin cancer and risks for that. So if you look at the old days, we used to let kids run out in the sun and get burnt, and now we cover them up to make sure they get protected. So now the offset of that is sometimes they don't get enough vitamin D.
1: I mean, what do most people need to do in order to get enough vitamin D naturally?
2: So you don't need to do a lot. So there is some vitamin D in food, like eggs and oily fish and mushrooms, but generally not enough for us to get all the calcium that we need. So you need to expose yourself to a little bit of sunlight each week. In the middle of summer, for New South Wales and the ACT, we're talking maybe 5 minutes a day. In winter, we're talking a bit longer, so probably 30 minutes to an hour, depending on what time of the day you're out in the sun.
1: That's a fair amount of time, isn't it? I suppose you need to have, especially if your daylight's getting condensed and you're in an office or, you know, an indoor workplace or in school, it might be tricky to find that hour.
2: It could be, and particularly if you're rugged up as well. If you've got long sleeves on and you're wearing a hat and you've got sunscreen on as well, you probably need even more time outside.
1: What about makeup?
2: So makeup's generally not too bad, but a lot of makeups now either come with sunscreen, or we've gotten very good at applying that sunscreen first before we put on the makeup. So it's really the sunscreen there rather than the makeup that's going to affect your ability to make vitamin D.
1: What's going to make a GP sort of send you for a vitamin D test? I feel like it's quite hard to get tested for vitamin D. It's something you've got to ask for. It doesn't seem routine.
2: It doesn't have to be something that's difficult to test for. So if we want to do a full proper blood test, you would go to your GP, who would then order that test to be done. But there are at-home testing kits that you can order in. Now, you can't do the actual test at home. What they'll do is give you a little test kit to do a fingerprint blood sample off that you send off, and they'll send through the results. But those results are very accurate. Where your doctor will be concerned is if they talk to you about your lifestyle, and they can see that you've got some of those risk factors, like you're not going out in the sun or you're too covered up. But if you mention anything about bone pain or low calcium, or if you're older and you're at higher risk of fractures anyway, your doctor might be looking to see whether your vitamin D levels are good.
1: Right.

0: Right, that's interesting. So when you say you've got to get out, especially as we get into the cooler months now, does it matter how, I mean, as long as the sun is out, is that okay? Or do you need to wait for the sun to be in the middle of the sky, like middle of the day?
1: Well, it depends. So we all know that, you know, the sun's pretty much much weaker in the morning and as we get into evening. So you're going to get a lot less sunlight and have to spend more time if your exposure's at the start or end of the day. If you're out in the, if you're taking a lunch break at work and you're getting out, then you need less time. But how much time will depend on whether we're talking winter or summer and how much clothing you're wearing.
0: So what about supplements then? So you could go and do that test just you're talking about, these home tests. I suppose you have to make sure you're buying something, you know, reputable for these tests you can order in and then sending off a sample. But, you know, assuming you've got it from a reputable place and yep. It says you've got low vitamin D, what are your options then?
1: You've got a couple of options. So your first one is there's low-dose vitamin D that you can just buy over-the-counter at your supermarket or at your pharmacy. You take that one every day, and it's pretty low dose, so 20 micrograms, not too bad. If you do know that you have a vitamin D deficiency, you've either done a GP test or the at-home test, they do have a high-dose one that is available only in pharmacies, and you have to ask the pharmacist for it, and they have to ask you some questions before they can give it to you, and that's one you take just a week, once per week. And there is a prescription-only one, but that's really for people that have low vitamin D and then other problems like Crohn's.

0: kidney disease.
1: Right, right. Can you overdose on vitamin D?
0: It's a little bit difficult. So as I mentioned, there is that high dose vitamin D that you can get, which you're meant to take once per week. If you take it every day by accident, what's going to happen is you're probably going to absorb a bit more calcium than what your body needs. So you're at higher risk of kidney stones. And then you're probably going to find yourself being more dehydrated and be thirstier more often because your body's trying to flush that extra calcium that it's absorbing out through your urine.
1: Right, right. Okay. So, not super dangerous.
0: Not super dangerous,
1: no.
0: But like everything, in moderation.
1: Yeah. It's interesting. You mentioned rickets before, and I was thinking scurvy. That's the vitamin C deficiency one, isn't it? That's the other.
0: Scurvy is vitamin C. So that's your citrus fruits. So make sure you got your oranges and your mandarins and stuff like that.
1: Yeah. Okay. And so, is there a way to optimize it if you're taking a vitamin D supplement with food, without food, or with other vitamins?
0: It shouldn't really matter. Your absorption of that vitamin D, because it's fat soluble, so you'll be able to draw that out of your stomach and your intestines quite easily. So you don't need to worry about whether it's too much with food or not. What I would recommend is if you're taking a vitamin D supplement, think about your calcium intake as well. If you're not getting a lot of dairy, then you probably want to look at a supplement that's not just vitamin D but calcium as well, so you can get that in if you're not having that the milk and the butters and stuff that you need.
1: Right, right. Interesting. I mean, there's so many conflicting bits of advice, aren't there? I mean, I was just listening to Nightlife with Phil Clark the other night, and he had this amazing heart surgeon on, and he was pretty much saying, forget dairy, like it's really bad for your heart. He was like, don't eat cheese. He was saying butter. And then you're saying, if you're not getting the dairy, you might want to think about getting the, it's really tricky, isn't it, to get the balance right and what you're kind of taking.
0: Yeah. It's everything in moderation, right? Yeah, too much dairy is bad for you. Not enough dairy is bad for you. Mm. Too much chocolate, not enough chocolate. Too much wine.
1: Yeah, yeah. I mean, assuming that it is close to 1 in 4 people who are deficient in vitamin D in Australia. So I guess we could all assume maybe it wouldn't hurt us to get a bit more vitamin D. So what can you do starting now that's going to be pretty harmless in terms of upping your vitamin D?
0: Yeah, so the first thing I'd recommend you do is have a think about your lifestyle, and lifestyle's always the first answer. Supplements should be your last resort here. So think about your lifestyle. Is there a way that you can get a little bit more sunshine during your day just by maybe getting out there at lunchtime, rolling up the sleeves, rolling up the bottom of your trousers and getting that sun on you? And only then, if you think that's not a viable option for you, is to then talk to your local pharmacist about your lifestyle and see if they can recommend the right type of vitamin D supplement for you.
1: Thanks so much. Really interesting to chat.
0: You're welcome. Have a good night.
1: That's Niall Wheat, Professor of the School of Natural Sciences at Macquarie University. Yeah, 1 in 4, nearly 1 in 4 of us with a vitamin D deficiency. It's interesting, isn't it? And different bits of advice about what to have and where. Oh, Erin is here. Hello, Erin. What did you want to say this evening?
2: Oh, I was just asking for ladies out there also that are experiencing perimenopause and menopause, of course, what would their vitamin D exposure be or the supplementation for that to be optimal for us at our age?
1: I said bye to Niall. I'll see if he's still there. Hi, Niall. Not there. No, I think he's headed off, Erin. I'm sorry. I would have liked to get an answer for you on that. I guess it's a chat with your GP for that one. Sorry, I can't get an answer for you here on the radio. But, thanks for playing. Thanks a lot. Yeah, 1300 222 702. I'd love to hear from you on this. Here's a text. My GP once told me after a blood test that my vitamin D was low, and would I like to make a guess? Minus 50 being low and 100 being high, I guessed 60. She said under 20. I was on triple dose for some time afterwards. There you go. That's a text on the vitamin D. We're going to go back in time in a moment to the year 2007. I would love to hear from you if you've got a tale from 2007. That's what we're doing next.
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Monday, we like to pick a year and go back to that year. I'd love to hear from you if you've got a memory to share about the year 2007. 1-300-222-702. Should we get into some of the sounds of 2007? Here we go.

2007 was a year that saw this hit by the band Plain White Tees, and the real life Delilah was a competitive cross-country runner and a graduate of Columbia University. She never dated guitarist and frontman Tim Higginson, who wrote this song, and Higginson admitted the long-distance relationship between the two was fiction. He did tell her that he'd written a song about her in the hope of impressing her. Her name's Delilah DeCrescenzo, and she attended the Grammys with Higginson the following year. Apparently she was quoted as saying, "If it wasn't for me, I'm sure Tom would have been inspired by a different girl and written an amazing song about her. As far as I'm concerned, I was in the right place at the right time and met the right person. Just the luck of the draw."

0: We'll get back to music of 2007 soon. But let's look at what was happening in politics. In the UK, Gordon Brown became Prime Minister after Tony Blair's resignation. Here's Gordon Brown addressing his party in the new role.
1: It is with humility, and it's with pride, and it's with a great sense of duty that I accept the privilege and the great responsibility of leading our party and changing our country.
0: There's Gordon Brown when he became the UK Prime Minister. Boris Yeltsin's funeral was the first to be sanctioned by the Russian Orthodox Church for a head of state since the funeral of Tsar Alexander III in 1894. An Inconvenient Truth featuring Al Gore won the Academy Award for Best Documentary. And in Australia, it was all about, do you remember, Kevin 07?
2: I have a positive plan for our country's future. An education revolution, for hospitals, for climate change and water, and for a fair and balanced workplace, keeping our economy strong while making sure it also delivers for Australian working families.
0: The Kevin 07 campaign did the trick. Here's the Prime Minister of the time, John Howard, conceding victory to Rudd and the ALP at the elections that year.
3: My fellow Australians, a few moments ago I telephoned Mr. Kevin Rudd and I congratulated him and the Australian Labor Party on a very emphatic victory.
0: John Howard also lost his seat of Bennelong in that election, a seat he'd held for 33 years, and he lost the seat to Maxine McHugh, former ABC presenter. Until 2007, the seat was held by the then Prime Minister John Howard, who'd been the member for 33 years, as I said. And Maxine was only the second person to unseat a sitting Prime Minister since Jack Holloway defeated Stanley Bruce in 1929. Here's how the ABC's Kerry O'Brien covered this on election night.
4: This is an experience that she's seen a lot of things in her journalistic career. She's never experienced anything like this. That graphic is saying that Bennelong is an ALP gain. We're saying that it's yet to be completely played out.
0: 1300 222 702. Is this bringing up any memories for you? What were you up to in the year 2007? This was also the year of the now infamous chaser stunt, where Chas Lichardello dressed up as Osama bin Laden and got way further down Macquarie Street than even the chaser team could have possibly expected in a fake Canadian motorcade. Here's Julian Morrow explaining how it ended.
5: By this stage, it's become pretty bloody obvious the cops weren't going to stop us.

0: the Pasha Bolka. Here's how that was reported by Peter Cave for PM at the time.
1: It's been a day of high drama in the waters off Newcastle on the New South Wales coast, 60 kilometres north of Sydney. With a major storm in the Tasman Sea, the coal freighter Pasha Bolka, moored off the coast, dragged its anchors and ran aground on Nobby's Beach just outside the mouth of Newcastle Harbour. With massive waves smashing across the ship, helicopters had to be used to evacuate the crew. Some reports say that the ship has already begun to leak oil, and there are concerns that it could break up in the heavy seas, creating a real disaster.
0: As you heard in that episode of PM, the Pasha Bolka's crew were all winched to safety by helicopter. But it was 25 days before the Pasha Bolka was refloated, thanks to Danish company Svitzer. Thousands came for a sticky beak during the time it was at Nobby's. And she was repaired and she was renamed twice, first as MV Drake and then as MV Anthea. I wonder where you were during those storms of 2007. 1300 222 702. August 23, the hashtag is invented in 2007. It's first used in a tweet by US product designer Chris Messina. And on TV, September the 24th, The Big Bang Theory, created by Chuck Lorre and Bill Prady and starring Johnny Galecki, Jim Parsons and Kaylee Cuoco, premieres in CBS.

0: 1300 222 702. We'll get to some more of the sounds of 2007. But Chaz Licciardello is here. Hello, Chaz.
1: Hello there.
0: Are you back there? Are you back there in 2007 in your Osama bin Laden outfit?
1: I tell you what, out of the things you mentioned, the thing I'm most back there on is not the Osama bin Laden thing, it's the hashtag thing. Oh my God, I spent the whole year on Twitter.
0: Were you early adopter, early adopter of the hashtag tweet?
1: I was all over it, all over it. But yes, now look, I have a very vivid memories of the Osama bin Laden stunt. In particular, I have a very vivid memory of sitting in that car looking at drills in the other cars. We had no phone connection between us.
0: Oh, no.
1: Just gesturing wildly with shrugs. What are we meant to be doing now? Other confusion, because we've been told by the lawyers, whatever you do, you cannot get into the red zone. It wasn't about safety. It was about the law was very clear. If you got into the red zone, you're going to jail.
0: Right.
1: There are no ifs and no buts. It's strict penalties. You're going to jail. And so we were like, are we in the red zone? I think we're in the red zone.
0: I've mischaracterized you. I've said, they were worried they might get shot. No, you just didn't want to go to jail. This is a sure jail sentence for you. So you had to stop. I mean, people, if they didn't catch this at the time, whether they were too young, not paying attention, busy at the time, it's worth just putting into your own search engine, 2007 Chaser APEC stunt, and it's incredible how you're just getting waved along by all these officials.
1: It was remarkable. I still to this day don't know exactly how that happened, because I mean the thing was, we didn't have any official, like, it's not like we forged someone's permission. We just had little Canadian flags on a car, and we had dudes running alongside with earpieces like they're starting from the 1960s. And that was apparently good enough.
0: I guess it's like anyone in a secure building situation. We're all told you should question people, but you don't want to offend someone who's an official from Canada by questioning them. You know, they look the real part. And Canada is such a, you know, it's almost like the international peace symbol, isn't it? If you go backpacking, you've got Canadian flag.
1: That was why we picked it.
0: Yeah,
1: it's very, very innocuous. But I mean, also, like, what we learnt in the Chaser long before then, and we learnt over and over and over again, was if you just turn up somewhere kind of looking the part, no one asked questions. The way that we got into Liberal Party and Labor Party events all the time just by walking in a suit with no pass, just with a suit, on our phone, looking down at the ground, just walk straight through security. They never stop you. It's amazing where you can go if you just look the part.
0: Do you reckon it's changed, Chaz? I reckon it's changed.
1: I reckon it's probably changed a bit. But honestly, I still think to this day, remember, this is all after 9/11.
0: Yeah, true. That's true. Yeah.
1: Security was pretty extreme in about 2004, 2005, when we're doing a lot of that stuff. I think security has probably tightened even further since then. But I do think that the magic of the bluff, I don't think that's

0: ever gonna go away. It's amazing what you can do when you look like you're meant to be there.
1: Then you get out of the car because you're just trying to get a reaction. It was all a bit too easy and too tame, so you wanted something to happen. So you hop out of the car and just start strolling along the street dressed as Osama bin Laden with your fake beard on. And then they don't even go you then. They're all over Julian.
0: Yeah, we just want an ending to our piece because this was not meant to be happening. So we were just hoping we could draw some kind of reaction out of them to create a piece out of. And they gave it to us by ignoring Osama bin Laden, which was lovely. Having said that, if I was going to arrest someone and I had a choice between Osama bin Laden and Julian, I'd be arresting Julian too.
1: I love it, Chaz. So, you know, what have you done since then in the last 19 years? What have you been up to, Chaz?
0: Well, I'm kind of still on TV. Now I'm focused on the other side of the American politics, the political system, rather than the terrorist side.
1: Yeah. Not so much pranks anymore as some more serious but fun commentary there. Yeah, thanks exactly. So much, Chaz. Yes, great to have no you. Problems. Great to have you along. Thank you for joining our little trip down memory lane to 2007.
0: No worries, I loved it.
1: Thanks a lot. That's Chaz Licciardello. Yeah, do you remember? It was incredible, that chaser stunt. Go and have a look on your interwebs if you haven't seen that. Getting back to some of the sounds, though, October 14, the television show Keeping Up with the Kardashians, featuring Kim, Khloe and Kourtney Kardashian, premieres on the E! Cable network in the US.
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4: The wind, you guys, is necessary.
3: No change.
4: Awful. No, that is not cute.
5: Yeah, more. I need someone to make me laugh.
4: Where's Kim?
6: Kim is always late.
7: I'm here. Get out of our way.
8: Stop. Jealous.
4: No.
0: That's it. We're done.
1: I wonder if you were a fan. And Summer Heights High made its debut this year. Chris Lilley wrote and starred in the series. He played characters like Jermaine and Jonah, and who can forget the triple threat, Mr. G.
9: One thing that I like to do from time to time is I just perform for the kids for a whole lesson, just to give them a sort of benchmark of how things are done so they can see it's someone at a professional industry level. There's still a drama syllabus that I have to cover.
1: Mr. G, inspired work, though, by Chris Lilley. And Summer Heights High won a Logie the following year for most popular light entertainment and comedy program. The first season of Australia's Got Talent premiered on the Seven Network on the 18th of February in 2007. The original judges were Danny Minogue, Tom Berlinson and Red Simons. Singer Bonnie Anderson was crowned the winner of the first season. Here's little Bonnie introducing herself.
10: I'm Bonnie Anderson and I'm 12 years old and I love to sing.
1: So that's little Bonnie introducing herself. And then here's a little bit of her belting it out, and you'll hear some of the judgment by Danny Minogue at the end.
11: Bonnie, I thought that was brilliant. No gimmicks, just talent.
10: Thank you.
1: She then went on to a career in Neighbours, where she sang this song at Lassiter's. Hey.

A more grown-up Bonnie Anderson there singing and in her role on Neighbours. 1-300-222-702. We're going back to the year 2007. What's your memory of 2007? Bruce in Yarrawonga says the best song of 2007 was the Geelong theme song. First time they won the AFL grand final since 1963. That's Bruce's memory. What about you? Someone here says, we saw the Pashabolka run aground at Nobby's Beach. And this one is from Carl in Lilyfield. In 2007, I was living my best life, pre-family kids. I was on my first big overseas trip. While mates were hung up on Europe, I went to Southeast Asia, India and Nepal for 3 months. It was dirty, chaotic and messy, but with many daily moments of beauty and a simple being that I've not experienced since being at home in Sydney. That's from Carl in Lilyfield. This one says, we did a road trip, Newey, Broken Hill, Adelaide, Melbourne, home. How about you? What were you up to in the year 2007? In March of that year, Silverchair released this song.

Steer was the first single from her second album. It reached number one the first week it was released. It knocked this song off the top of the pops for a week.

Avril Lavigne's song Girlfriend spent 6 non-consecutive weeks at the top of the Australian singles chart in 2007. And the chart wars continued. We had Rihanna, of course, with this huge hit.

Rhiannon with Umbrella. And it was knocked off its number one spot by this song from Fergie. And this was Australia's best-selling single of 2007.

So what were you up to in 2007? Do some of these tunes and bits of audio stir up some memories for you? 1300 222 702. It's hard to believe it's been 19 years, isn't it? 1300 222 702. Where were you working in 2007? Who were you spending time with? Were you an early adopter of the iPhone? And did you have a hashtag? 1300 222 702.

0: 5 minutes of news coming up now, and then we'll be finding out the latest in tech news with Seamus Byrne. Also, don't forget your chance to win tickets to that wonderful performance by Pinch Gut. Be listening for the song. When you hear the song by some siblings, that'll be your cue to call. We'll take a random caller. 5 minutes of news now at 9 p.m.
1: ABC News, good evening, I'm Noni Edwards. Tax experts say the federal government's proposed changes to discretionary trusts could have very different impacts depending on how the structures are used. The government wants to introduce a minimum 30% tax rate on some trust distributions, arguing wealthy Australians are using them to reduce tax. Discretionary trusts are commonly used to hold family wealth, but are also widely used by small businesses because they're relatively simple and offer asset protection. KPMG tax partner Brent Murphy says the changes may hit lower income beneficiaries hardest.
2: For higher income beneficiaries, they're probably already paying tax at the 30% rate, so it might not make much difference. But for those who are earning

0: making lower amounts of trust distributions, it may significantly increase the effective tax rate on the distributions that they receive.
1: Italy's foreign ministry says rescuers have located the bodies of four Italian divers believed to be deep inside an underwater cave in a Maldivian atoll. Searches had resumed after being suspended this weekend after the death of a local military diver during a perilous mission to try to reach them. Five Italian divers are believed to have died while exploring a cave at a depth of about 50 metres in Vavu Atoll last week. The body of one Italian, a diving instructor, was found earlier outside the cave. The Treasurer, Jim Chalmers, has ordered another six China-linked investors to sell their shares in a key rare earths miner in Australia. Foreign Affairs reporter Stephen Jedgetts has the details.
2: It might sound like a fairly obscure company to draw so much attention, but Northern Minerals, it's got massive holdings in the Kimberley in the northwest of Western Australia, and it hopes to use these holdings to basically mine and process two of the heavier key rare earths, which are really important for a whole range of things that rare earths are critical for, including military technology, clean energy technology. Of course, this also comes against the backdrop of well-known efforts by the US and Australian governments to try and break China's stranglehold on the rare earths market, including the stuff that Northern Minerals would like to pull out of the ground and sell.
1: A West Australian Police Assistant Commissioner is on trial, accused of stalking an officer and using a restricted computer system to track her movements. David Webber reports.
3: Gaylene Hamilton, who's been stood down, is accused of continuing to contact the officer after she sent a message asking her to stop, with the woman saying she didn't feel comfortable with the friendship. The prosecutor said Ms. Hamilton allegedly unlawfully used a restricted access computer system to locate the complainant. The woman told the court Ms. Hamilton had stayed at her home, but over time it felt intrusive and she didn't want her staying as often as she did. She said she felt uncomfortable with the friendship because Ms. Hamilton was superior to her. The trial continues.
1: Grain Producers SA says it's hoping growers will have quick access to double-strength mouse baits following the approval of an emergency permit for them. Australia's chemical regulators conditionally allowed the manufacture and sale of the stronger baits and mouse plagues in Western Australia and farm amid mouse plagues in Western Australia and South Australia's farming regions. Brad Perry from Grain Producers SA says while it would have been ideal for the bait to have been made available earlier, he's hoping it'll help control mice populations.
4: Having double strength and hitting them at once, saving a lot of costs and time than trying to hit them a few times with the single strength. So that seemed to be the biggest benefit.
1: Returning overseas, the Philippine Senate has convened an impeachment court for the trial of Vice President Sara Duterte over criminal charges. Last week, the House of Representatives voted overwhelmingly to impeach her over several issues. They include alleged unexplained wealth and a public threat to have the president assassinated if she were killed due to their political disputes. Deep divisions and tension erupted in an exchange of gunfire in the chamber last week. Spain's High Court has acquitted Colombian pop star Shakira of tax fraud, overturning the nearly $90 million fine imposed in 2021. Acting on an appeal by the Hips Don't Lie singer, the court ordered the Treasury to reimburse her with over $97 million plus interest. The judge ruled that authorities had failed to prove that Shakira spent more than 183 days in Spain in 2011, as required by Spanish law to be considered a tax resident in the country. You're now up to date with the very latest from ABC News. For more news at any time, head to ABC Listen.
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7: How are you this evening? Emma Crowe filling in for Renee Crosh on 702 ABC Sydney, 666 ABC Canberra and ABC Radio right around New South Wales. Hope you're having a wonderful evening. Don't forget, we have a prize up for grabs this evening. The prize is two A-Reserve tickets to The First Murder at Roslyn Packer Theatre. This is Pinch Guts Pinchguts production, The First Murder at Roslyn Packer Theatre. It's the opening night, this Saturday night, 23rd of May at 7pm. It includes the 2A reserve tickets, a souvenir program and 2 drinks at interval. We're playing Spot the Siblings. I've played some clues, and when you hear a song by some siblings, all you need to do is call 1300 222 702. And if you call and you can name the siblings, we'll take a caller at random, and it's an instant win for these 2 A reserve tickets, this package for this Saturday, Pinchguts production of The First Murder at Roslyn Packer Theatre. So good luck with that. We'll be playing that all week as well. A bit later this hour, CJ will be here to talk movies. Tonight he's comparing and contrasting Mother Mary. It's out now. It's a film starring Anne Hathaway. She's playing a mega pop star. He's going to compare that with a film from 1966 called Persona. And Seamus will be along in a moment with tech news as well. It's all here, Ed, for you on Evenings.

0: 10 past 9 on 702 ABC Sydney, 666 ABC Canberra and ABC Radio right around New South Wales. Susie's here in Leichhardt. Hi, Susie. Why are you calling?
1: Oh, I just recognised the song by the Veronicas. I thought I'd give you a bell.
0: Oh, the Veronicas, you say. What's interesting about the Veronicas?
1: Well, they're twins. So, and you'd

0: been giving a few clues about to win the prize for Saturday night
1: I think you've just, I think what's happened,
0: at the
1: Susie,
0: theatre.
1: is
0: Sorry.
1: you've just spotted the siblings. Well done. Well done, well done. So that's how easy it is. We're going to put some little clues out that speak to some siblings, then we'll play the song of those siblings. So it'll be musical siblings that we play this week. And if you can identify the siblings as you have tonight, Susie, the prize is yours. So you have basically just won a special package to Pinch Guts' performance of The First Murder at the Roslyn Packer Theatre this Saturday, 23rd of May. It's 2 A Reserve tickets. You also get a souvenir program and 2 drinks at the interval. So have a great night.
0: Oh, thank you so much. It's absolutely wonderful.
1: You're
0: thank
1: welcome.
0: You.
1: No problem. That's how easy it is. We'll be doing it again tomorrow and Wednesday and Thursday this week as well. So, yeah, that's how easy it is. I hope you can join in and we'll play again tomorrow with the new pair of siblings to see if you can spot the siblings.
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1: I'm afraid I need to bring you some awful breaking news. A man has been arrested after 3 people were found dead in a home in Sydney's southwest. The ABC understands the bodies of a woman and 2 children were found inside the Campbelltown home this evening. Police believe it's domestic violence related. Just repeating, a man has been arrested after 3 people were found dead in a home in Sydney's southwest, and that's the bodies of a woman and 2 children found inside the Campbelltown home this evening. I also need to give you some more news. That is that the bodies of 4 Italian divers who went missing during a scuba diving accident in the Maldives last week have also been found. Italian and Moldavian officials have confirmed that. So, yeah, not a great bit of breaking news there for us here on Evenings.
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1: 13 minutes past 9 here on Evenings. And it's time to talk tech. Seamus Byrne is here. He's tech reporter at Biteside.com. Hello there, Seamus.
4: Good evening, Emma.
1: Thanks so much for being here. So this is an interesting little group of stories you've brought along tonight. The first one, I'm going to say, I don't know, we're not meant to have an opinion on the ABC, but I've got one. I'm not paying a streaming service and then getting ads, Seamus. What's going
4: yeah,
1: on?
4: Yeah, look, it is. It's a really interesting phase that we've gone through, isn't it? That I think when the streaming services, there's a bit of a trajectory here, isn't it? The price starts in one place, then it sort of ratchets up over time. And then the latest trick has been that they're all, quite a few of them are offering the ad-supported tier, which means exactly as you say, you pay and you probably pay something that was pretty similar to the first price you ever paid. But now you get ads in the mix and suddenly it's a lot more like traditional TV. You just happen to you get your ads interspersed, but you're also still paying for it. So it does feel like a big question of are people feeling satisfied with that idea that it's a happy trade-off, that you get, all the cool shows or you get, all the music you can stream and you just get a few ads thrown in. For a few dollars less, or do people feel like they just wish they could pay a reasonable price, not the craziest top level price, to get rid of the ads?
1: Yeah, I feel like this is double dipping. I thought the deal always was if you're watching ads, you're paying with your eyeballs, you're paying with your time, and you're those marketers getting your time and attention. Maybe you'll buy the product, maybe not, but you're being exposed to that brand and that's your payment. I don't know about reduced rate on your streaming service and paying with your eyeballs at the same time.
4: Yeah, I mean, look, yeah, the 2 most successful advertising companies in the world really are Facebook and Google, and they don't charge anything. I mean, there are plenty of people who argue that they wish they could pay for Instagram or Facebook and get rid of the ads so they could just, see the things they want to see. So, but again, would they let you get rid of all of the ads? Would they charge you, $50 a month? Because I think one of the factors there as well is that they know that it's the scale that makes the ad so successful, that, the more people they reach with the ads, the better, which does then, like you're saying, make you wonder if some of these other services might

0: And at some point think, well, what if people would put up with like half an hour of ads per half an hour of TV? Would they wear more ads if we gave it to them completely for free?
1: Yeah, that's right. Jennifer sent a text on 0467 922 702. Jennifer says, I noticed this last night. I kind of liked it because I could talk during the ad breaks. It's true, Jennifer. When we used to have the ads, it became a time you could run to the loo, get a cup of tea, not miss the show. Now you have to get the whole group to agree to pause something, don't you, Seamus?
0: That it is a very good point because I do actually have one of the services that I have the ad version. It was one where they just threw ads in and said, you're going to have to pay more if you want to get rid of the ads. I mean, I'll just stick with what I've got. And it's exactly that. There's sometimes you think, oh, well, I will hit pause and go and make that cup of tea now, actually. There's a sense of relief to it rather than just binging and not knowing when to stop.
1: I suppose the other thing, some ads were iconic. I'm thinking about some of those ads back in the 80s that they had professional writers and they made beautiful jingles and everyone knew the words and it was a could be a bit of a cultural moment. Do you think enough eyeballs back on the ads might make some creatives do some more work and we'll have better ads?
0: Yeah, that's a really good point because I think, I mean, what works so well for these sorts of ad breaks is actually that they can be as targeted as the sorts of things that we see on the internet. And so it does mean there's probably less of that iconic aspect, the shared culture around an ad that we did used to have, because again, they're very much going, well, we know exactly who their subscriber is. We know the kinds of people in that household. So we're showing them something very specific and very local. And so, yeah, I think that's a really good point that we probably won't get that sort of element in the return to it. Though you do remind me, there's a great channel on some of the social media called VHS Review. They're an Aussie group that actually people send them old tapes and they go through the tapes and find they're not really looking for the TV shows. They're just looking for the old ads that
1: Oh,
0: we miss.
1: yeah. And it used to be if you're in different regional areas, there'd be very little bespoke ads for the shop in your town that was made by the local ad agency. They'd be quite localized as well.
0: Yeah, look, I mean, I live in the Southern Highlands and I get some local ads that definitely have a bit of that classic jingle vibe as well, right? There are ads that do not leave my brain once I've seen them because of that regional factor. So that's actually it's still out there.
1: Yeah, I'm still not happy about it. I can try and get nostalgic for the time when you could run to the loo during the ads, but no, I think if you're paying, that's it. But then I
0: I kind of
1: suppose, I mean,
0: agree.
1: I guess the thing though, Seamus, you do have people who have podcasts and they have subscribers and they have ads, don't they?
0: Yeah, look, I mean, that's a good point. And I know, a few of the shows that I do pay for in podcasting that they do give the, if you're paying, you get rid of the ads option. So, only a bit of a what do they think they can get away with?
1: Interesting. Seamus Byrne is with us. He comes along and sort of looks at what's new in tech. He's tech reporter at Biteside.com, the online tech publication. You've also you've got this interesting story about Google trying to help us to stop us doom scrolling. I don't know. Do we trust Google to really help us here? Isn't it in their interest to keep us scrolling?
0: Yeah, look, I mean, I think the key here is that it's being built into the next update to the Android operating system. And
1: Right.
0: that's that one place where I think they do try to make that effort to think, what is it that makes people, I mean, there's an element here. What does it make people feel more comfortable using their phone more and therefore use it more? But I think it is a feature a lot of people have been asking for, which is this idea they're calling it pause point. And they're sort of flipping the idea that I think a lot of people have already seen in other places where, and I think it's available on, Android already, but that's the idea where you can pick an app and say, once I've used this for 1 hour today, then tell me that I've hit my daily limit. And, that said, you do have the option to go, oh, don't worry about it, and keep going. Whereas this pause point idea is to actually say that it's often that fidget response we have where we pull the phone out and immediately open that app that we sort of know we sink too much time into. And that instead of just focusing on the what's my limit for the day, focus on the idea that you could set a 10-second countdown that actually says, do you really want to be doing this right now for those sorts of apps? And it actually will give you other options for things that you could be doing to just try to remind you that you have made a choice in the past to discourage yourself from opening that app. And I think that's kind of a nice idea.
1: I think we need this in more aspects of life. I think my fridge needs this. When I try to open the fridge, it needs a, really? Are you hungry? A little prompt. Maybe a seal.
0: Yeah, sometimes when you've just closed the fridge, you know how sometimes they then get that real suction going, yeah. And it does mean you can't. But you're right; that would be just good if it was there all the time.
1: Yeah, like a kind of a 10-second wait, and you're pulling on it, and a little message goes, "Maybe go for a walk. You already had breakfast an hour ago. Get out of the kitchen." Yeah, but is it? I don't know. It comes down to that whole debate about being responsible for our own actions, the nanny state and all that kind of thing. You're saying this little 10-second pause, though, it's just working on that little habit, that little fidget like you say you do. You just go out of habit and get on your phone and click something without thinking.
0: Yeah, and, you know, when you hit that 10-second timer, that it will do, you know, it will ask you, do you just want to do a breathing exercise? Or you could actually set up a list of other apps that you might say, actually, I wish I was spending more time over in that other app rather than always just fidgeting and opening that social media app or whatever it might be. And one actually other nice feature they've added is that if you continue to open, you can say, you know what, I do want to put a 5-minute timer or a 10-minute timer for this session. But the real trick there is that they've set it up so that you have to fully turn off the phone and on again to at the end of that timer if you want to break through that timer.
1: Wow.
0: So it's a kind of a real, you know, that's of all the simple versions of an app timer, like that is kind of scorched earth, really. You know, that's basically saying you will have to completely shut down your phone, which so many people forget how to do these days. Yeah, and then turn it back on before you can get back into that app. And therefore, that really will tell you, you know, I've told myself to stop, so just stop.
1: So that's, I suppose, working at some sort of software level. How is it different from the thing that people are using called a brick? Keep hearing people bricking their phone.
0: Oh, yeah. So that is, the sort of other like software that you can install into your phone. And I guess the key here is this is built directly into the operating system. And so, you know, to that degree, it can do things like completely lock something out until you've restarted the phone. Mm. I'm not sure how low level an app like Brick can get into you know, your device when it comes to those sorts of levels of controls, that often there are ways to override or, you know, kill that app and then you can get on with other things. But this one certainly is trying to, I guess, perform a very similar sort of function by making it part of the operating system itself and therefore harder to bypass.
1: I guess that's right, like a bit of a self-exclusion system, and it's quite addictive. It's made to be addictive. You know, these apps, they want to keep you there and they've got all that reward stuff going on. So it's just another tool in the consumer's belt, I guess. So Seamus Burns here, if you've just tuned in, Emma Crowe filling in for Renee Cross. She's back with you next week. You've also brought along a story about, an academic research site is going to ban writers for a year if they find evidence of AI slop. Tell us about this one, Seamus.
0: Yeah, so again, we've heard plenty of stories of lawyers and all sorts of people who get caught out for taking shortcuts using AI, and then they've hallucinated citations and all those sorts of things that become quickly apparent if somebody has cheated their way to getting something done using AI. So this particular platform, they'd already been starting to deal with this issue. They were seeing more things coming through that would have, like, a real classic in academic research is this idea of hallucinated citations. So that means, you know, that it all looks legitimate because in the middle of the flow of the thing, it's, you know, of the article, it's pointing to, you know, here's the work that I'm citing that someone else wrote, you know, and therefore that bolsters my argument. And more, a lot of those citations can just be made up by AI. So this particular website called Archive is actually deciding that they are just setting an absolute, you know, you get no second chances if we can see, and they've called it incontrovertible evidence, which really is sort of two main things. Then they're saying you will be banned for a year from the entire website. And their two big things are hallucinated citations. And the other one is when people get really sloppy and don't clean up the AI comments that are in a piece of writing that it might have written for someone. So they might leave in something like, you know, do you want me to also write the blah, blah, you know, these kind of extra thoughts that a piece of AI might have sent to somebody and they haven't

0: cleaned it out.
1: Yeah, right. I can see there's a whole, there'll be a whole new industry probably for AI to clean up the AI, right? There's going to be some program that helps people with this. I think fair enough. Is this site prestigious enough that people will sit up and listen? Do you think that people will be, you know, concerned about being barred from this particular site?
0: Yeah, what's key with the site like Archive is that it was designed to create a more open access option for researchers to share their work, because there is a very, you know, corporatized, you know, system around a lot of the traditional academic publishing that means that, you know, you still have to go through all the traditional peer review processes, but it's also very expensive, and they, you know, ask for a lot of, you know, free labor from academics, but then of course the institutions get charged a fortune for access. So Archive has been a place where they've tried to create this more, you know, sort of permissive space for people to both, you know, they often call it sort of preprint, where they might say, we want to share this knowledge now before, you know, and then it is going through the peer review process at the same time, so that they can try to just build, you know, a more open ecosystem of sort of academic research being shared. So it is very well known and it's very widely used, but because of that open nature, it means they've been getting hit with a lot more of this sort of sloppy AI derived work. And that's where they've had to draw a few lines over through the first half of this year and in late last year, starting to just find a few more rules that they've established to try to save themselves from the extra work of dealing with all the mess.
1: So fascinating. Seamus Byrne is with us talking at some stories in tech this week. This next one is incredible, Seamus. So just explain how we ended up with robot wolves in Japan and why they are, you know, getting scarce.
0: Yeah, this is amazing. So, you know, I hadn't realized, I've visited Tokyo, but I have not been into the more sort of agricultural regions of Japan. And apparently they have very serious problems with bears, as well as boars and deer in agricultural land. And so for about 10 years, there's been this small company that builds these amazing roughly $5,000 for what they call these robot wolves. They're called Monster Wolf. And they do actually do a good job of scaring off bears from people's agricultural properties. They've like been really cleverly designed so that, I mean, they look scary. I think, yeah, I think I shared a picture with you and it does look quite fierce. It's got glowing red eyes and everything. But they use detection sensors to be able to only activate when something gets close. And they have a really big library of all sorts of different audio clips, including just sirens and things. But it tries to, you know, keep the variety in there so that the animals can't get used to, you know, and slowly sort of go, oh, actually, I know I don't have to worry about that thing. So that's been really effective. But actually, you know, in over the past 10 years, there's been a bit more, you know, sort of suburban growth into some of the edges of those wild areas and things. And it's meant that they've actually been seeing more and more incidents of bear attacks in populated areas. And yeah, and sort of the bear populations have also been increasing. And so this company has actually not been able to keep up with the demand for making their robot wolves. So suddenly, yeah, they're in this situation where people have realized, actually, yeah, this company either needs more help or we need to find new solutions to the bear incidents that have been taking place. But, you know, the company's doing its best to try to speed up production. But because every one of them is custom made, it's suddenly, yeah, this crazy high demand for a weird little 10-year-old robot wolf to scare off bears.
1: Do you think that it looks pretty static? Do you think it can move or it just stays still and makes sounds? It's funny, the legs don't look like they don't look like those marathon runner robots that I saw recently, for example.
0: Yeah, now they'd scare off some. But no, you're right. They're basically scarecrows. Yeah, they are. They're designed to sort of sit there. I think they use solar panels and batteries so that they don't need to be, you know, looked after in sort of any broader way. So, you know, don't need to be plugged in or anything. So again, there's all those features that means that, but it is basically a scarecrow you put out in the field.
1: It's a fantastic group of stories you've brought along there, and a bit scary, all of them slightly scary in their own way, Seamus, which I think is sometimes your plan, right? The evil plan. Thank you so much for joining us.
0: Thanks, Emma.
1: That's Seamus Byrne, tech reporter at Biteside.com. In a moment, we'll be talking with CJ. He's going to compare and contrast a couple of movies for you. He'll be looking at Mother Mary, that's out now, and Persona from 1966. But first, we'll be doing a special little chat with someone who has just come back from her holiday.

0: Natasha Hopman, evening's producer. Welcome back.
1: Hi, Emma.
0: Hello. Tasha back this week, Renee back next week. And it's lovely to have you back, Tash. So tell us what is going on. You like to keep us, you know, in the loop so that when we go out and chat with people, we can just sound like we know what we're talking about, basically.
1: Of course. That's my duty as evening's producer, to make sure that you understand what's trending and how to talk about it with others.
0: Actually, I need this. This is a very good service. Let's start with Shakira.
1: Yes. So Shakira has been tasked with creating the new FIFA World Cup official song of 2026. And here it is.

0: The song's Die Die by Shakira. Yeah, that's great, Tash.
1: I know. Isn't it just very energizing?
0: Yes.
1: I think she perfectly captures what we need in a FIFA song. Die Die, it's Italian slang for come on, let's go. She also says let's go in lots of different languages within the song, which is why I really love it. She captures the globalness of FIFA.
0: Yeah, yeah.
1: And you could hear her say at the beginning there just some of the names of iconic footballers, Pele, Maradona, Maldini, Romario, Cristiano Ronaldo, of course. then she's also... In this song, it's featuring Burna Boy, who's a Nigerian singer, songwriter, and record producer. So together they've created magic, I think, in a FIFA song. The reaction has been really positive online.
0: Yeah.
1: And of course, she has some experience creating a FIFA song. Her famous song, This Is Africa, was created for the 2010 World Cup held in South Africa.

0: Ash, both these songs sound like a song that you'd play in a movie about, like an animated movie about people going to a World Cup, don't they? They just sound so perfect. Like
1: I know. You can just imagine someone dribbling a ball to it. Yeah. It sounds quick feet, doesn't
0: yes,
1: it?
0: Like it does.
1: People, you know, being fast, making, you know, amazing shots with a football. And I just think, you know, it's uplifting and beautiful. And I think mostly what's interesting about this year's FIFA World Cup is that there's going to be a halftime show for the first time, and she'll be featuring in it, of course, and as well as Madonna and BTS.
0: Wow. Do they not normally have halftime shows at the World Cup? Is this a new development? I haven't studied World Cups enough to understand that. That's cool.
1: Yes, I think it's the first time. I mean, they've had an official song
0: right.
1: for many years as to get people excited about it.
0: Yeah.
1: But, you know, a final halftime show, which will be happening in July, that's historic and for the first time.
0: Oh, that's so cool. Natasha Hopman is here. She comes along and tells you what's trending so that when you go and talk to your friends, you can know what's trending. That is the service that we provide here on Evenings. Let's unpack Eurovision, Tash.
1: Yes, of course, Eurovision is something lots of people are talking about right now. I mean, obviously, Delta should have won is my opinion. As an Australian, I have to have that opinion, I think. But if not for her, who I thought would have been a great winner was Finland. I thought that their performance was just so jaw-dropping. There was a violin expertly played, flames on the stage, dramatic vocals sung in Finnish. It was everything you would want from a Eurovision song. I think, you know, people would know by now if they haven't heard that Bulgaria was the winner in the end with their song. But I just thought I wanted to highlight one of the other songs that I think will be trending now because it was just so awe-inspiring and dramatic, and I just want a pair of the silver boots that the violinist was wearing.
0: Let's have a listen.

0: That violin is pretty fantastic. We've got a text here from Emma Tash. It says, "Hi peeps, I think you drank the Kool-Aid. That FIFA song is really bad." Thanks, Emma. All opinions welcome.
1: I mean, I was unsure when I first listened to it, and then I kept on listening to it, and then I listened to it all day, and it really hyped me up for work today.
0: I liked it as well. But music is polarizing, isn't it? We'll see what happens in the broader, you know, context, whether people agree with us or agree with Emma on the text.
1: I mean, as you can see with the Eurovision Song Contest, it is polarizing. It's political. There's so many factors with music, and that's what I think I love about it, and it's interesting to see what, you know, pokes through to the zeitgeist.
0: Yes, that's right. But I mean, Delta was just amazing. So fourth overall with this incredible performance and lifting up from the piano like that on that platform.
1: I know. She said, "I think I now need to lift up from a piano in all my performances now, because what an amazing sight to see." I think she did absolutely amazing. And fourth is an incredible effort, something to be proud of. Because it's not just winning, it's where you place amongst all these countries as well. And Australia not being a European country, you know, placing fourth is extremely impressive. But what really stood out to me was her stage presence, the way she captured the audience with, even though she did rise up from the piano, it was a fairly simple set and stage compared to other performances. Mm. You know, there was no flames in a cage like the Finnish performance. So I think with what she was working with, she had me glued to the screen the whole time, and the audience at Eurovision did seem to love her, which is why when betting for the Eurovision Song Contest came out, she was a real front runner for it. So, yeah, the final scores with Bulgaria on top, then Israel, Romania, Australia fourth, Italy, then Finland, Denmark, Moldova, Ukraine and Greece was sort of how it placed. And I just thought it'd be fun to finish this with Delta's song.
0: This one's for you, Emma, on the text. Actually, Emma says, "I think you drank the Kool-Aid. That FIFA song's really bad, but I love the Eurovision winner, though." We're not going to play the winner. We're going to play our winner. We're going to play Delta, Emma. Thanks so much, Tash.
1: Thanks, Emma.

0: Delta Goodrum there with Eclipse. Fourth in Eurovision. We'll take it. This is a text from Milo in the Blue Mountains. Very interesting, Milo. He says, Emma, that violinist was once in an episode of Baywatch. Really? I think I should fact check that one. The reason we never win Eurovision is we keep sending serious singers who will never win. We need to send the Wiggles over. Instead, they'll win. From Milo in the Blue Mountains. Interesting hypothesis there from Milo. CJ is with us for movies. Hi, CJ.
1: Hello. I've got my top 10 from this year's Eurovision if you want to hear them.
0: I do, but do you agree with Milo that we need to send the Wiggles over instead? What do you think about that as an idea?
1: No, that's not going to win. This was the two times we've done incredibly well were with Delta and with Dani Im. In other words, with people who can really, really, really sing and have incredible stage presence. And we just need to keep doing that.
0: Yes. CJ has been talking on ABC Radio for 18 years. He has a lecture series on film noir coming up at the Art Gallery of New South Wales in June, which he'll tell you a bit more about. And he is here to talk about a couple of different films. But, yeah, give us your top 10 Eurovision first, CJ.
1: So I couldn't agree with Tash more. Australia was the best. Delta's song was the best at the end. I don't think it was the best song, but once you combined it with the staging, it absolutely won the night. Her staging was the best staging. It was incredible. It's iconic. It's going to be one of those ones that everyone's watching for years. Second, I loved Ukraine, which was also a wonderful female vocal. Third, I loved Serbia, which was this incredible piece of doom metal. Then I loved Denmark, which was this amazing male vocal performance. Then I liked Bulgaria, the winners. Once again, I didn't think much of the song, but the staging was incredible and they deserved to win. Then I loved Moldova, which was this fantastic hip-hop dance anthem ode to Moldova. Then I loved Croatia, which was five women all singing in harmony like witches, which always there's always one of those every year. Then I liked Romania, which was a hard rock song. Then I liked Lithuania, which was a man in a bald cap and silver paint walking around like an alien. And then I liked Latvia, which didn't even make the finals, which was just a lovely other female ballad. So I had a great time. I get up at 4:50 for both the semifinals and the final. I watch them live. And I just love it to death.
0: Do you have snacks? What do you do at 5:50? Having a coffee or just watching it? Did you make an event?
1: No, beer. No, I'm joking. Joking. Coffee. I absolutely have a lot of coffee.
0: I love it. CJ Johnson's here, our resident movie reviewer. So tell us about this lecture series you've got happening at the Art Gallery.
1: Oh, yeah, I've got a lecture series coming up at the Art Gallery of New South Wales in June, Saturdays, I think the 21st and the 28th of June. That would be the 27th and the 20th of June, starting at 11 a.m. It's on film noir, which is something that I think everybody has heard of, and a lot of cinephiles know exactly what it is, but a lot of other people who like movies sort of vaguely know what it is, but they don't really know exactly what it is. So when they hear film noir, they might think of trench coats and fedoras and cigarettes and black and white and detectives and criminals and particularly femme fatale, those incredible ladies of crime movies who are always causing the men in these crime movies to maybe think with not with their head. Yes. in terms of pursuing their goals, and everyone ends up in a whole lot of trouble. And there's all of that, but there's more to film noir. And over two lectures of 2 hours each, I'm going with lots and lots of examples. I'm going to really explore the golden age of film noir from Hollywood, which I see as from 1941 to 1957. And a lot of really, really awesome, crazy, wonderful film noirs are we looking at over those lectures.
0: It's ABC Radio 702 Sydney and 666 Canberra. And we've also got all of New South Wales listening this evening, and we're going to compare and contrast two films. The first one is Mother Mary. It stars Anne Hathaway. Let's have a little listen to the trailer.
2: I hadn't seen you in over 10 years.
3: So, tell me about your new song.

0: about The Devil Wears Prada,
1: yes,
0: too,
1: yeah.
0: starring Anne Hathaway. And now we're talking about Mother Mary, starring Anne Hathaway. And I know of at least two other movies starring Anne Hathaway that are coming out this year. So Anne Hathaway is really, this is the year of the Hathaway for Anne Hathaway. She's in so much stuff, and she was in a lot of stuff last year too. She loves to work, and good on her, because I love her work.
1: Yeah.
0: And it's always a bonus for me when she's in a movie. I think she's terrific, and I've thought she's been terrific, you know, for 20 years. I guess she's 40 now, and she started early, in fact, probably 25 years. In fact, I think she was a child actress. So she's really grown up in front of us. And we've been able to see her mature and become a superstar. And so she's able to, you know, choose her projects and initiate projects. And this is an interesting one for her, because it's essentially what they call a two-hander. Now, there aren't only two actors in the movie. There's about 7 or 9 or 12 actors in the movie, but the vast majority of the movie is two actors. And it is Anne Hathaway and the British Ghanaian actor Michaela Cole, who I think is absolutely most famous for the television series that she wrote and starred in called I May Destroy You from a few years ago, which was a massive, massive series and fantastic. So Anne Hathaway is essentially playing a combination of Taylor Swift and Lady Gaga and maybe a bit of Lorde thrown in there, but really all the descendants of Madonna. So she's playing a major, major, major, huge global pop star, female singer-songwriter, called Mother Mary. So you're getting that sort of Catholic imagery. I mean, she's called Mother Mary and she wears a halo on stage. That sort of comes from Madonna. You know, Madonna was the first one that I can think of who combined clear Catholic imagery and Catholic lyrics with a sort of singer-songwriter of the modern era and sexy dancing.
1: Yeah.
0: And so you've got that going on. But also David Lowery, the writer-director of this film, has said that he was inspired to write the film after he saw the Taylor Swift documentary about Taylor Swift's Reputation tour. So there's also a lot of Taylor Swift in there. He's very, very, and he's acknowledging the fact that this is directly based on the fact that he likes all these singer-songwriters. He likes going to big concerts, and this is his attempt to sort of get to be a part of it, considering the fact that he doesn't sing and he doesn't dance and he's a man. And this is an interesting, important thing to remember about this film, because this film has no men in it. And the only other film I can think of in the nearly 4,000 films that I've ever seen that has no men in it, a feature film, is a film from, I think it's 1939, called The Women, which was also directed by a man, and that has no men in it. And here is a film with no men in it.
1: Oh, now, does it so pass the Bechdel test, though? Because do they talk about men? Because I think that...
0: No, never.
1: Oh, so they don't even mention men.
0: This film may as well be called The Bechdel Test. It is not about men in the slightest. They never mention them. There is no mention at all of their relations with men. There are no men mentioned in the slightest. Mm. And in fact, you know, if anything, this is not a gay love story between these two, but the only relationship in the film is between these two.
1: Mm.
0: And the relationship it's actually analysing is the relationship between a global superstar singer-songwriter and her designer. So Michaela Cole plays her designer. And as you said, the film is ultimately about the singer-songwriter turns up one day at the designer's house and says, I need a new dress. And so over the weekend, the designer has to make her a new dress. But what's really going on is that some years ago, I don't know, in the scheme of the film, 6 years, 10 years, they had a falling out. And the designer blames the singer-songwriter for that falling out. So in order to get the dress, they've got to fix the emotional fissure between them. That's what the film is about.
1: Mm, at one point, I think Anne Hathaway's character says, you're making me a hate dress, aren't you? Like the dress represents some sort of conflict and tension.
0: Yeah, and so there's the first part of the movie has to set all that up. And a movie setting up a past thing is always a bit of a snooze. And I found the first half hour of this a real snooze bucket, because all they were doing was giving us the exposition of the event that happened off screen rather than showing it. They're like, well, you said this, well, you said this, why did it, blah, blah, blah. But then

0: it starts taking turns, and the turns it starts taking are more and more toward the abstract, the metaphorical, the metaphysical, and even the supernatural. Mm-hmm. And so it does sort of become a bit of a ghost story and a bit of an exorcism story and all of this other stuff, which is really quite fun. The ad, which is the most pretentious ad of the year, says, this is not a love story. Yeah. This is not a ghost story. This is a prayer. Well, I did not walk out of the film being like, wow, that was a good prayer. But it is quite a good ghost story.
1: Interesting. It obviously explores this idea of where a celebrity's real personality, you know, their authentic person begins and ends, and where their persona starts. And I found a little clip here of Anne Hathaway being interviewed about this idea of persona, because she's already a famous person in, you know, in her own right. And she sort of talks about this, and she describes it as her worst nightmare, to lose track of your person and, you know, into the persona. Let's have a listen to that.
2: It's always been a great fear of mine that you might at some point lose the plot on where the person ends, where the persona begins. And if you lose that, what happens if you let the persona take over? And if the persona takes over, what happens if something goes wrong? So Mother Mary is kind of like my worst nightmare.
1: Which brings us to your next film, which is called Persona.
0: You know, that was the best Sieg I've heard in 18 years on ABC
1: Radio.
0: Thanks,
1: AJ.
0: That was astonishing, Emma. Well done. Yes, that leads directly to the 1966 film Persona, which I am pairing this with tonight, by Ingmar Bergman, because that film is also a film written and directed by a man about women, almost entirely without men. There is a man early on in the film, just very, very briefly. And it also starts out as this story that is sort of plays out pretty clearly about what's going on between the two women. And yet, as it goes on, it becomes more and more abstract, more and more metaphorical, more and more metaphysical, and more supernatural, just like Mother Mary. So the setup on Persona is that there's an actress, a stage actress, like, you know, like a pop star, a stage actress, a performer, played by Liv Ullmann, who's had a mental breakdown and she's in a hospital, and her nurse, played by Bibi Andersen, once she's sort of coming out of hospital, Bibi Andersen takes Liv Ullmann to a private island where they're going to spend the summer so that she can recuperate. And over the course of their time together, so it's just the two of them on the island, and so it's very much a real two-hander. Over their time, things get weird, just like things get weird in Mother Mary. And both films ultimately are films that you need to interpret. But here's the thing about Persona. Only one of them talks in Persona. Only Bibi Andersen talks. Mm. And in Mother Mary, I would say Michaela Cole does 93% of the talking. So they're very similar. And I can't help but think that David Lowery is almost riffing deliberately on Persona with this new one.
1: Wow.
0: They're a very clear link, yeah.
1: Yeah, and they're 60 years apart, aren't they? Do I have my maths right? Is that right? They're 66 and 26?
0: Persona's 66, so you give 40 years, gets us to 2006, so another, 60 years.
1: Incredible,
0: good,
1: isn't it?
0: Good maths.
1: Good maths.
0: And Persona's a really interesting film. It's a film in which Ingmar Bergman fell in love with Liv Ullmann because his ex-girlfriend, Bibi Andersen, introduced them, and they were all on this island together making this very personal film. And it's really something special. And worth seeing almost before you see Mother Mary, if that's possible at all.
1: Well, Mother Mary is on in cinemas now, and you can go and have a look for Persona in places all good, interesting films of the past are found. Canopy was one with a K that CJ told us about another time. Where else could we go looking for Persona?
0: Canopy is a good place to look for Persona. But always just type it into Just Watch, the website Just Watch, and that'll tell you where it might be playing on any streaming service in Australia or around the world.
1: It's great to have you along, CJ. Thank you so much. And we'll be talking to you next time. I think you'll be with Renee next week. So thanks so much.
0: Thank you, Emma. Been a delight.
1: Take
0: care. You
1: too. Thanks a lot. That's CJ Johnson. He's been talking about movies for 18 years on ABC Radio. He's got a lecture series on film noir, as he mentioned, coming up at the Art Gallery of New South Wales in June. You can take a look at that and find out more about that. We'll be talking to Phil Clark in a moment to see what he's got ahead on nightlife. He's not there just yet. Let me tell you again about our competition that we've got going at the moment, because all this week you've got a chance to win tickets to opening night of Pinch Guts, The First Murder,

0: at the Roslyn Packer Theatre this Saturday at 7 p.m. It's a package that includes 2 A-reserve tickets to The First Murder at Roslyn Packer Theatre, and this Saturday a souvenir program and 2 drinks at Interval. And all you have to do is spot the siblings, because The First Murder is all about Cain and Abel. So all you need to do is be listening this week, and we'll have some songs that are by siblings. Just spot the siblings, call, and if you're the lucky person to call through, you will win those tickets. Phil Clark is here ahead of Nightlife. Hi, Phil.
1: Hello, Emma. How are you?
0: Great, thank you. What's ahead on Nightlife tonight?
1: We've got Norman Swan on in the first hour, so any questions you want to ask him, he's up for most things. We're going to talk about peptides and ADHD and knee reconstructions. That's just some. Well, we might talk about Ebola too, some of the things that we've got on. So you might have some other thoughts. Give him a bell. So that's our first hour. Josh Butler will lead the Nightlife News breakdown for us as more Libs defect or ex-Libs defect to One Nation. Dr. Sarah Webb, who's an astrophysicist, I'm sure you probably know, has just been to NASA and packed her experiment onto a rocket. And guess what? She went out to the launch pad and watched it blast off.
0: Cool.
1: And hey, I know, so cool. And how about this? How about this? She, 8 minutes later, because it's a SpaceX Falcon rocket, back comes the rocket, turns over midair and lands itself on the ground in front of them.
0: No way.
1: How good's that?
0: That's amazing.
1: I know. So she'll tell us all about it. Amazing. She's just back from the States at the moment. What else? We'll play the Mighty Challenge, of course. Someone has got to win. And American Insight with Bill Wyman too. We'll try and make sense of what's going on in American politics at the moment. Best of luck with all of that. We've got lots on. And you might as well start the week by winning the Mighty Challenge, and therefore you're making a hero of yourself.
0: When you say someone's got to win, has anyone ever not won, Phil? Like what?
1: Not under my stewardship.
0: Does it sometimes go over that headlines? I think I've hosted Nightlife before.
1: Of course it does.
0: Yeah, sometimes. What's the latest it's gone?
1: I don't care. I mean, I don't mind about that. I don't have a time limit on it. You see, every question gets its full measure.
0: Yeah.
1: And if people don't know the answer, well, we just, we motor on until we get an answer.
0: Yeah,
1: so
0: I think once I was filling in and it didn't get wrapped up till about 20 past in the next hour. It can happen, can't it?
1: That's nothing.
0: Nothing. That's right. No worries.
1: Nothing. The main point is that every question is treated with its full measure. So, there are no shortcuts and no clues.
0: Yeah, and you can't tell us the topics yet either. No.
1: Got some great topics, though. Oh, oh gee, they're good.
0: Okay, oh, good,
1: wow. They're some crackers. Yes, I know. So, anyway, so we're kicking off Nightlife for the week, and that's some of the things on the agenda. But the way this show goes, as you know, other stuff emerges. So
0: thanks
1: so
0: much. I will be listening all my way home. Thank you so much. That's Philip Clark. He'll be on your radio straight after the news. We've got 5 minutes of news now at 10 o'clock. I'll be back tomorrow with another chance to win those tickets. Been great having your company. I'll see you tomorrow evening.
2: When experts speak.
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6: ABC News, good evening. I'm Noni Edwards. Police have confirmed a woman and 2 children have been found dead at a home in Sydney's southwest. More from Jean Kennedy.
7: Officers went to the house in Raymond Avenue in Campbelltown shortly before 8 o'clock this evening after a 000 call was made from the home. Police say they entered the property and found the bodies of 2 children and a woman inside. A 47-year-old man has been arrested at the scene and taken in for questioning. The ABC understands police believe it's domestic violence related. A crime scene has been established involving State Crime Command's homicide squad.
6: The Israeli Navy has begun intercepting another flotilla of ships trying to break the country's maritime blockade of Gaza. Middle East correspondent Matthew Doran reports.
8: The interceptions began on Monday morning local time in waters off the coast of Cyprus, less than a day after the group of more than 50 ships set sail from Turkey. Among the crews are 11 Australians. The Global Samud Flotilla, as it's called, says Israel's interceptions are illegal as it tries to highlight the humanitarian crisis in Gaza and deliver aid to the Strip. Before news of the interceptions broke, Israel's foreign ministry posted on social media that it was another example of provocation by activists serving the interests of Hamas, denying there's an aid shortage in Gaza. Matthew Doran, ABC News, Jerusalem.
6: Public health advocates are urging global leaders and groups to support urgent efforts to control the spread of Ebola in the Democratic Republic of Congo. It follows an outbreak in the country which has been declared a public health emergency of international concern by the World Health Organization. So far, there have been more than 300 suspected cases and 88 deaths in Congo. Co-chair of the Independent Panel for Pandemic Preparedness and Response, Helen Clark, says this outbreak must be contained immediately.
4: Democratic Republic of Congo is one of the lowest income countries in the world. It has a lot of riches, but that doesn't reach the health system. So there's going to need to be a strong international response when all the agencies put out the appeals. My appeal to individuals, organisations, governments is be generous.
6: The federal government says more Australians will gain access to life-saving medicines with billions of dollars committed to the pharmaceutical benefits scheme in the budget. The PBS subsidises prescription medicines to make them more affordable. Newly listed treatments include drugs for multiple sclerosis and cancer. Melanoma advocate Tamara Dawson says subsidised immunotherapy changed her life after she was diagnosed with stage 4 cancer.
9: I was in my mid-30s and I was fit and healthy until such time that I was diagnosed with metastatic melanoma. I was really fortunate to ride the wave of immunotherapy treatment, so I was able to access immunotherapy soon after I was diagnosed. I'm pleased to report that I am now cancer-free and fit and healthy.
6: Australia's university sector is warning against the Coalition's proposed cuts to migration to below 200,000 and tie the number to homes built if elected. Universities have warned that they are already absorbing major financial pressure, including failing research funding and rising operating costs. Universities Australia CEO Luke Shee says universities are still in budget deficits coming out of the long tail of COVID.
10: International students and the fees that they pay fundamentally underpin the operations of our universities, and importantly, they help subsidise the education for nearly a million Australian students.
6: Researchers say it's vital to support young people's participation in society. New research shows Australian teens impacted by the federal government's social media ban are consuming less news than they previously had. 61% of teens reported little or no change in their social media use, according to the QUT and Western Sydney University study. Western Sydney's digital media professor Tanya Notley says less involvement with news is an unintended impact of the ban.
11: We would need to think about how we support news engagement, and that can happen in the family, that can happen in the classroom, having more discussion, introducing news in those different environments.
6: To sport now, and former New South Wales captain James Tedesco says he's excited about being recalled to the team for next week's first Rugby League State of Origin game in Sydney. Coach Laurie Daly's chosen Tedesco at fullback instead of the incumbent Dylan Edwards. The 33-year-old says he will relish the opportunity to take on the Maroons again. You're up to date with the latest from ABC News.
12: Who will win the AI race? Has gambling become our national sport?
13: 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They've never been more important. So the one thing we'll never question is our duty to keep asking. ABC News, keep asking.
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2: Yes, and hello, and how are you? Philip Clark with you on ABC Radio. This is Nightlife. It's Monday. It's the 18th of May. Good to be with you. It's the first hour of the program, 6 past 10, 6 past 8 in WA. Hi, everyone. 24 to 10 in South Australia and the Northern Territory. We're broadcasting everywhere, right through the Pacific as well, courtesy of Radio Australia. We're at 6 past 10 in Port Moresby, Tonga and Samoa at 6 past 1. In Honiara, Port Vila at 6 past 11 and 6 past midnight in Tuvalu, Fiji and Kiribati. Wherever you are in the country, I hope you're getting us loud.

0: clear. There shouldn't be any problems in inner Melbourne. There might be an outage because of maintenance issues after 1 o'clock this morning. I'll let you know some more details about that a bit later on. That'll be only on your TV channel 25. As you know, lots of ways to listen. 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And also a terrific way to get access to our podcasts as well. For instance, you might want to catch up with our discussion with Dr. Tom Crowther, world-leading ecologist and one of the leading voices on restoring ecosystems and promoting diversity. It's a very interesting ideas about feedback loops. Here's a bit of it.
1: Our planet started because of a feedback loop where life propagated on an otherwise uninhabitable planet. And when life emerged, it created more suitable environments for more life, which then spread more, creating more of a lovely environment. And over time, the more life spread, the more the environment became suitable, and it created this Eden that we now survive in. But as we know, humans are now creating our own feedback loops. We're changing the planetary system. We're warming it, which is causing, you know, carbon to come out of the soil, which is warming it further, which will lead to more carbon emissions. Mm. Or we're drying our forests, which leads to them dying, which only leads to more climate change, which leads to forests dying. And or we're melting ice, you know, the ice at the poles, which is making our planet less reflective. So it's making it warmer, which makes more melting. So all these feedback loops are just spiraling out of control.
0: He was remarkably optimistic, though, about what we might do about all these things. And so check him out. It's on the ABC Listen app. Coming up tonight, first thing, Dr. Norman Swan of the ABC's Health Report. Always love having Norman on the program. I know so do you. So if you'd like to ask him a question or have a chat, 1-300-800-222 is my number. 1-300-800-222 is the number. You can text questions and comments on 0467-922-702. But hey, lines are free, so give him a call. We're going to talk about a whole range of things, including new data for ADHD diagnoses in Australian adults. It's been a dramatic rise in the last 8 years, particularly in women. Why is that? I also want to talk to Norman about these latest viral outbreaks of concern. Ebola in Africa, that hantavirus outbreak on board a cruise ship. Are they niche and contained or not? And why are so many people trying peptides, encouraged by social media trends and celebrity endorsements? What are peptides anyway? Conversation about that. Plenty to talk about with Norman. 1-300-800-222, or you can text me 0467-922-702. We'll talk science with Dr. Sarah Webb. How about this? Sarah has just been to the Kennedy Space Center, where she was loading onto a rocket one of her own experiments. She's done this before. And then she went to the VIP area and watched the rocket blast off. It was one of those SpaceX Falcon rockets. It successfully launched the module into orbit and it met up with the space station. But guess what? She then stayed watching because 8 minutes later, the whole booster rocket falls back to Earth, tips over and lands gently on the platform again. It was quite something. And anyway, she'll tell us all about it. Does sound quite a remarkable thing. So looking forward to all of that. What else? An increasing trend on tourism, focusing on the Melanesian region to our north, Papua New Guinea, Bougainville, Solomons, West Papua. Travel writer Rod Imey's been there. We'll talk to him about all of that. We'll play the Mighty Challenge, of course, a chance for eternal fame and glory for you. And in the last hour of the program, another edition of American Insight. We'll have a chat about what's been going on and particularly get a roundup of Donald Trump's trip to China as well. So plenty on. Love you to have a chat about some or all of that in our issues of the day. Older Australians are worried about the federal government's plans to reduce the private health insurance rebate. Have a chat about that too. So, look, plenty of things on. Other things will emerge. Love to hear from you. 1-300-800-222 is the number. You can text me on 0467-922-702 if you would like to be part of it. Love to hear from you.
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0: All right. Dr. Norman Swan of the ABC's Health Report and the podcast What's That Rash is with us. Norman, good evening to you.
2: Hi, Philip.
0: Terrific to have you with us too.
2: Always a pleasure.
0: Can we start with that report you did for Four Corners about ADHD?
2: Yeah.
0: In parts of Australia, ADHD seems to be everywhere. I mean, there was a time when hardly anyone seemed to have this, and now heaps of people seem to have it.
2: Yes.
0: What's going on?
2: Well, we're talking about adult ADHD, and we're talking about the symptoms, which include problems with inattention, problems with completing tasks, a sort of inner restlessness, which used to be thought of. So it used to be thought of that hyperactivity was a part of it, because you've got the stereotype of the child motoring around the house and being difficult to control. And in adults, you think the same thing's happening, but in adults, it tends to be an inner restlessness, difficulty with concentration, and so on. And the problem, so if you go back, what we did for this Four Corners is that we developed a unique data set that nobody had done before. And we did this with the help of the Medicines Intelligence Program, a research program at the University of New South Wales and the Australian Bureau of Statistics, where we were able to track, not totally accurately, because nobody's got a register of ADHD diagnoses, but inferring it from the numbers of people according to where they live and according to their age and according to their gender, who are filling in scripts for ADHD medications. And for these ADHD medications, there are very few other uses, so you can be pretty sure it's due to ADHD. So if you filled in a script in 2020 or 2024 for an ADHD medication, you register as one person. If you filled in 10 scripts during the year, you still only register as one person, according to you, to your place of residence. And we found an extraordinary story. If you go back five or six years in Australia, there was nowhere in Australia in adults where the prevalence of ADHD diagnoses, as determined by whether or not you filled in a script for an ADHD medication, over 1%, maybe 1.2, 1.3%, but really it was pretty low. And the accepted prevalence of adult ADHD is about 2.5 to 3% of the adult population. So well under. So in other words, we were underdiagnosing ADHD 5 or 6 years ago. And you could go, and we broke it up by what's called statistical area 3. So it's not quite your postcode, but it's kind of the suburbs in which you live. And even when you broke it out by individual suburbs, there were almost no suburbs that were over 1%. So we were underdiagnosing ADHD. So people were having adults were having ADHD or living with ADHD, and that was affecting their lives. Jump forward 5 or 6 years, 7 years, and the numbers look very different. And you have got parts of Australia where 8% of women under 44 are being diagnosed with ADHD, again inferred from their prescriptions. And the hottest hotspot in Australia is Fremantle in Western Australia. And and Western Australia as a whole, is as a state, is a hotspot of ADHD diagnoses. So well over the rate. And here's where the law of averages falls apart. If you take the average over the whole of Australia of the population being diagnosed with ADHD, it's 2.3, 2.4%. So you think, well, what's the problem? It's when you separate out the detail that go to make that average that you see this wide variation. So you've got areas like Fremantle, where you've got enormous rates of diagnosis, which go beyond the accepted diagnostic rate. But equally in parts of Australia, and if you come to New South Wales, for example, Fairfield in southwest Sydney has a rate where their rate of prescribing filled prescriptions for ADHD medications is 7%, not 70%, but 7% that of Fremantle's. And if you just go with the accepted rate of ADHD, it means that 90% of people with ADHD in Fairfield and New South Wales are going undiagnosed. So you've got this enormous variation where there's misdiagnosis of some people, many people, and underdiagnosis of the others. Now, if you go to, say, Melbourne,

0: you kind of think, well, ADHD, the other issue with ADHD, adult ADHD, it costs a fortune to get diagnosed. It's not served by the public sector anywhere in Australia. Mm-hmm. So you've got to go privately. It can cost you up to $3,000 to be done and dusted with a diagnosis, often through telehealth, these big telehealth companies making the diagnosis. Sometimes, according to what we found with Four Corners, with inadequate assessments, tick and flick. And I'll come to what the risks are with that in a minute. But so you need to have money. So you kind of assume, I assumed before all this started, if you were to say, well, let's take Sydney, for example, where are we going to see the big diagnostic rates? I would say, oh, it's going to be the eastern suburbs, it's going to be the northern suburbs, you know, like Mossman or so on, north of the harbour. In Melbourne, it's going to be the southeastern suburbs and so on. No. In Melbourne, it's Brunswick. In Sydney, in New South Wales, it's Marrickville. So for people who know those stories, they're not poor suburbs, but they're not the richest suburbs. But they're very similar to Fremantle in the type, in their vibe, if you like. It's younger people. It's upwardly mobile. There tends to be a creative vibe. And so it's a very different kind of suburb, but they're very similar to each other in a sense. So there's something social going on that's creating a demand for this diagnosis, particularly in women, in men too, but in women as well.
1: What do you think
0: women
1: it is?
0: Well, in women, so there's no question. In some women, and we actually, the case studies we had in our Four Corners were women who, there's no question, they had ADHD, and their lives were transformed by this. And the, but, you know, if you take today's life, you've got women who are in their 40s, they've got kids who are, you know, upper primary, going into high school, needing two incomes to pay the mortgage, maybe a partner that's not pulling their weight. You get aging parents, classic sandwich generation, and you've got your phone at your side constantly detracting from your attention. So we live in an attention economy. We live in an economy which demands high performance, and you've got all these conflicts, and you feel that you're never getting anything done. Now, a lot of us feel that we never get as much done as we want, but we don't necessarily feel that those drugs, you know, that we've got ADHD. And for some people, it is ADHD, and for some people, it's other things, because psychiatric mental health issues often go with these kind of symptoms. If you're depressed or anxious, you feel distracted, you feel you can't complete a task, your motivation is low, and so on. And so it's very important to make the right diagnosis. It's not that there's nothing going on, but that you're not necessarily helping yourself by thinking it's ADHD and going hell for leather for an ADHD diagnosis.
1: My texter says, aren't the ADHD drugs that Norman's talking about pharmaceutical-grade amphetamines?
0: Yes, they are.
1: And might that be driving it?
0: Well, the rate of addiction depends what you know. It's not like meth. I mean, they are the same family as drugs as meth, but the you hear stories of kids handing out the dexamphetamines in pubs and so on, diverting from prescription medications. And what's true is that if you take a dexamphetamine or a similar drug, you will feel a bit more switched on. You will feel a bit more alert. It's kind of in a recreational sense. That same way as if you smoked a joint, you would feel high. Most people feel high. You get a certain response when you take the drug.
1: Yeah.
0: The question is whether that helps you or not. Now, there's evidence from research in Melbourne that, for example, let's take kids who swap the Dexies in year 12 because they think they're going to perform better. The evidence is that while you might feel more alert when you take a dexamphetamine, if you're not taking it for ADHD, your cognitive function goes down, your memory goes down, and in fact, your performance goes down.
1: All drug takers know this, don't they? I mean, cocaine users report a heightened level of awareness and everyone think, and they think they're brilliant. Exactly. Well, you might think you're brilliant, but
0: until they come down.
1: But nobody else does. It's just that you feel better.
0: That's right. So we were very careful in the program not to call it overdiagnosis, and really it's misdiagnosis. It's what is really wrong with you if you're being prescribed these drugs.
1: Amphetamines, yeah.
0: Yeah, at three times the rate that you should be.
1: Yeah.
0: There's

0: something else going on with you, and what is it? And it could be a whole plethora of things. And then there are risks. I mean, most of these drugs are reasonably safe. But what we found is that some of these telehealth companies and others are not following people up as closely as they should and monitoring the dose.
1: How could you possibly be diagnosed correctly from a telephone call?
0: It tends to be video, but it's you're right. It's hard to do because ADHD is not a simple diagnosis.
1: No.
0: You've got to take a long history. You've got to get verification about your childhood because there's no such thing as ADHD that comes on in adulthood. It's a neurodevelopmental disorder that's been there since childhood, and you've got to have a history of that. And you've got a verification from other people. You've got to make sure that it's not other things. So in other words, there's no such thing as an ADHD assessment. It's actually an assessment of your mental health and well-being. One of the diagnoses could be ADHD, but only one. And what we found was that there are companies focused on ADHD who purport to give you an ADHD diagnosis. And if that's what you go in for, you're more likely to come out with it.
1: Malcolm says, Norman, I'm a thankfully retired mental health nurse. Never heard of ADHD until 20 or so years ago. It's a generational hysteria. I know a lot of people on my text line would agree with that.
0: Look, I think that there's little doubt that ADHD does exist. You'll find psychiatrists who believe it doesn't exist.
1: Mm.
0: There are lots of psychiatrists who won't look after people with ADHD. They don't like the complexity because people come in demanding the diagnosis and they find that awkward and difficult to deal with. But there is no question that there are people, about 3% of the population, who do have it, and when they're diagnosed with it and it's the right diagnosis and they go on these medications, they feel their life changed. And unlike people who are just taking amphetamines and don't have it and their performance goes down, these people, their performance goes up. They're completing tasks, they're doing things, they're organized. It changes the way they live. But if you go back, they've had it since childhood, it just wasn't recognized.
1: Interesting. 1-300-800-222. Katie from Preston. Hello, Katie.
2: Hi, how are you going?
1: Good, thanks. What's your question?
2: My question is how much, I mean, so firstly, I've been diagnosed myself, and it, yes, did cost a lot to get a psychiatrist to diagnose me, and it was on telehealth, which is fine, but I mean, yeah, just coming from that as a background, I have looked into it a bit and I've read a bit about how traumatic events bring it out in people, especially women. And then I'm just wondering if there's this influx in diagnoses since COVID, because it was quite traumatic for everyone involved, you know.
1: Is there an association of trauma and ADHD?
2: Yes.
1: Yeah, is there normal?
2: Yes. Thank you.
0: Very good point, Katie. There is an increase during COVID, but most people put that down to the increased availability of telehealth and the ability to get a telehealth diagnosis. So telehealth was one of the things that happened during COVID. But where you're absolutely right, Katie, is why should it come on in adulthood? You've had some signs of it in childhood, but it starts to be a problem in adulthood. And a lot of people would argue that having children is a trigger because that increases your stress level. So in other words, you're holding it together and you're holding it together quite well, and you can often be quite high performing, but then the stresses pile up and the holding together just becomes a bit more tenuous and things start to fall apart and break. It's not a nervous breakdown, but it's just that the coping mechanisms you've got to deal with what is a neurodevelopmental problem start to fall apart. And what was manageable and always there but manageable starts to become unmanageable. So it's not so much trauma, I suppose trauma could be part of it, but it's more stress in your life, which the stresses just add up. And that's when, you know, the tenuousness of your coping mechanisms can fall apart if you've got ADHD to begin with. But also that sort of situation can make you depressed, can make you anxious. It also occurs with, you know, there's perimenopause around that time, and it could be menopausal symptoms, the psychological response to menopause as well,

0: which will pass. And when you hear people saying, oh, we got criticism, for example, in the Four Corners, it's not 3%. You know, the experts say it's anything up to 6 or 7%. Well, the 6 or 7% is actually people who diagnose ADHD in adulthood without a history in childhood. But it's this continuous issue where just the networks and connections in your brain, you fire it off in a different way from other people, which why people talk about it as being that neurodivergent.
1: Thanks, Katie.
2: Thank you.
0: Bye-bye. Good question, Katie. Thanks for the call.
1: Thank you.
0: And Preston is very near Brunswick.
1: There's a variety of calls here, Norman. What you make of them. Graham from Oakley. G'day, Graham.
3: Oh, g'day, fellas. I'm in my mid-70s, and I'm aware of a lot of reporting of the supposed benefits and needs for increased protein in older people. I probably don't have enough, or possibly don't, because I don't eat much in the way of animal protein, just occasionally. Just wondering if there are better supplements than others, or better forms of supplements that you would recommend over others, Norman, to supplement this.
0: So do you have a good appetite, Graham? I mean, you're hungry, you eat a lot?
3: Yeah, well, I've got a little snack right here in front of me, yeah.
0: Well, you're lucky. Philip and I don't.
3: It's cheese too, so it's a bit of protein.
1: What are you getting into, Graham?
3: Cheese and a nice red.
1: Beautiful.
0: Excellent.
1: No protein in the red, I don't think, but I mean...
3: cut it out, guys. The kids will be saying, OK.
0: Phil, I think this is an opportunity here. I think we could make something of this. So, Graham, to be serious, it's likely that that we need less protein earlier in our life. So if you're a young adult and so on, unless you're trying to build muscle, we need less protein than we might think we need. And as we get older, our protein requirements do go up. So you're absolutely right. And it's part of immune health and general health and well-being, keeping your muscles up, particularly if you're taking lots of exercise to strengthen your muscles. So you do need to keep your protein up. And if you're not eating animal protein, you can still get it. I mean, you're obviously eating dairy, and you're going to get protein from dairy. You're going to get protein from legumes, chickpeas, lentils, and those sorts of vegetables. And there are plenty of sources of protein without necessarily going to animal sources. I don't know whether you're talking specifically about red meat, but you're going to get plenty from fish if you eat fish. So you can have it in a normal diet, particularly if you've got a good appetite. The problem is for older people, so you've got to make sure that you are eating a diet with lots of lentil soup, with lots of chickpeas and lots of other forms of protein rather than red meat. And you'll be okay. And if you're worried, you could always get your GP to refer you to a dietitian to have that assessed. Yep. The problem becomes is if you are older, frailer, your appetite's going down, or you're living by yourself and you're a bit depressed and you don't feel motivated to eat, that's a situation where you might want to have a supplement. But remember, supplements aren't natural. Sure. And nobody's absolutely sure that the protein effect on your body of a protein supplement is going to be the same as taking it in a whole food where you're getting bioactive compounds. There's lots of things going on, particularly if you cook the food. If you cook food, and Phil and I have talked about this before on the show, is the cuisine counts. So if you cook vegetables, herbs, onions, extra virgin olive oil, you cook up a storm of bioactive compounds which help the protein and help the protein to be digested. And you want to evenly spread it through the day, not having it in big lumps. So enjoying the show tonight with a piece of cheese and a small glass of wine is a really good idea, and spread it through the day.
1: There you go.
3: Small glass of wine for breakfast too, you'd recommend?
1: Yeah, well, I think so.
0: No question. Absolutely no
1: question. No question, Graham. That's right.
3: You've been a great help.
1: See
3: you. Thanks very much.
1: A breakfast read. Yes. 1-300-800-222 is the number. Now, sorry, Dean, you've been waiting on here from the Goulburn Valley. Hi, Dean.
4: Hi, Phil. Hello, Dr. Swan.
0: Hi, Dean. Call me Norman.
4: Congratulations on pointing out that COVID was being spread by aerosols when everyone else was denying it.
0: That's very brave. And before you go on,

0: in to ask you a question. I will say this, that the government still has people in it who deny this idea of aerosol spread. It's just extraordinary. And you still had it internationally with this boat that was in the South Atlantic Ocean with hantavirus being spread. And people were saying, how come it's spreading? There wasn't close contact between people and they caught it. Well, they caught it by breathing in other people's air and aerosol spread. I mean, duh. And they're still surprised at this. Sorry to have a go, have a little explosion as a result of you just mentioning that, Dean, but it just drives me nuts.
1: Yeah, me too. I hadn't heard you reinforce the message lately. I was wondering if it was because all the bosuns got upset you're calling them aerosol. But instead of walking around, they have a face mask on. It doesn't cover their nose, doesn't even cover their mouth. What's the point of that?
0: Well, that's true. But, I mean, What we've got to be sensible about and have regulation about is indoor air quality. So we care much more about outdoor air quality than indoor air quality, and having adequate ventilation indoors and clean air. And there's still resistance to this idea. Experts in government, supposed experts, called me and my like during COVID miasmatists. And miasma was this idea of plague where it was sort of coming up from the ground. But I thought it was quite a compliment we called a miasmatist, because it's kind of the aerosol theory that you're breathing in this stuff that's circulating. Anyway, you've fired me off here, Dean.
2: Yes, your question, yep.
1: Hantavirus and Hendravirus, there's a lot of similarities. How are they related?
0: They're not related. They're different viruses. And hantavirus is spread by rodents, very rarely human to human, as in this Andean version of the virus, and the Hendra virus is spread by bats, and they're both potentially have high mortality rates, but they are different viruses.
1: Okay. Thank you for that.
2: Thanks, Dean. Should we be worried about these emergent infections? The WHO, the World Health Organization, Norman, is saying it is an international, a global health emergency, this Ebola outbreak.
0: So Ebola is different from this, from hantavirus. So the hantavirus that spreads human to human has low infectivity. I mean, you just take, for example, this ship. I think there were somewhere between 160, 180 people, and you get different reports on it. And maybe 10 or 11 have, at least so far, have been affected. So less than 10% on the same ship breathing in the same air for weeks. And 10% get infected. If that had been coronavirus or measles or influenza, far more people would have been infected. You would have a really major outbreak. So it's not very infectious. And there have been super spreading events with this hantavirus where a lot of people have been infected, but really within an enclosed group of people rather than spreading out into the community. So it's not very infectious. Ebola is a different matter. Ebola can spread very easily. So Ebola comes in three forms. There's Ebola, and they're all kind of Ebola-like, but they've got different names. And the one that's in the Congo at the moment and Uganda is called the Bundibugyo virus. And it spreads in environments where there's poverty, close contact with people, where there aren't medical services for prevention, and it can spread like wildfire. Initially, it comes from bats, but can spread human to human, but also can spread from the animals which the bats infect. So porcupines, monkeys, chimpanzees, other animals can get infected with it. And you can remain infected with Ebola for a long, long time. It tends to survive in the testes, in the eye, and in the brain, and you can spread it for quite some time to come, which makes it the potential spread huge. So in the last big outbreaks in Liberia, up to 11,000 people died of Ebola. So this is something that's major. And we were so worried in Australia that we developed the potential for an Ebola ward, that if anybody came into Australia with worrying symptoms that might be Ebola, they were going to be isolated. And I think in the East Coast, it was going to be Westmead Hospital in Sydney that took Ebola patients. So it is a worry.
2: John says, why do we keep getting these outbreaks in the Congo?
0: There's for a lot. So if you take the history of pandemics, they're always a conjunction of historical and environmental and cultural circumstances which far them off. So if, for example, if you take the Black Death, it took mutation in ground rodents in the 12th and 13th and 14th centuries. And then the bugs spread to other animals and then spread to humans. And that was the time that trade routes were really growing between Asia, where plague was endemic, spreading through to the Near East. And then it took a war, which was the Genoese laying siege to Kaffa in Crimea. Sorry, no, it wasn't the Genoese. It was the Mongols laying siege to the Genoese. And the Mongols carried plague, and the idea is that they actually might have deliberately infected the Genoese, who escaped by boat, took plague with them into Genoa, and then it spread. So you've got travel, you've got warfare, you've got social change, and it lasted for 300 years. Now, with Ebola, it's warfare, it's social disruption, it's where people don't trust the authorities because the authorities murder you, where you won't admit to having somebody in your household who might have died of Ebola, therefore you're catching Ebola from your relative who's in the back room, or you have unsafe burial practices and you don't have adequate health care. You've got the United States having pulled out of the World Health Organization, and in those areas, USAID, which is now defunct, was doing a lot of the work which actually prevented Ebola. That's why it takes off. It's always there, and it comes and it goes, and depending on the circumstances.
2: Dr. Norman Swan is with us.
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2: Norman, do you have to have a knee reconstruction after an anterior cruciate ligament tear?
0: Well, if you lived in Australia, you would say yes, but if you live in Europe, you would say no. The practices around the world actually are different.
2: There seems to be too much knee surgery, isn't there? Unnecessary.
0: Well, we have some of the highest rates in the world, particularly South Australia. If you're listening from Adelaide, Adelaide is like world capital of knee replacements and knee surgery, where a lot is done. I'm surprised they've still got knees to operate on, to be honest. But it is serious. But I mean, there are all sorts of complicated issues here. But let's go back to ACL. We can come to knee replacements in a minute. So you rupture your ACL, netball, football, playing, your weekend tennis where you stop and you twist. It's more common in women than men. It's not entirely clear why. Some people believe it's to do with the menstrual cycle or the different shape of the knee joint. And you pop it, there's bleeding, there's a lot of pain and swelling. And the assumption is I've got to have a total knee reconstruction, which is that they take your hamstring tendon or another tendon and they graft it into your knee to fix it up. And one of the beliefs is that by operating on the knee, you stop it wobbling and you reduce the risk of osteoarthritis. So anyway, there have been studies looking at knee rehab and versus surgery. So if you look at osteoarthritis, I should say, as an outcome, there is no difference between knee rehab and the surgery. So if you're getting the surgery because you're hoping to prevent the osteoarthritis, unfortunately, having ruptured your ACL, you're at more risk of osteoarthritis in that knee. And neither process will actually make it any better or worse. So then the question is, do you need knee replacement? Do you need major knee surgery? Now, most knee surgeons in Australia will not operate on an acutely injured ACL. They want the knee to settle, they want the swelling to go, the blood to go, and they operate on a clean feel to get the best results. And what they tend to do in Europe and in many other parts of the world is they put somebody through intensive knee rehab during that time to really strengthen the lower limb, particularly the muscles around the knee. And what they find is there's a significant percentage of people who don't feel they need surgery. So there are some people who feel very unstable, even after good rehabilitation. Their knee might be locking because their meniscus is torn, and there's very good reason to have the surgery. But there are other people who can cope with a little bit of knee instability, do quite well, and they find the knee rehab does them fine. So it's not that knee surgery is bad, but it's putting you through quite a lot for quite a significant chunk of your year. If you just do rehab and you can actually get away without it. But it's a question of personal preference as well as what you want to do with that knee. And of course, there's the high stakes of being an elite sports person and getting back to your sport. And there are elite sports people who get back to sport with just rehab and not the surgery. But it is something to talk over with your knee surgeon, your physiotherapist and others. So it's not as if we're condemning knee surgery. It's just that don't assume that you necessarily have to have it. If you're willing to put in the effort for knee rehab, you can get away without it.
2: Is it unfair to say that surgeons might be very fond of knee replacement surgery? Or is that
0: ACL replacement? Well, you know, they do say that netball is the knee surgeon's dream. You know, it's paid off many a mortgage.
2: I love Jane. Jane's rung in. Jane's texted from South Australia. So two of us listening in Adelaide. Four knee replacements. you should give it a go without rushing to surgery, shouldn't you? Isn't that?
0: I think that's right. I mean, I'll talk from personal experience. When I was 14, I was silly enough to be riding my bicycle in Glasgow to school in the snow, fell off my bike, landed on my knee, got a huge effusion, and my knee kept on jumping out. And the surgeon, when I was 18, said, I can fix this for you, but you'll have arthritis by the time you're 60. Well, I had arthritis by the time I was 40. And every woman in my life tells me that I need to have a knee replacement because I'm limping a bit. But I'm actually doing quite well on Pilates, knee strengthening and so on. Yeah, I've got a bit of a limp, but I don't wake up at night in pain. And I actually don't have that much pain during the day. So I'm just holding off for a little while. And people think I'm stupid. But
2: yeah, I had a similar experience, actually, I must say. And as I opted for the strengthening of the knee, and even though it still hurts a bit and I feel it, it's fine. I can do things.
0: Yeah.
2: Jonathan says, evening, surgeons make their living by operating. Would you walk into a hairdresser and ask them, do you think I might need a haircut? Yeah, that could be harsh. I mean,
0: look, I think you're being unfair to at least the knee surgeons I know. I think the knee surgeons I know who are good at the job will say to you, will ask you what your symptom level is. Yeah. And they'll say to you, you know, I don't think it's bad enough for you to do it. Come back when you're waking up every night in pain. You'll know you're in pain all the time, and then it's worth doing. And the reason they say that is it's not 100% success, you know, but 20% of people still have pain, still have stiffness afterwards. Now, if it's been really bad before and you've got a bit of pain and stiffness afterwards, you think this is the best thing since sliced bread. But if you had very little and you're left with more discomfort, which is my worry personally about having a knee replacement, and I've got a great surgeon who I trust immensely, but a lot of it's up to you and rehab and the luck of the draw. And so I'm sure I get a good result, but I'm okay at the moment. And when I'm not okay, I'll have it done.
2: Yeah, I don't know. My anecdotal experience with observing and talking to people, Norman, is that hip replacements seem to be more successful than knee replacements.
0: They're a very different joint. And they've got, you know, they've got new approaches, new ways of going into the joint, which cause less trauma. And it's a very tight joint that's very stable. The knee joint is just inherently unstable. And it's just more difficult to control. It's much easier to injure, although injury is often the reason why you have a hip replacement. But the rehab and the success rate with hip replacement is higher than with knees.
2: Yeah.
0: It's got a lot better, but hips are a different joint.
2: Vanessa from Cessnock. Sorry, Vanessa, you've been waiting on there. That's very patient of you. Hello. Hello.
0: Hi, Vanessa.
5: Good evening, gentlemen. Dr. Swan, I have two knees, obviously, like most lucky people. Some of us are lucky. And they both used to bilaterally dislocate. So I went to Dr. David Woods in the North Orthopaedic Centre, about 46 years ago when I was 14, and he told me to go and get thighs like male meningitis.

0: of the second knee.
1: So you had what I had as a child, as an adolescent.
0: Oh,
1: that's
0: really?
1: Exactly what I had. And I had the, and so what your surgeon was trying to do was avoid the operation that I had, because they don't do it anymore because it causes arthritis. So you got really good advice at that point. Now, it's probably getting above my pay grade to get into the fine detail, but most knee replacements will do a plastic cap on the patella to make it glide more smoothly, rather than a patella replacement. So you cover the internal surface, the undersurface of the patella, with a piece of plastic which glides easily over the joint, and that's what they do. The problem with operating on the patella is the what's called the patella tendon, which is the tendon that connects your quadriceps to your lower leg and allows you to straighten your leg. And if you damage that tendon or cut it open and you can't heal it, you lose the ability to straighten your leg, which is a major disability. So that may well be the reason why they changed the operation. I wasn't aware that they were ever doing a replacement there, but I do know that most surgeons will put this plastic cap on the patella because to help it out.
2: Okay.
0: Well, ask one more very quick question.
2: Yes, sir.
0: I suffer from very bad hip pain and lower back pain. I can't tell the difference, to be honest. I've been to a chiropractor and acupuncturist, and they both believe one leg is shorter than the other. Well, I don't believe that is, because I have total faith in my surgeon. I think they've misjudged just how much wear and tear, because I can't probably... I can only go upstairs one at a time unless I'm going up, in which case I use my left leg, which was the first surgery. The second knee, the drainage pipe, or whatever it is you call it, Dr. Swan, wasn't the bandage wasn't unwrapped carefully, and then the drainage pipe taken out. It was yanked out through about 20 layers of bandage.
1: Right.
0: And I believe that led to internal bleeding, which is why I've never healed properly, which is because it's the same side of the body as the majority of the pain.
2: Okay.
1: Well, I can't give you individual advice, but, it sounds to me as if you do have something wrong with your hip, which you need to get checked out with your GP. And, when you've got problems with your hip, you can actually change the way the geometry of your lower body, and your lower limb can look shorter or appear shorter when it's actually not, and that when they do a hip replacement, the legs end up the same length. So you're now reaching the outer limits of my ability to answer detailed questions in orthopedics, Vanessa, but you do need to get checked by your GP with proper x-rays and so on.
2: Okay.
1: Because it sounds as if you might have a hip problem.
2: Norman Swan's with us. Norman, the latest wellness craze to take social media by storm is injectable peptides.
1: Yep.
2: Wow. Tanned, youthful skin, weight loss, bigger muscles,
1: yep,
2: ability to win the mighty challenge on your first attempt, all that,
1: yep,
2: sort of thing. What is it? What is a peptide, and should it be a case of buyer beware?
1: Well, you know what I'm going to say to the second question. The first question is, what is a peptide? So a protein is a very long, complex molecule made up of building blocks called amino acids. And all a peptide is like a very short protein. So in other words, it's a chain of a few amino acids, and so not long enough to be called a protein. But because it is like a protein, it gets digested if you swallow it. Therefore, it has to be injected so it doesn't go through the stomach and destroyed by the stomach acid. Now, there are lots of peptides legitimately on the market. Ozempic, Wegovy, Mounjaro, these new GLP-1 drugs, they are all peptides.
2: Oh, they're peptides, are they?
1: Yeah, they are peptides.
2: Okay.
1: Insulin is a peptide. Growth hormone is a peptide. So there are lots of peptides on the market. So these are real. It's a real thing with real effects on the body. They can act as like hormones communicating between different parts of the body. So they're real things. Now, what's happening in the peptide market is that people are getting hold of some of these peptides, sometimes from labs supplying or

manufacturers supplying them supposedly to researchers to do research on them, and people got a half-baked idea that they should get a hold of them and try them on themselves. The thing that gets me is a lot of the people who are trying these peptides appear to be anti-vaxxers and not trust medical authorities. So they won't have a vaccine, but they will take these peptides. So even if they are, if you're buying them online, so the first thing is buying them online. You've got no idea what is in what they've sent you by mail. You've got no idea. So some of them have actually got to be prescribed by a doctor under the poison schedule. So the doctor's got to take responsibility for these peptides. But a lot of people are getting them in the mail. You've got no idea what's in them. So it could be anything at all. It could be at any strength. So there's one, for example, that people take called melanotan for tanning. And it works because it influences a hormone called melanocortin, which is a hormone that stimulates the pigment cells in your skin to produce pigment, and therefore you tan. But melanocortin is throughout your body, including the brain. And

0: developed a priapism, which is actually a permanent erection as a result of taking melanotan. And because it's affected the system in his brain, which stimulates, is part of the mechanism for producing an erection.
1: Mm.
0: And the treatment for a priapism can render you impotent for the rest of your life because it's major surgery on your penis for the sake of wanting a tan. Then there are others which supposedly help heal muscles. There's a whole list of them, and they grow by the day. Some people are getting them to lose weight, thinking that they're more effective than the other GLP-1s in the market, but they haven't been properly tested. It's a nightmare, and you take these at your peril, I think.
1: There you are. All right. 1-300-800-222 is the number. Sorry, Brant, you've been hanging in there from Port Douglas. Hi, Brant.
2: Oh, good. Thank you, Philip and Dr. Swan.
0: Hi.
2: I'm just wondering why there isn't speaking of knee joints and trying to keep your knees from going as long as possible, I'm wondering why there isn't a standard procedure for cortisone shots. I've had 3 in one of my knees. First 2 work beautifully, the third one...
0: Sorry, a procedure for what? I missed the beginning of that.

0: But 18 months later, again under the guidance of an ultrasound, but only an injection in one spot. When I had my third treatment about 18 months later, the practitioner used a CAT scan and then looked at the still image after I had the CAT scan to do a single point injection, which means it wasn't really going in under a live visual, if you know what I mean. So there's three different procedures for exactly the same kind of thing. Is there a standard procedure for cortisone shots, and do some work better than others?
1: Well, this is my understanding. You don't need an ultrasound and you don't need a CAT scan. Somebody who's experienced at doing knee injections knows exactly where to go, and you can either do it front on or sideways, and there's a place that you put in the needle. You've got to do local anaesthetic because it's a bit sore when it goes actually into the joint itself, and you just go in one spot and you do one injection.

0: And sorry, we're just running out of time, Phil. Sorry.
1: That's right.
0: And the as to cortisone injections in the knee, you just got to be really careful because they can work really well, particularly with that hyaluronic acid in some people, but there's a limit to it. And the idea here is that the cortisone could actually thin out the structures in the knee, and particularly the patella that we're talking about beforehand, the patella tendon, and affect the outcome of a knee replacement surgery. So most knee surgeons would say, I want a minimum of 3 months after any cortisone injection before I do any knee replacement surgery. So you just got to be realistic. It's not stopping the disease. It's just taking away your symptoms for a while. Osteoarthritis is a disease, and it is going to get worse. It's going to get worse in me, and eventually I will need a knee replacement, but I'm trying to stave it off.
2: Mm-hmm. Thank you, Norman. Greatly appreciate it.
3: No worries.
0: Pleasure.
3: Thanks, Brad. Yes,

0: boots.
1: Yeah. Give that a go and see. That's right. Look, time has disappeared on us, Norman. It always does when you're on. Really appreciate it, too.
0: My pleasure.
1: Dr. Norman Swan of the ABC's Health Report and the podcast What's That Rash has been our guest. Norman, terrific for you to have your time. Thank you.
0: My pleasure, Phil.
1: Bye-bye. Dr. Norman Swan with us. All right, coming up, we've got the news breakdown with Josh Butler. And Sarah Webb, looking forward to Sarah Webb in the next hour. Sarah's just been to NASA and has watched, she had an experiment which she's put on the top of the Falcon rocket, the SpaceX rocket, and watched it blast off into space. It successfully docked with the space station, but then she watched as the rocket fell back to Earth. You know, this self-landing rocket, and watched as the thing landed safely back on Earth. It's quite a remarkable feat. We've seen pictures of it, but to be there, I think it was quite something. Anyway, I'll have a chat with Sarah in the next hour. 1-300-800-222 is my number. If you'd like to call, here's...
2: When you need the story.
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7: ABC News with David Rollins. 11 Australians are believed to be among the crews of more than 50 ships being intercepted by the Israeli Navy trying to break the country's maritime blockade of Gaza. With more, here's Middle East correspondent Matthew Doran.
8: Israel has enforced a blockade of Gaza for almost two decades, well before the current conflict in the Strip. But the war in Gaza has amplified the grave concerns for the Palestinian population, and the global Samud flotilla says it's trying to break the restrictions and deliver aid to the Strip. It says the Israeli Navy started to intercept the ships off the coast of Cyprus on Monday morning local time, detaining the activists serving as crews, with the flotilla organisers describing it as an illegal act and piracy. Israel says the flotilla is provocative and serving Hamas. Matthew Doran, ABC News, Jerusalem.
7: The World Health Organization has declared Ebola outbreak in parts of Africa a public health emergency of international concern. At least 80 people have died and hundreds of suspected cases have been reported in the Democratic Republic of Congo and Uganda. The WHO warns the outbreak may be larger than currently known and could spread to neighboring countries. Southern Cross University's Dr. Peter Bayer-James was a frontline worker during the Ebola outbreak in Sierra Leone in 2014-15 and says there's no current approved vaccine or treatment available.
9: The Ebola strain that is currently the cause of this current outbreak is rare. It's not the common one that has been around. There's no vaccine or therapeutics or treatment for it compared to the previous strain that is a common one, the Zaire strain, which a vaccine was developed for.
7: Police have described the scene in which a woman and child were found dead inside a Sydney home as particularly violent. A 47-year-old man was arrested at the scene. Officers say the woman was aged in her mid-40s and the children were aged under 10. A 000 call was made from the Campbelltown home shortly before 8 o'clock this evening, alerting police. Acting Superintendent Michael Moroney says when officers entered the home, they found the three bodies inside. They say all three were known to each other and there were known domestic violence offences against the male who's been taken into custody.
10: It was a particularly violent crime scene. Other than that, I can't go into specifics at this time. Police have located a number of items inside the premises which would be of interest in regards to the injuries sustained to those people.
7: The Prime Minister denies Labor's decision to tax some trust funds amounts to a so-called death tax, arguing changes announced in the budget are supposed to make the tax system fairer. Here's political reporter Sarah Temevska.
11: From July 2028, all distributions from future discretionary trusts will be taxed at a minimum 30% rate. The inclusion of discretionary testamentary trusts, which kick in when someone dies, has been labelled by the Coalition a death tax by stealth. Labor says Australians with existing trusts or those who set up fixed trusts won't be impacted.

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2: Yes, well, hello, and how are you? Philip Clark with you on ABC Radio. This is Nightlife. It's Monday. It's the 18th of May. It's the second hour of the program, 6 past 9 in Western Australia. It's 24 to 11 in South Australia and in the Northern Territory. We're right through the Pacific with Radio Australia as well. By the way, due to moderate flooding in northern New South Wales, the emergency broadcast team will be doing hourly break-ins for listeners to ABC North Coast. But for the rest, you should be getting the program uninterrupted on the usual sources. 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We're on digital. 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We'll put that up there as well. And there's plenty of other things there too. That interview with Thomas Crowther last Thursday. Also, the conversation with philosopher A.C. Grayling about what we should carry into the future, into the uncertain future, was an interesting one. We'll put that's up there as well. So there's plenty of things to listen to. All right, coming up in this hour, we'll look at the Nightlife News Breakdown with Josh Butler in a moment. Science with Dr. Sarah Webb has got an exciting story to tell. And travel with Rod Imey, we're going up to Melanesia. So we'll have a look at all of that. So let's kick it off with the Nightlife News Breakdown.
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2: Well, to Nightlife News Breakdown, this Monday night, the Albanese government's insisting that the long-term gains from the controversial housing and trust tax changes in the budget are worth the short-term political pain that they've attracted. The latest opinion polls seems to show that, well, are voters impressed? Maybe not. With the fact that Labor reneged on election promises about the tax changes, or because of what the budget reforms will achieve, or maybe both. Latest news poll found 52% of Australians believe they'll be worse off due to last Tuesday's budget, with the survey ranking it the worst for the economy since 1993. That poll also found 47% of voters felt the budget was driving a wedge between younger and older generations, while only 26% believed it was rebalancing the playing field and making things fairer. A separate Resolve poll found opposition leader Angus Taylor leading Mr Albanese as preferred Prime Minister 33-30%, the first time he's nudged ahead on that scale. The Coalition and One Nation also trying to portray the tax changes regarding family trusts as a death tax. The Prime Minister doesn't seem too perturbed as yet.
3: Well, the Coalition and their allies will say lots of things. And sometimes the allies will just repeat the lines coming from the Coalition, and that's up to them. But what we have put forward very clearly is a comprehensive policy. And, of course, when it comes to trusts, if people want to continue the existing discretionary testamentary trusts, there's no change, they can continue with fixed trusts.
2: Well, leading on Nightlife News Breakdown tonight is Josh Butler. Josh is Chief of Staff and Political Reporter at Guardian Australia in Canberra. Josh, good evening to you. Welcome to Nightlife.
4: Yeah, good evening.
2: What are you making of the polls? They're not overwhelmingly negative. Well, when you drill into it, it's a lot of undecideds in here. But do you think the government might have been expecting some better results because of the pitch that they're helping the young to get housing?
4: Yeah, look, I think this budget bounce thing is always kind of a myth. You know, it's less than a week on from the budget right now. I mean, you know, as you said, a lot of people in the sort of undecided, don't know column, you know, I think even people who do read the news and, you know, sadly for both of our profession, you know, not a lot, you know, fewer and fewer people are actually reading the news or tuning into political coverage and that sort of thing. I think, you know, these sort of things do take a bit of time to filter down into the consciousness. You know, the broad overwhelming, you know, question, would the government been expecting a bigger bounce? I don't think so. I think maybe they would have maybe expected, though, a bit more of a

0: Less of a lukewarm reaction to some of the changes. I mean, these are pretty fundamental, pretty massive changes that are quite politically consequential and also politically risky. And I'm sure we'll get to some of the talk about this death tax a little later on. But I think it does sort of show the potency of grasping the nettle and touching the third rail and all these sort of metaphors around tax and housing and wealth and investment here in Australia. These are pretty complicated, pretty like sort of totemic changes. And I think the fact that, in all the polls, a bit around or a bit less than a third of people are sort of okay with it. 40% of people are sort of not sure, don't know, and maybe
1: That's right.
0: 40% are, saying maybe negative, depending on which poll you read. So I think the government has a bit of work to do in their, post-budget blitz roadshow, national tour, which the PM and the Treasurer and other senior ministers are, traveling around the country doing the roadshow. I think they'll have their work cut out for them. Selling the budget is sort of the more important thing.
1: Yes, that's right. I think rarely do people think budgets are any good for them anyway. Might the polls actually be not so bad for Labor? Labor's primary vote and the Prime Minister's approval rating were pretty much unchanged, and budgets are usually unpopular. And as you say, there's a lot of people. Maybe it's too early to tell because there are a lot of people, as you said, in the undecided bracket in these polls. I mean, in other words, could it have been a lot worse?
0: Look, I think it could have been. I think with a lot of these changes, obviously a lot of them are grandfathered in. People who have existing trusts or investment properties or shares or whatever are going to have some level of grandfathering, existing arrangements ongoing into the future or at least to a point in the future. So the impacts of them, the positive impacts, say, for instance, that the government is trying to sell around, it's going to make housing more affordable for first home buyers. It's going to give people a leg up into the market, so they're not battling against investors and that sort of thing. I think those sort of changes will be slower to come through and won't be quite as dramatic. It's more about a sort of leveling of the playing field, whereas on that's the positive side of things. So I think people won't immediately see. It's not like cash in your pocket. It's not like, you're going to get something tomorrow that's a really good, shiny, nice new thing. Whereas the negative impacts for some people, and it might be investors, it might be, investment property owners, landlords, that sort of thing. I think those sort of people will be seeing the negative straight away. They could sort of do the forecast and figure out, in a year or however long they're going to be seeing less of a return on their investment property or on their shares or, paying more capital gains tax and that sort of thing. So I think the negatives are probably more easily seen than the positives at this stage. And I think we have to remember too, these are very complicated changes that we're making, that, that we're talking about here that the government's making. Reducing the discount that you get on capital gains tax when that you pay when you sell an investment and negative gearing, changing how we, offset people's tax when they own an investment property that they make. These aren't very simple changes, right? So I think, again, back to my earlier point about, the selling and the explaining of it, I think the government probably do have to do a far better job in explaining to people what, not, number one, why they've decided to make the change, and that goes to the broken promises argument that's being put around by a lot of people. Before the election, government said they weren't going to do a lot of these changes, and now they decided to. Obviously, the broken promises and the explaining why they have decided to, change their mind on these particular changes is one part of it. But then going through further than that and actually explaining, well, these are big, dense, complicated tax changes we're making, and here is going to be the benefit for you. I think that will take a bit of time, and that's a piece the government could probably has to do a bit more simple sort of in your face sort of explaining to people.
1: Yes, and of course, the attempt now by the opposition to taint the charges with the death taxes label is an example of how these things can go from. There isn't a death tax, by the way, but from July 2028, a 30% minimum tax is to be applied to discretionary testamentary trusts. Now, they are triggered when someone dies. I mean, there are very, very few of these in the country, but anyway,
0: Yes, exactly.
1: existing trusts and fixed trusts are exempt from these changes, and

0: And if your parents leave you the house in their will, then nothing changes. There'll be no tax on deceased estates. But Australians are very anti any sort of death tax, and any government put a death tax upward, I think, would be committing political suicide. Treasurer Jim Chalmers addressed the issue today. Here's what he had to say.
1: There are appropriate exemptions. You know, deceased estates, for example, are exempt. Existing discretionary testamentary trusts are exempt. Fixed trusts are exempt as well, and because that recognises that there are some legitimate purposes. Now, when it comes to some of the conjecture that we've seen in recent days, we need to remember, as we said yesterday, there's no tax on inheritances or inherited assets in the budget. We've been clear about the exemptions in the budget papers. People can still set up fixed testamentary trusts after 2028. And I think in this regard, it's best not to listen to the scare campaigns from people who have a partisan or a commercial interest in this.
0: I mean, in that sense, like a common will, Josh, is when, you know, I leave all of my estate on trust to be divided equally amongst my children, for example. Now, that is a trust, but it's this is not subject to the tax. So in that sense, nothing changes, although... this is the thing with details, isn't it? I mean, Labor's going to have to get it there and sell it because the opposition's going to give the scare campaign all it can.
2: Yeah, I think scare campaign is exactly the right term for it. I think you could use other sort of less diplomatic terms like dishonest or, you know, beat up. As you, I think you gave a pretty good description there, you know, existing trusts and fixed trusts will be exempt from the changes. There's no tax on deceased estates, things like that. You know, I must admit, I'd never heard of a discretionary testamentary trust until about 4 days ago. I'm not sure how many people in Australia actually use these things.
0: The answer is very few.
2: There's a story in the Sydney Morning Herald this afternoon, data from the tax office, and it says that the last available data was from 2022-2023, so you know, three or four years ago. There were 10,000 testamentary trusts operating in Australia in 2022-23, and that includes discretionary and fixed ones. We're only talking about here the discretionary ones will actually get more of a tax treatment. We're talking about a very small number of people using it for very specific reasons in the budget. But in the budget papers, it does actually go through talking about 10% of households hold over 90% of the value of these private trusts. Talking about essentially I'm reading a headline here in the budget, a bolded subheading here, discretionary trusts create tax advantages for some taxpayers but not others. There's an issue here around, you know, the wealth in these trusts being concentrated to the very high the very highest income earners. And as you say, look, you know, if you want to give things to your kids, you still will be able to. You just won't be able to use this one specific vehicle.
0: Yeah, well, everyone gives things to their kids, or most people do.
2: Of course.
0: And that will not be taxed. And it's important to say that only because I don't want people to be alarmed listening to
2: this. And this is the thing too. I mean, like everyone, you know, in the press gallery is going, oh, but, you know, the last time the Liberals had a really good campaign calling things a death tax and blah, blah, blah. And I think, number one, I think Labor's probably, you know, very alive to how that went last time, that they probably have a, you know, probably a better strategy to, you know, preempt that sort of thing this time around. I think number two, I think this is an important thing for the media as well, you know, not just to repeat Angus Taylor's calling it a death tax. Like, well, he might be calling that. That is a fact that he is calling it that. Is it a fact that it actually is a death tax?
0: I think that is something
2: that is far more something that media should be interrogating rather than just parroting back Angus Taylor's calling it a death tax. Like, doesn't really matter what he's calling it. It's like, is it true? I think that's the question we have to talk about.
0: Yeah, let's move on to some other things too. A big policy thrust for the coalition. Of course, during last week's budget reply, Angus Taylor out there saying the coalition would cap migration at one migrant per one house built, which would mean, for example, that last year's migrant intake would have been just 170,000 people. He was out and about selling the idea.
3: We will link net overseas migration, a cap on net overseas migration, to housing completions. That's what we've said. And each year, the housing minister and our plan

0: for Andrew Bragg to be our housing minister. Each year, he will announce how many houses have been completed, and that will be used to set a cap on the number of migrants coming to the country. Now, the principle of this is very simple and it's very clear. If you don't have the houses, you can't have the people. If you don't have the houses, you can't have the people. It's very, very simple. This government, by not doing what I've just described, has let, at a peak, 550,000 people, more than the size of Adelaide, in a single year, and the houses weren't there. So it is no wonder. It is no wonder at all young Australians are giving up on the hope of buying a home. And let me tell you, if this country is not able to offer home ownership as a centrepiece of what it is to be Australian, it's not Australia anymore.
1: Yeah, well, this topic came up on ABC Insiders yesterday. The ABC finance commentator, Alan Cole, was on the panel. He's been here on the program a few times. He had some interesting observations about just what such a policy linking migrant numbers to house numbers might actually mean.
2: When I did a book on housing, I suggested that they link housing construction to immigration. But that was 2 years ago, right? And the net overseas migration in that year, 2 years ago, was 536,000. Housing completions were 175,000, so there was actually a shortfall
3: Big gap.
2: In that year. Mm. But now, net overseas migration is down to 300,000 in the most recent year, and completions have stayed the same. So now, on that calculation, there's a surplus of housing. House prices have been going up because of interest rates coming down, not because of migration. In fact, if Angus Taylor tied housing to migration now, you'd have to increase migration.
3: Hang on, because you're saying more than one person goes into a house.
2: Well, the ratio is 2.4 per house, even if that's come down.
3: And that ratio, they haven't actually said what the ratio they would use is, but if they were to use a 2.4, you're saying you'd actually have to increase migration.
2: Exactly.
3: I don't think they're going to do that. Well, that's a good point.
1: It is a good point. Josh, moving on, Labor did have one win at the weekend at a real poll, albeit in a state seat. Labor's claimed victory in the by-election for the Queensland state electorate of Stafford. So, Josh, any federal implications of the Labor victory?
4: Oh, look, I think it's always easy. Sorry, it's always tough to kind of draw lines between state and federal elections. You know, I think in that particular part of the world, you know, the LNP is doing pretty well up there. Obviously, LNP state government, but Labor federally has done really well in Queensland as well. So it will be interesting to see the tides turning up there.
1: Yeah. So anyway, that's the battle line drawn, I guess. Speaking of battle lines, more pain caused by One Nation to the Liberal Party. Josh? Former Liberal Senator Holly Hughes and ex-Vice President Tina McQueen
4: have
1: joined One Nation a week after One Nation prevailed at the Farrer by-election win. Now, clearly Holly Hughes and Tina McQueen fancy themselves as being candidates, I guess. Is that the story?
4: Yeah, look, it's an interesting one. We'd sort of spied last week that Holly Hughes, the former New South Wales Liberal Senator, who'd lost her position in a pre-selection battle before the last election, she'd moved out towards Lithgow, bought a pub, ran a pub out there. We'd spotted that she was holding a Pauline Hanson, you know, politics in the pub event over the weekend. I'm not exactly sure what her plans are. And obviously, they, you know, announced at that pub event that Holly Hughes was going to join One Nation. I think they're sort of, you know, filling up some people on the Senate ticket there. I think there was talk of Barnaby Joyce being the lead, you know, on the Senate ticket in New South Wales for One Nation. Maybe he's going to run for New England again and stay in the lower house. So maybe there is a spot at on the Senate ticket for One Nation in New South Wales. Look, I think, you know, we talked about polls earlier, you know, if One Nation polls, you know, 25-30%, something like that at the next election, maybe they get two people, maybe they get two senators in on the ticket that
1: Holly
4: time.
1: Holly Hughes has cheesed off, though, because, I mean, she lost her spot on the Senate position. Tim Wilson derided the move. He says they're all heading to an orange paddock of despair.
4: Yeah, I mean, I think this is, you know, we've obviously already seen some disaffected and grumpy and disgruntled, you know, Liberals, Nationals moving over to One Nation. I very much doubt we've seen the last of it. You know, there's even talk there could be some people in the current parliament who might switch over as Barnaby Joyce did sort of midterm, you know, swap parties. I think some Liberal Nationals can probably see the writing on the wall, maybe for the Liberal Party, particularly if you're all of a certain, you know, wing of the Liberal National Party, you know, anti-net zero.

0: Bureau, looking to lower migration, things like that. I think there is sort of a streak of liberal nationals on the right of the of those two parties who might feel more at home in, with One Nation than they would in their current
1: They could
0: homes.
1: ask Barnaby Joyce, of course, who was in
0: They
1: favour of
0: could see
1: net
0: how it
1: zero.
0: is.
1: Who was in favour of net zero at one
0: Indeed,
1: stage?
0: indeed, he
1: Just
0: was.
1: saying, Josh. Anyway, so we go on, eh? Josh, appreciate your time. Thank you.
0: No, no problems at all.
1: Josh Butler, Chief of Staff and Political Reporter at Guardian Australia in Canberra.
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1: Yes, Angus Taylor needs to do his arithmetic about Adelaide too. Adelaide's got considerably more than 550,000 people. Last time we looked, what's the population of Adelaide? About 1.4 million or something? Something like that. Anyway... so we will go, hey? 1-300-800-222 is the number. Yes, a lot of people texting in this saying, what did he say the population of Adelaide was? You can take it up with him. Let's talk to Sarah Webb. Sarah's just been to NASA, to the Kennedy Space Center, and watched one of those rockets land themselves.
3: Nightlife Science.
1: I reckon anyone with an interest in science, let alone an astrophysicist, would love to spend 2 weeks at NASA Space Labs in the US. Well, Dr. Sarah Webb, author and science communicator and astrophysicist herself from Swinburne, has just returned from doing exactly that, and she's with us for Nightlife Science. Sarah, good evening to you. Welcome back.
4: Thank you for having me.
1: You've
4: back.
1: Just flown in. Exciting. You've just flown in. Literally. Now, this wasn't just this wasn't a touristy look around. You were doing some serious science there. So you were at NASA. What was your mission?
4: Yeah, that's exactly right. I was very, very lucky to be at NASA the last 2 weeks, both in Houston and in the Kennedy Space Center, preparing a payload for the International Space Station, actually two separate payloads for the International Space Station. So getting to work in the NASA-grade labs, there's somewhere that's called the Space Processing Facility, mm-hmm. where everything that goes into space needs to pass through for quality control checks. And so I was lucky enough to be there for over a week preparing the experiment that was successfully launched on Friday night. USA time.
1: Hang on. I know in the past you've sent mushrooms up there and come
4: right.
1: back and then you actually ate the mushrooms as well. But tell me, what are you sending up this time?
4: This time it's very, very different. So this time we're trying to look at plant growth, and specifically there's something really cool that happens with plants is that they know which way is up and down based on gravity. It's something called gravitropism, which is very helpful here on the Earth, not very helpful when you're in space and you're experiencing microgravity. So there's another thing that plants can sometimes revert to, and it's called hydrotropism. So instead of using gravity to figure out which way is down, they use water availability. Mm-hmm. And so our experiment has set up a heap of different small little vials, little cuvettes with very different gradients of water throughout them. And our seeds are planted in the middle, and we're going to try and experiment where do the roots want to go? Can we get confirmation that this thing called hydrotropism takes over? And could we use that to our advantage when we're thinking about having people live in space very long term, potentially on the moon and even Mars, to have healthier crops?
1: So if you grow a bean sprout in space, of course, it doesn't. There's no gravity, so it doesn't know which way is up.
4: Yeah.
1: So no, that could be a problem.
4: Yeah, and the plants, they tend to get confused. And so we do see that plants grow in the International Space Station, everything from tomatoes to radishes to greens, but they can struggle, and it's a stress point for the plant. So if we can try and make that plant's life a little bit easier by giving it some information to help it make the decision of where its roots need to go, I think that is a really interesting thing that we will definitely be exploring.
1: So you've boxed this up in a box with a set of instructions. So where's it actually go to the space station, is it?
4: It does. And so we package this all up in very, very scientific looking cryo tubes, which is they look like they're straight out of a sci-fi movie, which is phenomenal. They get shipped up on a rocket to the International Space Station, which has just docked in the last 12 hours.
1: Oh, yeah.
4: It will then be unpacked by astronauts, and our special little experiments will actually be removed from those special tubes, and they will be floating about scientifically on top of one of the roofs in the space station, and they'll be photographed by the astronauts every few days so that we can get data very, very quickly.
1: I hope they read the instructions before they do this. You know what? Men are like generally. They don't read instructions.
4: Thankfully, NASA is phenomenal at giving the astronauts all of the instructions that they need. Yeah. And what's really cool is that there'll likely be multiple different astronauts handling the experiment over time. And it really is that beautiful team effort to make sure that everyone's science is able to get done in space.
1: How exciting.
4: So it
1: blasted off. So it got there.
4: You did.
1: Who sent it up? A SpaceX rocket, was it?
4: Yeah, it was a SpaceX rocket, and it was after quite a bit of drama. So there's something that can happen when you're waiting for a rocket to launch, which is called a scrub. Hmm. So say the rocket is meant to launch on a Monday, but the weather's very bad, they might call a scrub and they will try launch on the Tuesday. And it goes on and on and on. For this particular rocket, it was a SpaceX Falcon 9. We had two scrubs in a row, meaning that it was a no-go for launch, both on a Tuesday and a Wednesday, and we had to wait until Friday.
1: Oh.
4: Now, because our experiment is biological and seeds grow very quickly, we had to redo it multiple times. So I was lucky enough to be a lovely VIP in the NASA labs at 2 a.m. on one night pre-preparing this experiment. But thankfully, it all went up wonderfully on Friday American time. And so the Falcon 9 is wonderful because it blasts off, it delivers its payload into orbit, and then it lands back on the ground 8 minutes later. And it is one of the most phenomenal things I have ever had the privilege of seeing.
1: So you saw the thing blast off.
4: I did.
1: And then you saw this reusable rocket land again. Wow.
4: Yes, that's exactly
1: right. Tell me about that.
4: Oh, it's incredible. And so I'm very lucky. I'm a scientist who gets to do all of these space science things for years now. But this is the first time I'd actually seen it with my own eyes. And what really your brain struggles to comprehend is when the rocket is launching off, you are obviously seeing it faster than the sound traveling towards you. So for the first few seconds of that rocket launch, it is completely silent. And you're watching this amazing rocket blast off into the air, and then you get hit with the sonic sound waves. And it lasts like that for a couple minutes. And then as the rocket is free falling back to the Earth at exceptional speeds, I was literally gobsmacked with how fast the rocket body was falling back to the Earth before it landed. You hear two massive sonic booms as it enters the upper atmosphere and does its final burn stage. And so it was just incredible. It's something I don't think I'll ever forget.
1: Hang on. So it blasts off and puts the experiment. Take me through it, because the rocket itself doesn't dock with the space station, does it? No.
4: No, it doesn't. But the SpaceX crew, it's a cargo Dragon. So it's a Dragon module. Mm-hmm. Now, we have two types of these. One is for cargo and one is for crew. They're a very similar type of module. They're autonomous, so they're put atop of the rocket. As the rocket blasts off, it reaches an altitude where it's able to let go of that Dragon capsule. And that capsule is now in free fall around the Earth and ends up docking with the space station. But the rocket comes straight back down to the Earth.
1: Oh.
4: So it's this multi-stage system that is just, it's a very well-oiled machine.
1: So the capsule, cargo capsule, gets operated remotely from where? The Earth, does it?
4: Can be operated remotely from the Earth, but also has autonomous systems on board to make the decisions for it.
1: Okay.
4: Yeah.
1: Okay. So it takes 8 minutes for the rocket itself to shoot this thing into space, and then it falls back to Earth. But incredibly, lands on its end. I cannot get my head around this.
4: It is phenomenal. All within 8 minutes. And that free fall through the Earth, because the rocket, once it re-enters the atmosphere, it re-enters on the trajectory that SpaceX calculates. So they know it's going to be near where it needs to land before they do any final corrections. But there's a good minute or so where it is just falling through the atmosphere. And it's literally like watching a massive multi-story building fall through the air, and then you start to see this incredible rocket start to do correction burns to slow itself down enough that it very, very gently touches down on the launch pad completely upright. It is just phenomenal. It's very, very cool.
1: It's an astonishing piece of engineering, isn't it? Really?
4: Yeah, it really is. And we're very lucky that we have access to being able to do this. So actually,
1: how far away were you, Sarah?
4: We were at the Vertical Assembly Building. So if anyone is familiar with NASA and the very famous building where they would put together all the space shuttles and the Apollo-era rockets and now the Space Launch System. So this massive, massive building with the rockets inside, we were next door on top of a roof. So we were very lucky to be in the VIP viewing area, which means we got a briefing from NASA and SpaceX and we got to watch it the closest humans were allowed to be.
1: Yeah. Okay, so when this big tube comes back down, does it fall backwards, as it were? I suppose it must.
4: It almost falls horizontally for a fraction of its free fall until it begins to correct itself, and it lands upright. So how it took off is essentially how it lands as well. It just has a few extra things that happen. So as it's coming down to land, it has these legs that will unfold, three different legs that unfold, so to be able to catch it and allow it to place itself back on the ground.
1: are there arms that catch it as well, aren't there, or not?
4: Not for this particular rocket, but SpaceX is working on what they call the Chopstick, which is for the Starship rocket that they're building, which will be a very similar thing, a reusable rocket that is able to launch and return. And I did get to see actually those Chopsticks that had been designed for the Starship rocket at Kennedy. They're building a facility there to eventually be able to launch and return from that facility as well.
1: But this thing is just like a collapsible, I don't know, music stand or something, is it?
4: Yeah, almost. It really is very, very beautiful engineering that's going into something that is now several decades old. Rocketry has been happening.
1: Yeah.
4: For the last 70 years or so. But it's only in this era that we're starting to see companies like SpaceX and then also Blue Origin use reusable, relandable systems, which just make everything much more accessible, much more cost effective, and it also saves with resources that go into making these objects as well.
1: So what lands is the blast off rocket with the rocket motor in it, of course, and so that rocket motor gets reused.
4: Exactly right.
1: Wow,
4: yep, that's it. So they need to refurbish it every few launches, but they can do multiple launches with just small refurbishments.
1: With the same rocket motor.
4: Yep, same rocket motor, same rocket body.
1: And look up rocket motor, people, because they're really complicated machines. They're really rocket motor, not just a big candle, I can tell you. Oh, what a treat, Sarah, what a treat. I guess we've got a bit of catching up to do in this country, have we? Do you think?
4: I think it's certainly what the United States has is decades and decades of substantial funding that has gone into both private and public sectors for their space industry. And I think it would be remiss to think that we could catch up to that level, but I think it's very advantageous of Australia to align ourselves with what our ally nations do very, very well. And we have capabilities here in Australia that we can align with some of those programs. And I really am excited to see the Australian space industry continue to grow. And I hope that by running the programs that I do here, that we're contributing and helping that get to as many people as possible. Because these payloads are actually designed in collaboration with high school students and undergraduate students and graduate students. So it's really letting the next generation think about what they want to do. But certainly we have a long way to go in Australia, but it's an exciting future and we should all look forward to what that might be for us.
1: Yeah. Oh well. How exciting! What a treat! must have been an absolute thrill for an astrophysicist such as yourself to see that. All right, Sarah. To many more successful blast-offs in the future. Thank you.
4: Thank you very much.
1: Dr. Sarah Webb is an author and science communicator and astrophysicist. That's pretty cool, isn't it? From Swinburne University.
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1: That would be very cool. That would be very cool. Apparently, you can't get very close to rocket launchers if you think, maybe. I think there are about a minimum of 2 kilometres away. apparently, if you get too close to them, like inside 500 metres or something, the sonic boom of it

will kill you, it is said. So, David from Singleton says, how's your heart health feel after last Friday night Swans game? I was there, David. I was there. It's okay, thank you. We won ugly, but that's what you got to do, hey? Remember this.

0: George Baker selection and a little green bag. All right, let's go. We've got the Mighty Challenge coming on the way, by the way. Let's go Monday Night Travelling with Rod Imey.
1: Monday Night Travel on Nightlife.
0: Increasingly, Australian travellers are discovering the near north of our country. The Kimberley, for example, has become extremely popular, but now also Melanesia, Papua New Guinea, Bougainville, the Solomons, West Papua are all garnering more interest from travellers. Many are choosing to visit via cruise ships to some extent. According to my guest, Rod Imey, travel writer and editor of Traveloscopy, cruises in the region offer one of the few remaining expedition cruise experiences available. Rod joins us this evening. Rod, g'day. Welcome back.
2: Phil, how you going?
0: Yeah, good. Now, you're pretty familiar with this region. You've been going there for 20 years or more.
2: Well, I tell you what, if I'm really strict, my first one, I was a 10-year-old on a P&O Himalaya going to Fiji, which technically is part of Melanesia, but

0: Yes. In terms of Papua New Guinea and the wider Melanesian area, yeah, been doing that for just over 20 years, various ships.
1: Okay, so you're talking about this, when we say Melanesia, like the Solomon Islands, Vanuatu.
0: Solomon Islands, Vanuatu, Papua New Guinea,
1: West Fiji. Papua, Fiji. And Bougainville.
0: Yeah.
1: These are not really what you describe as tourist locations. Well, some of them are, I guess. I mean, Fiji, obviously. But some of these, the rest of them, are not really tourist nations. So you get to these places. Well, you're suggesting one of the best ways to get to them is by these small cruise ships. Is that right?
0: Well, yes. Now, look, cruising is not new to Papua New Guinea. So those who know more about cruising than the rest of us will know that P&O was cruising up there before the Second World War. The Strath Edens and the Strath Eds cruise ships, well, later became troop ships, were cruising up there in the 30s. And it came back again after the Second World War, very slowly, because they were doing mail runs and cargo runs as well. So it became a bit of a popularity. But then they dropped off completely. It just stopped. And it wasn't really until about 20 years ago I was on a cruise ship that they claimed the first Australian registered ship to go back to Papua New Guinea in, God, how many years? It was in 2005. So it's been since then that the smaller expedition ships have

0: They are 150 passengers only when it's full, and we're about two-thirds full. These are ideal because they can stop anywhere, as you know, drop an anchor or even don't even drop an anchor, just use the dynamic positioning systems, send the Zodiacs ashore, land on a rocky beach, and meet the villagers. And this is people often ask me, what's your favorite place to visit? And my almost reflex reaction is Papua New Guinea. And, you know, you could go to, you know, Antarctica and Greenland and Northwest Passage and all these things, and they're great too, don't worry. But Papua New Guinea, I've beginning to think it's the last true expedition destination. It hasn't changed that much in 20 years. The ports are still underdeveloped, which is good. So when you go ashore, you are getting an authentic experience, and you're meeting people in these little villages. They love to get dressed up and sing and dance with all their finery and their face paint and the skirts and everything. And they may only see a cruise ship once or twice a year, so they're not being over touristed.
1: Where are we talking about? Where do they stop? I mean, obviously not in Moresby. We're not talking about Moresby here, but I mean, where else are we talking
0: well,
1: about?
0: Cruise ships do occasionally go to Moresby, but not very often, to be honest with you. You might fly there from Australia and then transfer by a domestic flight from Moresby to, say, Madang or Rabaul or Kokopo, because they had to move the airport because it got covered in volcanic ash. That's a whole other story. But the popular destinations, you've got Milne Bay, Alatau, and war history people will know the significance of Milne Bay. Rabaul is almost on every single agenda, where the ships can actually tie up. They don't have to send Zodiacs ashore. That place, in previous years, I've had to sweep volcanic dust out of my baggage for weeks afterwards. For various eruptions over the years. But no, we had beautiful clear weather this time, except we had Cyclone Mela breathing down our neck, which became a Category 5 at one stage. So things got exciting. As I say, Rabaul, Sepik River is fantastic. Now, if you get a chance to go to the Sepik River, do so.
1: So this is a when you say the Sepik River, what is it? Do you sail up it, or what do you do?
0: Well, some smaller ships do. I know that the True North and the Coral People do that as well. We're on a slightly larger ship, so we tend to anchor near the mouth, send Zodiacs ashore, and we've got a whole village, and all the neighboring villages will all come and congregate on the shore. And then they were, Wattam is one of the villages there, and they will set up shops, and the people will come from miles away, right up the river, to bring their beautiful carvings and artwork down. Anyone who knows anything about ethnic and indigenous art will know that the Sepik River is a real hotbed for beautiful indigenous art, and the stuff's exquisite, the carvings. And people are buying, I mean, we feel guilty, people are buying them at $20, $30, $50, you know, $100 for the most exquisite piece. And I'm thinking, that's so cheap. And this takes weeks and months sometimes for these things to do. And they turn on a great show, singing and dancing and everything. It's quite spectacular.
1: You've been on ships that also stop into West Papua.
0: Well, yes. Now, look, that whole
1: this is a whole kind of contested. I mean, this is not straightforward, is it? West Papua. It's still a contested region. There's a.
0: Well, look, there is a little bit of as I say, a bit of stuff going on there. But to be honest with you, none of it was evident to us at all. We stayed at Jayapura, which used to be called Hollandia back in the day, way back in the day. And we finished up in Sarong, which is like right, if you consider Papua New Guinea to be like that dragon, Sarong is like in the eye of the dragon. And all the way down the other end, Alatau is in the dragon's bottom. So, but West Papua is it's part of Indonesia, as you know. It used to be called Irian Jaya, but they changed its name as a nod to sensitivity to the indigenous people. But Raja Ampat, now that's somewhere which is becoming a very hot cruise destination, because it's probably where you've seen the great big whale sharks came up and feeding, so you can snorkel and scuba dive with them if you want. I have to apologise and say I've sailed past there a couple of times, but I've never actually stopped there. So I'm really dying to get into Satawashi Bay and see the whale sharks there. The ship that I was talking about, the Swan Lennox, now in Roger Umpat right now as we

0: well with some of my colleagues who I'm very jealous of. But then, you know, and then we got off of the got off the ship and we took a charter flight to Bali and then blah blah. So from there, but yeah, look, that whole region, Melanesia, one of the great things about expedition cruising in general, and specifically on this particular cruise, we had great lecturers and guest speakers. We had former Royal Australian Navy Captain Frank Alica. Hi, Frank. And Jackie, who was an anthropologist, talking about, and this is something that I find incredibly interesting, is the various waves of human migration that went through the region. You've got the Polynesians, the Austronesians, and the Melanesians, and, you know, and they came through in different waves and, you know, different parts and different languages and different DNA. It's a whole, you know, that we could do an hour on that, but that's suffice to say it's a very interesting thing. And we had a chief professor of volcanology. Hi, Brent. And he was just fantastic learning about the volcanoes, because as you know, volcanoes are very active all the way through that. It's a complete hotspot for volcanoes, with Rabaul being the most obvious example, having erupted quite violently in the two or three times in the last 20 years. Yeah.
1: So. Yeah, and also, I think you went to what was known in the war as Guadalcanal, but these days, of course, we know it as Honiara.
0: Well,
1: there's a massive military relics there, aren't there?
0: That's where I got on the ship, yeah. So Guadalcanal is the largest island. Well, hang on a sec. Is it the largest, or is it Georgia or Malaita? Anyway, Guadalcanal is the most significant island, certainly, and the most populous, and that's where the main airfield is, which is called Henderson, which was a name given to it during World War II, and it became a contested point for the Japanese, and that's whole Guadalcanal campaign is a story in itself. Mm. But the amount of stuff, you know, war relics and stuff that are still left over, even though the scrap merchants went through there and picked up everything after, you know, for 5 or 10 years after World War II, just picked up everything that was metal, but still a lot of stuff left. So there's still plenty to see. And up in so-called Bloody Ridge, looking down on Honiara and the airfield is where the American Memorial is, and there was that really, really nasty battle, and the Japanese Memorial is just a little bit down the road. Anyone who's seen the HBO series The Pacific will know just how nasty those battles were all through the Pacific, particularly around Honiara, which wasn't Honiara back in the day. It was just the airstrip called Henderson. Mm. The Battle of Alligator Creek and as I say, in Edson's Ridge, nasty, nasty battles.
1: Yeah. So how long do these trips last?
0: Well, the one that I was on was a little bit longer than I've had done in the past. This was 13 nights.
1: 13 nights, okay.
0: Yeah. So that's, it gives you a pretty comprehensive
1: thing. And you fly
0: thing.
1: From where?
0: Well, in this case, in previous occasions, I've got on and off ships in Rabaul. I've got on and off ships transiting through Papua New Guinea, Alatau. But on this occasion, as I said, I got on in Honiara and Solomons. We went through Bougainville, which is pretty unusual, and then all the way through the Bismarck Sea and Solomon Sea, New Island, and the CPIC, and then West Papua. So Rabaul, which is at the very top of New Britain, which was a massive Japanese base during World War II. There's lots of stuff to see there.
1: Yeah.
0: So the famous Japanese commander who was in charge of everything Japanese in that region, Yamamoto, and he was shot down and crashed in Bougainville. That's, again, a whole nother story.
1: Yeah. All right. Well, look, it's a different kind of trip if you're interested in adventure cruising, expedition cruising.
0: You know that expedition cruising generally is a bit more expensive, sometimes a lot more expensive than regular big white ship cruising from, you know, Carnival, P&O and so forth. Because they're smaller ships, you get a lot more for your money.
1: Yes.
0: You know, everything's included, all the tours are included, all the foods are included, everything's included, and you get a lot more a lot more value, I think, and you get a lot more intimate. We stopped at a lot of these tiny little islands. I think Witu comes to mind, and I was there 20 years ago when the kids came out all dressed and sing and dance and had a great time laughing and screaming, and I got this photograph that's always stuck in my mind. It's been a favourite of mine for a long, long, long time, and I thought, ah, oh, I asked the chief of the village, and I pulled it up on my phone, and I

0: Do you know if this kids are these kids still here? And oh yes, that's them over there. And they were standing like 5 meters away, cutting coconuts for us. And I ran over and showed this girl. She's like 25 or something now. And the look on her face when she saw a photograph, when she priceless.
1: There we go.
0: Yeah. So
1: all right, it's a trip to Melanesia. Worth thinking about. Rod, good to talk. Thank you.
0: Always great to be here, Phil.
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1: Yes, well, my texter says we went on a PNG cruise about 10 years ago. Amazing experience, trip of a lifetime. Rabaul, Madang, Alatau, the Trobriands. Yeah, Milne Bay was the first defeat of a Japanese invasion force of the Second World War and was done by Australians, says John. Yeah, that's true. That is true. That is true. Marion says, Phil, I recall you saying quite definitively that you were giving up going to Swans games after the last time, after the bad loss, and you're back? I don't understand this at all. Neither do I, Marion. I know, it's some sort of disease. Anyway, I'm in therapy, don't worry. 1-300-800-222. News coming up. We've got the Mighty Challenge after that. If you'd like to have a crack, 25 questions in 5 categories. And if you can answer question 25, as you know, you will be a winner. 1-300-800-222. 1-300-800-222. The text line 0467-922-702. If you're in northern New South Wales, by the way, there might be some emergency broadcast break-ins because there are hourly updates on the moderate flooding that's occurring there. Should be all okay in the rest of the country. All right, see you on the other side of the news for this edition of the Mighty Challenge.
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4: The government's been matching bond data with online advertisements to find landlords who are breaking the rules.
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7: ABC News with David Rollins. A woman and two young children have been found dead at a Sydney home, with a man taken into custody in a scene that police say was extremely violent. More from Jean Kennedy.
8: A 000 call was made from the Campbelltown home shortly before 8 o'clock this evening. When officers entered the home, they found the three bodies inside, in different parts of the house. Officers say the woman was aged in her mid-40s and the children were aged under 10. A 47-year-old man who'd made the 000 call was arrested at the scene. Acting Superintendent Moroney.
9: It was a particularly violent crime scene. Other than that, I can't go into specifics at this time.
8: He says all four were known to each other, but he says there were no previous domestic violence offences involving the man that had been reported to police.
7: The World Health Organization is meeting to discuss the Ebola outbreak in the Democratic Republic of Congo after it declared it a public health emergency of international concern. At least 100 people have died and there are hundreds more suspected cases, as the BBC's Joe Inwood explains.
10: What they are concerned around is that this virus, which is incredibly dangerous, leads to internal bleeding, to hemorrhaging and often to death, is going to be spreading in these remote communities away from the eyes of healthcare workers. They're trying to get resources onto the ground, but the problem is, A, it's really remote, B, it's a really dangerous part of the world. There's lots of armed groups there, some linked to IS. And on top of that, also the World Health Organization is facing a funding crisis. So this is a real cause of concern for them.
7: The organisers of a flotilla of more than 50 ships trying to break Israel's maritime blockade of Gaza have expressed outrage at their interception. The vessels departed from Turkey last week in what the global Samud flotilla describes as the final leg of their planned journey to Gaza's shores. Hamas has condemned Israel's attack on the flotilla as a fully fledged crime of piracy, while Israel declined to comment. Filmmaker Juliette Lamont, who was on board the flotilla, says all they want to do is to bring critical aid to those in need.
11: You never know the minute when the Israelis decide that, let's f*** over some ordinary people, 500 of them, who've got a whole load of baby food in boats trying to break their illegal siege in international waters. This is a outrage.
7: Australians with family trusts are being urged to seek professional advice amid the federal government's proposed tax changes. The government wants to introduce a minimum 30% tax rate on some discretionary trusts, targeting wealthy Australians who split income to reduce tax. The coalition has labelled it a death tax. However, Treasurer Jim Chalmers rejects those claims. Geraldine Margery from Chartered Accountants Australia and New Zealand says the rules around trusts can be hard to navigate.
12: Trusts serve different purposes, so it really depends on, you know, what you're using it for and that real underlying purpose. But they are complex, and that's why I really do advise people to talk to their chartered accountant around getting that specialised advice to make sure that they're right for your individual circumstances.
7: Minor to moderate flooding is occurring across several waterways on the Gold Coast after heavy rainfall across southeast Queensland. Flooding is affecting the Pimpama and Coomera rivers, as well as the Narang River, Mudjerabar Creek and parts of the Talabudra and Currumbin Creeks. Authorities say moderate to heavy rain has fallen since Sunday night, with more rain forecast into the coming day. With further rises in river and creek levels expected, residents are being warned not to drive, walk or swim in floodwaters. Perth Magistrates Court has heard that a man who was allegedly assaulted in Northbridge will take a year to recover. David Webber reports.
13: The man, who's in his 20s, was allegedly assaulted in Northbridge in April. Police said there was an altercation between two groups. Jacob Thang Nhiet is one of four people charged. The court heard the alleged victim was in an induced coma and had part of his skull removed. The police prosecutor said he's now coherent and has been taken to a rehabilitation facility. He's been told it may take a year for full recovery. Jacob Thang Nhiet has been granted bail with a $20,000 surety and strict conditions. The magistrate warned the 18-year-old the grievous bodily harm charge was a very serious one. He's been told not to contact the co-accused. Mr. Thang Nhiet is due back in court in September.
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14: 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ABC News. Keep asking.
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0: Yes, well, hello, and how are you? Philip Clark with you on ABC Radio. This is Night Live. It's the third hour of the program. It's 6 past midnight. It's 6 past 10 in WA, in the Territory in South Australia. It's 24 to midnight. Hi, everyone, right through the Pacific as well, courtesy of Radio Australia as well. Yes, thank you to whoever texted me early on saying it's Tuvalu, not Tuvalu. That's correct. It is Tuvalu. Where it's currently 2:06 in the morning. Due to flooding, moderate flooding in northern New South Wales, emergency broadcast will break into the program for listeners to ABC North Coast, updates also on ABC Brisbane and the Gold Coast as well. Because it's pretty wet in that part of the country. Hope you're getting us loud and clear wherever you are. There's a two-hour outage sometime between 1 a.m. and 4 a.m. in South Yarra and Channel 25. But you can listen to 774 a.m. the ABC Listen app or DAB or digital radio, if you've got that, of course. Everywhere else, you should be getting us loud and clear. No problems at all. 1-300-800-222. We're about to play the Mighty Challenge. If you'd like to have a crack, then give us a bell. Last hour of the program, issues of the day. There's been some hullabaloo today about stray cats and feral cats. We might talk about that. Also, the reduction of the private health insurance rebate for over 65s. Wonder whether that's going to affect you and whether you'll continue with private health insurance. And an addition of American Insight as well. Bill Wyman will join us. Oil price is up, but the Dow Jones, the stock market, the American stock market, is also up as well to open the week. So there you are, a bit of a fall today in the Australian stock market, but not in the States. It's gone up, according to the latest figures from the Dow Jones. All righty, is everybody set and ready? Because you know what, if you're all set, so am I. Josie from Budgie Boy says, Phil, my daughter had the honour of taking the game ball out on Friday night. Oh, for the Swans game. Well, she's still over the moon. She would be too. Good on her. All righty. The Mighty Challenge, 25 questions in 5 categories. Our categories tonight are category number 1, the internet. Category number 2, same job, different people. Category number 3, entomology. Category 4, calendars. Category 5, also a chemical element. The internet, same job, different people. Entomology, calendars, also a chemical element. All right, who's going to kick us off tonight? Dave from Falconbridge is first up. G'day, Dave.
1: Hey, Phil, how's it going?
0: Not too bad. How's things? How's your weekend, all right?
1: Yeah, pretty good.
0: Good.
1: That last piece you did made me think of Kurnell when I was a kid, staying at my grandparents and crawling around in the tunnels, you know, that were obviously from World War II, but these sort of tunnels, which were just trenches with corrugated iron on them, covered over, that had been there since the war, you know, and they'd go from, there was one that went from behind my grandparents' place out to the beach, you know.
0: Yeah.
1: Come out on the beach and...
0: Yeah, well, that's right. Well, there were a lot of fortifications there along the coast, gun emplacements, all sorts of things.
1: Bear Island and...
0: Yeah.
1: Well, that was on the other side. But,
0: Bear Island were on the other side of Kurnell, yeah. No, exactly. What do you like here? The internet, same job, different people. Entomology, also a chemical element. Calendars, Dave?
1: We'll try also a chemical element.
0: Also a chemical element. Question number one. The space probe Bepi Colombo will enter the orbit of which planet later this year?
1: I can only think of Mercury.
0: Is that your answer?
1: Yeah.
0: Correct. Also a chemical element, Mercury, exactly. Question number two, staying here?
1: Yeah.
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1: Oh. I'll just try gold.
0: Gold is correct. Also, also a chemical element. Going well, Dave. I know.
1: Yeah, I'll keep going with that.
0: Dave from Singleton says, I was fired once from a calendar factory for taking days off. That was why, that was there for the picking, wasn't it? That was there. That was there for the picking. question number three. Also a chemical element. Yeah?
1: Yeah.
0: On a squash court, what name's given to the area below the lowest red line on the front wall?
1: Ooh. Chemical element. That's tricky. Nickel?
0: No, not nickel.
1: No.
0: Not nickel, Dave. Thanks, mate.
1: Thanks.
0: Good on you. Thanks for having a crack at it. Ray, the base is, I'm not good with foreign languages, Phil. I recently got the words jacuzzi and yakuza mixed up and now I'm in hot water with the Japanese mafia. Not bad, Ray. Not bad. Paul from North Fitzroy, correct. That is the right answer. Wazza, who normally lives on the Sunshine Coast with his small dog, has gone to Poland. I don't know why, whether he's escaping

0: into pole, or what's going on? Was, g'day.
1: No, mate, not escaping. And good afternoon from Poland. It's actually 4 o'clock here. So.
0: Whereabouts in Poland are you?
1: A city called Opole. It's O-P-O-L-E. It was
0: north or south of Warsaw? North or south of Warsaw?
1: Sort of southwest.
0: Okay.
1: It was formed in the 8th century. It goes back a long way. I've got friends here, Polish bikers that I come to catch up with. And I'm into my third week of a 4 week road trip. I've been to, I started in Slovenia, went into Austria, Germany, went to France, to Peronne, to the Battle of Mons and Quinault, where my grandfather fought. Been to Poziers, Fomelles, Villers-Bretonneux, up to the Menin Gate.
0: Gee, you have been getting around.
1: Yeah. Because my grandfather's brother was killed at Passchendaele, so he's on the wall up there.
0: What are you riding? What are you riding, what?
1: Oh, a dirty, rotten German bike, mate.
0: Oh, big Beamer.
1: Yeah. Well, it's not big. It's only a 900, but it's all right, but I certainly wouldn't buy one. It's not my cup of tea. Mm. And then I made me way back across Germany into Poland. And then from here, I'll go into the Czech Republic and then in Austria, stay in Vienna, and back in Slovenia and do a few of the cities around Slovenia before I drop the bike back off and then back home.
0: Wow. What a trip.
1: Yeah. Oh, yeah.
0: How long are you going to be away?
1: Yeah, 4 weeks. I'll tell you what, but
0: there's a bunch of you, though, is it?
1: No, it's just me.
0: Just you.
1: No, no one loves me, mate, except the dog. But, like, if anyone's going to do a bucket list trip, they've got to do things like Villers-Bretonneux. That was just unbelievable.
0: Yeah.
1: Seriously.
0: Yeah.
1: Yeah, it was unbelievable.
0: Amazing, emotional places of waste and carnage and heroism and all sorts of things.
1: It's hard to fathom everywhere you, like, I was riding around the Somme and you'd be just riding down the road and all of a sudden there's a cemetery. It's either a British cemetery or an Australian cemetery or a French cemetery, you know, it's just everywhere. And Poziers, when you go into Poziers, it's really, it's a bit of a lump in the throat because when you drive into Poziers, there's a big sign with the name Poziers on it, and under it, it's got a painting of a digger in full dress uniform.
0: Mm.
1: It's really good. I've had a ball.
0: Yeah, the French know about Australians and what they did. Right, Bob Sled says, I'm disappointed that Ray didn't identify his sparring partner. Yeah, not bad, Bob Sled. Not bad. All right, now we're up to question number three. Also a chemical element. On a squash court, what name's given to the area below the lowest red line on the front wall?
1: Yeah, I heard the question earlier and... Even from Poland, mate, with absolutely no idea. I'll say goodnight and shout out to Kaz and Paulie there and Eshmitz and all the other overnighters and nightlifers. So take care and I'll talk to you when I get back.
0: See you, Waz. Bye-bye. See you, what a trip, eh? What a trip. 1-300-800-222 is the number. Brant says, I've only just found out the lead singer of Dr. Hook, Dennis LaCorriere, has died during the past day. He's 76. Surprised it hasn't been mentioned in the media. Oh, okay. I'm not checking that, Brant, but thanks for letting us know. We might be able to play something a bit later at the end of the night too. Chris in the Southern Water says, Phil, many years ago I actually was fired before the end of my first day at a calendar company that used extensive telemarketing. I loathe telemarketing and spent the first 5 minutes of all my sales calls apologising for having called in the first place. I can see why you got the boot, Chris. Kylie from Daysdale. G'day, Kylie.
2: Oh, g'day, Phil. How are you?
0: Pretty good.
2: I'm so glad that Waz is having a wonderful trip in Europe. But God, you people make me laugh.
0: Question number three. On a squash court, what name's given to the area below the lowest red line on the front wall?
2: Look, I will...
0: We're in a category called also a chemical element.
2: There, and I will see you in Queensland next week.
0: See you, Kylie. Bye-bye.
2: Send your postcard, mate.
0: See you, mate. Bye. John from Denistone, or Deniston, actually. John, g'day.
3: Good morning, Phil. How are you?
0: Pretty good. Also a chemical element on a squash court. What name's given to the area below the lowest red line on the front wall?
3: The lowest red line, that's the service line, is it? That would be the area's called tin.
0: Correct, the tin. Yeah, it makes a noise if you hit the squash ball on it, it goes bang. So they know you missed the line. Tin, also a chemical element. Tin, exactly. Question number four, John.
3: What are the other options?
0: The internet, same job, different people, entomology, calendars, or also a chemical element?
3: Oh, let's go calendars.
0: Calendars. Question number four. Which 2003 film stars Helen Mirren, Julie Walters, and Penelope Wilton?
3: Helen Mirren. Could you repeat the names of the actors again?
0: No. John, I might leave it there. Mick from Bamboka. G'day, Mick.
4: G'day, Mick.
0: Hi, Mick. Yeah. Which 2003 film stars Helen Mirren, Julie Walters, and Penelope Wilton?
4: I don't really know, but thanks, Wazza, for sharing your trip.
0: Yeah, pretty. And
4: I'll say The Queen.
0: Not The Queen. Not The Queen. No, we're in a category called calendars. Trevor from Croydon Park. G'day, Trev.
5: Hi, Phil. Maybe you can play us the cover of The Rolling Stone.
0: Oh, the Doctor Hook thing.
5: Mm.
0: Dan from the Gold Coast says Dennis LaCourier was mentioned on Overnights, I think. Okay. Yeah, no, we'll play something. We'll play something a bit later on, yeah.
5: And how about them Swannies?
0: I know. Now, hang on, what's happened? Trev's disappeared. Well, I don't know what's happened there. Sorry, Trev, you can give us a call back. Karen from Altona. Hi, Karen.
6: Hello.
0: We're up to question number four. We're in a category called calendars. Which 2003 film stars Helen Mirren, Julie Walters, and Penelope Wilton?
6: Is it Calendar Girls?
0: Calendar Girls, yes, it is.
7: Unicorns! Unicorns! Dancing through our dreams!
8: To be 62 years old and all of a sudden I have 20 sisters is just amazing.
7: Leaping over rainbows! Ice cream.
9: The husbands are not always supportive. Not always.
7: Each lovely calendar girl unicorn has a noble, honest face.
10: You put your heart and soul into it, it becomes a lifestyle. You eat, sleep, and breathe this.
7: And we use magic from our hearts to make the world a better place.
0: Yes, calendar girls. Thank you, Lynn. Lynn's from Flinders Island in Bass Strait's given us a text. All great on our little rock. Farmers still need rain and some gulls are still swimming in the sea. My last attempt was the end of April and the water was divine. Hello to Sister Carol in Altona. Yes, it's a very interesting little place, Flinders Island. Full of beauty and sadness too for all sorts of other reasons. Karen.
6: Yeah.
0: Question number five. We're in calendars, but you can move.
6: No, I think I'll go back to that chemical element.
0: Also a chemical element. What's the name of Superman's home planet?
6: Krypton?
0: Correct. Also a chemical element.
11: Faster than a speeding bullet. Than a locomotive. Able to leap tall buildings at a single bound.
12: Look, up in the sky. It's a bird.
13: It's a plane.
11: It's Superman. Yes, it's Superman. Strange visitor from another planet who came to Earth with powers and abilities far beyond those of mortal men. Superman, who can change the course of mighty rivers, bend steel in his bare hands, and who, disguised as Clark Kent, mild-mannered reporter for a great metropolitan newspaper, fights a never-ending battle for truth, justice, and the American way.
0: Yes, back when the American way was something. Karen? Question number six. We've got one left in chemical elements, if you like.
6: I'll try.
0: After a public vote in 2013, which Monopoly playing piece was replaced by a cat?
6: I don't play Monopoly. I'll just guess this one. Oh, dear. Something about chemical elements. Silver?
0: Not silver.
6: Okay.
0: Thanks, Karen. See ya. Bye-bye. 1-300-800-222. Trev from Croydon Park, we've got you back. There you go.
13: Okay, mate.
0: Question number six. We're in also a chemical element. Mm-hmm. After a public vote in 2013... which Monopoly playing piece was replaced by a cat?
13: Ooh, a chemical element. Iron?
0: A what?
13: Iron. An iron.
0: Correct. Yes. Iron.
13: Right. Yeah,
0: there used to be a little iron to press things with, but mm-hmm. it's been replaced by a cat.
13: Okay.
0: Iron is also a chemical element.
13: Yeah. Okay. Is there still one in this category?
0: There is not, Trevor. Question number seven. We've got to move to calendars, same job, different people, entomology or the internet.
13: Mm-hmm. Same job, different people.
0: Same job. Different people. Question number seven. Malcolm Blight, Gary Ayres and Chris Scott have all held which position?
13: Coach of... I became a Brisbane Lions, Fitzroy.
0: Not Fitzroy, no. Sorry, Trev. Okay. Thank you, mate. Bye-bye. No. Bo in the truck. G'day, Bo.
14: G'day, Phil.
0: You got a full tank of stuff there, Joe Bo, I hope.
14: I got about 55,000
0: litres
14: of diesel if you want it.
0: Hey! That is sweet music to a lot of people's ears. You know, I mean, I'm a bit worried, Bo, because, I mean, all in all seriousness, I mean, you know, I know things, everyone's forgotten about the fuel crisis at the moment, but you know what, it's still heading at us.
14: Oh, yeah, we've got to wait.
0: I know.

0: Question number seven we're into. Same job, different people. Malcolm Blight, Gary Ayres and Chris Scott have all held which position?
1: Malcolm Blight, Gary Ayres and Chris Scott. Well, I'd say it's coach, but I'm trying to think of who of.
0: Malcolm Blight, Gary Ayres, Chris Scott have all held which position? We're in a category called same job, different people.
1: So coach isn't enough.
0: Well, coach is not going to get you there, Bo. No.
1: I'm just trying to think of Gary Ayres. I guess I'll just say
0: Hawthorne
1: and good night.
0: Good night, Bo. Thanks, mate. See ya. Bo driving a tank around the country, and good on him, too. Hi to every tanker driver in the country. Cindy from Tarramurra. Hello, Cindy.
2: Oh, hi. I rang in to say iron for the Monopoly piece.
0: Hey.
2: I'm too late.
0: Yes, that's already gone. Trev from Croydon Park had that one. Tell me, same job, different people. Malcolm Blight, Gary Ayres, Chris Scott have all held which position? It's, well, I think we've established that it's a coach, but of who?
2: Tennis coach?
0: No, not tennis. Sorry, Cindy. Bye-bye. Thank you. No, 1-300-800-222. Ian from Singleton's got it. They're alliance free. You'll get straight through if you want one. 1-300-800-222. Adrian, no, that's not correct. James from Morty Alex got the right answer. Corey from South Fremantle has got the answer. Elaine from Croydon South has the answer. Jenny from Glenbrooks is an AFL coach. Yeah, well, they were, but of who? Malcolm Blight, Gary Ayres and Chris Scott have all held which position? Leanne from Casterton, correct? Yes. Well, that's true. Phil, I'm eagerly looking forward. Oh, no, actually, I won't read that text right now. I'll read it in a second. 1-300-800-222. Help us out here. Joanne from Ballarat's got the right answer. What about Sandy in Melbourne? G'day, Sandy.
3: Hey, Sandy, Geelong, the Cats.
0: Correct, yes. Malcolm Blight, Gary Ayres and Chris Scott have all held the position of senior coach of Geelong. Yes, Joan from Geelong says, Phil, I'm eagerly looking forward to my Mighty Cats putting your Swans to the test this weekend and finishing the game building out our theme song. Yes, all right. Yeah, well, that's true. The Swans and the Cats are on this weekend. Sandy, question number eight, we are in same job, different people, but you can move anywhere else to calendars, the internet, or entomology, up to you.
3: Might try the internet, try my luck at the internet.
0: The internet, okay. Question number eight. On the popular YouTube show Hot Ones,
3: oh, yeah.
0: Sean Evans interviews celebrities and gets them to eat what?
3: Chicken wings.
0: Correct. Yes, exactly. Hot wings or hot chicken wings, exactly. Question number nine, staying with the internet?
3: Yes, please.
0: Which social network did Tom Anderson co-found in 2003?
3: Social network? 2003, Tom Anderson. 2003, would it be MSN or something or... Yeah, maybe it was MSN.
0: Not MSN. Thanks, Sandy. Good on you. Bye-bye. Not MSN. Jimmy from Geraldton. Hi, Jimmy.
4: How you going there, Phil?
0: Pretty good. Which social network did Tom Anderson co-found in 2003?
4: I think that was MySpace.
0: Correct.
4: Yeah.
0: Very good.
4: I went up to it, but it was pretty stupid.
0: In the history of the internet, there's been a lot of things that are pretty stupid.
4: Oh, dear.
0: Stephen Tokenwell said Malcolm Blight and Gary Ayres also coached Adelaide. Yeah.
4: How was your day anyway, Phil?
0: What's that?
4: How was your day today?
0: My day today was just tip-top, Jimmy, all most of the day at work, of course. Question 10, we're in the internet. If you like, you can stay there, but you can move to entomology, same job, different people, or calendars. Up to you, Jimmy.
4: I used to have a hard time getting on Facebook because I'm not an internet person, but I like YouTube, so I'll stick with that.

0: with the internet? Cabane Lame and Charlie D'Amelio rose to fame on what platform that was once known as musical.ly?
1: That's Spotify. I'll go with Spotify.
0: Not Spotify. Thanks, Jimmy. Oh. Somebody had to get that. At least that's... Anyway, that's helped a lot of people, I would think. Belinda from Wangaratta. Hi, Belinda.
2: Oh, mate, I've got no idea. I was ringing about Geelong and...
0: Oh, yeah, Malcolm Blight, Gary Ayres and Chris Scott.
2: Yeah, you could add the Bomber Thompson to that list too, because he coached them as well.
0: Oh, of course, yes, yes.
2: Yeah, yeah. Anyway, I don't know. So
0: no good.
2: Good night.
0: All right, Belinda, thank you. Thanks for it. Pete from Eden. G'day, Pete.
3: How you going, Phil?
0: Pretty good. Question number 10. The internet... Cabane Lame and Charlie D'Amelio rose to fame on what platform that was once known as musical.ly?
3: Don't really know, but I'll have a guess at YouTube.
0: Not YouTube, thank you, but that's going to rule it out for somebody as well. Mark from Docklands is on the road. G'day, Mark. G'day, Mark.
4: Okay, yep.
0: Hello. Question number 10, the internet... Cabane Lame and Charlie D'Amelio rose to fame on what platform that was once known as musical.ly?
4: I'm pretty sure I know this one. I believe it might be TikTok.
0: Correct. Yes, it is. Cool. Musical.ly was originally known as, TikTok was once known as musical.ly. Question number 11. We're in the internet. Otherwise, you can move.
4: Yeah, I'll tell you. I've got no idea about the other ones.
0: What's the name of the controversial chatbot launched by Elon Musk in 2023?
4: I believe that's Grok.
0: Correct.
4: Yeah, cool. Okay.
0: Yes, it is. It is. It's called Grok. Yes, correct. All right. Question number 12, Mark. Last one in the internet, if you like.
4: Yeah, I'll stay with the internet.
0: Ghostface Chiller is the official mascot for which social media messaging app?
4: Ghostface Chiller. Official mascot for a messaging app. I'm going to take a stab at this one. I'll go with Snapchat.
0: Snapchat. Snapchat is correct.
4: Wow, cool.
0: Very good.
4: It seems to be the most popular one at the moment, so... Yeah.
0: All righty, we've got same job, different people, entomology or calendars. We're up to question 13.
4: I'll try calendars.
0: Calendars it is. In the ancient Roman calendar, how many years made up a lustrum?
4: Oh, I've got no idea. I don't even know what a lustrum is. Sounds like a disease.
0: No good? All right, mate. All right, we'll move on, but thanks anyway. 1-300-800-222 is the number. Cam from Middle, who had TikTok. I've got a dog named TikTok, says my texter. She's a miniature pincher. And you've sent a nice photograph in. Nice-looking dog, actually. I know what a big pincher looks like, but it's a miniature one. It's a very nice-looking dog. Peter from Parramatta. There are lines free, by the way. Grab one. 1-300-800-222 is the number. Peter, hello.
5: Hello, Phil. How are you, mate?
0: Pretty good, yes. We're in calendars. In the ancient Roman calendar, how many years made up a lustrum?
5: I've got no idea, but I'll give you my best guess, starting with L. Shall we say 50?
0: Oh, I see. No, but there's a clue for somebody else there.
5: Thanks,
0: thank
5: mate.
0: You, Peter. Bye-bye. There's a clue for somebody else. Ian from Dover. Hello.
6: Good morning, Phil.
0: Question number 13, calendars. In the ancient Roman calendar, how many years made up a lustrum?
6: Because I've got no idea, I'll have a stab at a century, 100.
0: No, it's not 100.
6: I'll find out in a minute.
0: It's not 50 either. There was a clue, in a way. All right. Yeah, thanks, Ian.
6: The clue was out of my way, yes.
0: Thanks, Ian.
6: Thanks, Phil.
0: See you, mate. George from Melville. Hi, George.
7: Hi, Phil. How are you?
0: Pretty good. Question.
7: I've been dancing.
0: You've been dancing?
7: What? I went to cha-cha.
0: Yeah.
7: And had revision on the slow rhythm.
0: Oh. Are you in a ballroom dancing group or something, George?
7: No, it's a new group. We're friends. Yeah. My housemate.
0: Yeah.
7: She's really good on dancing. She's doing it for 15 years.
0: Mm-hmm.
7: She said, go dancing. And I've been to a couple of dancers with her, but I know nothing about steps.
0: And you've learned the cha-cha, George.
7: Yeah, and my nurses who helped me with a kidney operation, patching up the wounds for a couple of weeks, they said, George, go dancing. I said, there's two. I've got my housemate and the nurses. They love me.
0: Hey.
7: So I bought a new pair of shoes for $245, special dancing shoes.
0: For $245? Wow.
7: Yeah, but I only buy once every 3 years.
0: Yeah.
7: Down medical budgeting. My dad used to do that for a job. And it's the railway.
0: Anyway, so you got your dancing shoes on and away you went.
7: Yeah, I went. I did a bit of cha-cha and a slow rhythm.
0: Good on you.
7: It was an hour and a half. I got there, called me early. There's another group in the hall, the ladies doing their exercise, swinging their arms around, kicking their heels up and all that sort of thing.
0: All this dance action, George, is not getting anywhere with the question. In the ancient Roman calendar, how many years made up a lustrum? It's not 50.
7: A lustrum?
0: Yes.
7: I've never heard of a lustrum. Mm. I'll say 1,000.
0: Not 1,000. Thanks, George. Good luck with the dancing. Not 1,000. Dean from Brisbane. Hi, Dean.
8: Good day, Phil.
0: Hi. In the ancient Roman calendar, how many years made up a lustrum?
8: I think it's a group of 5 years. I think it's got to do with the purification or something.
0: Correct. Yes, it is. 5 years. That's right. But the clue was when he said 50, I thought, well, yes, there is a kind of clue there. Yeah, it's five. Very good. All right, question 14.
8: Yeah.
0: We're in calendars. You can move to same job, different people, entomology or the internet.
8: I'll stay with calendars.
0: Staying with calendars. According to a 1986 song by Prince, sometimes it snows in which month?
8: It's summer month. Is there any clues? I think it's a summer month. I'm going to say it's June.
0: Not June. Sorry, Dean. No, not June. Steve from Leicester. Hi, Steve.
9: Hello.
0: Hi, Steve. How are you? Question 14. Oh, 14. We're in calendars. According to a 1986 song by Prince, sometimes it snows in which month?
9: Well, it's 1999. When did it snow?
0: According to a 1986 song by Prince.
9: That's amazing. It's 1986.
0: It is amazing. Yeah, I know. I agree.
9: We were partying before it was 1999. In which month did it occasionally snow? I would say May.
0: Sorry?
9: May.
0: Sorry, I missed this month, Steve.
9: May.
0: No, not May. Sorry, Steve. No, not May. Helen in Broome. Hi, Helen.
10: Hello. I'm not very clever, so I don't know whether I can answer this. But can I just make some constructive criticism, Philip?
0: Yes, if you can answer the question, you can say whatever you like.
10: It's just that I've been waiting. I don't think much of your service at your lounge bar. I've been waiting 2 years for my Quantra and I still haven't got it.
0: Oh, no.
10: I don't know this. Much Prince. I'll just say April.
0: Correct.
10: Oh, what?
0: Yes. Correct. According to a 1986 song by Prince, sometimes it snows in April.

0: Yes, all right. Well, that's a good guess in the middle of nowhere, Helen.
1: Never heard of that song.
0: Question 15. We're in calendars.
1: What else is there?
0: The internet, same job, different people, entomology. No, no, you haven't got the internet, sorry. Same job, different people, entomology or calendars?
1: Same job, different people.
0: Which position has been held by James Gordon, Thomas Miller, James Cook?
1: James Gordon, Thomas Miller, James Cook. James Cook's familiar.
0: Which position has been held by James Gordon, Thomas Miller, James Cook?
1: Oh, I don't know. I'll just say Reserve Bank Manager.
0: Not Reserve Bank Manager. Thanks, Helen.
1: Okay.
0: See ya. Bye-bye. No, not Reserve Bank Manager. Warren from Peran in Victoria. Hello, Warren.
2: Hello.
0: Which position has been held by James Gordon, Thomas Miller, James Cook?
2: James Cook. I haven't heard of the other two. Could it be something like Chief Explorer or something like that?
0: What's that?
2: Chief, like something to do with exploration. I'm not getting
0: any. Which position? I can't give you a hint, but I can ask the question.
2: I'll just say Chief Explorer. I've got no idea.
0: No good. Thanks, Warren. See ya. Trev from Surface Paradise. G'day, Trev.
3: Oh, hello, Philip.
0: Which position has been held by James Gordon, Thomas Miller and James Cook?
3: They're all such good white English names, aren't they? James Cook, I take it it's not the Captain Cook. No? No clue?
0: Well, you know there's no clue, Trev. Come on.
3: Oh, yes, I know that. But I thought I might have caught you in a moment of weakness.
0: Oh,
3: can I say Admiralty of the Navy?
0: Not Admiralty of the Navy, no. Not Admiralty of the Navy. Dan from Newcastle. G'day, Dan.
4: How are you, mate?
0: Pretty good.
4: How's your night?
0: My night's been pretty good. How was the shift?
4: Yeah, not too bad, mate.
0: Good-o.
4: Not too bad. Yeah.
0: Good-o.
4: Yeah.
0: Which position's been held by James Gordon, Thomas Miller and James Cook?
4: I'll say governor.
0: Not governor, no. Not governor, sorry. Andrew from Adelaide. G'day, Andrew.
5: How are you?
0: Pretty good. Which position's been held by James Gordon, Thomas Miller, James Cook?
5: I think this is a tricky one because I think Captain Cook, we call him Captain Cook, but he was a lieutenant colonel, right? And
0: which position has been held by James Gordon, Thomas Miller, James
5: Cook?
0: Okay,
5: captain and lieutenant colonel. Sorry.
0: Sorry, what's your answer?
5: Lieutenant colonel.
0: No, not a lieutenant colonel, no. Robin's got the right answer. Lynn the Queenslander's got the right answer. Brant's got the right answer. Anybody else? Dino in Wagen's got the right answer. I'll need a little bit more detail. 1-300-800-222. Same job, different people. Which position's been held by James Gordon, Thomas Miller, James Cook? All right, 1-300-800-222. Lines are free. You want one, you'll get one. Give us a call. Same job, different people. Bob's bobsled, yes. Well, that's true. That is true. Adrian, yes, that's correct, but a little bit more detail would be good. Stella from Bayswater, yes, but a tiny bit more detail. It's not as difficult as you might think. Which position has been held by James Gordon, Thomas Miller and James Cook? 1-300-800-222 is the number. And from Mitcham's sister, Phil, did someone say Quantro? Double soda rocks for me. Oh, yes, well, that's good.

0: It's a perfectly good drink. Come on, someone help me out here. Which position's been held by James Gordon, Thomas Miller, James Cook? 1-300-800-222. Fred's got the right answer. Brant, correct. That's true, yes. People are making... Brant, no, that's not actually... Although that's true, your deduction is not true. 1-300-800-222. Colin from Albany. Yes, correct. Ron has given us a
1: report.
0: G'day, Ron. What are we after? Which position's been held by James Gordon, Thomas Miller, James Cook?
1: Well, I'm going, well, Cook was a lieutenant. He wasn't a lieutenant colonel. Captain is an appointment, not a rank. And I'd say chief cartographer.
0: Which position has been held by James Gordon, Thomas Miller and James Cook?
1: Missionary?
0: No, not a mission. No. Matt from Ballarat, help us out here, Matt.
2: Yeah, g'day.
0: Oh, hi. We're making a meal of this. What do you reckon?
2: Well, I guess it's captain.
0: Captain of what?
2: England.
0: No, not captain of England. Cameron from South Perth, captain of what? Which position has been held by James Gordon, Thomas Miller, James Cook? Cameron?
3: Well, he was only a lieutenant.
0: Yes, but which position did he hold?
3: Well, master of the ship.
0: I'll give you one more crack at it.
3: If he wasn't the master of the ship or the captain of the ship...
0: Thank you. Yes, captain of which ship?
3: Endeavour.
0: Thank you. Yes, that's right. He was the captain of the Endeavour. He was a lieutenant, I agree. But when he was in position as head of the ship, he was called the captain.

0: calendars?
1: No, same people, please.
0: Same job, different people. Alan Scott, Hal Jordan and John Stewart have all held the title of which colourful superhero?
1: Superman.
0: Not Superman. Sorry, Cameron. Thank you, mate. Not Superman. Donna on the Central Coast says, Phil, is it a captain? Robin says, ha, this is painful. Yes, it was. I know. Colin from Albany. G'day, Col.
2: G'day, Phil. Yes, go, mate.
0: Good. Yes, no, gee, it took us a while to get the captain of the Endeavour.
2: I know. I text him, I answer captain of the Endeavour, and then I thought I'd better ring.
0: Yeah, you bet. Yeah, I'm glad you well, I'm glad you did. It's too late now. But we got there.
2: Yeah.
0: Captain of the Endeavour, yeah. Everyone's sort of got waylaid by the fact that James Cook was a lieutenant, which when he was in the air, that's true, but he was captain of the ship.
2: Of course.
0: You can be a lieutenant and captain of the ship.
2: Yeah.
0: Phew. Question number 16. We're in same job, different people. Alan Scott, Hal Jordan and John Stewart have all held the title of which colourful superhero?
2: Colourful. Captain America?
0: Not Captain America, no.
2: It was a wild guess.
0: Thanks, Cal. Thanks, mate. Bye-bye. All right, question number 16. Alan Scott, Hal Jordan and John Stewart have all held the title of which colourful superhero? 1-300-800-222. Come on, give us a call. There are lines free. Baronia from Adelaide's got the right answer. John Boy from Munrubin says, like pulling teeth, I think. It's true. Who else has got this one? Not too many. And Annette from Perth's got the right answer. Joe from Sale has got the right answer. James from Mordialloc, no. Katie from the Hunter Valley, correct. 1-300-800-222. Come on, give us a call. Anybody want to take a call? There's lines free. Which Alan Scott, Hal Jordan, John Stewart have all held the title of which colourful superhero? 1-300-800-222 is my number. Anybody want to answer this question? Question 16. There are 10 left. Steve from Cannon Hill. G'day, Steve.
3: G'day.
0: Alan Scott, Hal Jordan, John Stewart have all held the title of?
3: Green Lantern.
0: Green Lantern, correct. Green Lantern, which colourful superhero? It was Green Lantern. All right, we're in same job, different people. You can go to entomology or you can go to calendars, up to you.
3: Calendars, thanks.
0: Calendars, back to calendars. Which 1989 Oliver Stone film stars Tom Cruise as Vietnam War veteran Ron Kovich?
3: Born on the 4th of July?
0: Correct.
4: I've never seen anything like it.
5: What do you think, Dad?
4: Let me tell you, I was in World
5: Dad?
4: War II and in Korea.
5: I don't know. These boys, 13,000 miles.
4: Finest combat troops we've
5: it's
4: ever
5: a long had. Way to go to fight a war.
4: But, Colonel, these people, the Viet Cong, they fought the French and the Japanese for 30 years. Do you really think they can be weeded out?
6: I think that anything that lives in a cave can be weeded out.
5: Now, I just take time. Hope they send you to Europe or Korea or
4: they can't.
5: Someplace safe.
4: Every Marine has a tour of duty over there. It's not like the Army. And what's the matter with you anyway? Huh? You served? Uncle Bob served?
5: I know, Ronnie. I know.
4: And what? Don't you remember what President Kennedy said? There's not going to be an America anymore unless there are people who are willing to sacrifice. I love my country, Dad.
5: I know, Ronnie. I know.
0: Yes, exactly. All right, question number 18. We're in the one left in calendars, if you like.
3: Let's do it.
0: Nisan is considered to be the first month of the year in which religion? N-I-S-A-N, Nisan.
3: I think it might be Jewish.
0: Correct, Judaism, yes. Very good. All right, question number 19. That's the end of calendars.
3: Oh, no.
0: So we've got two categories left. There are five questions in entomology and two questions left in same job, different people.
3: Let's do same job, different people.
0: Dale Finucane, Cameron Smith, Harry Grant have all held which job?
3: I think they're all rugby league players.
0: Yes.
3: And Cameron Smith

0: I know he was Captain of Australia, but I don't think. What was that? Harry Grant and
1: Dale Finucane, Cameron Smith, Harry Grant. They were all rugby league players,
0: yeah.
1: but they've all held which job?
0: Job in rugby league. I think they've all been. It's hard. I overthink it, don't you? You're right. I'm overthinking it too, so I won't overthink it. I'm going to say that they're all. I'm just going to say that they're all rugby league players that played in for Queensland as a captain.
1: Sorry, captain of what?
0: Queensland.
1: Not Queensland.
0: Okay.
1: Sorry, Steve, not Queensland. No. Sophie from Glen Iris. G'day, Soph.
2: Hi, Phil.
1: Dale Finucane, Cameron Smith, Harry Grant have all held which job?
2: Yeah, I'm tossing it up, but I think it's captain of Melbourne Storm.
1: Correct. Yes, it is. They've all been captain of the Melbourne Storm. All right, we've got 1, 2, 3, 4, 5, 6 left. We've got 1 left in same job, different people, and 5 left in entomology.
2: I'll go with entomology. Thanks, Phil.
1: Entomology. Snake doctor, eye snatcher, and devil's darning needle are traditional English names for which semi-aquatic insects?
2: Oh, my goodness. Semi-aquatic.
1: Snake doctor, eye snatcher, and devil's darning needle are traditional English names for which semi-aquatic insects?
2: Semi-aquatic. They like the water, then. Semi-aquatic insects.
1: Devil's darning needle, eye snatcher, snake doctor.
2: I'll just go with mosquito.
1: Not a mosquito.
2: Thanks, Phil.
1: Thanks, Sophie. Bye. Thank you. Joe from Bendix says, Phil, was the Endeavour registered in Liberia? Given how long it took to answer the question, I figure it must have been registered somewhere in West Africa. That's very funny, Joe. Yeah, Joe from Sale had the right, and it's got the right answer here. Correct, yes. Snake doctor, eye snatcher, devil's darning needle. Traditional English names for which semi-aquatic insects? Anybody like to have a crack? 1-300-800-222 is the number. No one paid their phone bill. 1-300-800-222 is the number. You will get straight through. There are lines free. Question number 20. We're up to question number 20. Snake doctor, eye snatcher, devil's darning needle are traditional English names for which semi-aquatic insects. Ed in Perth got the right answer. Katie in the Hunter Valley has the right answer. Annie from Melbourne, Stella from Bayswater have all got the right answer. Anybody else? Question number 20. 1, 2, 3, 4, 5, 6 left. 5 in entomology, 1 in same job, different people. Josh on the Sunshine Coast. G'day, Josh.
3: How's it going, Bill?
1: Pretty good. Which insects are we after here?
3: I believe it's a dragonfly.
1: Got dragonfly, correct. Yes, dragonflies. All righty, question number 20. Question number 21. 5 left. What do you want to do, entomology or same job, different people?
3: Same job, different people.
1: All right, last one in same job, different people. Which job has been held by Tony Abbott, Tanya Plibersek, Katie Gallagher?
3: Okay. All right, so before, I'm just trying to think what Tony Abbott was before he became Prime Minister, when he was in opposition. I'm guessing that's got something.
1: They're all politicians, so it's obviously something to do with that.
3: Yeah, absolutely. Yeah. Plibersek, I believe, was Minister for the Environment at one point. It would have had that wrong, surely. It's really not that long ago, but you can't think

0: think how close that is. Who was the third person, sorry?
1: Which job has been held by Tony Abbott, Tanya Plibersek, Katie Gallagher?
0: Oh, gee. No, I don't know Katie Gallagher is. Okay, I'm just going to say Minister for Sports.
1: Not sports. Not sports, yeah. Josh. Thank you.
2: Katie Gallagher.
1: Joe from Sale. Hi, Joe.
3: Hi, Phil. I was hoping to get the Dragonfly one.
1: It's gone. Which job's been held by Tony Abbott, Tanya Plibersek, Katie Gallagher?
3: They were all journalists.
1: No, they weren't. They weren't all journalists. No. Pandora from Sapphire Beach. G'day, Pandora.
4: Hey, Phil. How you going?
1: Pretty good. Which job's been held by Tony Abbott, Tanya Plibersek, Katie Gallagher?
4: I'm going for opposition leader.
1: Not opposition. Not opposition leader. They weren't all opposition leader, no. Matt from Ballarat. G'day.
5: Yeah, g'day.
1: Hi. Which job has been held by Tony Abbott, Tanya Plibersek, Katie Gallagher?
5: I believe they're all Rhodes Scholars.
1: No, they weren't all Rhodes Scholars either. All right. Well, hang on to it. Give me a call after the latest news, and we'll answer the last few questions.
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10: ABC News with David Rollins. A 47-year-old man is in custody after a woman and two children were found dead at a home in Sydney southwest. A 000 call was made from the Campbelltown residence shortly before 8 o'clock on Monday evening, which alerted police. Officers discovered the bodies of a woman in her 40s and two children under the age of 10. Acting Superintendent Michael Moroney says that when officers entered the home, they found the three bodies inside and described the scene as particularly violent.
11: Whilst I can't give you specific information regards to how they passed, what I can tell you is all three persons sustained significant injuries and it was a particularly violent crime scene. At this stage, we believe there are no outstanding offenders. However, we are yet to interview the male at Campbelltown.
10: Health officials in Africa are urging those in areas affected by the latest outbreak of Ebola in the Democratic Republic of Congo to maintain strict hygiene in order to prevent its spread. The Africa Centres for Disease Control and Prevention says special care needs to be taken at funerals of those infected. The outbreak has spread to neighbouring Uganda, with Rwanda and South Sudan also on high alert, with at least 100 deaths now reported. Doctors Without Borders Emergency Program Manager Trish Newport says they have set up a treatment centre to help manage the outbreak.
12: Mongolu seemed to be the epicentre and the start of the outbreak. However, it was identified so late that it's taking some time to figure out where it actually started and when it actually started.
10: The Israeli Navy has begun intercepting another flotilla of ships trying to break the country's maritime blockade of Gaza. Middle East correspondent Matthew Doran has more on this story.
13: The interceptions began on Monday morning local time in waters off the coast of Cyprus, less than a day after the group of more than 50 ships set sail from Turkey. Among the crews are 11 Australians. The Global Samud Flotilla, as it's called, says Israel's interceptions are illegal as it tries to highlight the humanitarian crisis in Gaza and deliver aid to the Strip. Before news of the interceptions broke, Israel's foreign ministry posted on social media that it was another example of provocation by activists serving the interests of Hamas, denying there's an aid shortage in Gaza. Matthew Doran, ABC News, Jerusalem.
10: Iran says it's prepared to respond to any military attack amid tensions with the US and speculation of an imminent resumption of war. It comes a day after President Donald Trump warned that the clock is ticking, urging Iran to get a move on installing peace negotiations. In response, global stock markets and oil prices have jumped to start the week. Iranian Foreign Ministry spokesperson Ismail Baghaghi says it's prepared for any outcome.
14: At the negotiations table, regardless of those threats,
2: We are focused on the Iranian nation's interests. As for the threats, rest assured, in case of the slightest error by the other side, we are well versed on how to respond.
10: Meantime, US President Donald Trump has moved to withdraw his nearly $14 billion lawsuit against America's Internal Revenue Service. The case relates to the leak of Trump's tax returns and comes amid reports that his administration is poised to create a fund to compensate some of his allies. American media has reported that the president was prepared to drop his lawsuit as part of a deal that would create a fund to pay allies of the president who believe they were wrongly investigated and prosecuted. A Victorian accommodation provider for seniors has been ordered to pay a $1 million fine for failing to provide safe kitchen facilities in its rentals. Kira Proust has more on this story.
14: Ingenia Gardens, which operates more than 250 rentals for people aged over 55 in Victoria, will have to pay a $1 million fine after a Consumer Affairs Victoria investigation. CAV's Renting Task Force found that many of Ingenia's units didn't have cooktops, as required under the state's rental laws. It also found that the company forced some renters to pay for meals instead of allowing them to cook at home. The fine will be used to compensate affected renters, an estimated $400,000. Ingenia says it has since remediated the problem by providing cooktops to the impacted properties.
10: And in sport, New South Wales fullback James Tedesco says the Blues will put the pressure on Queensland debutant Sam Walker in next week's Rugby League State of Origin opener in Sydney. Walker's been selected at halfback in the absence of injured incumbent Tom Dearden. This is ABC News.
15: Who will win the AI race? Has gambling become our national sport?
16: Questions. They've never been more important. So the one thing we'll never question is our duty to keep asking. ABC News. Keep asking.
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0: Yes, well, hello, and how are you? Philip Clark with you on ABC Radio. This is Nightlife. It's the last hour of the program. 6 past 1, 6 past 11 in WA. Hi, everyone. 24 to 1 in South Australia and the Territory. And all the way through the Pacific, courtesy of Radio Australia, as well in Tuvalu, Fiji, and Kiribati. It's 6 past 3. Now, sometime between now and 4 a.m, if you're in South Yarra, in inner Melbourne, there'll be an outage on Channel 25, by the way, sometime between 1 and 4. Alternatives are 7, 7, 4 a.m. Of course, the ABC Listen app, which is a great way to listen as well. And just an update that due to moderate flooding in northern New South Wales, emergency broadcasts will interrupt the transmission for listeners in ABC North Coast, ABC Brisbane and the Gold Coast due to the rain. It's pretty wet. Okay, 1300 800 222 is the number. We are trying to, well, before we get into our issues of the day, there's a little thing we need to clean up called
1: The Mighty Challenge.
0: And we've only got 1, 2, 3, 4, 5 questions left. Joanne from the entrance. Hello, Joanne.
2: Hi.
0: Hello. We are up to same job, different people. Which job has been held by Tony Abbott, Tanya Plibersek and Katie Gallagher?
2: I'm going to have a guess. At first I thought maybe it was the Minister for Women, but I'm going to say Minister for Community Services.
0: That's your answer?
2: Yes.
0: Not correct. Oh, dear. Oh, dear. Joe from Mount Dandenong. G'day, Joe.
3: Good morning, Phil.
0: Question 21. Which job has been held by Tony Abbott, Tanya Plibersek and Katie?

0: Yalla.
1: Yeah, two of them you would expect, but the third one was an outlier. Yes, the Minister for Women
0: They
1: with
0: were.
1: Abbott. Abbott was the strange one.
0: That's right. He did. He was Minister for Women. Tanya Plibersek and Katy Yeller, you might have expected.
1: Yes.
0: That's right. Yes. Now, they all held that job as Minister for Women. There you go.
1: And
0: all
1: then
0: right.
1: he got a lecture from Julia.
0: Yes, that's right. I will not be lectured on sex. What is it? No, I will not be lectured on sex by this man. By this man. That's right. Yes, a much viewed speech on YouTube, I think. Question 22, entomology. All four questions are in this part, all right? Which parts of an insect's body would a pterologist study?
1: A
0: pterologist with a silent P.
1: PT, yeah. I think they probably parts of it.
0: Which parts?
1: I'm thinking the PT. I think the wings.
0: Correct. Very good, Joe. Yes, the wings is correct.
1: Yeah,
0: all right.
1: A lot about insects, but I'm one of people that drive a project to get rid of, try and control European wasps.
0: Oh, really?
1: Yes.
0: Are you having any success?
1: Yes, we've got about 13,000 members on in a Facebook group, Australia-wide.
0: Oh, okay. All right. Which job has been held by Tony Abbott, Tanya Plibersek and Katy Gallagher? One of my texters says they're all AFL umpires. Who assisted the Swans against the injury-depleted Magpies on Friday.
1: Maybe they're all good at putting out fires of varying sorts as well.
0: Oh, dear. All right. What sort of insects, Joe?
1: Yes?
0: Would a vespologist study?
1: Ah, wasps.
0: Correct, yes.
1: Probably especially the vespulars, the vespa series.
0: Oh, yes, the vespulars.
1: The paper wasps.
0: Which that was one that fell into your lap, hey?
1: Yes, because the European wasps are vespulars.
0: Dreadful things.
1: Yes, they are.
0: Yeah.
1: But we have ways and means for dealing with them.
0: Question 24, entomology, two left here. What name is given to short-horned grasshoppers when they enter their swarming phase? What name is given to short-horned grasshoppers?
1: Swarming, they're plague locusts.
0: What's your answer?
1: Plague locusts.
0: Correct, locusts, yes. When short-horned grasshoppers enter a swarming phase, they are known as locusts.
1: Yeah, I think when they're hoppers, they're nymphs.
0: Yeah, here we go. All right, well, question 25. And to win, which Disney character appears as the Ghost of Christmas Past in the 1983 short film Mickey's Christmas Carol?
1: Oh. Can you run that? Say that again, please.
0: We're in a category called entomology.
1: Yep. So we're looking at insects, yep.
0: Which Disney character appears as the Ghost of Christmas Past in the 1983 short film Mickey's Christmas Carol?
1: Oh, I don't really know. I'm guessing at a cricket. You want a further name for it?
0: I need some more detail.
1: Is that Jiminy Cricket?
0: Correct. Yes, Jiminy Cricket.
2: And any time you need me, you know, just whistle. Now, you see, the world is full of temptations. They're the wrong things that seem right at the time.
3: You butted your rat. Now sleep in it. Go ahead. Make a fool of yourself. And maybe you'll listen to your conscience.
0: There you go. Well done, Joe. Good work.
1: Thanks. Thanks, Phil. Now, I remember Jiminy Cricket as a kid, one of these things that sticks in the back of your mind.
0: Yeah.
1: We didn't have TV in those days where we lived. And but you remember from sort of the storybook type things.
0: Lynn says, why don't we send Joe over to Flinders Island? Because we've got so many European wasps here.
1: Oh. Tell her to join the Facebook group, European Wasp Control Project.
0: European Wasp Wasp Control Project.

0: project.
1: Yep, and we've got various recommendations of ways and means of dealing with. But let's say it's a bit like we take the quote of from Legacy, etc. To deal with them, it's the eternal vigilance. Spring, summer, autumn, and winter. With a different technique in each season.
0: So it's called the what? The European Wasp?
1: European Wasp Control Project.
0: Control Project, okay.
1: Yeah, yeah, yeah.
0: All right, good stuff.
1: Yeah, it's a well-moderated Facebook group. And
0: Okay.
1: Okay, then, Phil.
0: Thanks. Good on you, Joe. Don't hang up. Hang on, and we'll get this detail from you And the magnet is yours. Annette from Perth had Jiminy Cricket. So did Katie in the Hunter Valley, who had lots tonight. Lynn the Queenslander, no. The Tony Abbott question, they were all budgie smuggler models. no. 1-300-800-222. Emma and in Aloo had Jiminy Cricket too. And Rosa down on the corner the same. Nice work, everyone.
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0: The issues of the day coming up. What do you reckon we should do about stray cats? There's a problem with stray cats, and people don't really know which way to proceed. Animal shelters and advocates have raised a red flag on the growing number of stray cats. These are not feral cats, although do stray cats go on to become feral cats? In some instances, I guess they do. Opinions remain divided on the best way forward. What do you reckon ought to be done about it? 1-300-800-222. Also, older Australians concerned about the federal government plan to reduce private health insurance rebates for people over the age of 65. The government's saying the move is about fairness between generations, but there are concerns it'll lead to increased pressure on the public hospital system. What do you think? Have your say. 1-300-800-222 is the number. There are lines free. Here's Rod Stewart.

0: Classic from Rod Stewart, hey? 1-300-800-222 is the number. If you'd like to call, plenty of time to have a chat. Issues of the day.
1: Issue of the day.
0: What do you think ought to be done about stray cats? According to ABC News, a number of rehoming centres and animal shelters are refusing to accept any more stray cats because they've got too many. Rescuers are arguing that gaps in Companion Animals Acts are contributing to the problem because shelter operators say that under the current law, cats are generally allowed to roam freely unless they're found in designated wildlife or food preparation areas. They're free to roam. Organisations like the Stray Cats Project say they receive up to 20 calls a day about stray cats. But the rescue organisations are concerned that if the roaming and stray cat population is left unchecked, it'll have a devastating impact on native wildlife. There are conflicting numbers, aren't there, about the number of native animals, small native animals and birds in particular, that stray cats kill every year. Advocates are saying local councils across the country are using the companion animals as a loophole to avoid managing stray cats. How do you, what's the answer? Because I mean, obviously there are strong opinions on the best way forward. The trouble is de-sexing for cats is expensive, $300 or $400 if it's a female cat. What do you recommend? What do you think should happen? 1-300-800-222. Also, the other thing on the agenda tonight, older Australians concerned about the federal government's plan to reduce private health insurance rebates. As well, the federal government has announced ahead of the budget that older Australians would see a reduction in their private health rebates, which would bring them into line with people under 65. Announcing the move at the National Press Club last month, Health Minister Mark Butler said the higher rebates for older Australians were introduced back in 2004. It's hard to defend this policy now. He says two households on the same income receive different levels of government support based purely on their age. He said that's not fair. I wonder what you think. 1-300-800-222 is the number. G'day, Rod. How are you? Hi, Rod. What's up?
2: Sorry, it's got in a bit of a crap zone at the moment.
0: Yeah, that's all right. Hang on, Rod. I'll tell you what, Rod, I might just put you back on hold and we'll grab you in a minute because we just really can't hear you at the moment. Sally from Ingleburn. G'day, Sal.
3: Hi, Phil. The gentleman from America's not on this morning.
0: He is, yes.
3: Oh, good. Yeah. Okay. Look, really, really quickly, I lost my mother to cancer recently. Mm-hmm. And the one little complaint that I've got regarding our local private hospital, private, mm-hmm. Being the operative word, no emergency department. And, for example, she had a procedure done there and then she needed a blood transfusion. She was spirited away,

0: kilometre away by ambulance to get the blood transfusion than a public hospital. Private hospitals are just not, you know, not real hospitals in the real sense of the word.
1: Not if you're in trouble, are they? They're no good if you're in trouble. Yeah.
0: No. And to me, they're just money-making organisations. That's all. They're not hospitals in the real sense of the word. Is it any wonder that there's so much pressure on the public health system?
1: Mm.
0: And now this.
1: Mm. I think this is going to result in, I'm trying to think of the numbers that I saw, that it will be, I think, up to $200. It's between $226 and $255 more a year on average.
0: Yeah, it's just, and we always used to say, wow, we've got the best health system. No, we are exactly where America has been for years. We've finally reached there.
1: Yeah, well, I don't think we're. Do you reckon? I don't think we're there yet.
0: Yeah, we are. There was one 2 years ago. Mum was at one. I'm not naming names, but she was at one private hospital, and to be there per night, anyone to be there per night, doesn't matter what, who, per night they were charging $30,000. I'm not kidding you.
1: What, per night?
0: Yes, Phil. Yes.
1: Well, you wouldn't be going there. So.
0: No, that's exactly my point. No. That's my point.
1: Yeah.
0: We are there, Bill. We're not getting there. We are there where America is right now.
1: Well, you don't have to, though, Sally. If you don't have to go to a private hospital. You can. I mean, as you've just said, if you're really needing a hospital, if you're in urgent need of attention, you go to a public hospital. You go to the emergency department.
0: This is my point. My point is private hospitals have been able to get away with way too much, and this is why this whole pressure is on the public system.
1: Mm.
0: If they're hospitals, then they should really be hospitals in the real sense of the word, not just money-making machines.
1: Yeah. Okay. Thank you. So I wonder what others want to say about it. 1-300-800-222. The government's basically saying that at the moment the rebates differ because it's just about your age, and that's not fair. They're saying they reckon older Australians, people over 65, will see a reduction in their private health rebate. About 3.2 million older people would now have to pay on average between $226 and $255 more a year. They say on this basis that 44,000 older Australians, as is over 65s, are expected to ditch their private health insurance as a result, which in a way is no good for anyone, I wouldn't have thought. What do you reckon? 1-300-800-222 is the number. Peter from Rolling Stone. G'day, Peter.
2: Yes, good morning.
1: Hi.
2: When I went to a private hospital for a rotator cuff operation, which was relatively straightforward, the doctor had four of us undergoing surgery on that day, and we were all charged full rate for the same bed, although we were put out that night. So it was only a day's surgery.
1: Yeah. So why were you having a rotator cuff injury?
2: And so it was a relatively straightforward operation, and each of the four patients that he performed that operation on that day were all charged a full rate for it on the same day. So it turns into a bit of a money-running thing there. None of it, you know, where they say how many beds are occupied and that. There's always a little catch somewhere along the line.
1: Yeah, you're saying there's a fair bit of dough involved. Well, look, it's true. I mean, you could only go to a private hospital if you had private health insurance. You wouldn't be going for any other reason, would you?
2: No, that's right. But where they talk of these bed numbers and how many seniors we have blocking beds in public hospitals because they can't get into private hospitals or any other place. It's the big picture is where the problem is.
1: Mm. Okay, thanks, Peter. I wonder whether other people agree or not. 1-300-800-222. Robin says, Phil, here's a tip. Make weekend sports people pay up for their doctors and hospital treatment, not Medicare or private. Is that right?

0: right? Is that right? Just back on the cat thing, Ray at the Bay says all cats should be registered with registration come subsidised vaccination against cat flu. You have 30 days to comply. After 30 days, release cat flu. Well, yes, Ray, I suppose. Phil, regarding what to do with stray cats, you could put them all into rockabilly bands. Cheryl from Kalamunda, by the way, over this health insurance, says, this is a ridiculous fuss over nothing. I'm a pensioner, and at the max it'll be about $250 extra. I'm happy to pay it. Maybe go up Netflix or something. We've got very generous pensioner concessions. So, no, it's a fuss over nothing. Diane from Traralgon. Hi, Diane.
1: Older people, they're over 65s to lose the
0: rebate they were getting.
1: Yeah. The rebate. Mm. That's kind of stupid because that's supposed to ease up the public hospital and make more hospital public beds available.
0: Yeah, well, I think, as I said, I mean, I don't know whether you agree or not, Diane, but it's in no one's interest in the country's interest for people to be giving up private health insurance.
1: No, not at all. You know, because the long waiting lists are still there.
0: Yeah. I mean,
1: it doesn't make sense.
0: It's a ridiculous thing, and yeah, if you can afford private health insurance, well, then that does take some of the load off public hospitals for a lot of things, not for everything, obviously.
1: And one of the problems too is that if you're an older person and you've got private health, they presume you're wealthy.
0: Yes, they do, don't they? They do.
1: Yeah, and you're struggling to pay it, and now they're going to take that off.
0: So have you got private health insurance, Diane?
1: Yeah.
0: And I think as you get older, a lot of people think, well, I have to have it because, you know, if I don't know what's going to happen.
1: If you do a hip or a knee, you got to have it.
0: Yeah, because otherwise you're on a waiting list.
1: Or you wait for at least 18 months.
0: Which could be 18 months, that's right.
1: Yeah,
0: I know. And even if you're, actually, even if you go into a private hospital, it's still going to cost you money.
1: That's right.
0: But at least you'll be able to get it done straight away. That's the difference, isn't it?
1: Yep. And put the stray cats where the mouse plagues are.
0: Actually, that's the point. There's a massive mouse plague in Western Australia right now. Exactly. Yeah. Thank you, Diane. Creative thinking. Good on you, boy. See you. There's a massive mouse plague in Western Australia. Did I read some news today that they've just approved the release of a double strength poison to knock the mice over? But when there's a big mouse plague on, it's pretty horrendous. Steve's in WA. G'day, Steve. G'day, Steve.
2: This is Steve from Fitzgibbon in Brisbane.
0: Oh, in Brisbane. Sorry, I thought you were... Yeah, sorry. My computer had you as in WA, but, you know, it's... What would the computer know, Steve? Sorry, mate. Go on.
2: 2 points. In relation to cats, my daughter was a keen cat lover and we decided to adopt 3 cats here, 1 girl and 2 boys. But our policy's always been to house them in the house and not to annoy neighbours or the wildlife, you know, in the area.
0: Yeah.
2: So that was our policy in relation to the cats. In relation to the...
0: What did you do with them in the end? Otherwise, you have a house full of cats, Steve. Is that...
2: They were from our local Warra, where they actually de-sex them and you buy them for a set fee. They're quite cheap, you know.
0: Oh, I see, right. Yeah.
2: But they're de-sexed.
0: Because that's the thing. Cats. I mean, if people start feeding and taking in stray cats, I mean, the thing is, they ought to get de-sexed, but... You know, who can afford that? Because I think it's about $400, $300 or $400 a go.
2: Yeah, well, these came through the, you bought them from the local agency, but they were already de-sexed.
0: Oh,
2: anyway,
0: I see. So, okay. Yeah.
2: Yeah. Look, the other thing I wanted to make a point of is the health insurance. I'm actually in that bracket where when I was fully employed, I was in the public sector and fully employed. The health insurance was affordable.
0: Yeah.
2: It didn't matter. Okay, I think we might have got a rebate even back then. But now, through unfortunate circumstances, I'm on a pension, and I managed to maintain my health insurance. But if they do this, if they take the rebate away, I probably won't be able to afford it, you know?
0: It is. What do you think about this argument that it's going to be at the most $250 a year extra?
2: Look, I've managed to maintain gold insurance and also no excess.
0: Yeah.
2: So for me, that's an important thing too, because I can just pop myself, if I need to go to hospital, I can pop myself there and it's basically all covered.
0: But it's the loss of the rebate will cost you about $5 a week.
2: I suppose it's probably affordable. I don't know whether that's going to be the case, but yeah, it's about 25 cents in the dollar, isn't it?
0: What's that?
2: I thought it was 25 cents.
0: No,
2: in the dollar.
0: No, they're saying that the most people would pay on average between $226 and $255 more a year because of the abolition of the age-based rebate.
2: Yeah. Look, I'd also like to make a point too. There's a thing going around at the moment where people are doing video reels on Facebook and saying that you can get a rebate through Medicare if you've got your Medicare card on health insurance, and that's totally false. If anyone's come across those things, I actually contacted Medicare today to ask them firsthand, and they said, no, that's certainly not true. So if anyone's been caught with that, don't tap on the link in the video, go to Medicare, but I think just ring them and ask them about it, you know, because there's no rebate. So,
0: Fair enough. Good on you. Thanks, Steve.
2: Thank you very much.
0: Thanks, man. Okay. Bye-bye. Yeah, no, cheers. 1-300-800-222. Got time for one last quick one, I think. Beverly from Brisbane. G'day, Bev.
3: Good morning. I'm just ringing up about the medical benefits rebate. Yes. My husband's just coming up to 92. With, you know, lots of issues now. Same with me. I've had to have a couple of lots of back surgery. You know, he's been paying medical benefits cover since he first started work at 18 years old.
0: Yeah.
3: We've had a few issues. One of us infection that he had to be in hospital for 8 weeks in our Wesley Hospital in Brisbane. Now, you know, they said he could not come home because, you know, it was life-threatening, et cetera. And, he couldn't have had better care, and I couldn't have looked up. Well, he just couldn't come home because he had to be on IV antibiotics. So we've been able to, you know, rock up there if Wesley had a place in emergency. Okay, so we've been lucky a few times. Sometimes, and he used to have a lot of falls when he was a lot more mobile. Well, not mobile if you're going to fall over, but, you know, age-related stuff. And we've had a couple of overnight stints in the public system, which has been, like, quite horrendous, you know, just with, like, we've had, you know, like, druggies, you know, police, security guards, you know, all sorts of horrible issues, you know, in emergencies, thinking, oh, my God, thank God we have our private cover. Because as soon as they can, he's been transferred back to our private one.
0: Yeah, yeah.
3: But what worries me is that, you know, we're on a full age pension. You know, it's another slug for, you know.
0: It is.
3: We cut every service that, like, we're lucky, you know, and we appreciate, you know, the help that he can get through his package. We couldn't survive without it. But like the other, every service that, you know, things just are costing.
0: Yeah, it's another slug. Like, that's right.
3: And just it's in more money, and it worries me how much more it's going to keep going up.
0: Yeah. No, thanks, Bev. I mean, I understand that too. And, you know, maybe that's the strongest argument against it, I guess. You know, it affects people over 65 in vulnerable situations, and as Beverly says, you just don't need it. I get that. Steve in Tokemoor says, Phil, I'm in Tokemoor in New South Wales. I'm on the public waiting list for my varicose veins. I've been put on the list at a public hospital in Ringwood, Victoria, 280 kilometres away. Shepparton is where the private is, but it's a cost of $7,000. It's a bit weird. Should get to Maroondah

0: At 18 months, I guess I'll walk there. So I get there by the time I'm admitted. Steve, don't do it. All right. Thank you, everyone. And it's interesting. Budget wash up.
1: This is Nightlife
2: with Philip Clark
1: on ABC Radio.
0: Yeah, all right. 1-300-800-222 is the number. Let's. We've got another edition of American Insight tonight, too. We'll do that next.
3: For the thinkers, night owls, and the curious.
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0: Well, time for another take on matters American in American Insight.

0: Yes, well, US President Donald Trump is proclaiming his visit to China a great success, selling Boeing aircraft and US farm products to the Chinese. But what about the big question of Taiwan? This is what Donald Trump had to say to reporters about his talk, his talks with Xi Jinping, the Chinese president, on the weekend.
1: So you could discuss the Taiwan, the whole thing with the arms, yes, was in great detail, actually. And I'll be making decisions.
2: What was his request?
1: But, I think the last thing we need right now is a war. That's 9,500 miles away. I think that's the last thing we need. We're doing very well.
2: Would the U.S. defend Taiwan if it came to it?
1: I don't want to say it. I'm not going to say that. There's only one person that knows that. You know who it is? Me. I'm the only person.
0: Well, despite the trade offerings, many see that what China was communicating was that it is willing to go to war over Taiwan. China's foreign ministry said the Chinese leader Xi Jinping told Donald Trump that the Taiwan question is the most important issue in China-US relations. And unless it was handled properly, there will be clashes and even conflicts unless the entire relationship, which would put the entire relationship in great jeopardy. President Xi is now preparing to host Russian President Vladimir Putin just 4 days after hosting the US president, who's back on home soil, having to wrangle with the Middle East conflict. He's apparently again consulted the Israelis on what's next. He said to have had a phone call with Israeli Prime Minister Benjamin Netanyahu. Israeli media report that the military is preparing for renewed hostilities with Iran, with public broadcaster Khan citing an unnamed security official is saying that Israel would join any new U.S. strikes and target Iranian energy infrastructure. Well, joining us once again is Bill Wyman, former assistant managing editor of National Public Radio in Washington. Bill, good evening to you. Welcome back.
3: And good evening to you as well.
0: What is your overall impression of the Trump visit to China? Was it a success for Donald Trump? How's it being regarded in the U.S. and beyond?
3: I think it's fair to say that it was, to use a highly technical diplomatic term, a nothing burger, that it just seems like nothing came out of it. There's a concept in American political discussions you might have heard in the last few years that just popped up, and a lot of rather pompous podcasters use it, and it's called the Overton window. Mm-hmm. Do you discuss that much? And it's a social science thing, and it's what you're allowed to talk about in a society at any given time. Mm-hmm. And for example, in the U.S., famously discussing cutting Social Security benefits is considered to be a third rail, and that's not inside the Overton window. And one of the amazing things about the Trump era is that so many things they talk about was seemingly outside the Overton, so-called Overton window, right? And the idea of an American president going to, a country like China, mumbling the way he did, making these statements afterwards that seemed to really not to have any reality to what happened. I mean, The Economist did a pretty devastating story the other day, citing everything that Trump claimed to have happened and how it really didn't, whether it comes from the sale of the Boeing planes to buying soybeans and stuff like that. Mm. And it just feels like we're in this very strange world where an American president could come over there and come out sort of mumbling a few inanities about the whole process and just move on. And as far as Taiwan goes, it's very interesting because people should know that the whole detente that's existed between the United States and China over the past decades has been that America never actually says that it's going to defend Taiwan,
0: right?
3: A strategic ambiguity or something like that. And this is it's official United States policy not to do that. And when Donald Trump came into office the first time, if I'm remembering correctly, the very first foreign call he made was to Taiwan. And that apparently happened out of some diplomatic faux pas because, you're not supposed to talk to Taiwan in the first place. To do it before they talked to China was another thing. And some people thought, oh, my God, this is refreshing. It's going to show that Donald Trump is really going to support Taiwan. But actually, it was just a bureaucratic screw up. So people should know that statement is just one that all people say and that I'm sure he's had drummed into his head by people like Marco Rubio on down to just say that we're not going to say one way or the other. And obviously, what America wants to do is wants to keep the status quo for as long as possible.
0: Exactly. Yeah, it didn't. That's right. It didn't seem as though anything much was achieved out of the trip. There weren't any great actual sales of anything that were actually agreed to. And
3: Well,
0: on Taiwan, on Taiwan, yeah, one observation's been made, Bill, that for the first time, perhaps Xi Jinping looked to be on an equal footing with the US president.
3: I
0: Is
3: mean,
0: that?
3: honestly, that's another thing that's happened to a lot of these people, whether it's the ruler of North Korea and Vladimir Putin. The not only that, they're on the equal footing, but also the sort of boy, the attitude Donald Trump has toward them, this sort of salivating niceness and the high praise and all this just seems very, very, very unbecoming to my American ears. But again, it's something that he somehow is getting away with. So I just you just can't tell. I mean, there is that kind of he is so erratic because obviously he's delivered these terrible, I shouldn't say terrible, but very high tariffs against China, terrible from that point of view. But then after this summit, he said, oh, we didn't even talk about tariffs. And that seems pretty crazy. Another thing people should know is that there used to be an issue in America about talking about human rights in other countries, and this was sort of synonymous with the era of the Democratic Party in the 60s and 70s, and epitomized by Jimmy Carter. And then Reagan sort of put paid to all that, and the right in America pretty much turned discussion about human rights in other countries into something you just didn't talk about, which I think is unfortunate. Because I think one of the ways that America and the West generally can fight against China is to, keep saying that it is a totalitarian despotism, that it doesn't allow gay people the right to really live their lives the way they should, that they have, by most estimates, at least 1 million Uyghurs basically in concentration camps in Western China, and not to mention all the censorship, not to mention the suppression in Hong Kong. And it does get noticed, and I think sophisticated people like us talk about it. But I think that if the American president, for example, just sort of uniformly made that case and sort of quote unquote damaged the Chinese brand worldwide, I think that would have an enormous effect on sales of Chinese goods and things like this. But they refuse to do that. But he goes to war on all these kind of tariffs things, which in the end actually hurt American customers more.
0: Look, back to Iran. President Trump may have wanted Chinese help here. He didn't get any from them. Doesn't seem so anyway. He's now issued another warning to Iran, saying that the government of Iran needs to agree to an end to the war soon, or there won't be anything left of them. His words. The situation arguably is worse, isn't it? There seems to be a move to recommence hostilities. Is that right?
3: Well, doesn't it also seem to you that we've heard this song before? I mean, it just feels like over the past however months now, he keeps threatening to do all this terrible stuff and giving them a deadline. Then he relieves the deadline. Then he says there's a ceasefire. Then there's more fighting. We've kind of been in this uneasy truce, basically, which I guess would be fine, except for the fact that the Strait of Hormuz is still closed, which is doing an extraordinary amount of damage to the economies, first in countries there, and then in the East, and then ultimately to all of us. And it just seems a little crazy that he can kind of keep announcing these.

0: California is just about at the all-time record, which is more than $6. Gas has been more than $4, even in the quote-unquote most red states in America, which is the poorest states, which is a terrible, terrible increase. I mean, I think it's a lot more than 50. I think it's getting to 60 or 75% higher. You never see gas in America more than $6. There was a terrible time during the pandemic and the invasion of Ukraine when gas prices spiked to that. But it seems like they're hitting that now, and there's no indication at all that they're going to come down for any reason, right?
1: No.
0: So it's not clear what he's doing in the Middle East to make any of that better.
1: No, it's not clear at all. In fact, there's no even hint of any suggestions that the Strait of Hormuz will be opened in any imminent time at all. Within the United States, Bill, I'm talking to Bill Wyman, former assistant managing editor of National Public Radio in Washington, in this edition of American Insight. Inside the US, the FBI chief, Kash Patel, who not everyone would know, is in hot water again. He's been in hot water a lot, but in particular over his drinking behavior. What's going on here?
0: Well, it's really true. And another funny thing about the Trump administration is that we have to explain that a lot of the people that work for it are completely absurd to even be considered for the positions that they're in. Okay? He's a very, very low political functionary, and he turned into a crazy podcaster, I guess, for a while. And then all of a sudden he was elevated to this position of extraordinary responsibility and probity and ethical behavior in the United States. And of course, he's exhibited none of those personal features that you should have. And if people haven't heard about him, he's really a wild character. He apparently is dating this female country music semi-demi star. And so he's flying all around the country going to country music concerts with her. For some reason, it's unclear. They've never released any evidence, but they've said, oh, she's under extraordinary threats of personal injury because she's dating the FBI director. So I guess she has FBI around the clock FBI protection, which is estimated to cost $1 million a year. And of course, he was seen drinking with the USA hockey team after the Olympics. And then, of course, there was this Atlantic story that was just a devastating portrait of a guy who basically was the office drunk, couldn't show up for office meetings in the morning. It was based on what the Atlantic said were many, many interviews by people inside the FBI. And then he's turned around into suing the Atlantic, which is not going to go anywhere. So the latest thing they found out that I guess, I think it was Associated Press first, then the New York Times, that he's very good at using FBI planes to fly somewhere and then taking sort of side personal trips. So he took a side personal trip to Hawaii and then apparently got some sort of defense official to take him on a snorkeling trip outside it's hard to explain this, but at Pearl Harbor, of course, is where Japan attacked America at the beginning of the Civil War, and there's several big battleships sunk there. Okay, so these are sacred sites where you have up to something like 1,000 American sailors on the ocean floor because of this devastating attack. And apparently they went snorkeling around it. And someone in one of the papers said, look, this is like having a football game at Arlington National Cemetery on top of the graves at Arlington National Cemetery. It's a very inappropriate thing to do. So that's the latest imbroglio that's been coming for
1: Yes,
0: him.
1: MS Now's Jen Psaki last week shared footage of Kash Patel talking about his drinking over the years.
2: Sundays are for God, hockey, and beer, not in that order. And I will resurface back on very early Monday morning.
3: It turned into flannel Fridays because I was having this beer and I was wearing a flannel shirt, and now it's this massive thing
2: Oh.
3: online.
2: I'm going to be on the sheet playing in the beer league, having a PBR, and then I'll return your phone call. Obviously, I'm kidding, but it was funny.
4: We had this tradition every night when he would call a final. So we'd have dinner and then we'd go somewhere and have like a final drink.
5: Everybody should have a beer or three.
2: It's gonna be pretty lit. I might have some special apparel.
6: We're gonna throw down. There's gonna be bourbon. There's gonna be sparklers.
4: We ended up in northern Italy, and we were slamming Negronis on our like last night. And I was like, Devin, I need a subpoena.
3: I went to Devin, And I told him that in the morning. He goes, dude, if you're going to start drinking at 9 a.m., get out of my office.
7: Can I be the first one to say that if I ever go before a Senate confirmation, they're going to call me an alcoholic?
8: His words, not my words.
1: Yes. Is it wowzerism?
0: Wow.
1: Bill or not?
0: Wow. No, I was about to say straight from the horse's mouth. I mean, it's just you can't argue with that sort of self-description, can you? And he was also well-known now. There's all these clips that, given that he was a podcaster, like one of his big things was that the previous FBI director, he claimed was using the FBI played private jet for his personal use. And he said, maybe we should take the FBI director's plane away. Maybe we should ground it, right? Mm-hmm. But people should also know that the FBI director, given his position, is entitled to use a plane for all of his travel, personal or not, and he's supposed to reimburse it for his personal travel. They say that he does that. However, a couple times now there have been direct questions, did you reimburse the FBI for the trip to Honolulu or whatever, and they refused to answer. Mm. So there's a whole bunch of suspicions. And of course, it would be entirely in keeping with the practice of a lot of Trump appointees if there was a lot of personal use of governmental resources. This is something that permeated his first administration. And we just saw the labor secretary leave because of inappropriate use of her office resources.
1: Yeah. Meanwhile, in the primary races, this is the races where candidates put themselves up to get the endorsement of their party ahead of the midterms in November. In the Louisiana Senate race, there's a very rare occurrence of a Trump supporter coming unstuck.
0: Exactly. And specifically, it's even more rare than that, a rare occurrence of a sitting U.S. senator losing their party primary, which is, it's just hard for me to think when that's happened. I'm sure it's happened, you know, before, but it just doesn't happen very often for all sorts of reasons. And but what he did is he was one of the senators who voted to impeach Donald Trump at the end of his last primary, after the end of his first session as president, in the wake of the January 6th attack on the Capitol. And, you know, which, of course, is something that every Republican should have voted to convict on. And they should have, you know, made him ineligible to run for office anymore. But anyway, he's always been in Trump's sights ever since then. And they put up a couple people against him. And there were three people running. And embarrassingly, he didn't even make a runoff. So he came in third as a senator, a conservative Republican senator in Louisiana, which is a very, very conservative state. So this is another notch in Trump's belt. You know, he is very, very focused on whipping his people into shape and punishing those who deviate. And he's willing to use a lot of political firepower. And I don't know if you got to it last week, but there was another runoff in Indiana, which is another conservative state. And there were a number of politicians there who had voted against Trump on some issue about redistricting. And Trump and his people knocked out 6 of the 8. So really to every level they can.
1: So his writ still runs, yeah. All right, Bill, terrific to talk, as always. Appreciate it. Thank you.
0: I always enjoy it. Thank you, and have a great night.

0: And Bill Wyman will be back with another edition of American Insight next week. 1-300-800-222 has been my number. Keep it handy. You'll need it for the Mardi Challenge. And you'll also need it into the future as well. Francis Leach is going to look after you after this. Hello, Francis.
1: Hey, Philip. How you doing?
0: Not bad. What's coming up, man?
1: Talking about volunteering, is it on the decline? Is it something that we still value?
0: I hope not.
1: Well, it seems that, you know, in this day and age when we're more disconnected, we're more sort of absorbed by technology and living in our personal silos, that volunteering is under threat. But our communities don't survive without it. So we're going to talk about the value of it and talk to the audience this morning about who still does it and what they get out of it. Because it's not just what you give to the community. You get something back from your experience as a volunteer on a personal level. So we're going to have that conversation today. And we're also going to be talking to a sports psychologist about the psychology of sports choking. And teams that and individuals who get close to glory but find that last step to the summit just a little bit too difficult.
0: Yeah, I know.
1: I'm a St Kilda fan in the AFL. I know all about it.
0: Yeah, you'd know all about it. All right, Francis Leach will look after you in his able way. You and I'll talk tomorrow.
2: As stories unfold,
3: the federal government says it'll tackle hate speech, violent extremism and terrorism with more than $600 million in initiatives.
4: When experts speak,
5: those that want to engage in organised crime, there are significant penalties for doing so.
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7: ABC News with David Rollins. Police are investigating the deaths of a woman and two children at a home in Sydney Southwest after a man called 000 requesting assistance. Emergency services were called to a property in Campbelltown just before 8 o'clock last night, where officers found the bodies of a woman in her 40s and two children aged under the age of 10. A 47-year-old man is assisting police with the investigation. Acting Superintendent Michael Moroney says the man was not previously known for domestic violence or mental health issues, but are treating the case as domestic violence related.
8: This today appears to be not something that we had on our radar in terms of being known to police, but I can reassure the public that domestic violence is a number one priority for the New South Wales Police, and we will continue to prioritise DV offenders.
7: The World Health Organization is being praised for its swiftness in declaring the Ebola spread in the Democratic Republic of Congo as a public health emergency. So far, there have been more than 300 suspected cases and 88 deaths in Congo. In response, the Congolese health minister has announced the opening of three treatment centres in the country's east. Co-chair of the Independent Panel for Pandemic Preparedness and Response, Helen Clark, attributes new international health regulations imposed in 2024 for the success so far.
9: We know with COVID, when the emergency committee was first called, it didn't agree to recommend a public health declaration of international concern. And that then delayed things a week until Dr. Tedros assembled more information and went back to them. This time, he's empowered to act.
7: Israeli Prime Minister Benjamin Netanyahu has personally congratulated Navy personnel for intercepting a Gaza-bound flotilla. There are more than 50 ships in the global Samud flotilla, with 11 Australians said to be among the crew. Last month, the Israeli military intercepted ships in international waters off the Greek island of Crete and detained the crews, which the flotilla organisers described as an act of piracy. Netanyahu has hailed the Navy officer overseeing the interception of the latest flotilla.
10: I think you are doing an outstanding job, both with the first flotilla and with this part, and actually effectively nullifying, cancelling a malicious plan designed to break the isolation we have imposed on Hamas terrorists in Gaza.
7: The White House says China has agreed to ramp up trade for US agricultural products such as beef and poultry. It reports the country is buying at an annualised rate of $23 billion per year for 2026, through to 2028, 2 days after President Donald Trump returned from a high-stakes summit in Beijing. The Trump administration also says that China would restore market access for American beef and resume imports of poultry from states determined to be free of bird flu. There has been no confirmation from Beijing at this stage. Italy's foreign ministry says rescuers have located the bodies of four Italian divers

0: Believed to be deep inside an underwater cave in a Maldive atoll. The BBC's Sarah Rainsford has the story.
1: 4 days after they went missing, the bodies of the four Italians have been discovered in an underwater cave more than 50 metres below the sea. The search operation involved expert deep-sea divers from Finland and was described as high risk and complex. This weekend, a diver from the Maldivian military died trying to find the group. Italy's foreign minister says the bodies have now been located in the third section of the cave, furthest from the entrance, and additional dives will be needed to recover them. This is the worst incident of its kind in the Maldives, and an investigation is underway into what went wrong.
0: Tax experts say the federal government's proposed changes to discretionary trusts could have very different impacts depending on how the structures are used. The government wants to introduce a minimum 30% tax rate on some trust distributions, arguing that wealthy Australians are using them to reduce the tax they pay. Discretionary trusts are commonly used to hold family wealth, but are also widely used by small businesses because they are relatively simple and offer asset protection. KPMG tax partner Brent Murphy says the changes may hit lower income beneficiaries hardest.
2: For higher income beneficiaries, they're probably already paying tax at the 30% rate, so it might not make much difference. But for those who are earning lower amounts of trust distributions, it may significantly increase the effective tax rate on the distributions that they receive.
3: Who will win the AI race? Has gambling become our national sport?
4: Questions. They've never been more important. So the one thing we'll never question is our duty to keep asking. ABC News, keep asking.
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9: G'day, everybody. Welcome to... It's Tuesday, isn't it? It's Tuesday. How are you? Francis Leach here for Trev this morning. Another couple of weeks. Hope you're well. Time for the four quiz. It's been fun playing it. The challenge for me is to come up with some new, different little angles for you when it comes to topics. I think I've done that again today. The idea is we have four topics, three questions in each. Answer three questions across the topics, you go into the win bin and have the glory of being a four quiz winner. But we need you on the phones. You've got to be in it to win it. 1-300-800-222 is the number to call. 1-300-800-222 or 0437-774-774. 0437-774-774 if you want to hit the SMS. Do you want me to give you the topics to start? Is that a good way to do it? Why don't we do that? Science is one topic. Art and literature. Famous fictional dogs. So this is where I'm getting creative. Famous fictional dogs from movies and TV and cartoons and whatnot. And ABC legends. Legends of the ABC. They're our four topics today. If you want to play the four quiz, I'd love to hear from you. Jump on the phone. 1-300-800-222 is our number. You know the SMS. 0437-774-774. Your calls and the questions very soon. Let's start with the Dream Academy.

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0: Time to play the four quiz with you. 1-300-800-222 is the number to play, 1-300-800-222, or you can hit us up on the SMS, 0437-774-774. Oh, we've got four topics, three questions in each, and we work our way through them one by one. And three questions will get you into the win bid. Let's go to Ray, who's first to call from Yeranga in New South Wales. G'day, Ray. How's your morning been?
2: Yeah, hi. Good, thanks.
0: What have you been up to?
2: I just wake up, really.
0: Good on
2: listen to the quiz.
0: There
2: and,
0: you go.
2: Not much.
0: There you go. Yeah. Well, let's get you fired up on the quiz. So we've got four topics: science, art and literature, ABC legends. So for some ABC history there, and famous fictional dogs, just for a little bit of fun.
2: Mm. I'll just go to science.
0: The science questions. All right, straight in there. Let's go. First question of the quiz this morning goes to you, Ray, and it is, which gas makes up the largest proportion of Earth's atmosphere?
2: Nitrogen.
0: Bang, bang. Absolutely. Well done. You good at science at school?
2: yeah, reasonable. I was always in the A class, so didn't get demoted.
0: Well, you remembered that one. That's good. So you got your science question right. So you have to move to a different topic for your second question. So that's either art and literature or ABC legends, or you could go with a famous fictional dog just for a bit of fun. What do you reckon? You with me, Ray? I think we might have lost Ray briefly there. Are you still there?
2: Hello.
0: You're there. You are there. Hello, Ray. Which one? Which?
2: Yeah.

0: Which topic are you going to go for?
1: Oh, sorry, can you just repeat them? I don't know.
0: Yeah, it's okay. Famous fictional dogs from movies and TV and the like, art and literature, or you can also choose an ABC Legends question.
1: I'll go the dogs.
0: The please. Dogs. Okay. I would too. What the hell? Here we go. Now, can you tell me, you're watching a scene in a movie, a spaghetti dinner, where two dogs accidentally share one strand of pasta. Which Disney film are you watching? Iconic scene?
1: Yeah.
0: What's the movie, Ray?
1: Yeah, rings a bell, but I'm not good at, I don't watch any Disney animated ones, you know?
0: Fair enough, mate.
1: That's the only, yeah. No, the cartoon ones are all right, but not...
0: not the animated, the Disney's not all right, mate.
1: Yeah, that rings a bell. There's a movie that's just got two dogs' names, I think. I don't know. It's,
0: good on you, Ray. Thanks for playing, mate. Nah. We'll catch you next time. Let's go to South Perth and Cameron. Hello, Cameron.
2: Oh, how are you?
0: How's your morning?
2: Yeah, it's been pretty good, yeah.
0: Excellent. Well, can you tell me, you're watching this movie, there's a spaghetti dinner where two dogs actually share, accidentally, one strand of pasta. Which classic Disney film are you watching?
2: Lady and the Tramp.
0: The Lady and the Tramp it is. Well done. That one's a bit of a classic, that one. Okay, so you've got one. You've got to get to three questions to go into the win bin. You can go with ABC Legends, a science question, or art and literature. Where would you like to take us?
2: We'll go science, please.
0: Science question it is for you, mate. Okay, science question it is for you, and you've got to be able to tell me, what is the name for animals that eat both plants and meat?
2: Herbivores. Herbivores or carnivores.
0: But if you eat both, what are you?
2: I suppose multi-eating.
0: You're in and around the right. You got the idea, but it's not the right answer, mate. But thank you. Have a good morning.
2: Good.
0: 1-300-800-222 to play. If you want to play the four quiz with us this morning, let's head out to beautiful Gippsland in Victoria. Lincoln.
3: Morning, how you doing?
0: What's happening for you this morning, my friend?
3: Just woke up, sat for a bit, and I thought, I'll enter the quiz. I heard on the radio. So.
0: Good fella, good man. Thank you for joining us. Are you a bit of a science student? Did you pay attention in class?
3: A little bit for science, yeah.
0: Okay.
3: I enjoyed science, yeah. Good.
0: Excellent. Well, this is the question we need answering at the moment. What is the name for animals that eat both plants and meat? We know that herbivores for animals that just eat plant material, and carnivore just meat. But what's the name for an animal that might eat both?
3: I actually know this one, mate. It's omnivore.
0: It is omnivore, and Annie in Melbourne also got that one right on the SMS. And thanks to everyone, John from Murrumbean and a couple of other people who've, Harry in the Bay, who got omnivore as well on the SMS. That's good. You've got one from one. We need you to get two more to get into the win bin. You can go with art and literature, famous fictional dogs, or an ABC legend.
3: I might go with literature, please.
0: Okay. All right. Now, I want you to listen to this next bit of archival audio for me and have a good listen to this. It's a really important piece of a historical interview with a famous author. And you've got to be able to tell me the name of the author and what book of theirs they are talking about. Have a listen.
4: I think that allowing for the book being, after all, a parody, this is the direction the world is going in at the present time. In our world, there will be no emotions except fear, rage, triumph and self-abasement. The sex instinct will be eradicated. We shall abolish the orgasm. There will be no loyalty except loyalty to the party. But always there will be the intoxication of power. Always, at every moment, there will be the thrill of victory. The sensation of trampling on an enemy who is helpless. If you want a picture of the future, imagine a boot stamping on a human face forever. The moral to be drawn from this dangerous nightmare situation.

0: is a simple one. Don't let it happen. It depends on you.
1: Startling and a bit confronting, but whose voice is that and what book are they talking about of theirs? Lincoln? Your phone's sort of a bit fuzzy there, mate. Maybe do move around in the room there and see if we can find you online there. Do you know whose voice that was? It was an interview just before they passed away, and they were talking about their very famous and still enduringly important book. Are you there, Lincoln? I need an answer. No, I think we've lost him, so we're going to have to move on. Lincoln, thank you for that. Let's see if Karen in Altona Meadows knows the answer to that question. Hi, Karen, how are you?
2: Hi, not bad.
1: Do you know who that was?
2: I think it's George Orwell from 1984.
1: That is absolutely right. It's once again, the internet is your friend. And thanks to Stephen Tokenwall and Eric in Melbourne as well, and Sandra from Perth, I agree with you. It was George Orwell, an interview he did with the BBC not long before he died, I think in 1950, talking about 1984, and more pertinent today than ever, it would seem. Karen, what's keeping you up this morning? How you been?
2: Yeah, not bad. Yeah. I just thought I'd break up and do the quiz.
1: Good on you for doing that. Okay, so you've got an art and literature question, so you can go to science and ABC legend. Nobody's done an ABC legend yet. This would be fun if you have one of our ABC greats. Or you can also answer a question on famous fictional dogs in the four quiz. What do you want to do?
2: I'll try the science.
1: Science question. Okay, I've got the last science question. This is a really interesting one. So let me take you back to this period of time where... I'll just get this set up so that we've got the audio for you. This is a BBC reporter on the streets of London on April the 12th, 1961, asking people about a really important event that had happened that day. Have a listen.
3: Excuse me, what do you think of the news?
4: I think it's fantastic.
3: Well, I can tell you he's now back, safe and sound.
4: Really? I didn't think he would get back.
3: Do you think the Russians have whacked us?
4: Definitely. I really do. I think it's a marvellous achievement.
3: Excuse me, what do you think of the news?
5: Well, I'm sorry to see again that, once again, the Russians have put the thing up before us. I'm not that impressed by the fact they've done it first this time, because I still feel that the Western world is very much in advance, and that this thing is just a matter of them trying to get there first every time.
6: I think it's very wonderful, but I think it's going to make the people very nervous of what's going to happen next.
1: So April 12, 1961, the people of London reacting to what news, Karen? What are they reacting to?
2: Was it the Russians putting a rocket into space?
1: It's a bit more specific than that. 1958, they put Sputnik 1 into space, the first satellite. 1961, on April the 12th, they announced that they'd done what?
2: Did they go around the moon?
1: No, not quite. We weren't quite ready there. We weren't quite there, but thank you for playing, mate, and have a good morning. 1-300-800-222 is the number to play as we say good morning to Kylie in Drysdale. Hello, Kylie.
7: Drysdale, mate. Drysdale in New South Wales.
1: Oh,
7: mate.
1: Drysdale. Sorry, mate. Yep. How are you going?
7: All right, mate. Oh, look, I've had about 15 mils of rain. It's the first time I've called you, Francis. Were you ever on ABC Grandstand? I wasn't sure.
1: Yes, I was. I certainly was.
7: That's where I've heard you before. So there you go. Thanks for being on Area of the Nights. It's wonderful to have you with us. It's fantastic.
1: Oh, thank you. Well, what's keeping you up through the night?
7: Oh, I sleep periodically, but I religiously have to listen to the ABC. It is my friend Dave, and you and the rest of the crew on nightlife and evenings are just fantastic. I don't listen to commercial radio now.
1: Excellent.
7: Too many adverts, mate. That is the cut. Yours is straight through.
1: Absolutely. I'm glad you love it. Now, do you know the answer to this question? April 12, 1961, people on the streets of London reacting to the news that the Russians had done something really significant. What do you think it was?
7: Well, they were trying to be... I was 4 years old at that time, in 61. I think it might have been... who was going to be the first person to be on the moon, but they didn't put a person on the moon until 1966.

0: You know, and I think Russians were trying to outdo the Americans.
1: And they did. They put the first satellite in space with Sputnik, and then they did it again with this event. But what was it?
0: No, you have lost me there, mate. I'll have to pass it on to the next.
1: Thanks, mate. I appreciate it. And stay up with us. We appreciate it, mate.
0: Thanks very much, mate.
1: See you, mate. 1-300-800-222 is the number to play if you want to play the four quiz. We're in 1961. We've got a question about a significant event on April the 12th, 1961. And to Maureen on the SMS, she's all over it. She understands what I'm talking about. But does Hayley and Roselle in Sydney. Hello, Hayley. How are you going?
2: Good morning. How are you? I'm good.
1: I'm well. Do you know what event I'm talking about?
2: It's going to be a guess because I was born in 1970. It's not going to the moon. I'm thinking it's into space, someone into space, maybe around the Earth.
1: That is right. It was Yuri Gagarin's space flight on Vostok 1, which completed one orbit of the Earth in the time of 108 minutes and safely returned to Earth. And I've been very lucky to have gone to the Cosmonaut and Space Museum in Moscow, where you can see the cosmonaut suit, and you can see you can also see Laika's little suit, Laika the original dog that they sent out into space. They had a number of different space. The little dog had little space. It's not the one that he went in because he didn't come back. But it's an amazing experience.
2: I'll have to Google it now.
1: And the sort of the monuments to Gagarin are spectacular, particularly in the city of Samara in Russia, which was the home of the Soviet and Russian space program, which is an incredible place to visit if you ever get the chance to go there. But you've done it. Yuri Gagarin. Okay, so you've done a science question.
2: Yes, which is not my skill set.
1: Well, you're flying. Flying. So do you want to do art and literature, ABC legend, or maybe famous fictional dog?
2: Oh, it's between art and literature and ABC legend. Let's go art and literature first.
1: Okay, art and literature it is. Okay, here's a question for you. Which famous artist made headlines by shredding a piece of his own artwork the moment it was sold at Sotheby's by an auctioneer for £860,000?
2: Was it Banksy?
1: It was Banksy.
2: Yes!
1: It was Banksy. It's an extraordinary thing to have done, but yes, it was Banksy who did that. Well
2: very
1: done.
2: Good.
1: So you
2: very
1: got good. Two from two. The wind bin beckons. We've done all the science questions, so you've got fictional dogs or ABC legend.
2: Let's try fictional dogs first.
1: Fictional dogs. I love a fictional dog question. Okay. You've got to be able to tell me, in the early episode of The Simpsons, were you a Simpsons watcher?
2: Periodically, but yes, a little bit.
1: Love the Simpsons. You've got to be able to tell me, Bart and Homer end up at a greyhound race meeting and they come home with a new dog that becomes a character in the show, Hayley.
2: What is that beautiful little greyhound's name? Oh, I don't remember. I was going to guess Spot. Oh, no, I don't. I don't remember this episode. Oh, no.
1: The dog was in the series for a very, very long time.
2: Really?
1: Yeah.
2: Oh, I'm not a huge TV watcher, so it's certainly not cartoons. I'm just going to guess Spot, but I know that's not right.
1: No, it wasn't Spot. But good on you, mate.
2: No, thank you.
1: You got us out of space, so we thank you for that.
2: My pleasure.
1: Thanks for playing. Let's go 1-300-800-222, the number to play. We'll go with Steve in Tokemore next here on the four quiz. Hello, Steve.
3: Hey, speaker there, Francis.
1: Hello, all mate. Right. How are you going?
3: Yeah, good. Yeah, a busy day looking at my uncle, helping with his computer. You didn't know where the on button was.
1: That's a good place to start when you've got to use your computer.
3: Oh, I'm glad you didn't ask me where the any button was.
1: Well, at least you got. Did you get it working though?
3: No. I'm retired, but yeah, busy.
1: Good.
3: At the moment, I practice my darts in my lounge room, watching the cricket. A couple of Aussies playing.
1: Is that the IPL?
3: IPL, yeah. Checking the Atlas out. Listen to ABC and try to do better on my footy tips next week.
1: Oof, good luck with that.
3: I got four last week.
1: What did you mess up on?
3: Oh, most of them.
1: Fair enough.
3: Who did I get wrong? Didn't pick Geelong.
1: I did get the Cats. Yeah, there was a few upsets last weekend. Yeah, you went for North against the Crows. That was a big call. Hawthorn, you've probably picked to beat Melbourne.
3: I went for Bulldogs against Carlton. But then... when I was thinking about it, new code.

0: yeah, should have changed it. Then West Coast.
1: Yeah, it was a bit surprised, wasn't it? Good win.
0: No, I was happy for them, actually, in a sense.
1: Yeah, they've had a really lean run for the last 5 years. It's been tough. Every bit counts. Yeah, as you know, as a former VFL footballer, Steve.
0: I was, yes. So, now I've got my interest in my team that won ugly against Collingwood, so...
1: The Mighty Swans?
0: Yep.
1: Which you were there in the early days at the SCG playing for the Mighty Swans. Now, you've got to answer this question for me, Steve.
0: All right, yeah.
1: Do you know the name of the dog in The Simpsons?
0: Yeah, Santa's Little Helper.
1: It is Santa's Little Helper. Well done.
0: Yeah,
1: well done, mate. Okay, we've got to move to another set of questions now for number two. ABC Legends or Art and Literature? Which one do you want to go to?
0: Oh, I knew George Orwell one. And, you know, when he wrote 1984, you know what year that was written in?
1: I think he wrote it about, off the top of my head, was it 1942, 43 that he was writing it?
0: Reverse the last two numbers.
1: Yeah.
0: 1948.
1: Uh-huh. Yes. Well,
0: I think I did it in Form 4, that book.
1: And
0: I tell you what, and looking at the world now.
1: Yes. He knew what he was writing about.
0: Yeah, exactly. Dystopian.
1: Yeah, it feels like it, doesn't it? But we're here to have some fun. So what do you want to do? Do you want to do ABC Legends or Art and Literature? Where are we going to go?
0: All right, ABC Legends, why not?
1: Okay, ABC Legends it is. And I need you to tell me from The Late Show, the comedy series that was on ABC Tellys on, I think it was Saturday nights in the late 80s and early 90s. I think it was Saturday nights. Friday night or Saturday night, off the top of my head. They had this great segment where they had musicians. They thought Mick Molloy would invite a musician on, but inevitably he would invite the wrong person on. It was close, but not close enough. And so on one occasion, they had this particular person come and sing on the show, and it was unforgettable. Have a listen. You've got to tell me who it is.
2: Machine.

0: Oh, yeah.
1: Who was that, Steve?
0: I remember a leather-clad Joan Kerner.
1: That's right. Former Victorian Premier Joan Kerner. And a classic performance with her health minister, David.
0: Oh, that was brilliant. That was brilliant.
1: David White on guitar. Absolutely brilliant. One of the great moments of Australian TV. All right, two from two there, my friend. So that leaves you, just looking across the list, you can do a fictional dog.
0: No, I did dog.
1: Thank you for pulling up.
0: Lady in the Tramp.
1: Art and Literature is the one that we've got left for you. Do you want to do that?
0: Yeah.
1: I think you have to. If you're going to get all three, if you're going to go for the prize here.
0: Yeah, I know.
1: Well, you have to have a listen to this next bit of audio. In one Dr. Seuss classic, we meet Sam I Am. You have to listen to this and you have to tell me what he really doesn't like.
2: Would you like them in a house? Would you like them with a mouse? I do not like them in a house. I do not like them with a mouse. I do not like them here or there. I do not like them anywhere.
3: I will not eat them in a house. I do not like them with a mouse. I do not like them here or there. I do not like them anywhere.
1: What is it that Sam I Am doesn't like, Steve?
0: I don't think he likes eggs and ham.
1: What kind of eggs?
0: Green eggs.
1: That's right. Oh. He doesn't
0: think
1: like...
0: Think of my kids that I learnt Dr. Seuss.
1: Still worth a read, even at our age, mate. A lot of wisdom in there. A bit like Orwell, but a lot funnier.
0: And I think he wrote a book that only contained 57 letters.
1: Genius. Absolute genius. Hey, Steve, you're in the win bin.
0: Thanks, mate. All right, I'll keep listening, Francis, and always good to hear your fresh voice.
1: Thank you, buddy. Thanks a lot. 1-300-800-222 to play the four quiz. Francis sitting in for Trevor on this Tuesday morning. Get on the phone, 1-300-800-222. Thanks to Harry in the Bay. Green eggs and ham is correct. Andy and Rosebud also got the Joan Kerner one right. And so did Chris in the Southern Waters. He was asking, hi, Francis, Joan Kerner? Yes, Chris, Joan Kerner. This is not Joan Kerner. This is Tori Amos.

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0: Good morning, Francis here for Trev. We're playing the four quiz. We've got three questions to go. And Betty in Dapto has been waiting very patiently. Hi, Betty.
5: Hello, Francis. How are you?
0: I'm well. More importantly, how are you?
5: Yeah, I'm good. Yes.
0: Excellent. What have you been? How's your week started? Okay?
5: Yes, it's been good.
0: What have you been doing?
5: I'm just hoping we get some rain.
0: Oh, it's been pretty dry there, has it?
5: Yes, it's been quite dry in Dapto and Wollongong.
0: Yes.
5: We've promised rain tonight and tomorrow.
0: It's one of those situations around that part of the world, isn't it? It either doesn't rain or you get one of those rain bombs that sits above Wollongong for days on end and just drenches everything.
5: Yes.
0: It's all duck or no dinner.
5: Do you know much about Wollongong?
0: I've been there a few times, yes. I've never lived there, but I love beautiful place. Gorgeous
5: beaches. It's quite nice, yes.
0: I do get a bit scared when I drive down that hill coming out of Sydney and all those trucks are sort of like coming down the hill and little old me in my little car gets sort of stuck behind a big truck going down that hill into the valley there where Wollongong is. But other than that, that's just my problem, you know, I'm okay.
5: Yeah, they are pretty frightening, some of those trucks.
0: We need them though. They run the country. We've got nothing without them.
5: The last time we went to Canberra, just on the Hume Highway, there were so many of them. I hadn't been anywhere much for quite a while, and I was amazed at how many trucks there were. And some of them, you know, got three trailers all together.
0: Yeah, it's lucky that the Hume Highway is now pretty much a dual carriageway all the way, which makes it just a little bit easier. Not so easy for those people in Queensland driving the Bruce Highway. Don't enjoy that luxury yet, which is a big issue, I'm sure, and if anyone's out there driving the Bruce this morning, good morning to you. Look after each other out there on the road. Now, Betty, what topic do you want to go with? Do you want to go with ABC Legend? Oh, we've got two questions left also. I know we've got two questions in ABC Legends. A question about people on the ABC over the years. Or we've got one question that is still left about a cartoon dog.
5: I don't know. I'm a pretty adamant ABC person.
0: Well, why don't we go with that? What do you reckon?
5: All right.
0: Okay. Take your mind back to 1976. It's the Logies. I think Fonzie was at the Logies. Henry Winkler, at the peak of his powers, was at the Logies as one of the guest presenters. And an ABC personality not only won Best New Talent, but won the Gold Logie. I'm going to play a little bit of their acceptance speech, and you've got to tell me who the character was that won the Gold Logie in 1976. Have a listen, Betty.
6: When you do an excellent program like mine, it's not just, you know, you up there on the screen. There are many other people behind the scenes that you have to carry as well. There are so many people I'd like to mention, but you know, I usually forget their names, and most of them will probably sink without a trace anyway. So I would like to thank my mother for not having the operation.
0: Oh, what a character. He wowed all of Australia and got into a tangle with more than one or two American and British celebrities in his time. Who is the character that won the 1976 Gold Logie for the ABC?
5: I'm not going to be able to tell you that, Francis.
0: Oh, Betty. Okay, but it's good to hang out, okay?
5: Yes, I'll try again.
0: You're good on you, mate. I appreciate it. Talk to you soon. 1-300-800-222 if you know the answer. Shazzy knows the answer. So does Eric here in Melbourne. Harry in the Bay, they know it as well. I wonder if Justin does. Hello, Justin.
7: G'day. How are you, Francis?
0: I'm good, mate. How are things down at Franger today?
7: Not good. I think I've dislocated my knee.
0: What? How have you done that?
7: You're going to have a laugh at this. I pulled a plug out of the socket and I had to bend my knees. And when I got up, crack, snap,
0: Well, I hope you've got some help.
7: Yeah, I'm in bed at the moment.
0: Oh, good. I'm glad to hear that. Do you know?
7: With my walking stick.
0: Good. I'm glad you got a walking stick to help you too. I hope we're sort of like distracting you from the pain. Do you remember who that was in 1976 who won the Gold Logie and that voice?
7: I'm going to have a stab, but I know for sure that he didn't have anything to do with the ABC, so I'm going to say Kerry Packer.
0: No, it wasn't Kerry Packer. I don't think Kerry Packer was ever that funny. But thanks for playing, Justin. Thanks for calling. Colin on the Gold Coast. Hi, Colin.
8: Hi, Francis. How are you doing?
0: I'm good, buddy. Who was that famous Australian performer who won the Gold Logie, ABC legend, 1976?
8: Well, the character, I think, was Norman Gunston, and the person was Gary McDonald.
0: That is absolutely right. Norman Gunston with his pineapple donuts on the Norman Gunston.
8: I was actually overseas at the time. I was living in the States at the time, but I do recognise the voice, too.
0: What were you doing in the States in the 70s?
8: I just went there to visit my dad. He was the music director on the Johnny Cash show, and I ended up living there for like 13 years.
0: Wind it up a bit. Your dad was the music director on the Johnny Cash show?
8: Yeah, Good Night, Bill Walker. That was my dad, yeah.
0: Wow. Well, we've got to get your details and maybe talk to you about this, because this sounds amazing. How did he get – was your dad an American?
8: No, he's Australian. He actually studied the Sydney Conservatorium of Music.
0: Yep.
8: And when we were in the – like 1957, we moved to South Africa, and he was working for RCA over there, and then he met Jim Reeves.
0: Oh, my God, what a life.
8: He was over there filming a movie called Kimberly Jim, and he liked what my dad did with the music, and he offered him a job in Nashville as his producer.
0: Wow.
8: Yeah, en route, my parents actually got divorced when we were living in Africa, and we came back to Australia with Mum, and then he went to live in the States, and actually en route to Nashville, Jim Reeves was killed in a plane crash, so he landed in Nashville, but he did know a few people like Chet Atkins and Lloyd Kramer and those folks, so he started working as a studio musician and ended up, because he was an extraordinarily good piano player too.
0: Wow. Did you meet any of these incredible country and western and Americana musicians? Did you meet Johnny Cash?
8: Oh, yeah, on more than one occasion, yeah.
0: Wow. What was that like to meet the man in black?
8: He was very humble, actually. Yeah, he was just like you. A lot of those people are very much down-to-earth people. Cash, fortunate enough, I met Dolly, and she was just as down-to-earth, actually. Yeah, very lovely. I met a lot of the celebrities, because I worked in the music industry for about 8 years over there in Nashville.
0: That's amazing. What a story, Colin. Thank you for sharing that with us.
8: Yeah.
0: Now to something a little bit more trivial and nowhere near as interesting.
8: It's very wet on the Gold Coast here. I can't even get to the golf course, so I'm not happy.
0: I'm sorry about that, but our famous fictional dog question needs answering. So which famous cartoon dog was created by the legendary cartoonist Charles M. Schulz?
8: It was Snoopy, of course.
0: That's right. Yeah. Nice Snoopy peanuts. Awesome stuff. Well, I think we've got one final question for you for the quiz.
8: Okay.
0: And you've got to be able to tell me the name of this ABC legendary TV children's character. It wasn't a person. It was a puppet. You've got to tell me what the name of the puppet was. Have a listen to this and see if you can get the answer. Have a listen.
9: Well, it's a tricky one. That's what I would say.
10: Yes,
9: I just have to get the right angle on it.
10: And we have to work out what the right angle is. Is there a yo-yo in it?
9: No, Rebecca.
10: Oh, is there a yo-yo in it?
9: No, Rebecca.
10: Oh, is there a balloon in it?
9: No, Rebecca.
10: Oh, I'm very confused. This is very tricky.
9: Upside down.
10: Oh, it's finished.
9: Yes, it's the reindeer. Getting ready for Christmas. He has one Christmas decoration on his antler.
10: Oh, it's gorgeous. He is lovely. Oh, he'll make...
9: Another one, Rebecca. Yes. Another one, another one, another one, another one.
10: I've got another one right here.
11: And hurry up.
0: So who is drawing the pictures, Bruce? Oh, Colin, sorry.
12: Yeah, mate. No, look, I think it's from Play School, but I don't. I really don't know the name of the puppet. I've never actually watched Play School.
0: Oh no, it was not Play School, but it had a big pencil in his nose.
12: Oh. How about Pencil Nokia?
0: Pencil.
12: I don't know.
0: Good on you, Colin. I hope the rain finishes for you soon, so you can play golf again. So we want to talk more about.
12: Yeah, well, it's got to dry out for a long time. Yeah, my roommate actually rode his car off. He drove into the floodwaters.
0: Rule number one: never drive into the floodwaters.
12: He didn't. It was a flash flood. He didn't know.
0: Yeah. Okay, mate. Take care.
12: Thanks.
0: Stay safe.
12: I'm enjoying your show.
0: Thank you very much. Appreciate it very much. 1-300-800-222 is the number to play the four quiz. We do have a winner because we can't get another three. But Steve from Tokenball is our winner today. He got all three questions right. He was the only member of our four quiz audience to get in the win bin. And Steve, we'll get you that magic fridge magnet your way soon. Annie in Melbourne got it right. Mr. Squiggle, Julie from Newgee, Mr. Squiggle it was. And the steam shovel also made a walk-on part in that little grab as well. And poor old Rebecca getting harassed by Mr. Squiggle. That was her lot in life. Bill the steam shovel. Remember him? Thanks to everyone for playing the four quiz. And we'll do it again tomorrow. In a moment, we're going to go to Los Angeles, catch up with our good friend on the ground there, writer, producer and script consultant, Tim Schulberger, is going to join us. But first, some new music. This is what I've been listening to all night. I love Thundercat.

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0: And Colin there on the Sunshine Coast, or on the Gold Coast, I should say, got us into the mood. And here's Johnny Cash.

0: Johnny Cash and the Folsom Prison Blues here on Overnights.
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0: Francis here for Trev. Hope you're well. Tim Schulberg is our good friend. He's writer, producer and script consultant in Los Angeles, and he joins us every couple of weeks for a chat about what's been happening stateside. Hello, Tim.
3: Hello there.
0: How are you this morning in the US?
3: I'm well. It's a lovely day here in Los Angeles. It's, about 20 degrees, sunny. Can't complain.
0: Are you off to the LA County Fair soon?
3: Yes. It's an annual tradition that I've been dragging my children along to since they were in a stroller. They're now 17. So I said to them this year, I was like, look, you don't have to go anymore. You know, you're 17. And they were like, no, we want to go. And I said, well, you can bring friends. And they said, no, we like to go with you because we can do stupid things.
0: That's what dads are for.
3: Right, that's exactly. I took that as a great compliment. Tried not to burst out into tears, but yeah, it's very much like the Royal Melbourne Show or the Easter Show in Sydney or even the Canberra Show, all of which I've been to. It's a county fair. It's not a state fair. It's enormous. There are various foods on sticks that shouldn't be on sticks and a deep fried, and you know all the carnival rides and the games. The only thing the LA County Fair doesn't have anymore. Are many animals. They kind of got rid of the animals about, I don't know, 15 years ago.
0: Where do they hide the animals? Do they go to the state fair instead?
3: The animals?
0: Yes.
3: Yes. Well, they go to different parts of the state because California has, 35 million people. And I think there are other more rural areas where you can bring your best cow and your favorite goat. And I think in LA, they have a petting zoo. So there's 100 sheep you can pat. But in the old days where you walk through the giant warehouses and there's the farmer sitting there with the fan on, patting his cow, keeping him cool, they don't have that anymore. And I find that very disappointing.
0: You really want the livestock, right? That's the whole point.
3: Yeah, absolutely. I mean, they work all year on these things, making their cow look pristine. And I like to talk to the farmers and just see what separates a good cow from a great cow.
0: what greatness really looks like.
3: Right, exactly.
0: Can I ask you, what is your favourite food on a stick at a LA County Fair? What will you go to, and what is the one thing, where do you draw the line?
3: Well, I draw the line at the frog's legs. I don't like the frog's legs on a stick, but I've tried cheesecake on a stick. I've tried macaroni and cheese on a stick. I like the bacon-wrapped hot dog on a stick, like a bacon-wrapped corn dog on a stick. So that's pretty good.
0: Can I just ask about that? So that's a frankfurter wrapped in bacon on a stick.
3: Yes, frankfurter wrapped in bacon on a stick and then often covered in a sort of a dough that they then deep fry.
0: There'd be instant food coma after one of those.
3: Yeah, you've got to pace yourself at the fair. They also have giant donuts and... various sweet things. Like I said, the cheesecake on a stick is very nice. The funnel cake is very good too. That's basically dough just sort of squirted around in a plate that looks like a bit of a pyramid and then dusted with icing sugar. That's pretty good too. But every year they try to bring different things out. Like you can get a hamburger with donuts as the buns rather than an actual bun, because who needs regular bread when you can have a donut on your hamburger? And every year they try different things to see what goes on, you know, what's going to be a hit with the public. So not quite sure what there is this year, but there'll be something ridiculous on a stick for sure. I mean, more ridiculous. Oh, and then there's also deep fried Oreos, deep fried Snickers bars, but they're not on sticks yet.
0: Well, and when they are, it will be mission accomplished. When you can get a deep fried Mars bar on a stick, the food pyramid is complete at that point, Tim.
3: Yes, absolutely it is. And what you want to do too is load up on all this stuff and then go on rides that spin you around in circles really fast.
0: Yeah.
3: Because that completes the picture.
0: Yeah, that never ends badly. Hey, Tim, we're going to go to the news, but we'll come back afterwards and speak about some more serious stuff, including Donald Trump's latest tangle with the law or with the courts, and also what might be happening once again as the heat between

0: when the United States and Iran starts to crank up once more. Tim Schulberger is with us, our writer, producer and script consultant based in Los Angeles, but right now on ABC, wherever you are around Australia, it's time for the latest news.
1: When you need the details.
2: The trio were charged with a string of offences, including participating in a criminal group and dealing with the proceeds of crime.
1: When history happens.
3: New South Wales has won Women's Rugby League State of Origin crown for the second year in a row.
1: It's on ABC New South Wales.

0: ABC News with David Rowlands. A woman and two young children have been found dead at a Sydney home, with a man taken into custody in a scene that police say was extremely violent. More from Jean Kennedy.
1: A 000 call was made from the Campbelltown home, and when officers arrived, they found the three bodies inside, in different parts of the house. Officers say the woman was aged in her mid-40s and the children were aged under 10. A 47-year-old man who'd made the 000 call was arrested at the scene. Acting Superintendent Michael Moroney.
2: It was a particularly violent crime scene. Other than that, I can't go into specifics at this time.
1: He said all four were known to each other, but he said there were no previous domestic violence offences involving the man that had been reported to police.
0: Israeli Prime Minister Benjamin Netanyahu has hailed the Navy personnel responsible for overseeing the interception of a Gaza-bound flotilla. Organisers of the global Samud flotilla say the Israeli Navy has intercepted close to 30 boats carrying food and medical aid so far. There are more than 50 ships in the flotilla, and 11 Australians are said to be among the crew. Netanyahu has urged the Navy to continue the interceptions, accusing the flotilla of helping Hamas.
3: You are doing this with great success, and I must also say quietly and certainly with less prominence than our enemies expected. So heartfelt congratulations, really. Keep going until the end. Thank you.
0: The Maldivian government says investigations are underway into the procedures that took place ahead of a dive in which four Italian scuba divers died in underwater caves. Officials say the bodies have been located during a three-hour operation involving a team of Finnish divers who have also reportedly gathered information needed to plan the recovery of the bodies. Spokesperson for the Maldivian President's Office, Mohammed Hussein Sharif, says it appears the Italian divers were very experienced.
4: I don't know whether they have dived to the same location before, but they definitely had a number of log dives in the Maldives across the country in different conditions. That much we know.
0: The federal government says more Australians will gain access to life-saving medicines, with billions of dollars committed to the pharmaceutical benefits scheme in the budget. The PBS subsidies prescription medicines to make them more affordable. Newly listed treatments include drugs for multiple sclerosis and cancer. Melanoma advocate Tamara Dawson says subsidised immunotherapy changed her life after she was diagnosed with stage 4 cancer.
5: I was in my mid-30s and I was fit and healthy until such time that I was diagnosed with metastatic melanoma. I was really fortunate to ride the wave of immunotherapy treatments, so I was able to access immunotherapy soon after I was diagnosed. I'm pleased to report that I am now cancer-free and fit and healthy.
0: A New South Wales parliamentary inquiry into the state's live music industry has heard calls for better transport and greater support for festivals and venues. Nandini Deer explains.
6: They did talk about needing more funding. I guess, you know, the Premier spoke about perhaps that funding's not as necessary, but what the Festival Association brought up is the costs, the rising costs that organisers are facing. So things like insurance, which is one that we've heard in the past couple of years now, with you may have heard like festivals just no longer being able to sustain their events, no longer being able to put events on or cancelling last minute because of these rising insurance costs. So that was kind of the key point in the inquiry, where they were talking about ways that that can be supported, ways those costs can be more transparent.
0: Turning to sport, and equal all-time VFL / AFL games record holder Brent Harvey says no one will surpass Scott Pendlebury's record for the most games played by the end of his career. Harvey played 432 matches for North Melbourne before retiring in 2016. Pendlebury will break Harvey's record when Collingwood hosts the West Coast Eagles at the MCG on Saturday. Harvey says he's been reflecting on his own career achievements ahead of this momentous weekend for the Code.

0: you just understand how much help you need to along the way, and family, friends, staff, everybody in the football club. So I think he'll reflect on that and understand that it's not only his journey, it's everybody else's, and yeah, and good on him.
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3: 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ABC News. Keep asking.
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6: How are you? Welcome to your Tuesday morning. Francis here for Trevor for the next few weeks. Hope you're well. Our good friend Tim Schulberger, writer, producer and script consultant, is in Los Angeles talking to us this morning. He's getting ready for the state, the county fair and a deep-fried food extravaganza, which will have him hallucinating and sweating bullets sometime later today. But he's here to talk about the news of the day as well, and some big breaking news out of the States at the moment that Donald Trump has dropped his case against the Internal Revenue Service, the lawsuit that he had it claimed $10 billion for damages for the IRS allowing his tax returns to be leaked in exchange for a Department of Justice $1.76 billion weaponization fund. So, Tim, Trump has settled a law case as the President of the United States against his own Justice Department, his own IRS. So he was the both the defendant and the aggrieved party here, and he settled for a $1.76 billion fund that he's going to use to assist people he feels have been victimised by the legal system. This sounds, well, let's put it politely, rather unusual.
7: Yes, unconventional, one may say. Yes, the news this morning, the first part was that he'd walked away from the $10 billion lawsuit, which everybody, I mean, that was like, wait, the president is suing his own government for $10 billion and what? And so then he walked away from that today, and people were like, well, the word was, well, that doesn't seem like the way Donald Trump behaves. So then it was followed quickly by, no, it seems to be that they've agreed to this $1.7 billion fund, which doesn't from what the Democrats are saying, it seems to be a fund that Donald Trump will control, that he can pay to anybody at his discretion who he feels or who say to him, I was unfairly targeted by the Biden administration, IRS, the tax department. They came after me because I was a friend of you. Boo hoo. And then Trump will say, here, take, you know, $10 million. Now, does anybody think that Trump is going to do that and not give himself most of the money? I think you'd be a fairly naive person to think that. Is this constitutional? Well, so far, the people who say such things are like, well, no. I mean, no, this isn't. But we're in an era now where what's constitutional? You know, this is the world we're in right now. We'll see what happens.
6: It's extraordinary. So basically, the taxpayer in the United States is handing over $1.7 or $1.8 billion US to the president who sued himself. The courts themselves said, well, there isn't actually any contest here, because it was clear from the early court cases that the courts were actually going to hear the case, because in order for there to be a civil litigation, there has to be some sort of conflict. There has to be two parties. And the judge that was hearing this was saying, well, hang on, you've got to come back to me and prove that you are two separate parties, because you are the government suing the government. So he's just basically transferring $1.8 billion out of the taxpayers' pocket to pay people who might feel like maybe and this will be the interesting bit, will it be the January 6ers? Will it be the insurrectionists and others who will be looking to lay claim to this money and have the government pay them after Trump

0: has basically allowed them to walk away with a pardon, and therefore they'll be entitled to public money for being involved in the insurrection on January 6th. That's extraordinary to think about.
1: Yes, yes. And then, but the other interesting part of this is that from what we know about Donald Trump, who has now been, you know, in the political scene for, what, a decade now, he doesn't do anything that doesn't suit himself. So that's what I'm thinking about this morning. It's like, how does this 1.76, and he's in his final years as president, he's not running for re-election again, fingers crossed. And so he's in sort of the lame duck period, and usually presidents in the past, when they're in their lame duck phase, sort of want to create their legacy, or they want to do things, or they start to look at, you know, how can I sort of cement myself in history? Well, Trump's doing that by building a bunch of stuff and just doing Trump things. But where does this fit? Like, he's not the kind of guy who has friends, and he's not the kind of guy who looks after his friends. I mean, we know that about this man. I'm not trying to be insulting. He doesn't. He sort of, Jeffrey Epstein seems to be the only friend he held for any more than about 6 months, and need we say more than about that? So what is the real point of this $1.76 billion? That's my question. Is he paying off people? Is he, like, just what? That's the thing that's going to be interesting to see in the coming days, because it doesn't make any sense that Donald Trump would settle a $10 billion lawsuit for himself, a personal one where he was hoping to score some more cash, in order to achieve money, to be given money that he can give out to his friends and supporters and benefactors. That doesn't seem like a Trump thing to do. So I'm kind of waiting for the other shoe to drop at this point.
0: Tim, there's so many things have happened in the United States during Trump 2.0, and they haven't triggered massive outrage. I guess people are just fatigued. Will this?
1: No. Nope. I absolutely guarantee you it won't. I mean, the Democrats will jump up and down, but they're a toothless tiger at the moment. They're in the middle of trying to find out who they are and what they're going to do, and I think they're still operating on the let's just let Trump ruin himself, a bit like Scott Morrison, and then we'll come in the midterms and you know, clean everything up. No one has any confidence that that's going to happen. They're still being led by people who are, you know, getting into their, you know, Chuck Schumer's what, 80 now? So I mean, it's no. There's this. We are absolutely in that sort of fatigue phase. I get the feeling when we don't feel as angry. It doesn't feel as angry as it did a while ago. I think there's a lot of feeling like, can we just be done with this? Can we just get this done? You know, just lie there and think of England, in a way, it'll be over soon. So 1.76 billion, yes, it's outrageous. Hopefully some courts will knock it back, because that's the other thing too, is that a bunch of these things get everybody upset, and it goes into court, and the court says, what are you doing? Of course not. And then that kind of, it just sort of goes away. So there's a hope, I suppose, that this thing will go away, because it is ludicrous and unconstitutional. But it'll be, you know, if it makes it all the way to the Supreme Court, it'll be one more test to see just how far off of actual law they've veered. You know, we'll wait and see.
0: Yep, it's another test to see whether the system holds. Tim Schulberg is with us, writer, producer and script consultant based in LA. And tell us about the latest from the LA Writes competition you're running, Tim.
1: The Right LA.
0: Yeah, right.
1: We announce on Wednesday our quarterfinalists. So why am I talking to you? I'm too busy.
0: Because you're a good human, that's why. Hey, just quickly then, Luigi Mangione, that trial which has been running on that young man who shot on the streets, or was alleged to have shot on the streets of New York City, a major executive from one of the huge health funds in the United States, and then went on the run and created a huge controversy after he was arrested, and there was shows of support and sympathy for him. Where's that at the moment? Is Mangione still on trial?
1: Yeah, their trial hasn't started. They're still in the pre-trial arguing, and today actually a judge issued a report after he heard a testimony 5 months ago about what evidence could be admissible and what could be excluded. The defense wanted to exclude everything found in Mangione's backpack, because when he was arrested, he had this backpack, and his defense claimed that it was an illegal search of the backpack. They hadn't read him his rights. They didn't get a search warrant. They just sort of looked in it. Inside, they found a gun, and they found a notebook, and they found other documents that was, you know, highly favorable to the prosecution, obviously. And so the judge today said, you can keep the gun and the notebooks, but you can't keep his passport and his wallet. They get thrown out. So it's really interesting when you look at different media, sort of where we are today, you know, journalism wise. You go to one website and it's like big win for the defense. A bunch of stuff got struck out.

0: And then you look at the other one, like big win for the prosecution because they got to keep the gun. So I would argue the gun is probably more important than the passport when it comes to a murder trial of someone who got shot. Yeah, that's where we are today. I'm not quite sure when the trial actually starts, but we're starting to gear up for that now. So I'm sure that'll captivate everyone because, you know, his whole him on the run, it was very bizarre here. I mean, the support for a guy who cold-bloodedly murdered a man on a street in New York was a real symbol of our times, I think.
1: Yeah, it certainly seems so. Tim, it is starting to be tornado season in the States too as you head into summer. Has that started to appear on the horizon, and what are the consequences? Because we know with climate change, they're becoming more and more intense and more, I guess, widespread as well. Is it talked about more about the dangers of tornadoes?
0: Yeah, they're getting stronger. There was one last night that destroyed a few homes in Nebraska, and it was massive. There are definitely more massive ones. Tornadoes are really interesting. I mean, I've driven around, and I'm actually going to the Midwest next month. They're one of those things that are proving very difficult to predict and very difficult to prepare for because they're tornadoes. They just sort of arrive and they do massive, they can do, you know, really serious damage and then disappear. It's not like a storm front that you can predict and you can prepare for. You often only get minutes to sort of rush to shelter. And the problem is the Midwest is, as you may know, is not the most affluent part of the entire United States. So there are a lot of people who are living in accommodation that is not tornado proof. So, you know, the sort of joke that a tornado will only ever hit a trailer park is sort of true. It sort of, it kind of hits, you know, when it does hit, it can devastate a property that's not anywhere prepared for it. So they're getting worse, but there's not a lot of money to do anything to prepare for it. You know, we're not in a great shape, and the sort of infrastructure required to protect everybody is enormous. And so it's sort of talked about more, but not much is being done, I would say.
1: And Trump, of course, also reduced the number of people through his crackdown on federal government employees in the Weather Service who were involved in trying to have pre-warning of possible tornado strikes. And that's also going to play into this too, isn't it?
0: Oh, absolutely. I think we're down to one dude who sticks his finger out the window every 20 minutes.
1: That'll do it.
0: And yeah, that'll be right. Or it looks down and says, geez, that looks a bit worrisome. That's sort of where we're at now. Yeah, it's but also you've got to remember too that you've got the Midwest is very Republican and they're not big fans of climate change. So it's a bit like, oh, you know, this is just normal. And it's like, no, it's not. But they're yeah, so it's the tornado is an interesting example of where we are politically, I think, too, where people don't want to believe they're getting worse, not doing enough to protect themselves from it, but also living in states that vote for Donald Trump. So you sort of like, well, okay. You know, if this is what you want to believe, then all the best.
1: Before I let you go, it is a big week in American media too, because Stephen Colbert, who's been hosting The Late Show, which has been running in the United States for decades, before him it was Letterman and others all the way back to Ed Sullivan, it finishes this month. And in fact, this week, is his last week on air?
0: Yes, this is his last week on air. He finishes on Thursday. He's announced some guests. He's got Bruce Springsteen and David Byrne. We don't know who are going to be the final guests on Thursday. Stephen Colbert has said previously he's really hoping for the Pope, but I think that's a long shot. But he had last week, he had David Letterman, and they went onto the roof and they threw things off the roof and they aimed them at a CBS logo on the ground. So as far as I'm concerned, they can end, you know, that was a perfect ending for a show. Yeah, they were cut because of, CBS said they were cut because of budget cuts. They couldn't afford to run the show anymore. At the time, CBS was under a lot of pressure from Trump, and CBS really out of the three major networks is the one that has most caved to Donald Trump. They've cleaned out their newsroom and put in a bunch of Trump people, and they've gotten rid of Stephen Colbert, who was a big Trump opponent. Last week, it'll be entertaining, and then we'll see what Stephen Colbert does next.
1: Yeah, it'll be sad. I loved his work on The Late Show, watching it via YouTube. One of the first things I do when it's done, I get on there and watch the monologue. It's been very special for a very long time. Have you actually been to the Ed Sullivan Theatre for a recording of the show, Tim?
0: No, I haven't. But you're right. It is it's a special place. It's got a lot of history, and Stephen Colbert has done great work there. And a lot of people are very unhappy that he's going, and questioning why, because, you know, all the other networks still have their late shows on. So sad to see him go. But I heard that he's signed up to write a new Lord of the Rings movie because he's a big fan. So apparently he's working with Peter Jackson's team to write a script for a new Lord of the Rings. So,
1: well, that's
0: there you go.
1: Good on you, mate. Look, I appreciate it. We'll let you get ready for the county fair, and and right
0: by the way, Can I just say, I forgot to mention the one big difference between the county fair and Australian shows, no show bags here.
1: What?
0: No show bags. It's devastating. I try to tell my children, it's like, usually you would be loaded up with a whole bunch of crap in a bag, and they're like, okay, well, okay, we're fine.
1: There's a gap in the market there for the three of you to go to go and set up a show bag stand at the LA County Fair and make it happen.
0: I know, right? I mean, shouldn't they? They should be. I mean, what an opportunity missed. But
1: it's time to bring Birdie Beetle. It's time to bring Birdie Beetle to Los Angeles. His time has come.
0: Oh, I would be all over that. But apparently show bags are an Australian invention.
1: Who knew?
0: Yeah, there you go.
1: So proud. So proud. Good to talk to you, my friend.
0: Thanks, Francis.
1: Tim Schulberger, writer, producer and script consultant in Los Angeles with us here on ABC Radio Overnights. Steve Miller.

Steve Miller and Band keep on rocking you here on ABC Radio Overnights. Francis with you on this Tuesday morning. Coming up in a moment, we're going to talk gardening with our good friend Angie Yates. We're going to talk about growing peas in wintertime. You know what I had for dinner this on the way here tonight? Yeah, it was a family production, but we made a magnificent pea and ham soup. Lots of lentils, lots of carrot, fantastic ham hock. And, you know, you always, when you make soup, you always make enough to last about 4 winters. So there's about at least another half a dozen meals in that coming my way. So I'm very much interested in what happens with growing peas. Some texts coming through. My favourite show bag was the Lucky Boy licorice one. Don't know how that would go down now. That's true, actually. The old the Lucky Boy cigarettes. Probably can't sell that show bag anymore. But my favourite one was probably I love the licorice one, but Booty Beetle was the cheap one, so I could afford a bunch of those. It's always pretty good. You can send through your SMS with your favourite show bag. Do they sell them all around the country? Was it just in the Metro show? 0437 774 774. Another thing the Americans miss out on, and Donald is true about this. We used to call, you know, as an insult at high school, we used to call someone a show bag because they might be full of crap, if you know what I mean. Behaving like a show bag. I mean, that's local humour, isn't it? That's Australian, isn't it? You said that to an American, they would not understand what the hell you were talking about. Talking peas in a moment, though. After the go-betweens.

0: Well, that album got a fair run on my turntable back in about 1985. Probably still does, actually. Liberty Bell and the Black Diamond Express was the record from Brisbane Royalty. The Go-Betweens there and Spring Rain.
1: Overnight on ABC Radio.
0: Francis here for Trevor. Angie Thomas is with us from Yates. And we do love to talk to Angie about gardening issues and time to grow your peas at this time of the year. And we love your calls. If you've got any questions for Angie, 1-300-800-222 is the number to call, or you can SMS 0437 774 774. Send a message through there. Hello, Angie.
2: Good morning. It's a good time to talk about gardening, isn't it?
0: I love it. Gardening at Night. It's a good song by REM too, that one. Play that one later. peas. Pea season, is it? That's what we need to be doing.
2: It is. So different veggies grow at different times of the year, and peas are cool weather lovers. So now is the time to grow peas. And when I'm talking peas, that could include peas that you shell. So, you know, in the supermarket when you can buy a bag of frozen peas and you might have sprained your ankle, and or you've got a bump on your elbow, and that's what you put your peas on a bump or a sprain. But the peas inside that wondrous bag of frozen goodies is the peas that you can grow at home. So sometimes people might refer to them as little baby peas. So those are peas that you shell. So they're in a pod.

0: and you open the pod up and you shell them, and it's got all those delicious little baby peas inside. There are also different types of peas as well, peas that you can eat the pod as well as the little tiny peas inside, and that's delicious. And there are also snow peas. So snow peas are the peas that you eat pod and all. So they're the flat pods, beautiful, crisp, crunchy pea pods, and you can throw them in stir fries or eat them raw in salads. So different types of peas that you can grow, but now is the time to get them in the ground.
1: I'm not a snap pea fan, I can tell you that, but I do love a pea in a pod. And of course, you know, peas are essential to lentils, are a version. Look, my ignorance is going to show here. How does a lentil relate to a pea pod?
0: Well, they're both legumes.
1: Yes.
0: So legumes are really good for you. So all different sorts of legumes, very clever plants that can absorb nitrogen from the atmosphere, and then they store it in their roots and different parts of the plant, but very clever. So in the same general big legume family as lentils.
1: 1-300-800-222 is the number to call. 1-300-800-222 or SMS 0437-774-774. If you want to ask Angie any questions about growing peas, or if you're growing some yourself, tell us what your secret is, or any other vegetables or other food stuffs that you're growing at this time of the year, or any general questions you've got on gardening. Angie, what sort of environment do you need to plant your peas in, and how do they grow? Let's go back to basics here. They grow out of the ground, or in beds? What are we talking about? Or on trees? I'm an ignoramus here, so let me know what I need to know.
0: Sure. So peas, they can grow either in a pot or in a garden bed. So the smaller varieties are great for pots. You can either get peas that are what we call dwarf peas that don't need anything to climb on. They grow sort of up to about 40 centimeters tall, so don't climb up, but they're also climbing peas as well. So for example, the most common variety of snow peas are climbers. So you grow them up a fence or a trellis or a tripod or something that they can grow up. They're also the shelling type peas or the potted peas that you can grow up as well. So the climbing varieties mean that they don't take up very much horizontal room at all, which is very handy if you've got limited space. So they're very productive veggie. You can pick them over many months, so that's great as well. Particularly for something like snow peas, that you might need a couple of handfuls a week, which is great. Most peas are very successfully grown by seed by home gardeners. So you can buy seedlings, but they are really easy a vegetable to grow from seed. The seed is nice and big. They're easy to handle, easy to plant. Great veggie to grow with kids because those seeds are so big and easy to handle. And also the other thing I love about peas, and this makes them really good for growing with children as well, is that you can eat them the peas raw in the garden. So I will snack on snow peas in the garden. I will also snack on shelling peas as well, and I like to think of them as little garden snacks or little garden lollies, and some of them don't make it back into the house. So really good veggie to grow, and they're really good for you, really really good for you. And if you grow your own veggies, you're much more likely to have a healthier diet because you've got them out in the garden.
1: Now, Morty has texted through, wants to know about this. What type of light do they need in order to grow? So how much light exposure, sun exposure do you need for your

0: So if they're growing in a shadier spot, they're not going to produce as many peas, whether it's snow peas or shelling peas, and they're going to be a little bit more sort of tall and lanky and not be as productive. So the sunniest position that you've got is going to give you the best pea harvest.
1: In terms of harvesting, does a plant produce regularly throughout the winter? It's not like it's one and done per season.
0: Yeah, so you can have peas that will produce over many months, actually. So I've got snow peas in my veggie patch. They're only about a foot high at the moment, but once they start to produce, I'm going to be picking them for several months. And also, the extra bonus of picking your peas is going to encourage more flowers and then more pods after that. So you can actually encourage your pea season to grow longer by adding to your kitchen, so you can pick them. So yeah, quite a productive veggie, but really good to have as part of your veggie garden, and it's good for your soil as well, because as I mentioned before, the plants will absorb nitrogen from the atmosphere. What I do at the end of the pea season is I don't yank the whole plant out of the soil, is I cut them off at the base, so I leave the root system in the soil, and that's going to add ni that adds nitrogen for my next crop, which might be tomatoes, for example, or beans when the weather warms up. So they're really good for the soil health as well. So talk about triple bonuses, pretty plants, because the pea flowers are actually most pea flowers are white. They're quite pretty. You get peas and it adds nitrogen to the soil. So a pretty clever veggie.
1: 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Angie Thomas is with us from Yates, talking about gardening, and happy to take your calls and your messages. 0437 774 774. Are you growing peas, or what are you growing in terms of food this winter, or as we head into winter? Give us a call or send us a message. 1-300-800-222 or 0437 774 774.
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0: vinegar. It's not available in Australia for human consumption, only as an animal food. However, I've planted and harvested my own crop. Black peas, Angie, what do we know?
1: I actually have not grown them. It's interesting, different veggies grown in different parts of the world. I'd love to hear from anybody in Australia that has grown black peas. Very, very interesting. So it sounds like they might be just designed for cooking, so they might not be the garden lollies that you can eat out in the garden. So something that you would definitely cook up, but an interesting combination with the vinegar.
0: Do love a mushy pea on a pie.
1: Oh, yum.
0: I think Philip from Lancashire will know that that's a thing up north in England too.
1: Yes.
0: Mushy peas, a pie, and a bit of mashed potato.
1: Yum. You had me at mash.
0: Winter heaven.
1: Yes, delicious.
0: Angie, will the peas outcompete my 6-foot oregano plants in the grow house? Bazza, the organic butcher, wants to know.
1: You should really give them their own space. So particularly, say for example, if you wanted to try to grow the dwarf peas and the oregano in the same bed, it's going to be a bit crowded. So give them their own space. So either growing dwarf peas at the front and give the other plants some room to grow at the back, or vice versa. So they're not spreading an invasive like ivy, for example, like really tenacious like that, but they will like their own space. So that would be my suggestion. Give them space.
0: Angie Thomas from Yates with us, 1-300-800-222 or 0437-774-774 for your SMS. Carol has texted through and says, I grow silver beet all year round. Silver beet's a fairly hardy plant, isn't it? I don't enjoy eating silver beet, but I know a lot of people do.
1: Yes, so silver beet will usually grow for up to 2 years. So it won't live forever, though there are perpetual spinaches and silver beets, but usually a short-lived perennial veggie. And similar to peas, the more you harvest it, the more

0: Is that the main sort of like health benefit to eating a spinach variant?
1: Yes, I don't believe it's as rich in iron as we thought. However,
0: What,
1: it is
0: Popeye was
1: still
0: misleading us? How very dare he?
1: I know, controversy, but it's a leafy green vegetable, so it's full of vitamins that are really good for you. I mean, deep green veggies have lots of really health-giving natural chemicals, so it's all good. And also it can be quite flavoursome. Say for example, silver beet, you can use some like spanakopita. I
0: That's
1: hide
0: a good
1: it in.
0: idea. I didn't think of that.
1: Yes. Yeah, so there are lots of ways. If you're not keen on a great big steaming pile of steamed either silver beet or spinach, think of some ways that you can incorporate it into your cooking. Even in bolognese, I mean, some people are going to roll their eyes, but if you chop it up really finely in bolognese, you won't even know that it's there, added to pasta, and it wilts down. So you could start off with a great big handfuls of either silver beet or spinach, and once it's in the cooked in a dish, you don't even know it's there. It wilts down at quite well, but it's a really productive veggie, so it can grow up for silver beet, it can grow up to a couple of years before it starts to get a bit old and it
0: So
1: wants to go to seed.
0: it's one of the original superfoods, isn't it? It's because the nutrient value is so significant.
1: It's really good for you. But any of the leafy greens or any
0: Not any, Angie.
1: vegetables.
0: I'm going to draw the line at kale. You can
1: Well,
0: never sell me on kale. Sorry.
1: it's have you tried kale chips? They're actually quite good. So
0: Angie,
1: what I've done,
0: kale is just rubber dressed up as a plant. How do we convince ourselves that eating kale was a thing?
1: I have heard something funny that says the best way to prepare kale is to lightly stir fry it in some coconut oil, which makes it easier to scrape off the pan straight into the bin. Now,
0: Someone stole my recipe.
1: but kale chips, they're actually quite yummy. So you chop kale into sort of a centre, like a sort of several centimetres long of the stems, the leafy stems, and then you spray it with oil, toss it with oil. Then I've used parmesan and cheese and a little bit of seasoning. Put it in the oven or the air fryer, and it's actually really nice. I would really challenge you to grow. That might be a bridge too far,
0: No, I'm just being an old curmudgeon. I can't come at kale. I do love a winter vegetable. I've come around in a massive way to Brussels sprouts. I love Brussels sprouts, and I love a pile of spinach as well. But kale, I cannot do. What about root vegetables at winter time? Isn't it time? It's time to shine, isn't it?
1: It is for a lot of them. It is. So I've just planted my onions, for example, on the weekend. So it's a really good time to plant onions. But you can also grow beetroot. You can also grow radishes. You can grow parsnips if you really love parsnips. I know a lot of people really love roasted
0: Oh,
1: parsnips.
0: I do.
1: Yeah, so it's time to get all sorts of things in the ground. Often also or during the cooler seasons. If people have had trouble growing veggies like carrots, now is a really good time to get them in the ground because they're easier to grow from seed while the weather is cooler. The ground doesn't crust over with when you're growing carrots from seed, and that can be a real challenge with seed grown carrots. So it's much easier during the cooler months to keep the soil moist. So yeah, root veggies really, really good for you, and lots of those colors. We mentioned the dark greens of the spinach and silver beet, but carrots and beetroot and radishes, some really good colors. And the more colorful your diet is, the better it is for you. So
0: Sweet
1: they've got all
0: potato.
1: these. Sweet potato is, yes, lots of different colours actually of sweet potato, but in a lot of areas in Australia, they prefer growing during spring, summer, and autumn. For example, in temperate and cool areas, frost will kill off your sweet potato foliage.
0: Ah.
1: So warmer seasons for sweet potato for the majority of Australia is when you should be growing. So sweet potatoes. They can go a bit rampant, so don't want to put people off from growing sweet potatoes, but they

0: can become a little bit rampant. It's like this lush tropical foliage that grows everywhere. So sweet potatoes are really good to grow in a confined location, like a big pot or a big garden bed, so they don't go everywhere. But yeah, sweet potatoes is another good one for you.
1: It is. Christine in Yass agrees with you. Yes, kale chips or massage kale with salt and oil as a salad green. Okay. All right, Christine. All right, Angie. I'll give it another go and report back. Look, it's been great talking to you, Angie. Let's do it again next week.
0: No worries. Thank you.
1: Angie Thomas there from Yates with us here talking gardening and talking growing peas and winter vegetables, root vegetables as well. And she'll join us again next week here on ABC Radio Overnights.
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0: Welcome to Tuesday. Francis Leach here in for Trevor Chappell while he has a bit of a break. Now, we've got a call from John from Glenroy in Melbourne. He sent us some rather disturbing photos from where he is at the moment as well, where we know in this part of the world, in Melbourne, there's been a number, in fact, a series over months of violent attacks on shop fronts and tobacco stores, and it continues on. And John in Glenroy, not far from where I grew up, in fact, on Wheatsheaf Road, in fact, I know exactly where he is, has once again seen this happen in his neighbourhood, and he's given us a call here on ABC Radio overnight. Hello, John, how are you going, mate?
2: Oh, good morning.
0: What happened this morning?
2: I was woken up to an explosion and arrival of about six fire trucks and police and ambulance.

0: small grocery shop, Middle Eastern supermarket. So that's a tally of six explosions and fires in the last 3 years now.
1: Six in 3 years.
0: Yeah. Our building attracted some large caliber bullets through our front window that went into the lift.
1: And when did that happen, John? How long ago was that incident?
0: 5 weeks ago. The assailants or perpetrators were trying to fire into the cigarette shop and missed by about 10 feet. And the bullets went over someone's shoulder in the lift. He's now no longer living with us. He's just fed up and has left our building.
1: And how about you? Are you going to continue to live there? How do you feel in terms of your own personal safety, given that this continues to happen to your building in your neighbourhood?
0: It'll take time. I probably would like to move out, but it takes a lot of time.
1: Not as easy as said or done.
0: It'll take me quite a while, actually, to organise myself. But
1: how are you feeling, though?
0: You know what? It's just disappointing. I'm actually getting immune to it. I don't know what's wrong. I was very outraged the first two fires because we had a family live above the shop, and it was a Unison housing tenant with an infant child. It was basically blown out of the cot. So they used explosives on one of the fires. The whole building shook. And it's a very thick concrete building. And I tell you, the whole building shook.
1: Were you at home at the time that one occurred, John?
0: Yes. I actually put the fire out with me bare feet and the fire extinguisher. Sometimes the fire brigade take 12 minutes to get here. But I'm honest in telling you that I've endured five fires in this building in Glenroy.
1: And 3 years. John from Glenroy in Melbourne is with us, just so if you're catching up with us on ABC Radio overnight. It's a neighbourhood in the northern suburbs of Melbourne. I grew up out that way, so I know exactly where you are, John. I'm a Broadmeadows boy, so I'm just a couple of train stations down the road from you. And my mum still lives out that way, so I know exactly where you are. And it's been a constant source of anxiety and concern that these attacks continue to happen on not only tobacco stores but other stores as well. And now we're seeing it also in the nightclub industry in Melbourne too, and so it's deeply distressing. What have the police and others been telling the residents where you are about what's going, what they know and what they can reassure you they can do about it?
0: Nothing. We never even had any welfare checks or any interest from the local council to come and check on us. We had disabled people in the building in walking frames and wheelchairs, and I'm sort of the only fit, able guy that's sort of reasonably technical that grabs fire extinguishers, puts out the fire. Well, it was an attempt to put out the fire many times, but the feelings from the people living Wheatsheaf Road is very sad and poor. You know, the morale is very low.
1: Yeah, I can imagine it is, mate. Look, we appreciate you letting us know about that, and of course, no doubt they'll be followed up by ABC News across the day. But stay safe there, and thank you for letting us know what's been happening in your neighbourhood and where you live.
0: Thank you. Thank you for taking interest. Thank you.
1: John from Glenroy there in Melbourne, who called us this morning to talk about events just occurring in his neighbourhood this morning. Once again, another, it seems, attack on a local business in the middle of the night, which is causing great distress not only to the business owners, but to the residents living in that community as well. It's Overnights on ABC Radio.
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0: The big theory has to be that if you're going to have a one-hit wonder moment, make sure it's an absolute banger. And that's exactly what CC Peniston did in the early 90s with that one. Finally, put my glow stick back in my backpack now, dancing around the studio. Coming up to the latest news, then after that, it will be the open line. Your calls on 1300 800 222 or SMS 0437 774 774. Anything you want to talk about. We'll bring up a couple of issues to prompt you in a little while, but first we need to get you to the news.
1: When experts speak.
2: So, yeah, there's going to be a lot of people that are receiving services now that potentially won't in the future.
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0: ABC News with David Rollins. A 47-year-old man is in custody after a woman and two children were found dead at a home in Sydney's southwest. A 000 call was made from the Campbelltown residence shortly before 8 o'clock last night, which alerted police. Officers discovered the bodies of a woman in her 40s, along with two children under the age of 10. Acting Superintendent Michael Moroney says when officers entered the home, they found the three bodies inside and described the scene as particularly violent.
1: Whilst I can't give you specific information regards to how they passed, what I can tell you is all three persons sustained significant injuries and it was a particularly violent crime scene. At this stage, we believe there are no outstanding offenders. However, we are yet to interview the male at Campbelltown.
0: Still in New South Wales, where heavy rain has brought floods to the north coast of the state, with the SES issuing more than 20 warnings overnight. Lachlan Patrick has the latest.
2: Floods are likely in Lismore this morning after flash floods hit Coonga, Yukai and the Cedar and Rowlands Creeks overnight. The SES has been telling locals to avoid the flood waters and warning Northern Rivers communities to expect to be cut off by floods and high tides. Meanwhile, the Bureau of Meteorology says the Tweed River is easing after earlier flood peaks at Chindra and Timbulgum, with rises for the Wilson River as a flood watch remains in place for the region.
0: Chinese state media is reporting that at least 9 people have died after a truck fell into a flooded river in the country's southwest. 15 passengers were reportedly returning from planting sweet potatoes at the weekend when the truck fell into the river while crossing a bridge. More downpours are expected after heavy rain drenched central and eastern China. The World Health Organization has declared Ebola outbreaks in parts of Africa a public health emergency of international concern. At least 80 people have died and hundreds of suspected cases have been reported in the Democratic Republic of Congo and Uganda. The WHO warns that the outbreak may be larger than currently known and could spread to neighbouring countries. Southern Cross University's Dr. Peter Beyer-James was a frontline worker during the Ebola outbreak in Sierra Leone just over a decade ago and says there is no current approved vaccine or treatment available.
3: The Ebola strain that is currently the cause of this current outbreak is rare. It's not the common one that has been around. There is no vaccine or therapeutics or treatment for it compared to the previous strain that is a common, the Zaire strain, which a vaccine was developed for.
0: Beleaguered British Prime Minister Keir Starmer says he won't walk away from the job or set a timetable for his departure. The comments come as an expected Labor Party leadership contest has begun to take shape, with Sir Keir's Health Secretary Wes Streeting and Manchester Mayor Andy Burnham the likely contenders. Mr Burnham will first need to win a by-election to enter Parliament, which is likely to be held next month. Sir Keir told reporters he intends to lead Labor to the next election, which is due by 2029.
4: I've said I don't know how many times that I'm not going to walk away. I feel very strongly that I must serve the people who voted me into office. Do I recognise that we've got to turn things around after those election results? Yes, of course I do.
0: Iran has blamed the United States and Israel for the ongoing effective closure of the Strait of Hormuz as the stalemate in peace negotiations continues. It comes a day after US President Donald Trump warned Tehran that time is ticking and that there won't be anything left of them should they not agree to a peace deal. Iran has declared it's ready to return to fighting if diplomacy fails. Foreign Ministry spokesperson Ismaili Baghali says it's unacceptable that large parts of the international community blames Iran for the situation in the Hormuz Strait.
5: The lack of security in the Strait of Hormuz and the Persian Gulf has been caused by the aggression by the US and the Zionist regime. The UN Security Council can't ignore this and accuse only Iran for breaching security of the region.
0: The government of Greenland says that progress has been made in talks with the United States over the territory's future, but that the island sought by President Donald Trump will never be for sale. US Special Envoy Jeff Landry, appointed by Trump last year, arrived in the Danish territory at the weekend and has met with Prime Minister Jens Fredril Nielsen. There's been no immediate statement from Mr. Landry, who told local media a day earlier that he was there to listen and learn.
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7: That's right. 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Get on the phone and give us a call or SMS through 0437 774 774. Francis here for Trevor for the next week and a half. And then Trevor will be back at the start of June to pick up the baton. Plenty to talk about. Did you know that this week is National Volunteer Week? And it's the annual celebration of volunteering across the country. And you and I both know that our communities do not function without people who are prepared to volunteer. It's a sort of glue that holds everything together. I know government can provide some services, but really it's the volunteers, the things we do in our local clubs or we do to help the elderly people in our community, whatever it is. Volunteering is the lifeblood of community. And I'd love to hear from you if you are a volunteer. Where do you volunteer? How do you volunteer? And why do you volunteer? 1-300-800-222 is the number to call. 1-300-800-222 or 0437-774-774. I mean, I've got the dream volunteer role at the moment, personally. I've been able to volunteer at my beloved football club, which has been the centre of my heartache for about five decades. How old am I? Yeah, 5 decades. So I'm now volunteer team manager for the St Kilda Saints VFL program, the new reserve grade team. So that's just a love job. Every once a weekend, I'd spend a day organising everything for the club so that the seconds team can run out and play and be prepared. You know, today I could be doing something else, but I'm doing that because I love that football club and one reason or another, I still care about it, even though it's broken my heart numerous times. Where are you volunteering? 1-300-800-222 or 0437-774-774. Mark Pearce is the CEO of Volunteering Australia, and he talks about, you know, why it's such an important thing.
8: Volunteering is great for a whole lot of reasons, but one of the things that it does is that it provides some agency to people who might otherwise feel somewhat helpless in an environment that moves fast and you don't tend to feel like you've got a lot of control. People get involved in volunteering for a whole lot of reasons, but when it comes to things like environment and sustainability, and we read about this and we feel it each and every day, people who get involved in the sustainability of the planet, in protecting the environment, feel deeply connected to being part of the solution rather than the victims of something which is desperately out of control.
7: That's Mark Pearce, CEO of Volunteering Australia. So I'd love to hear from you. If you are a volunteer, you're volunteering somewhere, let us know how and where you're doing it and what it means to you as well. It's not just the fact that you're volunteering and giving to others, which is fabulous, but there's also plenty you get back as a volunteer, you know, on a personal level by making yourself available to assist with others. You can talk about that or anything else you want to discuss. 1-300-800-222. Let's head to Sydney. Good morning, Sally.
9: Morning, Francis.
7: How are you?
9: I'm okay. How are you?
7: I'm doing okay.
9: Look, about the guy who was talking to you earlier on about Trump and that lawsuit he did. Look, last week's visit, he went to China and he just couldn't stop gushing over what a wonderful man Xi is. It just amused me. He just rolled over like a teddy bear and just lied down on the floor. And it was like, you know, I'm the lame duck president. I'm in the middle of a war that I was dragged in there by Israel, and now, you know, I'm here with a, you know, with a pleasing attitude,

0: towards you guys in China. This is the same guy who this time last year was throwing tariffs at everybody, especially China. And now he goes over there and expects what? Really?
1: Well, we'll have to wait and see what comes of that visit in the long term. At the moment, nothing really has come out of it of significance, Sally, but thank you for your call. Nellie is in Lilydale. Nellie, how are you going?
2: Very well, thank you. And you?
1: I'm well. Where do you volunteer?
2: I volunteer at the Croydon, Moorabbin, St. Vincent de Paul Conference, and we cover quite a big area considering Kilside, Montrose.
1: So this is in Melbourne, huh?
2: Oh, yeah, Melbourne. Yeah, of course, of course. Yeah.
1: And how much pleasure or, you know, satisfaction do you get out of being a volunteer?
2: Well, I feel like I'm coming to my twilight years.
1: No, you're just getting started, Nellie.
2: Not really. I don't know. I don't know. I feel like because I've been in Australia 50 years and I never have a community thing, and now I'm doing it since I come back from Queensland, I feel that if we all dedicate 2 hours a week helping others, we can feel we have their hand on the pulse of the community. A lot of people they sit around and they don't help. And you don't need to help by getting money, but getting satisfaction. And my satisfaction is that tomorrow when I'm not capable, somebody will come around and knock at my door and say, "What do you need, Nellie? We haven't seen you for a while. We want to talk to you and see how you're going."
1: So you build a little community for yourself of people that you respect and like.
2: Correct, correct, correct. And the conference for St. Vincent de Paul, it's really quite big. Like, we are 14, 15 of us, but Croydon is losing their numbers because of age. We haven't been able to recruit people like me or my fellow companions.
1: Can I ask you, Nellie, if someone's out there and they're listening and they're going, "Oh, maybe I should volunteer, but I haven't done it yet," what would you say to them to get them across the line to volunteer? What's the thing that you get the most out of doing it?
2: I believe that you follow your heart and you're not prejudiced. I can't say it. You don't actually look at the color of the skin or the way they look. You just look at the need. And if you can see the need of the person, sometimes they don't need anything. They just want a hug.
1: Yeah.
2: And they don't have it from a neighbor or a relation because they live very far away.
1: You're doing wonderful work, Nellie. Thank you so much for sharing your story. I really appreciate it.
2: You're most welcome. You're welcome. I'm glad to have the opportunity to say how I feel.
1: Good on
2: Thank you.
1: Thank you. Thank you so much.
2: You're Nellie, doing a wonderful job.
1: We'll talk to you soon. Nellie in Lilydale there, volunteering at the local St. Vincent de Paul. What about you? 1-300-800-222 or SMS 0437-774-774. Staying in Melbourne in Craigieburn, it's Carol. Hi, Carol. Good morning again. How are you?
3: Good morning, Francis.
1: Are you a volunteer?
3: I am. I volunteer for the local netball club.
1: Yep.
3: I'm in charge of the oranges.
1: Very important. Crucial, crucial role.
3: Well, we train on a Wednesday night and play on a Saturday morning.
1: Yep. Are you training and the game day?
3: Saturdays. We play on a Saturday.
1: Yep.
3: We train on a Wednesday night and play on a Saturday.
1: And do you get to both? Do you go down to training too?
3: Of course.
1: And how many kids?
3: Of course I do.
1: And how many kids are participating there?
3: Oh, we've probably got like 80.
1: So that makes all the difference, doesn't it, that people like you get out there and give them a good place to train, support them in their physical activity. You know, they also get to sort of enjoy some sport and learn how to work in teams, and you get to sort of connect with everyone in the community.
3: It is all about the teams. It's not necessarily about the oranges, but the oranges are important.

0: It's about the mums and the dads and the kids are all doing something together. Everybody's having fun. And it doesn't matter whether you win or lose, you're just having a go.
1: Excellent. And how have the teams been going so far this season, Carol?
0: Well, netball is a winter sport and we've only just starting to kick off now. So I think we're about fourth, the team that I support. But we go to Reservoir, which is in your area. Like, I grew up in Faulkner and you grew up in Broome.
1: That's right, I did.
0: So we've got Camp Road that connects us, right?
1: Yes. It's a bit local for our national audience, but yes, we're not far apart, Carol.
0: No, no. And now I'm in Craigburn, which is just like, Craigburn is like Broadmeadows North.
1: That's what it's become. It used to be the first country town on the Hume Highway
0: That's
1: out of Melbourne.
0: Right. That's right, 11 kilometres.
1: Oh, it's changed so much. Hey, good on you, mate. I hope they have a win this weekend for you.
0: Thank you.
1: Carol there, who's a volunteer with the local Craigieburn netball teams. 1-300-800-222 is the number to call. If you're volunteering, love to hear from you and talk about the organisation or people you're volunteering for and what it means to you. 0437 774 774. Something else that's in the news that we could talk about as well is the issue around cigarettes and the excise on cigarettes. Now, former Commonwealth Deputy Chief Medical Officer Dr. Nick Coatsworth was in front of a Senate inquiry yesterday, and he did something he thought he'd never do. He was recommending slashing the tobacco excise to combat the Australia's rampant illicit market in cigarettes. Let's have a listen to what he had to say.
2: I do think it's a bigger problem to have a burgeoning illicit market funding organised crime than the health problems created by smoking. It makes me feel slightly unwell that I'm adopting the same position as the tobacco industry, who want to drop the excise. But we need to get, as a government, as public health professionals, as a community, we have to get back control first before we can start to drive those numbers down again. Numbers that are probably, I think, going up.
1: Nick Coatsworth there, former Deputy Chief Medical Officer, Dr. Nick Coatsworth, talking about the excise on tobacco, and he believes it needs to be slashed to combat organised crime. Other public health experts and Department of Health officials were not of the same mind. They think lowering taxes would not stop criminal syndicates. But I really want to hear from you. Are lots of people in your community, or are you buying those cigarettes? No judgement. We just want to know about the prevalence of it at the moment and just how widespread it is in the community. Are you noticing more younger people smoking because the availability of cheap illegal cigarettes? Give us your best experience. 1-300-800-222. What's happening in your community? What's happening for you and the people you know? And is this the way forward? Is lowering the excise on cigarettes a smart move, or will the criminals just play low ball and just be a race to the bottom on price so that they still win anyway? I'd love to talk to you. But first, we're going to speak with Wayne in Maryborough in beautiful Queensland. He's a volunteer. Hello, Wayne. How are you?
3: Oh, good. Thank you, sir.
1: Where are you volunteering?
3: I volunteer at the Salvation Army shops.
1: Okay. And do you do that once a week, or what have you been doing?
3: Oh, I used to do it twice a week and cut it back to one day a week, and I've been there for over 20 years.
1: Wow, that's quite a stint. Got a record of service there, Wayne.
3: Yeah, plus I also volunteer at the Railway Museum there.
1: Oh, you got a Railway Museum. Very cool.
3: Yeah.
1: And
3: one day a week I do that.
1: So you're doing 2 days a week. What does it mean for you to be doing that? How do you feel about that?
3: Oh, just all the nice people you meet. And sometimes you think, if I've helped somebody, well, I've done a bit of good.
1: Oh, good man. Excellent. And in terms of you, does it feel like you're more connected to your community and you feel more involved with everything?
3: Oh, well, I've always been involved. I umpired junior cricket and helped with the Boy Scouts, done a bit of this and a bit of that.
1: You've been a lifelong volunteer, Wayne.
3: Sort of, yeah, but, I wasn't going to volunteer. And I retired a bit early and they said, oh, well, you to get the pension, you got to do a couple of days. So I started doing it, and I've been there ever since. I'm over 80 now, so.
1: Well, good on you for doing it. And are you there tomorrow?
3: No, I was there yesterday.
1: Oh, there you go. Good on you, Wayne. I appreciate it. Thanks for calling us.
3: Thank you. Bye.

0: speak with Sarah, who's out there this morning on the road. Hello, Sarah.
1: Hey.
0: How are you going?
1: Look, even getting this huge chance to do this, you've got no idea how much this means to me, my friend. And well, look, I am a volunteer probably since, let me say, year 5 or 6 at primary school. I'm a bit of a serial volunteer, straight out, I'll admit it, because by all means, helping the wonderful mums we had at primary school canteen, you know, even serving the younger kids.
0: Yes.
1: Like, dishing out, okay, how can I put them? You know, remember the old-fashioned Zupa Dupa?
0: Yes. But,
1: yeah, I know about the, you slap me on the hand by all means about the no brand, yada, yada, yada, ABC. Look, I'm a long-time listener beyond belief. Okay, look, I've got two really...
0: So, Sarah, where are you volunteering at the moment?
1: Bluntly, how can I put this? But one in Victoria by sheer distance and one in New South Wales by absolute, like, I'm within 20 minutes of it and I miss it beyond belief because I'm having to take some enforced time off.
0: Okay, mate, it's good that, Sarah...
1: I'm not going to get upset.
0: Okay.
1: Because, yep, like, so the one in Victoria, and please hear me on this because, honestly, the chief cook and bottle washer, a.k.a. a certain actor that played... The wonderful Mr. Molly Meldrum.
0: Now, we might need to take this offline and talk to you about it offline, Sarah. That's not what we're talking about here this morning, but we'll talk to you again soon. Thanks for your call. 1-300-800-222 is the number. Tim's the truck driver on the road this morning. Hello, Tim.
2: Hi, mate. How are you?
0: Not too bad. So we heard from Nick Coatsworth there, the former Deputy Chief Medical Officer, talking to the Senate Inquiry, recommending that they slash tobacco excise because it's basically hands up. We've lost the war on cigarettes by pushing the price too high. What can you tell us?
2: Yeah, they actually have. People can't afford to pay $50, $60 a packet of cigarettes. I get them off a bloke that like supplies them to me, and I sell them off to other people and stuff like that. And the amount of people that come and get them off me is just phenomenal and stuff like that. So, yeah, it's just how it is. They're going to have to drop the excise right off and completely for this to stop. Otherwise, it's just going, they've lost control of it.
0: If the price comes down, do you reckon the price of illegal cigarettes will drop even lower just as the market forces demand, that it's not really going to change the level of consumption? Tim, are you still with us? I think we might have lost Tim, but yeah, well, there you go. That's Tim being able to tell us directly from his own experience what has been going on for him as we speak to Matt on the road here on ABC Radio Overnights. Hi, Matt.
3: G'day, mate. How are you?
0: You also have an experience with it when it comes to illegal tobacco?
3: Yeah. I've been buying them, mate. They've been keeping me going because otherwise I wouldn't be able to afford them. Otherwise I'd have to give up other things like, cutting down on how much I'd spend on food at the shops, or I wouldn't be able to go out to the movies or go out to the pub and have a drink or anything because I wouldn't be able to afford it, mate.
0: So it's a straight economic choice for you. It's like, this just makes sense because the price is just ridiculously low.
3: Well, it's not ridiculous, though. It's reasonable.
0: Well, tell us what you pay, Matt. What do you pay for a pack, and what would you pay if it was, a traditional commercial brand? Give us a bit of a comparison for those of us who don't know.
3: I think about $15 a packet.
0: Of 20 cigarettes, or...?
3: Yeah, for 20 cigarettes. And 20 cigarettes is all you can buy from the government packets these days as well. And they're $47.
0: Wow, that's a big difference.
3: Yeah, and you want to talk about price gouging. Like, they took Woolworths, Coles, of course, price gouging. Man, what do you call that, mate? That's price gouging right there, you know? And it's obviously not working, making people quit smoke. We're not going to quit. We're addicted. We're going to keep smoking. This means we're going to go about everything else to support our habit. And they know that. The government know that. And that's why they keep jacking the excise up. And they know that we'll keep paying it because we're addicted. So all these do-gooders talking about their health, they don't give a damn about their health, mate. And these people selling us illegal cigarettes are doing us a favour because of all the rising costs of everything else, mate, that's the only way we can afford it. So I'm thankful for it, mate. I'm thankful.
0: Doesn't worry that it might be a criminal organisation that, as we're seeing, say, for instance, in Melbourne and other parts of Australia where they're, the supply chain might be involved in violent acts that are, ramming shops and setting places on fire. Do you think,
3: mate,
0: about that?
3: As far as I'm concerned, the biggest criminal organisation in this country is our government, mate.
0: Okay. Well, thanks for your call, Matt. Appreciate your honesty. That's all we can ask for. George is also in Melville in WA. Hello, George. You're a volunteer.
4: Yeah, I have done volunteering, not for a while, but I went to Apex. You heard of Apex?
0: Oh, I remember Apex. So Apex, is that still... This is my ignorance again. So that is a community organisation, a bit like the Lions Club and Rotary.
4: Yeah, by the Lions Club.

0: Yeah.
1: I saw a Lions Club ad on the fence down the football ground today. I went past, went to my dancing class. But I haven't seen Apex around for ages. There was only eight of us in the club. And we had to have the report. We all had directorships, you know.
0: Yep.
1: National relations and service. We're a service club. Good thing for the community for free.
0: And what sort of things would you get out in the community and do?
1: Well, the biggest one, there was a drought in WA in the 80s. And one of the guys could drive a truck, and he went to the council. Said, can we have that water truck? We used to go around watering trees, only on the weekends. They're working during the week. Go out for about 3 or 4 hours on Saturday morning, or mainly Saturday morning, and water the trees in Netherlands. It was Netherlands Subiaco, I think.
0: Little things that make a big difference in people's lives, George. Good on you.
1: And I felt good being a Christian. You know, my mum raised me as an Anglican. You worked so hard for family, and I went off the rails for a little bit, but I got back on, luckily, almost straight away. And we're all happy as Larry. My mum and dad died. Mum, 2011, dad, 2014. My wife, 2018. That was so sad. You know, marriage is fantastic, I've found.
0: How are you doing these days, George? You going okay?
1: Well, I've got a bit of lung trouble, unfortunately.
0: Oh, well, you look after yourself,
1: also,
0: mate. Good
1: also,
0: chat.
1: I did Meals on Wheels. I did Meals on Wheels at South Perth Seniors for 7 years. My mum did Meals on Wheels in Northam every month. I did every fortnight.
0: Oh, good on you. I mean, it makes such a big difference. I know because my mum does receive Meals on Wheels, and that being able to know that your aging parents are being delivered regularly, constantly, good food by great people you can trust is just so, so valuable. Good on you, George. Really appreciate your call on the open line. Dave's in Townsville. Hello, Dave. Welcome to ABC Radio Overnights.
2: How are you?
0: How are you going?
2: I'm a new man.
0: Well, that's good news. What's been happening?
2: I was diagnosed with Parkinson's for 3 years ago. And the worst 3 years of my life having Parkinson's, it's not very pleasant whatsoever. No. Anyway, I went through all the hoops and hurdles and everything like that to be able to go for deep brain stimulation, DBS, they call it.
0: Yep.
2: Have you heard of it?
0: I've heard of it, yes. So how did it work for you?
2: Turned my life around. Absolutely amazing. Absolutely amazing. Couldn't believe it myself. My wife couldn't believe it. All my friends saw me. Couldn't believe how well I'd... Before I had the operation, I reckon I felt like I was a dead person walking. And now I've come out of it really, really well. Best thing I've ever done.
0: Excellent. That's a good way to finish our open line this morning with your good health story. We need that.
2: Absolutely.
0: Okay, we might actually put you on hold so we can find out more about this, and we might follow up about this particular procedure so that we can tell others about it. Good on you, mate. Thank you, Dave.
2: No worries at all. More than happy. I'm so good. I feel so well. I want to share it around.
0: Good. Let's do that then. Hold the line, and Mick will get your details. We'll find out more about your experience and how it's changed your life as well. Thanks to everybody who's been texting in as well. G'day, Francis. Mick here. I gave up the smokes in the early 80s when they were up to $1.10 a packet. Those days are long gone, Mick. Long gone. Only a complete nut of fool would pay money to slowly kill themselves with coffin nails. I take your point, but there are people who are living with their addiction to nicotine and they've got to deal with it in their own way. It's the reality at the moment that cheaper legal cigarettes are the choice that they're making because the price point is just irresistible. Apex is for 45-year-olds to 18 only. Thank you, Baz. I didn't realise that. I hope it's still going strong, doing good work in our community. Coming up in a moment, Ant Williams is going to talk to us about letting your mind push through the barrier and be tough. He has done extraordinary things as a psychologist, a free diver, a world record holding ice diver, and he's not finished yet. His new book is called Let It Be Tough, Train Your Mind to Perform Under Pressure, and the two-time world record holder in ice diving is going to join us here on Overnights in just a little while. First, though, I love this song from Randy Crawford. Perfect for this time of the morning. One day I'll fly away. On ABC Radio Overnight, it's Francis here. Hope you're well.

0: There she goes, Randy Crawford. One Day I'll Fly Away here on ABC Radio Overnights.
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0: Francis here for Trev. Hope you're well on this Tuesday morning. Now, I'm sure you've heard that saying, and when it comes to performance, whether it's sports or any other endeavour that you undertake, that 90% of it's all between the ears. Well, is it? Well, maybe it is if you read Ant Williams's book, Let It Be Tough, Train Your Mind to Perform Under Pressure, because his experience is that by training his mind, he's been able to do extraordinary things as a free diver and a world record holding ice diver. He joins us here on the program this morning. Hello, Andy. How are you going?
2: Yeah, I'm going well, thanks, Francis. Great to be on the show.
0: Hey, thanks for talking to us at this unusual hour, but you do extreme things, so staying up to talk to me is one of them. Ice diving. Okay. What the hell is it? Explain to people what you do to be an ice diver, because it's not something that you sort of, you know how you used to go down to your local pool and you might go to a diving board and go, oh, I'm okay at this. I can, you know, I can do the pin drop. I might be able to do a tuck and a pike, and you become a diver. You can't just walk over to a hole in the ice and go, oh, this is my thing. I'm going to become an ice diver. What are you doing to yourself, Ant?
2: Yeah, that's very astute. I mean, especially living in Australia, like, how do you end up in ice diving? So it started out because I was living and working in Europe as a sports psychologist 25 years ago. And one day I just decided, after working with athletes for about 6 or 7 years, that I just needed some lived experience in finding out if I could do a sport and what makes a difference in terms of what is teaching these people, in terms of, does these techniques in sports psychology actually work? And so I took up free diving, which is a sport where you go out into the ocean, you run ropes down into very deep water, and then it's a contest to see who can reach the greatest depth on a single breath of air, retrieve a tag, and make it all the way back to the surface without blacking out. After 20 years of competing, and really just like I totally am in that zone that 90% of your performance is mental. So after 20 years of competing, I decided I'll try something new. I'll go up to the North Pole, dig a hole in the ice, and see if I can become the deepest man under ice.
0: That's quite an extreme ambition. When you sort of look back on why you wanted to do that, what do you tell yourself about what was driving you to push yourself to that crazy edge?
2: I actually met a gentleman, Laird Hamilton, a famous Hawaiian big wave surfer in New Zealand, a few years back. And I said to him, mate, you're like 5 years older than me. How do you still stay so relevant in the sport of surfing, which is all dominated by younger athletes? And he said quite profoundly, he said, and you need to go out to the outer edge of your sport and play around there. That's where you learn stuff. You experiment with new equipment. You trial new approaches and methodology, and you learn a ton about yourself. And by doing that, you extend the sport. And that really landed with me. I came back home thinking, well, where would be the outside edge of an already very extreme sport? I thought, well, it's got to be the ice.
0: Well, yeah, it would be. Now, let me take us, everyone, back to your start as a sports psychologist, because you were working with MotoGP teams, weren't you? So that's another extreme experience. So these are riders on motorbikes, like, fanging it around tracks like, of course, here in Australia, would have been down at Phillip Island, at extreme pace with, you know, often coming off their bikes and sliding around the place. So you're obviously attracted to that sort of extreme sports experience, even when you were dealing with the psychology of the athletes you were working with.
2: Well, I was never sporty growing up. Like, I literally went and studied sport to be around athletes because I was so attracted to just their charisma and their energy and their confidence. And so after doing that degree in sport in Otago in New Zealand, actually, I started in all the normal sports, so hockey, cricket, golf, rugby. But then more and more the athletes that I was working with were doing dangerous stuff. So first there was the cage fighter, then there was the mountain climber. And I don't know if it was them seeking me out or the other way around, but I found that pretty quickly I was working almost exclusively with elite athletes in dangerous sports. And that got me a ticket to go over to Europe to race, well, to work with two riders that were on the FIM World Championship for motorcycle racing. Back then it was 500cc two-stroke, volatile bikes that would do 340 kilometres per hour. And you're right, they would crash quite often. It's still to this day in MotoGP, there's crashes in virtually every race. And they just pick themselves up, mostly at the end of it, and just get on with the job. I did spend quite a bit of time taking them into the medical clinic. And I wouldn't say that I was like, gee, I wish I was doing this. But part of me felt like a fraud. Like I had to know if what I was teaching them actually worked, and it wasn't just me regurgitating what came out of a textbook.
0: Ant Williams is with us, psychologist, free diver, and world record holding ice diver. His book is called Let It Be Tough, Train Your Mind to Perform Under Pressure. And he's talking to us about his journey from being a sports psychologist to being an extreme sports performer himself. Was the free diving stuff, did it come to you easily, or was it because it was hard that was the attraction, in a sense that every time you did it, you felt the sort of the rush of adrenaline of fear that you were always on the edge?
2: Well, the sport
0: was that was that the addictive thing? Is it addictive to be doing that? You've got to keep going back and putting your hand in the fire.
2: Oh, yeah. No, it is. It's definitely addictive. And I didn't think I had an addictive personality, and I still don't think I do. It's just that you get so competitive with yourself around it. I mean, so firstly, it's a very unusual sport in that it has these two elements that most sports don't have. Some of them do, but it has this element of fear, like really primal fear of being out in the ocean, deep water underneath you, sinking all alone into pitch black darkness, where you might be descending for over 2 minutes all alone, and then you've got to make your way back up to the surface, knowing that you're the person responsible for your safety. If you're going down there, you've got to get yourself back up. And then it combines it with this other element of incredible discomfort, that the deeper you go, the greater the discomfort, the water pressure bearing down on you, and it does some crazy stuff. It's so heavy on top of you. And so when you have these two factors, it means that you've got a sport that really is one that you've got to have a mental edge with. You've got to be able to cope with these two factors. And I was fascinated. I wanted to know, could anyone learn how to do these things, to be able to experience that discomfort and push through it, to be able to face into those fears and keep going and coming back every week to come and train again? And the answer is yes. Like, I've actually found it that one of the most rewarding things I've done in my life. And yes, it was highly addictive. I just kept wanting to go deeper.
0: Now, when you opened the book, you described the dive at Dean's Blue Hole when you became the 23rd person to free dive to 100 metres in the competition. Now, just reading it, I've got to say, Ant, it doesn't sound like fun. It is no one's idea of a good time. Talk to yeah. people about what that was.
2: Oh, honestly, that's a fair comment. It wasn't good fun. It was terrifying. I'd been training for months for this competition. The deepest I'd been before that was 80 meters. And I really wanted to see if I could get to 90. And in this competition, it was a unique event where you could have multiple days of diving, 9 days in total. And after 7 days, I'd got to 90 meters. And then on the eighth day, I got to 95. And then I had one day left. I thought, I've never gone this deep in my life. It's crazy. I'm literally coming up coughing blood, and I know that sounds terrible, but it would all sort of dry up and pass within a couple of hours. And so I thought, well, I've got one dive left, I'm going to go for 100. But the experience, like just the being able to cope beforehand with the anxiety of it, that was the challenge. That was harder than the actual dive itself. Of course, the dive, well, getting out there, lying on your back when you've got all these people around you. I had some chaos before me. The guy before me was going for a world record, and he came up and had this massive blackout, projectile vomited blood, and it was literally 3 minutes before I had to swim over. They were calling my name. Okay, Ant Williams, over you come. Get into the area. You're next. I'm watching this poor bloke getting resuscitated and revived and on oxygen tanks and stuff, and as they're moving him out of the way so I can get in there for my turn. And look, I might sound like I'm being flippant about it, but I'm not. I'm someone who goes into these risks in a very methodical, planned and prepared way. So actually it looks dangerous. But when you've done all the training, and you've had all the experiences and you've been in all these sorts of positions before, all you're doing is following your training, and you know that you're in good hands and can do it safely.
0: So if you've done the work, you'll be okay. Ant Williams is with us, free diver, world record holding ice diver, author of the book Let It Be Tough, Train Your Mind to Perform Under Pressure. And you had that experience as an educator, or as being educated in sports psychology. What is the process you go through to train your mind to deal with the physical stresses that inevitably come from the sports, the extreme experiences you have, in a way to sort of disassociate the physical responses you have from your ability to process what you're doing and think through that you're going to be okay? Talk us through how that works, because it's fascinating.
2: Well, I've experimented with so many approaches over the years, but one is to get myself into the right mental state before the dive. And for me, I've got to be very relaxed. I don't want to be too serious. When I get really serious before a dive, it's going to go bad. So I try to get people around me to help relax me, to really take the piss out of me and make jokes, pull fun of me. I listen to like island reggae in my playlist, so it's kind of cruisy reggae beats. And I do these things because I want them to just really kind of create this brainwave pattern that just makes me feel like I'm just doing something so relaxing and comfortable to me. The second thing that you need to really do is, and I think this happens to anyone, is that going into something that creates real stress and pressure, we tend to have to bring with us a lot of negative thinking patterns, a lot of self-talk that's our own worst critic. And so the thing that I practice possibly more than any other technique is something called thought stopping, which has these three components to it. I want to catch any negative thinking patterns or words that I say to myself, and then I want to cut it, and then I want to replace it with my world's best coach. And it's such a small, simple technique, but it's incredibly powerful. Catch it, cut it, replace it.
0: So you do that, but when you're under the physical pressure, say, give us a sense, Ant, of what it's like to be near 100 metres underwater, the physical pressure on your body, which will be screaming at you to respond instinctively, and you're using your mind to sort of hold that instinct or that impulse at bay.
2: So at 100 metres, you've been free-falling for usually 2 minutes in pitch-black darkness. You've had contractions in your throat and in your chest because your body desperately wants to bring in air. You're experiencing something called narcosis, which is like being instantly drunk and you can't make good decisions. You are so deep underwater. I remember passing 95 meters, thinking it was like someone had a cricket ball and they were trying to ram it through my chest and rip it out my back.
0: Sounds like you're having fun.
2: Yeah, exactly, mate. You're keeping your chin tucked down because if you expose your throat, your trachea will collapse. It does pop open on the way back up, thankfully, but it causes a lot of discomfort. So really what you're dealing with is like the most magnified amount of discomfort and fear possible on the planet, I think. And so to stay really calm under that, you've just got to stay present in the moment. You've got to accept that it's going to be very uncomfortable. It's going to be very scary down there, but you've got to trust in your ability to make it back. And that's the key.
0: So can I just ask, Ant, in terms of applying that to wider life experience, and people aren't going to be free diving necessarily or diving under ice, but what's the lesson that people can take out of that idea of acceptance to circumstance and dealing with it and working your way through it? What would you say to people who do, you know, waking up today might be facing a challenge?
2: Well, I think we're always taught that performance comes down to skill and experience. It doesn't. Much of our performance in high-stakes moments comes down to our mindset. So it's your mental fitness that counts, and that is something that can be trained. So if you're facing into a moment of pressure, then what you do in the lead-up to that is the most critical thing. So getting yourself in a nice, calm state rather than working yourself up. Really thinking and preparing, even mentally visualizing how you want it to go, what you're going to say, how you're going to be and show up in that moment. Do you want to be calm and relaxed? Then see yourself that way. See yourself going through that space and that moment in time, being confident calm. It's almost like I want you to trigger the superstar version of yourself when you're under pressure. Almost move into this identity of someone who, of that part of you that copes very well when you're placed under stress and pressure. All of us have the ability to do that. It's just consciously making that effort to move into that mode where we go, this is the time coming up now, very, very shortly. I'm now moving into that space where I am a superstar, calm performer under these situations, and I'm going to roll with it.
0: You would have, and I guess, an expectation because you're doing these extreme events to achieve. Obviously, you're striving for achievement. How do you deal with disappointment? There are moments in this book where you describe disappointment and how it impacts on your self-worth. Tell us about that.
2: Yeah, I think if you ask any athlete after a lot of many years of competing, they'll all say that most of it was failure. And I do feel like a huge amount of my competition experience, my world record attempt experience was failure. I went for multiple world records, and I went for one world record where I was breaking the world record in training. I was swimming up to the world record distance in this event, and then I pulled up 2 meters before getting there, feeling great, but I just misjudged it. I've just had this list.

0: What a journey, how much I've learned about myself, and I think that all of us need to take micro challenges, learn how to sit in discomfort, because that's where all the learning occurs.
1: So discomfort is actually the learning space.
0: Oh, 100%. Like, I know we're always told, oh, get out of your comfort zone, but actually there's some very real truth in that. If you always want to play it safe, if your goal is I want to be happy, I want to be comfortable, well, that's okay. But it's not going to lead to you achieving significant outcomes or achieving your dreams or even finding what your potential is in anything that you've chosen that you want to be good at. It's going to require being uncomfortable. It's going to require failure. But that's okay. We don't have to always succeed at stuff. And my argument is that the more you fail, man, the more you just come back stronger, so long as you process it in a really healthy, positive way.
1: Ant Williams is with us. His book is called Let It Be Tough, Train Your Mind to Perform Under Pressure. Free diver, world record holding ice diver as well. Ant, what about coming face to face with mortality? There are elements in the book too where you talk about that, and you know, a couple of moments where I think there's one where one of your masks starts to crack and you fear for your eyesight and other things. What's that like? You know, it's one thing to sort of try to train your brain to deal with these moments, but when you're really facing a moment of mortality, what do you do?
0: Well, I've been trapped at 200 feet under the water with a faulty piece of equipment that hooked me up to the base plate in pitch black darkness. I've been circled by a 4-meter tiger shark off the coast of Hawaii. I've been in the middle of a feeding frenzy while shooting for discovery. Man, I've just been through so many episodes where I look back and I go, what were you thinking getting into that situation? And in all of them, I don't reckon my heart rate went up at all. I just feel like when you've gradually taken on more and more elements of risk, that you get to a point where your body gets, and your mind in particular, gets really good at responding in the moment.
1: Does that leave you open to recklessness?
0: Look, I think there's always... Well, recklessness is when you go and push yourself too far without any skill, without any training, and you've got no right to be doing it. You're just thrill-seeking and going for an adrenaline rush. But nothing I've ever done has been in that category. It's all been so methodical and planned. But the reality is you're putting yourself into some precarious situations, and sometimes stuff does go wrong. It's going to all come down to your reaction in that moment and that ability to recognize that you probably want to panic, but you can't. You've got to stay incredibly calm.
1: Can I ask you what it has been for you becoming a father and being married, and whether that changes your appetite for risk?
0: Not really.
1: I bet your wife Miriam's not thrilled about that, surely.
0: Well, she did say after me, after the 100-meter dive, that's it, no further. And then I took up ice diving. I think the thing that I've been able to promise my kids and my wife is that I'll always do it safely. I'll go up to where I want. I want to play around and find where my limit is, but I don't want to go past it. And I'll always have the best safety crew around me that I can find, and we'll be methodical and have lots and lots of planning and preparation so that I can go and push these things, knowing that if I do go a little bit too hard, that someone will be there, a team of people will be there to make sure that I come out okay. I don't want to ever be reckless. I think there's two separate things. There's a need for us to learn as individuals to take positive, calculated risk in life, but there's not really the same need to be reckless. I think thrill-seeking behaviors, you know, look, it's okay, it's fun, but that's where the real risk actually lies and the real danger.
1: Good to talk to you, Ant. It's a fascinating read, and thanks for sharing us your insights from your incredible experiences.
0: Thank you, Francis. I really appreciate it.
1: Good on you, mate. Ant Williams there. His book is called Let It Be Tough, Train Your Mind to Perform Under Pressure. Someone who performs under pressure all the time is Kate Mead, ABC reporter. She's going to join us in the studio next hour with all the news of the day, and we'll do that after we hear from Echo and the Bunnymen. Bring on the dancing horses, please.

0: Echo and the Bunnymen out of Liverpool in the mid-80s and Bring on the Dancing Horses. Coming up to the news after the news, Kate Mead from ABC News, ABC Reporter, I should say, will be in to talk about the news that's setting up your day. And we'll also be talking a little later on with our good man Jeremy Lee, who's a breakfast presenter in Southwest Victoria, for our regional wrap. That's all up next here on ABC Overnights.
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0: Good morning. This is ABC News with David Rollins. Police are investigating the deaths of a woman and two children at a home in Sydney Southwest after a man called 000 last night requesting assistance. Emergency services were called to a property in Campbelltown just before 8 p.m. where officers found the bodies of a woman in her 40s and two children under the age of 10. A 47-year-old man has been assisting police with the investigation. Acting Superintendent Michael Moroney says the man was not previously known for domestic violence or mental health issues, but are treating the case as domestic violence related.
1: This today appears to be not something that we had on our radar in terms of being known to police, but I can reassure the public that domestic violence is a number one priority for the New South Wales Police, and we will continue to prioritise DV offenders.
0: Staying in New South Wales, where heavy rain has brought floods to the state's north coast, with the SES issuing more than 20 warnings overnight. Floods are likely in Lismore this morning after flash floods hit the villages of Kunga and Yukai, as well as the Rowlands and Cedar Creeks overnight. The SES has been telling locals to avoid the floodwaters and warning Northern Rivers communities to expect to be cut off by floods and high tides. Meanwhile, the Bureau of Meteorology says the Tweed River is easing after earlier flood peaks at Chindera and Tobalgam, with rises for the Wilson River as a flood watch remains in place for the region. Health authorities in the Democratic Republic of Congo say an American is among the latest confirmed cases of Ebola in the east of the country. The outbreak, which has been declared an international public health emergency, has killed more than 90 people to date. International aid agencies have been rushing supplies to the region in an operation complicated by a long-running conflict. Dr. Patrick Otim from the World Health Organization's Emergency Response Unit says authorities are working to determine the full extent of the outbreak.
2: We are supporting the DRC authorities to try to quickly ascertain extent of the outbreak. We are scaling up the presence of field epidemiologists to be able to support the investigation.
0: Embattled British Prime Minister Keir Starmer has insisted that he intends to lead his party to the next election, despite the increasing likelihood of a challenge to his leadership. His vows come on the same day that one of Sir Keir's expected challengers, Manchester Mayor Andy Burnham, laid out his vision for the country, ruling out a return to the European Union. Mr. Burnham will first need to win a by-election in the seat of Makerfield, which will be held in June. Sir Keir says he's determined to turn around poor local election results for Labor from earlier this month.
3: I do want to fight the next election. Obviously, I recognise that after the local election results, the elections in Wales and Scotland as well, that the first task is obviously turning things around and making sure that my focus is in the right place.
0: Cuba's president says that any US military action against the island nation will lead to a bloodbath. Miguel Diaz-Canel's comments follow a report from American outlet Axios, citing U.S. intelligence that says Cuba has acquired more than 300 military drones and has discussed plans to attack the U.S. naval base at Guantanamo Bay. Cuba has come under increasing strain since the U.S. cut off its energy supplies after capturing the president of its then ally, Venezuela, in January. Fuel has run out in recent weeks and electricity is scarcely available. The Maldives government says it appears that four Italian divers who died in an underwater cave accident had conducted multiple dives in the country's waters prior to Saturday's incident. Officials say the bodies of the four Italians have been located. During a three-hour operation, the team of Finnish divers have also reportedly gathered information needed to plan the recovery of the bodies. A spokesperson for the Moldovan President's Office, Mohamed Hossein Sharif, says an investigation into the circumstances behind the incident is underway.
4: While we have very strong regulations and legislation pertaining broadly to the industry, in particular to the diving industry, this was outside of that, and this was more a technical dive incident rather than a recreational dive incident.
0: And a US jury has ruled against Elon Musk in his lawsuit against OpenAI, finding the artificial intelligence company not liable to the world's richest person for having allegedly strayed from its original mission to benefit humanity. In a unanimous verdict, the jury in California's federal court says Musk had brought his case too late. This is ABC News.
5: Who will win the AI race? Has gambling become our national sport?
6: Questions. They've never been more important. So the one thing we'll never question is our duty to keep asking. ABC News. Keep asking.
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2: G'day, welcome to your Tuesday. Francis Leach with you here for Trev for another week or so. Kate Mead, ABC reporter, with us next for the news of the day set your Tuesday up. But first, we need to head over to New York and catch up with Mike Girardi, independent finance consultant, to find out how the markets are shaping up today. Good morning, Mike. Welcome back. How are you?
3: Good, Francis. How are you today?
2: I'm not too bad. What are the markets telling us as we head into our Tuesday here?
3: Yeah, well, the stock market is kicking off the trading week here in the States with a lower and cautious tone. We have a quieter economic calendar on the horizon. Investors are focusing, I think, on market valuation. We have a lot of debate about whether or not the market's getting too rich. Technical milestones and evolving geopolitical events, obviously. Technology stocks are flirting with historically overbought technical levels at this point, and traders are debating whether we are near a top or just a cooling off period. Inflation concerns continue to rise as oil spikes over the $100 per barrel level, leaving the Federal Reserve no choice but to leave interest rates higher for longer. This week we have retail sales earnings, and it will give us a better look at how the consumer is handling things like gas in this country at $4.50 per gallon, which is a new high. After a higher European close, we have the Dow Jones Industrial Average here at 3 o'clock. I did this report. It was down 157 points to 49,368, or a quarter of a percent. But the market has just rallied back a lot. And I'm just wondering if there's some news hitting the tape. The Dow Jones Industrial Average at the moment is up 10 points to 49,537. So it just rallied back 150 some odd points. Crude oil is up. At 3 o'clock, it was up $3.36 to 104.38. And I think that's the reason why the stocks have rallied, because crude oil now is up just $1.77. So crude has come down from the top, and that's caused stocks to rally back. Crude oil is currently up $1.82 to $102.84. So, yes, like I said, I just did this report. I wrote it down on paper a few minutes ago, and the price of oil has just rallied back tremendously.
2: Gee, the fluctuations are extraordinary, aren't they?
3: Yeah, the price of oil has just dropped from its high, and that's caused stocks to rally. Yeah, I mean, there's a lot of volatility in the market. I don't know if news is hitting the tape. But like I said, oil was up $3.30. Now it's only up $1.57. So gold is down $16.40 to $45.45.50 the ounce. Silver's down 66 cents to $76.89. Copper's down 1.5 cents to $6.28. And the Aussie in our market's unchanged, about trading at $71.52. Your market's poised to open higher, up about 50 points. And, yeah, a lot of volatility. Markets all over the place. Sorry, I couldn't be more precise.
2: That's okay. It's a watching brief. There's no doubt about it. Thank you, Mike.
3: All right, Francis. Have a good day. Talk to you soon.
2: Mike Girardi, the independent finance consultant, on the line from New York City. Kate Mead to join us in a moment.
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2: It's Overnights on ABC Radio. Francis with you. And Kate Mead, ABC reporter, is in once again to give us an update on what news is being the news of today. Hello, Kate. How are you?
5: Very well. And I'm here just to give you a little snapshot of a couple of things that are going on at the moment. The first is the reaction from the budget. Now, before you go, we've heard it all before. Well, we have more analysis coming out. And this time it's really about the younger generation. And I know we've spent a lot of time talking about them. But there is a pocket of our youth that have said, okay, we're being told over and over and over and over and over that we potentially will not be able to buy our own home. But we're earning some okay money. We have some spare. What else could we do? Now, they've been doing things like rent vesting. They've been pulled.
2: So what's rent vesting?
5: So it's basically like a rent to buy situation, or it might be a group of people that have come together that said, okay, let's all chip in and we'll buy our first one together, but we're going to rent, you know, all of these things. We're going to buy a property and just purely rent it out. So know where we want to live. Just we'll get it out wherever we can, wherever we can afford, just something to get us in.
2: And so a strategic move.
5: Yeah, we will never, ever live in it. They've been investing in things like shares and cryptocurrencies, but now they're looking at higher tax bills on the capital gains when they do go to sell their assets, in what they're saying, you know, so we can then maybe try and get into the housing market. There's going to be investment forums, and they're all happening at the moment. And the people that have been going, okay, well, I might not be able to get a house straight away, let's pivot, which we're all told to do. Forums are happening. They're upset. They're angry. They're saying, well, we come up with a solution because we weren't going to be able to do what our parents did, and now you're going to slog us again in another way. So the analysis, we're going to hear a little bit about, you know, what they're having to say. It's just that other side, isn't it? It's just not that hard. We'll never get a house. The Australian dream is over. Now, you know, this is all hard. Well, here's a group of people that have found a solution, and what are they going to do next?
2: So it's a strategic and significant shift in the economy. There's no doubt about that, and that's where these sort of pressure points and hotspots are being presented as that this is the change in real people's lives.
5: Oh, absolutely. And it's the thing. They're thinking about their future. No different from any other age group, right? Whether you're trying to get in, trying to hold, or trying to maybe look at those next steps.
2: And, of course, we saw some polling numbers out yesterday in relation to the response to the budget, and the Prime Minister's rating has slipped significantly. The government wearing a lot of pain at the moment because of the budget. Obviously, they're backing themselves in to be able to sell it long-term and doing it at this stage of the election cycle to be able to do that.
5: I mean, you've had to sit around a room for a very long time, spending copious amounts of hours to put it out there. Now you've got to bet in, right?
2: Yes.
5: Dig your heels in. I mean, what do you do next? This is it. This is the budget you presented.
2: On a much lighter note, tell me about the 119 pipe organ that's getting the 1919 pipe organ getting a new life. Where's this happening?
5: Now, this is happening in Toowoomba's St. Luke's Anglican Church. It's one of three Norman and Beard organs in all of Australia. Now, it is 119 years old. Come into some disrepair. I mean, it's 119. Who, you know, might have needed a new pair. A little tune up here and there. It's had to be taken to Brisbane. It's taken 3.5 years to get going, and it's now breathing new life again. But I think it's the fact for me, when I look at this, there's something in preserving something. Number one, not just that old, but also there's only three in Australia. Are you joking? Yes, of course. It nearly needs the heritage sticker on it.
2: It's such a beautiful piece of craft as well, the pipe organ. I mean, it takes a lot of work to build one of those things. So it's great that it's actually restored and functioning. Have you heard one played?
5: Once, and I had a great grandmother that used to have not a pipe organ, but had an organ in her home. And you know, they're childhood memories for me, that you remember those things. I don't know if I have anyone in my circle that would still even have an organ in their home these days.
2: Just use the Casio tone and press organ sound on your electric piano. Not the same, right?
5: Not the same. So great news story coming out of Toowoomba today. Now, I always ask these questions and I have to bet in because I never know what you're going to say. Are you a Kylie Minogue fan?
2: Absolutely.
5: There you go. That's good. Have a listen to this.
6: Life makes sense to me on stage. I don't know where we're going. There's certainly no end.
2: What is our Kylie up to?
5: Well, this is the Kylie documentary. It's a three-part series. It drops tomorrow. I wanted to get in today and talk about it because we're seeing more and more articles online, on TV. It's everywhere at the moment. And, you know, there's a couple of things. It's our Kylie. She's our girl, I guess. She has behind-the-scenes footage that no one else has seen. Her family is notoriously private and has really just tried to stay away from it all, but we see a little bit of that. But most of all, and I'm sorry, this is why I'm all in, boots and all, and found my old T-shirt from the 90s, is she talks about her love with Michael Hutchence.
2: Which was big news in the 90s.
5: It's big news 90s. Now. Is it not big news now that she's
2: the love of her
5: about
2: life?
5: It's more than the love of her life, Frances. She talks about it was the love of her life that propelled her into adulthood and that she's never quite found a love like it since. Imagine living a life now, never quite finding that love and that excitement and everything else.
2: Well, and being so open and honest about it, being able to say that to people.
5: Oh, my gosh, this is the thing. That first love, right? It was technically a second if we, you know, do Jason Donovan, but, you know, really we're most fascinated with the INXS star and maybe what we might see and what we might hear about it. But it really does cover everything from her career, from like we just heard then, feeling her most self on stage in the performing. And then the public, she made it public, the breast cancer battle, which shut down and opened up. All these people went and got breast cancer checks because she went forward and said, I've got it, you know, please get checked.
2: So where can we see the Collie doco?
5: Well, it's going to be on Netflix, but it's literally they are dropping clips left, right and centre. Literally to the point where I had to find it is a electric blue t-shirt with like the Kylie writing on it, and I was going to save it for the grand final this year for the Kylie concert, because we're not going to watch the AFL this year. By the way, we're off to watch
2: just to see Kylie. In fact, it's amazing they announced her as the act for the grand final, like, you know, like 6 or 7 months beforehand. Usually it's right on the cusp of the game.
5: You know, it makes sense to me now, and not that I want to be cynical, but it makes sense in a year where she's dropping a documentary. And she's had some really hot music, you know, in the last couple of years too. And now finally a grand final. That makes sense in a marketing brain to me that you would do all those things. A little bit like Delta doing Eurovision. Oh, look, what do you know? I'm dropping an album in November. You capitalize on these opportunities.
2: I think it's called vertical integration, Kate, when it comes to the marketing world. Beautifully
5: whatever
2: streamlined.
5: It is. Beautiful. We're all,
2: and we are totally
5: again
2: here for a Kylie. You do you, girl.
5: And give us all the dirt about this first love that you've never got over. And how many pair of leather pants does one man need?
2: Ah, Michael, one of the great people I've had the pleasure of interviewing over the years, and dearly, dearly, dearly miss. Good on you, Kate.
5: I want to hear about all of that later, please.
2: Yeah, okay. And you can go and put some Kylie in your ears while you get ready for
5: excellent
2: another day's work at ABC.
5: I'll just go spinning around, will I?
2: Indeed.
5: I deserve better than that. I could have got a well done for that. Anyway, see you later.
2: There you go. Kate Mead with us each day here, ABC reporter, giving us an update on the news of the day. Here she is, the First Lady of Australian Song, Miss Kylie Minogue on ABC.

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1: Hope you're having a decent start to your Tuesday morning. We like to catch up each week at this time with one of our great people in our regional and rural ABC centres. And we're heading to Western Victoria this morning, to Warrnambool, in fact, to catch up with Jeremy Lee, breakfast presenter at ABC South West Victoria. G'day, Jeremy. How are you going?
2: I'm very well, Francis. And I was just going to say, I was listening to your discussion with Kate before about particularly pipe organs, because a few years ago I was lucky enough to learn the pipe organ for a little while, and it was fantastic.
1: Yeah, okay, that's interesting. So where do you even go to learn the pipe organ?
2: We've got some good ones down here, I've got to say.
1: Oh, nice, excellent.
2: St. Joseph's Church in Warrnambool has a very nice, some people refer to it as the Death Star, because it's a little bit big for the church that it's located in, and I think there are a few people often scratch their heads and they're, why do we have such a huge organ here?
1: But the other question is, why not?
2: Why not? I was also lucky enough a few years ago to go for a tour of, I don't know if you've, people might have seen the Melbourne Town Hall organ, which is massive. I think the City Town Hall organ is in fact the biggest one in the country, but the Melbourne one is also, well, maybe it's the Melbourne one. But anyway, the Melbourne one is huge. And you can sort of walk in behind it. There are these corridors behind it that you can walk through where all the different pipes and things are located, because it makes an absolute world of sounds. It's not just organ sounds. It also has a whole percussion element and all kinds of weird things buried in there in these sort of back rooms. It's absolutely fascinating.
1: Jeremy, can you tell me about how you actually play? Because it involves feet and hands. Like it looks almost like you're operating. Does it look like you're operating an old-fashioned telephone operator? There's a lot going on, mate. There's stuff happening everywhere.
2: Well, let me just say, I never learnt to drive a manual car.
1: Yeah.
2: And that's part of the issue I had with learning the organ, was trying to coordinate my feet and my hands at the same time. It is quite a skill to be able to do that. But there's this great, if you want to look at someone who does it incredibly well, there's this guy called Cameron Carpenter, who is, I think, based in Berlin. He's an American organist. And he does these incredible concerts where he will do things like play Chopin preludes just on the pedals.
1: Wow.
2: Just to show off, you know, how fast he can sort of move his feet. It's amazing.
1: And is the idea you're moving that air, that huge mass of air, through the pipes to make the sounds? Is that what you're trying to manipulate?
2: Yeah. So they're all, well, there are different sort of, formats and ways that, you know, some organs work in different ways. But basically it's about pushing air through, massive amounts of air. And, you know, in the olden days, there used to be someone that had to actually stand there and pump the air before electricity came along and did it for us. In fact, there's an organ at Port Ferry here, which still has the big handle sticking out the side of it from where the person used to be required to stand there and pump the bellows so the person could play the organ.
1: Oh, wow. Well, that's a great story. Didn't realise that you were so talented, Jeremy.
2: I couldn't play very well. Let's just be clear about that.
1: Good old crack, and that's what counts. Hey, tell me what's been happening down there at Port Ferry. Beautiful part of Victoria, Port Ferry. Lots of people will know it. But the local pool's been having a bit of a tough time. What's been going on?
2: Yes, look, this has been a little bit of a saga, the Port Ferry Pool, or Belfast Aquatics as it's known. It actually closed about 6 months ago after some black mould was discovered inside the pool, and it is the only sort of all-year-round indoor heated pool in Moyneshire, which has three other pools. They're all outdoor ones. It's an interesting saga, though, in that the pool sort of started about 25 years ago, I think it was. The community banded together to try to get this pool built, and council sort of resisted, apparently, and were like, well, no, we don't really want to build this pool. So this committee raised money independently. They got some money from the state government. I think council did throw some money in the end, but with the proviso that council wouldn't have to put any more money into the project. So it was like, okay, we'll give you this, you can build the pool, but we don't want to know anything more about it. So it was built, it was opened about 19 years ago, and then apparently within about 2 or 3 months of it being open, the committee went back to council to say, look, we can't pay our bills, can you please help us?
1: Oh, no.
2: And since then, it's been this constant backwards and forwards, and I believe the council have in fact put something like $3 million into the pool over the time that it's been open to assist with bills and also various other things that have happened. A few years ago, there was a pretty tragic event, in fact, where a young boy drowned. It was on a school camp, and that's also affected the pool's insurance and those sorts of things. But when it closed, that obviously took everybody by surprise. And I think then when we learnt that there was actually quite a lot of upkeep inside the pool that needed to be done that hadn't been attended to, there's been this massive community campaign since then to try to get the pool reopened. Obviously people are quite sort of, cognizant of this idea that there's a lot of health benefits from having a pool, and particularly because it is the only heated all year round indoor facility. A lot of people are really missing that. But obviously there are a lot of other people within the Shire who are take the opposite view that, you know, say, well, there's, you know, we don't really need to have, be spending all this money in Port Fairy and the rest of the Shire's missing out if the, this money goes into this facility. But there's an independent report which is, in fact, due to come to council this Friday, I believe, and they'll discuss it at their meeting next week. So next week, I guess, we'll have a clearer idea of whether or not the pool will actually just be demolished, whether they will spend the money, which something like $2 million has been mentioned, will need to be spent on it to rectify the issues that are currently inside it. But meanwhile, they've also just done a report on all their other pools, and apparently they're all within about 3 or 4 years of the end of their life. And we, you know, they're not the only council facing this, because there were masses of pools that were built, I think, after the Melbourne Olympics, sort of all over the place. And all these pools are now kind of getting to the point where they need some serious work. So a lot of councils, I think, are now really sort of struggling to maintain these pretty expensive assets.
1: Bits of infrastructure, yeah. Big bill coming down the pipeline if you want to do it. Jeremy Lee is with us, breakfast presenter with ABC Southwest Victoria. We catch up with our, one of our friends in the regions every week here. And tell me a little bit about people doing extreme things. We had Ant Williams on earlier.
2: Yes, I heard that.
1: Now,
2: yeah.
1: you've got someone who's also doing something rather extreme when it comes to marathon running.
2: Yeah, well, it just happens to be a week where there are a couple of people coming through our part of the world who are doing extreme things. One of them is a woman who's doing 7 marathons in 7 days. So she started yesterday in Geelong and will be finishing on the weekend in Adelaide. She's coming into Warrnambool today. She's a member of Alliance Club. Sariel Kramer is her name. And she's running these marathons to raise money and awareness for this program called Lions Assistance Dogs, which I wasn't aware of, but it's sounds fascinating. Apparently these dogs are trained to do all kinds of tasks to help people who, you know, need help to sort of hear things, for example. These dogs can sort of alert people if things like fire alarms are going off or if there's someone at the door. Or they can also be trained to do things like press a special emergency button if the person who they're looking after is unresponsive, for example. So it's an incredibly worthwhile program, I suppose. But yeah, this, you know, this idea that, well, I'm going to run 7 marathons in 7 days to raise awareness of it, I think is pretty interesting. And in fact, her last day, she's timing it so she'll run into a conference that's happening in Adelaide at the end of her run, straight to the podium to give a presentation. So,
1: and straight to a bar to put her feet up for a rest. Good on you, Jeremy. Great to talk to you, mate. And we'll catch you on ABC Southwest Victoria. Jeremy Lee there, breakfast presenter with ABC Southwest Victoria here on ABC Radio Overnight. Francis Leach with you here for the next couple of days and then next week as well before Trevor returns to take over in June back in his rightful place. News time.

0: A man has been charged with three counts of murder after the bodies of a woman and two children were found last night at a home in southwest Sydney. The 47-year-old was arrested at the scene after police were called to the Campbelltown property just before 8 o'clock. Police say the deceased include a 46-year-old woman and two boys aged 4 and 12. Acting Superintendent Michael Moroney says it was an extremely confronting scene for officers.
1: Whilst I can't give you specific information regards to how they passed, what I can tell you is all three persons sustained significant injuries and it was a particularly violent crime scene.
0: US President Donald Trump says he had a military attack on Iran scheduled for tomorrow but will now hold off at the request of Gulf state leaders. In a post on social media, President Trump says he was asked by the Emir of Qatar, the Crown Prince of Saudi Arabia and the President of the United Arab Emirates to hold off because serious negotiations are now taking place. He says those leaders believe a deal will be made which will include no nuclear weapons for Iran. For over a month, a tenuous ceasefire has been in place as talks continue between the US and Iran with no breakthroughs. Authorities in the United States have banned travellers from Ebola-stricken areas to curb the spread of a deadly outbreak that's claimed the lives of more than 100 people. North America correspondent Lauren Day reports.
2: One American missionary has tested positive to the virus and several others are believed to have been exposed in the Democratic Republic of Congo. They're among almost 400 suspected cases and 105 deaths linked to the outbreak, which the World Health Organization has declared a public health emergency of international concern. The US is suspending entry of travellers who've recently been in the DRC, Uganda or South Sudan for the next 30 days. There are currently no approved treatments or vaccines specific to the strain of the virus that's driving this outbreak, and its fatality rate is up to 50%. Lauren Day, ABC News, Washington.
0: Russian President Vladimir Putin will arrive in China today for a state visit, less than a week after US President Donald Trump's trip. China correspondent Alison Horn has more from Beijing.
3: The Kremlin says President Putin watched Mr. Trump's visit to China closely and is looking forward to discussing major issues with China's leader Xi Jinping. Russian state media says the two-day visit will give Moscow the opportunity to share opinions on President Trump's recent summit, which both China and the US lauded as a stabilization of relations, although no major deals were announced between the two countries. Alison Horn, ABC News, Beijing.
0: New South Wales Premier Chris Minns will hold a community cabinet in Kiama today, returning to the electorate less than a year after last year's by-election success. Kelly Fuller reports.
4: During the three-week campaign, the Premier visited the electorate around 10 times as Labor flooded the region with ministers and community events. The return visit gives ministers an opportunity to hear local concerns directly while keeping the government and MP Caitlin McInerney highly visible ahead of the next state election in March. Liberal candidate Serena Copley has begun stepping up her presence across the electorate through community meetings and door knocking, signalling the contest is already beginning to take shape.
0: Australian Red Cross Lifeblood is urgently calling for 13,000 blood donations over the next week as supplies of A and O blood types run low across the country. It says more donors are needed now to stop stocks reaching critical levels by June, with hospitals relying on blood for surgery, trauma care and cancer treatment. And Australia's Pat Cummins picked up three wickets as his Sunrisers Hyderabad beat the Chennai Super Kings by five wickets in cricket's Indian Premier League. After winning the toss, the Super Kings elected to bat but were restricted to 180 off their 20 overs, with Cummins bowling 15 balls in his four overs. The win means the Sunrisers, who are third on the ladder, have qualified for the playoff stages of the tournament. Looking at the weather, widespread rain across the eastern half, possible thunderstorms along the north and central coast and adjacent ranges, the chance of showers elsewhere except in the far northwest. Sydney's weather, rain easing tonight, a top of 20 degrees. Right now it's 16 degrees on the coast, 15 in Penrith, and the humidity is on 96%. ABC News.
5: From Wollongong to Shell Harbour, from Nowra to Ulladulla, this is Melinda James.

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2: That's right, good people of Kiama, they're coming your way. All the politicians for Community Cabinet, well, maybe not all the politicians, the senior ones at least. So all the community, the Cabinet Ministers will be in Kiama today for Cabinet. If you're not sure if you live in the seat of Kiama, you probably do know because you had that by-election not so long ago. But Albion Park, Jamboree, Kiama, of course, itself, Jarrowa, Shoalhaven Heads, Berry, Bomaderry, Camberwarra, then all the way inland around, sort of towards Sassafras, those sorts of places. It's a big electorate that doesn't just include the town of Kiama. If you have issues, I wonder how you can have your say today. We might learn a little bit later on, see what they will be discussing there at Kiama Community Cabinet. It's not often that politicians, all the senior politicians, go to one place at a time. I think we've had a community cabinet in Ulla Dulla. So it'll be interesting to see what happens. We will learn a little bit more about what happens. And as you just heard in that report from Kelly in the news, the Liberals have already pre-selected their candidate, Serena Copley, again, who also contested the by-election. So clearly working hard to make that a contestable election again when the state government election is held in March. So we'll cover off on that a little bit later on. The Police Association is having their big conference and they're taking advantage of the politicians being on their way down to Kiama. So, of course, the Police Minister will be there, but also the Premier. We'll find out what the Police Association's concerns are, what they'll be discussing at the Police Association conference, which is held in Wollongong just about all the time, I think. So we'll learn more about that. And who plays pickleball? A growing number of you, without a doubt. We keep hearing that pickleball is Australia's fastest growing sport, but it did come off a pretty low base, so maybe that wasn't that surprising. But what we do know is that there is a dire need for pickleball facilities. We're going to talk a little bit about this. You will hear from one local pickleball player who will be familiar to, I would suggest, just about all of you, who will tell us just how desperate people are for pickleball courts. And then we'll learn a little about an attempt to expand the pickleball facilities that are available to people in our region. So we've got loads coming up here on the program. Stay with us and give me a call. You can be part of things. 1300 973 300. Let's take a look at the weather, shall we? So today, what we're looking at is again some rain. So we certainly had pretty persistent shower activity or rain yesterday. Similar today, very high chance of rain, becoming less likely later tonight. Some southwesterly winds, about 13 to 18, the top temperatures. Tomorrow, mostly sunny. Slight chance of a shower on the coastal fringe. Near zero chance elsewhere, 14 to 19. Thursday, medium chance of showers along the coastal fringe. Slight chance elsewhere. Friday, high chance of showers near the coast, medium chance elsewhere. On the coastal waters today, we've got a strong wind warning out for the coast. We'll see some southwesterlies really pick up. They'll possibly reach 30 knots during the afternoon and evening. Seas below a metre, increasing around midday and then picking up even further by early evening to 2.5 to 3 metres. And two swells, a northeasterly swell up to about 3 metres during this morning and a southerly swell that'll start very flat and then pick up a little 10 south to southwesterly at 1 to 2 metres later in the evening. And current temperatures across the Illawarra, Shoalhaven and Southern Highlands. We've got 15 degrees registering at Albion Park, 17 at Bulambi, 12 at High Range, 16 at Jervis Bay, 16 in Kiama, 12 at Mossvale, 15 in Nowra, 17 at Point Perpendicular, 16 at Port Kembla, Ulla Dulla 15, Braidwood 12, Goulburn 13. And a quick look at the roads as well for you. I think things are A-OK this morning. Nothing really to report. And there's a little bit of slow-moving traffic at Heathcote Road at that intersection with New Illawarra Road. I don't know why. Nothing serious, though, I don't think. And everywhere else, things flowing pretty freely. Lots of interesting stuff to talk about. We are going to talk about, yes, big news yesterday. It was all over the place. But just in case you missed it, about this Ebola outbreak. We know that two more people have died since a lot of the discussion yesterday morning, including, there is also an American who is included in the people who have been contaminated as part of this outbreak in the Congo. We'll

learn a little more about this strain of Ebola that has world health officials very, very, very concerned. And we'll also, in just a moment, talk a little bit more about the changes to taxing income from trusts. Critics are calling it a death tax. The government's saying that is scaremongering and it is not a death tax. So how will it change the system and what will it mean for people? We'll have that discussion in just a moment. So stay with us here on ABC Illawarra. How about a bit of Dr. Hook? Haven't heard this for a while. This is Walk Right In. It's coming up to 19 minutes away from 6. It's a Tuesday.

0: And of course, really sad news yesterday, Dennis Le Corrier. He died, founding member of Dr. Hook, of course, and died at the age of 76. That news we heard yesterday. So great music Dr. Hook left us with, though, that's for sure. Okay. The federal government, of course, has rejected the claims, as you've been hearing about, from the Coalition and One Nation, that tax changes regarding family trusts are a death tax. Do you have one of these trusts? How do you feel about the minimum tax, the 30% minimum tax that will be applied to discretionary testamentary trusts, which are triggered when someone dies, from July 2028? So I think that'll be after the next election, won't it? So interesting. Existing trusts and fixed trusts will be exempt from these changes. It's the trust where you can shift your tax implications around among your children, I think, is the issue. And there will also be no tax on deceased estates, says the government. The Prime Minister, Anthony Albanese, says the measures are about making the system fairer.
1: Well, the Coalition and their allies will say lots of things. And sometimes the allies will just repeat the lines coming from the Coalition, and that's up to them. But what we have put forward very clearly is a comprehensive policy. And, of course, when it comes to

0: trusts, if people want to continue the existing discretionary testamentary trusts, there's no change. They can continue with fixed trusts.
1: But One Nation's Barnaby Joyce says the government lied when it came to changes to taxes on trusts.
2: Now, the reason the Prime Minister of Australia, the Prime Minister of Australia and the Treasurer are finding it hard to explain what's going on is because they lied. See, they lied before the election. They said they weren't going to change things, but they lied. And then we were told that it wouldn't go into death duties. And we find it in discretionary trusts in the future. It will. See, it's another lie. There's a lot of lies going on.
1: I think we can sense his political strategy there. That was One Nation's Barnaby Joyce speaking on Channel 7 yesterday morning. Matthew Bowes is a senior associate in the Grattan Institute's Economic Prosperity and Democracy Program. He spoke about explaining what the changes mean and who they're targeting.
3: So what the government's done here with their changes to the minimum tax on discretionary trusts is they're really looking at targeting this tax minimisation strategy that involves particularly families using trusts to stream income from individuals who have high marginal tax rates. So say if you're earning more than $200,000 a year, you're facing that 45% or 47% marginal tax rate, and you've got someone else in your family who's not working. Maybe they're a kid, maybe they're a young adult who's studying. They might have a lower marginal tax rate, and so you can use the trust to stream income that you may receive towards them and face a lower tax rate as a result. And what this change does is put a minimum tax of 30% to ensure that you're not that person's not getting the entirety of the tax benefit, particularly for cases like these discretionary trusts, when in reality they don't always actually get access to the money in any case.
4: I mean, these trusts are designed, aren't they, as a tax minimisation vehicle. And we heard from the Prime Minister there, and also Tanya Plibersek said earlier today, well, what we're doing is, people who work for a living, they pay their tax, it comes out of their wages every week. And she went on to say people who work should not get taxed more on their wages than people who are living on assets. Is that really at the core of the debate here and in terms of the government's defence?
3: I think that's exactly right. Ultimately, if you're someone who's receiving a salary, it's not possible for you to split that salary between you and family members who have lower tax rates in the same way that someone who's earning say large amounts of capital gains or other types of equity in a structure and a trust arrangement can do that. And so this makes it fairer by ensuring that people on similar kinds of incomes have similar kinds of tax rates.
4: What did you make of, the opposition is claiming this is in effect a death tax, but there are no changes to deceased estates if you inherit the family home after your parents die or money's left in superannuation. These changes don't impact those situations like those, do they?
3: No, they don't. They do impact one type of trust called a discretionary testamentary trust, and those trusts are sometimes used in the context of death benefits. But the important thing there is that what's now being taxed is not the transfer, say, from the deceased estate to a young individual. What's being taxed is actually these trusts are used as an ongoing source of income for that individual. So if that trust, a bunch of assets are sitting in that trust, they're earning an income, this no longer allows that individual to take advantage of a lower income tax, particularly children, to take advantage of a loophole that existed to face lower income tax rates just as a result of the fact that they're earning their money from a deceased estate.
4: How many Australians are actually using these sorts of trusts? Because typically they really are only worthwhile if you have a fairly substantial amount of assets in them, because they cost money to set up and they're quite expensive to administer on an ongoing basis.
3: Yeah, that's right. And so we've got about more than 1 million trusts in Australia, and about 80% of them are these discretionary trusts, which are the subject of these tax changes. And they earned in 2022-23 more than $140 billion in income, which they distributed to other entities. But as you say, the important thing to remember is that it's really flowing to the top 10%, say, of families by income who are gaining the vast majority of this kind of wealth and the distributions from these trusts.
4: Matthew, is it also the case, as with the changes to negative gearing and capital gains tax, that these changes to trusts have effectively been grandfathered? If you already have these trusts in operations, they won't be impacted, or they will?
3: So particularly for the discretionary testamentary trusts, those ones that are created in the context of death benefits, that those particular trust arrangements

0: are grandfathered in. So those are the ones that won't be changed going forwards. The other point to make is that there are some exclusions in terms of types of income. So primary production income, so income from farms in particular, is completely excluded from this minimum tax.
1: And what does it mean for the budget? As you say, there is some tax paid when distributions are made from trusts, but it's generally been lower than income tax rates, hence the government's move to lift the minimum to 30%. How much are we talking about in terms of what it costs the Commonwealth each year in terms of tax concessions?
0: So what we see is that in the final year of forward estimates, once this policy is taken effect, this earns the government about $4 billion in that year. And you can imagine that you'll probably get some more, some growth in that going forward.

0: than the amount of income that the government is booking from the changes to capital gains and negative gearing, although those changes over time will grow.
1: So there we go. Do you have one of these trusts? Are you concerned about it? Are you angry about it and the changes? Maybe you have them and you think, oh, well, I guess fair enough. I don't know. What do you think? 1300 973 300. That was Matthew Bowes, Senior Associate at the Grattan Institute's Economic Prosperity and Democracy Program. Up next on ABC Illawarra, we'll learn a little more about this Ebola outbreak that has world health officials very, very concerned. That's next.
2: We've been out on the streets of Windang.
3: My name's Peter.
4: Finding out why you love where you live.
3: Walk around Windang.
5: The ridge, the water, the beach, the walkways, beautiful. It's just a pleasure place to walk. Feel comfortable. Relax. The entrance is magnificent. If you walk it to the end of this walkway here, and you walk along the foreshore here of the lake, and you come out at the beach, beautiful.
4: You're listening to ABC Illawarra.
1: Yes, that's where you are. And you might have heard some of the news yesterday about the big concern about the Ebola outbreak in the Democratic Republic of Congo and in Uganda. It's been declared a public health emergency of international concern. An official declaration by the World Health Organization, I think it's the second highest that the World Health Organization gives in terms of how alarmed we should be. In a statement, the organization says that I think it's about 90 suspected deaths now, 8 laboratory confirmed cases, 246 suspected cases reported as of the weekend. The head of the Africa Centres for Disease Control and Prevention has warned Western countries that a failure to help the continent with its latest Ebola outbreak could have ramifications for them. Dr. Jean Kassaya says Africa needs more support and funding from developed nations to mitigate the outbreak.
6: Western countries, they don't understand that when Africa is affected, they are also at risk because people are fleeing every day. And it means building strong system, supporting Africa, investing in Africa to have the local manufacturing of a vaccine.
1: So more on this, including on the risk of further international spread and what Australia can and should be doing to minimise the risks, Professor Raina McIntyre, she's the head of the biosecurity program at the Kirby Institute at UNSW, and she spoke to Rhiannon Elston and says it appears this particular strain of Ebola was spreading for several months without being recognised.
7: It was announced on Friday that there was an Ebola outbreak, and so far only 8 cases have been confirmed, but there seems to be at least 336 suspected cases and over 80 deaths, which is a real concern that it seems to have been spreading without anyone realising it was Ebola. So the suddenness of the realisation that there was a large outbreak occurring in Democratic Republic of Congo. It's also spread to Uganda, which is a neighbouring country. And the other factor is that it's a different strain of Ebola called Bundibugyo, which is different from the Zaire Ebola strain that we're more used to, that caused the 2018 DRC epidemic and the big one that we remember back in 2014 in West Africa. That's the most severe strain. So it's not the most severe strain, but it still looks like about 30% of people with this infection are dying. So it's still very serious. And unlike the Zaire strain, there is no vaccine or drug for this particular strain of Ebola.
8: Do we know why it wasn't initially picked up as Ebola? Does it present differently?
7: So it's in a part of DRC, the Ituri region, which is quite remote, doesn't have great healthcare access or diagnostic capability, and that the kind of weak health systems in that area may partly be the reason. Also, DRC is a country where there are often outbreaks of undiagnosed illnesses, which can be a combination of things like background malaria in the bloodstream with measles infection and malnutrition. So there's been a lot of outbreaks like that in DRC over the last several years.
8: And how much has this strain spread?
7: Well, it's spread to another country, to Uganda, so that's a worry. We've seen it before in large Ebola outbreaks in both in DRC and the West African outbreak, that you can get quite a lot of travel-related transmission to neighbouring countries, as well as, you know, in the West African outbreak in 2014, we did see airline-associated outbreaks of people

0: traveling out of Africa. So we had several cases popping up in other countries around the world. And the other thing is that healthcare workers are greatly at risk. And there's already been four healthcare worker deaths in DRC.
1: As you say, the strain is rare. There's no vaccine, as far as we understand, no effective drug treatment for this. What will it take to contain this particular strain of Ebola?
0: Non-pharmaceutical measures are very effective, and that means identifying all the cases and making sure they're isolated. That requires good surveillance and cooperation in communities, which is what WHO is focusing on. And then contact tracing of anyone who's been in contact with a case and may develop the illness later, and then quarantining those people. The tricky bit is that Ebola has quite a long incubation period. It can be like 3 weeks later that after being exposed to the virus that you develop symptoms. So contacts have to be monitored for quite a long time. And those two things alone, if they're done completely and carefully and meticulously, can contain the outbreak.
1: Do the countries at the center of this particular outbreak, the DRC and Uganda, have the tools and resources they need to deal with this on the ground?
0: For the non-pharmaceutical measures, they do, and I think WHO is providing a lot of support and advice and resources to help with that. And some of their recommendations are around communication, for example, and bringing in community leaders, religious leaders, influential people in communities who can help galvanize the response.
1: Is the risk of this spreading internationally, you mentioned airlines, is that part of the challenge here?
0: At this stage, the outbreak seems to be a few hundred cases. In the 2014 West African outbreak, there were 28,000 cases, and we started seeing international cases in outside the African continent when the epidemic was quite a bit larger. However, we did see a couple of big epidemics in other African countries that control them very quickly, like in Nigeria back then in 2014. So at this stage, I think everyone, we live in a global interconnected world, and it behooves every country to always be monitoring risks of rare but high consequence pathogens that could end up in their hospital emergency rooms. Viruses are a global concern because they can spread through travel to anywhere in the world, and we should, always keep a high degree of situational awareness so we can plan and act within our own boundaries to make sure that there's minimal impact here. But for now, the biggest issue is controlling that epidemic in DRC, and that benefits the whole world, not just the DRC.
2: That's Professor Raina McIntyre, the head of biosecurity at the Kirby Institute at UNSW, speaking to Rhiannon Elston. Look, we're headed towards the news. Jeff in Wollongong, though, says in relation to that the interviews about trust, taxes on trusts that we were playing a bit earlier. Mel, why is the opposition trying to protect the highest income earners from paying tax? Haven't we all agreed for a long time that the top end have not been paying their share? Says Jeff. The government is trying to do only marginal changes slowly to make the taxation system more equitable. The opposition have gone into absolute fear commentary, says Jeff, above what I predicted, and even declared removal of these changes if elected, says Jeff. The polls that were out yesterday were very interesting, weren't they? With the government really suffering after the budget. So let me know your thoughts. 1300 973 300. It's news time.
3: It's 6 o'clock. Good morning. Tony Matthews with ABC News. A man will appear in a Sydney court today charged with murdering a woman and two boys. Murray Olds reports.
4: Police say the bodies of three people were found just before 8 o'clock last night after officers were called to a home on Raymond Avenue at Campbelltown in southwest Sydney. Police say the deceased included a 46-year-old woman and two boys aged 12 and 4. A 47-year-old man was found at the scene. He was arrested and taken to Campbelltown Police Station for questioning. He was charged early this morning with three counts of domestic violence murder. He was refused bail and will appear in Campbelltown local court today.
3: US President Donald Trump says he's called off planned military attacks on Iran, scheduled for tomorrow, at the request of Gulf state leaders. North America correspondent Lauren Day reports.
5: In a post on Truth Social, the president says he was asked by the Emir of Qatar, the Crown Prince of Saudi Arabia and the President of the United Arab Emirates to hold off on planned strikes because serious negotiations are now taking place. He says those leaders believe a deal will be made which will include no nuclear weapons for Iran. Donald Trump says he's instructed US military leaders not to carry out what he described as scheduled military attacks on Iran. Axios had been reporting that the president was expected to hold a Situation Room meeting tomorrow with his top national security advisers to discuss the options for military actions regarding Iran.
3: Israel's Prime Minister is accusing activists sailing ships trying to break the country's maritime blockade of Gaza of pursuing a malicious plan on behalf of Hamas. Middle East correspondent Matthew Doran reports.
6: More than 50 ships are part of the latest mission by the global Samud flotilla, highlighting what they say is a humanitarian crisis in Gaza. By late Monday afternoon, almost 30 had been intercepted by Israel or had lost contact with their supporters off the coast of Cyprus. 11 Australians are among the crews. Benjamin Netanyahu cancelled a scheduled appearance in his long-running corruption case to watch the interceptions live from the Israeli military's headquarters, praising the forces involved in the operation as thwarting a malicious plan. The flotilla's organisers have accused Israel of piracy in international waters. Matthew Doran, ABC News, Jerusalem.
3: The New South Wales government has lifted a six-year ban on granny flats and studios in parts of Western Sydney forecast to experience lower levels of aircraft noise around Western Sydney International Airport. The change means residents in Wollondilly, Fairfield, Camden, Liverpool and Penrith can now build secondary dwellings of up to 85 square metres, provided they include noise attenuation measures such as double-glazed windows. The restriction was introduced while flight paths for the airport were being finalised. Planning Minister Paul Scully says the rules have now become outdated.
7: We know the contours, we know the modelling, we know the work that's been done in arriving at where the flight paths are, where the noise impacts will be, so we're able to make that change.
3: Lena Semenek lives on 15 acres outside Silverdale and says the change will now allow her elderly mother to move onto the property.
8: My mum can then live a better quality life. So she's pretty much retired now. She can not be so financially stressed. She can relax, go on holidays, you know, look, I have a four-year-old daughter. She helped me look after my daughter.
3: The former New South Wales Rugby League Origin star Boyd Cordner has been inducted into the New South Wales NRL Hall of Fame. Cordner won three premierships with the Roosters and captained the Roosters, New South Wales and Australia. The Eels halfback hero Peter Stirling, who won the premiership four times and State of Origin during the 1980s, was also inducted at a ceremony in Sydney last night. And the Cleveland Cavaliers have secured a place in the National Basketball Association's Eastern Conference Finals for the first time since 2018 after beating the Detroit Pistons in their semi-final. Cleveland, who lost the first two games, wrapped up a 4-3 series with a 125-94 points win in Game 7 of the series. The fourth seeds will face third seeds, the New York Knicks, for a place in the NBA Finals. To the weather, widespread rain across the eastern half, possible thunderstorms along the north and central coast and adjacent ranges, the chance of showers elsewhere except in the far northwest. Sydney's weather, rain easing tonight, a top of 20 degrees. Right now it's 16 degrees on the coast and it's 15 in Penrith.
9: Good morning, welcome to AM. I'm Melissa Clark in Canberra, coming to you from Ngunnawal country and acknowledging other custodians. Australians may be purchasing and consuming contaminated spirits straight off the shelf of their local bottle shop. Researchers say they fear illicit alcohol sales are widespread and could include clubs, bars and even restaurants. Tanya Dendrinos reports.
10: When buying your spirit of choice at the local bottle shop, have you ever stopped to read the label or questioned a price that looks too good to be true? it might be worth doing, according to Dr. Michaela Kowalski, a postdoctoral research fellow at the National Drug and Alcohol Research Centre at the University of New South Wales. She's researching illicit alcohol sales in Australia.
11: I am really worried that we're at the tip of the iceberg.
10: Dr. Kowalski and researchers from Curtin University are today publishing their research into alcohol that's manufactured and or distributed illegally, which can contain harmful substances. It's based on findings from 4 bottles of vodka purchased at licensed retailers in affluent areas of Melbourne. 3 were suspected of being illicit, and after analysis, 2 of them raised serious questions.
11: The first bottle came back with a type of plasticizer that's banned by the European Union at certain concentrations. The amount that we found in it far exceeded that, and it also had low levels of methanol. The second bottle had a different type of plasticizer in it at a lower level than the first one did, but this bottle also had methanol in it at levels that are much, much higher than those that are kind of allowed by the regulator here in Australia, the Food and Safety Authority.
10: It prompted a significant follow-up.
11: We've now been to over 200 bottle shops across Victoria, New South Wales and Queensland. We've found illicit alcohol products, products that we suspect to be illicit, in 30% of all the bottle shops that we've gone to.
10: Testing of those products to confirm if they are illicit is underway, but Dr. Michaela Kowalski fears this could span far beyond bottle shops. She's calling for a whole-of-government approach to tackle the issue, which isn't limited to vodka.
11: There's things that can change in the regulatory environment that could make an impact. For instance, right now, legally, if you run a bottle shop, you're not actually required to see if your supplier is licensed and if everything's above board.
10: Dr. Hester Wilson is an addiction medicine specialist and the alcohol and other drugs spokesperson at the Royal Australian College of General Practitioners.
12: People are going into a bottle shop believing that they're buying good quality regulated alcohol, and people on a budget or young people will tend to go for the cheaper stuff, but you still think that it is alcohol and you're not for a moment thinking that it's contaminated with a poison like methanol.
10: Methanol can't be tasted in alcohol and can have serious health impacts.
12: So it damages your optic nerve, which means you can become blind, and it also damages your brain. And that can cause problems with headaches, dizziness, nausea, blurred vision, sudden blindness, seizure, comas and death. This is super serious.
9: Dr. Hester Wilson from the Royal Australian College of General Practitioners, ending that report by Tanya Dendrinos. Debate over whether the federal government should cut the tobacco excise has reignited, given the multi-billion dollar tobacco black market that

0: continuing to boom in Australia. Here's political reporter Lexi Junawick.
1: Far from an underground trade, illicit tobacco is being sold in plain sight at many Australian retailers, according to Professor Becky Freeman.
2: We have surveyed 2,500 18 to 24-year-olds from all across Australia. And in this report, which is fresh data that we just collected less than a month ago, we can see that 80% of the recent cigarette purchases or recent roll-your-own tobacco purchases that we were able to classify were illicit products. 80%.
1: The longtime public health academic has led a newly released study into illegal tobacco use by young Australian adults, funded in part by the Department of Health. She's told the latest hearing of a parliamentary inquiry into illicit tobacco, cutting the tobacco excise, or the tax applied to every pack of legal cigarettes, is not the solution.
2: When I hear cut the tax, I don't hear also let's add innovative policy measures on top of that.
1: Simon Chapman, an emeritus professor in public health at the University of Sydney, who also gave evidence to the inquiry in a private capacity, agrees.
3: The exercise of going down with the excise sounds good, sounds wonderful, sounds responsible.

0: $1 billion since 2024 to combat illicit tobacco. But there's no doubt that what was once a lucrative source of revenue has sharply dwindled. In 2020, tobacco taxes raised more than $16 billion, but the latest federal budget forecasts show revenue will fall to around $2.1 billion by June 2030.
1: Oh, it's completely out of control. We've given up the tobacco market to the criminals. They now control it.
0: Rowan Pike is a former federal police officer who helped set up the Australian Border Force's tobacco strike team, echoing the view aired this week by the nation's former Deputy Chief Health Officer, Dr. Nick Coatsworth. Mr. Pike believes cutting the tobacco excise could be beneficial.
1: That's clearly one of the key drivers, is the disparity between the legal and illegal price. It makes common sense that we try to cut the profit margin that the criminals are currently enjoying.
0: At the inquiry's hearing in early May, chaired by Liberal Senator Leah Bly, tobacco giant Philip Morris was allowed to give testimony in private due to safety concerns, sparking criticism from a variety of health organisations and Labor. Professor Becky Freeman says the fact the private hearing was allowed is hard to swallow.
2: I would turn it back to, what about the health and safety of their best customers? Where two out of three people who don't quit will die as a result of using those products? What kind of health and safety are we offering to them?
3: Public health academic Professor Becky Freeman ending that report from Lexi Junowick. Heading overseas, almost 30 ships trying to break Israel's maritime blockade of Gaza appear to have been intercepted by Israel's navy or have lost contact with their supporters. Middle East correspondent Matthew Doran reports.
4: In the Mediterranean Sea, the arrival of the Israeli Navy prompting the global Samud flotilla crews to issue distress calls.
5: We are being intercepted illegally in international waters by the IOF. Mayday, mayday.
4: And as Israeli forces boarded the vessels, video messages started to appear online from the activists sailing to Gaza, including some of the 11 Australians.
6: If you're watching this, Israeli occupation forces have unlawfully kidnapped me in international waters.
7: I'm part of a non-violent civilian mission sailing to break the illegal siege, deliver aid, and stand in solidarity with the people of Gaza and Palestine.
8: Please do everything in your power to free me and the others taken.
4: Among those sailing to Gaza in the broader group which weren't intercepted at first is Juliette Lamont, the flotilla's supporters sharing this update she recorded as the interceptions began.
9: It's on now. You never know the minute when the Israelis decide that, let's over some ordinary people, 500 of them, who've got a whole load of baby food in boats trying to break their illegal siege in international waters. This is a outrage.
4: Her daughter Isla is among the crews who seemingly have been detained. Juliette was part of the flotilla intercepted by Israel in October last year off the coast of Egypt and taken to Israel, held in the Ketziot prison near the Egypt border, where the crews allege they were mistreated.
9: And if we get put in that hellhole in Ketziot again, make sure our governments advocate on our behalf and get us out of there.
4: The Israeli government is using familiar rhetoric to describe this flotilla, similar to its language used for previous attempts to break the maritime blockade of Gaza. It's saying that they are provocateurs, seeking attention rather than actually trying to deliver aid, doing the bidding of Hamas in Gaza and threatening Israel's security. They're all claims the flotilla has repeatedly denied, saying their mission is highlighting the humanitarian crisis in Gaza and Israel's crushing policies against the Palestinian population.
10: The water simply looks wonderful. I would like to be with you.
4: Benjamin Netanyahu's office releasing vision of the Israeli Prime Minister watching the interception mission from the Israeli military's headquarters in Tel Aviv, after cancelling a scheduled court hearing to give evidence in his long-running corruption trial. He was communicating with the commander of the forces boarding the ships.
10: I think you're doing an exceptional job, both in the first flotilla and in this part as well, and are essentially thwarting a malicious plan intended to break the isolation we're imposing on the Hamas terrorists in Gaza.
4: The ABC has contacted Australia's Department of Foreign Affairs and Trade and the Foreign Minister Penny Wong's office for comment. This is Matthew Doran in Jerusalem, reporting for AM.
3: And that's early AM for today. Briefly in finance, oil is lower. The Brent crude is trading at $108.89 US a barrel. And the Australian dollar is higher. It's buying 71.6 US cents. I'm Melissa Clark. It's 6:15.
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1: On ABC Illawarra, this is Melinda James.
2: Hello, good morning. It's a Tuesday. It's the 19th of May. It also happens to be the day where we will play host to a parade of politicians and police. So this morning, it all kicks off in Wollongong with the Police Association's annual conference, which always happens in Wollongong. We'll talk to the president of the Police Association about what sort of concerns police have at the moment, what they're asking for from force leadership and from the government to help them do their jobs to the best of their ability. What are some of the big concerns? So we'll talk to the Police Association. And then the Premier and the Police Minister will be at the conference before they head down to Kiama for Community Cabinet, which is being held in Kiama today. One of those rare opportunities where you get all the senior ministers of the state government in the one place at the one time. We've seen this happen in Ulla Dulla. It's Kiama's turn today. So if you have anything you'd like to raise that you think our senior cabinet ministers should know about in relation to the Kiama electorate in particular, let me know. As we've been hearing in the news, of course, a lot of eyes on Kiama. We had the by-election that was held not that long ago after, of course, Gareth Ward being forced out of that seat. And so hotly contested. We know that Serena Copley's already put her hand up to stand for the Liberals and seems to be campaigning already. So pretty interesting seat that a lot of people are watching at the moment with the election not that far away, less than a year now, next March. So let me know, if you live in the seat of Kiama, what sort of things would you like the state government to turn their attention to while they're there visiting you today? We'll get on with Too Early Trivia in just a moment, get a weather and traffic report, but first some news headlines with Penny Burford. Hey, Penny.
3: Good morning, Mel. Making news today, as you said, Premier Chris Minns will bring a community cabinet to Kiama, returning to the electorate less than a year after last year's by-election success. A court has heard an application for bail from a father accused of murdering a man with his son in North Nowra 2 years ago. The New South Wales government has lifted a six-year ban on granny flats and studios in parts of Western Sydney. That includes the Wallandilly Shire, which are forecast to experience lower levels of aircraft noise around the Western Sydney International Airport. Some residents have welcomed that change. Port Kembla Board Riders Club say two brand new shark kits have been stolen within days of being installed at popular beaches in the area. A Kiama councillor is calling for new rules, including no stopping zones and timed parking at Gerringong's viral streets after residents complained of traffic issues caused by an influx of social media inspired visitors. And Wollongong City Council says work is moving forward on its seawall extension project at North Beach despite the discovery of asbestos. And I'll have those full stories at 6:30.
2: Thanks so much, Penny. The weather today, more rain, pretty much identical to yesterday, really. So very high chance of rain today, becoming less likely later tonight. Some southwesterly winds becoming light this evening, 13 to 18 degrees. Tomorrow we'll see the sunshine return. There is the slight chance of a shower along the coastal fringe. Near zero chance of any rain elsewhere. Thursday, medium chance of showers along the coastal fringe. Friday, high chance of showers near the coast. So it looks like there must be some kind of onshore influence that's affecting the coast at the moment. But it looks like we'll have the showers concentrated along the coast. Tomorrow looking pretty good. And then the showers building up again over the latter part of the week. On the coastal waters, a strong wind warning out for the coast for today. We'll see southwesterly winds pick up gradually until they'll reach possibly up to 30 knots this afternoon and this evening. Seas start off below a metre, then they'll pick up to 2.5 to 3 metres by early evening. And two swells, a northeasterly swell today increasing to 2.5 to 3 metres, and a second southerly swell that'll start off pretty flat and then pick up a little and tend south to southwesterly. Our current temperatures across the region, it is nearly 15 at Albion Park, 16.5 at Ballambi, 12 at High Range, 16 in Jervis Bay, 17 Kiama, Mossvale 12, Nowra 15, 17 at Point Perpendicular, 16 at Port Kembla, Ulla Dulla 15, Braidwood 12, and Goulburn at the airport nearly 13. Pretty balmy for you there in the Southern Tablelands. Traffic. John Pearson's there from the Transport Management Centre. Hey, John.
4: Hi, Melinda. Good morning. Fairly wet on the roads, of course, this morning, so be sure to slow down. Please take it easy on your way to work or school this morning. At Wingerlow, just south of Sutton Forest there, a truck crash has closed one northbound lane of the Hume Highway. Just near Wallumbai Road, one northbound lane does remain open. There is a tiny bit of traffic there, so do exercise caution if you're heading north there on the Hume Highway at Wingerlow, with that truck crash still being cleared. Otherwise,

0: Closer to the coast, no major issues in the Illawarra. If you're heading from the Highlands to the M5, just a bit of traffic building from the usual spot at Denham Court through to Preston's and Casula. To public transport, trains on or close to time on the South Coast Line this morning, no major delays. Allow the usual extra travel time on the Southern Highlands Line due to the ongoing temporary speed restrictions. Always good to plan ahead with a transport app or see transportnsw.info. And Melinda, for the latest on the roads, it's livetraffic.com.
1: Thanks so much, John. John Pearson from the Transport Management Centre. 1300 973 300 if you'd like to play Too Early Trivia this morning.
2: What are you looking at?

0: Fight the Post.
1: Yeah, remember this song? Of course you do. It's Madonna. In 1990, on this day, she got her 8th number one hit. 8th with this song. Yeah, Vogue. Inspired by New York's underground voguing scene. Then we all started doing it, looking slightly less cool. instant favourite. People still vogue, I think. My question, though, is, you know, when it goes to that bit where she names all

0: Oh, and who gave good face? That's my question. 1-300-973-300. Who gave good face? Someone gave good face. Who was it? Which Hollywood starlet gave good face? 1-300-973-300. Anyone know? Can you remember? I don't know what kind of clues to give you. But yeah, so it's first name and surname, gave good face. And then she goes on to mention Lauren, Catherine, Lana. So who's that? Lana Turner, Katharine Hepburn, Lauren Bacall? I reckon that's probably who she's talking about. First name basis, just like Madonna. Okay, so who gave good face in Vogue? 1-300-973-300. Okay, Jason is the first cab off the rank. Hey, Jason, how are you going?
1: Morning, how are you?
0: Morning, very well, thank you. Who gave good face?
1: Rita Hayworth.
0: It was Rita Hayworth. Congratulations. What happens when you go to the club on the weekend, Jason? A bit of voguing?
1: Bit of voguing, bit of macarena-ing, bit of the nut bush, you know?
0: Yeah. Some moonwalk?
1: Why not?
0: The worm. I bet you do the worm.
1: Oh, for sure. Grazes on the chin and elbows.
0: Yeah, nice one. Well done. Well done, Jason. Okay, question number two. Have a little listen to this. This also happened on this day, but in 1962.
2: Happy birthday to you. Happy birthday to
0: Yeah, speaking of iconic female superstars, who's that and who is she singing to on this day in 1962?
1: Maybe a slightly inebriated Marilyn Monroe singing to you.
0: Oh no, your phone's breaking up, Jason. A slightly, you say, inebriated. She's not here to defend herself, Marilyn Monroe. singing to who? You've just broke up.
1: John F. Kennedy?
0: Yes, indeed. Well done. Whew, Jason, you're doing well. I think this third one's maybe the trickiest of the bunch, so let's see how you go. Question number three. What is a female chicken between the ages of 8 weeks and 1 year old called? You know, so when they're not a chick and they're not a chook, what are they in between? Oh, Jason, your line's a bit funny. You keep fading out.
1: A chickling?
0: No, did you just guess that one?
1: Yeah.
0: Yeah. No, not a chickling. Sorry, Jason. Well played, though. See you up.

0: Thank you.
1: Okay, here we go. Here is, oh, here's Kiri in Cringilla. Hey, Kiri, how you going?
2: Good morning, good morning. What was it, the chicken between when and when?
1: Between the ages of 8 weeks and 1 year old, apparently.
2: It's either poulet or hatchling. I know I'd say
1: Yeah.
2: hatchling.
1: Oh, would you?
2: Pressure. I hate you. Pressure. I'll go for poulet.
1: Yeah, and then you'd be right. Oh, see, people would get cranky with me. I don't know, poulet, pullet. I don't know, how do people say it? Anyway, yeah, that's it, Kiri. Which
2: You're the
1: is,
2: one that studies French.
1: oh, is that a French word? I don't know. I guess it
2: It's
1: maybe
2: got to
1: is.
2: be a French word, surely.
1: Well, you're certainly quite the expert on your chicken developmental stages.
2: I don't eat chicken. It's $14 each. Actually, I've gone off chicken.
1: Why is that? Is it too expensive, do you think, Kiri?
2: No,
1: No.
2: it's just become boring, I reckon.
1: Boring. Oh.
2: And here's one for you. How
1: Yeah.
2: come chickens now are twice the size of when we were kids, eh? Why are they twice the size
1: We're
2: of
1: all a bit
2: monsters?
1: taller than previous
2: Well,
1: generations.
2: yeah, it's
1: Better
2: the chicken.
1: nutrition. Yeah.
2: Blame the chicken, that's right. The chicken conspiracy.
1: Yeah, well, maybe we're. Are you saying we're a bit bigger because of eating the chooks?
2: Oh, look, I don't know, but it's frightening when you see kids taller than you by a foot.
1: Oh, tell me about it. More.
2: Coming out of primary school.
1: I've never felt like a short person. I'm like kind of a, you know, a bit of slightly above average height for a woman, I'd suggest. But I'm so short in my family. It's terrible. I feel very
2: Don't
1: tiny.
2: worry, mate. It's the smart ones that survive. You're doing great. Keep up the good work. Thank you.
1: Thanks, Kiri. Same to you. Back at you. All
2: Bye.
1: right, Kiri,
2: Bye.
1: congratulations, our winner for this morning. Nice one. There we go. Kiri's our winner for this morning. Should we play a bit of Vogue? I haven't really heard the song for such a long time, and it really was a pretty good and different kind of tune, wasn't it? We've got time for just a little bit of this before we hit the news at 6:30 this morning. Stay with us. I'll let you know more about what's coming your way on ABC Illawarra Breakfast.

0: This is the moment where you all just got up and started voguing, but my apologies because the news waits for no one. So we've got the news coming your way, then plenty more on ABC Illawarra Breakfast. It has just gone 6:30 news time.
1: Penny Burford with ABC Illawarra News. Premier Chris Minns will bring a community cabinet to Kiama today, returning to the electorate less than a year after last year's by-election success. Kelly Fuller reports.
2: During the three-week campaign, the Premier visited the electorate around 10 times as Labor flooded the region with ministers and community events. The return visit gives ministers an opportunity to hear local concerns directly while keeping the government and MP Caitlin McInerney highly visible ahead of the next state election in March. Liberal candidate Serena Copley has begun stepping up her presence across the electorate through community meetings and door knocking, signalling the contest is already beginning to take shape.
1: A court has heard a bail application for a father accused of murdering a man with his son in North Nowra 2 years ago. Charles Rushforth reports.
3: Matthew O'Brien was found dead on a fire trail near a private property in North Nowra in December 2024. In January this year, Gregory Balfour and his son James were arrested by police and charged with murder. Gregory Balfour appeared before Nowra local court yesterday, where his defence lawyer Matthew Barnes made a release application, arguing the Crown case was fundamentally weak. Mr. Barnes alleged that Gregory Balfour had only been charged after his son made admissions to an undercover police officer in September last year, which he alleged were false. Crown prosecutor Ellen Dando said the Crown case was not weak but had been challenging as the only witnesses to the alleged murder were the two accused men. Judge Julie Zaki adjourned the matter to Friday this week.
1: The New South Wales government has lifted a six-year ban on granny flats and studios in parts of Western Sydney, including the Wallandilly, forecast to experience lower levels of aircraft noise around Western Sydney International Airport. The change means residents in Wallandilly, Fairfield, Camden, Liverpool and Penrith local government areas can now build secondary dwellings of up to 85 square metres, provided they include noise attenuation measures such as double-glazed windows. The restriction was introduced while flight paths for the airport were being finalised. Planning Minister Paul Scully says those rules have now become outdated.
4: We know the contours, we know the modelling, we know the work that's been done in arriving at where the flight paths are, where the noise impacts will be, so we're able to make that change.
1: Lena Semenek lives on 15 acres outside Silverdale and says the change will now allow her elderly mother to move onto the property.
5: My mum can then live a better quality life, so she's pretty much retired now. She can not be so financially stressed. She can relax, go on holidays, you know, look, I have a four-year-old daughter. She helped me look after my daughter.
1: Port Kembla Board Riders Club say two brand new shark kits installed at beaches in the area have been stolen. The kits are funded through a joint initiative of the state government and Surfing New South Wales and provide easily accessible equipment including a tourniquet, bandages and first aid instructions for treating shark bites. Port Kembla Board Riders President Paul Locus says they installed the kits at Port Kembla and MM beaches on Saturday, but by Monday they had been taken. He says it's a waste of valuable supplies that can be life-saving in the event of a shark bite.
6: These things are bits of equipment that you're really not going to use unless, you know, you're in a really bad way. So they're just going to sit in someone's cupboard if someone has taken them for their own use. I'm sort of hoping that the kids just being a bit silly.
1: Kiama Councillor Stuart Larkin says no stopping zones and timed parking should be rolled out at Gerringong's viral street. Tourists from around the world have been travelling to Tasman Drive over the past year to capture social media content of its panoramic coastal views. Councillor Larkin's queried council's compliance actions ahead of this month's meeting and was told 47 infringement notices have been issued since January, totalling over $12,000. He says the introduction of permanent traffic management measures could help.
7: Certainly in terms of investigating further the no-stopping signs, possibly the introduction of timed parking at certain parts of the street might also be considered, and our council team will work behind the scenes to investigate those options.
1: Wollongong City Council says work is moving forward on its seawall extension project at North Beach despite the discovery of asbestos. Council says a small amount of the prohibited building material was unexpectedly found during the removal of aging crib wall between the surf club building and North North Beach Bathers Pavilion. A licensed asbestos removal contractor was engaged to safely dispose of the material and to install additional signage and fencing. Council says the final load of contaminated material is due to be removed today. Also making news today, police have spent the night examining a crime scene after the bodies of a woman and two children were found inside a home in Campbelltown in southwest Sydney. And that's ABC Illawarra News.
0: Thanks so much, Penny. Let's head to the Bureau now. Robert Urbaniak's there at the Bureau of Meteorology. Hey, Robert.
8: How you doing?
0: Yeah, good. A day a bit like yesterday, hey?
8: Yeah, pretty much, although the showers are sort of gradually beginning to wrap up. So you could expect about 5 to 10 millimetres of rain over the course of the day. And it's going to be pretty cloudy, but basically the showers are on their way out. And then tomorrow will be nice and sunny. Then Thursday, Friday, Saturday, through the end of the week, you might see a shower or two right sort of next to the coast, about the coastal fringe, but nothing quite as rainy as we've seen the last few days. And the maximum temperatures are pretty much going to stay at 19 degrees the next few days before warming up a little to about 20 degrees by the weekend.
0: Okay, so yeah, we'll see warming up a little, and then perhaps a couple of nice days, I think at least tomorrow, and then the showers
8: will
0: pick up again.
8: Tomorrow should be fine. Thursday should be mostly fine as well. There could be a shower in the afternoon, but Friday's looking a little rainier, and then the weekend is also looking partly cloudy, but mostly fine as well. So yeah, I mean, it was a bit miserable the last few days, but the rest of the week's looking better.
0: Okay, and a bit windy, and look, the seas will really pick up as the day goes on, won't they, on the coastal waters?
8: Oh, yeah. So there's a strong wind warning out right now, two swells right now, northeasterly of about 2 metres, which is going to go up to about 3 metres, and then a southerly still, which is going to go up to about 1 to 2 metres later today, and seas at about 1 to 2 metres as well. So it's pretty rough out there. And then it's sort of, the oceans will sort of stay at around that level tomorrow. And Wednesday too, with both the swells still. I think you might see a hazardous surf warning a little bit later this week for some of those surf conditions, but at the moment there isn't one just yet. So one thing to keep an eye out for.
0: Okay, great. Thanks so much, Robert.
8: No worries.
0: Robert Urbaniak there from the Bureau of Meteorology. Traffic. Pretty good run on the road network this morning. I can't see many hold-ups at all. In fact, pretty congestion-free, at least relatively speaking. So a good run on the roads at the moment. I'll keep an eye on things for you throughout the morning. Ona is here from the Shoalhaven Estedford. Hi, Ona. What's happening?
9: Hi, Mel. Today at the Nowra Baptist Church at South Nowra, we're going to have the school's choral. So it'll be a big day with lots of schools from Ulla Dulla right up to Wollongong being involved. So we're really looking forward to a special time. It starts at 10 o'clock and tickets are $5, and that any school-aged children are free. So it'll be a fabulous concert. I always think of it as a concert rather than a competition, because we really enjoy watching everybody and it's very special. So a really good day. Lots of parents come, and hopefully there'll be a lot of the community as well at the Nowra Baptist Church at 10 o'clock this morning, the school's choral. Thank you very much, Mel.
0: Thanks so much, Ona. And now we've got Mark from the Southern Highlands Concert Band. Hi, Mark.
10: Hi, Mel. I thought I'd just put a message out to both your listeners across the Illawarra and into the Wallandilly as well, because we've got a very special concert this weekend. The Southern Highlands Concert Band has combined forces with the Wallandilly Community Band. We're presenting a wonderful concert at 2 p.m. this coming Sunday at the Barrel Memorial Hall. The concert's called The Festival of Bands, and it will feature the talents of both bands, both alone and as a combined ensemble, which, given the number of musicians, is sure to be exciting for our audience. The program itself will feature music for both from composers both new and old, such as Bernstein, Holst and Granger, and I'm sure there's something for all fans of concert band music. Tickets are selling fast and are available through our website, southernhighlandsconcertband.org.au, or you can, of course, purchase them at the door. This will be a really fun concert, so we'd love to see everyone there at the this coming Sunday, 2 p.m. at the Barrel Memorial Hall. Thanks, Mel.
0: Good on you, Mark. Thank you, Mark, from the Southern Highlands Concert Band. And now we've got Judy. Oh, Judy, there in Kiama. You're laying out the red carpet for all the cabinet ministers who are coming for community cabinet today to Kiama?
11: Yes, well, that is on, but we've got something even more important than that, and that's the Kiama Red Cross Fun Run Walk.
0: Oh, absolutely. Okay, tell us more.
11: Yeah. It's on the Sunday, the 7th of June, and this is to be our final fun run, so let's make it the best. We've got three events. The half marathon is for serious runners. That starts at Coronation Park, Kiama, at 7 a.m. We also have the 8-kilometre event starting at James Oates Reserve, Minamara, at 9 a.m. And the 5-kilometre event starts at Northern Car Park, Bombo, at 9 a.m. For details and entries, go to your computer, type in Kiama Red Cross Fun Run in your search engine, and find the information you need. All proceeds to Red Cross. So let your friends know about the fun run. Thanks, Mel.
0: Thanks so much, Judy. Judy from the Kiama Red Cross Fun Run. Look, a little earlier this morning, for all you early birds, we were talking about trusts and the government's changes to the taxation of trusts, the government's decision to tax discretionary trusts, future discretionary trusts. So the Coalition, of course, saying it's a death tax by stealth, and the government saying the opposition's dismounting a scare campaign. The government says that people with existing arrangements will be able to keep them, won't apply to fixed testamentary trusts, but only those discretionary testamentary trusts that kick in when someone dies. Very confusing if you're not in this world at all, but a few of you with thoughts. Jeff from Wollongong had said, Mel, why is the opposition trying to protect the highest income owners from paying tax? Haven't we all agreed for a long time that the top end have not been paying their share? The government's trying to do only marginal changes slowly, says Jeff, to make the taxation system more equitable. The opposition have gone into absolute fear commentary above what I predicted and even declared removal of these changes if elected, says Jeff. Others have said, Colin, hi Mel, I remember the then Liberal National promise to repeal Paul Keating's CGT and FBT, so fringe benefits tax and capital gains tax, if elected. So sometimes there's the vow to repeal that doesn't come, I think is Colin's point. Also Scotty and Warragee, good morning Mel, the government is coming after people's investments. They are rightly peed off about it. I won't say that word. We've worked hard to make our futures better and they'll just swoop in and take a chunk, reckons Scotty. So, yeah, keep your thoughts coming in. A lot of people saying, we heard Barnaby Joyce say again and again that this was a lie, that the government said they wouldn't change this. Now they have. The government saying that they think that this is a reasonable change, that it's not a death tax, that the Labor's consistently ruled out inheritance taxes, and after assessing the makeup of our tax system, they decided that making changes was the thing to do. They've changed their mind. What do you make of it? 1-300-973-300 is the number if you'd like to have your say this morning. And please do, don't hesitate.
12: On ABC Illawarra, this is Melinda James.
0: Look, I'm really keen for you to hear this next story and see if it resonates with you, if this, similar things happened. Because since we spoke to my next guest about her dad's situation, we've heard about another gentleman in a similar situation. So the federal government's support at home scheme, which was designed to help people maintain their independence, stay out of residential aged care, stay living at home. There are a group of older Australians who are getting access to that, but it's meant that as they've switched from a state government scheme called the Enable Scheme to a support at home scheme, they've lost some of their benefits, and they found it very difficult to make that a smooth transition. In some instances, losing access to absolutely vital bits of equipment that they need for medical conditions. In particular, we're talking about people with tracheotomies, but also I've since learned people with sleep apnea. So if this has happened to you, if you're on the Enable scheme with the state government, but you've been moved to the federal government's support at home scheme and lost some services and some access to things, I'd love to hear from you. John's an old retired Qantas employee. He lives in Windang. He was diagnosed with throat cancer and has since lived with a tracheotomy after having a tracheostomy, and he needs a disposable medical valve to breathe and speak. He was very excited when he got access to the federal government support at home scheme. which he thought would help meet his care needs. But then he found out that he would no longer get access to fresh valves that he needs, that he had been getting through the state government scheme. His daughter, Cindy, is speaking here on his behalf because, of course, John finds it difficult to speak after his tracheotomy. And as I said, we've since heard that there is someone else who has a very similar situation. So listen and tell me if you also fall into this category.
13: Dad, probably about 10 years ago, I think it was, you know, shaved his beard off and found a lump on his, probably his jawline, which ended up being cancer. Long story short, went through chemo, went through radiation, removed, all clear, all good. But, you know, over time, the radiation just done his vocal cords. He couldn't breathe. So the end result was a laryngectomy. So that's a removal of the vocal cords. Big, big surgery. And he talks, you know, with the button on the throat, and that's how he lives. So skip forward, you know, getting all his supplies through a company that was, I think it was state-funded or whatever it was.
0: Yeah, because when you have a tracheotomy, what you need, these little medical valves that are disposable, you change them a few times a week, do you?
13: Absolutely.
0: Yeah? So that's what he needs.
13: He needs the patches, he needs the buttons, but also inside his throat is like a little plug which enables the speaking to occur, and that needs to be changed almost yearly as well. So there's also different plugs for showers so he doesn't, you know, drown when the water comes in. There's a long haul of different requirements that the trachee needs, which was all going smoothly. It took a while as well for me to apply for a home care package for him, because that is several meetings through different agencies as well. And I didn't actually understand that they'll separately, one's state, one's federal, because I had no idea. And it's so complex that you could just, it boggles the mind that if anyone doesn't have family backup in there on their own, there's no way in hell they're going to understand what to do or how to do it.
0: So he was getting some assistance through the New South Wales government, what's that called, the Enable scheme. So what that would pay for the fresh valves for his tracheotomy, everything, those sort of things.
13: Everything.
0: And everything, okay.
13: A simple email to them saying, we're due for another batch. Out in the mail it came. And even when he's, like, his speech pathologist in Wollongong changes his internal one, they just email and get it sent to them as well, so they've got a spare ready for if it leaks. Because if the valve leaks, it goes straight down to his lungs,
0: yeah.
13: And he starts choking when he has a sip of water.
0: Mm-hmm.
13: So once that starts leaking, it's nil by mouth, and he has to go get it changed straight away.
0: Yeah, gee, I mean, this is life and death stuff, isn't it, Cindy?
13: Absolutely.
0: So things were going swimmingly, but then what happened?
13: Yes. Once he got approved for the home care package, got a message when we tried to order it from his current provider.
0: So approved for home care through the federal government scheme.
13: Yep.
0: Yep.
13: And then the other Enable said, well, now that you've been approved through the federal government scheme, we no longer support you guys. You need to get it through your federal government scheme. So I went, oh, okay. Went back to his provider and they went, no, we're not funded for it. So we can't do it. So we need to write back to them. And it was a 6 to 8 week battle with lots of people involved, writing letters, me going to drop stuff off to an MP to say I need help, because they just, there's a massive hole in the middle.
0: Oh, so basically the state government, who had been providing all of these things for your dad, the valves and all the other bits of equipment, which I'm sure is pretty costly and was costing you nothing, the state scheme said, oh, now you're on the support at home scheme through home care through the federal government, you can get it off them. They've then said to you, but we don't do that. And you'll have
13: Absolutely.
0: To go, wow. And so what have you been doing for the past couple of months?
13: It's just been a battle. So he's down to, I think he came to me yesterday and he said he's down to his last, say, 6 patches, which is going to last him not even a week.
0: Mm.
13: So then he goes on to what we call rations, which means you don't want someone to do that, where you'll only change it twice a week when the nurse comes. Any time after that, he'll just wear a cloth over his throat. And so he doesn't use it so he can talk for 2 days a week only when his nurse comes to clean it out.
0: Well, that's not good enough, so yeah.
13: No, it's not. It's been really, really actually frustrating, scary, because it's

0: vital means to talking, living, and everything.
1: Absolutely. Look, Cindy, you got some good news, right, this week.
0: Yes, I
1: So
0: did.
1: the New South Wales government finally agreed to what your dad being subject to exceptional circumstances. So
0: I
1: they
0: know.
1: agreed to continue providing this stuff. So
0: They did.
1: that's good news, but wow,
0: Wonderful.
1: exceptional. I mean, he needs it to breathe and talk
0: Well, it
1: and
0: should never get to an exceptional stage like that. To me, there's got to be a pathway where state and federal talk to each other through some form of, I don't know, I don't know, because if I can't talk, he sure as hell can't get on the phone because he can't talk. He can answer you one yes, no, and a couple of little strings, but he can't be on hold because he's got to press a button to talk.

0: do your interviews for your home care package, it takes 12 months just to get approved for that. Like, it's a long, long process just to get the home package approved. And that's another thing that I think is really hard. The people that are working and doing it, wonderful, but I just don't understand why it takes 12 months to get the approval for that aspect as well.
1: Oh, well, good on you, Cindy. We might just see if there are other people in your situation as well, if not with a
0: Absolutely.
1: tracheotomy and what you need for that, with other kinds of conditions. Thanks so much for getting in touch, and we'll see what we can find out. But good on you
0: Lovely.
1: for working for you, advocating for your dad. Nice one,
0: No
1: Cindy.
0: worries.
1: All
0: Thank you
1: right.
0: for your time.
1: That's Cindy Almond. So yeah, anyone else in that situation? We've since learned of another person in almost an identical situation, the Shoalhaven. So let me know if you do know of someone who's in the same sort of situation. We know it affects sleep apnea equipment too.
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1: All right, now for something completely different. Who plays pickleball? There is a growing number of you. As we hear often, pickleball is the fastest growing sport in Australia. Now, we know that it may be coming off a low base, but more and more people playing pickleball. And we know that the fight for facilities is intense. There is a scarcity of facilities for all sorts of indoor sports, be it volleyball, basketball, what do you call it? The indoor football. Futsal, that's what I'm thinking of. Yeah, so they are all competing for scarce indoor courts. We're going to hear from Ben Harrington from the House of Pickle in just a moment, who is pretty dramatically expanding what we see as pickleball facilities here in the Illawarra. But just to let us know about the plight of pickleball players, I'm joined by a local one now.
5: Oh, poor me. Poor, pitiful, pickly me.
1: Yeah. Well, when you're picking a pickleball court, how many pickleball courts can you pick?
5: Well, let me tell you our funny tale. My eldest daughter is now living in the Illawarra, and we have a sort of weekly meet-up, and we've been trying a few different sports, like regular tennis, which she wasn't into much. We tried squash, which I really love, but she was a bit freaked out by her 100-kilo dad barreling towards her and the wall. And we had a go at pickleball, and we really enjoyed it. So she's in her early 30s, and we just love teaming up as a doubles pair. And we discovered you could do that once a week or a couple of times a week at Shell Harbour, and it became so popular, they instituted this booking system via WhatsApp, and they would release on a Monday at sometime between 6 and 6:30. All of the courts for that week, and there'd be beginners, there was intermediate, and there was the sort of advanced. And they would be booked up, completely gone, in less than 3 minutes.
1: Oh, my goodness. And so you didn't know. So you're there waiting, poised.
5: Yeah, and if I'm cooking dinner, which I mostly am at that point, I'd go, oh, bugger, I forgot. Oh. And Eva's on her phone, and she's looking at it, and, okay, they've released. Press the button. And
1: so it's like buying tickets to like the biggest act in town.
5: It was honestly, there was hundreds of members of this WhatsApp thing. And I used to laugh thinking to myself that there's hundreds of people around Shell Harbour and Windang anxiously awaiting with their thumb poised over the WhatsApp button. Anyway, that has blown up completely. I got a text the other day from Shell Harbour Council saying there's been a data breach involving a pickleball WhatsApp group run by council.
1: Oh my goodness.
5: In which your mobile number and potentially your name was unintentionally disclosed to other group members.
1: Oh.
5: We sincerely apologise for this and acknowledge the concerns it may have caused, and council ceased using the platform and will transition to a more appropriate system. I have no idea what that more appropriate system, but I've been without a game for a couple of weeks, Mel.
1: Oh, no. So here we go.
5: I'll probably hire a court, and there's one in Coniston, and I know you've got, there's a few new ones opening up.
1: Yeah.
5: And so that might
1: be
5: the go.
1: We're about to talk about this
5: because we really love teaming up, dad and daughter.
1: Yeah.
5: And it's a nice way of having a bit of a game. So it's not all the oldies like me.
1: The people are loving pickleball. Look, let's find out about it. Thanks, Nick. Good luck.
5: No worries.
1: Yeah. How are people getting by without this? Isn't that crazy? Waiting there on the WhatsApp to just wait for courts to be released. Is it as dire as all that? I think it is, because we've had this discussion before about the competition for the Beaton Park courts, for example, between basketball and pickleball. Well,

0: Ben Harrington is the regional manager for the South Coast from, yes, the House of Pickle is what it's called. Ben Harrington, good morning.
1: Good morning, Mel. Thank you for having me.
0: Look, okay, clearly we need more courts. Just give us a sense really briefly of how quickly pickleball as a sport is expanding.
1: Yeah, I think across the board it's kind of just following the US, where, you know, it's a multi-billion dollar business over there, and we're just kind of following that trend, definitely on a slower scale. But I think at the moment, as Nick was saying, it's a lot of just like rec centres and kind of part-time courts, and there's just not enough going around. So we've kind of jumped in with the idea of just creating a premium pickleball-only experience. And we're just trying to pop that up all over Australia. So we're in Queensland, New South Wales. We're trying to get to Melbourne. And, yeah, my job's the Illawarra, and I'm trying to take it down one by one.
0: Okay. Now, what do you need for a pickleball facility? You can just use an indoor basketball court or something like that, a gym. So you don't need to necessarily do anything that different to set up pickleball courts, do you?
1: No, not at all. I mean, at the end of the day, on a basic like scale, you probably just need a 10 by 10 metre space, and you can put a net down, draw some lines, and you're good to go. And where we're looking at is kind of big open indoor facilities where we can put a bunch of courts together, put the proper flooring down, and line it so it's only pickleball on that court. But that's also not stopping anyone from doing it outdoors. I think we just want to try and provide a bit of consistency, not let the weather affect anything, and just give them the same experience every time, and let fathers and sons and fathers and daughters have a crack.
0: And mothers.
1: and mothers.
0: I think the thing about pickleball is that you can just kind of walk, which is, I think, really appealing to people. So, look, you're trying to build one at Bulambi. Is that the most advanced one, or...?
1: Yeah, so that's probably, we're looking to open that on the 13th of June. So that's an 8-court indoor facility next to the Buckaroo Leather Warehouse, just off the track line there.
0: Yep.
1: And that's getting the courts actually laid out today. So that's right on the edge there, and that's going to be a great little facility. It's right in the residential area. We've got the track line right there, and there's massive demand for it throughout the Illawarra. So we're super excited to kind of put our first footprint in the Illawarra region.
0: Okay, and then we're just about to hit the news, Ben, but there'll be another one at Albion Park. So, look, interesting. Yeah. I think it's just become so, so popular, and a lot of people who are involved in those indoor sports know that we just have a dearth of facilities. They're just not enough to serve everyone's needs. So I guess this is good news. So Ben Harrington from the House of Pickle, thanks very much for joining us.
1: Thanks for having me. Have a good one.
0: You too. There we go. So any pickleball players out there, can you tell me if you've had similar experiences to Nick, desperately fighting over courts because there just aren't enough of them? What's your pickleball routine like? Do you have a regular booking, or has it been really difficult? Oh, someone says, hi, Mel, what is pickleball? Stephen from Taroji, I might have to explain after the news, because the news is coming our way here on ABC Illawarra right now, 7 o'clock.

0: It's 7 o'clock. Good morning. Tony Matthews with ABC News. A man has been charged with three counts of domestic violence murder after the discovery of the bodies of a woman and two children in a home in southwest Sydney. Murray Olds reports.
1: Police found the bodies of the 46-year-old woman and two boys aged 12 and 4 just before 8 o'clock last night at a home at Campbelltown. A 47-year-old man was also found at the property. Police say he called officers to the home. He was arrested at the scene and taken to Campbelltown Police Station for questioning. He was charged early this morning with three counts of domestic violence murder. He was refused bail and will appear in court this morning.
0: Three motorists have been rescued from their vehicles after they were caught in rapidly rising floodwaters in northern New South Wales. The State Emergency Service is warning heavy rain and high tides are causing widespread road closures and isolating some communities this morning in the Northern Rivers region. Andrew Edmonds from the SES says volunteers have responded to almost 200 incidents since yesterday afternoon, including three flood rescues.
2: The surface of the roads can be compromised, and we did see the water rise quite swiftly yesterday afternoon, and it was moving very

0: quickly. And I think for most of them, one of them, a vehicle was just swept off a causeway, and a couple of others were just caught by that fast rising water, and they weren't aware of how deep it was.
1: High school students are among multiple groups who've been rescued from floodwaters in parts of southeast Queensland. Will Murray has more.
2: The 48 students and teachers from North Lakes State College, north of Brisbane, became stranded in Mount Barney National Park in the scenic rim yesterday evening as floodwaters rose. Emergency services helped all of them to safety in inflatable boats by 11 o'clock last night. No one was hurt. The Year 12 students were taken back to school in the early hours of this morning. The rescue was one of more than 10 performed across the region yesterday as heavy rain drenched parts of southeast Queensland.
1: A man and baby have died in a head-on collision in Sydney's west overnight. Jessica Kidd reports.
3: Police say a 21-year-old learner driver was behind the wheel of a sedan which hit a ute before colliding head-on with a van near the intersection of Mamre Road and Abbotts Road at Kemps Creek shortly after 10:30 last night. A man in the front passenger seat of the sedan was killed, while a 25-year-old woman and her 15-month-old son, who were in the back seat, were critically injured. They were taken to hospital, where the baby later died. The 21-year-old learner driver and the drivers of the ute and van escaped with minor injuries, and police are now investigating the crash.
1: US President Donald Trump says he's instructed his military leaders not to carry out what he's described as a scheduled military attack on Iran. North America correspondent Lauren Day reports.
4: In a post on Truth Social, the president says he called off the planned strikes after Gulf leaders told him serious negotiations are now taking place. He says the Emir of Qatar, the Crown Prince of Saudi Arabia and the President of the UAE told him a deal would be made which would include no nuclear weapons for Iran. He said if a deal wasn't struck, the US military is prepared to launch a full, large-scale assault of Iran at a moment's notice. Donald Trump has repeatedly used social media to threaten military action if Iran fails to make a deal. Lauren Day, ABC News, Washington.
1: The organisers of a flotilla of aid ships trying to break Israel's maritime blockade of Gaza are accusing the country of piracy after it intercepted some of its activists at sea. Here's Middle East correspondent Matthew Doran.
5: It's the second interception operation in just over a fortnight, with around 30 of the more than 50 ships either stopped by the Israeli Navy or losing contact with supporters by late Monday afternoon local time in waters off the coast of Cyprus. Israel says none of the ships are carrying aid, accusing the activists of being provocateurs doing Hamas's bidding. 11 Australians are among the crew members. The Global Samud Flotilla is condemning Israel's actions, saying it's illegally seized and detained ships and individuals in international waters and is further enforcing an inhumane policy against Palestinians in Gaza. Matthew Doran, ABC News, Jerusalem.
1: China will today host Russian President Vladimir Putin just days after US President Donald Trump's visit. China correspondent Alison Horn has more from Beijing.
6: The Kremlin says President Putin's visit to China will give Moscow an opportunity to share its views on the US president's recent trip to Beijing that included days of high-level talks with China's leader Xi Jinping. Russia is said to have watched the meetings closely. Ties between Russia and China have deepened in recent years as its standing on the international stage has fallen and relations with America remain tense over the war in Ukraine. Alison Horn, ABC News, Beijing.
1: New South Wales Premier Chris Minns will hold a community cabinet in Kiama today, returning to the electorate less than a year after Labor's win at the by-election with Caitlin McInerney. Kelly Fuller reports.
7: It follows a heavily contested by-election period when the Premier made around 10 visits in 3 weeks as Labor deployed ministers across the region in a concentrated push. Community cabinet meetings give residents direct access to ministers to raise local concerns, while also keeping the government's presence visible in regional seats as it heads towards the March 2027 election. 300 people have registered to attend. The visit comes as both major parties continue rebuilding their local organisations after former MP Gareth Ward was convicted and jailed, reshaping the electorate's political landscape.
1: A leading public health academic has voiced fresh concern a tobacco giant was allowed to push for a cut to the tobacco excise behind closed doors at a recent parliamentary inquiry. Political reporter Lexi Junowick explains.
8: At the parliamentary inquiry into illicit tobacco in early May, chaired by Liberal Senator Leah Bligh, tobacco giant Philip Morris was allowed to give testimony in private due to safety concerns. The transcript of the hearing is now available with names redacted, revealing a representative told the hearing a reduction of the tobacco excise would allow the government to materially reduce illicit tobacco and bring consumers back into regulated channels. Professor Becky Freeman gave evidence to yesterday's hearing, criticising the private testimony.
9: I find it really hard to swallow.
8: Professor Freeman is among health experts who are against reducing the tobacco excise, a position also held by the federal government.
1: One of the last surviving 1970s playground rocket ships, known as the Moree Rocket, has just landed on the state's Heritage Register. The distinctive piece of play equipment was installed in a local park in the town in 1972 as a nod to the local area's role with the then space race. It was one of 38 such rockets installed in parks statewide during that era. Only two still remain. Heritage Minister Penny Sharp says the original rocket ship is now closed off for safety reasons, but is still standing tall with its official heritage status.
10: One of the reasons why we love this state heritage listing is that it's just the fact that heritage can exist not just in old buildings, but you know, at the end of your street you could have something really special that tells a fantastic story of Australian childhoods, of our race to space and the role of regional Australia in that very big project.
1: Now time for sport with Chris Mitchell.
11: The former New South Wales Origin star Boyd Cordner has been inducted into the New South Wales Rugby League Hall of Fame. Cordner won three premierships with the Sydney Roosters and captained the side, as well as leading New South Wales and Australia during his career. The Eels halfback hero Peter Sterling, who won the premiership four times in State of Origin during the 1980s, was also inducted into the Hall of Fame at a ceremony in Sydney last night. New South Wales star James Tedesco says he thought his State of Origin days were over. The Roosters veteran, who missed the last two series after playing every single match for the Blues between 2016 and 2023, has been named in the New South Wales squad.
12: I think I accepted last year that I probably wasn't going to be back here, but I've been really happy with how I've been playing my footy. I mean, you never know when the chance is going to pop up.
11: Australia's Pat Cummins picked up three wickets as his Sunrisers Hyderabad beat the Chennai Super Kings by five wickets in cricket's Indian Premier League. And World Gymnastics has lifted all restrictions on Russian and Belarusian athletes with immediate effect after they had been banned from international competition since March 2022 following Russia's invasion of Ukraine.
1: Briefly in finance, Wall Street stocks have ended mixed as spiking oil prices stoked concerns of inflation potentially keeping borrowing costs elevated. The Australian share market is set to open higher later this morning and the Australian dollar is higher. It's buying 71.7 US cents. Looking at the weather around the state, widespread rain across the eastern half, possible thunderstorms along the north and central coast and adjacent ranges, the chance of showers elsewhere except in the far northwest. Sydney's weather, cloudy with rain easing tonight, a top of 20 degrees. It'll be mostly sunny tomorrow and 20 degrees, a shower or two on Thursday and 20 with showers on Friday. The time now, 10 past 7.
13: From Wollongong to Shell Harbour, from Nowra to Ulla Dulla, this is Melinda James on ABC Illawarra.
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15: And of course, the very important Kiama there in the middle that I know many of you make reference to the fact that Kiama is excluded from that little intro there to the program. Never excluded. You're always on my mind, people of Kiama. And today you'll be on the minds of the senior ministers of the New South Wales government. Yes, Community Cabinet in Kiama today. We'll learn a little more about how things will work today and what sort of issues people might want to raise with the state's top parliamentarians, the people who make the decisions, basically. So the Premier will be there along with all of the New South Wales Cabinet Ministers there in Kiama for the day. So we'll learn a little more from the Member for Kiama, Caitlin McInerney, about what's happening there today. Also, before the Premier and the Police Minister get to Kiama, they'll be dropping in to Wollongong, where the biennial New South Wales Police Association conference is being held. Every 2 years, it's held in Wollongong. We'll find out what their concerns are, what will police be discussing today? One thing we understand they'll be talking about is a push to have a night court, kind of like the night court they have in America, that will stop people being held overnight in police cells. So we'll find out why police say that's important, that court systems operate 24 hours just as policing must. We learned last week, didn't we, that we had the highest number of people in prison ever. The number of inmates spiked in a kind of unprecedented fashion over the summer. A lot of that is to do with police being reluctant to give bail to people who are accused of domestic violence matters. And for good reason, we've had that debate in this country, haven't we? So we'll find out what some of the pressing issues are in relation to the pressures on police and the kind of things they're going to be discussing at their biennial conference. So that's coming up this morning, and plenty more too. So stay tuned here too, ABC Illawarra. We're talking about pickleball. Kerry says, hi Mel, here in Sussex Inlet, pickleball is also very popular. There is an app called Pickleheads, which can link you up with a local court anywhere in the world and book you into one. And by the way, Mel, you can't just walk in pickleball, says Kerry. Fair enough, Kerry. I didn't mean to denigrate pickleball players by saying that they were slow. I'm sure you can run and play pickleball, but clearly the interest is high. Let's take a quick look at the weather today. Very similar to yesterday, we're expecting to see plenty of rain about. Kind of came and went a little yesterday, depending on where you were. So today we're looking at a very high chance of rain. That'll start to ease off as the day goes on, becoming less likely later tonight, 13 to 18 degrees. Tomorrow, a lovely day, plenty of sunshine, just the slight chance of a shower on the coastal fringe and near zero chance of any rain elsewhere. The showers will creep up a little as well as we head towards the end of the weekend. So tomorrow looking pretty good, and Thursday not too bad as well. Let's check on the roads. Traffic with John Pearson from the Transport Management Centre. Hey, John.
9: Hi, Melinda. At Wingelow, all clear now on the Hume Highway northbound to the Highlands, just after an overnight truck crash near Wallumbye Road. All northbounds have reopened in the past 20 minutes or so. Traffic returning to normal there northbound on the Hume at Wingelow. Mount Ousley, a northbound breakdown there just off the motorway at Mount Kira. Do exercise caution. A tow truck is on the way. Further north, no problems on the Hume motorway all the way through to Camden Valley Way. Just from there, you'll strike some traffic through Preston's and Casula, but that's per normal for this time of the morning. To public transport, trains on or close to time on the South Coast Line. No delays there this morning. Do allow the usual extra travel time on the Southern Highlands Line due to the ongoing temporary speed restrictions. Always good to stay up to date and plan ahead with the transport app or see transportnsw.info. And Melinda, for the latest on the roads, it's livetraffic.com.
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14: On ABC Illawarra, this is Melinda James.
15: Well, yes, Community Cabinet in Kiama today. To tell us more about how things will work, I'm joined by the member for Kiama, Caitlin McInerney. Caitlin McInerney, good morning.
16: Good morning, Mel.
15: Look, how does this come about? How does Kiama get chosen as a site for Community Cabinet?
16: Well, Cabinet does get around to regional areas pretty regularly and has done over the last couple of years. They've been right out west. They were down in Nulladulla last year. So I think one of the sites that hadn't been visited in a long time had been Kiama. So I think we are certainly regional in all service and a long way from Sydney in some parts of our electorate, and certainly in our services, it does feel very regional in some of our areas. So I think it's really important that Cabinet stops in at a place like Kiama, particularly given, you know, we are a growing electorate. We've got lots of folks moving here, and we want to make sure that Cabinet's hearing about the challenges that that presents, I guess, going forwards.
15: Yeah, because of course the electorate itself doesn't just include the town of Kiama. It's Albion Park and Jamboree, Kangaroo Valley, all the way down to Bomaderry. So it's a large electorate that takes in a bunch of different places of sort of regional centres that where people might be listening. But what will happen today? I mean, if people are just learning today that ministers will be in town, what happens? Do they get an opportunity to talk or to see them in action, or what's the agenda?
16: So absolutely, they have an opportunity to come down. If they've registered already, they'll know that that's happening after lunchtime today. But this morning, there's an opportunity for our local community groups, our local sporting groups, our local advocate groups to come in.

0: and spend one-on-one time with ministers. So they'll have the opportunity to raise their concerns or their solutions directly with ministers. So these groups are booked in to have it's a little bit like speed dating, and you come in and you're able to really have a really concentrated discussion and talk the very specific details of what happens in our local area directly with the minister you're speaking to. So we do have almost the full cabinet here. So, you know, our health groups will be able to sit down and have a chat with our health minister. We've got the deputy premier, our Minister for Education, Prue Carr. She'll be having a principals forum this afternoon to really hear, like, firsthand, on the ground experience and concerns from people in the community.
1: And well, from what you hear from your constituents, from your daily discussions and contact with people, what do you think are the pressing issues that people will want to raise that they want to see more state government action on?
0: I certainly have heard directly from a lot of our community about a range of infrastructure-based issues. So, you know, lots of people really engaged in what happens next with the South Coast Rail Line. Lots of folks engaged with me about what comes next for our hospitals, because our two new hospitals are on track to open on time and to budget, but they will open with expanded services. So people are interested in knowing what we're doing to recruit staff in. And that started, particularly in Shoalhaven, where the acute services building opens mid-year. We've started that recruitment process and it's coming online with our investment of $21 million in buying health housing as well. So I think the other big one that I'm hearing from people up and down the electorate is cost of living and what the state government can do more to assist in that area. And we sat down with small businesses yesterday with the Shoalhaven Business Chamber and Minister for Small Business, Janelle Saffin, and heard firsthand just how tough small businesses in our area are doing, what state government can do to improve that. We had a lot of feedback on payroll tax and how, while the workers' compensation changes have helped, there's more work to do to make sure small business have the support from government they need.
1: Yeah, so lots of things to discuss, I'm sure. Just finally, before I let you go, because I know you'll be hosting pretty much, just before I let you go, of course, it's not that long ago that the by-election was held. We're looking at the state election in March, of course, fixed terms in New South Wales. We've seen the Liberal candidate, Serena Copley, really becoming more visible in the electorate and clearly beginning campaigning. You must feel like you haven't been able to stop campaigning since before the by-election.
0: Look, we haven't stopped getting out and about, but I think that's a really important component of the job. I was up in Albion Park door knocking in Coldwood over the weekend, talking to people about, you know, what's happening in their world. And there's so much that we do, you know, that we've got to get on with the good work of fixing. I'm really proud to be part of a government that's delivering, you know, these new hospitals and housing next door and housing down for our community, but also for our essential frontline workers. But there's a lot more to do. So I think, yep, it's continued on, but I think it's such an important job to be out there and knocking on people's doors and making sure that they can chat to me and that we can help where we can.
1: Caitlin McEnany, I appreciate your time this morning on what will be a busy day. Thank you.
0: Thanks so much, Mel. Bye.
1: Member for Kiama, Caitlin McEnany there. So if you do live in Kiama, I'd love to hear from you what you would like to tell the state government at the moment. 1300 973 300. Up next, we'll find out what the concerns of police are with their biennial Police Association conference being held in Wollongong today.
2: From Wollongong to Shell Harbour, from Nowra to Ulla Dulla,
3: you're with Melinda James on ABC Illawarra.
1: Yes, well, on their way down to Kiama, the Premier and the Police Minister will both be in Wollongong for the Police Association conference. Kevin Morton is the President of the New South Wales Police Association and joins me now. Kevin, good morning.
4: Yeah, good morning.
1: Well, top of the agenda for police over the next sort of day or so, what for you is the number one thing that you would like to be telling the Premier and the Police Minister?
4: The focus for me at the moment is about retaining our current hard-working men and women of the New South Wales Police Force. Now, the government has done some great things in regards to recruiting, and we've seen an increase in numbers there, but we've really got to look at things now that are a burden on our current frontline officers, and that's, you know, our frontline officers, our detectives officers, and all of those hardworking men and women. And some of those things I'm going to highlight to the Premier and the Minister.

0: today in my speech that I give at our biennial conference about some of the things that we need to streamline and ensure that our police can get back to just policing.
1: Okay, so you think there are things that need to be sorted out in order to retain police and keep them in the force. Is that what you're saying?
0: Yeah, there's a number of different things that, are a burden on our police at the moment. You know, some of the, we're looking forward, and we've had conversations with the government in regards to this, some of the mental health reforms. We need to make sure that our police are not the default agencies for responding to some of those mental health
1: What kind of responses have you got to that, Kevin? Because I know police have said, look, this is not our area of expertise and we need assistance. And a lot of people within the mental health sector saying, actually, police are not the best, the most appropriate sometimes to attend some of these mental health episodes that people are having. So where have you
0: that's
1: got
0: exactly
1: to?
0: Right.
1: Where have you got to in relation to that?
0: Well, it involves a multi-agency process, and we've got we've had meetings with health and community agencies to see where we can go about doing that, because you're absolutely right. Sometimes when a police officer turns up in uniform, they can actually flame the situation rather than to solve it. So that's one of the aspects we're talking about. Some of the other things that I'm going to raise is some of the technology issues, making sure we have systems that help our members, not slow them down. And one of the big things for us is the reforms in court. We really need our court system to have a reform, so it actually reflects that our police officers police 24 hours a day. The current court sitting hours do not reflect and allow our members to free up them back getting back on the road when we have prisoners languishing in our police cells that aren't fit for purpose.
1: So you're saying, well, you want some sort of nighttime court set up that operates 24 hours a day. So if someone is arrested and charged, they will have a court appearance immediately rather than just having to spend the night in the lockup so that police have to then process them. I don't quite know how it works.
0: You're doing well. You're on track there. Don't worry about that.
1: Okay, but, is that what you want? What kind of a difference would that make, do you think?
0: Well, it would make a huge difference. And I read an article a couple of weeks ago about how our jails are filling up with prisoners that are on remand waiting to go to court.
1: We spoke about that last week. I mean, a huge spike in inmate numbers, enormous, the summer.
0: It is. It is. But what we're seeing from that overflow is that if we don't have the offenders that we arrest put before court between particular hours, then we have the responsibility for them, because it's very hard at some times to get them into corrective facilities. Now, we're working with the government in regards to prisoner transport and manage with Corrections New South Wales, and that's something that we've had a lot of conversations in. My focus today is all of these conversations that we're having, I just need to see some more urgency so that it reflects on what our police are doing.
1: I'm talking to the president of the New South Wales Police Association, Kevin Morton. They're having their biennial conference in Wollongong today. A couple of other issues that are floating around. Kevin, I note that as part of the State of Live Music inquiry that was being held yesterday, the Acting Assistant Commissioner for New South Wales Police, Paul Dunstan, said that police have changed how they're going to enforce drug laws at music festivals. They'll move away from targeting possession of drugs to the supply of drugs. Do you know much about that? And is that something that's been pushed by police and by frontline officers? Hey, we don't want to sort of line up outside music festivals with our sniffer dogs. We need to do more strategic policing.
0: Well, whenever there's a situation where we can get a safe environment for the community, and music festivals are one of those, but that it doesn't carry a burden on our frontline police officers, then I'm all for it. But to be honest, that'd be probably a better question to focus that to the Commissioner of Police, who, again, is coming here today as well. But certainly, we would need to look at that on whether, those police are required at those festivals and how that can be streamlined.
1: I guess it's, in a sense, there's a small similarity or overlap with some of the anti-protest laws that we've seen challenged in the court. For example, there's the big class action challenging the lawfulness of police strip searches.

0: music festivals. Some of these things put police in very awkward positions, don't they, in relation to protests? We've got someone here on the text line saying they wanted us to ask about concerns people in New South Wales have for, in the words of this texter, the display of violent and provocative tactics in recent months at legal and peaceful protest rallies. So this does place police in a really challenging situation, doesn't it, both with the strip searches at music festivals and having to police protest laws. What are you hearing from your members about what you'd like to be, what you'd like to have done in relation to those things?
1: The message is really simple for our police officers. We have laws and we enforce those laws. And we are not lawmakers. We can advise, certainly advise if there's any changes that need to be made to those or amendments. But at the end of the day, the laws are made by the government and we enforce those. And yeah, you're right. Sometimes it puts us at loggerheads with the community. But we're simply doing our job.
0: I really appreciate you talking to me this morning, Kevin Morton, and good luck today thrashing out some of these issues.
1: Thank you so much.
0: That is Kevin Morton, the president of the New South Wales Police Association. So maybe we'll learn more a little bit later today about some other things on their agenda. But the whole idea of a night court is pretty interesting. Arturo says, Mel, I used to watch Night Court on TV. Funny show. I remember that show as well. Was that from the... was it from the 80s? I think it was the 80s, wasn't it, Arturo? Yeah. And here someone says, maybe the police could have a crisis unit, plain-clothed, medically trained mental health professionals that could attend these complex call-outs. It is a difficult one, isn't it? And when we know that so much police time is taken up with, yes, number one, as you heard there, having to deal with policing 24 hours a day and having nowhere to put people who are charged, often, more often than not, with domestic violence-related charges, and we need no sadder reminder of how big an issue it is in our community than the story we're hearing this morning about the man who's been charged with three counts of domestic violence murder, discoveries of the bodies of a woman and two boys at that property in Campbelltown overnight. Just dreadful. So you are listening to ABC Illawarra. We've got lots of other things to talk about after the news. We'll talk about affordable housing and what YIMBYs think we should do to make housing more affordable. And we'll also talk about a big win for people who want to build secondary dwellings in the Wallandilly. So a bit of a focus on housing. I've had a couple of texts here. Mel, what is pickleball? Someone said, and pickleball, what is it? So it's kind of like a small version of tennis with bigger rackets and a slower moving ball. On about half the court of a tennis court, would that be about right? I'm not sure of some of the other rules, but you basically play doubles mainly, don't you? I'm sure there's a pickleball player who can explain it a little bit better than that. But it's like a slower form of tennis on a smaller court. Does that help? I'll get on to some of your other texts as well after the news. So plenty to come. Don't stop with the communication. Love it. 1300 973 300 if you want to say g'day. It's news time.
2: Good morning, ABC Illawarra News. I'm Penny Burfitt. Premier Chris Minns will bring his cabinet to Kiama today, returning to the electorate less than a year after Labor's win at the by-election with Caitlin McInerney. Kelly Fuller reports.
3: It follows a heavily contested by-election period when the Premier made around 10 visits in 3 weeks as Labor deployed ministers across the region in a concentrated push. Community cabinet meetings give residents direct access to ministers to raise local concerns, while also keeping the government's presence visible in regional seats as it heads towards the March 2027 election. 300 people have registered to attend. The visit comes as both major parties continue rebuilding their local organisations after former MP Gareth Ward was convicted and jailed, reshaping the electorate's political landscape.
2: State Planning Minister Paul Scully says the change allowing granny flats and studios near Western Sydney International Airport will unlock more housing options for around 1,500 residents. Secondary dwellings in parts of the Wallandilly, Fairfield, Camden, Liverpool and Penrith local government areas were banned 6 years ago, while flight paths for the airport were being determined, in part to manage noise impacts and population growth. Mr Scully says locals can now build secondary dwellings of up to 85 square metres, provided they include noise attenuation measures such as double glazed windows.
4: This allows people to have that granny flat, to allow ageing parents to move in, to allow the 20-somethings in your or 30-somethings in your family to have some separation out of the household, or just have somewhere you may be able to add to some housing supply in a sensible manner.
2: Silverdale resident Lisa Osborne and her husband have spent more than 5 years living in a caravan behind her son's property while trying to secure approval for a secondary dwelling. She says she's relieved to move out of her caravan but hoped the size limits would have been expanded for larger landholders.
5: That's sort of like a little bit disappointing that we won't have the house that we thought we were going to have. But we're sort of happy that it is better than a caravan.
2: A faulty water meter has caused Shoalhaven City Council to overcharge Manildra Group $1.9 million for water used at the company's South Coast starches plant. Charles Rushforth reports.
6: The discovery was identified in the council's quarterly budget report released ahead of a general meeting next week. It identified that between June 2023 and March this year, a faulty water meter led the council to overcharge Manildra Group $1.9 million for water used at its South Coast plant in Bomaderry. A council spokesperson said the error had been traced to a faulty flow meter that was installed and verified by an external contractor. After offsetting the loss with material and employee cost-saving measures, the error cost the council's water fund approximately $900,000 in total.
2: Port Kembla board riders say they've become the first club in the state to have life-saving shark bite trauma kits stolen. The kits include tourniquets, bandages and first aid instructions for treating shark bites, and were rolled out by Surfing New South Wales and the state government following a spate of shark attacks over the summer. Club president Paul Lokes says brand new kits installed at Port Kembla and MM Beach on Saturday were stolen by Monday. He says it's the first report of theft Surfing New South Wales has received.
7: This is sort of the first reported incident they've had. I know Windang recently installed one through Windang Board Riders Club, and it's all good. And, yeah, most other places I've heard have not been tampered with at all. So, yeah, really, really disappointing that Port Kembla was the first one to go.
2: Kiama Council has issued 47 infringement notices at Gerringong's Viral Street since January, collecting over $12,000 in fines. Dozens of tourists from around the world have been flocking to Tasman Drive over the past year after it was dubbed Australia's most beautiful street online. Some residents say the surge has led to gridlock, property damage and accessibility issues, prompting Councillor Stuart Larkins to query Council's compliance actions ahead of this month's meeting. He says he expects the number of fines to grow with more parking ranges employed in recent months.
5: We will get some information over the next month or so about how much council has actually received in the past 12 months for infringement notices, but I have a very strong suspicion that it will be quite substantial.
2: Turning to today's weather, cloudy across the region with a very high chance of rain becoming less likely later tonight. Winds southwesterly 15 to 20 kilometres per hour becoming light in the evening, then becoming west to southwesterly 15 to 20 kilometres per hour in the late evening. Top temperatures today of 13 degrees in Bowral, 18 degrees in Nowra and 19 degrees in Wollongong. 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
0: Hello and a very good morning to you. I've had a few questions this morning, like, Mel, what is pickleball? And I did my best to try to explain it. Sorry to Andy and Bulleye, who texted much earlier this morning to say, Mel, like, what is a testamentary trust? Yeah, it's a tricky one. It's kind of like an estate planning thing. I shouldn't try to define it, but yeah, it is complicated, and I think it's something you only really understand once you have one. But it's basically designed so that when you pass away, a designated trustee manages your assets for the benefit of your beneficiaries, and they can kind of just in a discretionary way divvy up the tax implications for your offspring or your beneficiaries so that you reduce the amount of tax you have to pay. Does that make sense? Maybe, kinda. Anyway, one of the questions I get asked most commonly on the text line is, Mel, what is affordable housing? Well, we are going to talk about that in just a moment, because I think the concept is still unclear for a lot of people, and there's a very interesting analysis that is being reported on this morning. by economist and my next guest, also the secretary of the Sydney YIMBY group, that is the Yes in My Backyard, Dominic Behrens, who's going to join me to talk about this analysis, which does show that we seem to be subsidising and allowing a large amount of affordable housing.

0: something that is really under anyone's definition, not necessarily that affordable. Anyway, we'll talk to Dominic in just a moment about this analysis that he and a colleague have done in relation to government funding for affordable housing. And we all know and we've heard that developers these days get all sorts of concessions and are allowed to increase building heights, change floor to space ratio if they agree to include a certain proportion of affordable housing in their developments. Is the system working as it should? This is what we'll be discussing up next. And we'll also talk about some changes that mean secondary dwellings may be allowed to be built in the Wallandilly Shire. It's an interesting story that's coming away before 8 o'clock as well. So stay with us here on ABC Illawarra on a day where we will see some rain, a very high chance of rain that'll reduce in likelihood as the day goes on. And then tomorrow looks pretty nice. So stay tuned for tomorrow. Traffic-wise, no real issues on the roads. It's actually been a really good morning for commuters. It is really starting to slow at Dapto northbound on the motorway. There's also a truck crash at Wingelow on the Hume Highway. That's one of two northbound lanes closed. That happened overnight, but I think still causing some issues, at least according to what I can see here. Let me know if you see something. 1300 973 300. So just what is affordable housing and is it working? To talk us through that, I'm joined now by Dominic Behrens. He's an economist and the secretary of the Sydney YIMBY Group, the Yes in My Backyard Group. Dominic, good morning.
1: Good morning, Melinda. Thank you for having me.
0: No, my pleasure. Thanks for joining us. Tell us about what your analysis was looking into precisely in relation to affordable, in inverted commas, homes.
1: Well, so you and your listeners, you've almost certainly heard politicians proudly announcing social and affordable housing as if it's sort of a compound noun and these things naturally come together. And I think a lot of people get confused about what these two things mean and what they represent and who lives in them. But they're really different things. And so we were really trying to break this conflation and highlight the difference between these two things. So social housing is really important. It's targeted for people who are on very low incomes. 80% of people moving into social housing are in greatest need or in really sort of dire circumstances before they move in. Affordable housing, by contrast, is targeted at much more well-off people, often people who are around average incomes. And because of the ways that we get affordable housing, often it's actually quite expensive. We have found sort of one-bedroom units in Bondi that are affordable housing that lease for more than $900 a week, which I think anyone sort of recognises doesn't really pass the pub test.
0: Okay, so how is that price set? I think a lot of people are always quite confused about that. So who decides that that affordable apartment in Bondi should be listed at $925 a week rent?
1: Well, it's a very good question, and the answer is that it varies massively around the country. We've got lots of different schemes. Local governments have different schemes. State governments have different schemes. In New South Wales, probably the most prominent scheme requires it to be 20% below the market rate. So you can imagine in sort of an expensive apartment building near the beach in Sydney, that's still going to be very, very expensive because market rents are just absurdly expensive in those parts of Sydney. There are other schemes around the country and in Sydney that might need only a 10% discount or a 30% discount. There are some that are linked to incomes. There's also eligibility criteria. You can only live in some units if you earn less than a certain amount. There are other schemes that have a minimum income, remarkably. So even if you wanted to live in one of these places, you can be too poor for affordable housing. It's because we've got this sort of accumulation of schemes set up by lots of different agencies that it's just turned into a bit of a mess.
0: Okay. And so it's almost become meaningless, it feels like. Or close to it.
1: You could say that. And I think what our central push for the piece is we're hoping to redirect a lot of money that is currently going to affordable housing into social housing. People who move into social housing really desperately need it, and it's really helping the most vulnerable in our society. And I think while we still have, you know, tens of thousands of people in desperate need on social housing wait lists, we should be doing our best with the government money that we're

0: spending to look after them first before we look after people who are much more well off.
1: What do you think about government and planning concessions for developers who can, in some cases, quite substantially increase the height of buildings above the allowable limit, or reduce floor to space ratios to squeeze more in if they say it's affordable housing, getting all sorts of concessions and allowances if they build a certain proportion of affordable housing. What do you think of those concessions given to developers? Do they still have meaning?
0: Well, absolutely, Melinda. And I think what's really important about those schemes, and what I think is really good about those schemes, is that they lead to more housing being built. And all housing, even if it is expensive, does help ease the housing crisis. It does help make rents and prices lower. So even if a unit's expensive, that means that the person who can afford that expensive unit isn't waiting in the inspection line with you or bidding at the same auction with you. And so that makes it cheaper. But I think what these schemes do, so it's great that they provide extra height. I think that's a real benefit, but it's a bit of a missed opportunity because the developers are getting some benefit from that. And so I think it does make sense to try and get some sort of public value back from that as well. But the way that we've decided to take it in this sort of discounted rent within the specific building very expensively is not a very good way of doing that. And so we think that rather than having, say, that $900 a week affordable unit in Bondi, the equivalent amount of cash that we could have got from that is like $10,000 a year. And we could have said, you can rent that out at the normal market rate and then pay $10,000 a year. The developer would be happy. We'd still get the extra units. And then we can take that money and turn it into social housing or somewhere that will actually make a really big difference to someone's life rather than just subsidising down an already very expensive unit.
1: Well, it's interesting. Food for thought, that's for sure. Dominic, I really appreciate your time this morning. Thank you.
0: Thank you very much, Melinda.
1: That's Dominic Behrens, who's an economist and secretary of the Sydney YIMBY Group. So what do you think? The sort of subsidisation of affordable housing, which ends up in some instances going towards housing that is still relatively unaffordable, should instead be diverted into public or social housing. Kind of what he's saying. Interesting. I'd love to hear what you think. 1300 973 300.
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3: And Costa is back with Costa's Garden Fruit. 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
1: Look, if you were listening a little earlier, I talked to Cindy Armand about the case of her dad who had a tracheotomy some years ago. He was on the Enable scheme in New South Wales, a great scheme, very happy with it. And that helped pay for the valves he needs to breathe, basically, and stay alive. But then when he was moved to the Support at Home scheme, because he needed to move, he had a My Aged Care assessment and moved on to the federal government scheme, he lost a whole heap of benefits. He's since regained them, but after a long period of lobbying, we know that Cindy's dad was not the only case. He's not exceptional. We know that there are other people. We've since heard of other cases, including Diane's. Diane gave us a call from Horsley to let us know what's going on with her and her husband.
5: Oh, hi, Mel. Well, look, my husband's gone on a support plan, 84. His bladder was removed 28 years ago. So he has had himself catheterised 7 times a day ever since. Yeah. We've looked after it. No one ever told us there was plans to help. We eventually got onto them. He now has an indwelling catheter, which is a completely different thing. And we need lots of equipment. And he is very prone to urinary tract infections, which are very debilitating. We were on the Enable plan where a lot of his equipment came from them, and we were also on a CAPS plan which supplied a lot of stuff. The minute you go on the support plan, everything stops. Nobody told us, it just happened.
1: So what's the trigger for you moving from the Enable plan, which is the state government one, to the Support at Home plan, Diane? Is it when you reach a certain age, or what shifted you to
5: that? No, my husband has mild cognitive impairment.
1: Okay.
5: As well as he needs a lot of help. His mobility is terrible.
1: So you get assessed as eligible for that through My Aged Care. Okay.
5: Through My Aged Care.
1: Yeah, okay. Yes. But the thing is, it doesn't provide for you what you need. So you're off the Enable scheme, and you didn't realise you were going to lose all this access to
5: it. We didn't realise we were going to lose it. But We are lucky with our provider, which does provide good clinical care, which is what we were after, not housework or things like that at home looking after him. We're both in our 80s, but I'm quite happy to do that. I'm just worried that if his allocation of the amount you get runs out, are they going to keep providing what he needs? Yeah.
1: And did you have to fight for this, Diane? Did you have to lobby really hard?
5: No, I didn't have to fight.
1: But you did have to raise it and do some work, yeah?
5: And support that other lady that didn't know that Enable was going to cut out. And there's also a CAPS plan for people with needing incontinence aids. That cut out too.
1: And so even though it's...
5: not knowing about these things and paid for it all ourselves,
1: yeah,
5: we finally get onto it. And then it's taken away.
1: Yeah, Diane, it sounds like the system is being quite amenable to people when they say, oh, hang on a minute, you've taken away this vital part of my care, but you shouldn't really have to ask. No. It should be more seamless than that, yeah?
5: It should be much more seamless. They should tell you all that. It is a horrendous thing getting onto a care plan. Mm. I'm lucky I have a daughter who has helped me. Whenever the accounts come in, she checks everything.
1: Yeah.
5: Yeah.
1: But, geez, it's a lot of work, isn't it, dealing with all these systems?
5: It is a lot of work, and we're getting older, and I can't even get him out of the house now very much.
1: Mm. Oh, Diane, it's hard, yeah. Well, thanks so much for the call. You're not alone. We've heard of a few people who've found themselves falling into the same hole in the middle of these two systems, so two schemes. So thank you so much for getting in touch.
5: Yeah, I just think people should know that there's a lot more to all this than what you see written.
1: Yeah, absolutely. Yeah. Thanks, Diane. Thanks for getting in touch.
5: Right. Thank you.
1: Yeah, so we've heard from a few of you who are in the same situation. It does seem like it's just an oversight, but it probably needs to be fixed up, doesn't it? So if you're in that same situation, get in touch. Let us know what's going on for you.
3: On ABC Illawarra, this is Melinda James.
1: A couple of thoughts on the text line about affordable housing. Sean says, Mel, the terminology often misses a key word, as in affordable rental housing. Says Sean. And this person says affordable housing criteria usually only applies to the first occupiers. Once they are unsold, the affordable part disappears. They're just on the market at market prices. Yeah, often these affordable houses, the properties are usually run by organisations like the Housing Trust, who then rents it on to people. And it's often not in perpetuity. It can be for just 15 years or whatever. Wayne in Mount Ousley says, on affordable housing, developers see it as an opportunity to cut corners when developing housing estates or home units. They provide inadequate parking, which leads to congested streets, stating that it adds $70,000 per car space. Therefore, once the developers sell these inadequate homes, councils are left to fix the parking problems left behind, reckons Wayne. Yeah, so to get those concessions to build more affordable housing, sometimes they might scrimp on those things like parking spots to make it more, more profitable for them, or at least make ends meet, easier to make ends meet. So, yeah, still something to be sorted out there, it seems. Look, sticking with housing, there's been a change in the Wallandilly Shire. The New South Wales government's reinstated rules that will allow secondary dwellings like granny flats and studios to be built in areas near the new Western Sydney International Airport that will be least affected by aircraft noise. So the change means the Wallandilly and other parts of Western Sydney, Fairfield, Camden, Liverpool, Penrith, can now build another residence that's less than 85 square metres with aircraft noise attenuation measures. So things like double glazed windows. Our secondary dwellings were banned 6 years ago to mitigate population growth and noise impacts while the flight paths for the new airport were being determined. The Planning Minister, Paul Scully, told our reporter, Brooke Chandler, that now that flight paths have been designated, secondary granny flat style homes will be allowed.
4: Well, the previous restriction on secondary dwellings was that you couldn't build them in certain areas around the new Sydney, Western Sydney International Airport. That was to recognise the fact that there are noise impacts from a 24/7 airport, and we wanted to, at the time, protect the integrity of the airport operations while the final noise contours were worked out.
6: So nothing to do with population growth underneath flight paths?
4: It was to stop population growth in areas that were most affected by noise.

0: place?
1: Well, we haven't been allowing small studios, secondary dwellings, granny flats and the like in those areas. But what we believe we've done now that the flight paths are decided and the land has been identified within the various noise contours, that we've been able to safeguard that.
0: Now, explain the new changes and how this is actually going to be implemented.
1: Yeah, so the government's changing the Western Parklands City SEP, which applies to the land in that area. And what we're saying is within the Australian Noise Exposure Concept 20 to 25 contour, which is lower level of aircraft noise, that you'll be able to build secondary dwellings on land up to a certain size, but also they'll have to be they'll be required to have protection from aircraft noise intrusion, such as double glazed windows and the like. So you'll be able to build them in certain areas, but you'll have to have some noise mitigation measures in place as well.
0: And a DA as well?
1: In some circumstances, it may require a DA. In others, it may be that it meets the requirements of complying development. That would depend on the individual location.
2: So that's the Planning Minister, Paul Scully, speaking to our reporter, Brooke Chandler. Lisa Osborne and her husband have spent more than 5 years living in a caravan behind her son's property in the Wallandilly while trying to secure approval for a secondary dwelling to be built. She says she's relieved that she can move out of her caravan, but she had hoped the rules would have been expanded for people who owned larger blocks of land.
3: So we were living at our house in Silverdale for about 20 years. We were looking to buy acreage and our son wanted to buy acreage as well. The 30 acres come up in Silverdale. So we looked into it. We visited council and it was explained to us that we could put a secondary dwelling on it. We then purchased the property. Then we weren't in a hurry, so we sat on it for probably about 12 months cleaning it up. It was quite a mess, lot of undergrowth and stuff like that, so out there every weekend cleaning it up. And then we sort of sold our own house and, yeah, that's how we ended up where we are today.
0: Can you shed some light on what it's been like living in a caravan for upward of 5 years?
3: Yeah, well, we live in the caravan. It can be quite difficult. We've got our own business, so we sort of live together and work together. It was extremely difficult through COVID. Tim had COVID. I didn't think I'd got it, and he had it for 2 weeks, and then I ended up with it. So, you know, we were living there. We couldn't sort of go out. You know, our grandchildren lived on the property, and our son, so we sort of had to stay in the caravan. And then, yeah, a couple of months later, we got it again. So it's quite difficult. It's cold in there. You know, it's not like living in a house. There's very little room in there. It's not great. It's sort of like we really didn't have have any other choice but to live there unless we were going to go and rent somewhere. And that was a financial decision. You know, we do still have a mortgage on the property, so we were paying that and living in our van.
0: How hard have you fought to be able to build a granny flat on your son's land?
3: Oh, extremely hard. I've written to every politician. I've had Nathaniel Smith out. I've had the minister, the premier, Chris Minns. I've went into parliament and spoke to the minister, Stokes. I have been to council. I have had council out to my property on at least 4 occasions. I've had the general manager of council, Ben Taylor, come out for a visit. I've had the newspapers involved. Yeah, we've had the mayor out a few times. It's something that I've always, you know, I think of it every day. It's not something that ever goes away. I live and breathe it. It's been really, really difficult.
0: You're no longer fighting that in the Land and Environment Court. That was to proceed with your granny flat DA.
3: Yeah, we spent about $100,000. Trying to fight it, and it was getting to the point where if we did win, we wouldn't have enough funds left to build a house anyway. That we have spent on the property, on getting reports that council asked for. We've gone in and we've paid for soil to be tested because the neighbours said we bought asbestos, and so, you know, we had to pay $2,000 to have our soil tested. Just things like that. But we would be way, way over $150,000 spent fighting this.
0: So when Judy Hannon gave you a call on Thursday, Friday last week.

0: and said, hey, state parliament's about to change the state environment planning policy. What was that news like to receive?
1: It was just such a, such a load off my shoulders. You know, I was actually driving and I actually pulled up to talk to her and I could actually feel the tension, like, just leave my body. You know, years and years of, walking on eggshells all the time, waiting for the next person to turn up or the next phone call from council or the next letter or, you know, the next knockback about sort of thinking, you know, that we're living in the shed or in the caravan and things like that forever. It's quite intense. So our son lives in his shed. He's allowed to build a house, but, at the beginning, council approved him to live inside his shed until his house was built. But we didn't have that with our shed, so that's why he's in the shed and we're in the caravan.
0: So will this allow you to finally build that home you've been wanting to build for 5+ years?
1: it's a strange one because, you know, we're allowed to build something, but it's not our dream home. We're only allowed to build 85 square metres, which isn't big. So that's sort of like a little bit disappointing that we won't have the house that we thought we were going to have. But we're sort of happy that it's better than a caravan.
2: There we go. Lisa Osborne talking to our reporter Brooke Chandler there about now she can build that secondary dwelling on their rather large property. They're up in Silverdale under the flight path of the new Western Sydney International Airport. You are listening to ABC Illawarra. All's looking good on the roads, at least comparatively speaking. Nothing too serious to hold you up this morning, and trains are also running on time. Nick will keep you up to date with what's going on. G'day, Nick.
3: Morning, Mel. We'll dig a bit further into the Kiama Community Cabinet and how they're going with their extended deadline to get their finances in order, which would make them one of the few in the whole of New South Wales to have their finances in order. We'll look at the future of making steel with at least one company in Victoria starting to use electric arc furnaces to melt steel and primarily using renewable energy to do that. And that seems to be the way of the future.
2: Yep.
3: And Paul Strangio is a great political analyst, and he's got a great book out called The Alchemy of Leadership, all about our seven prime ministers in this century. Yeah, looking back on their childhoods and the fact that it's very different being opposition compared to making that leap into being a leader.
2: Yeah.
3: And why those two things are in contrast. So lots to talk about.
2: Oh, that'll be interesting. It's 8 o'clock, news time. Have a lovely day.
4: It's 8 o'clock. Good morning. Tony Matthews with ABC News. A man has been charged with three counts of murder after the bodies of a woman and two children were found last night at a home in southwest Sydney. The 47-year-old was arrested at the scene after police were called to the Campbelltown property just before 8 o'clock. Police say the deceased include a 46-year-old woman and two boys aged 4 and 12. Acting Superintendent Michael Moroney says it was an extremely confronting scene for officers.
5: Whilst I can't give you specific information regards to how they passed, what I can tell you is all three persons sustained significant injuries and it was a particularly violent crime scene.
4: Police in the US say the two suspects are dead after a shooting at a mosque. They allegedly shot and killed three people at the Islamic Center of San Diego. San Diego Police Chief Scott Weil says the FBI is assisting in the investigation.
6: Because of the Islamic Center location, we are considering this a hate crime until it's not. And at this point, we're going to work closely with the FBI to make sure that we are matching all the resources that we need for this investigation.
4: U.S. President Donald Trump says he's called off planned military attacks on Iran scheduled for tomorrow at the request of Gulf state leaders. North America correspondent Lauren Day reports.
7: In a post on Truth Social, the president says he was asked by the Emir of Qatar, the Crown Prince of Saudi Arabia and the President of the United Arab Emirates to hold off on planned strikes because serious negotiations are now taking place. He says those leaders believe a deal will be made which will include no nuclear weapons for Iran. Donald Trump says he's instructed US military leaders not to carry out what he described as scheduled military attacks on Iran. Axios had been reporting that the president was expected to hold a Situation Room meeting tomorrow with his top national security advisers to discuss the options for military actions regarding Iran.
4: A man and baby have died and a woman is in a critical condition after a head-on collision in Sydney's west overnight. Police say a 21-year-old learner driver behind the wheel of a sedan hit a ute and then collided head-on with a van at Kemps Creek shortly after 10:30 last night. A male passenger in the sedan died and a woman and 15-month-old baby were critically injured and taken to hospital where the baby later died. The learner driver and the drivers of the ute and van escaped with minor injuries. Australian Red Cross Lifeblood is urgently calling for 13,000 blood donations over the next week as supplies of A and O blood types run low across the country. In New South Wales, more than 3,000 donors are urgently needed. Gemma Falkenmeyer from Red Cross Lifeblood says the arrival of the cold and flu seasons means regular donors are becoming unwell, preventing them from donating.
8: What that means is that we have a very small pool of people able to come forward and donate, which is starting to place pressure on our suppliers. We expect that it will only get worse and that we will see more cancellations, and we do need an urgent boost to our blood supplies this week.
4: Australian singer Kylie Minogue says she is very excited to headline this year's AFL Grand Final pre-game entertainment. The performance in front of more than 90,000 people at the MCG will mark the pop icon's first time singing at the event. Minogue says they're still chipping away at the details.
9: What I keep reminding myself is it's going to be 90,000 plus people. I, as a Melburnian, I mean, even when we went to do the promo and I teed it out to the middle of the MCG in, you know, full latex and high heels, which took a minute, and there was no one at the MCG, and yet you feel the energy. So I'm super excited.
4: And in soccer's English Premier League, Arsenal have beaten Burnley 1-0 to open up a 5-point lead at the top, putting maximum pressure on Manchester City to respond in their crucial game tomorrow against Bournemouth. Arsenal could win the title if Man City fail to beat Bournemouth. Arsenal last won the Premier League title in the 2003-2004 season. This historic undefeated campaign is famously known as the Invincibles. Looking at the weather around the state, widespread rain across the eastern half, possible thunderstorms along the north and central coast and adjacent ranges, the chance of showers elsewhere except in the far northwest. Sydney's weather, cloudy with rain easing tonight and a top of 20 degrees. ABC News, it's 8:05.
10: Good morning, welcome to AM. I'm Melissa Clark in Canberra, coming to you from Ngunnawal country and acknowledging other custodians. On today's program, Australia's domestic violence problem again in the spotlight after the brutal deaths of a woman and her two children in Sydney. And warnings, you could be drinking dangerous, illegal alcohol the next

0: time you go to a bottle shop or a bar.
1: I am really worried that we're at the tip of the iceberg. There is a concern that if in nightclubs, in clubs, and potentially even restaurants and bars and pubs.
0: But first, as the reach of artificial intelligence into our everyday lives grows, so too do concerns over who owns it and who should benefit from it, including financially. A lawsuit in the US between two tech industry titans, Elon Musk and OpenAI founder Sam Altman, has been closely watched, seen as a critical moment for the exponentially accelerating industry. Now, a jury has dismissed Elon Musk's case that OpenAI had strayed from its original mission to benefit humanity. After the verdict, OpenAI's attorney, William Savard, called Elon Musk's lawsuit nothing more than a contrivance. He says the jury has kicked it to where it belongs, to the side.
2: The finding of the jury confirms that what this lawsuit was a hypocritical attempt to sabotage a competitor and to overcome a long history of very bad predictions about what OpenAI has been and will become.
0: In a post on his social media platform X, Elon Musk says he'll follow

0: AM this morning.
1: It's a real pleasure.
0: Could you explain the verdict for us?
1: Elon Musk, about 10 years ago, made a charitable donation to OpenAI. And OpenAI, the company behind ChatGPT, at that time was indeed a not-for-profit. It was a charitable organization. But then around about 2019, OpenAI, after Elon Musk had left the scene of the company, began to transform itself into a for-profit company. And they've been moving with that transition from a charity to a for-profit company ever since. And they're now hoping to make a public offering, to sell shares in the company on the public market. And they need that for the next scale of investment for the company. But what Musk did is he launched a lawsuit essentially saying that this was in breach of charity law, with the big caveat, I'm an AI professor, I'm not a law professor. I mean, what he said essentially is, look, I donated in a charity and you've used money that I donated to turn yourself into a for-profit company. And that was the gist

0: to go public and to make this, to sell their shares in the company on the public market and get the next stage of investment that they need. And the investment that they need is enormous.
1: Do you think this was a fight about the future of AI and how it's managed, whether it's managed for profit or the benefit of humanity, or was this a more classic fight over money and control of a company?
0: It is. I think that certainly with the claims were that it was a fight about whether AI was going to be developed openly and for the benefit of humanity and so on. Those were definitely the claims. But the scale of money that's involved in contemporary AI, you know, really defies belief. The expectation is if OpenAI go public, if they sell their shares, as everybody expects them to, then that's going to be the biggest public offering in history. And, you know, their market cap, their valuation, I beg your pardon, is something like $800 billion at the moment. That's about three times the size of the largest UK company. It's extraordinary, and they've only existed since 2015. So the stakes are so astronomically high here. The sums of money involved are so astronomically high. And that's really what's driving all of this.
1: Do you think we'll see further legal proceedings? Has there been any indication from Elon Musk if he's accepted this verdict or if he wants to appeal?
0: I haven't seen anything, but I emphasise the case was not rejected on its legal merits of the case. It was rejected essentially on what amounts to a technicality. They said, you should have submitted this earlier. You've passed the date by which you could have complained about this. So there was no judgment on those grounds. It was purely on that technicality. So it looks like that route is closed to him. OpenAI have had some extraordinary boardroom shenanigans over the last few years in this battle about whether the organization stays with its original charitable status, you know, doing everything in the open for the benefit of humanity, or going down the for-profit route. But what it looks like right now is that the for-profit route is definitively won. That looks very much to me

0: then the fact that it's going to be a tiny number, and it's a really tiny number of companies that really control this technology, I think this is an issue of global concern.
1: Professor Wooldridge, thank you very much for speaking with me this morning.
0: Thank you very much for inviting me.
1: That's Michael Wooldridge, Professor for the Foundations of Artificial Intelligence at the University of Oxford. Australians may be purchasing and consuming contaminated spirits straight off the shelf of their local bottle shop. Research published today offers a glimpse into illicit alcohol sales in Melbourne. Researchers say they fear illicit alcohol sales are widespread and could include clubs, bars and even restaurants. Tanya Dendrinos reports.
2: When buying your spirit of choice at the local bottle shop, have you ever stopped to read the label or questioned a price that looks too good to be true? It might be worth doing, according to Dr. Michaela Kowalski, a postdoctoral research fellow at the National Drug and Alcohol Research Centre at the University of New South Wales. She's researching illicit alcohol sales in Australia.
3: I am really worried that we're at the tip of the iceberg.
2: Dr. Kowalski and researchers from Curtin University are today publishing their research into alcohol that's manufactured and or distributed illegally, which can contain harmful substances. It's based on findings from 4 bottles of vodka purchased at licensed retailers in affluent areas of Melbourne. 3 were suspected of being illicit, and after analysis, 2 of them raised serious questions.
3: The first bottle came back with a type of plasticizer that's banned by the European Union at certain concentrations. The amount that we found in it is far exceeded that. And it also had low levels of methanol. The second bottle had

0: A warning, this next story contains details some listeners might find distressing, even for police accustomed to dealing with cases of domestic violence every 3 minutes. The deaths of a mother and her two children in Sydney overnight have left investigators shocked and searching for answers as to how it happened. A 47-year-old man has been charged with 3 counts of murder. It came on the day New South Wales police had wrapped up a 4-day crackdown on domestic violence in the state. Nick Grimm reports.
1: It was just before 8 p.m. last night when police were called to a home in Campbelltown in Sydney's southwest. The scene they found there, a confronting one for the first responders. Located in different rooms, 3 bodies, a 46-year-old woman and 2 boys, aged 12 and 4. Acting Superintendent Michael Moroney.
2: Whilst I can't give you specific information regards to how they passed, what I can tell you is all 3 persons sustained significant injuries and it was a particularly violent crime scene.
1: Police have charged a 47-year-old man with 3 counts of murder relating to domestic violence. Investigators say he'd made the 000 call that brought authorities to what one neighbour has described to the Seven Network as an otherwise quiet suburban street.
3: You never hear stuff like this on this street. I think it's just absolutely... it's really sad.
1: It comes during a 4-day crackdown by New South Wales police on domestic violence offenders across the state, which resulted in charges laid against nearly 1,000 offenders. But Michael Moroney says the man arrested for last night's murders was not previously known to police.
2: This today appears to be not something that we had on our radar in terms of being known to police, but I can reassure the public that domestic violence is a number one priority for the New South Wales Police and we will continue to prioritise DV offenders.
1: Police say despite the resources devoted to responding to domestic violence reports, it also remains one of the nation's most underreported crimes. Karen Bevan is the CEO of Full Stop Australia, an organisation that supports people affected by sexual, domestic or family violence.
4: It's a complex web. We'd like to make sure that every time, you know, there's a domestic violence incident that we had an appropriate response. But we know that the numbers are overwhelming and police are really working to, you know, address this every day. What I know and what police have already said is that we're still only seeing the tip of the iceberg in terms of domestic violence and what's going on in our community. What we do know is that every police force in this country is trying to grapple with domestic violence, requires more support to do so, and also needs to make sure that they are, first of all, believing victims, making sure that responses are commensurate with the level of risk and responding in a way that means not only do we keep women and children alive, but we actually create the sort of circumstances where they can live their daily lives safely.
0: Karen Bevan from Full Stop Australia, ending that report by Nick Grimm. And if you're in an abusive situation or you know someone who is, you can call 1-800-RESPECT. That's 1-800-737-732. If it's an emergency, please call 000. Debate over whether the federal government should cut the tobacco excise has reignited, given the multi-billion dollar tobacco black market that's continuing to boom in Australia. During the latest instalment of a parliamentary inquiry into illicit tobacco, a range of health experts have argued that slashing the tax will not help curb the crisis. Here's political reporter Lexi Junowick.
5: Far from an underground trade, illicit tobacco is being sold in plain sight at many Australian retailers, according to Professor Becky Freeman.
6: We have surveyed 2,500 18 to 24-year-olds from all across Australia. And in this report, which is fresh data that we just collected less than a month ago, we can see that 80% of the recent cigarette purchases or recent roll-your-own tobacco purchases that we were able to classify were illicit products. 80%.
5: The longtime public health academic has led a newly released study into illegal tobacco use by young Australian adults, funded in part by the Department of Health. She's told the latest hearing of a parliamentary inquiry into illicit tobacco, cutting the tobacco excise, or the tax applied to every pack of legal cigarettes, is not the solution.
6: When I hear cut the tax, I don't hear also let's add innovative policy measures on top of that.
5: Simon

0: Chapman, an emeritus professor in public health at the University of Sydney, who also gave evidence to the inquiry in a private capacity, agrees.
1: The exercise of going down with the excise is sounds good, sounds wonderful, sounds responsible, but it will do nothing.
0: The federal government is holding firm against cutting the tobacco excise, saying it's invested more than $365 million since 2024 to combat illicit tobacco. But there's no doubt that what was once a lucrative source of revenue has sharply dwindled. In 2020, tobacco taxes raised more than $16 billion, but the latest federal budget forecasts show revenue will fall to around $2.1 billion by June 2030.
2: Oh, it's completely out of control. We've given up the tobacco market to the criminals. They now control it.
0: Rowan Pike is a former federal police officer who helped set up the Australian Border Force's tobacco strike team, echoing the view aired this week by the nation's former Deputy Chief Health Officer, Dr. Nick Coatsworth. Mr. Pike believes cutting the tobacco excise could be beneficial.
2: That's clearly one of the key drivers is the disparity between the legal and illegal price. It makes common sense that we try to cut the profit margin that criminals are currently enjoying.
0: At the inquiry's hearing in early May, chaired by Liberal Senator Leah Bly, tobacco giant Philip Morris was allowed to give testimony in private due to safety concerns, sparking criticism from a variety of health organisations and Labor. Professor Becky Freeman says the fact the private hearing was allowed is hard to swallow.
3: I would turn it back to what about the health and safety of their best customers, where two out of three people who don't quit will die as a result of using those products. What kind of health and safety are we offering to them?
4: Public health academic Professor Becky Freeman ending that report from Lexi Junowick. An American doctor working in the Democratic Republic of the Congo is among the latest newly confirmed cases to test positive for Ebola. There are now more than 300 suspected cases of the virus, and more than 100 people have died. The World Health Organization is sending supplies to the region as authorities work to contain the outbreak. Bridget Fitzgerald reports.
5: In Nairobi, Kenya, boxes of emergency supplies are loaded from pallets onto a waiting cargo plane.

0: 4.7 tons of medical essentials, as well as personal protective equipment, tents and beds, are being sent to regions hit by an Ebola outbreak in the Democratic Republic of Congo and Uganda. Fatima Tafida is the regional supply chain lead with the World Health Organization in Africa.
1: We're really ramping up supplies. So far, we've delivered 18 tons of emergency supplies to set up treatment centres, protect our health workers, and a lot of respiratory products as well. And we're very, very pleased to have received very strong support from the UN communities.
0: On Sunday, the WHO declared the Ebola outbreak a health emergency of international concern. There are now more than 390 suspected cases, all stemming from the Bundibugyo strain of the virus, for which there are currently no approved virus-specific medications or vaccines. More than 100 people have died. Fatima Tafida again.
1: We're setting up a forward base in Bunia, which is the closest international airport to the epicenter of the current outbreak. And we are also working very closely with the World Food Programme. They're going to be storing our supplies for us over there in Bunia.
0: Dr. Menenji Mangundo is the Oxfam country director in the DRC. He says the focus is now on containing the spread.
2: There's quite a lot of movements of populations. You understand that now the east of DRC is divided between the de facto government and also the government-controlled areas, and there are a lot of people movement across these regions.
0: The outbreak is in a politically unstable region that grapples with poor health infrastructure. The United Nations is concerned it could turn into a broader crisis. Farhan Faq is a UN spokesman.
3: We and our humanitarian partners warn that insecurity, population movements and displacement are significantly complicating surveillance, contact tracing and response efforts in a context already marked by violence, food insecurity and severe needs. Nearly 9 million people across the eastern provinces of Ituri, North Kivu and South Kivu are facing crisis or worse levels of hunger, further straining fragile health systems, while only 30% of required health funding has been mobilized. We call on the international community to urgently scale up support for both the Ebola response and the broader humanitarian response in the DRC.
0: The US Centers for Disease Control and Prevention confirmed on Monday that an American doctor who'd been treating Ebola patients has now tested positive for the virus, but that the broader risk to the US public remains low.
4: Bridget Fitzgerald. Almost 30 ships trying to break Israel's maritime blockade of Gaza appear to have been intercepted by Israel's navy or have lost contact with their supporters. They were part of a larger group of more than 50 ships sailing in the group, with 11 Australians among their crews. Middle East correspondent Matthew Doran reports.
5: In the Mediterranean Sea, the arrival of the Israeli Navy prompting the global Samud Flotilla crews to issue distress calls.
6: We are being intercepted illegally in international waters by the IOF. Mayday, mayday.
5: And as Israeli forces boarded the vessels, video messages started to appear online from the activists sailing to Gaza, including some of the 11 Australians.
7: If you're watching this, Israeli occupation forces have unlawfully kidnapped me in international waters.
8: I'm part of a non-violent civilian mission sailing to break the illegal siege, deliver aid and stand in solidarity with the people of Gaza and Palestine.
9: Please do everything in your power to free me and the others taken.
5: Among those sailing to Gaza in the broader group which weren't intercepted at first is Juliet Lamont, the flotilla's supporters sharing this update she recorded as the interceptions began.
10: It's on now. You never know the minute when the Israelis decide that, let's over some ordinary people, 500 of them, who've got a whole load of baby food in boats trying to break their illegal siege in international waters. This is a outrage.
5: Her daughter Isla is among the crews who seemingly have been detained. Juliet was part of the flotilla intercepted by Israel in October last year off the coast of Egypt and taken to Israel, held in the Ketziot prison near the Egypt border, where the crews allege they were mistreated.
10: And if we get put in that hellhole in Ketziot again, make sure our governments advocate on our behalf.

0: up and get us out of there.
1: The Israeli government is using familiar rhetoric to describe this flotilla, similar to its language used for previous attempts to break the maritime blockade of Gaza. It's saying that they are provocateurs, seeking attention rather than actually trying to deliver aid, doing the bidding of Hamas in Gaza and threatening Israel's security. They're all claims the flotilla has repeatedly denied, saying their mission is highlighting the humanitarian crisis in Gaza and Israel's crushing policies against the Palestinian population.
2: The water simply looks wonderful. I would like to be with you.
1: Benjamin Netanyahu's office releasing vision of the Israeli Prime Minister watching the interception mission from the Israeli military's headquarters in Tel Aviv, after cancelling a scheduled court hearing to give evidence in his long-running corruption trial. He was communicating with the commander of the forces boarding the ships.
2: I think you're doing an exceptional job, both in the first flotilla and in this part as well, and are essentially thwarting a malicious plan intended to break the isolation we're imposing on the Hamas terrorists in Gaza.
1: The ABC has contacted Australia's Department of Foreign Affairs and Trade and the Foreign Minister Penny Wong's office for comment. This is Matthew Doran in Jerusalem, reporting for AM.
3: And briefly in finance, Wall Street stocks have ended mixed amid continuing uncertainty about the Iran war, and the Australian dollar is higher, buying 71.6 US cents. That's AM for today. It's 8:30.
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5: A very good morning. Nice to see you. Thanks for having us on your radio today here at ABC Illawarra. Wherever you are, in whichever way you're listening, welcome. Lots to talk about as the Premier and his cabinet come to visit Kiama, which has been squarely in the spotlight, at least from the Department of Local Government lately. They've got a little bit more time before their deadline to get their finances in order comes about, but there's lots more to talk about when it comes to Kiama, and we'll grapple with that first up here at ABC Illawarra. We'll find out how the live music inquiry from the New South Wales government went yesterday. And we're going to be talking about leadership. It's always been my view, I'm sure you've heard me say this before, that everything comes from the top, whether it's a prime minister or a principal at a school or the boss at your office. So much of what you experience comes from the leader. What does it take to be a leader? There's a particularly interesting transition that all prime ministers have to make, that is to go from opposition leader. And not everyone makes the transition successfully. And in fact, being a successful opposition leader does not make a successful prime minister, as you'll find out when I talk to Paul Strangio, who talks about the alchemy of leadership in a fascinating book about the seven Australian prime ministers we've had in the turbulent 21st century. That's coming up just after 9:30. And yesterday I went along to what some people consider to be one of the best bowls clubs in the world. That's Warilla. They're hosting the $70,000 Warilla Gorilla Four-A-Side tournament at the moment, and there were teams from all over Australia, and a lot of the people I spoke to said, oh yeah, Warilla, they're the top of the tree. And you'll meet the Tasmanian bowls competitor who's doing a tour around Australia and financing it essentially by playing tournaments and taking prize money. That's all to come over the next couple of hours here at ABC Illawarra. And anytime you want to talk to me, you can give me a call on 1300 973 300, or you can send me a text on 0467 922 684. Let's have a quick look at the weather around the Illawarra, with a little bit of rain coming along in Wollongong and a top of 19 degrees. Bowral is getting some rain and a top of 13 degrees today. Nowra, rain there as well, top of 18. Ulladulla, 17 degrees, the maximum alongside that rain. Yeah, I did tell you yesterday that rain was increasing. And Goulburn is going to be rainy and a top of 15 degrees. So stick on the raincoat and perhaps a hat to keep the rain off your head, and enjoy the rest of the day as we hand over to Penny Burford, who's got some news headlines for you.
6: Good morning, Nick. The New South Wales Police Union will push for a night court to be established in New South Wales at their conference in Wollongong today. The biennial conference will be attended by Premier Chris Minns, as well as the opposition leader and the police commissioner. At the top of the Police Association of New South Wales's agenda,

0: agenda will be the call for an overnight court to be set up in order to prevent people from being held in police custody for longer than necessary and to free up officers. President Kevin Morton says he'll use his address to today's conference to push for the reforms.
1: The current court sitting hours do not reflect and allow our members to free up them back getting back on the road when we have prisoners languishing in our police cells that aren't fit for purpose.
0: Independent Wally MP Judy Hannan has welcomed the New South Wales government's move to lift restrictions on granny flats and studios near Western Sydney International Airport. Secondary dwellings in parts of Wallandilly, Fairfield, Camden, Liverpool and Penrith were banned 6 years ago, while flight paths were being determined in part to manage noise impacts and population growth. Locals can now build secondary dwellings of up to 85 square metres, provided they include noise attenuation measures such as double-glazed windows. Ms. Hannan says she'll continue to push for larger secondary dwellings.
2: I would have liked it bigger, but we started off at...
0: Excuse me one moment.
2: I would have liked it bigger, but we started off at a lower amount and we've been bargaining backwards and forwards, and that's where we've landed for the time being. So that'll at least get people started.
0: Silverdale resident Lisa Osborne and her husband have spent more than 5 years living in a caravan behind her son's property while trying to secure approval for a secondary dwelling. She says she hoped larger landholders would be given more of an allowance.
3: So we sort of think that the people in residential, they've been given another 25 square metres, and we've sort of been had it taken off us. It's not really a fair playing field. We feel like we've sort of been duped.
0: New South Wales Ports has reiterated their lack of support for a nuclear-powered submarine base at Port Kembla following the release of secret government documents last week. Greens MLC Abigail Boyd tabled a dossier of formerly secret documents which name Port Kembla as the most cost-effective location for the base to the New South Wales Legislative Council on Friday. In a statement, a New South Wales Ports spokesperson says their focus remains firmly on supporting the state's port trade needs, which doesn't include incorporating a submarine base at Port Kembla. And that's all from the newsroom for now, Nick. I'll be back at midday with more local news.
4: Thanks very much, Penny.
5: Traffic.
4: Look, there's still a breakdown on the Prince's Motorway at Mount Ousley Road near Clive Bissell Drive. A breakdown with a crane there. One of three southbound lanes is closed heading into Wollongong. I'll keep an eye on that one, but that's been going on since about 7:30 today. With that crane broken down. If there's anything else, give me a call on 1300 973 300. Now, Premier Chris Minns will bring his cabinet to Kiama today, returning to the electorate less than a year after Labor's win at the by-election with Caitlin McEnany, who you might have heard on Breakfast this morning. The community cabinet meeting will give residents direct access to ministers to raise local concerns, with 300 people registered to attend. The visit also follows several financial issues with Kiama Council, which has resulted in proposed job cuts to meet a performance improvement order, as well as community concerns around a lack of local infrastructure and services. Mayor of Kiama, Cameron McDonald, is here with me now at 97.3 ABC Illawarra. Good morning.
6: Good morning, Nick. Thanks for having me on your show.
4: My pleasure. What are the big issues you're going to be bringing up today?
6: Oh, we've got a list. So you mentioned the by-election, and we were working as a council on a range of advocacy issues prior to that by-election. And so it's essentially reiterating the important things that we'd like to present to the Premier and the Cabinet from a community point of view. You don't get these opportunities very often, and so we'll be putting our best foot forward in things such as our local sporting area. It needs a significant upgrade, and we can't do that financially ourselves. We've got a housing plan out there, so the Climate Urban Expansion Master Plan will need some structural work, and essentially, again, we'd be looking to work with the state government, the planning minister, for the generation of that. The Bombo Treatment Plant's nearing capacity and end of life, and if we're going to continue supplying housing and all those things that we'd like to do in our local community, then certainly our infrastructure needs upgrade along the way as well. Spring Creek out behind Bombo, which is a council-owned piece of land. It's got a restrictive covenant over it from the state government. And so if we were to move that, that would help our financial situation well into the future. So, you know, we've got a lot to speak about. It's great to have collaboration and good relationships between levels of government, and certainly we've been working with the state government for a long period of time to get our best foot forward. You might know, Nick, that we met Minister Honig a week ago in Parliament, and he has since issued the notice of intention to vary the performance improvement order, and
4: yes.
6: I thank Minister Honig for that. That enables an extension to one of the four remaining items on that performance improvement order, which essentially was causing concern to our local community, something that the councillors and council didn't want to go down the path of service and job cuts, and certainly an extension of that has afforded us a bit of breathing area and time that we can really make sure that we're only doing as much as we need to hit the balanced budget.
4: Just on that, on the extension of the performance improvement order, does that actually help solve the problem, or does that just put off the fact that you're going to have to give bad news to some community groups at some point? It's just going to be put off a little bit later.
6: It certainly is something that we'll have to consider further down the track. I don't necessarily think that the level of change that was coming in such a short period of time and that sort of the depth of the cuts is anywhere near that it will have to be. It also provides us with a bit more time to look at different ways to generate revenue. So it is something that we can then look at natural attrition of staffing vacancies. We've got a range of service reviews out there that we're yet to implement to generate some revenue. So it just gives us a little bit more breathing space. The sort of 30 June 2027 deadline of a balanced budget, we've come from 16.9 mil down to 4.5, and heading for zero was proving to be difficult for us and for the community.
4: How sustainable is Kiama as an LGA anyway? I know at least one of your councillors suggested amalgamating with another council. Now, while you may not be considering it, it does speak to the sustainability of your very small population base. What can you do about that if you have such resistance to more population coming into Kiama?
6: Oh, well, firstly, there's no thought of amalgamation on the table. We were elected by people in Kiama community to represent them, and that's what we'll be doing. But certainly there's a lot of pressure on local government from a cost-shifting point of view, from a structural point of view. So it is a challenge. It's not just a challenge for Kiama Council. It's a challenge for a number of local governments across the state. I've heard the figure bandied about that if the PIO sort of restrictions that were in place on Kiama were placed on other councils, then there'd be over 70 councils in New South Wales with that performance improvement order over them. So it is a difficult time, but essentially we have been working for a long period of time, ever since I've been in the job, a couple of years now, to understand that Kiama is unique, but we need to work regionally. So we're a member of ISJO, which is Wollongong, Shell Harbour, Kiama, Shoalhaven, Illawarra, Shoalhaven Joint Organisation. We've recently just met with the New South Wales Government with regards to the LG8, which is an addition of Campbelltown, Camden, Wallandilly and Wingikarabie, because essentially from the Aerotropolis coming down to the Illawarra, we've got a lot of similar problems, access and transport across the range. So we do work regionally.
4: I do want to ask one very particular question to Kiama, which is Tasman Drive in Gerringong. You've issued plenty of infringement notice, your ranges at least, which have collected $12,000 in fines, but the problem hasn't gone away. Are you looking at having to introduce paid parking on that street or other kinds of restrictions to help the residents?
6: Yeah, well, great question, Nick. Councillor Larkins, we've got a council meeting tonight, and Councillor Larkins is just posing that exact question about what can be done for traffic flow. It's a great problem to have Tasman Drive and to have all the advertising and the visitation there for our local businesses in Gerringong that flow through to the community through spend and jobs.
4: I don't think the residents will be saying it's a great problem to have.
6: Yeah, I think that sort of, if you look at some of the issues with regards to congestion through there, it certainly is a problem. That's something that we've got to visit. But we live in a beautiful area. We're lucky enough to be able to showcase that to the minister and his cabinet today. So I'm certainly proud of where we come from, and we want to keep making it a better place to live.
4: All right, Cameron McDonald, I'll let you go. Thanks very much for talking to me today.
6: Thanks for your time, Nick.
4: Kiama Mayor Cameron McDonald here at 97.3 ABC Illawarra. We also have the Deputy Premier of New South Wales and Minister for Education and Early Learning, as well as Western Sydney, Prue Carr on the line, who is in the car on her way to Kiama, I understand. Good morning.
7: Good morning, Nick.
4: What does a cabinet hope to get out of these kind of visits?
7: They're really valuable in terms of listening to the local community. I mean, the mayor just said, you know, obviously these opportunities are good for the local community to bring up issues straight with the minister responsible. I can't tell you the number of issues that we've found in other community cabinets where people have either had one-on-one meetings with ministers or they've raised them in the community forum where we're all there, the premier's there, every minister of the cabinet, and then we can go away and work on those issues. It's just the best way of understanding what's happening in local communities. It's really important that we bring our cabinet meetings to the people of New South Wales, and, you know, I mean, where else would you rather be? It's a pretty nice area to live if I have to say myself. Mm.
4: As Cameron McDonald said, if the similar restrictions were placed on councils around New South Wales, there would be 70 of them with performance improvement orders around Australia, which tells you that local government is struggling absolutely everywhere for sustainability, particularly in the decades since rate pegging was introduced. Is there any future plans to make local government more sustainable from the state government's perspective?
7: Yeah, well, look, I mean, I did hear the mayor say that he was working with Minister Honig on some of those issues that are particular to Kiama Council. But, I mean, these are the sort of things that that Kiama can meet with Minister Honig about, can ask the Premier and ministers about. I mean, obviously, part of what I'm doing here today is working on some of the education announcements, and we're about to turn this on a new brand new school at Calderwood. So that's why we have the local government minister here along with the rest of the cabinet, so those particular issues can be raised with the minister responsible today.
4: Yes, you are about to turn the site on a new school in Calderwood today. What would you say to the people living in Calderwood? How's that going to help them?
7: Well, I mean, they've been waiting for far too long for a public school in that community that has grown. I remember coming down during the state election and promising that we would plan for this school. We're actually ahead of that. We're now already starting construction within this term. This has been a big priority of our new member for Kiama, obviously Caitlin McInerney. And this is going to make a big difference. It's going to be a brand new public school with a public preschool on site for a community that's grown and deserves fee-free public education in their suburb.
4: Prue, you're also the Minister for Western Sydney, which is the home of the new Western Sydney International Airport, and just nearby the Southern Highlands. The government's recently announced changes allowing some small secondary dwellings. We've been following that story this morning, and we'll do that again in just a minute. And now you're going to be allowing granny flats and studios in some of these areas. But why was that changed, and why did residents have to wait so long, particularly when we've got a residential rental crisis?
7: We sure do, and it's our government's, probably our top priority is getting on top of the housing crisis. This, as you said, this announcement today is lifting the ban on secondary dwellings, so things like studios, granny flats, in the areas that are least affected by aircraft noise. So that will mean that if people have a look at those contours on the map, if you like, it sounds pretty technical, but those contours will show how impacted certain areas are by potential aircraft noise. That will mean that not just parts of Wollondilly, but parts of Western Sydney, Fairfield, Camden, Liverpool, Penrith will be able to now build a secondary dwelling on their property and contribute to some of, hopefully, a solution, part of a solution to the housing crisis that we face.
4: I mean, it strikes me strange that it's only those places that are least affected. I mean, surely if you can build something that has decent insulation, why couldn't everybody be able to build one?
7: Well, I mean, that the analysis has shown, obviously, that we want to be able to contribute to the housing supply that we need, but obviously in areas that are going to be least affected by the noise. That's the balance that we hope to strike. we're talking about secondary dwellings that are less than 85 square metres, so studios, granny flats, etc. So hopefully that strikes the balance in terms of contributing to supply,

0: as well as not allowing people to build properties in areas that are going to be adversely impacted by aircraft noise.
1: All right. Well, all the best for your trip to Kiama and Calderwood today, and thanks for talking to us.
0: Thanks, Nick.
1: Prukar, Deputy Premier of New South Wales, here at 97.3 ABC Illawarra. And if you are one of the 300 people turning up at the Kiama Community Cabinet, we'd love to hear from you. Perhaps tomorrow, to find out what you felt about that and whether you felt any of your concerns were answered, and whether it was a PR exercise or something fruitful came out of it. Love to hear from you tomorrow after that takes place. 1-300-973-300 is the number, or send us a text 0467-922-684.
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4: Matt Stanton's hilarious new series, Duck, from the world of Funny Kid.
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4: And Costa is back with Costa's Garden Fruit. 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

0: And here at ABC Illawarra. It's a very 80s sound. Still sounds good. Very slick from one of James's first solo outings back in 88. It's 97.3 ABC Illawarra. As we just heard from the Deputy Premier of New South Wales, Prue Carr, the New South Wales government has today reversed a six-year ban on secondary dwellings in areas least affected by aircraft noise. It means residents in the Wallandilly area, at least, can now build granny flats up to 85 square metres if they include noise mitigation measures like double-glazed windows. This restriction was originally designed to reduce aircraft noise and population growth while flight paths were being determined, but State Planning Minister Paul Scully says they've now become outdated. Lisa Semenik lives on 15 acres outside Silverdale and says the change will now allow her elderly mother to move into the property. ABC reporter Brooke Chandler spoke to Lena about the changes and started by asking her if she ever thought of installing a secondary dwelling when purchasing her property.
1: I think when we bought the property, you know, it is something that was on our mind, like the potential. It wasn't a plan straight off the bat. It wasn't, this is what's going to happen. But it was definitely if we bought this property, 100%, that's an opportunity there for our parents, for when they're older or when they're ready, we could do it. You know, I think it was definitely a tick and a bonus, I guess you could say, moving to Silverdale on this large property, is that we could have that, you know, that potential of opportunity for the parents to move in if they wanted to. So, yeah.
2: Were you aware of the secondary dwelling restriction when you bought the property?
1: No. So we bought the property in 2020 and we built it in 2021. We did not know there was a restriction until, I think, 2 years ago. We heard about the SEP and the ban on new developments. And we were pretty gutted and disappointed, I think, because we were thinking, well, it's rural land out here and there's people who live on acres. Like, we couldn't even put a shed on in the backyard. My husband wanted a shed and that wasn't even allowed as a secondary dwelling. Like, it's just another development that you couldn't just put on into your land. We were looking because my mum's, getting older, and we were looking at selling her house potentially and her moving into a granny flat. So, yeah, it was just on the topic. We were just talking about it. So we were just doing a little bit of investigation. And then we found this out and everything's just been on hold and for the last 2 years, which, yeah, it's now great news that we can build a secondary dwelling. So my mum's really happy and we're happy.
2: How is this going to benefit you? What's next?
1: So we will probably look at selling my mum's place and get a DA approval through, obviously, for the secondary dwelling. My mum can then live a better quality life. So she's pretty much retired now. She can not be so financially stressed. She can relax, go on holidays, you know, I have a four-year-old daughter. She helped me look after my daughter. And if we're working, I feel like, you know, the world's just taught us to be so isolated, you know, live in your own household and be separated from your family. Like, parents live separately to, you know, their kids, vice versa. But I really like the old mentality of, you know, a village. You know, they do say it takes a village to, you know, raise a family. And I love seeing grandmas live with their, you know, their kids and their grandkids, and everyone helps each other out. You know, there's more people, there's laughter, there's connection. I want my daughter to be close to my mum and appreciate her, you know, with the time that she has. So I really value family, and I really value, I think, you know, having your parents around. And my mum by herself, so she's quite lonely, and she's paying council bills, she's paying, you know, her own water, electricity. She's had a back injury a few years ago, so she can't do much, but I see her, you know, mowing her own grass and cutting down her trees and pruning, and it's just too much, you know. And I'm like, why are you living by yourself in this, you know, four-bedroom house?
2: And perhaps just finally, are you worried about the new airport opening up in a couple of months? Obviously, cargo in July, passengers from October. The government's saying any new granny flat that's built has double glazed windows now. Are you worried about where you are in terms of noise or increased traffic?
1: Yeah, so we're on the outskirts of the

0: We sit in the ANEC 20 to 25, so we're right on the outskirts of their 2045 master plan for the noise sound. So I don't think it's going to be that loud for us at the moment, but moving towards 2065 or the 2070 plan with the extra runways that come through, that's when we're going to be more affected in sound. So our house now, when we built our house in 2021, we had to already have double glazed windows. We had to already have all these noise mitigation stuff for our house, even in 2021, because the step was in place. So for the granny flat, I don't think it's going to be a problem. Like, we can do it. Granny flats can have the double glazed windows, et cetera. But, I mean, it is an extra cost. It is more money to have that in place. But, I mean, it is what it is, I guess. I feel like, you know, people who want to live near an airport should have their own freedom of choice. And I don't understand why the government is telling you that you have to have double glazed windows. Like, if you, maybe you like the sound of aeroplanes, I don't know. Do you know what I mean? Like, if I want to move out to Silverdale and have cheaper land or a cheaper house, and I live under an airport and have, you know, the sound of aeroplanes, like, that should be my own choice. I don't know why the government are saying you need to have double glazed windows, you need to have this in your house for the sound or noise levels, which I don't get, because you look at Mascot. You know, there's so many apartments and houses around Mascot. So where's their restrictions? So this is what's really frustrating. It's one rule for them, one rule for another.
1: It's Silverdale resident Lisa Semenek talking to our reporter Brooke Chandler here at ABC Illawarra. And I remember the days living in Stanmore and having to pause whenever an aircraft came over the top. It was kind of known as the Marrickville pause. Then you just continue your cup of tea. Hopefully that doesn't happen around the Wanandilly. It's 9 o'clock.
2: It's 9 o'clock. Good morning. Tony Matthews with ABC News. Police believe three people found dead in a home in southwest Sydney were the wife and sons of a man accused of their murders. The bodies of the 46-year-old woman and two boys, aged 4 and 12, were found just before 8 o'clock last night when police were called to a home on Raymond Avenue at Campbelltown. Acting Superintendent Michael Moroney says a 47-year-old man has been charged with three counts of domestic violence murder, and he'll appear in court this morning.
3: I understand that it is his wife and is one of the deceased, and the two other deceased children I believe that they are his children. You know, there's obviously family members out there yet to become aware of this tragic set of circumstances.
2: Three men and two gunmen are dead after a shooting at a mosque in San Diego. America's editor John Lyons has more.
4: In what police are designating a hate crime, three men were killed after two gunmen attacked the Islamic Center of San Diego, the largest mosque in the area. The shooting came as the local Islamic community was preparing for one of their major annual holidays, Eid al-Adha. Local Islamic leaders say it was outrageous that a place of worship had been targeted, and thank local police and the FBI for their quick response. Police say they found two suspects, both teenagers, dead in a car near the mosque from what they believe were self-inflicted injuries. John Lyons, ABC News, Washington.
2: Australia's chief health officers have met to discuss how to mitigate the risk of the current outbreak of Ebola in the Democratic Republic of Congo and Uganda. The World Health Organization has declared the outbreak a public health emergency of international concern. Health Minister Mark Butler says the risk to Australia is still low, but health officials are looking into what further measures could be introduced to protect Australia.
5: It's a rare strain that's not responsive to vaccines or treatments that we have. So we're monitoring it very closely. We'll be working with the Department of Foreign Affairs and Border Force to see whether any change to travel advice and border screening arrangements needs to take place.
2: The New South Wales Police Union will push for a night court to be established in New South Wales at their conference in Wollongong today. The biennial conference will be attended by Premier Chris Minns, as well as the opposition leader and the police commissioner. The union is calling for the establishment of an overnight court in the state in order to prevent people from being held in police custody for longer than necessary and to free up police officers. President Kevin Morton says he'll use his address to today's conference to push for the reforms.
6: The current court sitting hours do not reflect and allow our members to free up them back getting back on the road when we have prisoners languishing in our police cells that aren't fit for purpose.
2: Plans to set price caps on home care services used by older Australians have been delayed by the federal government. The Supported Home Program, which allows the elderly to receive help in their home, was meant to introduce price cap parameters by July this year, but that's been pushed back with no new date set. Health Minister Mark Butler says price caps in the National Disability Insurance Scheme have resulted in providers charging the maximum rate, and he's concerned about that happening in aged care.
5: We don't want to set in place a price cap that really leads to unintended consequences, particularly that see prices go up. So we'll do some more work.
2: Arsenal has gone 5 points clear at the top of soccer's English Premier League with just one game to play after beating Burnley by a goal to nil. As Chris Mitchell reports, the London club is now very close to winning the title race.
7: You could see the Arsenal fans taking deep breaths, biting their nails and screaming for the final whistle as the game went deep into injury time and Burnley hunted for an equaliser. The tension was finally broken as the whistle went. Kai Havertz's first half goal enough to beat relegated Burnley. Victory means that the Gunners are 5 points clear of second place Manchester City, who have two games to play and take on Bournemouth tomorrow. And if Pep Guardiola's side drop points, then Arsenal will be crowned league champions for the first time in 22 years.
2: To the weather around the state, widespread rain across the eastern half, possible thunderstorms along the north and central coast and adjacent ranges, the chance of showers elsewhere except in the far northwest. Sydney's weather, cloudy with rain easing tonight and a top today of 20 degrees. ABC News, it's 9:05.
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1: Good morning. Great to have you with us here at ABC Illawarra. We shall continue investigating the inquiry into the state of live music in New South Wales. Can governments ever fix something as ephemeral as live musicians who are suffering from a seismic shift in the way they earn a living? Very difficult to sell product these days. Streaming services only really work as a money-earning technique if you're up there in the millions and billions, like your Taylor Swift's. Otherwise, it's such hard work to become a musician. Fortunately, they say you play music, you don't work music. As someone that I used to see used to say in concert, we play music. That's why people like to play. However, there are those people that want to make a living at it, and it's becoming increasingly difficult, and New South Wales is doing its best to inquire into what they can do about it. They've already seen this thing such as a Great Southern Nights. You might have seen a few gigs that have come to places near you, including around Port Kembla, supplying great music. But is that sustainable or is that just a one-off? These are all of the questions that have been going through my mind, and we'll try and answer some of them in the next little while. We'll also look at the possible connection between one of the earliest ships built in Australia and the Shoalhaven. And we'll play a bit of bowls and investigate the contention that Warilla Bowling Club and their greens inside and outside is one of the number one bowls clubs in the world in the way they develop young bowlers and encourage young bowlers and produce world beaters. All of that to come here at ABC Illawarra. Hope you can stick with us. My number is 1300 973 300 or send me a text on 0467 922 684. Rain throughout the Illawarra today, with Goulburn looking at a top of 15 degrees, Wollongong 19 in Kiama. It's going to hit 13 degrees, I beg your pardon, 18 degrees with a bit of rain there. That's the minimum. 18 is the top in Nowra, and it's almost reached its maximum now at 17. Ulladulla is heading for 17 degrees and is a tick on 16 at the moment. And Bowral is going to get a bit of rain as well and will top out at 13 degrees. In fact, it's already made it. It's at 13.1. 1-300-973-300 is my number. Anytime you've got any traffic information, we've been looking pretty good so far today. That incident with that crane broken down on the Prince's Motorway has been cleared, so no worries there. And your drive into Sydney, if you're commuting, looks pretty good as well. But if you've got any other traffic info, give me a call on 1-300-973-300.
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1: Now, yesterday we gave you a bit of a preview into what was happening at Parliament House, which is an inquiry into the state of live music in New South Wales. Now, we're going to be hearing from a lot of different institutions, particularly a lot of the government departments that actually try and stimulate live music in New South Wales. As you might have heard, one of the criticisms is that we're very few actual working musicians giving giving live submissions. We did speak to one of the people who wrote a submission. That was Paul Green yesterday. And we thought we'd catch up and find out how the whole inquiry went and whether anything fruitful came out of it. Crystal Brandon is a Shoalhaven Business Chamber Vice President, former Vice President of the Kangaroo Valley Folk Festival. So she's got her hands in the business and she joins us now. Hello, Crystal. How are you going?
9: I'm well. Thanks, Nick. Thanks for having me.
1: Now, you sacrificed your time yesterday by listening to this inquiry. How was that experience for you?
9: It was good. I tuned in from about 1:30, 2 o'clock in the afternoon. What I heard was pretty Sydney-centric.
1: Yeah.
9: There were no live musicians or recording artists in the room, which is not great for a inquiry into live music. it was good, though. There were some interesting points raised, particularly by Mayor Darcy Byrne from the Inner West Council and a gentleman that works on the City of Sydney Council. And also a councillor from Lane Cove Council had some great input as well. But like I said, no regional voices and no live recording artists in the room. So it's a bit annoying.
1: What do you think they were missing by not hearing those voices?
9: Well, this inquiry comes out of the a research report that was done off the back of the pandemic, looking into the state of the scene. And from that research report, they developed this strategy, which is a 10-year strategy. And one of the pillars of the strategy is supporting music communities, including regional New South Wales. So we definitely needed a regional voice in that room. We've had so many submissions from the Shoalhaven. So it's a bit disappointing that there was no one in the room from those submissions. And then also we need live recording artists to speak up and explain how difficult it is in the business at the moment. So someone like the DMAs would have been crucial to have in the room, someone that's gone through over the last 10 years that's now an international recording artist that can speak to the changes in audience participation in live music events would have been just crucial input, in my opinion. Hopefully we get that going forward.
1: Mm. In your own submission, you say that the Kangaroo Valley Folk Festival was not consulted during the development of the contemporary music strategy or engaged, and you say a lot of grassroots regional festivals, etc., are not really consulted. If you were, what would you have told them as a festival, as a regional festival?
9: Probably similar to what the Music Festivals Association said yesterday, which is that the huge barriers to us producing these festivals are the cost of the venue hire and also insurance. And on our regional festivals, it's really important to note that they are usually organised 100% by volunteers in a not-for-profit incorporated association's capacity. So as these people get older and as the cost of living crisis continues, we are not getting young volunteers to replace our older generations, and it's going to hit these regional events significantly. It's also important to note, too, that those regional events sit, generally speaking, in the shoulder seasons of our tourism economy. And so they bring tourists to the region outside of school holidays, outside of the Christmas period, and they provide a lot of money and a lot of finance and backing to the local communities as well. So there's been so much work done around how much money the live music industry brings to our local economies. And I think from memory, they were saying that there was around 4.1 million domestic visitors in New South Wales alone in 2022 to 2023 off the back of live music and events. So we need our regional voices in that room to explain how much that trickles down and how much that affects our small businesses in those shoulder periods, our tourism, our hospitality providers, people that really look forward to those events because they bring the people to our communities.
1: Now, you yourself are a trained musician. You went to the Australian Institute of Music. As I mentioned, you're involved with Kangaroo Valley Folk Festival, but you know, these days I believe you work in real estate.
9: I do.
1: Crystal, did you ever consider a career in music, and what were the barriers for you?
9: My major barrier, Nick, was that I'm 6'1" and I trained in musical theatre. And back in around 2006, a leading lady is not 6'1".
1: Oh, come on. They just should have cast me, Crystal.
9: Exactly. Well, you're a very – it's funny that you're bringing this up and you're putting this out there because – you know, your fantastic Gladys musical we had at the Kangaroo Valley Folk Festival 2 years ago. And it was a huge draw card to have that on our set list, on our event programming. So it's quite funny that this is all coming full circle now and we're having this chat. So.
1: And then, was that really a barrier, sort of a casting for you in that way? There's too many short tenors in your life, was there?
9: Back in 2006, it was. Musical theatre has changed. The landscape is different. We are all ages and stages now in the upcoming musical theatre world. But back then, auditioning for cruise ships and things like that, I didn't fit the costumes. And I actually went into nursing and then real estate. But we're not here to talk about that. We're here to talk about live music.
1: Well, fair enough. Now, if you were pulling some of the levers of the New South Wales government when it comes to supporting performance, live music festivals, what are some of the changes you would make?
9: I think the first thing I would want is for the government to see it as a need to have and not a want to have.
1: Yeah.
9: It seems like live music has also been pushed to the side as just a nice thing. It injects a huge amount of money into the New South Wales economy year on year. We've had a generational change in young people attending live music, and we need to address that. And I think that's born out of this post-pandemic culture where our younger generations now are focused on, you know, Hello Sunday Morning, matcha lattes, Pilates, things like that. They're not going to live music events. And I think we need a grassroots approach for our younger generations to understand the live music culture and how great it is to attend live music and support working musicians. So seeing some money injected into things like potentially giving some money to our local councils so that they can, remove the barrier of entry for musicians hiring venue space, like spaces like the Entertainment Centre. You know, they could potentially offer 12 nights free hire to local musicians in the area so that musicians don't have to worry about forking out the money to hire the space and they can just focus on the ticket sales, things like that. And also changing it so that there's more all ages events. Licensing restrictions are difficult. We need more young people going to live events so that this culture sort of it grows, it comes back. Because currently, I don't know about you, Nick, but when I go out, I'm one of the youngest people in the room. And we don't want to see that. We want to see our 18 to 25-year-olds still enjoying live music so that it continues on.
1: Well, they're all listening to it on their various pods, but it's got to come from somewhere. You know, new music's got to come from somewhere, and it can't all be corporate AI-generated. God knows. All right, Crystal, great to talk to you. Thanks very much for bringing us up to date.
9: No, thank you, and thanks for shining a light on this. It's really important.
1: All right, it's Crystal Brandon, Shoal Haven Business Chamber, as well as part of the Kangaroo Valley Folk Festival. Now, I'm going to play you a Shoal Haven musician now. She's been on our program a few times before, and this is one of the examples for me of how much luck plays in the careers of really super successful musicians. I see them and hear them all the time. Local musos who are as good as anybody. I could drop several Shoalhaven names off the top of my head. Tim Bowen, for instance, one of them, is as good a songwriter as anybody in the world. And another one's Annalise Zota. She's an incredible musician and songwriter and performer. And I caught up with her at the KISS Festival the other day, and we were backstage, and I told her all of that. And I said, you know, the stuff you produce is so wonderful. I don't know if many people tell you that, because most of the time she makes a living playing pub gigs and it's sort of background music, but she's an incredible writer in her own right. I'll just play you a piece of hers. Let her speak for herself.

0: hump.
1: Annalise Zota is her name, S-Z-O-T-A. Do go and see her and look her up. She's written so many beautiful songs. She writes a lot about the Shoalhaven, where she lives. Writes about the summer. Wrote a beautiful song called The River. Another one called Bioluminescence. I mean, that's talented, just to put the word bioluminescence in a song. I think there's nothing between her and, you know, Kate Miller-Heidke or even Taylor Swift. And there's undiscovered musicians like that all around you. So go out and see them. That one leads me on, because she was talking about the boat, couldn't find a way to get the boat back to shore, because we're going to talk about boats. The oldest colonial-era boat ever found in Australia could very well have visited the Shoalhaven on one of its journeys, according to maritime archaeologists. The boat was found during construction of the Barangaroo Metro back in 2018, and recent archaeological studies have revealed it may have travelled south to the Shoalhaven. To understand more about this discovery is the Manager of Maritime Archaeology at the Australian National Maritime Museum, Dr. James Hunter, who joins us now. G'day, James.
2: Good morning, Mick. How are you?
1: Oh, I'm going very well. What an amazing production this is to bring a boat up, because you've got to keep it moist. So let's go back, first of all, to when it was first discovered. Where was it found? Did a tunnelling machine run into it?
2: Thankfully, no. That would have been pretty catastrophic. Yeah, it was found during the development of the Barangaroo Metro site in 2018. And you know, look, they were doing a lot of consulting archaeology ahead of all that development, because that was traditionally a boat building and shipbuilding and other maritime industry area in the 18th and 19th centuries. So it was anticipated they would find stuff, and they did. They found, you know, remnants of, you know, boatyards and shipyards and all these other things. But what I don't think anyone necessarily anticipated finding was this boat that had been abandoned. And that's largely because, you know, watercraft during that period, you know, things like timber and fasteners and that sort of thing, they were pretty scarce in the early colonies. So oftentimes you found boats like that were recycled. They would, you know, reuse the timber and reuse the fasteners and hardware.
1: Right.
2: So the fact that we had, the roughly two-thirds of the remnants of this boat was pretty remarkable.
1: How was it preserved that long? Is it because of the construction? I understand timber covered in essentially tar, right?
2: That's correct. Yeah, that certainly would have played a role. The other thing is that it was made from Australian timber. And, you know, some of those Australian timbers, you know, some of the eucalypt species are quite durable. But really the biggest factor was that sometime probably in the 1840s, 1850s, it was covered by about 3 to 4 meters of reclaimed land. They basically buried it. And by burying it, they sealed off the oxygen and sealed off all these other biological or environmental, forces that could have affected it and destroyed it.
1: Now, you've been at the harbor sort of working to uncover it. What's the latest stage of it?
2: Yeah, to be fair, I didn't have much to do with the excavation. Mm-hmm. I was involved to a certain degree with the conservation of the boat, and then I did a lot of processing of the 3D scanning that we did of the timbers. But my role now is that I'm helping oversee the guy who is responsible for putting it all back together. And so that's what we've got now. We've got roughly 300 individual timbers, because the boat was completely dismantled when it was removed from the Barangaroo Metro site. All of those timbers were conserved with a consolidant called polyethylene glycol. And now our job at the museum, now that we've received the boat, is to reconstruct it, put it back together, and exhibit it.
1: So does the public can see it. Using the polyethylene glycol, that preserves the timbers even if they're back in the air now. Is that the way it works?
2: Yeah, that's correct. So what that polyethylene glycol does is, most timber cells have a substance called lignin. Well, that lignin deteriorates over time, and in a submerged or partially submerged environment like the boat was, it gets replaced with water. Mm. So there was a process by which that water was gradually removed and replaced with this polyethylene glycol. And so what that done is that's reinforced that cellular structure now, so those timbers don't warp and collapse and degrade.
1: There is some evidence to suggest the timber can be traced to the Hawkesbury River. How do we know? Are you able to look at the eucalypt species?
2: Yeah, so Ben Wharton, he's our archaeologist doing the reconstruction work. He's also doing his doctoral studies on this boat. So he's, you know, quite familiar with it, more familiar than me, I can tell you. But yeah, he's looked at the different species. There's about 15 different timber species using the construction of the boat. And some of those eucalypt species appear to be hybridized. And that's really critical because the ones that are hybridized seem to grow primarily in the Hawkesbury. And that's one of the ways that he's been able to kind of look at that and go, ah. So we don't know that the boat was necessarily built there. That seems very likely. But it does appear that the timber was sourced there.
1: Right.
2: So the best guess that we can make is, you know, when people built boats and ships, they tended not to move the timber very far from where they were constructing a vessel. So, yeah, the hypothesis for the moment is that we had the timber, it was sourced in the Hawkesbury, and the boat was probably built somewhere on the Hawkesbury as well, because they wouldn't have built it too far from where the timber was being sourced.
1: And can we make a further hypothesis that it might have made journeys up and down the New South Wales coast, including to as far as the Shoalhaven?
2: It is entirely possible. You know, it was a small boat, only about 10 meters long. But those vessels, even though they were relatively tiny, they were the workhorses of the colony, and they were designed to do coastal trading and, you know, running up and down the coast. So it is entirely possible. That vessel could have gone as far north as Newcastle, and it could have gone as far south as the Shoalhaven easily. It would be cool to actually confirm that. You know, at this point, we still don't know the boat's identity. We don't know who owned it. We don't know who built it. That's all kind of the mystery that we're trying to untangle, but we're hoping, you know, maybe somewhere along there we'll figure out what boat it is and we'll find a record that it did go down to the Shoalhaven.
1: What a wonderful detective story you've got on your hands here, James.
2: It's been a heap of fun.
1: Yeah. What's the future for it? When could people potentially see it?
2: Well, we're hoping, targeting to have the boat reconstructed roughly by mid-next year. It's a pretty ambitious schedule, but we're going to give it a go and see if we can do it. So we're hoping, yep, middle to end of next year, we'll have the boat reconstructed and should have it on public display not long after that. So we'll keep you posted, definitely.
1: Lovely. Great to talk to you, James. Thanks very much for coming on for us.
2: Have a great morning. Great chatting with you.
1: See you later. That's Dr. James Hunter, Maritime Archaeology at the Australian National Maritime Museum. Highly recommend a visit to the Maritime Museum. Great fun. I know some of our locals have been going for sailings on board the James Craig and some of those, including the Kiama Shanty Club members, some of them shantying as they learn how to sail one of those tall ships. Back onto musicians. Peter, who's a jazz pianist, says, "Hi, Nick. For me, I earned a living in registered clubs for about 30 years. To me, it's graphically clear live music and performers actually interrupt the gambling by distracting people away to listen. 10 minutes of listening is 10 minutes of gambling income lost to an establishment. The live musician's been devalued in our society. We are community. We bring people together in the positive. The jazz trumpeter Bob Montgomery laid this on me. Standard trades and professions make our lives easier to live. The artists give us a reason to live." Thank you, Peter. Thank you very much for that very thoughtful text. 0467 922 684. But there are still those great moments. I mean, sometimes it's the giant gig at the, you know, Sydney Football Stadium. You know, no knocking that. It's great. But sometimes there's community events, like, for instance, the Honk Festival. I remember going to the Servo at the beginning of this year, the Honk Festival, and it was just absolutely packed with bands and members of the public and food trucks. And it was such a delight. So hunt them out if you can. ABC Illawarra is where you are. My name's Nick Reinberger. Thank you very much for being part of our program today. The Alchemy of Leadership and a forensic look at the seven Australian prime ministers who've led us through the turbulent 21st century with Paul Strangio. Coming up next, but right after some news headlines first, with Michaela McGurk-Scalara.
0: Good morning, Nick. Australia's chief health officers have met to discuss how to mitigate the risk of the current outbreak of Ebola in the Democratic Republic of Congo and Uganda. The World Health Organization has declared the outbreak a public health emergency of international concern. Health Minister Mark Butler says the risk to Australia is still low, but health officials are looking into what further measures could be introduced to protect Australia. Australian Red Cross Lifeblood is urgently calling for 13,000 blood donations over the next week as supplies of A and O blood types run low across the country. In New South Wales, more than 3,000 donors are urgently needed. Gemma Falconmere from the Red Cross Lifeblood says the arrival of the cold and flu seasons means regular donors are becoming unwell, preventing them from donating. Port Kembla Board Riders says they have become the first club in the state to have life-saving shark bite trauma kits stolen. The kits include first aid for treating shark bites and were rolled out by Surfing New South Wales and the state government following a spate of shark attacks over the summer. Club President Paul Lowkeys says brand new kits installed at Port Kembla and MM Beach on Saturday were stolen by Monday. Wollongong City Council says work is moving forward on its seawall extension project at North Beach, despite the discovery of asbestos. Council says a small amount of the prohibited building material was unexpectedly found during the removal of aging crib wall between the surf club building and North Beach Bathers Pavilion. A licensed asbestos removal contractor was engaged to safely dispose of the material and install signage and fencing. And in sport, the former New South Wales Rugby League Origin star Boyd Cordner has been inducted into the New South Wales NRL Hall of Fame. Cordner captained the Roosters and won three premierships with the team. The Eels halfback hero Peter Sterling, who won the premiership four times and State of Origin during the 1980s, was also inducted. And to the weather at the moment around the region, there is rain everywhere today. In Wollongong, it's 18 degrees. In Bowral, it's 13. And Nowra, it's 17 degrees. And of course, Nick, there will be a full bulletin at 10 o'clock.
1: Thanks very much, Michaela. It's 97.3 ABC Illawarra. Nick Reinberg is my name. Nice to have you with us. We're going bowling at Warilla after 10 o'clock. And we'll also investigate the strange case of someone who was protected from genetically inherited dementia by the fact that he spent a lot of time in very hot and humid conditions. In fact, the researcher we're going to be speaking to has been so convinced by this link that she's taking saunas nearly daily. And I find this a very interesting phenomenon, considering it's not been about the heat, it's been about the cold recently. Everyone's taking cold plunges and ice baths and the rest of it, but it seems that there are equally beneficial reasons to go for a sauna instead. We'll try and get a few answers about that just after 10 o'clock when we talk about your health. Anytime you want to talk to me, though, 1-300-973-300 is my number. Or send me a text, 0467-922-684.
3: Why aren't journalists allowed to tell you everything they see in court cases? And are those with means gaming suppression orders? We asked the self-described queen of banning things, retired Supreme Court Judge Betty King. 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
1: You are with Nick Reinberger, and as I mentioned at the beginning of our program about an hour ago, it's my view that so much of what we experience comes from our leaders, whether that is the boss at your work, in your office, the CEO, it could be the principal at the school, or it could be the Prime Minister. And you'd be forgiven for feeling a little bit unstable over the last 20 years or so in Australia, because we've had this strange virus where we've just been infected, politically speaking, with tearing each other down. Remember Rudd, Gillard, Rudd, and then Turnbull, Abbott, Turnbull, Morrison. This is all examined in a new book by Paul Strangio called The Alchemy of Leadership, Seven Australian Prime Ministers in a Turbulent 21st Century. And I'm delighted to welcome Paul to the station to discuss it a little bit more. Paul Strangio, good morning.
4: Good morning, Nick. I'll say we're in furious agreement in our belief that leaders do fundamentally matter, and they set the course for so much that goes on in our world. So I very strongly agree with you on that point.
1: Now, your introduction is just so fascinating. This whole book does a lot of work talking about what brought these prime ministers up, whether it's dealing with the single mother of Albanese or John Howard's bringing up in Erwood. And you did a bit of work looking at Gough Whitlam's childhood and gave a presentation where the great man was present. And I hope you don't mind recounting that story for me.
4: It still brings me nightmares, Nick. Yeah, that goes right back to my PhD early in the this century. And it was about Jim Cairns, my PhD, a biography of Jim Cairns. Yes. Gough Whitlam was a great political rival. And anyway, soon after that PhD became a book. And soon after it was published, I was invited to a conference to mark the 30th anniversary of the election of the Whitlam government. And I was something like a Christian among the lions, someone who, you know, was on the side of Jim Cairns against Gough Whitlam. But anyway, I was there. And I had written a paper that was an exploration of their political ideological differences, but how they were based in different childhood experiences, in particular relationships with their

0: others. Now, I'd written this paper with no notion that Gough Whitlam would be in attendance at me delivering this paper. But he was there at the conference, and shortly before I was due to commence, he came up to me, wanted to meet this impudent young man who'd written this paper. Anyway, at that stage, Gough's legs weren't too good, so he leant on my shoulder as we walked into the room, sat down right in front of the podium, and set me with a strong look as I got up to deliver this paper. A friend of mine who was up there with me on the stage said, just before I started, "Now, Paul, speak truth to power." And I quaked and said, "It was all very well for you." But anyway, I got up and started to talk, including about Gough's relationship with his mother. And there were audible gasps from the audience as I waded into this territory. And when I finished, they asked for questions, and of course Gough launched into me straight away, tore strips off me, but nonetheless
1: he insisted on his right of reply and ripped you apart.
0: Reply in his stentorian tone, but what I use that story in the introduction to say, look, I still believe, despite that bracing experience, that there is an imperative to think and delve into the formative experiences of our leaders, because those experiences are so fundamental to the sort of leaders they become, their belief systems, their leadership styles, and so on.
1: So you've continued prosecuting that throughout this book. You've looked at Rudd's upbringing, at Turnbull's absent mother, for instance, Albanese's single mother. Mm. What effect... You know, for instance, we've got Turnbull with the single dad and the absent mother, and Albanese with a mother and a father who's gone. What do you think that did to just those two, this kind of mothering experience?
0: Look, and one of the things, Nick, that's fascinating is this particular pattern of what I'd call sort of profound special maternal investment in so many of our prime ministers. Recent ones. Well, you can go back to Whitlam, but people like Howard, it's present. It's present in Rudd. Of course, it's present in Albanese. Now, to think about Albanese, I think it's the fingerprints are all over him. His strong relationships in terms of colleagues are often with women. His priorities in government have often been on women. And just a thing I've really picked up, and I think it's going under the radar, is how many of the appointments this government is making to senior public service and civil society positions, they're women, pioneering appointments. And in my view, that it's sort of like another way to skin a cat. You can change society by those sorts of placements. So that influences all over him. And, of course, he refers to it all the time. But, again, that life experience, as I said, his shape, it's profound. And he can't get past us like none of us can get past, you know, the circumstances of our upbringing. I also think I'll go to Rudd, actually. Rudd's childhood, we never understood how deeply traumatic it was until he published his memoir. It is a two-volume memoir around 2017. And what you realise is just how traumatic a childhood is, with the circumstances around his father's premature death, and that poignant line he says in that memoir, "I don't know who my father was," or something along those lines. It's profound, and I think it goes a long way to explaining why Rudd ultimately struggled in the office, because of that traumatic childhood.
1: This kind of need for control? Do you think that's what's happening there, this absolute need to control everything, so much so that nothing much got done behind the scenes, and that's ultimately what brought him down?
0: Yeah, exactly, Nick. You compare him to Bob Hawke. both are narcissists, but most leaders are narcissists. You know, you and I aren't going to aspire to be prime minister. We're not filled with
1: speak
0: that.
1: For yourself, Paul. Well, my mother loved me and she wants me to be prime minister.
0: My mother loved me, but she never told me I'd be prime minister one day. But compare Hawke and Rudd. Hawke's was a secure narcissism. He radiated self-love, but he was so comfortable in his own skin, he could share power. Rudd's is an insecure narcissism. It's a damaged narcissism, and so he controls power. He won't share. He hogs it, and his answer to everything is for him to work harder. And it's not a sustainable model for being prime minister.
1: No, one of my eternal fascinations is the difference between the public and the private personas of some of our leaders. Mm-hmm. And for me, the most jarring example of that is between Rudd and Gillard. Now, Rudd was Kevin from Queensland. I'm here to help. But behind the scenes, and a complete control freak.
0: Mm-hmm.
1: Gillard, really stiff in public, you know, stiff and reticent, but apparently behind the scenes, a really good operator. And the record shows that she was collaborative and passed, even with a minority government, pass more legislation per year than just about anybody in Australian history.
0: Yeah.
1: What do you put that down to?
0: Lovely person. She's a love. Everyone says that personally up close. She's a lovely person. Humorous, all those sorts of things. I think there's at least a couple of things going on with Gillard. I find Gillard the most difficult to read almost of all of the prime ministers. Mm. She's such a closed person. There's almost a pridefulness to Gillard. She won't let people in. She resented that.
1: Unless it's in almost in a boardroom,
0: yes,
1: or a cabinet
0: exactly.
1: room where that seems to come out if the media's not there.
0: Yeah, she resented that thing about what's called the performative aspect of the job, which Rudd was actually very good at infecting a persona, which actually probably really didn't stack up with the behind-the-scenes reality. But Gillard, she said things like, I'm not a talkback host. I'm not a morning show performer. I'm the Prime Minister, for God's sake. But that really doesn't work in the modern era. And the second thing I'd say about that, there's something about being a woman there. Women get on with things, so they don't preen, whereas men tend to preen. I'll include you and me, Nick, in that category, whereas women get on. They're more pragmatic and just get on. And they believe almost that their deeds will stand. You know, they don't need to add a layer on. Their deeds will count, but it really doesn't. You have to be a performer as Prime Minister as well.
1: Mm. Paul Strangio is my guest. His latest book is The Alchemy of Leadership, looking at what formed many of our Prime Ministers. One of the things that comes out of your chapter on Abbott is the huge leap you have to make from being an effective opposition leader to an effective Prime Minister. What made Abbott so effective as an opposition leader, which did not translate?
0: Yeah, look, again, Abbott's another fascinating character. Very strange, distinctive dynamics as a child. Another one who was told he was special by his parents. He was one out of the box. His mother declared he'd either be Pope or Prime Minister. Again, I don't know about you, Nick, but my mum never announced I'd be Pope, even though I'm nominally a Catholic. But anyway, it's a thing about, I don't know if he was an effective opposition leader, but not a creative one. He was destructive. He was very effective at that act of destruction. But the problem is that I think that came at the price of him ultimately, even though when he was elected in 2013, very handsomely, the public had never warmed to him. And really quickly, buyer's remorse sort of kicked in about Abbott because they already had a low opinion of him. And he couldn't translate. He could not change modes to creation. And I think also there's factors there. His worldview was really out of touch of, in the society in which he was governing over. It's a very sort of archaic worldview. You know, his hero was, you know, the Catholic anti-communist crusader, B.A. Santa Maria. Abbott's a very interesting guy. I think he's got a rough sort of charm about him, but most people say he's a deeply eccentric character at the same time.
1: I wonder, this may be a difficult one for you, Paul, if you could Frankenstein aspects of all of these seven prime ministers into the world's most effective prime minister, what would it be? Could I suggest it'd be something like Howard Strength, Rudd's everyman public persona, and Gillard's effectiveness with Turnbull's intellect? Would that kind of work as an animal to lead the country?
0: Well, exactly. And you've just certainly, in the last pages, I talk about that. You know, Whitlam's exhilarating breadth of vision,
1: yes,
0: erudition and ambition. Hawke's almost mystical emotional rapport with the public. Keating's epic storytelling ability, imaginative flair and audacity, Howard's shrewdness, conviction and indomitability, and so on and so forth. But the problem is, of course, it is a Frankenstein mix. It's a confection. All of them, you know, had strengths and they had shortcomings. I think there's some fundamental things, though, that we know. One is what is described as a firm taming of the soul. I think emotional regulation is fundamental. I think...
1: Yes. I'm glad you put that right up the top. Yeah, that's great.
0: And Howard had it in spades, almost at a superhuman level. I think also a long apprenticeship is very fundamental. You know, learning through experience and setbacks and so on. And I think another thing, and I still wonder about this about Albanese, is you also do need, you know, the big picture, an element of the heroic about what you're aiming for. I actually think, you know, Albanese's got some, I think he's got that firm taming of the soul out of long, arduous rise to the top, but we're still working through whether he's got that sort of that element of the heroic about where he's heading and whether he can articulate it. I think that's a real question mark. He's not great with words, to be frank.
1: Well, I've really enjoyed reading this and particularly enjoyed talking to you, Paul, and all the best with the book. Thank you.
0: Thanks, Nick. It's been a pleasure.
1: It's Paul Strangio, and it's called The Alchemy of Leadership, Seven Australian Prime Ministers in a Turbulent 21st Century. Crackerjack read if you're into that kind of nonfiction. It's ABC Illawarra at about 8 minutes away from 10. You are with Ryan Berger on the radio.
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1: As we head into what many people will say is an inevitable future in which we electrify everything, there are a few stubborn things which we have to solve. One is, of course, road transport, as we've seen in Australia. Very difficult to get away from our reliance on trucks and diesel. Another is certain kinds of manufacture, aluminium and steel in particular. How do you create the kind of energy that you need to turn raw iron ore into steel? Well, electric arc furnaces are one of those. They use a huge amount of power, so can you power them using renewable electricity? Well, a steel mill on the industrial edge of Melbourne has become the first in Australia to draw more than half of its power from renewable energy sources. This is InfraBuild. Their steel mill is in Laverton in Melbourne's west, and it's now powering at least 50% of its power from a wind farm. It also hopes to become 100% renewable by 2030. Francisco Irizusta is the chief executive of InfraBuild and is here with us now. Francisco, hello. How are you going?
2: Good, good. How are you?
1: How hard is it to use renewable power in your industry?

0: wasted steel. So from cars to washing machines to any piece of steel that can be reused, because the advantage of steel is that it's infinitely recyclable.
1: Yes.
0: So then what you do is you process that, and then you melt it in an electric arc furnace, which the main energy source to do that melting process is electricity. Now, the quality of that electricity grid and content of renewable versus fossil fuel base is what it makes a difference, because 75% more or less of all the CO2 emissions in steel making with electric arc furnaces is basically the usage of electricity. So it's indirect CO2 emissions. In our case, and this is very, very extended in many other parts of the world, what we have been doing is trying to reach agreements with different renewable energy suppliers, such as wind farms or solar farms or hydro, so that we could actually have a PPA agreement, so a power purchase agreement, where we take as much energy they generate so that we can maximize the uses of that energy in our electric arc furnace.
1: How do you
0: And
1: get
0: this can
1: reliable power from these sources, which are inherently reliant themselves on something like wind, which is not blowing all the time?
0: Right. So what you have is it's an agreement with them. They are generating that energy. They load it into the grid, and then you have the different fluctuations, and then you do the calculation after you have used that to understand how much of that agreed power has been supplied. And for example, last year we had 25% of our electric arc furnace electricity also supplied from windmill in Rotehill in New South Wales. And basically, we had an agreement to try to get 25% of all the needs, and we ended up getting about 26, 27% of the needs. So that reliability is becoming better and better. Therefore, we can claim to have those PPAs and have a regular source of supply of renewable energy, which of course you have to measure and improve so that when you do the accreditations of your low embodied carbon and your emissions, it is contemplated.
1: What is the advantage to you? Is it cheaper?
0: No, no, no.
1: Or do you use the credits to sell your product as something that uses renewable energy? Is it a marketing issue for you?
0: Now it's a more and more a demand from that we get getting from customers in terms of, you have to provide lowest embodied carbon possible to supply a lot of projects, and the projects that have requirements of Green Star accreditations and so forth require those type of low embodied
1: Right,
0: products.
1: right. So there
0: In
1: might be
0: our
1: a building
0: case,
1: project, and your surveyor or your architect says, "Well, we need to make sure that the stuff we're using is the lowest possible embodied energy in it."
0: Exactly.
1: And your product basically answers that. So it really is a marketing thing in the end, isn't it? As the demand comes up for it.
0: Well, I think that you have to actually believe that if you are serious about decarbonizing the construction industry, which is one of the biggest emitting industries, you need to get the materials that are supplying that industry to be more and more decarbonized. As you know, steel
1: Yes,
0: is
1: yeah.
0: one of the biggest materials, and it represents about, what, 9-10% of all the CO2 emissions globally. I mean, that's equivalent to all the emissions that Europe generates. So it is a serious matter. The question is, are people willing to pay for it? I think that there are mechanisms in different parts of the world where the CO2 emissions are penalized, so that becomes a real commercial issue. And I think that that's done so that you can accelerate to that transition. And I think that in our case, what we want to do is, because we have the capability of doing and we have the resources to do so, to lower our embodied carbon to the maximum possible. And with electric arc furnace technology, we can bring that down to about 0.2, 0.3 tons of CO2 per ton of steel produced, versus a blast furnace that could be somewhere between 2, 2.5, 3, 3.5 tons of CO2 per ton of steel produced. So it is a significant impact from an environmental point of view, and eventually becomes a commercial element and discussion, because it has benefits down the supply chain.
1: What would it take for you to become 100% renewable?
0: Just further increase availability and reliability of renewable energy. That said, the grid is more and more reliable as the percentage of content is becoming also more towards renewable energy. So today, for example, in Victoria, we're talking about 30, 35% of the content of the network is about renewable energy. And the more there is available, and the more windmills are being installed and solar farms and so forth, more renewable energy that would be available for us. And that's the objective.
1: Well, it's been great to meet you, and very interesting to see

0: where the technology is leading, do you think something like a BlueScope Steel would eventually adopt this kind of technology if there's reliability and supply?
1: Sure. I think that BlueScope, it's as you well know, it's a blast furnace technology. They are very efficient in what they're doing. I have a lot of respect for BlueScope. I mean, they are world class. They're already using a lot of content of scrap so that they can minimize the iron ore in the content of the steel. So they're doing a lot of things that are the right things to do. But at the end of the day, when you're using coal as a source of energy and we're using fossil fuel-based energy, that's the problem. Because it's not the steel-making process per se, it doesn't generate additional CO2. It's the energy you use, basically, to produce that steel. So that's something that I'm sure that BlueScope is looking at very closely. And like I said, I think it's if you look at BlueScope and the way they are approaching this, it's the right way of approaching understanding what a blast furnace does and how it works. So all
0: Francisco,
1: my respect for them.
0: yeah, well, thank you for talking to us. I've really learned a lot.
1: Okay, thank you.
0: Yeah.
1: Thank you for having me.
0: See you later. That's Francisco Irazusta, the InfraBuild chief executive, running mills, running in Rudi Hill as well as at Laverton, just outside of Melbourne. You're with Nick Reinberger. It's 97.3 ABC Illawarra, and it's 10 o'clock and time for the news.
2: It's 10 o'clock. Good morning. Tony Matthews with ABC News. Liberal Senator Andrew McLaughlin says he has concerns about whether his party's migration policy will create a healthy society. The coalition last week announced it would link migration intake to new house builds and end taxpayer-funded benefits for migrants, including NDIS supports. Senator McLaughlin says he can't remember if the policy had been agreed to by the party room. He's concerned the use of terms like mass migration fuels fear in the community.
3: I think our rhetoric alienates migrant communities. I don't think we should take a negative approach to migration. Certainly it should be controlled, and we don't want to invite people here without giving them a society that can accommodate them. But we cannot continue to blame migrants for the problems of our economy.
2: New South Wales police say a man has been charged with three counts of domestic murder over the deaths of his wife and two sons. The 47-year-old man was arrested just before 8 o'clock last night at a home on Raymond Avenue at Campbelltown in southwest Sydney. Acting Superintendent Michael Moroney says police found the bodies of a 46-year-old woman and two boys aged 4 and 12 inside the property.
4: It's my understanding he was living there. In terms of the exact circumstances, how long he's been living there, and the domestic violence circumstances around it, that is unclear. That will form part of the investigation. As I said, police were unaware of that address and hadn't been to that location previously.
2: Independent Wallandilly MP Judy Hannan has welcomed the state government's move to lift restrictions on granny flats and studios near Western Sydney International Airport. Secondary dwellings in parts of Wallandilly, Fairfield, Camden, Liverpool and Penrith were banned 6 years ago while flight paths were being determined, in part to manage noise impacts and population growth. Locals can now build secondary dwellings of up to 85 square metres, provided they include noise attenuation measures such as double glazed windows. Ms. Hannan says she'll continue pushing for larger secondary dwellings.
5: I would have liked it bigger, but we started off at a lower amount and we've been bargaining backwards and forwards, and that's where we've landed for the time being. So that'll at least get people started.
2: A woman jailed for more than 7 years for setting her friend on fire after a night of partying has appealed her sentence in the New South Wales Court of Criminal Appeal. Ashley Aldridge reports.
6: Corby Jean Walpole appeared via video link from prison on Monday, with her lawyers arguing the sentencing judge failed to properly consider psychiatric evidence about her mental health at the time of the offending. The Crown, however, argued there was no procedural unfairness. Walpole poured petrol on Jake Loader before setting him alight in Howlong in southern New South Wales in January 2024. The Court of Criminal Appeal has reserved its decision.
2: Italy's foreign ministry says rescuers have found the bodies of four Italian divers believed to be deep inside an underwater cave in the Maldives. 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